0: but he'd been in some ways talking about it for a very long time, and that was the risk of what happens when man tries to play God, and a wearing down of the moral fiber of the country. So it's just part of what Sheen stood as a real prophet of the pro-life movement. Mm-hmm. And he saw in the way that prophets do, I mean, he could prophesy what was going to happen, but he understood as a prophet calling us back to who God wants us to be as a nation and as people.
1: Yeah, the prophecy does not mean foretelling the future. It may include that,
0: right,
1: but only as someone who is a messenger of God. Even the Hebrew and mm-hmm. other Semitic languages use the word Nabi, which means messenger, right. Giving a message from God.
0: Yes.
1: And that was Sheen's mission.
0: It was.
1: Throughout his life. In
0: that's
1: that
0: exactly
1: sense, he
0: right.
1: was always prophetic.
0: That's right. And you can see that all the way back in the 1940s, especially in 1947. So here we had just emerged out of the Second World War. We were the nation, the world's greatest superpower. What was his comment to us? Be careful about losing who we are as a nation, founded on Christian principles, with the Constitution. But then in subsequent years, he wrote that great book about a declaration of dependence. He said, we have, as a nation, a declaration of independence. We are setting ourselves free, liberating ourselves, so to speak, from tyranny and oppression. But that only works if we also have a declaration of dependence, which must be on God. So he was always talking to us, not just in patriotic terms, but that the patriotic terms were rooted in something much deeper for him, mm-hmm. and that was being truly faithful to God as a founding of our country.
1: Yes. And that was one of the reasons he was such a success on TV. It wasn't... he was entertaining.
0: Yes.
1: He was a really wonderful speaker. He had some skills in acting from when he was very, very young. Mm-hmm. Yeah, just nothing professional, but
0: right.
1: he had done a little bit. And he knew how to use language. He had riveting eyes and all that. That was all good. However, it was the content right. of what he said. And speaking truth at a time of real crisis. Remember that he was on TV from 1951 mm-hmm. through 1957, time of the Korean conflict.
0: That's right.
1: The time of McCarthyism, and the time of the nuclear arms race beginning. Mm-hmm. and coming into people's awareness. That's remarkable.
0: But he was also this titanic figure on American television in the years just before the 1960 presidential campaign. Now, I find that really significant because we weren't that far removed from the 28 Al Smith campaign, mm-hmm. which had been completely destroyed by anti-Catholic sentiment.
1: Oh, absolutely.
0: So in the 1950s, we have the phenomenal growth of American Catholicism, that sort of coming out party for the church that really began in the 1920s but was accelerating. Here we have somebody who was going directly into the homes of millions of Americans via television. And that great quote from Sheen that he often repeated about there's not more than 100 people in the United States who hate the Catholic Church, but there are millions who hate what they perceive the church to be.
1: Right.
0: So Sheen, going into their homes, because he averaged, 30 million people a week for his audience.
1: And for folks to understand that, remember that not everybody had television
0: right.
1: in 51.
0: That's exactly right.
1: In 19, I have contemporaries who didn't get television until the mid-50s, even late. A couple friends of mine didn't get until the early 60s. Mm-hmm. You know, so television was not universal, yet alone in your bathroom.
0: That's right.
1: Your bedroom.
0: Your kitchens.
1: Right. No.
0: You're making a really important point because the percentage of people who had televisions at that point, as you say, was not very high. which means that Sheen was reaching tens of millions of people within just that relatively still small body of TV viewers. It's why he was consistently beating week after week some of the most important people in television and in celebrity world. Frank Sinatra, for example, Milton Berle. So he was reaching these homes.
1: Alan King, he was with him too.
0: Reaching these homes and talking directly to people, most of whom were not Catholic. And yet they were drawn to Sheen in a really profound way, because what he was saying, they understood to be true, partly because the logic and the way he presented it, but also he was so completely authentic as a speaker. You knew you could trust this person. I've contended for a long time that work of Sheen right there, with radio, but especially with television, helped pave the way for the wider acceptance of the Catholic Church in the United States leading up to the 1960 presidential election of John F. Kennedy.
1: And later on, the Catholicism of Joseph Biden didn't even figure in as an issue for anybody. Let's go to a clip to give an example of this. Let's take a look at a clip of Archbishop Sheen speaking in those early 50s.
2: I remember some years ago, Haywood Bruin, the great journalist, told me of a friend of his who was a cartoonist for the Daily Worker, which was the communist daily in New York City. And this cartoonist had developed cancer and was unable to work. And he was living in great poverty. And Bruin, who had a profound love of humanity, went to the Communist Party of New York and asked them if they please wouldn't do something for this man who had dedicated his whole life to them and has used his talents in drawing cartoons for their paper every day. And the party said to Bruin, he doesn't exist anymore. He no longer has value for the party. Therefore, he's of no importance. We cannot help him. The greatness of America, therefore, is its belief in the value of a man. That's why we're interested in just one citizen who might be taken prisoner in another country. And where does this stem from? It stems from, after all, the Christian tradition. One wonders if really the Christian part of democracy was not grounded and founded on that day when our blessed Lord was unfurled like a wounded eagle on the cross. And he turned to a thief on the side of him and addressed him in the second person singular, saying, this day thou shalt be with me in paradise. He called his sheep by name. Everyone had a value because he was a person and therefore bore the image and likeness of God.
1: The truth of that can never fade from our minds. I think that the truth of that was behind him coming to Hawaii to speak to those lawyers and legislators about protecting life,
0: right?
1: Because he saw the individual. And I would urge, by the way, any of our audience, I just finished going through Alexander Solzhenitsyn's book, Gulag Archipelago. It's in English, of course. It's three volumes. Supporting this whole statement that Sheen just made, read that story of someone who lived in the Soviet Union, who was a communist himself, a committed Marxist, and how he was put into prison for 25 years And he and millions, including the 61 million that were killed. Mm-hmm. That truth is remarkable.
0: And add, we were talking about what was happening in the 1940s and into the 50s, we can add the Cultural Revolution in China, which tens of millions more died. What was happening then in North Korea subsequent to the Korean War. Sheen understood so powerfully the risks and dangers of communism, and people at one point accused him of being almost obsessed with communism. Well, we just heard why. Because you are simply a commodity in the state, and your value as a person is given to you. Your rights are given to you by the state, whereas Sheen understood.
1: Or taken away from you.
0: Or taken away, exactly. Well, that which is given can be taken away. Sheen understood, and I think this is part of why he resonated with so many people, that there's something profound, that there's something actually much more true, that our rights come from God. That they are inalienable, they cannot be taken away. Because we are made in the image and likeness of God, the dignity of the human person. He had that great phrase that God loves us not because we have value, but we have value because God loves us. Mm-hmm. And it is that love that he was always trying to communicate. But to go back to something that you said, I think is really important, I think it's fundamental to understanding Sheen. He was arguably the greatest Catholic communicator, perhaps the greatest communicator of the last century, if not two centuries, because of his ability to understand and use every platform at his disposal. But the communication side was not in and of itself simply to communicate. He was communicating a message, but it wasn't about him. He was communicating an encounter with a person. And the person was Jesus Christ. So there was always something coming out of him. It was never about him. So he was never the first, some people have called him the first celebrity priest, that sort of thing. That, I don't think that's remotely true, because it was never about him.
1: No, in fact, it was Reverend Billy Graham, who in the 1950s, long before Ronald Reagan ran for political office, Billy Graham had said that Sheen was the great communicator. That's, you know,
0: that's right.
1: Sheen was a pretty good communicator himself.
0: Yes.
1: On television, radio, and in person.
0: That's it.
1: But he recognized Sheen as the great communicator.
0: Communication for Sheen was simply an instrument for evangelization. Mm-hmm. And so he saw it as that, as a great tool, which meant that he was absolutely fearless in embracing every possible form of communication. Now, of course, as Catholics, as a church, we have always done that. I always joke about Paul with his sandals, the stylus, his parchment, sending out epistles. Sheen understood that we need to use radio, we need to use television when it really came into its own. Books, cassettes, whatever was useful for communicating the gospel, he was interested in it. But it also made him very faithful, even in the years before the council, to what the council, the Second Vatican Council, was asking us to do in the great document Inter Mirifica. Use all the means of social communications, but it always has to have a purpose. And so Sheen today, he is something of a social influencer. We can talk more about that with the Gen Z especially, but he still resonates, as you say, it's timeless because it's not about him.
1: In those years from 1951 to 57, when he was on television, when you become number one,
0: that's right,
1: the advertisers want to be there, and they pay more money because he had the viewers. He made $17 million doing those shows over those years of 1951 to 57, those 8 years.
0: Right.
1: He had said, I don't even want to see the checks. I don't even want to see them.
0: Right.
1: He used them all for the missions.
0: That's right.
1: And he would say on the show, all this goes for people no matter what their color or their creed, this their race or their country. This is for those who are in need. He gave every penny of it away.
0: Same thing with every book he published.
1: You know, yes.
0: He authored almost 70 books. All the royalties went to causes.
1: Mm-hmm. Exactly.
0: Yeah.
1: Exactly. And including here in Alabama, we've been beneficiaries.
0: That's right.
1: Because Alabama is still considered a mission state, with only 3% Catholics here.

0: and a preaching schedule at St. Patrick's Cathedral in New York, which is also, he had an ability to touch millions of people. We have no idea how many millions of lives, millions of souls were touched by Fulton Sheen because of his radio programs, because of his television programs. But we also know how many souls he touched one-on-one through his preaching, through the people that he brought himself directly into the church with sort of private instruction. So he had this ability to talk to the masses, but he also had this unique ability, when I saw it myself with my own eyes as a kid, this ability when he was speaking to somebody directly, you were the only person who seemed to exist in the world as far as he was concerned. And that's a real talent.
1: Yeah. But it's also another way of him living out what he said on that clip, that the individual has value, and well, not what you had said, but also what he had said, the individual has value because he's loved by God, not because he loves God, but God loves him.
0: Yeah.
1: This is the value of the individual that God grants each person. Again, a principle in our own declaration, but you have people who want to move away from it.
0: Mm-hmm. So that's where Sheen again stands as something of a genuine prophet, that when we begin to lose our understanding, to when we have a desire to play God, there's real risk for us as a nation. But then we have now what I think we can refer to as a dangerous and dubious flirtation with things like socialism, with Marxism, things that Sheen understood very clearly, what they lead to. And I think that was one of the warnings that he was also giving us all the way back many, many years, long before it fell out of favor and now seemingly is coming back in favor, certain, a lot of quarters politically. Sheen is the antidote. Sheen gives us the antidote to that, and that is by always going back to the dignity of the human person and the risk that can come when the state decides to be God.
1: Yes, he was well aware of that. One of the reasons we want you to be here is there's a book that we have here called America's Apostle, Celebrating the Life and Legacy of Now Blessed Fulton J. Sheen. This is a wonderful book.
0: It is.
1: It's a great one to have, as we just celebrated the recent beatification. And, tell us a little bit about this book.
0: Yeah, it is exactly what it says. It's a celebration. You know, we always use the phrase that it's a coffee table book. You can put it on your coffee table. I don't know how many people today have coffee tables, but if you have a coffee table, this is a perfect book for that. But
1: it's better than the clutter that's on my coffee table.
0: Yes, I know that for a fact. But what this book does is it is not just a photographic celebration of Sheen, but it pulls together images throughout his whole life. So it looks at his life, it looks at his legacy. But the secret ingredient to this book, and what makes it, I think, so special, is that you can't have a celebration of his life and legacy without getting to know him and his writings and his prayer life. And so this book pulls together large numbers of samples of his writings. So, for example, Holy Hour. We have to talk more about Sheen's dedication of the Holy Hour, for example. Novenas, his reflections on suffering, on the sacraments.
1: And I was going to say, especially on the Holy Eucharist and on the priesthood. So he spent a lot of time reflecting on those, especially after his retirement as Bishop of Rochester. This is good. As a matter of fact, I was going over those meditations during my Holy Hour.
0: There you go. I think he's smiling somewhere.
1: Yeah.
0: But what this does, too, is
1: the... Or saying it's about time.
0: Where have you been? With Sheen, though, what this book allows you to do is, you're going to learn a lot about his life, and that's really important, and again, his legacy. But you're going to really spend a large amount of time in his mind, and how he thought and what he thought about the teaching.

0: things of the church and the sacraments and prayer. So you get to spend that time with him. So it beyond just a compilation book or a picture book, this is really an exploration into Sheen's own life and mind. And I think that's really important. That's why I am so happy that we have been able to put this book out.
1: Yeah, that is put out by EWTN. And we've been presenting the old Life is Worth Living mm-hmm. television shows for years.
0: Yeah.
1: You know, there was a period where we started showing them, then we had copyright issues, then worked all that out, and mm-hmm. now I've been showing them again. And you know where they're really popular? On EWTN Polska, the Polish EWTN.
0: Sure.
1: They lived communism.
0: Yes, exactly.
1: And they tried to be Catholic in that, and they really respond to it. Mm-hmm. They just love his
0: show. One
1: shows.
0: Of the things that I also love about his show is, it's okay, it's black and white. As you know, anyone, we just saw a clip from his show.
1: Yeah.
0: It's him talking to camera for the most part. He'll have the chalkboard, always at the top, JMJ. But there would be it's just him and a chalkboard, or just him talking directly to camera. But it's so completely fresh sounding, and it's so completely evergreen. As a
1: yes.
0: small example, I just happen to have on EWTN. And of course, one has to have EWTN on, but it was just on, and his show came on. He was talking about what we now refer to, what Pope Francis called gender ideology. The risks of if a mother woke up one day and decided that her little boy is now a little girl, what would that entail? And of course, the audience is in hysterics because they're laughing their heads off, because back then, the very notion of it was mm-hmm. just insane. But he talks about what would a mother need to do? What would parents need to do? And he said, you need to lock your child away into a world that is a fiction, that is not real. And you have to guide this child into this unreality. And it was a perfect explanation of what we're dealing with today with the affirmation of things like gender dysphoria and the whole gender ideology movement. This is back in the 1950s, so he saw all of it, partly because he understood philosophy so well, because he was one of the great philosophers, we forget that.
1: Mm-hmm.
0: He was also a great understander of where things could lead with technology and when philosophy goes terribly wrong.
1: It's interesting that he said you have to lock away. Nowadays, the state is being guided by some teachers mm-hmm. and the state is given permission to remove children from their family. They lock them away from their own family.
0: That's right.
1: As a family in Massachusetts that's been going through this.
0: Right.
1: And so he knew exactly what was going on and what would happen. I just want to let people know, we're going to take a break in just a minute or so, but you can get this book at EWTNRC.com, our religious catalog. It's called America's Apostle, Celebrating the Life and Legacy of Blessed Fulton J. Sheen. It's edited by Alan Smith, and it is item 84891. 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You can find a lot there about Blessed Fulton. We'll be back in a couple of minutes. We'll have some more with Dr. Bunsen, so please stay with us.

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0: Welcome back. We are discussing Blessed Fulton J. Sheen with one of our own, the Vice President for our News Division, Dr. Matthew Munson. And with this, we're taking a look at this book, America's Apostle, Celebrating the Life and Legacy of Blessed Fulton J. Sheen. A couple things that, you know, I thought growing up and as an adult, not having known enough about the personal life of Fulton Sheen, that how did you get a name like Fulton? Because they didn't like to baptize people unless they had Christian names.
1: Yes.
0: Especially when he was born in the
1: 1890s. 1895.
0: And
1: yep. You know, May 8th.
0: May 8th,
1: yeah.
0: 1895.
1: Which is ironic because it's obviously the same date that Pope Leo XIV was elected Pope.
0: Yeah.
1: And so we have the first bishop beatified in the United States, I believe. And we had the first Pope from the United States. And both of them are from the Midwest, Illinois.
0: Yeah, Illinois so specifically.
1: A lot of interesting little parallels.
0: Yeah.
1: Yeah.
0: Yeah, that's my first thought. Illinois, maker of saints.
1: Yeah. Unimaginable, isn't it? He was born and baptized Robert and Robert John Sheen. But he spent a great deal of time with his grandparents on his mother's side, and her maiden name was Fulton.
0: Yeah.
1: So they would be pushing this little baby through the streets. And people, especially in El Paso, Illinois, and then the family ultimately moved to Peoria. You know, El Paso is where he was born. And so everyone would say, oh, look, it's the little Fulton boy.
0: Uh-huh.
1: And so it just stuck. And he took it in sort of an honor of his mother, who helped shape in him, especially his deep, deep devotion to the Blessed Mother.
0: Mm-hmm.
1: You know, on the day of his ordination, in 1919, he made two promises. The first was always to honor the Blessed Mother, and that he did. He died on December 9th, so right after that major Marian feast on December 8th. But then he also made that second pledge that he would, throughout his entire life, do a holy hour every day as a priest. And that is something he kept faithful to as well.
0: Very much so. And in fact, he died in his personal chapel. He had a chapel, and he was found dead there, which was as appropriate as could be.
1: Yeah.
0: That wouldn't be a bad way, a bad place to go.
1: But it was also classic Sheen in the sense that you mentioned that he gave a lot of priest retreats.
0: Yes.
1: And so he retires as Bishop of Rochester in 1969, and the assumption was that he was done, that his career, his life, his ministry was going to end, he was going to disappear from the world. He used that great phrase, I am not retiring, I'm just retreading.
0: Yes.
1: And
0: yes.
1: So he set out to travel the United States, the globe. That's how he ended up in Hawaii that we were talking about earlier. But one of the biggest things that he did in his so-called retirement was to give priest retreats. And in those priest retreats, he exhorted priests, if you're not already doing it, do a holy hour every day.
0: Yeah.
1: And then he had that really, to me, wonderful admission that he didn't write anything. There wasn't a book, there wasn't a homily, there wasn't a show that he would not prepare in front of the Blessed Sacrament.
0: Right. Right. You know, by the way, his name wasn't Robert. You got him mixed up with the Pope.
1: Yes, that's
0: his
1: right.
0: His name was Robert. It's Peter.
1: Peter, thank you.
0: Peter
1: that's,
0: John.
1: You're right.
0: Yeah, and one of the things, though, that I think is worth noting is, for me personally, as you said, he died December 8th, 1979.
1: December 9th.
0: December 9th. And I was just finishing up my first semester in graduate school in Nashville, Tennessee. Within a couple of months of that, and I hadn't put these together, but some parishioners at the parish where I helped out on Sundays during grad school gave me those priest retreats.
1: Yeah.
0: And I would recommend them, especially the one he did in the United States, the one in Ireland, one in the United States, that were both on tape. Again, I'm old, so I got them on cassettes.
1: Yes. At least they're not reel to reel, right?
0: Yeah, close. So, but I listened to those over and over again through my graduate school. That's what got me to start making the Holy Hour every day.
1: Yeah.
0: That was key. But also so much instruction about the meaning of the priesthood, mm-hmm. and the meaning of the Holy Eucharist. And but especially those two, these were key themes for him. They have a couple chapters just on those themes.
1: That's right. We had that great line, I'm paraphrasing slightly, where he said, "The greatest story in the history of the world is contained in this little host."
0: Mm-hmm.
1: And so he understood, long before we had a Eucharistic revival, as brilliant and as important as it has been over these last years, it's one of the reasons also why Sheen is considered one of the role models for the Eucharistic revival in the
0: yes.
1: United States.
0: Yes.
1: Because he understood the power of the Eucharist, but he also understood why it was so important for the Eucharist to be central in our lives.
0: Mm-hmm. And at the time he died, and in the years following, the first 20 years or so, a number of priests, but also lots of laity, picked up on that call to make the Holy Hour and started petitioning their parish priests to have exposition of the Blessed Sacrament.
1: Mm-hmm.
0: And I went around the country a lot preaching about these things myself, as it turned out. And a lot of times the pastors resisted. They had, in one of the seminaries, one of the upper Midwest states, the liturgy professor, himself a Franciscan, had said, "We don't do cookie worship mm-hmm. in the seminary." That was the heresy. He believed. But it was the seminarians coming again and again that actually drove him out.
1: That's right.
0: He quit because he couldn't stem that tide.
1: Mm-hmm.
0: And I would credit the retreats and the taping and spread of those tapes of retreats by Sheen for helping to push back on that.
1: And now Sheen is immensely popular with Gen Z and Gen Alpha. If you go on TikTok,
0: who's Gen Alpha?
1: The youngest of the
0: kids in your computers. What is this?
1: So we have we have the baby boomers, we have the Gen X, we have the millennials, then we have Gen Z, and then we have Gen Alpha. So Gen A. So that's the youngest of that's now coming into their own. So that's. But what's interesting is that when you have like Gen Z, they're very active on TikTok. There's something about Sheen that really appeals to
0: uh-huh.
1: Gen Z.
0: Uh-huh.
1: I think part of it is the stability, the continuity that he represents. There's a term, I'm probably not using it exactly right because I'm certainly not a Gen Z, but he has aura. He has aura, as the Gen Zs like to say. I think that's absolutely true. I think there was a term a couple of years ago, a vibe.
0: Yeah.
1: So he vibes, but now he's got aura. And it's the way he presents himself, the command that he has in front of the camera. There's a certain nostalgia that appeals to Gen Z, so there's that too. But above all, as we keep coming back to this idea of Sheen as a communicator, it isn't how he's communicating, it's what he's actually saying.
0: Yes.
1: And that, I think, is part of the appeal too, because there is clarity in what he teaches. Again, that maxim that if you want to master a subject, you must be able to teach it to children. But also his concision. He was astoundingly concise in his teachings. So he was able to distill. I mean, you and I have just batted around some of his quotes. 15 seconds on TikTok, and you can imagine how popular those phrases are.
0: Mm-hmm.
1: So he had a way then of communicating in what are easily digestible sound bites, mm-hmm. which of course is essential today because we all suffer from ADHD, certainly in terms of technology. So Sheen ticks every possible box for being a really effective social influencer today in social mm-hmm. media. But we always come back, there's a purpose to it.
0: Yeah. No, something I'd like to go back to, and again, this book highlights two elements that include an important theme that permeated his life. He especially emphasized how the Eucharist was the representation of Christ's death and resurrection, and that when we come to Mass, we're not just receiving communion, we're entering into communion with Jesus by offering our sufferings, especially at the offertory. We offer our sufferings to God that are like, and he used the bread and the wine as images that they have, the wheat has to be pounded into powder, the grapes have to be crushed, the wheat has to be mixed with water and baked, and the wine has to be fermented. These are symbols of our suffering mm-hmm. that we can attach our personal illnesses, disappointments, fears, all the different, the cancers, all this. You put that with the bread so that at the consecration, they become the body and the blood of Christ and are united with Jesus on the cross. He emphasized that element of suffering with Christ to give your suffering meaning.
1: Mm-hmm.
0: And this was key for him.
1: Yeah, and his ability as a preacher to connect directly to people, that idea, people suffer in their lives. What Sheen was offering then, and he offers us now, is that there is meaning to it, that we have that meaning in our suffering if we offer ourselves up.
2: Mm-hmm.
1: And I think Sheen had a, contrary to what people would think, this imposing figure, this colossus on television or in person or on radio, and yet he had a very deft pastoral touch. He knew how to get into the very heart of people, to reach them in their own lives.
0: Mm-hmm.
1: So he went to where people were in his preaching. But
0: well,
1: he
0: like,
1: didn't
0: like
1: leave
0: Pope
1: them
0: Francis
1: there.
0: Said, he'd had the smell of the sheep
1: yes.
0: on him. He was a good shepherd.
1: Right. And so it was a seeming contradiction that you'd have somebody who was always, every picture you see of Sheen, he's elegant. You go back to that, he had aura. But his ability then to use that presence to go down into the very lives of people. And when he would talk on television, people, he would first capture them with this image of himself, but then he would draw them in with his words and the reality he was talking about, for example, the Eucharist. Imagine the number of Protestants across the United States in the 1950s who had this image of what the church teaches or believes. And then to have it explained to them over the course of half an hour by a master like Sheen, there's no way that you're going to leave that conversation unaffected. And the fact that the numbers of his shows, the tens of millions who tuned in every week, didn't drop, tells you that people were coming back every week
0: mm-hmm.
1: to hear what he had to say, so they recognize the truth of it.
0: Yeah, you know, when we think back, you know, there was a song that people used to dance to called the Hokey Pokey.
1: Mm-hmm.
0: And that was a mockery of the Mass. And you don't hear that song anymore.
1: No.
0: You know, that it was mocking the words of consecration in Latin from the old days. Hoc est corpus meum. That's what Hokey Pokey came from. And moving your hands and legs and arms, mm-hmm. etc., was mocking the gestures at Mass.
1: Right.
0: Sheen brought a sense of the dignity of the liturgy and the meaning of it to clarity, so that people say, oh no, this isn't, I may not agree, I may not commit myself, but I can't mock this either. This is serious. Right.
1: But it's also a testament to Sheen's preparation. He talked about at least an hour for every minute that he would broadcast.
0: Yes.
1: So that was about a 35-minute show every week. So that's 35 hours he would dedicate week to week just to prepare for his television show. Then you add up the time he spent writing homilies, writing his books. But it paid off in exactly the same way that for the 25 years almost that he taught at Catholic University of America, it was standing room only in his classes. It's one of the reasons why they have a plaque at Catholic U, I believe, in honor of the classroom he taught in. And his motto was, he picked this up from Cardinal Désiré Mercier, that you tear up your course at the end of every semester and you rebuild it the next. Because that way it is fresh, it reflects not stale thinking from previous semesters, but something that really you have to put a thought into, because you presumably, as far as he was concerned, he was always learning.
0: Mm-hmm.
1: Always. He was
0: yes.
1: always reading. He was always contemplating. So yes. the fruits of that contemplation then would be brought to bear each semester in his new class, even though he had taught it for decades. It's a remarkable feat when you consider how busy he was.
0: Yeah. Yeah, the professors who kept using the same notes every year were sometimes dubbed better than Somonex. For those who remember, Somonex is a sleep aid.
1: Yes. There are reasons why it was, like I said,
0: Sheen was not.
1: Sheen was not Somonex.
0: Sheen was not Somonex.
1: Yeah.
0: No, and again, not just because of style, mm-hmm. but the substance that came from much reflection. The other thing, that another topic that he discussed was the priesthood. He really talked a lot about that because he was living through part of the crisis of priesthood. Mm-hmm. I think that first stage of the crisis was back in the late 60s when St. Paul VI was allowing priests to leave a little the priesthood and active ministry and get laicized more easily. And he did that because he was concerned that priests who had grown up celebrating Mass in Latin would object to doing the vernacular. Mm-hmm. And he wanted to give them a way out if this was a problem for their conscience.
1: Mm-hmm.
0: It turns out that most of them stayed, and it was the proponents of Mass in England and modernization right. who left in the tens of thousands. And Sheen saw this and was living through it.
1: Mm-hmm.
0: And he was trying to address the priesthood as a result.
1: Yeah, and he was also somebody who was, he attended the Second Vatican Council. He was a supporter of the Second Vatican Council.
0: Very much so.
1: He spoke at the council. So sometimes he has been, there have been some who claim that he was opposed to the council or the fruits
0: not
1: of the council.
0: Not at all.
1: No. And when you see him, he's named in 1966 to be Bishop of Rochester. Now it turned out to be a disappointing tenure.
0: Yes.
1: He arrived though with a host of ideas of trying to implement the council faithfully. And as we have seen historically, that where the council was implemented, I think above all in the Archdiocese of Krakow with Karol Wojtyła,
0: yes.
1: where it was implemented faithfully, it flourished. And I think Sheen arrived in Rochester in 66 determined that he would do everything he could to implement it. Now, his tenure, again, was cut short. He was there for only 3 years.
0: And he said he grew up always saying yes to his bishop. And
1: yes.
0: here he had priests that said no to him
1: right.
0: on implementing Vatican II the way that it was written.
1: Right, faithfully.
0: And, yes.
1: and yeah, so Sheen understood that. And I think you can see then, Sheen in some ways becomes a kind of bridge in sort of classic communications from the era before the council, then coming out of the council, and then that titanic moment in 1979 in St. Patrick's Cathedral where he meets John Paul II,
2: yes,
1: and receives this embrace, and he says, "You have spoken well of Jesus Christ."
0: Yeah, that he knelt down to kiss the Pope's ring, and the Pope lifted him up.
1: Yeah.
0: The video of it is truly wonderful. But yeah, Sheen really wanted to emphasize, but I think based on his own experience, that just as the Eucharist is entering into the mystery of Christ's suffering and death, priesthood has to be characterized by that sacrifice too.
1: That's right.
0: And the same has to be there for the laity as they live out marriage. It's not about fulfillment, it's about offering yourself in service to your spouse, your children, and the church.
1: And it's why he begged priests to holy hour. He asked lay people to make sure
0: the holy hour. And you know, these things are is his writings on the explaining the origin and background of his life, but also some of his writings on these topics are in this book.
1: Yeah.
0: America's Apostle, Celebrating the Life and Legacy of Blessed Fulton J. Sheen. It was edited by Alan Smith, but contains great information on Bishop Sheen's life, his background, his experiences, and a number of his writings. It's good for spiritual nourishment. I found it very spiritually nourishing to read it. It's item 84891, 84891. And you can get it at EWTNRC.com. Again, it's an EWTN production. Well, thank you for, you know, all the stuff that you did of going to the beatification. I'm sure that was, I wish we could talk more about that. But,
1: a privilege.
0: Yeah, I wanted to cover this. And also thank you for coming here to help us with this book as well.
1: Anytime. It's a joy to be with you. It really is.
0: Oh, good. I try to play nicely. All right, well, the Lord bless you all and keep you and cause his face to shine upon you. May the Lord lead you in all of your ways by his peace. May Almighty God bless you, the Father, the Son, and the Holy Spirit. Amen. I can't tell you what a joy it is to see the Bishop Sheen shows, but also some of the specials that we've been broadcasting about him on his life. It's just been a delight for me to see all those. I hope for you as well as our presentation of the beatification. However, we still need you to keep supporting us every month. Because, you know, these things, you know, they don't give them to us for free. So we have a lot of bills to pay. So we ask you to please remember us in between your gas bill, your electric bill, and your cable bill. If you do that on a monthly basis, like you always have for these 40-some years, we'll be able to pay our bills too. God bless you all, and thank you.

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4: I'm Eric Rosales in Washington, D.C. Tonight on EWTN News Nightly, Terror in the Sky. An attack in a cockpit to crash a flight filled with Israelis will have the latest. Pocket rescission. President Trump uses a controversial move to cancel nearly $1 billion of congressional approved funding. Lawmakers are speaking out. Euthanized against her will. An investigation is underway after a family of an 83-year-old woman alleges the procedure did not have valid consent. And not your typical general audience. How the Holy Father changed up one of his weekly addresses. These stories and much more tonight.
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4: And thank you so much for being with us on the feast day of St. Jerome, priest and doctor of the church. I'm Eric Rosales. Our top story tonight. Tensions remain high in the Middle East. A dramatic, harrowing scene played out thousands of feet in the air. Israeli Prime Minister Benjamin Netanyahu says that a pilot stabbed another pilot and then apparently tried to crash the plane carrying dozens of Israelis. Passengers and crew subdued the attacker, and the plane eventually made an emergency landing in Saudi Arabia. And that's just one of several headlines coming out of the Middle East tonight. For more, let's check in with White House correspondent Owen Jensen. Owen.
6: Eric, that flight was traveling from Dubai to Israel today when the attack happened. Some passengers were screaming, thinking they might die. Israel scrambled warplanes over concerns about a possible hijacking.
7: Chaos and violence on the Fly Dubai flight. Israeli Prime Minister Benjamin Netanyahu spoke with one of the passengers.
8: Almost all the passengers on that flight were Israelis. During the flight, as they approached Israel, one of the pilots stabbed the second one and probably tried to crush the plane.
7: This woman's daughter was on the flight.
9: The plane started to lose control. So all the people, they scream, they think they are going.
7: The attacker was subdued. The flight, after issuing an emergency alert and abruptly descending thousands of feet, landed safely.
8: Another team who were on the plane went into the cockpit and managed to stabilize the plane. I salute those heroes.
7: The incident taking place just days ahead of the third anniversary of the October 7th attacks. Also making headlines out of the Middle East, the Pentagon announces the end of the U.S. military mission in Iraq. American troops spent 12 years fighting ISIS terrorists as part of Operation Inherent Resolve.
10: So this day is a victory for the United States. It's a victory for Iraq and a decisive victory over ISIS, which has been completely decimated, which is the reason we went in there in the first place. I decimated them.
7: The Pentagon will continue to provide training and intelligence information, but it says we expect the Iraqi security forces to lead the continuing effort to secure Iraq and keep ISIS remnants suppressed. Iran-backed groups operating in Iraq welcome the U.S. withdrawal.
11: Is Iran, in your opinion, about to give up, about to concede, surrender?
12: Well, they're doing very poorly. I don't know if they're going to give up yet. They'll give up, but they're doing very poorly. You know, we took more oil out of the Hormuz Strait over the last couple of days than at any point in history, including long before we had the war to stop the nuclear weapon. And this is to stop the nuclear weapon.
6: President Trump blames what he calls very bad decision-making for getting involved in Iraq in the first place. And tonight, concerns remain about the possible ISIS resurgence and attacks by Iran-linked groups. At the White House, Owen Jensen, EWTN News Nightly.
13: Thank you so much, Owen. A major constitutional showdown is brewing between the White House and Congress over who controls the federal pocketbook. President Donald Trump is relying on a provision known as pocket rescission. He claims that it allows him to rescind almost $1 billion that Congress appropriated for government programs. For the very latest, let's check in with EWTN's Veronica Dudo, who has reaction from lawmakers. Veronica.
14: Good evening, Eric. First, some background. This isn't the first time President Trump has bypassed Congress to cut spending. You may recall that last year he signed a Republican-backed $9 billion rescissions package coordinated with the Department of Government Efficiency, also known as DOGE. This time, he's not even asking Congress to weigh in. Some Republicans praise the president for taking aim at reducing government spending.
15: I haven't been able to scrutinize every line that has been eliminated through that pocket rescission, but I am one that believes we need to start downsizing federal government, taking a hard look at the programs that are being funded. But again, I wish we had the opportunity to review that before that move was made.
16: Part of this is because of the massive debt we have, $40 trillion, and I'm glad to see we're trying to tighten our belts wherever we can.
14: The money is meant to help refugees, migrant education, and various diversity initiatives. The White House calls it cutting wasteful spending, but the Nonpartisan Government Accountability Office says the move is flat out illegal. Congress holds the power of the purse, approving a budget and appropriating funds. Presidents and executive branch agencies are responsible for administering those funds. Democrats and some Republicans are also criticizing the president's plan. They say he is canceling funds he doesn't like.
17: Even though I've heard what some Republicans said recently about opposing Trump's move to steal taxpayer dollars, I have also seen what they did about this threat over the past 2 years, which is nothing.
14: Senator, what do you think about the pocket rescissions possibly
18: happening? Don't like them. Hate them. Why?
19: Like
18: because it goes around the will of the Congress.
14: While some insist Congress holds the power of the purse, they agree the Supreme Court will have the final say.
20: The Supreme Court at some point is going to have to weigh in on this and decide it.
19: And that's how our Constitution works. You know, when Article 1, the Congress, and Article 2, the President disagree, Article 3, the courts resolve it.
14: Other Republicans on the Senate Appropriations Committee are working to fight the rescissions that could potentially include guardrails against the process in the next set of appropriations bills. Those would likely come out starting next year. At the Capitol, Veronica Dudo, EWTN News Nightly.
13: Thank you, Veronica. Russian missile and drone attacks continue to intensify in Ukraine. The country's foreign minister says the increase has brought days of uninterrupted air raid alerts. The latest attacks killed at least 7 people, including a child near the Kyiv region. Officials say Russian forces are targeting energy infrastructure sites ahead of the winter. Over the past month, Russia has intensified and used jet-powered drones, making them much harder for Ukraine to intercept. A standoff in Northern Ireland is reigniting old tensions between Catholic and Protestant communities. For more than 2 decades, the Orange Order, a pro-British organization with a historically anti-Catholic tradition, has been banned from marching down Garvaki Road. In the mid-1990s, the parade sparked some of the most serious public disorders in Northern Ireland's history. Recently, a high court overturned the ban, which allowed the Orange Order march to take place. Now in its 4th day, protesters have continued to block the road to prevent it from moving forward. Legal talks are now taking place in an effort to resolve the issue. And joining us now from County Derry in Northern Ireland is freelance writer Joe Passmore. Joe, great to have you with us. And let's talk a little bit for our viewers who may not be familiar with these Protestant Orange Order and the marches and what they're commemorating. Talk to us a little bit about that.
20: Well, Eric, great to be here. Yeah, the Orange Order was founded in 1795. It's a conservative Protestant fraternal organization. It holds about 3,500 marches or demonstrations that they're called a year. The Orange Order in Northern Ireland for decades, if not centuries, has been viewed as an anti-Catholic triumphalist organization associated with discrimination. It explicitly bars Catholic members to the extent that if Orange Order members wish to attend the funeral of a friend, they potentially face sanction by their lodge. They don't in any way acknowledge the supremacy of the Pope. So it is a predominantly religious organization that's got membership among the Presbyterian and Church of Ireland clergy, and has had very significant influence in the north of Ireland, you know, basically going back a couple of hundred years, and also very much since the establishment of the Northern Ireland state. So in the eyes of Catholics, for many years, the Catholics would have been viewed as the minority grouping here, and mm-hmm. the Orange Order would have been seen as a representative of a majority and would have seemed to have, you know, enforced their views and their opinions, which were inherently anti-Catholic. Obviously, when the Troubles started, these became more pronounced because people became more conscious of differences between the communities. So sometimes the parades are religious in nature. Sometimes they attract bands that, you know, might sing songs that are offensive about the Pope or might be sectarian in nature. But a lot of these marches take place in areas where there is a Protestant community. They're non-contentious. The issue that we're experiencing at the minute in Drumcree is that this is a march that hopes to take place through a region that is predominantly Catholic and nationalist and Republican.
13: And let me ask you this. The Parades Commission has authorized the parade, but police have said that they can't safely clear the roads. So what happens now?
20: Well, what happened was the Parades Commission made a procedural error, which was seized upon by some of the partisans involved in the Orange Order. They saw a chink of light. I mean, this parade has been banned from completing its route, Eric, for 28 years. And it's banned from completing its route because of the civil disturbance that was caused the last time. There was very, very substantial civil disturbance. There was loss of life. There was the people battened off the road by the police. So there was a series of legal goings on last weekend where the parade was given permission to proceed. And people were astonished that this had happened because of the nature of the parade and its history. The suggestion is that the police said that they didn't anticipate any disturbance. Well, I mean, only a fool could have thought, Eric, that this wouldn't cause disturbance, because it is one of the touch paper names in the history of the Northern Ireland political conflict. If you mention Drumcree or the Gervaghy Road to people, people all around the world have heard about it.
13: Right. Well, Joe, let's pray for a peaceful solution to all this. Thank you so much for breaking it down for us.
20: No problem. Nice to talk to you, Eric. God bless, sir.
13: God bless you, sir. On his trip to and from France, Pope Leo made some comments that many in the media interpreted as criticism of President Trump. Today, we spoke with the U.S. ambassador to the Holy See about where the relationship stands between the Holy Father and the president.
0: Relations between the Holy See and the United States are always strong. They were strong when I arrived. They will continue to be strong, primarily because of the common ground that we do have, that we work from. That doesn't mean there aren't differences, and certainly the president and his leadership, both in protecting the safety and security of the United States in different ways, does have some prudential disagreements with some of the Holy Father's comments. That does not mean that there isn't genuine cooperation and real dialogue still occurring, and certainly that is one of my responsibilities here, is to help foster that dialogue, and that's underway, and it's very healthy.
13: Well, we still have a lot more to come on EWTN News Nightly. A stay of execution, the first woman to be set to be executed in Tennessee in 200 years, gets a little longer to live. The latest on the case involving Krista Pike. Plus, the inspirational story of a boy who survived terminal cancer diagnosis. His journey of faith straight ahead.
21: 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Throughout the history of the church, the saints have answered God's call with faith and trust. 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
13: Welcome back. Krista Pike was scheduled to be the first woman executed in Tennessee in more than 200 years, but the 6th U.S. Circuit Court of Appeals issued a stay of execution just shortly before it was set to begin. Pike, the only woman on Tennessee's death row, was convicted and sentenced to death for the 1995 killing of 19-year-old Colleen Slemmer. Slemmer's mom, Mae Martinez, says that she lived the last 31 years watching the story of her daughter being told in the headlines of her convicted killer.
22: She's not with me. Every day, every hour, every minute, she's gone. Can't celebrate holidays, birthdays. You know, something that was taken from me.
13: It's unclear of how long the execution will be halted. The Tennessee Attorney General's office is now asking the U.S. Supreme Court to allow the execution to move forward. The Catholic Church officially teaches us that the death penalty is inadmissible in all cases. From that case in Tennessee to another case involving a Canadian care home is also drawing attention to the power to the end of life. The family of 83-year-old Bridget Stegman claims that she was allegedly euthanized against her will. Stegman was suffering from stomach cancer, and doctors claim that she chose to end her life under Canada's physician-assisted suicide program. However, 2 days before the procedure was to be performed, her granddaughter and caregiver says that she asked her grandmother if she's aware what was going to happen to her, and claims that she said, quote, "I made a mistake." Let's bring in Sean Nelson, Senior Counsel for Global Religious Freedom with Alliance Defending Freedom. Sean, great to have you here today. And I tell you, this is such a heavy subject, but let's start with this 83-year-old woman in that case there. And it really raises the question of how these assisted suicide laws are carried out. And tell us more about the case.
2: Mrs. Stegman, she's an 83-year-old grandmother, seemed to be a faithful Christian, right, and had a good relationship with her granddaughter and her family. Her granddaughter raised some concerns, though, over her being killed through medical assistance in dying in Canada. This is a law that's been around now for about 6 years or so. It's responsible for 5% of all deaths within Canada. And her granddaughter was very concerned that she may not actually have given consent to this. In fact, the grandmother was speaking with her granddaughter just before this and said, "I think I've made a mistake." So it brings up that critical question of, did this person even have the capacity to consent? And then during the procedures, there have been just some horrifying details about what seems like unprofessionalism, to put it very kindly. The granddaughter was there when they were inserting the IVs into her grandmother's arms, and the nurse did not know where to find the right vein, and blood started spurting out everywhere.
13: So let me ask you this, from a legal perspective, can a family member do anything more than what this person's relatives tried to do?
2: There's supposed to be, within Canada, some accountability if doctors and practitioners are negligent. Those haven't been followed very well in practice. There have been no successful criminal indictments of practitioners who violated these things. There are reports, people, obviously concerned family members, they see these terrible things, they don't believe that their family member would want to kill themselves. They bring these concerns to the police. Police investigate, and they get told they have to stop the investigation because of medical privacy concerns.
13: So in your opinion, do we expect to see more legal challenges and things like that in the near future?
2: Well, I think that with the huge number of stories that you see, it's not just in Canada. If you think of Noelle, the Spanish rape victim who was euthanized, if you think of in the Netherlands and Belgium, they're euthanizing 2-year-olds over there. I think the more that people hear about this and they see it in their own family, unfortunately, this is becoming a bit normalized in the world, that people are going to start having a lot of concerns and keep pressing for those investigations. I think this is also something where a lot of places seeing these terrible stories are starting to reject euthanasia and assisted suicide outright. That needs to be our viewpoint as a society, that every single life is worth living, that every single life has value.
13: Sean, thank you so much for your insight. God bless you.
2: All right, thank you.
13: As we close out the month of September, it's also Childhood Cancer Awareness Month, a time to honor children and families affected by pediatric cancer.

0: A line of scripture from Isaiah, chapter 40, verses 29 through 31, which essentially says, young men fall and grow weary, but those who hope in the Lord will renew their strength and be risen up as if on eagle's wings. Paraphrasing there. But what I would offer to others is to take that to heart and to have hope, you know, and keep fighting. It's certainly gotten me through what was an event, and it continues through to today.
1: Amen, Keith. Now, to learn more about his faith-filled journey dealing with cancer, you can check out his website at keithhetrick.co. There you can also order his book, A True Inspirational Story of One Man's Catholic Faith. Up next on EWTN News Nightly, not-so-hidden links where the Catholic intellectual tradition can be found in American history.
2: Today we are commending into God's loving embrace a man and a priest who has done enormous good for Christ and his church.
3: So many people today are being influenced by Mother Angelica's teachings and Bishop Sheen's teaching. The same thing is happening with Father Bob.
4: God wants a fullness of life for his people. He doesn't want you and I to feel that we have to apologize to the world for who we are.
5: He realized that the mission in the world was largely the work of the laity, that a priest's job was to mobilize them. He was preaching new evangelization before the word even became popular.
4: How many of us are ready here in this place to let God do what he wants to do? Give God permission.
6: Sharing a meal together, especially one that you all prepared together, allows you to get to know people in a way that you wouldn't otherwise get to know them. In season one, we shot in Bologna with a grandmother who didn't speak any English. And, you know, joy is a universal language, and I think that food can be a universal language as well.
1: Today at his general audience, Pope Leo did something different. Instead of continuing his catechesis on the Second Vatican Council, he reflected on his recent visit to France.
7: In nome del Padre e del Figlio dello Spirito Santo.
1: The Holy Father first expressed his gratitude to the people of France, all those who welcomed him, from the civil authorities to the pastors of the church to everyone who came out to greet him in the streets, and then turned his attention to the Cathedral of Notre Dame in Paris and the repairs it underwent after a fire in 2019. He said it was a great symbol of how the church, the state, public institutions, and civil society can collaborate together. But he said, above all, it's an image of church made up of living stones, the people of God. Well, throughout the year, the United States has celebrated its 250th anniversary, and that celebration has expanded overseas to the U.S. Embassy to the Holy See in Rome. EWTN News' Brian Schumacher has more.
8: I speak to you today as both a proud American and a proud bishop of the Catholic Church.
9: Before a packed audience hall in the U.S. Embassy to the Holy See, Bishop Robert Barron reflected on the relationship between the United States and the Catholic Church.
8: To be sure, Catholicism and America have had a somewhat rocky relationship over the past 2.5 centuries, and their rapport has been variously interpreted. But I do indeed believe there's a deep compatibility that's worth celebrating in this anniversary year.
9: This compatibility is one that repeatedly turns up in American history, found in the thoughts of Martin Luther King, the speeches of Abraham Lincoln, and in the writings of one of America's most beloved founding fathers.
8: The only finally coherent way we can speak of equality is by appealing, as Jefferson did, to the Creator. We are all equally children of God.
9: Speaking to EWTN, His Excellency spoke of a different kind of compatibility found between the U.S. and the Catholic Church today, one of relevance to the many who are seeking more and converting to Catholicism.
8: Last couple generations have been getting this message of, you know, nihilism, materialism, scientism, the new atheism. And once they take that in, they realize what a empty view of life that is. You know, we come from nowhere, we're going nowhere, life has no meaning, there's no moral value. And I think they're just starving, therefore, for the spiritual.

0: Another major milestone in the relationship between the U.S. and the Church happened just recently, with the election of Pope Leo XIV in May of 2025. For the first time ever, the Supreme Pontiff was American, and both the U.S. and the Church were represented by one man.
1: So you have really, I think, a really unique moment in history with an American Pope here who is an inheritor and certainly someone who came from this tradition of which Bishop Barron spoke on today.
0: So, as America celebrates its 250th anniversary and a history that has had ups and downs with Catholicism, Bishop Barron underscores the impact that the Catholic intellectual tradition has had on America, and turns to America's most recently beatified son to show how the two can work together.
2: The recently blessed Fulton J. Sheen said memorably that the Declaration of Independence is, quote, also a declaration of dependence upon God, close quote.
0: In Rome, Brian Schumacher, EWTN News Nightly.
3: Great report, Brian. An annual event kicks off tomorrow at the Vatican. The 1 million children praying the rosary is a global campaign organized by the Pontifical Foundation, Aid to the Church in Need. Pope Leo launches it tomorrow by praying the rosary for peace with hundreds of kids from Rome.
4: It's not just for one day, it's for one whole week, from the 1st to the 7th of October. And of course, October is the month of the rosary. And when I think of this, I always think of Father Peyton, you know, who said, a family that prays together stays together. And I know from my own experience of growing up, we always prayed the rosary, and it's such a wealth and encouragement, especially in times of trouble. I think we turn to the rosary very, very often.
3: And finally tonight, a superhero from long ago recently fulfilled a childhood dream. Take a look. Yeah, that's Lou Ferrigno right there, who's Catholic, and he says that he was a former altar boy. He starred in The Incredible Hulk during the 1970s and early 80s TV show. He met Pope Leo. He chatted briefly with the Holy Father at the end of his general audience in St. Peter's Square, and even mimicked the gesture that made him famous in his on-screen transformation from Bruce Banner to the Hulk. And that was like this. Yeah, we want to thank you for watching tonight. Remember, you can follow us on social media, Facebook, X, and Instagram at EWTN News Nightly. I'm Eric Rosales. Have yourself a wonderful night. Y vaya con Dios.
5: Some 800 years ago, the great Saint Francis became the center of an extraordinary mystery. The wounds suffered by Christ at the crucifixion appeared on his body.
6: These wounds are something that will appear in individuals. 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
7: They don't want the stigmata.
8: They didn't feel worthy to bear the markings of Christ. In other cases, Padre Pio and others, they want these to go away.
9: Skepticism is not anything to be ashamed of. It's sort of natural to not understand these stigmata because it's such a supernatural event.
7: The last thing that the Church wants to do is get misled by a fake, an imposter. So typically, the Church, if anything, errs on the side of caution.
10: My name is Michael O'Neill. I'm the Miracle Hunter. Join me as we explore the mystical phenomena of stigmata.

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3: In the glorious mysteries, we have not only Christ's victory in this world, but the coming of the Holy Spirit and the promise of eternal life.

0: In the name of the Father, and of the Son, and of the Holy Spirit. Amen. I believe in God, the Father Almighty, creator of heaven and earth, and in Jesus Christ, his only Son, our Lord, who was conceived by the Holy Spirit, born of the Virgin Mary, suffered under Pontius Pilate, was crucified, died, and was buried. He descended into hell. The third day he rose again from the dead, and he ascended into heaven, and is seated at the right hand of God, the Father Almighty, from whence he shall come to judge the living and the dead.
1: I believe in the Holy Spirit, the Holy Catholic Church, the communion of saints, the forgiveness of sins, the resurrection of the body, and life everlasting. Amen.
0: Our Father, who art in heaven, hallowed be thy name. Thy kingdom come, thy will be done, on earth as it is in heaven.
1: Give us this day our daily bread, and forgive us our trespasses, as we forgive those who trespass against us. And lead us not into temptation, but deliver us from evil. Amen.
0: Let us offer the next three Aves, that we will have an increase of faith, hope, and love. Hail Mary, full of grace, the Lord is with thee. Blessed art thou amongst women, and blessed is the fruit of thy womb, Jesus.
1: Holy Mary, Mother of God, pray for us sinners, now and at the hour of our death. Amen.
0: Hail Mary, full of grace, the Lord is with thee. Blessed art thou amongst women, and blessed is the fruit of thy womb, Jesus.
1: Holy Mary, Mother of God, pray for us sinners, now and at the hour of our death. Amen.
0: Hail Mary, full of grace, the Lord is with thee. Blessed art thou amongst women, and blessed is the fruit of thy womb, Jesus.
1: Holy Mary, Mother of God, pray for us sinners, now and at the hour of our death. Amen.
0: Glory be to the Father, and to the Son, and to the Holy Spirit.
1: As it was in the beginning, is now, and ever shall be, world without end. Amen.

0: The first glorious mystery, the resurrection. Our Father, who art in heaven, hallowed be thy name. Thy kingdom come, thy will be done, on earth as it is in heaven.
1: Give us this day our daily bread, and forgive us our trespasses, as we forgive those who trespass against us. And lead us not into temptation, but deliver us from evil. Amen.
0: Hail Mary, full of grace, the Lord is with thee. Blessed art thou amongst women, and blessed is the fruit of thy womb, Jesus.
1: Holy Mary, Mother of God, pray for us sinners, now and at the hour of our death. Amen.
0: Hail Mary, full of grace, the Lord is with thee. Blessed art thou amongst women, and blessed is the fruit of thy womb, Jesus.
1: Holy Mary, Mother of God, pray for us sinners, now and at the hour of our death. Amen.
0: Hail Mary, full of grace, the Lord is with thee. Blessed art thou amongst women, and blessed is the fruit of thy womb, Jesus.
1: Holy Mary, Mother of God, pray for us sinners, now and at the hour of our death. Amen.
0: Hail Mary, full of grace, the Lord is with thee. Blessed art thou amongst women, and blessed is the fruit of thy womb, Jesus.
1: Holy Mary, Mother of God, pray for us sinners, now and at the hour of our death. Amen.
0: Hail Mary, full of grace, the Lord is with thee. Blessed art thou amongst women, and blessed is the fruit of thy womb, Jesus.
1: Holy Mary, Mother of God, pray for us sinners, now and at the hour of our death. Amen.
0: Hail Mary, full of grace, the Lord is with thee. Blessed art thou amongst women, and blessed is the fruit of thy womb, Jesus.
1: Holy Mary, Mother of God, pray for us sinners, now and at the hour of our death. Amen.
0: Hail Mary, full of grace, the Lord is with thee. Blessed art thou amongst women, and blessed is the fruit of thy womb, Jesus.
1: Holy Mary, Mother of God, pray for us sinners, now and at the hour of our death. Amen.
0: Hail Mary, full of grace, the Lord is with thee. Blessed art thou amongst women, and blessed is the fruit of thy womb, Jesus.
1: Holy Mary, Mother of God, pray for us sinners, now and at the hour of our death. Amen.
0: Hail Mary, full of grace, the Lord is with thee. Blessed art thou amongst women, and blessed is the fruit of thy womb, Jesus.
1: Holy Mary, Mother of God, pray for us sinners, now and at the hour of our death. Amen.
0: Hail Mary, full of grace, the Lord is with thee. Blessed art thou amongst women, and blessed is the fruit of thy womb, Jesus.
1: Holy Mary, Mother of God, pray for us sinners, now and at the hour of our death. Amen.
0: Glory be to the Father, and to the Son, and to the Holy Spirit.
1: As it was in the beginning, is now, and ever shall be, world without end. Amen.
0: O my Jesus,
1: forgive us our sins,
0: save us from
1: the fires of hell, bring all souls to heaven, especially those in most need of thy mercy.
0: The second glorious mystery, the Ascension. The Ascension of Christ. Our Father, who art in heaven, hallowed be thy name. Thy kingdom come, thy will be done, on earth as it is in heaven.
1: Give us this day our daily bread, and forgive us our trespasses, as we forgive those who trespass against us. And lead us not into temptation, but deliver us from evil. Amen.
0: Hail Mary, full of grace, the Lord is with thee. Blessed art thou amongst women, and blessed is the fruit of thy womb, Jesus.
1: Holy Mary, Mother of God, pray for us sinners, now and at the hour of our death. Amen.
0: Hail Mary, full of grace, the Lord is with thee. Blessed art thou amongst women, and blessed is the fruit of thy womb, Jesus.
1: Holy Mary, Mother of God, pray for us sinners, now and at the hour of our death. Amen.
0: Hail Mary, full of grace, the Lord is with thee. Blessed art thou amongst women, and blessed is the fruit of thy womb, Jesus.
1: Holy Mary, Mother of God, pray for us sinners, now and at the hour of our death. Amen.
0: Hail Mary, full of grace, the Lord is with thee. Blessed art thou amongst women, and blessed is the fruit of thy womb, Jesus.
1: Holy Mary, Mother of God, pray for us sinners, now and at the hour of our death. Amen.
0: Hail Mary, full of grace, the Lord is with thee. Blessed art thou amongst women, and blessed is the fruit of thy womb, Jesus.
1: Holy Mary, Mother of God, pray for us sinners, now and at the hour of our death. Amen.
0: Hail Mary, full of grace, the Lord is with thee. Blessed art thou amongst women, and blessed is the fruit of thy womb, Jesus.
1: Holy Mary, Mother of God, pray for us sinners, now and at the hour of our death. Amen.
0: Hail Mary, full of grace, the Lord is with thee. Blessed art thou amongst women, and blessed is the fruit of thy womb, Jesus.
1: Holy Mary, Mother of God, pray for us sinners, now and at the hour of our death. Amen.
0: Hail Mary, full of grace, the Lord is with thee. Blessed art thou amongst women, and blessed is the fruit of thy womb, Jesus.
1: Holy Mary, Mother of God, pray for us sinners, now and at the hour of our death. Amen.
0: Hail Mary, full of grace, the Lord is with thee. Blessed art thou amongst women, and blessed is the fruit of thy womb, Jesus.
1: Holy Mary, Mother of God, pray for us sinners, now and at the hour of our death. Amen.
0: Hail Mary, full of grace, the Lord is with thee. Blessed art thou amongst women, and blessed is the fruit of thy womb, Jesus.
1: Holy Mary, Mother of God, pray for us sinners, now and at the hour of our death. Amen.
0: Glory be to the Father, and to the Son, and to the Holy Spirit.
1: As it was in the beginning, is now, and ever shall be, world without end. Amen.
0: O my Jesus, forgive us our sins. Save us from the fires of hell. Bring all souls to heaven, especially those in most need of thy mercy. The third glorious mystery. Scripture tells us explicitly that Mary was at the coming of the Holy Spirit. She really did not need to be there, because long ago the Holy Spirit had descended upon her at the Annunciation. She had lived her life in the presence of the Holy Spirit. One may meditate on the fact that she is there for us, that she is there that we may know how much we need the Holy Spirit in our lives. But she is also fittingly there for herself, for this is the great fulfillment of her mission in life. The Holy Spirit had overshadowed her, and now he overshadows the disciples of her Son. He overshadows us. Our Father, who art in heaven, hallowed be thy name. Thy kingdom come, thy will be done, on earth as it is in heaven.
1: Give us this day our daily bread, and forgive us our trespasses, as we forgive those who trespass against us. And lead us not into temptation, but deliver us from evil. Amen.
0: Hail Mary, full of grace, the Lord is with thee. Blessed art thou amongst women, and blessed is the fruit of thy womb, Jesus.
1: Holy Mary, Mother of God, pray for us sinners, now and at the hour of our death. Amen.
0: Hail Mary, full of grace, the Lord is with thee. Blessed art thou amongst women, and blessed is the fruit of thy womb, Jesus.
1: Holy Mary, Mother of God, pray for us sinners, now and at the hour of our death. Amen.
0: Hail Mary, full of grace, the Lord is with thee. Blessed art thou amongst women, and blessed is the fruit of thy womb, Jesus.
1: Holy Mary, Mother of God, pray for us sinners, now and at the hour of our death. Amen.
0: Hail Mary, full of grace, the Lord is with thee. Blessed art thou amongst women, and blessed is the fruit of thy womb, Jesus.
1: Holy Mary, Mother of God, pray for us sinners, now and at the hour of our death. Amen.
0: Hail Mary, full of grace, the Lord is with thee. Blessed art thou amongst women, and blessed is the fruit of thy womb, Jesus.
1: Holy Mary, Mother of God, pray for us sinners, now and at the hour of our death. Amen.
0: Hail Mary, full of grace, the Lord is with thee. Blessed art thou amongst women, and blessed is the fruit of thy womb, Jesus.
1: Holy Mary, Mother of God, pray for us sinners, now and at the hour of our death. Amen.
0: Hail Mary, full of grace, the Lord is with thee. Blessed art thou amongst women, and blessed is the fruit of thy womb, Jesus.
1: Holy Mary, Mother of God, pray for us sinners, now and at the hour of our death. Amen.
0: Hail Mary, full of grace, the Lord is with thee. Blessed art thou amongst women, and blessed is the fruit of thy womb, Jesus.
1: Holy Mary, Mother of God, pray for us sinners, now and at the hour of our death. Amen.
0: Hail Mary, full of grace, the Lord is with thee. Blessed art thou amongst women, and blessed is the fruit of thy womb, Jesus.
1: Holy Mary, Mother of God, pray for us sinners, now and at the hour of our death. Amen.
0: Hail Mary, full of grace, the Lord is with thee. Blessed art thou amongst women, and blessed is the fruit of thy womb, Jesus.
1: Holy Mary, Mother of God, pray for us sinners, now and at the hour of our death. Amen.
0: Glory be to the Father, and to the Son, and to the Holy Spirit.
1: As it was in the beginning, is now, and ever shall be, world without end. Amen.
2: O my Jesus, forgive us our sins, save us from the fires of hell, bring all souls to heaven, especially those in most need of thy mercy.
0: The fourth glorious mystery, the Assumption of the body and soul of the Blessed Virgin Mary into eternal life. Since the very earliest centuries of the Church, Christians in East and West have rejoiced in the knowledge that Mary, who had no sin, did not have to pay the price of sin, human death. She passed from this world by a process that scarcely can be called death. The ancient Church called it her falling asleep, the dormition. This dormition and passage into eternal life, this assumption of her whole being to be with her beloved Son, is the great promise to us that we also will someday be assumed. Christ rises from the dead and goes back into eternal glory, completely by his own power. Mary does not. She is a creature. Like each of us, she must be called. She must be assumed. And so her assumption is what we hope for. We will not rise from the dead by our own power, but we will believe that in the last day, body and soul, we will be assumed into eternal life. Our Father, who art in heaven, hallowed be thy name. Thy kingdom come, thy will be done, on earth as it is in heaven.
1: Give us this day our daily bread, and forgive us our trespasses, as we forgive those who trespass against us. And lead us not into temptation, but deliver us from evil. Amen.
0: Hail Mary, full of grace, the Lord is with thee. Blessed art thou amongst women, and blessed is the fruit of thy womb, Jesus.
1: Holy Mary, Mother of God, pray for us sinners, now and at the hour of our death. Amen.
0: Hail Mary, full of grace, the Lord is with thee. Blessed art thou amongst women, and blessed is the fruit of thy womb, Jesus.
1: Holy Mary, Mother of God, pray for us sinners, now and at the hour of our death. Amen.
0: Hail Mary, full of grace, the Lord is with thee. Blessed art thou amongst women, and blessed is the fruit of thy womb, Jesus.
1: Holy Mary, Mother of God, pray for us sinners, now and at the hour of our death. Amen.
0: Hail Mary, full of grace, the Lord is with thee. Blessed art thou amongst women, and blessed is the fruit of thy womb, Jesus.
1: Holy Mary, Mother of God, pray for us sinners, now and at the hour of our death. Amen.
0: Hail Mary, full of grace, the Lord is with thee. Blessed art thou amongst women, and blessed is the fruit of thy womb, Jesus.
1: Holy Mary, Mother of God, pray for us sinners, now and at the hour of our death. Amen.
0: Hail Mary, full of grace, the Lord is with thee. Blessed art thou amongst women, and blessed is the fruit of thy womb, Jesus.
1: Holy Mary, Mother of God, pray for us sinners, now and at the hour of our death. Amen.
0: Hail Mary, full of grace, the Lord is with thee. Blessed art thou amongst women, and blessed is the fruit of thy womb, Jesus.
1: Holy Mary, Mother of God, pray for us sinners, now and at the hour of our death. Amen.
0: Hail Mary, full of grace, the Lord is with thee. Blessed art thou amongst women, and blessed is the fruit of thy womb, Jesus.
1: Holy Mary, Mother of God, pray for us sinners, now and at the hour of our death. Amen.
0: Hail Mary, full of grace, the Lord is with thee. Blessed art thou amongst women, and blessed is the fruit of thy womb, Jesus.
1: Holy Mary, Mother of God, pray for us sinners, now and at the hour of our death. Amen.
0: Hail Mary, full of grace, the Lord is with thee. Blessed art thou amongst women, and blessed is the fruit of thy womb, Jesus.
1: Holy Mary, Mother of God, pray for us sinners, now and at the hour of our death. Amen.
0: Glory be to the Father, and to the Son, and to the Holy Spirit.
1: As it was in the beginning, is now, and ever shall be, world without end. Amen.
0: O my Jesus, forgive us our sins, save us from the fires of hell,
1: bring all souls to heaven, especially those in most need of thy mercy.
0: The fifth glorious mystery, the coronation of the Blessed Virgin as Queen of angels and saints. Our Father, who art in heaven, hallowed be thy name. Thy kingdom come, thy will be done, on earth as it is in heaven.
1: Give us this day our daily bread, and forgive us our trespasses, as we forgive those who trespass against us. And lead us not into temptation, but deliver us from evil. Amen.
0: Hail Mary, full of grace, the Lord is with thee. Blessed art thou amongst women, and blessed is the fruit of thy womb, Jesus.
1: Holy Mary, Mother of God, pray for us sinners, now and at the hour of our death. Amen.
0: Hail Mary, full of grace, the Lord is with thee. Blessed art thou amongst women, and blessed is the fruit of thy womb, Jesus.
1: Holy Mary, Mother of God, pray for us sinners, now and at the hour of our death. Amen.
0: Hail Mary, full of grace, the Lord is with thee. Blessed art thou amongst women, and blessed is the fruit of thy womb, Jesus.
1: Holy Mary, Mother of God, pray for us sinners, now and at the hour of our death. Amen.
0: Hail Mary, full of grace, the Lord is with thee. Blessed art thou amongst women, and blessed is the fruit of thy womb, Jesus.
1: Holy Mary, Mother of God, pray for us sinners, now and at the hour of our death. Amen.
0: Hail Mary, full of grace, the Lord is with thee. Blessed art thou amongst women, and blessed is the fruit of thy womb, Jesus.
1: Holy Mary, Mother of God, pray for us sinners, now and at the hour of our death. Amen.
0: Hail Mary, full of grace, the Lord is with thee. Blessed art thou amongst women, and blessed is the fruit of thy womb, Jesus.
1: Holy Mary, Mother of God, pray for us sinners, now and at the hour of our death. Amen.
0: Hail Mary, full of grace, the Lord is with thee. Blessed art thou amongst women, and blessed is the fruit of thy womb, Jesus.
1: Holy Mary, Mother of God, pray for us sinners, now and at the hour of our death. Amen.
0: Hail Mary, full of grace, the Lord is with thee. Blessed art thou amongst women, and blessed is the fruit of thy womb, Jesus.
1: Holy Mary, Mother of God, pray for us sinners, now and at the hour of our death. Amen.
0: Hail Mary, full of grace, the Lord is with thee. Blessed art thou amongst women, and blessed is the fruit of thy womb, Jesus.
1: Holy Mary, Mother of God, pray for us sinners, now and at the hour of our death. Amen.
0: Hail Mary, full of grace, the Lord is with thee. Blessed art thou amongst women, and blessed is the fruit of thy womb, Jesus.
1: Holy Mary, Mother of God, pray for us sinners, now and at the hour of our death. Amen.
0: Glory be to the Father, and to the Son, and to the Holy Spirit.
1: As it was in the beginning, is now, and ever shall be, world without end. Amen.
0: O my Jesus, forgive us our sins, save us from the fires of hell. Bring all souls to heaven, especially those in most need of thy mercy. Hail, Holy Queen, Mother of mercy, our life, our sweetness, and our hope. To thee do we cry, poor banished children of Eve. To thee do we send up our sighs, mourning and weeping in this valley of tears. Turn then, most gracious Advocate, thine eyes of mercy toward us, and after this our exile, show unto us the blessed fruit of thy womb, Jesus. O clement, O loving, O sweet Virgin Mary, pray for us, O Holy Mother of God,
1: that we may be made worthy of the promises of Christ.
0: Let us pray. O God, whose only begotten Son, by his life, death, and resurrection, has purchased for us the rewards of eternal life, grant, we beseech thee, that meditating on these mysteries of the Most Holy Rosary of the Blessed Virgin Mary, we may imitate what they contain and obtain what they promise, through the same Christ our Lord. Amen. May the divine assistance remain always with us, and may the souls of the faithful departed, through the mercy of God, rest in peace. Amen. May the Holy Virgin bless you with her loving child, this day and forever. In the name of the Father, and of the Son, and of the Holy Spirit. Amen.
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7: This is EWTN Daily Saint, where each story reminds us that holiness is possible in every age. Saint Jerome is among the greatest biblical scholars in the history of the Church. He studied in Rome, where he mastered Latin and learned Greek. After converting to Christianity, he devoted himself to the study of sacred scripture. Jerome is best known for the Latin Vulgate, a translation of the Bible into Latin from the original Hebrew and Greek texts commissioned by Pope Damasus I. He studied the Hebrew language to complete the task. He also left behind a vast collection of biblical commentaries, historical and biographical works, letters, and translations of earlier Christian writers. He died in Bethlehem in 420 and was declared a doctor of the Church in 1767. His Vulgate translation was formally declared the authoritative Latin text by the Council of Trent in 1546. May the life of Saint Jerome inspire you to grow closer to Christ today. Saint Jerome, pray for us. To sign up for the Daily Saint emails, please visit ewtn.com/dailysaint.
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11: 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The prophecies serve as a kind of foreshadowing, a preview of the book of Revelation in the New Testament. Here's more from Father Mike.
6: Hi, my name's Father Mike Schmitz, and you're listening to The Bible in a Year, where we encounter God's voice and live life through the lens of Scripture. Using the Great Adventure Bible timeline, we'll read all the way from Genesis to Revelation, discovering how the story of salvation unfolds and how we fit into that story today. The Great Adventure Bible Timeline was developed by Jeff Cavins and is provided by Ascension, who produced and funded this program. It is day 273. We're reading today only one chapter in Nehemiah, that's Nehemiah chapter 3, and one chapter in Zechariah, that's the end, the conclusion of the book of the prophet Zechariah, chapter 14, as well as Proverbs chapter 20, verses 23 through 26. The book of Nehemiah, chapter 3, organization of the work. Then Eliashib, the high priest, rose up with his brethren, the priests, and they built the sheep gate. They consecrated it and set its doors. They consecrated it as far as the Tower of the Hundred, as far as the Tower of Hananel. And next to him, the men of Jericho built. And next to them, Zakur, the son of Imri, built. And the sons of Hasanaah built the fish gate. They laid its beams and set its doors, its bolts, and its bars. And next to them, Meremoth, the son of Uriah, son of Hakoz, repaired. And next to them, Meshulam, the son of Berechiah, son of Meshezabel, repaired. And next to them, Zadok, the son of Baana, repaired. And next to them, the Tekoites repaired. But their nobles did not put their necks to the work of their lord. And Joiada, the son of Paseah, and Meshulam, the son of Besodiah, repaired the old gate. They laid its beams and set its doors, its bolts, and its bars. And next to them repaired Melatiah, the Gibeonite, and Jadon, the Meronothite, the men of Gibeon, and of Mizpah, who were under the jurisdiction of the governor of the province beyond the river. Next to them, Uzziel, the son of Harhiah, goldsmiths repaired. Next to him, Hananiah, one of the perfumers, repaired. And they restored Jerusalem as far as the broad wall. Next to them, Raphaiah, the son of Hur, ruler of half the district of Jerusalem, repaired. Next to them, Jediah, the son of Harumaph, repaired opposite his house. And next to him, Hattush, the son of Hashabniah, repaired. Malchijah, the son of Harim, and Hashub, the son of Pahath Moab, repaired another section and the Tower of the Ovens. Next to him, Shalom, the son of Halohesh, ruler of half the district of Jerusalem, repaired, he and his daughters. Hanun and the inhabitants of Zenoa repaired the valley gate. They rebuilt it and set its doors, its bolts, and its bars, and repaired 1,000 cubits of the wall as far as the dung gate. Malchijah, the son of Rechab, ruler of the district of Beth Hakarem, repaired the dung gate. He rebuilt it and set its doors, its bolts, and its bars. And Shalom, the son of Kolhoza, ruler of the district of Mizpah, repaired the fountain gate. He rebuilt it, and covered it, and set its doors, its bolts, and its bars. And he built the wall of the pool of Shelah of the king's garden, as far as the stairs that go down from the city of David. After him, Nehemiah the son of Azbuk, ruler of half the district of Bethshur, repaired to a point opposite the sepulchres of David, to the artificial pool, and to the house of the mighty men. After him, the Levites repaired, Rehum the son of Bani. Next to him, Hashabiah, ruler of half the district of Keilah, repaired for his district. After him, their brethren repaired. Bavai, the son of Hanadad, ruler of half the district of Keilah. Next to him, Ezer, the son of Jeshua, ruler of Mizpah, repaired another section opposite the ascent to the armory at the angle. After him, Baruch, the son of Zabai, repaired another section from the angle to the door of the house of Eliashib, the high priest. After him, Merimoth, the son of Uriah, son of Hakoz, repaired another section from the door of the house of Eliashib to the end of the house of Eliashib. After him, the priests, the men of the plain, repaired. After them, Benjamin and Hashub repaired opposite their house. After them, Azariah, the son of Maaseiah, son of Ananiah, repaired beside his own house. After him, Binui, the son of Henadad, repaired another section from the house of Azariah to the angle and to the corner. Palal, the son of Uzai, repaired opposite the angle and the tower projecting from the upper house of the king at the court of the guard. After him, Padiah, the son of Parosh, and the temple servants living on Ophel repaired to a point opposite the water gate on the east and the projecting tower. After him, the Tekoites repaired another section opposite the great projecting tower as far as the wall of Ophel. Above the horse gate, the priests repaired, each one opposite his own house. After them, Zadok, the son of Immer, repaired opposite his own house. After him, Shemaiah, the son of Shechaniah, the keeper of the east gate, repaired. After him, Hananiah, the son of Shelemiah, and Hanun, the sixth son of Zalaph, repaired another section. After him, Meshulam, the son of Berechiah, repaired opposite his chamber. After him, Melchijah, one of the goldsmiths, repaired as far as the house of the temple servants and of the merchants, opposite the muster gate, and to the upper chamber of the corner. And between the upper chamber of the corner and the sheep gate, the goldsmiths and the merchants repaired. The book of Zechariah, chapter 14. The day of the Lord is coming. Behold, a day of the Lord is coming, when the spoil taken from you will be divided in the midst of you. For I will gather all the nations against Jerusalem to battle, and the city shall be taken, and the houses plundered, and the women ravished. Half of the city shall go into exile, but the rest of the people shall not be cut off from the city. Then the Lord will go forth and fight against those nations as when he fights on a day of battle. On that day, his feet shall stand on the Mount of Olives, which lies before Jerusalem on the east. And the Mount of Olives shall be split in two from east to west by a very wide valley, so that one half of the mount shall withdraw northward and the other half southward. And the valley of my mountains shall be stopped up, for the valley of the mountains shall touch the side of it. And you shall flee as you fled from the earthquake in the days of Uzziah, king of Judah. Then the Lord your God will come, and all the holy ones with him. On that day there shall be neither cold nor frost, and there shall be continuous day. It is known to the Lord, not day and not night, for at evening time there shall be light. On that day living waters shall flow out from Jerusalem, half of them to the eastern sea and half of them to the western sea. It shall continue in summer as in winter. And the Lord will become king over all the earth. On that day the Lord will be one, and his name one. The whole land shall be turned into a plain from Geba to Rimmon south of Jerusalem. But Jerusalem shall remain aloft upon its site from the gate of Benjamin to the place of the former gate, to the corner gate, and from the tower of Hananel to the king's wine presses. And it shall be inhabited, for there shall be no more curse. Jerusalem shall dwell in security. And this shall be the plague with which the Lord will strike all the peoples that wage war against Jerusalem. Their flesh shall rot while they are still on their feet. Their eyes shall rot in their sockets, and their tongues shall rot in their mouths. And on that day, a great panic from the Lord shall fall on them, so that each will lay hold on the hand of his fellow, and the hand of the one will be raised against the hand of the other. Even Judah will fight against Jerusalem. And the wealth of all the nations round about shall be collected, gold, silver, and garments in great abundance. And a plague like this plague shall fall on the horses, the mules, the camels, the donkeys, and whatever beasts may be in those camps. Survivors of the nations will come to Jerusalem. Then everyone that survives of all the nations that have come against Jerusalem shall go up year after year to worship the king, the Lord of hosts, and to keep the feast of booths. And if any of the families of the earth do not go up to Jerusalem to worship the king, the Lord of hosts, there will be no rain upon them. And if the family of Egypt do not go up and present themselves, then upon them shall come the plague with which the Lord afflicts the nations that do not go up to keep the feast of booths. This shall be the punishment to Egypt, and the punishment to all the nations that do not go up to keep the feast of booths. And on that day there shall be inscribed on the bells of the horses, Holy to the Lord.
12: And the pots in the house of the Lord shall be as the bowls before the altar. And every pot in Jerusalem and Judah shall be sacred to the Lord of hosts, so that all who sacrifice may come and take of them, and boil the flesh of the sacrifice in them. And there shall no longer be a traitor in the house of the Lord of hosts on that day. The Book of Proverbs, chapter 20, verses 23 through 26. Diverse weights are an abomination to the Lord, and false scales are not good. A man's steps are ordered by the Lord. How then can man understand his way? It is a snare for a man to say rashly, "It is holy," and to reflect only after making his vows. A wise king winnows the wicked and drives the wheel over them. Father in heaven, we give you praise and glory. We thank you. We thank you for your goodness. We thank you for your love for us. We thank you for this call that we all have to participate in the building up of your kingdom, the call that you've given to each of us to, in our little corners of the world, our big corners of the world, our space in this world. It's your world, and you've placed us where we are, the plot of land that we're in, the corner that we're in, to make it beautiful for you, to make it good for you, to bring your presence there, because your presence is with us, because you have made us temples of your Holy Spirit. Help us also to be agents of your Holy Spirit. Help us always to be agents of your will. Help us always to be sons and daughters who bring your light and your love, your hope and your mercy, your truth, your justice, your compassion, your courage, your voice into our corners of the world, that your voice may be heard, that your justice may be accomplished, that your truth may be proclaimed, that your mercy may be found. In Jesus' name we pray. Amen. In the name of the Father, and of the Son, and of the Holy Spirit. Amen. So our conclusion, we'll start with the book of Zechariah, the conclusion of Zechariah, where, gosh, there is this promise. And we're going to hear these promises. We're going to hear these prophecies, essentially, too, of on that day, that on that day of the Lord, like after the judgment has been pronounced, after justice has been accomplished, after peace has been restored, that God will redeem the earth. God redeems heaven. We're going to see that more and more when we get to the New Testament, and we are cruising through the book of Revelation at the end of these 365 days. But we have a little, kind of a little teaser, a little taste of that when in chapter 24, verse 6, we say, on that day, there shall be neither cold nor frost, one continuous day. In fact, in the book of Revelation, it talks about how there will be not night, because the Lord God, and they won't even get light from the sun or from the moon, because the Lord God himself will be the light. There is this truth, this proclamation, this promise of God restoring all things, right? So judgment is brought. Those who have been under the heel of others will be vindicated. Those who have crushed others underneath their heel shall be judged. And all of us, our deeds shall be known. Our deeds shall be exposed. And in so many ways, the prediction, the prophecy is that we get what we deserve. Now, we ultimately know that in Christ, we don't. In Christ, we don't get what we deserve. In Christ, we get what he took on himself, what we deserved. He took on that death that we deserved. He took on the blame, the shame. He took on the sin that we've committed on himself, so that you and I don't get what we deserve, which is incredible. Again, incredible to remember as we get closer and closer with each passing day to all that we're going to be proclaiming in the next, after a while, it's a couple weeks away, for all we're going to be proclaiming is the New Testament, is Jesus Christ, God himself, come into the world, suffering for us, dying for us, rising for us, saving our lives, making it possible for us to have new life, giving us Holy Spirit so we can live this new life. As we get closer and closer to this, it's worth it to stop every so often and just recognize how incredible that is, how bonkers in so many ways it is. What we may have become familiar with is not familiar. It's not common. It's not ordinary. It's not meh. Oh, ho-hum, but is something remarkable. In the end of Zechariah, before we move on to the book of Nehemiah, it says, on that day, there shall be inscribed on the bells of the horses, holy to the Lord. That recognition, just like the bells of the horses will be dedicated to the Lord. And goes on to say, the pots in the house of the Lord shall be as the bowls before the altar. So those things that are holy will be even holier. And then every pot in Jerusalem and Judah shall be sacred to the Lord of hosts. So, and what's ordinary will become sacred. It's really remarkable that what's holy will be holier, and what is not holy at all will become holy. And this is what God has done for us in making us his own. He's consecrated us. He set us apart. He's made us holy, and so we're called, obviously, to live that holiness. Now, in Nehemiah, you might have been incredibly bored. You might have said, I thought that we were done with the names. Why'd you go back to the names? But A, because they're in the book of Nehemiah, chapter 3. But B, because it reveals so much. Nehemiah, yes, he's the one who rebuilds the walls. But no, he's not the one who rebuilds the walls, right? You know, get what I'm saying? A, here's God, whose hand was upon him. But B, chapter 3 talks about all of the teamwork that had to go on to make the dream work. Because without all of these names, without all these families, the work would not have been done. The work was done in just over 50 days of rebuilding the walls around the city of Jerusalem. And even with opposition going on. And yet these people, they all picked up and they built in unique ways. So here's what I mean to say. A, we need to pay attention. Okay, this is God's work. B, Nehemiah didn't do it on his own. He did it with a lot of help. And C, people did it differently. For example, the very beginning, it says Eliashib the high priest rose up with his brethren, the priests, and they built the sheep gate. Really important. They consecrated and set its doors. They consecrated it as far as the Tower of the Hundred, as far as the Tower of Hananel. So not only did they build the sheep gate, not only did they lead the way. That's another thing that here these, the high priest and his brethren, the priests, began building. Yeah, man, there is this saying that was in seminary. I'd never heard any of the seminarians say it ever, but the rector of the seminary at one point, he said, if I ever hear you say these words, he says, you're out of here, basically. And the words were, these hands are made for chalices, not calluses. And he said, if I ever hear you men say anything like that, you're done, you're gone, because you need to put in the work. You need to, whenever work needs to be done, you need to be the people who are willing to do it. And so Eliashib, the high priest, rose up with his brethren, the priests. They're the first ones. They pick up the tools they need to build walls, build gates, and they do it immediately. But not only do they do that, they also consecrated that gate. Now, this is interesting. They consecrated the sheep gate. Why would they do that? Well, not because the sheep gate is a holy gate. They consecrated it. Well, it is after they consecrated it. They consecrated it because they realized, yes, all we're doing right now is building a gate. All we're doing right now is you're building the walls. But this rebuilding of the gate, this rebuilding of the walls is a holy work. It's dedicated to God. It is what God wants. Here's the thing. Whenever you and I are doing work, it doesn't matter if that work is connected to church, if it's connected to the Lord, if it's connected to service of some kind. Every work you and I do, if we realize we've been called to this, like Nehemiah was called, he didn't just have the idea, I'm going to rebuild the walls of Jerusalem. The Lord had planted that in his heart. When you and I are called to any work, that work can be doing tax accounting. That work can be teaching. That work can be picking up garbage. That work can be building walls. It can be building stairs. Doesn't matter what the work is. Any work you and I are called to is the Lord's work because he has called you to it. And so that means every day can be consecrated. Everything that you do can be consecrated. And so that's what the high priest Eliashib and his brethren do. They built the sheep gate and they consecrated, which is, oh man, amazing. And then goes on to say that other families they built and they kept moving. But here's an interesting thing. It talks about the Tekoites, right? It's the people from Tekoa. The people from Tekoa, they repaired. It says, but their nobles did not put their necks to the work of their Lord. The Tekoites repaired, but their nobles did not put their necks to the work of their Lord. Now, the Tekoites, people from Tekoa, we're going to hear about them later on as well, because they didn't just build this one section. They built a couple of sections around the walls of Jerusalem. So they were hard workers, but their nobles did not put their necks to the work of the Lord. And we have to ask the question, is there any work that you or I think is beneath us? Is there any such thing as work that you and I think is beneath us? Because if there is, then in that, you and I are wrong. There is no such thing as work that's beneath us. No such thing. Every work can be a participation in the work of God. Remember that in Genesis chapter 1 and chapter 2, what does God do? God creates, which means to say that God works. And because of that, human beings made in God's image and likeness, there's no such thing as work that's beneath us. Because every aspect of work, every kind of work, when you do it as a human being, made in God's image and likeness, you, by the very fact that you are doing it, you make it in some ways divine. You make it in some ways this unique participation in the very work of God. There's no such thing as work that's beneath us at all and ever. Goes on to say that there are a number of families. I love this, that, okay, verse 12, next to him, Shalom, the son of Halohesh, ruler of half the district of Jerusalem, he repaired, he and his daughters. Maybe he didn't have any sons, but his, because everyone else had their, they, them and their sons, they prepared. But we have Shalom, and his daughters prepared. Just so great. So great. You can, love it. Goes on to say that there are many people who, it says, they repaired the gate opposite their house. And the next person repaired the gate opposite their house. And you wonder, like, going from house to house, and you have to ask the question, why was that specific? Why was that mentioned that they repaired the gate that was right across from their house or opposite their house? This can be seen one of two ways, and both can possibly be legitimate. One is that they looked across and saw the wall outside, not the gate, but the wall. They saw the wall. Oh, well, this is my section because this is the one I see. This is where I'm at. You know, we ask the Lord to help us to bring his light and his truth into our little section of the world. And it could have been that they merely saw, they said, okay, this is where God has planted me. That's where I'm responsible. You know, I'm responsible for my house. I'm not responsible necessarily for anyone else's house. I'm responsible for my life and my family. I'm not responsible for anyone else's life or anyone else's family in a certain sense. So I'll just repair the wall next to my house. That could be the thing. It could be out of humility. It could be out of a sense of that just makes sense. Not anything else. On the other hand, I've heard people, Bible commentators, talk about how that was a sign of what we might call meanness or littleness. Another fancy word for it is pusillanimity. Pusillanimity is the fun word. That basically means being small of heart. That you have all these other people and their families rebuilding sections of the wall that had maybe no connection to them. But these others who were only building the wall

So that's the part I'm responsible for. And just, I don't have to worry about other places. I mean, I can be concerned. I can be interested, but in those other areas, I might not have influence. And so I'm going to spend my energy where I can make things better. That makes sense. Or we could also look at these scenes and say, ah, that's being small. Maybe the Lord God is calling me to not only take care of my own garden, but to also help my neighbor in their garden. Maybe I'm not only called to, here in Minnesota, you know, plow my own driveway. Maybe I'm called to, you know, plow the driveway of my neighbor because they can't get out and repair or plow their own driveway. You know what I'm saying? It's not necessarily a absolute kind of a rule, but it is something to reflect on. In some cases, you repair the wall opposite your own house. Just take care of your own house. And in other cases, it's look up from yourself. Look up from this part of the world, and maybe God is calling you to help not just yourself, but to help the people around you. Does that make sense? Again, as I'm saying, I don't know when that case is. I just know that when we get there, that's when we have to ask the Lord, God, is this the time for me to look up and take care of others? Or is this the time for me, you're just saying, nope, make sure that this little corner of the world that I've planted you is made better. But we don't know. We don't know that automatically. So we need God's grace. We need his insight. We need his wisdom. We need his guidance. So we pray. I am praying for you. Honestly, every single day I'm praying for you. Please, please pray for me. My name is Father Mike. I cannot wait to see you tomorrow. God bless.

0: That was day 273 of Bible in a Year with Father Mike Schmitz. And now we'd like to share audio from a video called Focus on These Virtues If You Want to Grow Closer to Christ with Father Gregory Pine from the Ascension Presents YouTube channel.
1: Hello, my name is Father Gregory Pine, and I'm a Dominican friar of the province of St. Joseph. And in this episode, I thought that we could talk a little bit about the virtues of the devout life. Why? All of us who are watching this video would like to live a devout life. We'd like to live a spiritual life with a sense that things are getting better, that we're growing in our relationship with God, that prayer is getting richer, that friendships are more meaningful, that dot, dot, dot. You can fill in the blank with your own experience. But when we do that, it's not always clear, like the concrete steps that we need to take. So maybe you're convicted, all right, I have to pray every day. That's a good conviction, by the way. And I'm doing 20 minutes every morning, come what may, and it's been a great source of strength for me. And maybe you're thinking, you know, I'm definitely at Sunday Mass. I'm bopping into daily Mass, maybe 2, 3, 4 times a week, schedule permitting, nap schedule permitting. Maybe, you know, your Christian friendships have grown by leaps and bounds. Maybe you've introduced a little bit of penance into your life. You did Exodus 90. It went great. You did Fiat. It went great. And now you're, you know, not snacking between meals. You're more conscious of the way that you use Netflix, et cetera, et cetera. But still, you're lacking a little like dynamism, or you're not entirely sure what are the interior movements of the heart that I should be seeking to cultivate as I chart this course further up and further in to the life of God. And I think here it's helpful just to think a little bit about the virtues, because when we know a little bit more about the virtues, we have a more profound sense of what God is doing. So that way we can appreciate it, and then we can consent to it and cooperate with it better. So in his Introduction to the Devout Life, St. Francis de Sales dedicates the longest part of the book to what he calls the virtues of the devout life. And it's fascinating, the virtues that he chooses to cover, because you might think, all right, it's a Christian conversation. I know a little bit about virtue. So you start with faith and you pick up hope and charity. Maybe you pass on from there the cardinal virtues like prudence, justice, fortitude, temperance. If you're going to talk about anything else, people here are always mentioning humility. Okay, so you have a basic sense of the shape of the virtuous monster. Not that it's a monster. You get what I'm saying. But it's fascinating that he begins with some things which we wouldn't anticipate. And we can here cover three of them. So the first is patience. The second one is humility. You guessed that right for sure. And then the third is meekness. So a brief word on each as we ourselves seek to grow conscious of the workings of the life of virtue and to cooperate with them in turn. So first, patience. The word patience just simply means to suffer a thing well. So in our spiritual lives, there are going to be many points at which we don't feel like we're growing, or even whilst growing, we don't feel like it's good. We don't enjoy it. We don't relish the experience. It feels like drudgery. It feels like a slog. Well, in the midst of those times, the Lord continues to bless us with the virtue of patience, because while it may not be the case that we are called to suffer like one of his martyrs, like Saint Maximin Kolbe or Saint Jean de Brébeuf, we can always suffer his timing.

0: we can always suffer the experience of boredom or the experience of drudgery. And if we do that well, with our hearts abandoned to the God who permits these things to touch us in our lives, then we can unite them with our Lord Jesus Christ's suffering on the cross. So our suffering of the plan of God, even though it might not be super exciting and exotic, can become a mystical union with our Lord's suffering in the passion and his death, so that we can rise with him at the end. So I think patience is a good way to frame our experience, to think, I receive whatever comes forth from the hand of God, so that in clinging to that experience, I might ultimately render it back to him in praise. Humility, all right, obviously a virtue that we talk a lot about in Christian conversation. Humility is basically the recognition that everything I have from God. So I can't boast like I've done all kinds of great things in the world, because ultimately it's by his resources that I will make anything of my life worth mentioning. Now, mind you, that doesn't mean that we retreat from difficult endeavors because it's like, oh, I couldn't possibly, I'm just fit for nothing, I am but a worm. Well, true enough, the psalmist says such like things, but he says so with a kind of confidence, almost a bravado. So there's a virtue there which inspires us to pursue like great and worthy things, but always with the consciousness that it all hangs on God's gift. It all hangs on God's offer of himself, such that in the midst of these experiences, we can find him whom our heart loves. The third and final one is meekness, which we don't often think about, but it's a way in which our Lord identifies himself. Meekness is the virtue which calms anger. It calms the heat of anger. If you've ever read Jacques Philippe's book, Searching for and Maintaining Peace, you know that it's super important in our spiritual lives to cultivate this interior peace, and that the evil one is going to come in search of that peace to try to rob it from us. But we need to cling to that peace, such that even when we fall, we serenely get back up, because the Lord doesn't want us interiorly all stirred up. He wants it such that, like the surface of a mountain lake, our interior lives reflect the rays of the sun, such that we are transparent to the workings of his grace. So by meekness, we calm the heat of anger. We might want to insist on our rights and comment on the fact that he's doing bad things. Okay, right? There might be a place for that. But ultimately, it's for us to receive that grace and then to communicate it in a way that's peaceful, in a way that's calm. St. Francis de Sales will go on to describe in that long part, part three of the Introduction to the Devout Life, a variety of other virtues that he just wants to underline or highlight, because the things that we don't often talk about, but we can benefit from. So all of us want to grow our spiritual temperament such that we become more and more perfectly prayers and receivers of the sacraments and, you know, workers of a Christian mission. And St. Francis has some excellent insights in that book.
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1: 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Continuing today through the first commandment, we'll take a closer look at what serving the Lord, giving Him what He actually deserves from us, really means.
7: Hi,
4: Hi, my name is Father Mike Schmitz, and you're listening to the Catechism in a Year, where we encounter God's plan of sheer goodness for us, revealed in Scripture and passed down through the tradition of the Catholic faith. The Catechism in a Year is provided by Ascension, who produced and funded this program. In 365 days, we'll read through the Catechism of the Catholic Church, discovering our identity in God's family as we journey together toward our heavenly home. This is day 273. We're reading paragraphs 2095 to 2103. Yesterday, we talked about how the first part of the first commandment is, you shall worship the Lord your God. And the second part is, him only shall you serve. So yesterday we talked about what are the ways we can sin against this with regard to faith, hope, and love. Today we're going to talk about adoration, prayer. We're going to look at sacrifice. What is the proper sacrifice? How do we adore the Lord? How is it that we truly serve the Lord? Promises and vows, as well as those things like the evangelical councils. Remember, I think we had a little lesson on that a few days ago. And the words are like chastity, poverty, obedience. Those are the evangelical councils that sometimes people make promises about those things. So they make vows regarding poverty, chastity, and obedience. So we're looking at all of those: adoration, prayer, sacrifice, as well as promises and vows. So hopefully that sums up some stuff. In order to get ready for today, let us call upon the Lord and enter into prayer. Father in heaven, because of Jesus, we have access to your heart. We thank you for your Son. We thank you for loving us so much that you've given us not only your Son, but also your Holy Spirit as another paraclete, as another helper that has been poured out into our hearts. Thank you, Lord God. Thank you, Father. Thank you, Son and Holy Spirit, Holy Trinity. You are truly the mystery of mysteries, and we can hardly understand you, but help us to love you. Help us to love you, Father, Son, and Holy Spirit. Help us to love you, one God. Help us to adore you, and every time we pray, help us to pray to you. Help us to know who it is that we're talking to. Help us to know who it is that loves us so much. Lord God, let every moment of this day be a sacrifice of praise and thanksgiving to you and to your glory. We make this prayer in the mighty name of Jesus Christ, our Lord. In the name of the Father, and of the Son, and of the Holy Spirit. Amen. As I said, it is day 273. We are reading paragraphs 2095 to 2103. Him only shall you serve. The theological virtues of faith, hope, and charity inform and give life to the moral virtues. Thus, charity leads us to render to God what we as creatures owe him in all justice. The virtue of religion disposes us to have this attitude. Adoration. Adoration is the first act of the virtue of religion. To adore God is to acknowledge him as God, as the Creator and Savior, the Lord and Master of everything that exists, as infinite and merciful love. You shall worship the Lord your God, and him only shall you serve, says Jesus, citing Deuteronomy. To adore God is to acknowledge, in respect and absolute submission, the nothingness of the creature who would not exist but for God. To adore God is to praise and exalt him and to humble oneself, as Mary did in the Magnificat, confessing with gratitude that he has done great things and holy is his name. The worship of the one God sets man free from turning in on himself, from the slavery of sin and the idolatry of the world. Prayer. The acts of faith, hope, and charity enjoined by the first commandment are accomplished in prayer. Lifting up the mind toward God is an expression of our adoration of God. Prayer of praise and thanksgiving, intercession and petition. Prayer is an indispensable condition for being able to obey God's commandments. We ought always to pray and not lose heart. Sacrifice. It is right to offer sacrifice to God as a sign of adoration and gratitude, supplication and communion. St. Augustine stated, every action done so as to cling to God in communion of holiness and thus achieve blessedness is a true sacrifice. Outward sacrifices, to be genuine, must be the expression of spiritual sacrifice. The sacrifice acceptable to God is a broken spirit. The prophets of the Old Covenant often denounced sacrifices that were not from the heart or not coupled with love of neighbor. Jesus recalls the words of the prophet Hosea, I desire mercy and not sacrifice. The only perfect sacrifice is the one that Christ offered on the cross as a total offering to the Father's love and for our salvation. By uniting ourselves with his sacrifice, we can make our lives a sacrifice to God. Promises and vows. In many circumstances, the Christian is called to make promises to God. Baptism and confirmation, matrimony, and holy orders always entail promises. out of personal devotion, the Christian may also promise to God this action, that prayer, this almsgiving, that pilgrimage, and so forth. Fidelity to promises made to God is a sign of the respect owed to the divine majesty and of love for a faithful God. A vow is a deliberate and free promise made to God concerning a possible and better good which must be fulfilled by reason of the virtue of religion. A vow is an act of devotion in which the Christian dedicates himself to God or promises him some good work. By fulfilling his vows, he renders to God what has been promised and consecrated to him. The Acts of the Apostles shows us St. Paul concerned to fulfill the vows he had made. The Church recognizes an exemplary value in the vows to practice the evangelical councils. Lumen Gentium states, Mother Church rejoices that she has within herself many men and women who pursue the Savior's self-emptying more closely and show it forth more clearly by undertaking poverty with the freedom of the children of God and renouncing their own will. They submit themselves to man for the sake of God, thus going beyond what is a precept in the matter of perfection, so as to conform themselves more fully to the obedient Christ. The Church can, in certain cases and for proportionate reasons, dispense from vows and promises. There we have it, paragraphs 2095 to 2103, in building off what we heard yesterday. You shall worship the Lord your God, and him only shall you serve. And so we recognize that adoration belongs to the Lord. I love the fact that paragraph 2095 starts off by telling us, revealing to us, reminding us that charity or love leads us to render to God what we as creatures owe him in all justice. So the virtue of religion, right, is a proper virtue that belongs to the virtue of justice. I don't know if we've talked about this yet. So even the ancients, even ancient Greeks talking about the virtues would categorize like justice as one of the virtues, giving someone what they're owed, giving someone what is their due. We talked about that when we talked about the cardinal virtues. But there are these sub-virtues under the bigger umbrella of justice. So justice, giving someone what they're owed. The first virtue of justice is the virtue of religion, basically giving to God what we owe to God. And the first act of the virtue of religion is adoration. So the first thing that we owe to God is to acknowledge that God is God and I'm not. So I love that. In paragraph 2096, it states this. It says, to adore God is to acknowledge him as God, as the creator and savior, the Lord and master of everything that exists, as infinite and merciful love. That's the first act of the virtue of religion, which is the first virtue under the virtue of justice. And so it's so critical for us. If we want to be virtuous people, if we want to be people who are upright, standing up upright before the Lord, is that adoration is a regular part of our day. Okay, so what's adoration? Well, paragraph 2097 highlights this. What is it to adore God? To adore God is to acknowledge God. Okay, well, that's actually pretty easy, right? To adore God is to acknowledge in respect and absolute submission the nothingness of the creature who would not exist but for God. That's incredible. Just to realize, to adore God, part of that is simply to acknowledge, again, with that respect and absolute submission, that before the Lord, I'm nothing. Without God, I am nothing. That's not the end of adoration. That's just the beginning. To adore God is to praise and exalt him and to humble oneself like Mary did. And remember that humility is not putting yourself down. Humility is not insulting yourself. Humility is not thinking less of yourself, right? As I think Rick Warren and other people have said, humility is not thinking less of yourself. Humility is thinking of yourself less. That sense of, I'm just going to tell the truth. That's truly what it is to humble oneself. And so I'm going to tell the truth. The truth is, Lord God, without you, I'm nothing. Before you, I am insignificant in comparison to your absolute goodness. Again, that's not putting yourself down. That's simply describing the truth. And so to adore God is to praise and exalt God and to humble oneself. The worship of the one God. And what does this do to us? We talked about this yesterday, I think. Maybe it was the day before. Sometimes these days run together for you, for me, for all of us. We talked about this in that sense of, well, why do we worship God? Not because God needs us to. To worship God, it sets us free from turning in on ourselves. I mean, this is what love does too, doesn't it? Love is the thing. That if you've ever experienced this, where you've actually experienced actual love, not just affectionate love, you know, actual love, where you're called upon to give of yourself, then you realize this, that love, to love anything, it brings you out of yourself. It takes you out of yourself.
7: Adoration does the same thing. Worship is meant to do the same thing. It breaks open our small little worlds that we're so quick to turn in on ourselves. I mean, think about this, even on a human level. How many times are you driving in your car and you're in your own world? And we forget the fact that all these other cars have people inside them with their own little worlds. Or walking down the street, like, I got my thing. I'm late for my thing. I need to do my thing. I need to accomplish my thing. As opposed to realizing, wait a second, if I just paused for a moment, I realize that there's all these other people around me, all these other beings made in God's image as well, for whom Jesus Christ died as well, who he lives and he wants them to experience his Holy Spirit as well, to realize all of us, there's more than just us, right? There's more than just me. And so love brings us out of ourselves. Adoration, worship, sets us free from turning in on ourselves. It sets us free from the slavery of sin and sets us free from the idolatry of the world. That's his adoration. So and then prayer keeps on going on. This is so important. How important prayer is. In fact, it's paragraph 2098 says, the prayer is so important that prayer is an indispensable condition for being able to obey God's commandments. Think about that. If I want to be a person of virtue, if as we go through these 10 commandments for the next number of days, and I want to, even part of me, kinda, sorta, wants to be able to do what God asks of me, prayer is an indispensable condition for being able to obey God's commandments. I have a friend, his name's Mark Hart. Mark once said this. He said, prayer doesn't help your relationship with God. Prayer is your relationship with God. Like, to be able to say, if I don't pray, we're going to talk about this in the fourth pillar when it comes to prayer. If I don't pray, then I don't have a relationship with God. That's at least that one, not one that's alive. Moving on, sacrifice. Now, this is so important. I love paragraph 2099 and 2100, not just because they're good numbers, but because what the content is. Here we go. 2099. It is right to offer sacrifice to God as a sign of adoration and gratitude, supplication and communion. And then there's this quote from St. Augustine. And this is, we talked about this many, many times. We talked about this when it came to the vocation to holy orders, when it came to the vocation of marriage and family, we talked about vocation of the laity. St. Augustine said this, every action done so as to cling to God in communion of holiness and thus achieve blessedness is a true sacrifice. Essentially, what he's saying is, anything offered to God, like anything you do, whether you're working, whether you're working out, whether you're sleeping, taking care of someone else, whatever you're doing, every action done so as to cling to God in communion of holiness and thus achieve blessedness is a true sacrifice. Another way to say it, everything offered to God is a sacrifice. Not only a sacrifice, St. Augustine says, a true sacrifice. So keep that in mind. There's no moment of your day that doesn't have to be a sacrifice. There's no moment of your day that doesn't have to be part of worship. The next paragraph, 2100, highlights this part. But for out, it doesn't say but, I say but. But outward sacrifice, to be genuine, must be the expression of spiritual sacrifice. Remember how many times the prophets in the Old Covenant are saying, you know, you're offering these sacrifices to God, but your hearts are far from him. Or you're giving God this worship, but you're not obeying his commandments. Or you're offering to God all these sacrifices, but you're not taking care of the people next to you. You're not taking care of the people who need your care. And Jesus even highlights this as well. Jesus echoes those words of the prophets. Remember Prophet Hosea, who said, I desire mercy and not sacrifice. That is so important for us. Again, it's not just outward sacrifice. It's united to our inner heart. It goes on to say in paragraph 2100, and you know this already, he says, the only perfect sacrifice is the one that Christ offered on the cross as a total offering to the Father's love and for our salvation. We recognize that's the only perfect sacrifice. And what we get to do in our whole lives, like St. Augustine said, every action done, by uniting ourselves with his sacrifice, we can make our lives a sacrifice to God. That's what we're doing. We're not just on our own offering our deeds or offering our whatever it is as a sacrifice. We're uniting whatever we do. We're uniting those things with the sacrifice of Jesus on the cross, because that is the only perfect sacrifice. Now, the last piece is promises and vows. We can, in many circumstances, we have to make promises. In baptism and confirmation, in holy orders and matrimony, we're making promises. And that's a good thing. That is a good thing. And also, you could, out of personal devotion, make a promise to God. You could say, I love how 2101 highlights this. It says, the Christian might also promise to God this action, that prayer, this almsgiving, that pilgrimage, and so forth. Yeah, all of the things that we could say, God, I promise you that out of love for you, I want to pray the next 29 days for 29 minutes in the presence of your Blessed Sacrament. Like that could be a thing that someone decides to do. And you can make that promise. That is an exemplary thing. Why? Because fidelity to promises made to God is a sign of the respect owed to God and a sign of love to our faithful God. Now, you don't have to make promises. In fact, I think St. Francis de Sales, he had made a promise to pray the rosary every day of his life. And at one point, someone asked him, they said, hey, should I make that same promise? And St. Francis de Sales, apparently, according to a story that I read, discouraged that. He discouraged. He said, no, just pray the rosary every day. You don't have to make a promise to pray the rosary every day. For himself, he made that promise, but he also recognized that because of that promise, it limits him. Now, that's what promises do. Promises limit us. I mean, think about matrimony. You make a promise to this one person and it limits you. That limitation is actually freedom, right? We know this, right? The limitation is I promise no one else but you. So I've limited myself to my spouse. That is great because it gives you the freedom to fully love your spouse and the freedom for your spouse to fully love you. So St. Francis de Sales saying like, yeah, it gave me freedom. I'm going to pray the rosary every day. It's not even a question anymore. But he wanted the person who asked him this question to have a different kind of freedom, not just the freedom to always, I'm going to pray the rosary no matter what, but the freedom to also choose another kind of prayer. Does that make sense? So you might be called like St. Francis. You might be drawn to the idea like St. Francis de Sales of making that promise. And this, I would say, weigh that out with the help of a spiritual guide of some sort before you make that kind of promise. A vow now is something even more serious, would say. A vow is a deliberate and free promise made to God concerning a possible and better good, which must be fulfilled by reason of the virtue of religion. So what is that? What are we saying? A vow is a deliberate and free promise. Okay, it's a promise. It's a kind of promise. A promise made to God concerning a possible and better good, which must be fulfilled by reason of the virtue of religion. So an example could be the evangelical councils. We mentioned that those evangelical councils are poverty, chastity, obedience. So someone might make a vow of poverty, right? They might make a vow of obedience. So Benedictine monks and Benedictine nuns, they make a vow of obedience to the superior. Now, a lot of other religious communities do too. I'm just picking on the Benedictines. So if you're a monk, you make a vow of obedience to your superior. If you're a Benedictine nun, make a vow of obedience to your superior. And what that essentially means, you are making a vow, a promise to God, that when it comes to what you do and what you don't do, you will always do that in obedience to this person. And Lumen Gentium, right, from the Second Vatican Council, highlights what the good of this. It says this. It says, they submit themselves to man for the sake of God, thus going beyond what is of precept in the manner of perfection, so as to conform themselves more fully to the obedient Christ. That Jesus, yes, of course, he's fully obedient to his Father, but for 30 years of his life, Jesus returned to Nazareth and was obedient to his earthly parents, right? He's obedient to his natural mother and his foster father, Joseph. And so there's that sense of obedience that here an individual might desire to say, okay, I want to go beyond the normal realm of obedience when it comes to, I'm going to obey God in his commandments. I want to go beyond that and actually submit my will to a human being for the sake of God. So that's some of the blessing and benefit of making a vow of obedience or a vow of chastity or a vow of poverty. The last note here, it comes from, it's citing the Code of Canon Law. It says, the church can, in certain cases, and for proportionate reasons, dispense from vows and promises. So if a person has made a vow of poverty, chastity, and obedience, right, they've made a promise to enter into a religious community or something like this. The church can, in certain cases, not always, but in certain cases, and for proportionate reasons, dispense a person from those vows or those promises. Hope that makes sense. So, wow, you guys, today, does it feel like I'm talking a little faster today than normal? I don't know if that's the case. Okay, get excited. We're going to have to calm it down as we continue to go forward. Tomorrow, it's also very exciting. We're talking about the social duty of religion and the right to religious freedom, which I think is just so amazing that the church is highlighting this fact that, yes, we have a right to religious freedom. And it's not just, you know, in the American Constitution. It's here in the Catechism that here's this thing that predates the Constitution. Here's this thing that predates so many civilizations, so many countries. And the church is saying, yes. No one may never, ever force their religion upon another, and no one may force their religion upon you. We have this duty of religion and also the right to religious freedom. We'll talk about that tomorrow. Today, though, guess what? I'm praying for you. Please pray for me. My name is Father Mike. I cannot wait to see you tomorrow. God bless.
1: That was day 273 of Catechism in a Year with Father Mike Schmitz. And now we'd like to share audio from the Ascension app with Dr. Scott Solom answering a question about what kind of baptism John the Baptist was doing.
8: Was there a Jewish religious rite of baptism that John performed? The answer here is no, but let's go a little bit deeper. There was actually a religious rite or a rite of baptism or a water bath, as they might say back then, in the Jewish tradition, but that's not what John was doing. So let's talk about this water bath, and we'll go all the way back to ritual purification with the Jews. So as you know, something could be unclean, it could become unclean, or someone could be unclean, and there was objective ways to become unclean. So there is ritual purification to make that thing or that person clean. So fast forwarding by a lot, all the way into the New Testament times, the Jews had a question. They were considering a question much like the Christians were considering a question, which is, if a Gentile wants to become a Jew, what does that actually mean? What does he have to do, or how does that work? As you know, the Christians were working on the same difficulty, which is settled in Acts 15. We can read about that, the very first council of the church. But in any event, for the Jews, what they would do as part of their initiation, right? Of course, circumcision was key. And of course, we know that from the Old Testament, circumcision was the key. Around the New Testament times, it was circumcision. There was definitely a ritual purification, and then there'd be sacrificial offering. Depending on various rabbinical schools and then kind of the geographical location, in some places circumcision took kind of a back seat, and the ritual purification took more of a front seat and kind of began to take on more of the key aspect of initiation. And in fact, it moved, so to speak, from ritual purification to a full-on water bath. So you have then in the Jewish tradition in the New Testament times this kind of initiation rite, which included a kind of baptism, what they would call a proselyte baptism, a proselyte. There's no real need to know that term, but it has to do with how does a Gentile become a Jew. So all that being said, I'll note really quickly that there was kind of some death and resurrection themes also in this Jewish rite. It was definitely the way by which you move from uncleanliness to covenant relationship. Now, obviously, Christian baptism quite likely borrowed or kind of traded some of the themes, some of the motifs, some of the ways by which baptism is understood and performed. But we're not talking about Christian baptism in general. This question has to do with John the Baptist. So John the Baptist was most definitely not making Gentiles into Jews. And in fact, he didn't have a resurrection, kind of death and resurrection, rising to new life motif. John had one thing in mind, and that was a baptism of repentance to clear the way for the hoped-for Messiah. John was looking for this divine cleansing. And he was drawing on two strands, you could say. One, he was drawing on the prophets and the need for a kind of moral renewal. And then the other, he was definitely drawing on kind of Jewish purification. But he wasn't performing a Jewish baptism, and he even says his baptism is temporary. I'll baptize you in water, there's another to come who will baptize you in the Holy Spirit. So in a way, you could say the baptisms that John the Baptist were performing kind of had their own unique genre. It wasn't a Jewish baptism, it wasn't yet a Christian baptism, it was a preparation for the Messiah.
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12: 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Do you also fret over killing jellyfish?
13: 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An embryo or a fetus is a human being, and all human beings, unlike things, have inherent dignity and immense intrinsic value, irrespective of their capacities. 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Clearly, that's not the case. We simply do not kill innocent human beings.
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15: Why do we need to pray? Well, the Catholic faith is all about communion with God. And prayer is the form that our communion with God takes. If we're not praying, we're not in communion with God. But we can get in communion with God really quickly by prayer. It's the easiest, quickest, and only route to connect to our Creator. And that's what we're made for. That's why we need to pray.
16: This is Bishop Louis Tilke. In the name of the Father, and of the Son, and of the Holy Spirit, amen. Heavenly Father, you are the author of life, and we ask for the gift of respect for life for all that you have created, so that all may live a life that is for your greater glory. We ask that you open our minds and our hearts to see the sacredness of the life that you have given us here on this earth, and the life your Son Jesus has won for us for all eternity. Watch over and protect all life from its conception till its natural death, so that we may live for your greater glory and for the glory of the heavenly kingdom. In the name of the Father, and of the Son, and of the Holy Spirit, amen.
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21: 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Pedro Quiles, our producer. Matt Kubinski ready for phone screening. Ace McKay is on social media. I'm Tom Price along with Dr. David Anders.
0: Tom, how are you today?
21: I am well. How are you, sir?
0: Doing decent, thank you.
21: Weather is fantastic.
0: Yeah, it'll last about 5 minutes.
21: Well, yeah. But I'm trying to be an optimist here, so cut me a little bit of slack. All right, we're going to lead off with an interesting email here from Brooke, who says, Dr. Anders, I was recently approached with a question that both myself and my Catholic mentor would greatly appreciate some clarity on. My mentor was approached by a woman who advised her that St. Augustine, that we Catholics recognize, took it upon himself to remove certain commandments, specifically the second and then reorganization of the fourth commandment, or a splitting of it into two additional commandments. Now, I'm familiar as a convert with the reorganization of the commandments by St. Augustine, but I was not aware, nor do I believe, that he completely deleted or removed a commitment or commandment. Can you provide some clarity on what transpired and when? Thank you, Brooke.
0: Yeah, thanks so much. I really appreciate the question. So if you open a Catholic Bible to, say, Exodus chapter 20, mm-hmm. you will find the same text of the commandments that you'll find in a Protestant Bible.
21: Okay.
0: All right. A full enumeration of the commandments in their scriptural form is more or less identical between Protestant and Catholic churches. There's no content of the commandments that any Catholic, St. Augustine or otherwise, removed. There is a difference in the way the traditions number the commandments.
21: Yeah.
0: Because Moses didn't say, like the count from Sesame Street, number one commandment. You know, that's not the way they were given. He just enumerates the prescriptions without numbering them. The numbers are a convention of
21: sure.
0: Christian history, tradition, right? But the content remains the same. So, for example, take the 10th commandment. Thou shalt not covet thy neighbor's goods. Well, Protestants lump the 9th into that and say you shall not covet your neighbor's wife or his goods. Well, we don't get rid of the wife business. We just move it back to number 9, right? The other big issue is commandment number 1. Is it don't have any other gods and don't make graven images to them, which is the way the Catholics read it? Or is it don't have any other gods, number 1? Number 2, don't make graven images. We both affirm the same things.
21: Yeah, yeah.
0: We just number them differently,
21: sure.
0: Right? So, there is a difference in interpretation, not in content, in the Calvinist tradition, the Reformed tradition, breaking the commandment, the first commandment in 2, and isolating don't make graven images, is the way the Calvinist tradition warrants or justifies their prohibition on religious artwork. See, Catholics view the command not to make graven images is part and parcel of the command not to have other gods.
21: Yeah.
0: Calvinists take it as a standalone commandment not to make religious artwork, hence their history of whitewashed churches.
21: Mm-hmm.
0: We think they got that wrong.
21: Yeah.
0: Right? But we still maintain the prohibition on making graven images in the service of foreign gods.
21: So what's the deal with St. Augustine?
0: Yeah, no, Augustine didn't take away commandments. No, he didn't. You know, I mean, Catholics and Augustine number them differently, but they didn't take anything away.
21: Okay. All right. Well, thank you so much, Brooke, for your question. Here's one from Danny now. Where did the idea or name for purgatory come from? And why don't Protestants believe in it?
0: Yeah, thanks. So the concept of purgatory is implied in sacred scripture and explicit in sacred tradition. In sacred scripture, you find a couple of ideas that are fundamental for purgatory, namely the concept that you have to be pure in heart in order to see God, and the concept that you should do penance for your sins. And both of those are integral to the concept of purgatory. You also find in sacred scripture the idea that the dead can benefit from the prayers of the church. And so there's this business of purification and penance. seemingly can continue into the next life. And that, that's the, these ideas are sort of scattered around in the Bible. There's no place, there's no one single verse of the Bible that says, here is the doctrine of purgatory. But that's just not the way Christian doctrine works. There's almost no Christian doctrine that's represented in Scripture that way, right? Now, in sacred tradition, the doctrine of purgatory is quite explicit, especially from the writings of St. Cyprian and St. Augustine in the 3rd and 4th centuries. And purgatory, obviously, denotes the idea of purgation or purification.
2: Mm-hmm.
0: Protestants typically reject the doctrine of purgatory on theological grounds, I think, more than on scriptural ones, but they do reject it on theological grounds because they take the line that that one does not have to do penance for one's sins, and that purity of heart is not necessary in this life to see God, and that one is reconciled to God by faith alone. And so the doctrine of purgatory seems odious to them. It seems as useless and pointless. It contradicts their basic understanding of how salvation works. And to boot, some of the proof texts for purgatory are drawn from texts of the Bible that Protestants would rather not include in their canon, so they throw those out as well.
21: Gotcha. And Danny, thank you so much for your email. If you'd like to send us an email for a future show, the address is ctc@ewtn.com. ctc@ewtn.com. 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
22: 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Well, G.K. Chesterton says that it's very right to rebuke our religion for falling short of our own standards and ideals. 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Chesterton says the Christian has not been worse than the heathen in an absolute sense. 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
25: This is a Diagonal Moment with Sandra McDevitt. Did you know a Catholic priest saved a Torah during Kristallnacht, November 8, 1938? That was when Nazis in Germany smashed windows in Jewish businesses and burned synagogues. As flames raced through the Cologne synagogue, Monsignor Gustav Meinitz ran through the yelling crowd rescuing the Torah, the first five books of the Old Testament. He concealed it in his home under penalty of death until the war ended. The Torah was scorched and the ink on the letters ran, making it unusable. The Diocese of Cologne undertook its renovation. Only when the last five books of Moses had been written with a quill pen was the Torah returned to the Cologne Synagogue. I'm Sandra McDevitt for EWTN Radio.
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21: 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We're going to get to the phones in just a moment here. Here's a text we just received from Steve. How can we cure ourselves of spiritual tepidity?
0: Does he mean being tepid?
21: I think so. Yeah, okay. I've never heard that.
0: I hadn't heard the word tepidity, but I'm assuming he's being tepid. So, I think the best cure for being spiritually tepid is to have a really good crisis, which you can't manufacture for yourself.
21: Oh, yeah.
0: You know, and I don't advocate it. Like, don't go out and seek crises. But when life smacks you upside the head in a really profound way, it has the habit of kind of knocking some sense into your spiritual life, in my experience. So since you obviously are not going to seek out crisis, one discipline that the fathers of the church practiced is to meditate on future ills, such as your death. You know, I mean, imagine, represent to yourself, you're on your deathbed, and you look back over your life and say, okay, so how much of my life do I really want to have spent playing video games?
21: Yeah.
0: You know, I mean, maybe I've spent 10,000 hours on video games in my lifetime. Is that something I'm really going to be proud of? You know, when the Lord asks me to give an account for the time that I had. What would I like to have spent my time on when I look back over my life? Most people, when they perform that exercise, realize that what they would really like is to have spent more time with their family and their loved ones. But the meditation on death, right? Gratitude for the luxury that you have of being spiritually tepid. You know, some people are really anxious about the geopolitical scene, politics, global warming, nuclear arms race.
21: Yeah.
0: Others wish to God that they had the luxury of worrying about such things, because the problems they have directly at hand are so imminent, so proximate, so severe that they don't have the luxury of worrying about geopolitical events. So in a sense, you know, if you don't have anything that's super pressing on your life and driving you to your knees, then maybe cultivate gratitude for that state.
21: Yeah.
0: Right? Thank God that I am not battling stage 4 cancer, or, you know, my kids haven't gone missing in the dark of night, or what have you. And get yourself involved in the lives and the sufferings of others. Open up and listen. When you ask people how they're doing, and, you know, all of us have had this experience. I know I have. When you meet somebody and they share a problem with you, and you sort of, you know, you're genuinely benevolent towards them, but yeah, you kind of file it away into that place in your mind called crises that belong to other people.
21: Mm.
0: And most of us have a file that's pretty thick of, you know, crises that, and it hasn't happened to you. And so you're like, oh, well, that's really a shame, and I'm sorry, and I'll pray for you. And then you kind of go on your way, and then, you know, you may offer your perfunctory prayer, but it doesn't really touch your life directly, and you don't feel it that deeply. Make an effort to feel it, to genuinely listen and hear the angst and the pain and the suffering of the people that are around you. And let me tell you, it's everywhere. It's everywhere. And people don't talk about it, you know, to you, because maybe you don't experience it. They can't relate because your life is tepid. Right?
21: Mm-hmm.
0: Their lives are not tepid because they're horrific. Dr. Ray told me one time, he said, I spend my life immersed in other people's suffering. That's given his career, you know, choices, his professional.
21: Yeah.
0: But I mean, like, all of us can do that to a certain extent, to take on the burdens of the people that you love and care about, and genuinely open yourself up to real empathy for the difficulties that they're going through, and then cultivate gratitude that those aren't your circumstances, but they will one day.
21: It's all coming.
0: You know, no one escapes suffering in this life.
21: Right, exactly. And Steve, thank you so much for your text. Hope that is helpful for you, sir. We'll get to the phones in a moment here. First, this text that just came in from Javo in South Carolina. He says, my wife has fallen prey to the Hebrew Roots movement. What can I do?
0: Thanks. I really appreciate the question. So if by the Hebrew Roots movement you mean the kind of Judeophilia that has come to characterize certain segments of the Christian world, in particular Pentecostalism. I don't know what it is about Pentecostalism that draws them to this, but there seem to be a disproportionate number that are into this kind of thing. And I've from afar observed Pentecostal movements where they're wearing Jewish prayer shawls and blowing shofars, and they just love to have converted Jews who go by the name Rabbi, who stand up and lecture them and offer them supposed esoteria from their Jewish roots to inform Christian practice. And it's almost like, I'm going to give you the secret sauce that unpacks the Bible for you with these insights that you've never known in your little Christian universe with my Jewish wisdom. And there's a kind of a passion for that sort of thing. Now, I want to say, first of all, that, I may sound dismissive towards the Hebrew Roots movement as it impacts Christianity. I am not at all dismissive about the wisdom and practice and tradition of Judaism for its own sake, right? And I'll be the first person to tell you that there is a great deal of wisdom in the Jewish tradition, as there is in all wisdom traditions. And I have a profound respect for the rabbinic tradition and for all forms of modern Judaism and Jewish practice, and appreciate both the similarities and the differences between that tradition and Christianity, in the same way that I have a profound appreciation for the Buddhist tradition or the Hindu tradition. That doesn't mean that I need to seek out ways to infuse Hinduism into my Christian practice, because I'm a Christian.
21: Right.
0: I respect the integrity of another tradition and its own internal development and organic logic. But Christianity has a different internal logic and a different history and a tradition. Doesn't mean I can't be in dialogue with people and appreciate their insights so we can mutually enrich each other,
21: yeah,
0: without having a kind of fetish for what another tradition has, as if I somehow needed that to embellish my own with this sort of decorative superstructure. Now, in terms of, how do you deal with this in your own family life? Well, I mean, there was something like this going on in the first century. Gentile converts who became persuaded that in order to be good Christians, they needed to follow the law of Moses and essentially practice Judaism with a Christian flair. And a good deal of the New Testament was written specifically for the purpose of repudiating that view. In particular, the book of Galatians, mm-hmm, passages in Colossians. The whole book of Hebrews is written to dissuade people from converting to Judaism. St. Paul is explicit that for the Gentiles, faith in Christ reconciles us to the God of Abraham, not these elements of Jewish national identity that exist for the express purpose of demarcating Gentiles from Jews, from Hebrews. I mean, that's the rationale for the Hebrew law, is to draw a line between the Hebrews and everybody else.
21: Mm.
0: And the point of the gospel is to reconcile what was previously made separate by the law. Our reconciliation is not in the law, but in Christ. I mean, this is a cardinal New Testament doctrine. So, the path to Christian holiness is both hard and simple. It's simple because it's not difficult conceptually to understand, and it doesn't require a lot of esoteria. It's just follow the moral example of Jesus. That's the heart and soul of the thing. Follow the moral example of Jesus. It's simple to state. It's hard to do, but it's conceptually easy. And you don't need to add things to it beyond that. The whole architecture of Catholic tradition, St. Augustine tells us, is we treat merely as a means to an end. It is to help us grow in that love of God and neighbor in which true holiness consists. And that love, that charity at which we aim, is the measure, the rule, or the benchmark of our application of Catholic tradition. And the moment we start appealing to tradition, whether Christian or Jewish or Hindu or Buddhist or whatever, as if it were the something else I needed in addition to charity and the virtues, then I've now become superstitious.
21: Javo, thank you so much for your text, and we hope that is helpful for you and your particular situation. It's called a communion here on EWTN. If you're ready now, let's go to the phones at 833-288-EWTN, beginning with Gary, a first-time caller from Tonawanda, New York. Hey, Gary, listening on his Alexa device, what's on your mind today?
1: Hello, gentlemen. Yes, I'm just curious. I did not read Pope Leo's encyclical, but

0: moment. He's clearly concerned about the way artificial intelligence could be exploitative of human persons, and economically and in other ways.
1: Mm-hmm.
0: He's also very concerned about the use of artificial intelligence in modern warfare, right? Because there are times when efficiency can't be the only criterion in pursuing warfare. I mean, nuclear weapons are really efficient at clearing the board from the opposition, you know. But they're not humane in the slightest. And sometimes you have to make moral judgments about, you know, am I going to pull this trigger in this concrete, specific instance?
1: Mm-hmm.
0: You can't surrender those kinds of decisions to an artificial intelligence that just has algorithmic efficiency as its modus operandi. The heart and soul of the encyclical is a reflection on the doctrine of human dignity and the necessity of working together in dialogue to pursue the common good of the human race. And artificial intelligence is a tool that may or may not be used in service of those ends, but it is not in itself a wise guide to human flourishing. This is only tangentially related, but I remember, and maybe this will help illuminate, back in 2020, 2021, when the whole COVID thing was raging, as you quite well remember, it wasn't just an epidemiological crisis, it was a political crisis.
1: Oh, yeah.
0: And people on different sides of the political aisle offered different interpretations of how to respond to the data on the COVID infections. And one of the themes that was constantly bandied about by partisans was, well, the science says. Well, the science says. And I'm not a scientist. I'm not an epidemiologist. But I wrote an article for a Catholic paper, and I didn't take sides. But my theme was the following. I said, there's one thing that the science cannot tell you, and that's what you should do. Science might be able to elucidate, if you do X, Y will be the consequence.
1: Mm-hmm.
0: You know, here are the parameters in which you might act. It can't tell you what to do with that information. That's got to be a moral judgment. Algorithms can't decide that for you. They might be able to tell you, push this button and 55,000 people will die, or 55,000 people will live. It can't value those lives for you.
1: Right, exactly. And we thank you so much for your call, Gary. It is called Communion here on EWTN. A quick question here before we go to break. This is from Wes. What are the church's teachings on religious liberty?
0: The church is a fan of religious liberty. The church is a fan. There's a document at the Second Vatican Council, Dignitatis Humanae, that argues that religious liberty is a fundamental human right, and it's integral to the virtuous practice of religion. And the logic is this, that faith, Christian faith, is an act of the will. It's an act of the will.
1: Yes.
0: Meaning, authentic Christian faith can't be compelled. It is a metaphysical impossibility to compel faith, just like it's a metaphysical impossibility to compel love. You know, I can compel you to do almost anything in the world except love and trust me. If I put a gun to your head and say, trust me, I guarantee that I will get the opposite result.
1: As Three Dog Night said, that ain't the way to have fun, son.
0: That's what's right, you know. Love and trust can only be elicited. They can't be compelled.
1: Sure.
0: Yeah.
1: Appreciate that. Thank you so much for that email. Again, if you would like to send us an email for a future show, the address is ctc@ewtn.com. ctc@ewtn.com. We have a question from a caller standing by. That'd be Nathan, who could not hold, but he did give Matt the question that he had. We're going to tackle that on the other side of the break. We'll also get to your call, I hope, at 833-288-EWTN. 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It is Called to Communion with Dr. David Anders. We're live on this Wednesday afternoon on EWTN. Stay with us.

You are the Almighty Father who knew me even before the six-day creation. Hallowed be thy name, for you are the all-holy Father of the all-holy Trinity. Thy kingdom come. May your kingdom come into my soul and establish itself there. Thy will be done. May your will transform my will to make it one with yours. On earth as it is in heaven, so that all I do on earth will be in accord with your will in heaven. Give us this day our daily bread. Bestow on me, Heavenly Father, all that is daily necessary for both body and soul, including my being nourished by your Son truly present in the most holy Eucharist. And forgive us our trespasses. Forgive me, Heavenly Father, whenever and however I may have hurt or offended you or others, mortally or venially, through sin. As we forgive those who trespass against us, and help me always to forgive those who have hurt or offended me. And lead us not into temptation, but should I experience temptation, may it become an exercise in my being tested to grow in resistance to sin and in my loyalty to you. But deliver us from evil, so that evil may never gain the upper hand in my life. Amen.

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Join me now as I reflect upon the Our Father. Our Father, who art in heaven,

0: 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They are celebrating an anniversary. It is Our Lady of Perpetual Help Radio, serving Essex Junction, Vermont, for 9 years now. Congratulations to Donna McSolley and her team there at WRXJ from your friends here at EWTN. So as I mentioned before the break, Nathan called in. He could not hold, but he left our question with Matt. Dr. Anders, I'm teaching OCIA. We discussed faith and reason and the perfections of God. And then one lady asked how we know what we know about God. I told her I'd find her sources who have written on that subject, including Thomas, Augustine, or perhaps even Aristotle or summaries of their works. But how would you have answered this question, since she clearly wanted more than saying, well, we know it by reason?
1: Yeah, thanks. So the Catholic tradition really is an amalgam of Hellenistic philosophy and Hebrew scripture. And you cannot peel them apart and still have Catholicism. So if you rely on the Bible alone, you really don't get a robust doctrine of God that can hold its own philosophical weight. You just don't. You get a kind of anthropomorphic storybook God, and there's aspects of truth in there, but you don't get the full picture that is going to be represented in conciliar statements and in theological treatments like the Summa Theologica. So these absolute attributes of God, like his simplicity and his eternity and his immutability and his goodness, for that matter, are deductions from philosophical first principles about the nature of being. And, of course, Aquinas is not the only one to develop these, but Aquinas is eminent among Catholic philosophers in developing these arguments, and generations of Thomist philosophers after him have elaborated them. Probably the most accessible entrance into Aquinas and his thinking about God is probably the book Aquinas by Edward Fazer. I mean, there's 100 books on Aquinas, there's 1,000 books on Aquinas, there's 10,000 books on Aquinas, but Fazer's just a really accessible modern American writer who I think does a wonderful summary of Aquinas's philosophy, and I'd recommend him to you. But that's not the only thing Catholics believe about God. We believe a lot of things about God that you cannot discern from reason, such as his Trinitarian nature, his willing the incarnation, the details of salvation history, his mercy. These are things that reason can't give you. These we know from Christian revelation. We do know these from Scripture and from sacred tradition. And so the full Catholic doctrine of God really is an amalgam of what we can reasonably deduce from philosophical first principles, and those become a criteria for reading biblical revelation that gives us God's personal attributes and those that can only be known from Scripture and tradition.
0: Nathan, thank you so much for your question. Call to Communion here on EWTN. 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Here's a text that just came in from Ben. Ben says, my girlfriend and I want to get married. She is Catholic. I am Serbian Orthodox. We would like to get married, but from what I understand, we are barred from doing so in the Catholic Church. So what are the Catholic Church's thoughts on us celebrating a ceremony in the Orthodox Church?
1: Thank you. You are incorrect in your presumption. You are not barred from marrying in the Catholic Church. You could absolutely marry in the Catholic Church. And the Catholic Church would regard that marriage both as valid and sacramental. Now, you might be barred by the Serbian Orthodox Church, but you would not be barred by the Catholic Church. Catholics are not obligated canonically to marry Catholics. They can request a dispensation to marry people who are outside the Catholic faith. And if they marry a baptized person who's been validly baptized with the Trinitarian baptism, then that marriage is not only valid, but also considered to be sacramental. You can absolutely marry in the Catholic Church. Now, my question is, will your Orthodox Church allow you to get married in the Catholic Church and consider your marriage to be valid? You can also request from the Catholic Church a dispensation from canonical form, and which where you might be able to come up with a compromise solution where you construct a wedding ceremony where you have a clergyman from each tradition present, right? Mm-hmm. Celebrating each according to their rites. There's definitely ways to skin this cat.
0: Okay, that is certainly good news. Ben, thanks so much for your question. Let's go back to the phones now at 833-288-EWTN. Here is Marie in Idaho, listening on Sirius XM, Channel 130. Hey, Marie, what's on your mind today?
2: Hi, thanks for taking my call.
0: Sure.
2: I have just a small curious question. My husband and I are going through OCIA, and we're discussing the Roman Missal with the four Gospels. And I'm just curious, since Peter is the rock and the first pope of the church, why isn't Peter one of the first four books of the Bible?
1: Yeah, thanks. I appreciate the question. Because there is no text of Scripture other than the epistles of Peter that is ascribed to St. Peter. Right? I mean, he just didn't write a gospel, and sacred tradition doesn't recognize a canonical text detailing Christ's life and ministry attributable to St. Peter. Now, you know, why Mark? Now, according to tradition, Mark was a companion of Peter, and the earliest view on Mark was that Mark was giving the reminiscences of Peter. So if you're gonna stump for one gospel being Peter's, you would probably say the Gospel of Mark. At least that's the way tradition treats it.
0: Interesting.
1: But, I mean, Luke isn't even an apostle. He was just a biographer and a physician. You know, why not a gospel according to Andrew or whoever, right? I mean, I can't answer those questions. None of us can, right? These are accidents of history, or perhaps they're not accidents of history, but of providence. But there isn't a Gospel of Peter recognized as canonical by the Catholic Church, and that's why it's not in the Scriptures.
0: Marie, thanks so much for your call from Idaho. Here is Nancy in California listening on her Alexa device. Hello, Nancy. What's on your mind today?
3: Hi. Yeah, I've had a couple of phone calls from longtime friends, and they're talking about earth angels. Do we... in the Bibles have any mention of earth angels?
1: Thanks. I appreciate the question. So, no, there is no category in biblical theology or Catholic theology called earth angel, although there is a song from 1954 by the Penguins called Earth Angel.
0: That's exactly right.
1: And Tom, who is... never misses a pop culture reference.
0: I was locked and loaded on that one.
1: Beat me to it. there is something in New Age spirituality called an earth angel.
0: Really?
1: Yeah, but that has nothing to do with the Catholic faith.
0: Well,
1: there's also snow angels. You know, I know how to make those when we were kids. You know, lie in the snow, and I think those days are probably gone in Alabama. We'll have to settle for sand angels now.
0: Well, yeah, probably so. Nancy, we hope that's helpful for you. Thank you for your call today from California. It is called a communion here on EWTN. Still time for a few more calls at 833-288-EWTN. 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Here's a text from an anonymous person who says, Dr. Anders, have you ever had any friends who have come into the church and then left the church?
1: Yeah, thanks. I appreciate the question. I don't think so. I don't think so. But I will tell you a story that's analogous. Back in around 2001, I think, I was working at a Presbyterian school. And it was a classical school. And I arranged for an in-service for teachers and a prominent conference speaker from the classical school movement came and presented. And we were pretty cheap, so I didn't put him up in a hotel. I asked if he would mind staying with me, so he stayed at my house. And I'm not going to use his name because he's kind of a known quantity, and if I said his name, people would know who he was, and he probably wouldn't want me to tell this story. But so he stayed at my house, and we got in a conversation, and I said to him, so where do you go to church? And he said, well, I go to such and such a Christian denomination, but I'm thinking of becoming Catholic. It was the first time in my life I had ever met a Protestant who was actively contemplating conversion to Catholicism.
0: Really?
1: Yep. Believe it or not, it had never occurred to me in my life that a person could do that. Everyone that I had known in my life that had sort of broached the barrier between Catholic and Protestant had gone from Catholic to Protestant. I had never met a Protestant become a Catholic. Since, I've met zillions, but at that time I'd not met any. And I was undergoing my own theological crisis at the moment where my Protestantism was dissolving, and it had never occurred to me to become Catholic as a way of solving my problems.
0: Mm.
1: I just knew I had problems. And when this fellow told me that he was thinking of becoming Catholic, a light bulb went off in my head. And I thought, can you really do that? Can you become Catholic? Is that a thing you could do? And I tried the idea on. What would life be like if I became Catholic? And I began to sort of think through all my theological problems with the lens of, what if I were Catholic? And I realized that the move to Catholicism would solve them all. That I wouldn't have any of the theological problems I was having if I were thinking from a Catholic frame of reference. And I was fascinated. I wasn't persuaded to become Catholic yet, but I was fascinated, and I found it alluring and kind of scary. So I kept up a dialogue with this guy, but just about Catholicism. And he sent me some Catholic apologetical literature. And we kept talking for, oh, I don't know, a year or so. And then one day he wrote and he said, well, he decided not to do it. He wasn't going to become Catholic. And I think he ultimately ended up becoming Orthodox.
0: Really?
1: But he never did become Catholic. But so he pulled out, but I kept going. And so he didn't become Catholic, but he was on his way into the church, and then he turned around and backed out. But his trajectory in opened a door for me to go in, and I went all the way in, buddy, and I've been in ever since.
0: So he was a bit of a catalyst.
1: He was a catalyst. He was absolutely a catalyst. I mean, God might have found another way, but I know that at that time in my life, that conversation was what first got me thinking about the possibility of becoming Catholic.
0: Wow. There you go. Hey, thanks so much for your text. It is called Communion here on EWTN. Great programming coming up for you this afternoon. Right after this program, it'll be Open Line Wednesday with Father Mitch Pacwa, answering your questions on church teachings. Father I guarantee he can answer whatever your question may be. Also after that, at 4 p.m., it's Beacon of Truth with Deacon Harold Burke-Sivers, talking about Word of God Wednesday as we look ahead to the 27th Sunday in Ordinary Time. He'll also examine the Psalms 80, verses 9 through 20. And then later on this evening, it'll be Catholic Answers Live with Cy Kellett. Today's program, Ask Me Anything with Joe Heschmeyer. And then tonight at 8 p.m. Eastern, that'll be EWTN Live with Father Mitch again, this time talking with Dr. Matthew Bunsen, examining the life and legacy of America's apostle, the newly beatified Blessed Fulton Sheen. That'll be at 8 p.m. tonight on EWTN Radio and Television. All right, let's get back to the phones now and talk with Lenny in Cleveland, listening on The Rock. Hey there, Lenny, what's on your mind today, sir?
4: Good afternoon. I'd like to know the difference between the Catholic and the Jewish, for lack of a better term, Old Testament.
1: Yeah.
4: What books are the same?
1: Sure.
4: What books are different?
1: So thank you very much for the question. So the biggest difference is the ordering of the books, the canonical ordering. So, you know, the Catholic Bible has one ordering, the Jewish Bible has another ordering. So that's a big difference. In terms of the content, the Catholic Bible has seven books in the Old Testament that the Hebrew canon does not have, what we call the so-called deuterocanonical texts. So those are the major differences.
0: Okay. Lenny, thanks so much for your call from Cleveland. Here's an interesting text that just came in. Why did God create people who he knew would reject him? Why not just create that person? Why not just not create that person? There we go. I understand we have to have free will, but as an omnipotent being, knowing this or that person will choose evil, well, why would he make that person in the first place?
1: Yeah, thanks. So I would disagree with one of your statements. I know that we have to have free will. No, we don't. God could absolutely have created us without the faculty of free will. In fact, most living creatures lack free will. Trees don't have free will. My dog, Harry, delightfully as he is really the slave of his passions. He doesn't have any free will, you know. So he could absolutely have created a universe of animals without free will if he'd wanted to. We don't know why God created a world in which he knew there would be evil, beyond the fact that he intends to bring some good out of the whole picture. There's a kind of a clue in the Gospels where Jesus says there's more rejoicing in heaven over one sinner that repents than over 99 righteous people that don't have a need of repentance, which seems to suggest that God finds a kind of independent value in creating a moral universe in which repentance is possible. Well, repentance isn't possible in a perfect world. You can't have repentance if you don't have sinners. Now, does that strike me as a sufficient justification for the Holocaust? No, honestly. Do I find that philosophically satisfying? No, I don't. Which leaves me with the conviction that evil, if you are a theist, if you believe in the goodness of God, then evil is ultimately a mystery. And, you know, in the book of Job, Job's companions went to great lengths to try to explain the intelligibility of evil. And God's response to them was that they were all wrong. So I don't want to fall under the condemnation of Job's companions and tell you definitively why God allows evil. Just, I know that he does for some reason that is beyond my pay grade.
0: Thanks so much for your question. Back to the phones now for Julie in Yakima, Washington, listening on the great Sacred Heart Radio of the Northwest. Hello, Julie. What's on your mind today?
5: I would like to know what the Catholic Church teaches if a believing Catholic would marry a believing Baptist. Is that valid in the Catholic Church?
1: Yeah. So the Catholic position on that would be it's valid and you can do it. You should think twice before you do. That's the position. You can. It's valid. Think twice before you do. Why think twice before you do? Well, because you'll have a mixed marriage. Yeah. And since marriage is primarily for the procreation of children and raising them up in the faith, having a mixed marriage poses some difficulties to your vocation as a Catholic parent to raise up Catholic kids. So you'll have to work that out, and that's hard. And marriage is hard. It's going to be hard enough as it is, even if you marry a Catholic. So think twice about it before you do it. But you're allowed to, and it would be valid, yes.
0: Julie, thanks so much for your call from Yakima. We got a call from Mark, who could not hold on. But he said, Dr. Anders, I am also teaching OCIA. One gentleman in the class asked me to explain a question that you cover all the time, but I just couldn't remember it. Why did God order genocides? I mentioned Gregory of Nyssa, but couldn't remember what exactly he said about it.
1: Yeah, okay. So Gregory of Nyssa has one answer to this question. You will get other answers in Catholic theology. There's not one univocal answer to the question, just like there's not one single Catholic interpretation of Scripture. But Gregory of Nyssa's position, and he's following Origen here, was that when you run into difficulties in the Old Testament that conflict with something you know about the character of God from the New Testament, that you are to take those passages allegorically and not literally. And so Nyssa deflects from the historical narrative to an allegorical interpretation. Now, you know, there are some Catholics that are very uncomfortable with that because they want to take the narrative history as factual history, and they are just willing to swallow the incongruity that it would seem to imply about God's character or rationalize it away with some spurious logic chopping. I mean, that is also a very tried and true way of dealing with this in Catholic theology. It's not one that I'm partial to, but that can happen. I'm more partial to Nyssa's perspective, which is that the spiritual reading of the Bible is reading the Bible with an eye to becoming more like Christ in my character.
0: Yes.
1: And therefore, Christ himself, when he encountered incongruities in Old Testament ethics, was perfectly willing to come up with a way of explaining them away, in particular the Deuteronomic doctrine on divorce, which Jesus was obviously not comfortable with. And so his answer was, well, Moses allowed this because of the hardness of your heart, but it wasn't God's intent. Well, that's not in the text. I mean, Jesus brings that interpretation to the text, but it's not in the text. St. Paul does the same thing. So I feel pretty comfortable applying a hermeneutical method that Jesus uses, you know, which is to not necessarily take the text of the Old Testament at face value.
0: Mm-hmm.
1: Jesus doesn't. Paul doesn't. So I feel, and Nyssa certainly doesn't. So I feel comfortable doing that as well.
0: Mark, thanks so much for your question. Got an email from Benson. Benson says, I have learned that someone has to know that they're committing a sin for it to be truly considered a sin. So what about this? If someone was totally incapacitated, would they not be committing a sin if they're not aware that they are?
1: Okay, well, if a person is completely incapacitated, I don't see how they can act.
0: Well, yeah.
1: Right? I mean, completely, so to my mind, completely incapacitated means unconscious.
0: Yeah.
1: Right? I mean, consciousness is required for moral culpability. I mean, that's what makes us moral agents, is that we have rational consciousness. To the extent that that's diminished, our moral culpability, moral responsibility is also diminished. I'm not the person who has the final say over judging where that fine line is. It's enough for me to know that diminished capacity leads to diminished responsibility. But God will ultimately be the judge of exactly where that shakes out.
0: And we thank you so much for that email. Here is a text that just came in from Natalie in Idaho. She says, I have been looking at music scores while doing an inventory in a library. I am overwhelmed at the many Latin masses and hymns that were composed by German and English composers prior to the Reformation. So I'm wondering how these works were treated after the Reformation. Did Protestants throw these beautiful compositions out with the bathwater?
1: Yeah, thanks. So I will say what I know, but I'll tell you that Tom's wife knows more about this than I do.
0: She definitely does.
1: Right. I mean, I'm not a historian of music or a music student, and Adrian definitely is. We got other people around here that know more about this topic than me. But no, Protestantism did not uniformly throw out Catholic sacred music. In fact, some of them even continued to write it. Bach was commissioned to write masses.
0: Yes.
1: The Mass in B minor was written by a Lutheran. And it's a magnificent piece of work.
0: Sure is.
1: There's not one answer. Obviously, there were some Protestants that would probably never touch a Mass with a 10-foot pole, others that were willing to take the commissions. And clearly, in modern performance, I don't think you're going to see, a setting of a Mass performed in a Protestant church for purposes of worship, obviously. But you'll find Protestant musicians who eagerly perform them because they're works of intrinsic great beauty.
0: You ever heard Dave Brubeck's Mass?
1: Don't like it too much.
0: Really?
1: I like Dave Brubeck.
0: Yeah.
1: I like Dave Brubeck. Don't think too much of his Mass.
0: Natalie, thanks so much for your question from Idaho. We're going to go out with this one from an anonymous texter. Why be Catholic and not Restoration Christian?
1: Because I don't believe the thesis of Restorationism, right?
0: What is that?
1: I'm going to tell you. So Restorationism is the belief that the pristine early church got it all right, and that there was a great apostasy or a falling away, either in an instant or over a great period of time, and that the task of the modern reformer is to restore the pristine purity of the apostolic church. Well, I don't believe that. I don't think that's true to history. If you read the New Testament, it's patently obvious to me the apostles did not view their contemporaries as perfect. The New Testament was written to address problems, and there were many. The early Christian community was divided and dysfunctional. And Christ himself didn't say that the kingdom of God came in perfection in the beginning. He said it's like a mustard seed that starts small and grows big. I'm a historian by training. I mean, I did my work in church history. There just is no fabled El Dorado of ancient church history to which we ought to return. That's just not the way it works. And there is authentic development along apostolic lines consistent with sacred tradition. And I think that even though Christians individually continue to be corrupt and sinful and do bad things and need grace and restoration, I think the church collectively really does grow in grace and wisdom and stature, And, I mean, earlier in the show, we were talking about Pope Leo's encyclical on artificial intelligence, and I would encourage you to go take a look at the wisdom of Catholic tradition through the voice of Pope Leo and appreciate the centuries of development that were necessary to produce such insightful commentary. And that's not something that St. Peter could have written.
0: Thanks so much for your text. What a great way to close out the program. Dr. David Anders, thank you, sir.
1: Thanks, Tom.
0: Keep it here on EWTN. 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We'll post it just as quickly as we can. On behalf of our fantastic team, I'm Tom Price along with Dr. David Anders. Hey, thanks for joining us. See you tomorrow on the Thursday edition of Call to Communion. Until then, have a great day and God bless.
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11: The woman caught in adultery felt worthless. She found a new identity when a man stood between her and her executioners. "Let anyone without sin cast the first stone." One by one they walked away. "Is there anyone left who condemns you? Neither do I. Go and sin no more." Peter felt unworthy when he first met Jesus. He fell to his knees and said, "Depart from me, Lord, I'm a sinful man." Jesus saw something more in Peter than he saw in himself. "Come follow me, you'll be a fisher of men." St. Paul was a persecutor of Christians. In one of the simplest and most heroic acts in early Christian history, Ananias, who had been hiding from Paul, went to pray over him. He didn't say, "Saul, you murderer." He said, "Saul, my brother, our Lord sent me." Forgiven, fisher of men, brother. Have you defined yourself in light of your sin or weakness? Jesus is reaching out to you now, calling you by a new name. 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
17: This is Sister Deirdre Byrne. In the name of the Father, and the Son, and the Holy Spirit. Amen. Dear Lord, help me to be your instrument of life by changing the hearts of the abortionists and those who choose euthanasia. As you hung upon the cross, gazing with such mercy upon those who mercilessly crucified you, you cried out, Father, forgive them, for they know not what they do. Heavenly Father, please give me the pierced heart of your Son so that I, like my loved one, might forgive and pray for a change of heart in those who choose death over life for our elderly, vulnerable brothers and sisters. Amen. In the name of the Father, Son, Holy Spirit. Amen.
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0: Well, hello there, and welcome to your show, Take Two with Jerry and Debbie. This is our monthly unscripted. This is kind of a catch-all show that we do where you can bring past topics back up for this show. You can suggest new topics for future shows. You can share something that's on your mind or heart. You can ask questions about the faith. If I'm able to answer, I will. And it's basically you bring all the topics to the table. Okay, so please consider calling in today for this unscripted, especially if you're a first-time caller. It's super fun to participate during these episodes of Unscripted. It's once a month. It's usually at the end of the month or the very last day. And we really love to make this just a fun, you know, exciting conversation, and that could go all different ways, which we love. That kind of I love it. I always am curious how Unscripted is going to turn out each and every month. It's actually one of my favorite shows, the episode, because I just think it's, you don't know what to expect. You don't know what you're going to hear, and we learn and grow. And I really feel that's just, organically letting the Holy Spirit just roll. So it's really, really cool. So Unscripted is yours. You bring the topics. Now, if you were on the phone yesterday, waiting as the clock ran out, Emily from Spokane, Mary Lee from Maryland, Mary from Michigan, Rusty from Lafayette, Louisiana, please, I'm inviting you to call back because you had angel stories to share. You didn't have the time to share them because the show ended and Dr. Ray started. So we really and truly want to hear your story. So just tell Matt you were left on the line and you really want to get in on this episode for Unscripted. It's a great time for us to be able to hear your stories. Yesterday was the feast day of the archangels, and I apologize. I there was a lot of requests for me to wear my St. Michael hat yesterday. I'm wearing it today. I'm a day late. I know it's a feast of St. Jerome. I get it. But it's Angel Week. So we had the archangels yesterday. We have the guardian angels on Friday. It's Angel Week. Don't forget to ask for a lot of graces. But this is Unscripted. I'd love to hear from you. If you have any topics you want us to cover, In December, let us know, and we'll happily add those to the show calendar if it's of interest to you and you think it would be of interest for the rest of the Take Two family. And just know that if you are listening and you hear the sound of my voice, we are live today, we are taking calls, and you are part of the Take Two family. And that means that you should step up and participate, because this is the platform where the lay faithful come together, share their wisdom, their knowledge, their experience of different things, and we learn and grow together as the mystical body of Christ. So please call in. I will bring, remember, I get to bring the topics to the table too, because I participate just like I'm a listener, and then I get to also co-host. So I'm going to bring a topic to the table that's really disturbing to me, that I'm noticing is happening quite frequently. And I just want to caution people not to consume. Be careful what you are taking in, what you're by way of certain podcast videos that are circulating, videos, and usually people will pick them up and send them through Facebook. And so people just recognize that person's name on Facebook. They'll click on the video. They'll watch it. It'll have a famous person in the video, and they'll just naturally assume somebody checked it out. And it's turning out that it's not. You know, there's a lot of AI enhanced things that are done that's proper and good, and it looks good and has good graphics. But the AI generated videos that are circulating with some pretty well-known names and very respected names in the Catholic world. It's very, the material, the content is very dangerous. And so you got to be really careful. So I'll share an example coming back from the break I've seen this actually this past year. I probably conservatively have seen it probably about 4 or 5 times. And to me, that's a lot, because when you're getting 100,000 views to some of these videos, that's a lot of people being misinformed, not properly catechized of the teachings of the church. And they think they are, because they, and believe me, I have done it too. I have actually clicked on videos that I've had friends on Facebook send me, and I'm thinking, okay, they must have checked this out. And so I'll click on it and I'll share it. And then I'll have somebody say to me, Debbie, that's a fake video. That's AI generated. Please take it down. I'm like, oh, wow. Okay. And I'll pull it down. So I just want to caution everybody, be real, like, double check everything. Look at the source, what it's coming from, who it's coming from, you know. And that's the other thing too, go back to the source. If it's coming from your local radio station, well, then you know it's you know, you see where the YouTube channel is or whatever. Okay, if it's coming from EWTN, you know the source. A lot of these things, they're really odd sources. Like, you don't, if you clicked on their YouTube channel, you can tell it's somebody trying to make money off of this. It's not an authentic source. So go to the source. Like, and a lot of these famous people who are well known in the Catholic Church, they have their own channels. So go right to their stuff instead of trying to pass all this other, like, you know, third party stuff around. Anyway, okay, that's what I wanted to talk about, because it's very dangerous. The recent one I just saw 2 nights ago, it was, yeah, it had to do with cats, and it had to do with a very well-known exorcist priest who everybody respects and follows, not everybody, but a lot of people follow. And it had to do with cats, and they were talking about the significance of cats, and I'm talking about pets, those kinds of cats, indoor cats. And it was very off, very off. And you could tell it was trying to lead people down a direction that was very superstitious and very dangerous. So clearly that priest did not say that. He couldn't have said that. There's nowhere in Catholic teaching on that. I mean, it's so bizarre. But unfortunately, it got over 100,000 views. So 100,000 people were duped. Okay. Other topics that we covered this month, if you want to revisit things, you know, obviously we did the joke show. Give me your best clean joke. We talked about Padre Pio. We talked about Blessed Fulton Sheen. We talked about the archangels, of course, to give, you know, the angel stories, miracle stories, all about relationships. We talked about forgiveness. Okay, so if you want to revisit any of those topics, please call in and share. Okay, I shared one for you. If you have any comments, maybe you saw that video, you want to comment on it. 833-288-EWTN. That's 833-288-3986. And we'll be right back.
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5: The year 325 AD, 12 years after uniting the Roman Empire under Christianity, the Emperor Constantine faces a new challenge from the East. An Egyptian priest named Arius of Alexandria teaches that God the Father is the one and only God, and that Jesus Christ isn't God. Arius proclaims that Jesus was the man who became God. These heretical ideas amazed throngs of people throughout the empire. To address the challenge posed by the Arian heresy once and for all, Constantine convenes the First Ecumenical Council of Nicaea. The council declares that Jesus Christ is the Savior of the world, and therefore he has to be God, since only God can save the world.
6: 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As the midterms draw closer, the fight for life is intensifying across the country. Several states have abortion on the ballot, but perhaps no amendment is as barbaric as the one in Virginia. The state's existing laws on abortion are already about as bad as they can get, but abortion advocates have found a way to stoop even lower. The amendment, if passed, would create a constitutional right to abortion and remove all protections for the unborn. That means abortion until birth. In 2025, Virginia had the largest total increase in abortions of any state in the country, according to the Guttmacher Institute. This amendment would take an already bad situation and make it even worse for the most vulnerable in Virginia.
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0: This is our unscripted show for September to close this beautiful month. And we turn the calendar page and go into October. That's right. And fall has arrived for so many of us. So I know I've heard from the Take Two family on Facebook that you guys are pulling out your fall colors and putting up your fall wreaths. And I'm doing the same thing. So I get it. It's really kind of cool. We could talk about that. Also, you know, Michael is our producer and he does a wonderful job. Matt's on the phones. Rich is on social media. I'm waving to you. Yes. Hi, guys. Send in your comments. You can call us or text us at 833-288-EWTN. That's 833-288-3986. And Michael and I were talking on the break. You know, it might be a good idea if anybody does want to talk about AI. I think the more we talk about it and we make others aware and just get, you know, it's kind of like the scams that Jerry and I covered for many years, the different scams that are out there that target seniors and target, you know, vulnerable people. We did that on purpose to get the word out so that you could be aware that these things are happening. And so the more we talk about it, we can be better equipped to fight against it and to keep it away from our families, because it can be very deceptive. And I do believe that that's when the demons rise up and know how to use those opportunities to really get a person way off the mark. And that's dangerous, guys. So we could talk about that AI. We could also talk about forgiveness again, unforgiveness, holding on to resentment, issues with families. Radio hosts have recently been on podcasts talking about what Jerry and I have been talking about for years, which is family estrangement, parental alienation. If you want to talk about that, I'm here to listen, and I could maybe share some insights of what I've learned and the research that I've uncovered on this topic and lived. So if you have something to say, please do it now. Don't wait till the end of the show. Unscripted is very popular. We'd love for you to get in. And if you were on yesterday wanting to tell your angel story, that you thought it was an angel, please do it today. 833-288-EWTN. That's 833-288-3986. Call or text to that number. It's unscripted. Whatever you want to talk about. We're going to get to Andrea in just a moment. Andrea, hold on. You're going to lead for the unscripted. I'd like others to stop what they're doing and call in and please, Give us what's on your mind or heart, because there's always something going on. By the way, I brought the prayer book out. I always have the prayer book out. Let me just give you a heads up on that. Prayer book is kind of continuously out 24/7. So if you want me to put somebody in the prayer book, if there's a specific intention, if something's going on in your family, feel free to call us. If you have a praise report, this is a perfect show to do that. A praise report. Okay. But before I get to Andrea, today, let's spotlight another great EWTN radio affiliate celebrating an anniversary. It's Our Lady of Perpetual Help, serving Essex Junction, Vermont for 9 years. Congratulations to Donna McSoley and her team at WR. XJ from your friends at EWTN. And you know what? I just realized I wanted to share this and give a moment, and I should have done this first, but I flipped the announcements, about National Life Rosary. So just keep that in mind, because we're entering into Rosary Month. And if you want to talk about the Most Holy Rosary, this is a perfect show to do it. And I'm going to share that after we speak with Andrea. But if you'd like to call in and bring a topic to the table, please do it now. Everybody's welcome. You don't have to be Catholic. 833-288-EWTN. That's 833-288-3986. Andrea, first time caller from Lubbock, Texas, listening on Sirius XM 130. Hi, Andrea. Welcome.
9: Hi. Can you hear me?
0: Yes. Go right ahead.
9: Hi. I just wanted to share a dream that I had. This kind of pertains to the angels. I caught the show yesterday, but at the very end.
0: Mm-hmm. Mm-hmm.
9: This was a few years ago, and I had never really heard a bunch of stories about angels. I've been Catholic my whole life. I have a wonderful example of the Catholic faith by my parents. So I've always known about the archangels, my guardian angel, but as far as listening to stories and things like that, I hadn't at this time. But I had a dream one night that I was kind of up on a hill, and in the sky, I saw this little, it looks like the best way I could describe it is a little cookie cutter, an illuminated cookie cutter of an angel, slowly just kind of toppling down from the sky. And in my mind, I'm like, it's like the Lord placed in my mind, like the word fallen angel. And then I see a huge angel, like I believe it was St. Michael, soaring from the sky, just soaring past this little fallen angel. And he was huge and majestic. And they went down like lower than I was. Like I said, it kind of looked like I was up on a hill. And where they kind of like landed, I guess you could say, there was like this battle going on. And in my mind, I knew it was like a spiritual battle, like the spiritual battle that goes on earth.
0: Right.
9: And I could see big angels like fighting, like physically fighting this dark smoke. And in my mind, it's like the Lord was telling me, see, this is the evil around you. It just looks like dark shadows, dark smoke. Not really a body, just these shadows. And then I could see also around what I thought in my mind was angel, saints, I mean, like the saints praying, and they were in all white and they were knelt down. And in my mind, I felt like the Lord was telling me this is how they fight, through prayer. So I could see physical fighting that looked like these big angels almost, like in battle, like battle gear. And then saints, or I don't know what they were, but they were in white robes and just knelt down praying.
0: Mm-hmm.
9: So anyway, as I said, I just felt like the Lord in my mind was telling me, like, this is the spiritual battle that goes on around us on earth. You know, we can't see it, but this is what it looks like. And even though I was seeing these huge dark shadows, I did not feel afraid. Like, I knew, like, our Lord would win. I knew these angels would win, but I felt such sadness. I felt such guilt. Like, we play a part in, you know, the darkness, our sin, and they fight so hard for us.
0: Yeah.
9: And that was my dream, and I woke up not being exactly sure what I dreamt, but later on I heard a story of Padre Pio, a vision he had, and it sounded so similar, so it kind of confirmed what I dreamt. And then the more I heard, you know, visions or stories, dreams people had of like their guardian angel or Saint Michael and how huge they you know, are. It just was more confirmation. And anyway, that was just why the Lord gave me this dream. I don't know, but I'm so grateful for it. And I think about it all the time, all the time.
0: So Andrea, has it brought you closer to your guardian angel after having this dream? How old were you when it happened? I mean, like, was something going on in your life, like a life, a big major change or anything like that?
9: No, it kind of was out of the blue. I will say I'm 34 years old now, and this was probably about 2 to 3 years ago that this happened. Mm-hmm. And my faith, I feel like, has like I said, I've been Catholic my whole life, but as I've gotten older, my faith has grown. You know, sometimes it skyrockets, and then sometimes it slowly is growing. Right. So, you know, I don't know why I had this dream. It was just really honestly out of the blue. I mean, I've always, you know, I've gone to morning mass and things like that consistently over the last several years. So I've been, you know, close with my guardian angel, with the Lord, but why I have this dream, I don't know.
0: Well, let me just share something from the theology of angels, because I've studied them for many, many years. One thing I would do is go to the heaven and earth section of the catechism around 320, I think it's like 325 or 328 paragraph, heaven and earth. Look at the understanding of angels, so you get a good idea of that, because obviously since you had this dream, typically though, I will tell you that angels are primarily messengers, right? When they're doing the work of sending or transmitting a message to us, or of some event that is going to happen, of something of that nature. And Andrea, if an angel were to, if you were to get a glimpse of something that is happening in the angelic realm, typically, not always, you're very much alert. It's not actually in a dream. I know everybody's going to tell me and start writing in, well, Joseph got the dream, and I understand that, but you have to also understand that it wasn't like it. He may have been like in a dreamlike state. He was very alert because he took action. Okay, and so there was more of a conscious, like, awareness of it, rather than, you know, when you have dreams, all these images float in and out and things of that nature. Okay. So, and that's a whole different story we could get into that would take a whole episode to do. But Andrea, what I would do is obviously you're sharing this dream, and it had good results in you and your spiritual life. So that's good. That's really good. And you are spot on, you know, whether it was a full-blown dream or God had given you a glimpse of what's going in the angelic realm. You know, it's a very complex network that is working there. And yes, you know, you do have the fallen angels and you have the holy angels, and you know, so obviously that is all true. But what I would suggest you do, since you do have this awareness now, or this kind of revelation epiphany for yourself and your spiritual growth, is continue that beautiful relationship with your guardian angel, and learn more about how and why they were created, and bring them into your spiritual life when it comes time for going deeper with the Lord.

0: your head, or it could be that God's giving us a glimpse. But, you know, let's just take that all and use it to push us spiritually. And that's the key, because anytime we have these events, or we think we've had these events, or we perceive that we've had these events, if we do nothing with them, then they're just, it's a missed opportunity, right? If we let it propel us into that next level of spiritual maturity, then it has merit. It's good. And I think that that's important. So I just want to encourage you, since you did bring this up and it has been very impactful in your spiritual life, to just go deeper with the angels and know that, you know, and this is why I want to bring this up. Mary, one of the titles of the Blessed Mother, is Queen of Angels, okay? And that's why I wanted to bring up the rosary and talk about that, because October is Rosary Month, and I was specifically going to talk about the National Life Rosary, and I'll do that in a moment. But Andrea, I didn't know if you, what, it's great to have these kind of, I would say that it could be a gift from God, but I just want to make sure that you have it go to good use in your spiritual life. What do you say?
1: Yes, definitely. I agree. I always tell the Lord I'm thinking about it, and I tell him, you know, I don't know what that was. Maybe it was just a dream, but whatever it is, it made me want to pray more and good. Fight harder against, you know, good. Sin, because I know our angels are fighting for us.
0: Right.
1: You
0: nailed it, and you were so honest. You said at the beginning of the call, you know, I didn't really know much about angels, and so to me, I would view that as a beautiful. However, it came to you, it's a beautiful motivator for you to go to have your guardian angel, you know, walk with you on. Remember Psalm 91. Look it up after this call. Psalm 91 in most translations of the Bible. Psalm 91, right in the middle of the psalm, it says, you know, the angels are there to guard you and guide you. So it's a beautiful relationship. And I think that's wonderful that you're sharing it with us today. And honestly, Andrea, you're not alone. I've been doing this work for many, many years. And every day I get people that come to me and say, I knew hardly anything about angels. So I thank you so much for stepping up, and you'll have to call us back as you continue on this spiritual journey, because it's fascinating. What do you say?
1: Oh my gosh, it is fascinating. Yes, thank you. I enjoy listening to you, and I really appreciate what you do. And
0: oh, thank you. Oh, thank you. You're so sweet. Well, you're a first time caller. Definitely call us again. Okay.
1: Okay, thank you so much. God bless you.
0: Thank you. You as well. Okay, that was Andrea from Lubbock, Texas. She was so kind, and that was a great, great story that she shared, a personal story. So thank you again, Andrea. We're going to get to Grace. Grace, here, I want to say hello to you. Okay, let me say hello to you, because I want to see do you have a prayer request? Hi, Grace from Ohio, listening on The Rock Catholic Media.
2: Hi, Debbie. Hi. My niece Christine is having very serious surgery tomorrow on her lymph nodes, mm-hmm. and it is cancer.
0: Oh no.
2: Yeah.
0: Christine, and this is
2: Christine.
0: How is she related, Grace?
2: She's my niece.
0: Niece. Okay. Okay, we've got her in the prayer book. I know you're pressed for time, so I've got her in the prayer book. Please keep us posted, Grace. I've got her in the prayer book, and I'll make an announcement when I come back from the break for the Take Two family to do special prayers for Christine. Thank you, Grace, for letting us know, and we appreciate it. Okay, if you would like to call in, it's unscripted. I'll be right back.
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1: This is Sister Bridget Mary of the Community of the Beatitudes. In the name of the Father, and of the Son, and of the Holy Spirit. Amen. Lord God, we pray for all mothers who are pregnant, especially for all those who are afraid to keep their baby or don't want to. Our merciful God, please come and touch the heart of these mothers and lead them to a person who could be a support for them. Their baby is a person, not only tissue. Their baby is already a child of God. Please give the baby a chance to live and see our world. Amen. In the name of the Father, and of the Son, and of the Holy Spirit. Amen.
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3: This is our monthly Unscripted, and I'm going to get back to the phones in just a moment. I want to just share with the Take Two family, Grace had to quickly call this prayer request in, and she had to step away, so I wanted to get it in before the break, but I want to talk about her niece, Christine, who's having surgery on her lymph nodes, and they did see that it was cancerous. So, guys, please, I'm asking you to pray the rosary today for Christine. Okay, this is I've had surgery, thyroid surgery for cancer, and it can be sometimes a difficult surgery depending on, you know, the surgeon and what's happening and things of that nature, and they got to make sure they get everything, and it's really more complicated than people think it is. 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I know, because I've already picked up some Christmas gifts. That's right. I know. I prepare early. Okay. I don't know what I am. I try to be a perfectionist, but it's not working out anymore. Okay. Let's hear, what Jenny has to say. Jenny is in North Carolina and Jenny's on Sirius XM 130. Hello, Jenny.
4: Hi there.
3: Hi there. Oh, I like the way you said that. Okay, you go right ahead.
4: Thank you for taking my call.
3: Absolutely.
4: Well, I listen to your radio every afternoon when I come home from work as I'm driving, and it's always very interesting. So thank you for that. I know you're talking about angels, and my mom passed away in 2004, and her house number, my street address, which I have grown up in my whole life, is 354. And ever since my mother passed, that number is always around me. Now, my dad had passed before her many years, and I've never had that happen. But when mom passed, it's like it's always around me. I'll wake up and it's 354. I'll be stopped behind a car or a truck, and there's 354.
3: Right.
4: It's all around me. And I'll tell you the truth. It's when I looked the number up, because I said, why is this happening? My daughter even has that happen to her.
3: Mm-hmm.
4: And she says, yeah, grandmom's address, I'm seeing it. She says, all the time.
3: Mm-hmm.
4: And I said, I don't know what it is. But one day I looked the number up, and it said something about an angel. And have you ever heard of anything happening like that to anyone?
3: Yes.
4: Been going on since 2004.
3: Yes. Okay. So real quickly, Jenny, you have to be super careful with things like that because you don't know if you're being manipulated, right, by the demons, okay, which they can easily do. And they can, you see that all the time. They can easily manipulate and do stuff. You also have to rule out, like, is it just coincidence that you're, you know, picking up on these numbers at that exact moment? Is it something that's like a timed response that you automatically, you know, look for it so you see it, right? So it's like you just know it's going to be 354, and then it's 354, and so that it gives you that kind of confirmation that you really indeed these numbers are popping up. As for angel numbers, they're all of them generally are all of the new age occult type superstitious things that get people hooked in a very odd way. It starts off good, where they now are recognizing and acknowledging that there's angels around, and then it gets twisted. So this is what I would do, okay? But I don't want to rule out if indeed God is allowing your mom to send you some kind of, you know, sign. So I don't want to rule that out. So here's what I would do. And I'm just telling you this because I did it myself. So this is my personal experience and my personal advice to you. First of all, do not get into the meaning of numbers, numerology, any of that stuff. That's all new age occult stuff. And it can really twist the way you think about things down the road. Okay, not initially. Initially, when you first read stuff like this, it seems very benign. You're reading it and you're like, oh, that makes sense. And I've seen that. So that could be an angel. And then you start going in that direction. But then there's always a trap. So I would reject all that. Here's what I would do, though. If you are feeling like there's an indication that somehow your mom is trying to send you a sign or just trying to let you know she's okay or whatever, you're Catholic. Are you Catholic, Jenny?
4: Yes.
3: Okay. Mm-hmm. Have masses said for your mom. Now, Susan Tassone, who we've had on the show, she's the purgatory lady. We've had her on the show many times. There's all these talk about, you know, what happens if they're already in heaven? Why would they need more masses? Well, it's she termed it and she called it accidental glory. They continue to have revealed to them more of a glory position in heaven if it's not needed, because they're not in purgatory any longer. So the masses always have merit. I would have masses said, you know, for your mom and include your dad, you know, even though you haven't received any type of numbers. And I would also ask the Lord that if it's not of God, take these numbers away.
4: Okay.
3: Ask God, say, Lord, okay, it's obviously I'm thinking of mom because of the number 354. I'm going to have masses said. But, you know, once I have masses said and I do my part as a good and faithful Catholic, if these numbers are not from you, I want them to go away. I don't want to spend time on it because distraction or getting us kind of trapped into something in a subtle way is the way the demons work on us.
4: Okay. Well, I'll tell you, every time that happens, I always say a prayer and say, Mom, if this is you, you know, if the good Lord, if you're trying to reach me or something, I'm
3: perfect.
4: Here, you know, and
3: yeah,
4: I'm thinking of you. And I do, and I say a little prayer every time it happens.
3: Okay, that's perfect. That's perfect. But remember, the highest form of prayer is mass. So have the masses said, because if indeed she really is calling out to you for prayer, the mass is what she wants.
4: I'll definitely do that. Thank you.
3: Oh, you're so welcome. And I just want to let you know, I did that. When my mother passed, I was seeing things very in a repeated way all the time. And I just knew it was her. I knew it was my mom trying to, and I just had a boatload of masses said, and then it ended.
4: It stopped. Okay.
3: Yeah.
4: Well, that's
3: a
4: wonderful idea. I never thought of that. I mean, I have them said for her occasionally, but I'll try to get it on monthly.
3: Oh, definitely. And you know, she knows you so well. And you know, if indeed she needs them, God is maybe allowing that to be impressed upon you. But if she's desiring this, you know, additional glory, I mean, I think it's beautiful, because if indeed that's what you're doing is having masses, she knows she can count on you. So that's really cool.
4: Okay. Yeah. Well, thank you for that.
3: Oh, you're welcome. You're welcome. Anytime. Call me anytime. Okay, thanks, Jenny. I'm going to get to Donna in just a second. Let me just check something. Okay, I have some time. I'm going to wait to see. I'm getting a text message coming in about this viral video I saw that was an AI-generated of a famous trusted priest. And yeah, I'll talk a little bit more about that if I can squeeze it in. I want to get to some more callers. Let's see, are we ready for Frank? Frank in Parkersburg, West Virginia on St. Paul Radio. Hey, Frank.
0: Hello.
3: Hello. How are you?
0: Oh, I always tell people it could be better. Of course, they tell me, well, it could be worse also.
3: So are you going to answer the question, if they made a movie of you, what would the title be?
0: I would have the title mine, Blessed.
3: Blessed.
0: Debbie, the way I look at it, my creator.
3: Are you getting...
0: My creator gave me Pamela Sue. Mm. The love of my life. Pamela Sue and my creator gave me my three children. Mm-hmm. My creator loves everyone, both the good and the bad. Hmm. When I show love for others, I'm showing love for my creator.
3: That's right.
0: I trust and love my creator, Debbie.
3: Hmm. Well,
0: that's
3: guess
0: all I wanted to say.
3: I know. Well, guess what, Frank? We can all hear it coming deep from your heart. And you don't need me to tell you this, but if others are listening, maybe they need to hear it. When we are genuinely coming from our heart, why do you think we have the Sacred Heart of Jesus, the Immaculate Heart of Mary, the Chaste Heart of Saint Joseph? When we come from our heart like you just did, Frank, that is the most genuine prayer, the most genuine words, and that really speaks to all of heaven. So it's not about how many times we say something, or even how many times we repeat something, or things of that nature. It's about what we're really deeply committed to in our heart and what we feel. And your gratitude for the Lord just shined right through the airwaves.
0: Thank you, Debbie.
3: Absolutely, Frank. It's I'm right with you. When I talk about the Lord, I just start crying like a baby, and people think I'm a baby, but I'm not a baby. I get very emotional because I do feel that love, and you feel it, and that's what we all should have, that same feeling. That's the reason why we do the Real Presence show at the first Friday of every month. We're trying to get everyone to understand with a solid formation that our Lord and Savior, Jesus Christ, body, blood, soul, and divinity is present for us and wants to come inside of us. How intimate and beautiful is that? It's incredible. So, Frank, you're on to something. Keep that heart of yours, okay?
0: Yes, ma'am. You okay. Take care.
3: I will. I'll try. I'm staying strong. I still got that cough that's lingering. I need some extra duty prayers, Frank. So if you can send some up to heaven for me, that would be great.
0: Put everybody in my prayers.
3: Thank you.
0: Everybody could use them. Everybody.
3: Absolutely. A lot of people are suffering. You know, they're not just having one ailment. They have, you know, three and four different things they're trying to fight. And then they've got relationship issues and financial issues and all sorts of things. And so people are really, really struggling. And so you're right. We've got to lift them up in prayer. That's why I keep the prayer book out 24/7, Frank.
0: Yep. So, you know, you got to realize no matter how much pain you're going through, there's others that are going through so much more pain than you are.
3: That's true. That is true. My mother used to say that all the time to me. She goes, she would say all the time, quit complaining. Other people have it way worse. And it's true. It's really true. So, Frank, you're awesome. Thank you so much for gracing this Unscripted for September. We hope to hear from you again, okay?
0: Okay. You take care now.
3: Okay, I will. God bless you. You as well. Stay strong. We'll see you soon. We're going to get to Donna and Joseph in a moment. Hold on one second. I want to share this with everyone. Beyond Damascus, Saturday night, 8 p.m. Eastern time. Young Catholic adults share their stories of life within the Catholic Church and the blessings the faith brings. Beyond Damascus. Check it out, guys. Okay, let's do... Okay, Donna, hold on. Don't go anywhere. I think, are we getting to Joseph? I think we are. Okay, Joseph, Cleveland, Ohio, on the EWTN app. Okay, so you were left on hold, Joseph, which for the show, the movie show? Is that the one you were left
5: correct,
3: on hold?
5: Correct.
3: Okay, you go right ahead.
5: First, I want to say that it's the first time I've ever called anything like this. My wife passed away. She went home to our Lord on the 13th of September here.
3: Mm.
5: We had her funeral the 26th. Her name was Monica. So if everybody listening could please pray for her soul, I would greatly appreciate it. We were together 21 years.
3: Oh, she was absolutely.
5: A special woman. She fought pancreatic cancer. She died at 51 years old.
3: Oh, too young. Okay.
5: Leaving behind our four children. So I just want to make sure that I get her name out there immediately so people can pray for her soul. I'd appreciate it.
3: Absolutely. I just want to let you know, Joseph, I put Monica in the prayer book. We have a special section for those that take two family that have passed. And then I put you and the four kids, your whole family, in the section that we'll continue to pray for as you go through this grieving process. Ooh, you've got
5: a
3: lot.
5: She fought for 3 years. My only prayer was that she would grow as close to God as she possibly could before he would take her from me.
3: Mm-hmm.
5: And I know without a doubt, with no question, that he answered that prayer. The funeral was beautiful. There's such peace and love and just the kindness and just the joy that everybody had that she brought to the world, that God gives to us through people. It was a spectacular day.
3: Mm-hmm.
5: It was a spectacular day. It was such a grace. It was such a grace. But I wanted to say my movie title would be Poor Like Him.
3: Oh, explain.
5: I grew up very, very poor in a very rough neighborhood in Cleveland. Mm. And I remember just knowing how poor we were, but it was very normal. It was very normal to be poor. But my mother took us to a celebration, a Christmas tree lighting downtown Cleveland. My poor mother, single mother of six. And we couldn't do what other kids were doing. So we just kind of window shopped and went through the little things and saw all the little displays and stuff. And, we were watching kids, kind of get spoiled. And I remember just feeling like, wow, we don't have anything. We are poor. Felt very poor amongst all that expense and shopping. But my mom loved us so deeply that, I didn't know it yet, but I was a very rich kid. So she took us at the end of all this, like, stores and everything, and I was in kindergarten. And she took us to a nativity scene. We did not grow up with any faith whatsoever. I know my mom said that she loved Jesus and this was Christian, but we never had any kind of faith or I was not baptized or anything like that. And she took us to a very large nativity scene downtown Cleveland. And I'm looking, and I could not stop seeing this baby that I really knew nothing about.
3: Hmm.
5: And he had no clothes on. He's laying in hay. And I just asked my mother, I said, Mom, who is that? Who's the baby? And she said, that's Jesus. And I said, that's Jesus? And she said, yes. I said, why is he in hay?
3: Mm-hmm.
5: And she said, because there was nowhere for them to stay. And I said, well, why is he just naked and outside like this? And she said, he was very, very poor. And I dropped to my knees and I started weeping. And I tried to give him my jacket. My mom said, honey, it's a statue.
3: Mm-hmm.
5: And I swear, Debbie, as God is my witness, that was a live child. in the cold, barely covered in a cloth, and I wanted so deeply to give up my coat. My mom had to pull me from that. And since then, for no reason explainable to me other than God's grace, I have loved him. I was welcomed into the Catholic Church almost 15 years ago. The priest, our dear friend, Father John, who baptized me, was the one who said the Mass for my wife's funeral at the church where she grew up. And I knew at that moment that Christ was born in this world, God. But I was poor, and he was poor like me. And that, he came poor for a reason. He came vulnerable for a reason. And I know that all suffering that I've gone through, and there's some things that I could tell you that are shocking, but I thank him every day for that suffering, and I ask him now that I am not a husband on this earth, but I'm still a husband. I'll be a husband to the day I die. I would be her husband. That he strips me of myself and only fills me with him, so that I could bring people to him. And I don't know where he's taking that. Anybody that's had anybody that's lost somebody, I don't know what I know what they're going through. They don't know what this is going to become, but Jesus loves you. Our Father loves you. The Holy Spirit is love, and he wants to live inside of you. Welcome him into your heart. Give him your pain, and it will be okay. Be poor. Poor in spirit.
6: Yeah.
5: Love him.
6: Yeah.
5: Love him above all, and everything's going to be okay.
6: Wow. Ooh. You know, I have to tell you something. You have the makings of a deacon. I'm just going to let you know that. It's incredible as you're speaking. It just is reaching deep into my soul. I just thank you. I mean, you're going through the toughest time of your life right now, and you have the not only the courage, but the generous, loving spirit in you to share with all of us these remarkable insights about, you know, how he came in Jesus in the manger, and, you know, how precious it was as a small child that you grasped that, and now you were able to grow so close to him, especially during this, you know, obviously difficult time with Monica, but you went to prayer. You know, you had that suffering. We talk about it all the time. Suffering can either work against us or for us. And we always tell, you know, people about redemptive suffering and things of that nature, because you want suffering to work for you. You know, we're going to go through really, really difficult things in this world. It's not perfect. Wow, your intensity and your dedication to the Lord and your perception of him is quite personal, you can tell, and it's very deeply rooted in your roots, and I love that. Joseph, you got to do more with your story, definitely.
5: Thank you, Debbie. And I just want to say that the one beautiful thing that I found about the church, besides the only thing that truly matters in this world, is the Eucharist. Even the Eucharist often. That is just a wealth that no one can ever describe.
6: Amen.
5: Is know that we have such knowledge and such guidance. We're not lost out there saying, okay, well, I believe this means this and I believe this means that. That knowledge becomes a power that will get you through things that you could not believe. Learn your Catholic faith. Learn as much as you can about it, and you will have tools that will lead you to God in all things that are hard. And all things that are joyful, because a lot of times we forget about him.
6: Right. I think that's what we were talking about. Right. It's how you look at things. It really is. It's how you absorb things, how you look at things. You can, you know, take anything and really try to learn from it, grow from it, or you can let it bring you down. And that's where the demons love to get us. They love to get us down. So, Joseph, you nailed it. Please, Joseph, I know it's your first time caller. Let us know how you and the kids are doing, okay?
5: Thank you so much, Debbie. I appreciate your time. Forgive my arrogance for calling, and I feel very weird doing it, but I just felt like I had to tell people, you know, that just how much you love.
6: No, you're... You were wonderful. You were perfect. Thank you so much. Please call us again. I'm going to get to Donna, first time caller in Mount Carmel, Pennsylvania, Sirius XM 130. Donna, I only have 2 minutes. I wanted to get you, you said a quick angel story from someone you used to take care of. Can you share?
7: It's a very quick angel story. From a gentleman that I met going to daily mass. He was an elderly gentleman. I ended up picking him up and taking him to mass, so we got rather friendly. And he asked me one day if I had ever been visited by an angel, and I said no, and he said I have. And he told me the story that he had quit his job in the town we live in, and he had to go to the city to find work. So he went to Philadelphia, which is a good 2 hours from where we live, and had to find work, which he did, and then had to find a place to stay. And he said he was kind of wayward, didn't know exactly what to do or where to go. Mm-hmm. And he was walking down a street, and a gentleman passed him, mm-hmm, and said to him, "There's a room across the street."
6: Wow.
7: "For you." And I had heard angel stories, like spiritual angels. I had never heard an angel story that looked like an actual person.
6: Right. And Donna, I could talk to you all day long, but you're going to hear the music. There goes the music. Donna, that's what Peter Kraft talked about in his book, Angels and Demons. He talked about how when angels manifest, they don't come in all their glory because it would overwhelm us. It's like they put on a costume. So they do their part, and then they're removed from the scene. I wish I could speak to you longer, Donna, and I wish I could get to Jeff's praise report. And also, he wanted to share. Jeff, you'll have to call back on another show. And Mike, thank you so much for reminding us of redemptive suffering. Absolutely. We are all big, and we promote redemptive suffering. Thank you, Mike, for weighing in on that. And folks, this was another great Unscripted. I wish I had an additional like 15, 20 minutes to get to everybody and the text messages, but I don't. You got another great show right after us with Dr. Ray. So guys, until tomorrow, have a beautiful and blessed day. We'll see you real soon.
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20: 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When we're standing up for the truth of the faith, especially in the pro-life area, right, where we're fighting to defend the right to life, a life and death issue that has become politicized, how we should open our hearts to receive every single person, no matter what circumstances in which they were conceived. 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
21: Steve, what do you say when you hear this very common pro-choice argument? 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
22: Right, the classic body part argument. The embryo is in no way a part of the mother's body. Science clearly defines body part as a structure that shares the same genetic code as the rest of the body, like the appendix or a tonsil or an arm. And it does not direct its own development. The unborn child has a completely unique genetic code. Half the time, it has a different sex than its own mother. And it also directs its own development. So the embryo is clearly a separate living human being residing temporarily inside his or her mother.
21: That's the science of the matter.
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26: 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Most Holy Trinity, Father, Son, and Holy Spirit, we love you. 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
29: Welcome to this special edition of The Journey Home, a Journey Home roundtable. And it's special also because we're filming it here in England, in the Brompton Oratory, as a part of EWTN's second trip to England. And I've invited back three of the guests who have already shared their journeys to talk about a topic, and the topic for this roundtable is history. I, as a convert to the Catholic Church, personally recognize how important, in a way, rediscovering history was for my own journey into the Church. In fact, many of the books of Newman opened my heart to the Catholic Church, and there was a statement by Newman in his development of doctrine that, in which he expressed his own feeling that to become deep in history is to cease to be Protestant. And he is expressing the idea that by becoming deeper in history, it awakened his heart more and more to the truth that is expressed in history. And to a certain extent, we will lose our Catholic faith if we cease to be deep in history. We'll lose track of the historical significance and grounding on not only what we believe, but what we are. And so I've invited three of our guests back to talk a little bit about that. Sadiq Julian Chadwick, welcome back. And Father Crichton Job, welcome back. And Ruth Reese, welcome back. Thank you very much. Now, let's assume for a moment that maybe our audience didn't have the opportunity to see the time when each of you gave your more full detailed description of your journey. So let me ask you for a 5 or 10 minute summary of your journey into the church. Ruth, can we start with you?
30: Well, I'm a convert from Judaism. So my journey into the church had very little to do with the history of the church at the beginning. It began when, as a challenge, because I was extremely anti-Christian, I thought that all the trouble for the Jewish people had only been since Christ was on earth. He was the enemy. And it was when I became a convert that I started to be interested in the history. The only history I knew before that was of the Jewish people. I used to read the Old Testament and English history, but never Christian history. So I'm still learning about the history of the church, and it's still full of surprises for me. And it has played a very important part, especially in this country, in England, when I've had to... It came as a great shock to me when I first became a Catholic to realize how persecuted the Catholics were here up to 1829, I think.
0: And even after, I mean, it was changed, but it took a while, and we probably will get into that. Mm-hmm. You had mentioned earlier when we were talking that there was something about, as you expressed your journey, that you wanted to make sure and talk about as you talked about your conversion
30: yes.
0: into the church.
30: Becoming a convert is always a ticklish job if your family are against it, but as a Jewess and an only child of a family who had lost two children, mm-hmm. it was agony for my parents. And my conversion came about in England, and my parents were living in South Africa at the time. And I had written to my mother, I was doing theatre work here, and I'd written to my mother in a sort of a joyful letter, sort of saying, you know, I've got this news, I know it won't make you happy, but it means so, et cetera, et cetera. And she came running over, my father sent her over. She dragged me back and said, this is obviously the fault of all your theatre friends, the whole milieu in which you're sort of working and living there. She took me back to South Africa, and they did everything they could, and I was forced to live what they thought was the normal life there, and I had to do this all secretly. Now, the Dominicans here had been instructing me, but they also gave me the contact of the Dominicans in Stellenbosch, which is a university town near Cape Town. And I was instructed there by a wonderful Dominican called Father Bonaventure Perkwin. This went on and on. Of course, the more I was instructed, the more this fever to be received into the church. I was living a lie. And eventually my own personal life became complicated, and there was a pause. And this went on for nearly over 2.5 years, and was making me iller and iller because I was living a lie. And my only reason for not going ahead with being received was I couldn't bear to hurt the two people I loved most in the world. And people who knew what was happening to me, who weren't Catholics, said, Ruth, it will kill them. You know, this is your father, they're wonderful people. But it got to the most dreadful state, and eventually I couldn't bear it anymore. And I told them I wanted to be received into the Catholic Church, and there was a dreadful reaction. But before I did that, I prayed to God and I said, look, I want to be one of the faithful. I want to be Catholic. I'm going to hurt the people I love so much, but I put them into your hands. I know that you won't want them, that somehow it'll turn out all right. So I'm doing this as a pure act of faith, that you won't allow them to be permanently hurt. And that's what I did. And I think other converts may have the same sort of problem, that you've got to trust, literally trust in God. That is the only way. So I have made that point clear.
0: Often we use the symbolic phrase for coming home is crossing the Tiber, you know, that old phrase, crossing the Tiber.
30: Mm-hmm.
0: I mean, that's you're making a step you don't know much about,
30: yes.
0: and what's on the other side of the Tiber, and how it will affect your family and friends.
30: Yeah.
0: So you really do have to offer them up.
30: It's a faith.
0: And believe that you're doing this because God's calling you. Thank you very much, Ruth. Father Crichton Job.
2: Well, it's very interesting hearing Ruth's stories, because mine's not totally dissimilar. I was brought up in America, you probably can't tell it anymore, but my family's from the Deep South. And
0: yeah, I can't tell that.
2: And it was a curious background, because an ancestor of mine had gone over in 1642 to help found the state of Pennsylvania, because he was a Quaker. So there was already, as it were, a tradition of rather determination in the family. And my father was really brought up as nothing. And my mother was a Southern Baptist. And she hadn't remembered much about being a Southern Baptist, but she remembered certain ideas about Catholicism, which had remained rather firmly entrenched. So, as an only child again, in a sense, I read and read and read. And what really fascinated me was this whole question of the effect of history upon individuals. and how my own family in the war between the states, the Civil War, how we'd lost everything, how in a sense one was living alienated from a certain vision of even what the American dream was about. And that led me on to really think about this question: how could the reality of the Christian faith have remained intact until one particular century? Had it all been wrong? And it seemed fairly logical to me, even at the age of, good heavens, I was probably either a prodigy or a monster. And I think I was about 9 or 10. And I'd started singing in the cathedral choir. Also the music, the connection between history and art, how the great settings of the Mass were made for a particular context. And I remember coming home to my mother and saying that I wanted to be a Catholic. Well, much the same reaction. Mm-hmm. My father was much more tolerant. And I think probably for about 2 years, we fought this. And the more I read, and the more I wanted to pray really in the context that made sense to me, I knew it had to be done. And of course, what I hadn't learned, because no one had the courage to tell me, I hadn't been baptized.
3: Oh.
2: Because my mother had been a Baptist. So this made it even worse, because I was convinced that if something happened to me, I would obviously go straight to hell. That was what I was thought. So it was all got rather difficult. And in the end, it is precisely that leap of faith, which you know is not a leap into the unknown, but into someone's arms.
4: Mm,
2: and the Lord of history is the Lord who reveals himself. The incarnation is already a historical event. And the church continues that incarnate presence. That's what struck me, and particularly the sacramental life of the church. And I think once I saw this, and once one saw the grace was at the heart of this too, because I do think this is, you know, history is shaped by many things, but ultimately God's grace is there, even allowing what appears to be disaster, and we have to say all these terrible things that we read about. But history is to see the two contexts absolutely intertwined, the natural and the supernatural. And above all, Catholicism, particularly in the sacramental life of the church, inserts us into that sense of history. And the devil loves discontinuity. And I think this is what he's doing, particularly at the moment, to separate us from what makes us who we are. What can we do with it, but at the same not determined by it? It's very complicated. But the more we understand history, I think the more we'll really believe that the Lord of history will not allow this whole process ultimately to be taken over by somebody else. And everybody's story as a convert, I think, comes down to grace and truth. We acknowledge that God reveals himself, it is true, it's a grace to realize it, and I suppose to respond to it is a gift, which is a mystery, isn't it? I mean, it's a wonderful, wonderful mystery. But history doesn't make our lives more difficult as Catholics. It actually gives us that sense of what we're actually living in all its fullness.
0: Hmm? You know, you mentioned that I'm getting ahead of myself. It made me think of the fact that one of the beautiful things I discovered as a Catholic is that there's nothing in history I have to run away from. There's nothing a part of history, even the darkest moments, that I have to run away from or try and hide away or deny that they happened, you know, because of what you said, that mystery of history where God's involved yet allows certain things to happen, yet he is certainly remaining in control. And we'll get back into that. Julian, how about a little summary of your journey?
5: I think Father Ronald mentioned grace and truth. I think my journey was triggered I think it possibly been subconsciously there before, but was triggered by a third word, authority. And I was explaining to you earlier, I was brought up an Anglican, but my roots are very much in the Free Church tradition. I had four nonconformist grandparents who were of the old school of Protestantism, very much Bible-based, particularly on the Welsh side. My grandmother read a chapter of the Bible every day of her life, and she could recite whole chunks of our salvation history. And for that tradition, reading the Bible is actually much more important than going to church, actually. And the whole ground of their being is the daily reading of the Bible and the moral code. And they were good, generous-hearted people. My parents were Anglicans. They were good church-going people. And I never stopped being an Anglican. Lots of people had teenage rebellions and so on. I mean, that sort of passed me by, really. I, as an undergraduate at Oxford, I worshipped in the Anglican tradition then, which was still the tail end of what had been a very solid tradition. And at a certain stage of my life, I thought quite seriously of entering Anglican orders. Holy orders, but I was actually brought up with a jolt sitting at a funeral one day and listening to an Anglican minister who's still a good friend of mine preaching, and he said, I want to tell you today what I believe happens to a soul at the point of death. And that was one of those absolutely crucial moments of my life, because I realized that he had no authority to say anything else other than what I believe. And actually, I didn't actually particularly want to know what he believed. I wanted to know what the truth was and by what authority he could preach the truth. Of course, I didn't question him because it would have been rude. But I realized then that that was the most that he could ever say, and that began my conversion process. I was my joke is I consulted a great friend of mine who was an Anglican minister, is now a Catholic layman, who recommended Father Crichton Jove, who dealt with hard cases, I was told. But I came to see Father Ronald here at this oratory, who said that most conversions come down to the questions of truth and authority and grace. I then asked him what he thought I should do, and he gave the rock-solid answer that he had absolutely no idea, but I should go away and think about it. And when I went to Walsingham to decide, I realized I had no choice but to go ahead. And it is that, it is crossing the Tiber, but it is not jumping into the flood. There's actually a very clear, safe bridge across the Tiber. It may not be, it's sufficiently illuminated for you not to fall off, but you can't necessarily see what's at the far end, is the way I put it, except the other side is the church.
4: Very good. Thank you all very much. The question I'd like to throw out on the table to begin our discussion of history, you all mentioned it to one extent in your summaries, is looking back in your days before you were awakened to the Catholic faith, and you look at the history that you received in a variety of ways. As you look back, in what ways had it stood as a barrier to you, to the faith? I'm thinking you had mentioned you were anti-Christian. I mean, there's an example.
30: Well, I thought then I had very good reasons because of the persecution of the Jews throughout the centuries. And in England, the terrible things that happened to them here. Which Edward was it who was so prohibitive against the Jews?
5: Edward the First.
30: Yeah, and they accused the Jews of human sacrifice or something absolutely ghastly, which of course was a total falsehood. And all over the world, and I couldn't understand why this was happening. So I did feel like a traitor at the beginning, because that's what people said I was. I didn't believe I was, but I knew what they meant. I knew this was how they would perceive what I was doing, what I wanted to do. But so that was my
4: position. But this was a part of the history of the world that you were taught and believed?
30: Yes, of course.
4: Unquestionably?
30: Absolutely, because I remember one of the first schools I went to, I went to eight schools because of the the war intervened, and I was being pushed around about different, we met different places. And one school, in fact, I realized in retrospect, it was an Anglican school, it was called St. Thomas's. So my parents couldn't have been that sort of developed. I went along, and I remember my mother said, when they had school assembly and they had hymns, I must not ever say the word Christ. So all the little Jewish pupils would have their little mouths all tightly shut. They mustn't actually say the word Christ. It was a terrible word. And that was the whole thing, you know, it was awful. And I remember there was also a derogatory Hebrew expression about Our Lady. I only realized that a few years ago. I still don't know the full meaning, but I know it's something Maria, and I want to find out, because you don't speak Jewish and Yiddish, no, otherwise I can ask you. And I just felt that this was Christ's fault, that he had come, he'd stopped Judaism, he'd given something else. The Messiah meant nothing to me, except when I did read the Old Testament, it was obvious that there was a Jewish Messiah who was expected. So that was my.
4: Well, I also remember you'd mentioned in your story that when you went and talked to a rabbi, that he had a twisted historical view of the Old Testament.
30: Oh, yes, this is in Cape Town. When my parents, when they realized I was serious, it was difficult to stop me. First of all, they sent me to a psychiatrist, and who said I was either going to be, some people are nymphomaniacs, some are dipsomaniacs, some are kleptomaniacs, and I was on the way to being a religious maniac. And I said, well, we have nothing to say. But then, as a last resort, my parents said, well, we want you to speak to the chief rabbi of Cape Town, who was an accepted authority on the Old Testament and on Judaism in particular. He was an academic. His name was Rabbi Abraham. So I went along, because if he could have persuaded me, part of me wanted to be persuaded he was right, so I could stop this terrible hurt to my parents. He said, now tell me, what is your reason for wanting to become a Catholic? I said, because I believe he's the Messiah. And he said to me, my dear Miss Rees, you don't really think that the Messiah was a person. It was an era, a time that is still to come for the Jewish people, which will be an indefinite, a permanent golden age, when they will have their own nation and become great again. And I said, well, Rabbi Abrahams, if that's what you really believe, then I'm more orthodox than you are. Because I didn't say that was the end of that little interview. So that's what it was, history.
5: I was just going to say that I think in England, the teaching of history in school isn't necessarily overtly anti-Catholic. There's just a background of what we were talking about earlier, the Whig interpretation of history, that of course the story of England, which you perhaps read in people like Arthur Brown, you know, that we were savages who were painted in woad, and then gradually in the Middle Ages we became more and more civilized. But what held us back, of course, was this terribly foreign superstitious religion, and monks who weren't really monks, and nuns who weren't really nuns, and abuse. And of course we cast away the shackles of medieval superstition and paganism and so on. And then we had a bare primitive rational Christianity, and hand in hand with that went the growth of civil society and democracy and economics. And that is very much the Whig interpretation of history. Mm-hmm. And so that was always the background. And of course the other thing was that becoming a Catholic or being Catholic was therefore regarded as somewhat un-English.
4: Mm. Yes, sir.
30: Yes, yes.
5: That if you had the misfortune perhaps to have foreign parentage or Irish parentage or something like that, well, that's understandable. But as for conversion, then it was almost letting the side down. And I mean, there's still quite a streak of that, I think.
6: It's still strongly there,
5: yeah.
6: I think.
5: It's under the surface, but it's there all the time. And I think it's to do with, it's a countercultural thing to do, that what you do, if you've got any sense, is that you give up Catholicism and you embrace rational religion. Well, of course, Catholicism is the ultimate. Ours is a rational faith.
6: But also this sense of history. If you see the church just as a structure, then inevitably your historical view is going to be of something which needs to change, which needs to be purified from time to time, not in the sense of actually dealing with peripheral problems, but actually it's not a living reality. It's a structure, it's an institution. And as particularly after the French Revolution, the idea of a structure that could somehow endure was almost against the principles of the revolution, because revolution is about this extraordinary cataclysm which enables freedom to emerge and all the rest of it. Well, if you see the church just as an institution, you're going to apply the same principles to it as well.

0: dealing with the consequences of the French Revolution, we need to reassert the formative role of the church in history. Hmm? And if we don't do that, we really are, well, I think we're almost denying the living reality of the presence of Christ. We as his mystical body have to be part of this process.
1: But how do we go about it?
0: That's the difficulty.
2: You're jumping ahead in questions.
0: She's in charge of this.
2: Because I want one, before we take a break, I want to throw one other question looking back, mm-hmm. and that is, as I wonder if as English, if your understanding of who we are in history, particularly in this country, was influenced a lot by Darwin and H.G. Wells, in which you see this idea of a progress in history. In other words, we are so much more intelligent than they were back in the 1300s and the 8th. I mean, that's a bunch of hooey, because it is, we may know more information, but we're certainly not more intelligent than the early church fathers when you read them. So, but this idea that we are then goes along with this idea that the dark ages, the ignorance and the superstitions should be pushed aside.
3: And after there are now academics in English universities who want to abolish theology faculties, mm-hmm. simply because they say this is not a rational study, because it's in the same league as studying shamanism or something like that. Studied as a purely anthropological exercise, but not as the Queen of Sciences.
2: Right. Well, I mean, one of the most important reasons for studying back, like I love studying English history and the Reformation and the Civil War here. It's not so we can look back and point fingers, look how nasty they were, how ignorant they were. It's so that we can awaken to our own blindnesses, the things we have accepted from those days that are still a part of how not only we were taught, but our children are being taught, and what kind of a church and schools are our grandchildren going to have, and what kind of church. And that's part of the reason for our discussion. Let's take a quick break, and we'll be back in just a moment with more discussions about the importance of history.

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1: 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I've learned a lot.
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0: Welcome back to the special edition of the Journey Home, a Journey Home Roundtable. We're here in England, and I have as my guests Julian Chadwick, Father Crichton Jobe, and Ruth Rees. Welcome back, and interrupted us right in the middle of our discussion of history. I'd like to pose a second question, and that is, as you look back, in what way was the study of history a part in your journey into the church? Maybe how if we start with you this time, Father?
1: Well, I think I mentioned earlier, being an only child, my father was much older, and my father would have been 104 this year, and my grandmother was born in 1878, and my nice southern mother was only 16 when she married.
0: Really?
1: She lied about her age. But it was odd, because it meant that my interior life really depended to some extent too on listening to what others were telling me about what history was like. I'd say to my grandmother, now, what was it like when you went out in the covered wagon? She said, I didn't go out in covered wagons, you see. And then, of course, having the whole business about the South,
0: yeah.
1: History played such a part. We were going down to the South, to Georgia, and seeing my great aunt, and I was told,

0: two things not to mention, the Civil War and slaves. And so naturally, after about 3 days,
1: of course.
0: The child says, you know, the pampered only grandnephew. Now, you know, the Civil War must have been very difficult. Yes, darling, so that was that. Mm-hmm. And then, of course, slaves, so that was another question. But it made me think, now, history is something which is affecting me. This isn't something about the past. And this, I think, is something which is so essential, that to read history, there was a public library nearby, and I'd exhausted all the children's book on history. And the head librarian, who was a Catholic, I went to her and I said, would it be possible to read some of the adult books? So she said, yes, of course you can. And I read. And one of my school mistresses, who was very anti-Catholic and had been brought up on precisely that Anglo-Saxon history of the church is something very negative, went to her and said, this child reading these history books is very dangerous. And she said, why? And I piped up and I said, why, because it's true? Well, of course, you know, that was not the right answer. And I do think this is terribly important, apart from the fact that we know that the children sometimes now don't read a great deal, that everything's visual through the television, whatever. They also lose that sense of continuity. When does a child understand history begins? Second World War now, for most children, is ancient history. And to refine this for the church's life is absolutely essential, because I think you said we have nothing to fear. There's nothing to fear in reading the church's history, even with the apparently negative things, you know, Borgia popes. I remember someone saying, what about the Borgias? And I said, you know, what about the Borgias? Or Princess Alessandra might have said, what about the Borghese's? But I mean, history teaches us what to avoid as well. And the church, I think, has to be very careful that we don't imagine that there's a golden age starting with the Council of Nicaea or the Second Vatican Council, whatever it is. Every age is a challenge to the reality of the continuity of that church going straight back to our Blessed Lord. And the Apostolic Succession, when I read about the Apostolic Succession, I thought, this makes sense. And that's ultimately, history makes sense.
2: I think you get a particular sense of that continuity, for example, in Rome, physically to visit Rome. Of course, essential to a Protestant view of the history of Christendom is that there was a primitive church which was somehow corrupted at about the time of Constantine. And I think it was Luther who used to talk about the 1,000-year Babylonian captivity, and the authentic Christian message was rediscovered sometime in the 16th century and so on and so forth. And it was John Henry Newman who said that he read in vain to find the primitive church that was different from the Roman church which he joined. And you get that sort of concrete evidence of that in Rome and in other ancient places in Europe and the Middle East, that there never was a time when this wasn't a church at which a priest offered the Mass. And if you go to somewhere like Santa Maria Maggiore, for instance, it has accoutrements from every age. It has its Baroque additions, it has its the great glorious golden roof, but actually it's a church from the time of the Roman Empire. And the Mass has been offered there, I should think, every day for 1,500 and more years. And there never was a time when people said they've changed it. It was always a priest representing the sacrifice of Calvary. And you know, you get that sense of that continuity there, as Father Ronald says. And again, you go out to the catacombs. I mean, these weren't different Christians with a different set of beliefs than what we now have. Or if you go under St. Peter's, I had a most moving visit in November to the Scavi, where you can get very close to the tomb of St. Peter the Apostle. And these were our fellow Catholics. These were people saying the same things, believing the same things, doing the same things. We did it in a different language, and as Father Ronald says, we are all creatures of our own moment in history. But they're the same. It's the same faith. It's the same church.
3: Something I was thinking about in your journey, Julian, is that you studied at Oxford.
2: Yes.
3: Which, as an American, I'm just amazed, you know, the opportunity of studying at such a wonderful place. But you were right there in the midst of Catholic and Anglican history. And I'm wondering, with your conversion there, did sure. that Catholic well, background awaken within you?
2: Oxford is, yes, Oxford was the supremely Anglican university from certainly in the late 17th, 18th, and 19th centuries. Cambridge was rather more free-thinking. But of course, in the reign of Queen Elizabeth, Oxford took a long time to convert from its Catholicism. The brightest star of his generation in Oxford was one Edmund Campion, who was offered almost any job he wanted if he would recant his faith. And it was said he was off, you know, would you like to be Archbishop of York and all sorts of things. But Oxford is a most curious mixture of the Catholic heritage and the Protestant heritage, but there's huge amounts of Catholic Oxford. I mean, we think of Merton College Chapel, for instance, this great pre-Reformation chapel, New College Chapel, Christ Church Cathedral, was actually Osney Abbey, I mean, with the tomb of St. Frideswyde, the patron saint of Oxford. So, although Oxford became the great center of Anglican university life, it was the great Catholic, one of the great Catholic universities of Europe.
3: Until the Reformation. Of the world, right.
2: Absolutely.
3: Ruth, how did history, awakening history, influence your own journey?
4: Well, you mentioned the catacombs. One of my first points of interest was when I shortly, before I left England to go back to South Africa, I went to Rome. I wasn't a Catholic at all at the stage, but I was interested, obviously, because I wanted to become one. And I went to the catacombs, and I remember how moved I was. They were in San Callisto, and seeing on the wall in a crevice, there was the inscription of a fish. And that had been done how many hundreds of years ago? And I thought of those people there, down there, and that darkness and that dampness and their love of Christ. And this really moved me deeply. And then when I did become a Catholic and I started then reading about the history of the church, and particularly when I went to live in Spain, a country that I love deeply, then of course there was the awful hurdle of the Isabel and Ferdinand and the expulsion of the Jews. Now, I understand the reasons, some of the reasons, that some of the converts from Judaism who had been forced into conversion were still keeping their Jewish sort of rituals and some, or even some weren't even keeping them. You know, they were suspect. When you think of Saint Therese of Avila, her own father and her brother were forced to walk in the streets of Avila with that horrible conical hat and a sign. Because why? Because perhaps they didn't eat meat. Because they ate meat on Fridays. I mean, the whole thing was spurious. And there was no need for that because there was another Spanish monarch, it's one of the Alfonsos, I'm not sure which one, who was so understanding, and he wasn't brutal like that. He realized there might have been some like, though it didn't come down heavily on them. But of course, when they threw the Jews out of Spain, that was all finished. And I have to say at this point that there is a group in Spain who are trying to get the canonization of Isabella. And I just hope they fail. You know, I really do. Not them. There are people who deserve it more than they do. But then in the history of England, which absolutely fascinates me, and when I first read about the Henry VIII, Elizabeth, and not that I read about them the first time, but the implications, I was enraged with both of them. And how, Henry VIII, that monstrous man, destroying faith, and Elizabeth taking it over. I mean, and do you know that to this day, you might know that in this country, our royal family are not allowed to marry a Catholic. Did you know that?
3: I did.
4: It's unbelievable.
3: I guess you had mentioned that when we were talking.
4: That is disgraceful. Mm-hmm. Mm-hmm.
0: It is curious. Mm-hmm. We were talking about the catacombs, mm-hmm. but Arsene Philip Neri, who founded us,
4: yes.
0: who's such an extraordinary character. And when you think of his link with Newman, you know, all people to bring the oratory to England. Why? Because the historical connection between the sort of life we lead as oratorians and the life of an Oxford Don. That's where Pius IX was extraordinarily clever. But St. Philip used to go, before he even thought of a public ministry, and pray in the catacombs. And in the 16th century, they were quite frightening places still. And almost the sense of being so near the dead gave you a sense of frisson. And it was there that he had his personal Pentecost. And it was from there that this Pentecost experience which he had, that his heart was inflamed physically, that he went back into Renaissance Rome, early Baroque Rome, history again, bringing with him this fire and zeal of the primitive church, which is the same church, as you said. It's not a different church. And therefore, to see different epochs as distinct is quite right. I mean, there are distinct epochs in styles of architecture and whatever, but they're in continuity. The thing that, I have to be perfectly honest, in my conversion, which helped too, was having a universal language and a historical language with Latin, which gave you this wonderful sense of the ancientness of the church. And the Holy Father, now as we know, is trying to encourage people to relearn some of the essentials of the Latin liturgy for public worship, not just as a cultural explanation or a cultural attitude. Oh, we've got to go back to something older. It's not a question of something older. Continuity. And I remember my grandmother, my Baptist grandmother, who didn't understand a thing about what I was doing. And she was watching the midnight mass, the Pontifical Mass in St. Louis. Archbishop Ritter, Cardinal Ritter was Archbishop then, and she was fascinated by the ritual. And I said, but I thought you didn't like all that, you know, all that Catholic stuff. And she said, oh, but honey, it's so old. And I do think this is really something we have to learn. How we do it isn't to do just with the externals of what you teach people. The people have to learn the resonance here. Because history should have a resonance. You hear it speaking to it.
3: You know, I'm thinking back in the time of Newman. You know, one of his major emphases was the study of the early fathers. And one of the reasons he could do that is because he knew the languages. And we live in an age where so few of our young people are learning Latin and Greek. And what that means is, in a sense, then they are cut off from being able to read directly the historical writers and histories. And what they are left to read are those of the ancient writers who've been translated into the modern languages, and that's done through selection.
5: Yes.
3: For example, one of the things I love about the Liturgy of the Hours, I love the Office of Readings, because to me, it's got one of the greatest selections of early church fathers. Every day I read that. And what you know, as a new Catholic, and I'm reading these, and there are selections in the early church fathers, of the early church fathers in our office of readings, that are not available in English anywhere else. And so the need, if we want to be connected with history, is for our young people to read and to learn how to read the ancient languages, along with the...
2: And, you know, if you think the Roman canon, which in the New Rite we call the Eucharistic Prayer 1, if you think that that is substantially unchanged from the canon used at the coronation of Charlemagne, and going back to right back, we don't know precisely what form it was in the 3rd or 4th century, but, you know, certainly by the time of Pope St. Gregory the Great, the text has hardly been changed. And the fact that it is in the same language and it is the same words, there's a sanctification, the phrase sanctification by time, that this is something that people have done always everywhere in that language.
0: Yes. And when we think of the Middle East with its terrible problems, my greatest sense of sadness is for the ancient Christian communities. I remember going when I was in the Holy Land, and we were invited to the liturgy of one of the Uniate churches, but one of the ancient churches, which still uses Aramaic. And to hear the words of consecration in the language used by our Blessed Lord was such an extraordinary marker about the importance of history again. And if we don't do this, we are in danger of imprisoning ourselves, and even more our children's generation, in a time capsule of the worst sort. You know, they talk about, oh, the oratory is very traditional. Time capsules that are most dangerous are the ones which imprison you where you are now.
2: It's like extremes of fashion, you know. Doesn't apply so much to us men, but to ladies who buy something that's the height of fashion one year, of course it's old hat the next year, really.
3: I mean, you're not really living in the now when you're living by fashion, because you're always focused on, well, what's next?
2: Absolutely.
3: What's next? You know, do I want to buy this? Because there'll be something next. And this time capsule idea, when you think about it, take a history book that was written in the 1600s, one in the 1800s, 1900s, and you know, the book in the 1600s is going to have a huge chapter, maybe four chapters on the 1500s. By the time it gets to the 1700s, it's going to cut down. 1800s, by the time it gets to the 22nd century, there's maybe a paragraph in there about the 1500s. And some committee is going to decide which you leave out and which you include. And so we end up with these time capsules of selected history. In America, many Americans think that the faith came to America with a group called the Pilgrims, because sometimes that's all that's really covered in the history books. I found an interesting story that in a 19th century history book describing the event in America, that there was a part of the history that's often left out, and that is that a French ship sailing down the coast from Canada crashed and sunk off the coast of Cape Cod. Three people survived, a Catholic priest and two French laymen. They were grabbed by the Indians, carried from tribe to tribe to tribe, made run the gauntlet. The two laymen died. Eventually the priest died. He had been trying to convert the Indians. And then after that, they had this huge plague that hit the tribes. And they decided that it must have been because of the way we treated those white men. So the next time we encounter them, let's treat them better. And the Pilgrims land.
4: My goodness.
3: So the point is that we don't hear the story about the Catholics. Mm-hmm. Yeah. And, you know, maybe as a closing question, we've talked too much about history. How can we encourage our audience to become deeper in history? Where do they begin? Some of the books you buy down here at the big bookstore may not be good time capsules for them to buy into. How do you begin to become deep in history for our audience?
4: You mean history generally?
3: Well, the truth. Whether it's the church, the faith, or even world history, understanding.
2: Well, I think in a way, reading any history book is better than reading no history book. Because actually, the great curse of the modern generation is, as Father Ronald was saying, we have no sense of our own context. That we're just, you know, that history has been abolished, and we just are here now. And you really have to, first of all, you have to get the, you know, the correct procession of events or whatever. And in English terms, say, well, okay, to look at the Reformation, we read about how the good guys won and the superstitious peasants lost. Well, actually, we've been treated to two very good books by Eamon Duffy.
5: Yes.
2: Stripping of the Altars, and a most moving little book called The Voices of Morbath, which is about one small forgotten village in the West Country where a single priest just stayed with his people for about, I think, 40 years. And it's the all about the ups and downs of that life through the Reformation and changes of monarch. And actually to look at any event in history and say, well, this was probably written from a Protestant or a Whig point of view, and let me dig a bit deeper and see if I can find something more. And you're always well.
4: Yes, but how do you convey this to people? This is what they should do. I mean, this is very difficult because people left their own resources. They might not have the libraries or have the no way to find these books. What do you do about
2: this? Very difficult. Well, again, picking up another point, you say a lot of us get a bit nettled when we start apologizing for events in history. But actually, we say ours is a good history, and it was, after all, the Second Vatican Council that said it needed an educated laity. Yes. I think in the modern world, the laity do need to be educated. And I think they really have to do quite a lot to take their own lead on that front.
0: Don't you think giving people a good yarn to read, something that really, a good story, I think when you consider Catholic historians like Chesterton.
3: Yes. His Short History of England.
0: Yes, absolutely. Belloc, who perhaps would not have called himself a historian, but was, they write in a way that gives an immediacy. Yep. You only have to think about R.H. Benson, Cumbrack, and all this. A jolly good yarn, a good story. I suppose EWN could start specializing in costume dramas of church history, but that would be a little more challenging. But seriously, popularization is important, and if you actually get an audience that wants to know what's going to happen next, or what happened next, you know, this is what history does too. You have to give people a thirst for what is this saying to me? Why is it important? Why is it important to me? What happened? How does it explain what, you know, what's happening now? But that, I think, is a big challenge, because if you have people totally determined by the television or by whatever, this is much more difficult.
3: Yeah, and it's not even deep history.
4: Well, this brings to mind, you've made me think about something, I suppose, as a former actress. I think there should be more dramatizations, plays, films.
3: It seemed like there was a good English playwright, Shakespeare, that had a lot of histories.
4: Let's talk about the man I love. yes. But do you remember...
3: Who was Catholic? That's
4: yes,
3: my view.
4: Yes. He was. And also, do you remember the film, the Mel Gibson film, Passion of Christ. Well, it was absolutely wonderful. I mean, this is, and I wish that somebody else would follow up dramatizing acts, because
3: there had been someone that did that, but not very positive to the Catholic Church. But it needs very much to be.
2: And the lives of the martyrs. I mean, if you read Evelyn Waugh's little biography of Edmund Campion, I mean, it's so moving. As you say, it's short enough, it's like a tale, really, but of course it's true. But it's a remarkable story.
3: All right, thank you all very much. And as we close, Father, would you give us a blessing?
0: May the blessing of Almighty God, the Father, the Son, and the Holy Spirit descend upon you and reign with you forever. May the Lord of history draw you into the life of Christ and grant you his grace. Amen.
4: Amen.
3: Thank you very much. Thank you all three for joining us on this roundtable. It was a great pleasure. And thank you for joining us. God bless you all. See you again soon.
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6: Lord Jesus Christ, who are called the Prince of Peace, who are yourself our peace and reconciliation, who so often said, "Peace to you," grant us peace. 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Amen.
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17: A 19-year-old trainee hairstylist in the United Kingdom became pregnant. Her manager reportedly told her that she needed to have an abortion because she was too young. When the young woman chose life, she was discriminated against. She was denied time for an ultrasound, faced problems related to pregnancy appointments, and ultimately lost her apprenticeship shortly after asking to return from maternity leave. An employment tribunal found her pregnancy was the reason that she was fired. The salon was ordered to pay her nearly £40,000. Think of all the women who don't have the courage to refuse an abortion. How many babies have been killed because the law permitted it? No woman should ever feel that she is being forced to have an abortion.
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18: Why do Catholics honor Mary so much? When Jesus had given us everything on the cross, he looked down and saw one last gift, his mom. And he told his beloved disciple, "Behold your mother." And he told his mother, "Behold your son." That beloved disciple was John, but it's also you. Jesus gave you his mother to be your spiritual mom. God didn't save us as individuals, but as a family. And the most highly honored human being in the family of the church, not including Jesus himself, who also happens to be God, it isn't some super apostle or great prophet or warrior king. It's a mom, largely unnoticed in this life, and now called Ark of the New Covenant, Terror of Demons, Help of Christians, Queen of Heaven and Earth. But the most honored title she has is Mother, Mother of God and our Mother. So why do we honor Mary so much? Because she's our mom. And that's a good insight into the weight of glory waiting for all mothers. 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
19: This is Father Ben Cameron of the Fathers of Mercy. The month of October is dedicated to the Holy Rosary. Let us pray. In the name of the Father, and the Son, and the Holy Spirit. Amen. Hail Mary, full of grace, the Lord is with thee. Blessed art thou among women, and blessed is the fruit of thy womb, Jesus. Holy Mary, Mother of God, pray for us sinners now and at the hour of our death. Amen.
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0: love, the compassion of Jesus. The most glorious work of all, to praise God in his kingdom.
1: Moved by the Spirit.
0: One who lives in love lives in God. And God lives in him. What a wonderful thing is our church. This whole network is built on trust. The essence of evangelization is to tell everybody Jesus loves you. We're all called to be great saints. Don't miss the opportunity.
2: Hi, everybody. You know, about 5 minutes ago, I guess, my producer said, well, what are you going to talk about? I said, I don't know. So she said, how about, then another one said, how about The Father's Splendor? Well, I don't usually talk about these books. I try to be humble and all that stuff, you know, because I wrote them, but I really didn't write it. I wrote it, meaning by hand, but the ideas came from the Lord. I'm sure of that. And so this is what the Lord gave me one time. Let's see, what year was it? 1977. That's a long time ago. So tonight, we're going to talk about the Eternal Father. Since we have all these hang-ups these days on inclusive language, I talked to somebody the other day and said, no, we don't call it inclusive language, we call it non-exclusive language. So, anyway, same thing. So I would like to talk about the Father, since some of you have so many hang-ups saying Father or Man. You know, we heard a lot about being human. I don't understand why I can't say man. I have to say human. So I said to somebody yesterday, I said, well, if your daughter had a baby, and I'd say, what is it? Would you say it's human? Huh? Would you? I hope you wouldn't think it was something else. Right? So if I said, ask that question, you said it's human, I'd have to say, well, is it a boy or a girl? You can't hedge, you know. I really don't understand the whole thing. I think it's asinine. But anyway, that's my opinion. So, tonight, I want to talk about the Eternal Father. So maybe some of you won't have that hang-up. You know, don't call him Creator, although he is. I wouldn't want somebody to look at me and say, oh, Mother Television, I sock him in right there. I'm not Mother Television, I'm Mother Angelica. See? And I'm human, am I woman human? You know what I mean? Well, anyway, if some of you still have these hang-ups, I want to talk to you about the Eternal Father. And maybe you'll get that warm feeling in your heart. Now, I want to read your sentence. If you want this book, I send it to you free. I am surrounded and permeated by his essence, the very power being of God. And he holds me in creation by his omnipotence. Can you imagine that? Why wouldn't you want to call such a being Father? He is your Father. You have only one Father, Jesus said, and he is in heaven. He is the one who breathed the soul into you at conception. He is real Father. My life is filled with God, and I knew it not. His mercy comforts me when I fall. His providence takes care when I worry. His goodness makes me good. His power upholds me. His love fills me. His wisdom is my guide. Now, are you saying you don't want to call this wondrous being Father when he's giving you all of this? Your natural father cannot give you these things. He gave you life, he provides for you, he feeds you, he clothes you, and he educates you until you're of age. You know, the other day, my uncle died, my last uncle. He was 6 years older than I was. Or I am. And I looked back and I thought, you know, my grandmother's entire family is gone. I have cousins and that's about it. But that whole family, that entire family is all gone. There's not one left. There were 11 altogether. And I thought, what a meditation, huh? Isn't that a meditation? An entire family gone? Now what? You got to ask yourself that question. See? And if you don't know how wonderful the Eternal Father is, then how? Maybe that's why you got so many hang-ups about this language business, you know? His wisdom is my guide. See, God's will guides me into the most perfect way all the time. His changelessness gives me security. God is changeless. We're all changing. Look at us, huh? I saw something the other day that I hadn't seen in 40 years. I wouldn't have recognized him at all. One of the sisters says, well, Mother, in heaven, what are they going to look like? I said, I hope a lot better than look like today. You know, some of the old mystics would say that in heaven everybody's going to be look like 33. That kind of makes sense to me. Doesn't that make sense to you? Huh? That makes sense to me. That perfect age, the age Jesus died. Would you like to look 33 again? Yeah? Oh, look at him smiling. Look at him laughing here and smiling. Everybody would like to look 33. I'd like to look 33. I wouldn't want to be 33. But I like to look 33, wouldn't you? Sure we would. But see, in heaven, our wondrous Father is going to make us look like that. Oh, and we'll recognize each other because we're all in that mantle of love that is the Eternal Father. Now, let's say a little bit more about him. It says, his tranquility makes me calm. Do you ever think about the serenity of God? The serenity of Jesus. The gospel is full of the serenity of Jesus. And that's what made the enemy, his enemy, so angry. That's what made Pilate angry. He said, don't you know I could crucify you or release you? And it's the first time our Lord answered him and said, oh, no, no, you don't have any power over me at all unless my Father gives it to you. You know, when you got a cross and you don't understand why you have it, today I heard about a woman, I thought, my goodness, Lord, you laid everybody's cross on her. I never saw one person have so much to suffer. What's amazing to me is that Jesus, in the midst of that awesome pain, he was already scourged, already crowned with thorns, already weak, and he has the strength to correct Pilate. He says, no. This is all done by the will of the Father. It was our redemption. Well, let's look around and see how wonderful the Father is, huh? His majesty fills me with awe. You know how to read the book of Revelations. His beauty entrances me. His joy sustains me in sorrow. His light enlightens my path. And his omnipresence is always around me like a cloak. All you people that live in apartment houses, did you realize that the presence of God surrounds you like a cloak? Would you be lonely if you knew that? Would you be scared? Would you not want to say, Father? Huh? Oh, what a wonderful thing to be. I can, because of Jesus, I can call, and you can call God your Father. You couldn't have done that before. The Israelites were so afraid they'd say Yahweh. They wouldn't even say God. They were so afraid. And if I saw fire and lightning and the whole mountain trembling, I'd be scared too, I tell you. See what Jesus did? Oh, he said, now you don't need to tremble. He's my Father and your Father, my God and your God. That's what he said to Mary Magdalene. She wanted to hang around a little bit, you know, like most women do. He said, oh, no. He said, don't bother now. I'll be around. It's my rendition. It's not his words, but I like mine better, you know. Because that's really what he meant. I'll be around. Don't touch me now. Go and tell the others. He was so thoughtful of the others. He didn't want her to stay and have a three-hour conversation. But he said, my Father and your Father. What a wonderful gift from Jesus. Now, his immanence fills me. That's where he's in everything. But he transcends everything. See, he's in the floor, in you, in this chair, in me. But he's above all his creation. See, all this Mother God business and all this crazy stuff, there's no, they talk about immanence, but they don't talk about a being transcending everything. His transcendence above me is like the warm sun, and his grandeur fills my soul. And his unity brings all things together. It had a meditation, huh? Well, we'll talk about another attribute here. The providence, that's one of my favorite things, is the providence of God. You know, one time we needed this studio. And The crew is always complaining, Mother, you know, we can't do more than one program, and we need another studio. And I said, well, we don't have the money. And somebody said, well, we never have it, Mother. Why don't we start? And I thought, oh, okay. So I had our caretaker put white rags around a section of the yard that's 50 by 100. That's the studio. And I just kept them there. And about 8 bishops came down for Father Bagnano's show. And one bishop said to me, what are those white rags? And I said, well, we need a studio, but I can't afford it. And I want to remind the Lord that's where it should be. And he said, well, don't you think he knows? I said, oh, yeah, but it don't help. It's nothing to remind him, you know? And he said, it don't hurt to remind him. He said, but does it work? I said, sure it works. Oh, he said, isn't that interesting? So nothing happened a couple weeks. And so a man came along. He says, what are those white rags? I told him my little story. And he went away a couple days. He came back. And he said, I'll give you $50,000 to start. Now, you see, that was providence. Now, everybody thought putting those white rags around those trees kind of foolish. But, you know, it works. One of my sisters, who happens to be cook this time of year, said to me, Mother, I couldn't think of what to have for supper. And she said, it was getting kind of close, you know, like 3:30, and we eat at 4:30. And she said, I couldn't think of a thing. And then it was 4 o'clock, and she still couldn't think of a thing. And then she thought of me, wondering why she wouldn't have something by 4 o'clock, see? So she said, would you guess what happened? I said, no. She said, this woman came with a whole pot of spaghetti and tomato sauce. What do you know about that? The Lord blocked it out of her mind, knowing that that woman was driving as fast as she could to get here by 4 o'clock. Now, for many of us, that's kind of pushing it, you know. But I found in the scriptures it says we should have that Christ-like, childlike confidence in God. Now, you can't be presumptuous. That's for sure. You know, you just can't sit here. And at one time, one of our sisters in Cleveland, the ceilings were, oh, they must have been 15 feet high. And she got up there and she hung the chandelier, you know, the little cover like they hang on a little metal, and it loosened, and she saw it gone down, and she said, "It won't break." Well, it splattered everywhere. So she came to me, she says, "How come it broke?" I had faith. I said, "You didn't have faith, you had presumption. That's stupidity. If it falls, it's going to splatter." The Providence would come, and she, her superior wouldn't kill her, and that she wouldn't, she'd get another chandelier. That's the Providence. But see, we need to know that this Father, who created us, who surrounds us, who loves us, who provides for us, is a Father, and He's not going to let us down. You know, it says here, every situation in my life, even the most painful, is ordered by His providence for my good. His providence is so immense and powerful that it embraces all creation. It takes care of the smallest detail in my life. Isn't that amazing that our dear Lord would mention that in the scriptures? Not a hair of your head falls, He doesn't know it. And if you give a cup of cold water, He rewards it. What small, small thing. And our dear Lord, look, use such small things for such great sacrament. Water for baptism. What's more common than water? He could have made up some very complicated ritual or something. But He used water. For that wondrous sacrament of His body, blood, soul, and divinity, He used bread and wine, so common. See how simple God is. We would have made such a big wing ding out of everything. And confession, do you know what confession does for you? Oh, I wish we had the light of the saints who knew what confession was. It cleanses your soul. Some of you are so scared. Why are you afraid? Somebody listening to me right now ought to quit confession as soon as possible, because you have a very big sin on your soul. And if you died not too far away, you'd be in real trouble. If I were you, I would go right away. Because you see, it's cleansing. We had a room that had all kind of finger marks and all kind of dirt on it. It was a clean room. It just got dirty while we were remodeling. So one of our men painted over. And now you can't see a mark. See? Confession is like a paint job. You know? Do you need a paint job? Do you need an overhaul? Huh? That's what confession is, an overhaul. You bring your car in for overhaul, don't you? Huh? You bring your car to a car wash? Why you do that? Why don't you let it get dirty? Doesn't the dirt eat into the paint? Yeah. I hope some of your houses don't look like some of your cars. And I hope your soul don't look like your car. But if you take care of your spark plugs, you take care of your car, you take care of cleaning it, why don't you clean your soul that you need it? You cannot be exposed to all the terrible things today. From heresies to schisms to immorality to lying to cheating to murder to wars. You can't read the paper, you can't get the news. My goodness, all the floods, the 3 feet of snow. Oh, you read the news, you're like, you don't know how to breathe. And you're telling me you don't need a cleanup, a tune-up? What's going to get them to go? You got another word? Huh? You need a bath. How about that? Do you understand that? You need a bath. You need a spiritual bath. Maybe if we called it something else in confession, you'd go. Yeah, that's what I think we need, to get a new word. Reconciliation. That's good, because I'm reconciling myself with God and my neighbor. But some of you are still afraid. You need to get cleaned up. It's the most wonderful feeling. Do you ever feel real dirty? Go out, all you men, on top of buildings and bricklayers. And don't you feel good after a bath? Huh? I hope you do. Full of grease, you go in the shower, you soak in the tub. Don't you feel good? That's just what confession did. You come out there feeling like $1 million. You feel lighter. You don't lose weight, but your soul feels lighter. Because there's something in your soul when you have sin after sin after sin after sin with no conversion in between there that is gets heavier and heavier and heavier. It plugs up your spiritual pores just like dirt does. See? And the Lord in His providence forgives me. His providence surrounds me so completely that I neither live nor move without Him. Can you imagine that? Well, we have a call. Hello?
3: Hi, Mother Angelica.
2: Hi, how are you?
3: Good. I'm calling from Montclair, New Jersey.
2: Mm-hmm.
3: Mainly the question I have this evening is, I guess I'm confused. I don't know if I'm confused or not. Through reading in the Bible and talking to different people in many faiths, actually also within the Catholic faith, we're about the Trinity, about Jesus. Am I paying too much emphasis on Jesus? Not enough on God the Father? Mainly, I guess I'm finding myself to be searching on about God through meditation. And I'm searching. Sometimes I just call God, not God the Father, but Yahweh or my glorious Creator. I don't know if I'm wrong with doing that, or I guess I'm just searching faith through my faith.
2: Well, the Father is Creator. That's something He does. But you want to address a person for who he is. He's Father. And the Trinity is one God. They're not three gods. There's only one God. You see? The mind of the Father, as St. Paul says, is this Word, the eternal Word, constantly issuing forth from the Father. Just your Word is constantly issuing forth from you. And so the Father's Word is this Word, is the Son. Jesus became man. And that love between the Father and Son is the Holy Spirit. So there's only one God. When you say Father, the Son and the Spirit are glorified. If you say Jesus, the Father and the Spirit are glorified. If you have devotion to the Holy Spirit, then that's the love of God. You see, there's no, you can't make a mistake. A lot of love for the Son because I'm His spouse. I have a

0: confession, I go to Jesus. And to me, the Holy Spirit is like a friend. I have a father, I have a spouse, and I have a friend. An eternal God friend. And Jesus said this, well, let's see if I can find it in here. I think I got it marked. One of these pages, here we go. He says here, I shall not call you servants anymore, because a servant does not know his master's business. Oh, hey, come on. Isn't that wonderful? I know my master's business. See, all those secrets is all you're in here. I call you friend. Oh, can you imagine being a friend of Jesus, huh? Oh. See, every time you sin, you don't want to be a friend of Jesus anymore. It's like you're being a heel. See, so don't worry about which of the three persons you pray to. When you pray to one, you pray to them all. Although we attribute creation to the Father, it was through the Word that all creation came. And the Lord said, let there be light, and the Spirit moved. There was light. That being you can call Father. Wow. I would worry about that. Just whatever you're in, whatever position your soul is in, meaning whatever condition it's in, whatever, however the Spirit leads you, be at peace and go. We have another call. Hello?
1: Hi, Mother.
0: Hi.
1: My name's Terry. I'm from Indianapolis, Indiana.
0: Good.
1: And I'd like to tell you I appreciate watching you on television. I'm not a Catholic, but I still appreciate watching you. And recently I've had some pretty down times, and during that time you've been really blessed me with your teachings.
0: Praise God. I'm glad.
1: My question is, I read the Bible a lot, and I'm a good person, and I try to be good to people. And then when something happens, someone like attacks me or something, then I kind of go back at them the same way, and I don't want to do that. Mm-hmm. And when I do it, then I know that it has been wrong.
0: Right.
1: And I need really...
0: You have a temper?
1: Not really. Every once in a while, someone...
0: Well, how do you get back at them?
1: Well, if they attack me verbally, I might do something verbally to them.
0: Like an eye for an eye, a tooth for a tooth.
1: In a way.
0: Yeah, yeah, okay. Well, you know, in the Old Testament, that concept was an act of charity. For example, if you stole my cow, the only thing I could do to you is steal your cow. See? It wasn't mean I could kill you because you stole my cow. It was an act of love, really, eye for an eye. It wasn't revenge like we think it was. But in the New Testament, I must love my enemies. And at that moment, this person who said something nasty to you verbally becomes instantly an enemy. Maybe not for long, but they're not a friend. That's when you got to think before you speak, see? And you would say, Jesus, don't say anything at all. Just walk away. Or say, Jesus, teach me to be humble and gentle. Is it easy? Oh, goodness, no. If you're a giant, I sympathize for you. Or Spanish, or French, whatever. See, we all have tempers. But you can't go to heaven with a temper. Sometimes if you have one thought that maybe helps you. For example, when I was a young sister, I used to think, well, what is this going to do for me in eternity? If I died at this moment, well, would I have wished to have kind of sassed somebody back? If I was facing God at this moment, would I be unforgiving? See, would I do the things I do at this moment if I was going to face God the next moment? And what would it mean in eternity? The virtue I will take with me into heaven. If someone says something nasty to me and I reply nasty, what does it mean? I must repent. I must confess it. Just be silent like Jesus. If you know you're going to say something nasty in return, don't say anything.

0: Jesus will help you if you ask him. Your guardian angel will help you. We got to use these wonderful beings we call angels to help us in our transformation, in our conversion experience. We have to do that. Anyway, we have another call. Hello?
1: Mother and Joseph?
0: Yeah.
1: Hi, how you doing?
0: Where are you from?
1: Up at Darby, Dollar County.
0: Okay, what is your question?
1: My question is that, I've been going out with this guy for 6 months, and, by my family and my friends, that I've been told that, the guy's no good for you, he's only doing you harm, and, things like that. And, for the longest time, I've been praying to Jesus and Mary, asking them trying to help me find a good Catholic man that I could really trust him and he can really trust me. And we could have a happy life together. And I met this guy about 6 months ago. And then I caught him lying to me. I caught him stealing off me. And I was
0: what are you asking me, though?
1: Where am I at?
0: Yeah. I tell him to get lost.
1: Well, that's what I asked him to do tonight, and so my dad asked him to leave, too, and he said, you don't care if I have no place to go, do you?
0: Tell him that's right. See, you put your soul in danger, see? He doesn't want you. He wants your sex life. That's all he wants. He doesn't have any love for you. Why do you women act like you didn't have any brains? We talk about feminism, we talk about the dignity of women. In no time in history have women been so degraded by themselves, by their own actions. Why don't you just be a woman? Why don't you just say to this man, out, out, out? Why does a woman have to be a garbage can and be treated like some kind of prostitute? That's not love, that's sin, and the worst, grievous kind of sin. And all you young kids living with boys, you're going to lose your soul. And don't begin with this love business, because you don't even know what love. Love is to respect the dignity of your boyfriend or girlfriend. And when you do the things you do, get drunk, have sex, and everything else, you have made yourself into the existence of an animal. And you have given the most precious part of your body and soul away to the devil, because you have no longer are made in the image and likeness of God. I gotta tell it like it is. A woman called today, her 14-year-old granddaughter that she has to raise is living with a 17-year-old. What are you intending to do, honey? By the time you're 18, you're going to look like an old woman. And your soul is going to be in the hands of Satan. And I know this is not popular language, but I could care less for all this compromise and all this popular compromise where you can do as you please. You can, and you go right to hell. And we got to start saying it like it is. And my friend, you should not, if you have a family, you should want a boyfriend at your age. Got to start preparing your soul for the Lord. And not one that wants to take advantage of you. You got to take responsibility for your own actions. I don't know why people are just so, I don't know, you just don't have a sense of right and wrong anymore. Wrong is right and right is wrong. You're selling your soul to the devil and losing this wondrous father that I've been talking about. Is it worth it? Is an eternity of hell? Oh, I know what you're going to say. By golly, I know what you're thinking. This priest told you there was no hell. Well, you'll meet him there. And you can both live miserably together forever. Don't give me that stuff. And don't let anybody tell you there is no hell, there's no responsibility. I'm still thinking of that parish that hasn't had confession for 7 years. God help that priest. Pray for him. You know what would happen to you if you didn't take a bath for 7 years. You know what happened to you? Let me tell you what happens to you. You turn into maggots. I went to New York one time, and I went to one of these places where they give these poor street people baths. They have to pour this liquid on them just to get rid of the maggots. And they're no seven-year dirty bad people. They're maybe a year they've been out in the streets, haven't taken a bath. You say, "Oh, Mother, this is hard language." Not as hard as the hell you're going to go into if all of you don't start repenting, if we don't start our conversion, if we don't look at the truth, and that is there is sin in the world, and we can commit sin, and we can live in hell forever. Or in heaven. Heaven. With this wondrous being we call Father. Don't make stupid choices that turn out to be everlasting. We have another call. Hello?
2: Hello.
0: Where are you from?
2: I'm from San Antonio.
0: Good. What is your question?
2: Mother Angelica, that was a good speech. I needed that. Listen, I want to ask you about, I'm a very ill person. Well, I slipped into a diabetic coma, and I came through this okay. But I've been very, very ill, and I was wanting to know what you thought about a miracle in my life, because the doctors have given up, and, you know, they don't think I'm ever going to get well.
0: Well, I'm not going to say this. I'll just say it. That's the only way to say it is to say it, isn't it, huh? I believe in miracles because we have them here all the time. I've had them myself. I think it's sometimes dangerous to tell somebody they're going to be healed or are healed. But I feel that after that healing or whatever it was that you still have this sickness, I would feel that there's another kind of healing the Lord wanted you to have. The healing of soul. And maybe not only your soul. Maybe the souls of priests, religious, bishops, lay people, children, those suffering in Croatia, the cold, the street people, the lepers. Maybe that's the kind of healing. Maybe you're a healer instead of one to be healed. Maybe your pain and your suffering is healing a lot of people's souls, and one day you'll all be to heaven in his kingdom and your kingdom. So it's very difficult, I think, for anyone who says you're healed to know what kind and who is healed. Are you the healer of souls, or were you to be healed? Apparently you weren't to be healed. But I think it's very possible that you are a healer of souls. It doesn't indicate a lack of faith on your part. I don't believe, you know, one time I went to a convention, and there was about 3,000-4,000 people there, and I gave up and gave a talk, and I got a standing ovation, and, well, it was wonderful, you know. I thought, oh, thank you, Jesus. And this woman came up to me in the back of the stage, and she was crying, and, "Oh, Mother," she said, "you'll never know what happened to me tonight." And I was feeling kind of good, you know. I thought, oh, gee, she must have liked the talk. Well, the Lord knows how to take care of you. Because I said, "Oh, I'm glad you liked the talk." And she said, "I didn't even hear it." See what the Lord does to you sometimes? Huh? Just when you think you did something right, he'd go. I looked at her and I said, "You didn't hear it?" She said, "No." She says, "When I saw you walking out on that stage with that brace on," she said, Everybody tells me that because I have a brace on and I could be healed if I have faith. And I looked at you and I said, there's a woman of faith and she's got a brace. She said, I felt so happy. I didn't hear a word you said. See, faith is a personal relationship with God. It's a theological virtue. It's totally vertical. It's my belief in His love, His presence, His existence, His Son, His Spirit, in redemption, in the sacraments, in the church. That's faith. Faith is not a quarter you put in a machine and get a healing. A faith that our Lord demanded in the gospel that He could do it. The humility demanded in the gospel is that He can do it. And they wait to see if He will do it. If thou wilt, the blind man said, you can make me see. And the Lord said, I will see. The other man came up and he said, if you can, heal my son. Oh, hey, that's lack of faith, you see. But the other man was waiting. What would happen if the Lord said no? Would he have lacked faith? No. It was not God's will for him. There is one part in the scripture that you kind of, well, you kind of skip over without realizing. The man at the gate beautiful that Peter and John healed. Do you realize how many times our dear Lord passed that poor guy? Huh? Never healed him? I said that one time to a minister. He said, well, he was keeping him for the apostles. I said, oh, come on. There's enough around for the apostles. Didn't have to keep him. See, we have to. We can pray with all our, with all the faith we have. But it has to be a humble faith. And it has to say, Lord, if you want this, I want it. If you don't, I don't. Now, that's faith. So get faith straightened out. That has nothing to do. If you are not healed, God wants you to heal others. Every suffering, St. Padre Pio said, is precious before the eyes of God and powerful enough to save souls. This little rosary, you see, you look at communism, you look at Hussein now, you look at all the nuclear stuff. You know what our lady said? This little rosary, this one's put together with wood, put together with string. This rosary is powerful enough to change the world. It's simple, like water for baptism, bread and wine for the Eucharist. But because it's so simple and we're so proud, we don't listen. We don't convert, we don't change our lives, and we don't pray. And then we look around and say, why are we in the situation we're in? See? We have another call. Hello?
3: Hello, Mother?
0: Yeah.
3: I'm calling from Asheville, Pennsylvania.
0: Yeah, okay.
3: And my name is Donald.
0: Okay.
3: Donald Ford, and I would like you to pray for my 89-year-old mother who's in the hospital right now in very bad shape. And I also would like to ask you a question.
0: Yeah.
3: I pray the rosary every day, and sometimes more than once a day. And I sometimes feel I'm on a wheelchair all my life, and I sometimes feel that God has abandoned me or turned His back on me.
0: Yeah.
3: And I because I'm a handicapped and had a lot of things wrong with me, I was wondering if there is such a thing that God would turn His back on you or could turn His back on you and forget you.
0: Oh, He couldn't do that. You see, you even exist because His thought of you is so constant. God has to think of you constantly for even you to live to 52 years, and that's what you are, 52 years. Do you realize what's going to happen when you die? That's what you got to think about. Not death itself, but what's going to happen when you see. You know what's going to happen? You're going to run through the halls of heaven like nobody else ever has. You're going to see things nobody has seen because you can't go very far. You're going to understand God in a way others will not understand because they've always been free and you're so hampered. You're going to be loved by God in a special way that others won't be loved like that because you've had to struggle with faith. You're going to be loved in a very special way by God because you've suffered so much. And now in this time when your mother's ill and you're alone in a wheelchair, what a wondrous opportunity to say, Lord, I'm helpless, but I trust in your love for me. Has he turned his back? Oh, no. No. All of us that are handicapped in some way or other must always realize. St. Paul said, this is a wicked generation, and your prayers, your life, your suffering must redeem it. Help Jesus save the world. You have a great mission. Don't miss it. You have a great calling. Don't miss it. Put your hand in his. He also was bound to a cross. And all his life, he couldn't really do all the things he wanted to do. So much so that he had to tell those he healed not to tell anybody. And when they would, he'd have to go out in the desert to get away from his enemies, you see. He too was bound. So rejoice tonight. And we'll pray for your mother. We have another call. Hello?
4: Yeah, Mother Angelica.
0: Yes.
4: I apologize for me being a little bit nervous.
0: That's okay. you don't need to be nervous with me.
4: No, it's the audience. Anyway. Anyway, I think in today's society, you're a precious commodity.
0: Thank you.
4: I feel you have the Holy Spirit within you. And my question would be, if you can elaborate on patience, the word patience being a virtue. And thank you.
0: Well, I'm kind of the wrong person to ask about that question. I've had a time with it all my life, you know. One time when I was a young sister, I said to the Lord, got up early in the morning, see, to pray. And I said, Lord, come hell or high water, today I'm going to be patient. By 9 o'clock, came hell and high water. And I wasn't patient. How do you acquire patience? Well, I'm entering the glorious 70s pretty soon. I'm looking forward to it. I think the best way, the way I've tried my hardest, my sisters say I'm patient, well, most of the time. I think the best way is to have that confidence that whatever is happening at this moment is, in this moment, not the last or the next, this moment is the will of God. That's helped me a lot. Because if you're waiting for a red light, isn't that what makes you impatient, the waiting? Now, isn't that the dumbest thing? What are you going to do? You're stuck. Why get mad? Somebody sees a green light before you do and toots their horn. Well, why didn't you watch it? Why get angry? You know, get your mind on what you're supposed to do. You're in a doctor's office. You wait. Why get angry? Isn't that why you went? Now, why you go on a day you got 20 things, other things to do? Now, there's a lot of things we can help ourselves with when it comes to patience. But the thing that has helped me the most is the reality of the wonder of the present moment. I still feel impatient a lot. And I'm not saying I'm not impatient. But I don't think I am as impatient as I was when I was younger. Maybe I'm too tired to be impatient. Did you ever say that? Did you ever notice when you're real tired, you're very patient? You know? But I don't think we had to depend on being tired to be patient. I think we need to know what makes us impatient is I blame the present moment, the pain of it, the anxiety of it, the frustration of it, either on myself or other people. And then I get, see? That's usually the reason. And so I think if we say, well, it is the will of God. See, I wanted to do something today and I couldn't do it. Well, it was the will of God. That's all. If you know that. And when I was so impatient as a young sister, I used to get mad when my superior would tell me, it's okay, this is the will of God. I'd say, if she tells me that once more, I'm going to spit. And one day I said to myself, that's not right. You know, you're a spouse of Christ. You can't get mad at the will of God. Who do you think you are? I always talk to myself. I get the best answers that way. And she agrees with me, see? Anyway, so I went to the Lord one night, 11 o'clock. I said to him, Lord, I just have a hard time when somebody says this is your will. And he said to me as loud and as clear as I heard your voice, he said, then think of it as my love for you. I said, oh, now that's better. But he tricked me, you see. You gotta watch him. His will and his love are the same. He just was giving me a little milk so that I could accept it a little better. So I think if you were to say that, you see, this is the will of God, and I want to do his will, then I think you'd be more patient. Well, we don't have any more calls right now because it's just a couple minutes before we say goodbye. No matter what the pain or what the sufferings you have, trust him. No matter how wrong things go, trust him. No matter how depressed or dry you are or how hard you find it is to take another step, another minute, another hour, put your hand in his and trust him. I've had to do that all my life. And now as I begin to look back, they say that's what you do when you get old. You see, you start telling old stories and all this kind of stuff. Well, anyway, as I get to that point, I realize that even the times I was didn't understand the Lord, he did the exact right thing for me. And never once has he done anything wrong. I may not have accepted it, I may not have liked it, but it was always the right thing. Trust him, love him, go to confession, remember that one out there I'm talking to, and remember, his arms are always around you. Bye now.

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8: 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Saint Therese of the Child Jesus, also known as Saint Therese of the Child Jesus, also known as Therese of Lisieux, or the Little Flower, showed that holiness is found in ordinary acts of love offered to God. Born in Alençon, France, she entered the Carmelite convent at Lisieux when she was just 15. Hidden from the world, she embraced what she called her little way, serving God through countless small acts of love. Though she never left her convent, Therese was named patron of the missions because of her prayers and sacrifices for missionaries throughout the world. She died of tuberculosis at only 24 years old in 1897. Her autobiography, Story of a Soul, has encouraged millions to aspire to holiness and sainthood through childlike trust, humility, and love in everyday ordinary actions. May the life of Saint Therese of Lisieux inspire you to closer to Christ today. Saint Therese, pray for us. To sign up for the Daily Saint emails, please visit EWTN.com/Daily Saint.
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12: Well, good morning, everyone, and welcome to Women of Grace Live. I am Johnette Williams. I am thrilled to be with you today. I certainly am. I'm telling you, it's just a beautiful day in the Lord, and it makes me glad in every way that I have this opportunity to spend at least this hour or 55 minutes or so with you today so that we can rejoice together in the goodness of the Lord. Always eager to hear from you. Here is the number. It's 833-288-EWTN. That's 833-288-3986. That is the toll-free number that you use to join us live here on Women of Grace Live, where we do love having that holy conversation with you. And I know you love Wednesdays. I know that you do. I hear from you all of the time, whether I am out and about and you come up to me and we greet in person, or whether you email me or get in touch with me in some other way through written letter, for example. You love Wednesdays. And why is that? It's because it's Wacky Wednesday, and Sue Brinkman is with us. And I'm going to tell you, it tickles me to no end when I am out and about. For example, as you well know, last week I was there in St. Louis, Missouri, for the cannabis beatification. Maybe that was a prophetic word there, almost a prophetic slip. Beatification for Blessed Fulton Sheen. And, you know, people were coming up, oh, Johnette, we love Wacky Wednesday. We love Wacky Wednesday. You know, I don't know that Sue and I ever figured that we were really branding our Wednesday show with that moniker, but here it is, and that's what it is, and everybody loves it, and you do too. And this is the day that we talk about the strange things that we see going on that can really confuse us, especially in this culture where so many of these things are not only promoted but have, you know, basically cultural approbation. We applaud them, we say they're grand and wonderful, but the fact of the matter is their underbelly is not grand at all. Its underbelly is filled with poison, spiritual poison. We reveal those things to you on our Wednesdays. And in addition to that, you know, we give you the opportunity to call in and to share with us about the weird and the wacky that you see going on in your own area. And the unfortunate reality is there is no segment of culture today that is devoid of this. Not one. I mean, really and truly, it's crept into our Catholic Church. It's crept into Protestant churches. It's crept into Jewish synagogues. It's crept into our children's schools. Oh, my gracious sakes. It's outrageous. Courageously embraced by the teaching institution in this country. So into our children's schools, it is in our health centers, it is in the magazines that we read, it is in the media that we consume on television or on the internet. I mean, it is everywhere. It is absolutely everywhere. Now, that is not to say, even though it's so pervasive, that is not to say that Jesus Christ has not won the battle. He has won the battle. But who are we? Well, we are those soldiers that proclaimed to everybody, hey, wait a second, the battle's been won. Let us tell you about it. Let us tell you the way to the good, the true, and the beautiful. We want to share that with you. So that's what we do on Wacky Wednesday. And of course, Sue Brinkman is with us on Wacky Wednesdays, and she does all of the research on these topics for us out there at our website. You can access what it is that she gives us in our New Age blog. So she is our New Age blog researcher. She's the writer. She's the one that takes it on the chin when people are upset by what it is that she shares because they're invested in whatever it is that she's, you know, portraying for the truth, right? Not always happy to hear the truth. You know, sometimes we love to live in our delusion or in our ignorance. But no, you know, what did St. Jerome say? You know, ignorance of Scripture is ignorance of Christ, right? So we've got to know what is true. We've got to use that steady standard of sacred Scripture and the teachings of the Church to guide us and to lead us. So let me give you those numbers again, 833-288-EWTN. That's 833-288-3986. Now, Sue Brinkman, this woman, she's a true Renaissance woman. Yep, that's what you are, Sue. You're a Renaissance woman. She writes, she researches, she leads book studies. And right now, there's a great book study that's going on through Women of Grace. It is The World's First Love, Mary, Mother of God, written by our new blessed Fulton J. Sheen. And we chose this book in honor of his upcoming beatification. It was upcoming when we got started on September 21st, but then later that week, he became a blessed. So that's in progress. Why am I telling you about something that's already started? Because I want you to be aware of the things that we do, and I want you to go out to our website, womenofgrace.com, and access the events section. And then in the events section, you will see what is up and what is coming. I do want to tell you that this Saturday night is a very exciting moment. We're celebrating our 23rd anniversary. Women of Grace is growing up. She's 23. Can you get over that? I can't. I remember when I was 23. I never even thought I'd be doing what I'm doing today when I was 23. But Women of Grace is 23. We're celebrating our anniversary or her birthday, whichever way you want to look at it. And we're inviting you to join us for this online celebration. And this online celebration begins at 6 p.m. Eastern, runs to 9 p.m. Eastern. We've got great guests that are joining us. Mike Aquilina, whom I'm going to be with today in studio here at EWTN. Mike Aquilina is going to be a guest. Dr. Carrie Gress, whom we love and you do too, is going to be with us. Kitty Cleveland is going to be with us, and I'm going to be there. And we've got all kinds of little special things and surprises that are going to come through the course of that three-hour period of time. You just need to get out to our website. You can register right online there. We'll give you the link so that you can join us. You don't have to leave your home. You don't have to get on a plane. You don't have to get into your car. You can just relax in your recliner or on your sofa or wherever it is that you like to sit. Heck, you can sit in bed if you want to. The fact of the matter is you can join us right in the comfort of your own surroundings. So I'm encouraging you to join us for this beautiful, beautiful evening. You're going to hear from tremendous speakers on very tremendous topics. You know, Dr. Carrie Gress interviewed her numbers of times on Women of Grace Television. Have always enjoyed what she has to share. Her books are dynamic and wonderful. She's very important to our mission, where we strive to help women understand their dignity and vocation as the daughters of God, their gift of authentic femininity. Mike Aquilina, just a treasure trove. He's a church historian. He is an expert on the early church fathers. He is a prolific writer. He's written, I mentioned to him, I don't know, a few years ago, maybe three, when I had him on the show, I said, well, you've written what? I mean, you know, 20-some books. He says, John, and it's 42. Well, since then, he's written even more. So I encourage you to join us to hear what Mike has to share with us. I know that he's got a beautiful talk prepared for us. Kitty is going to be with us. You know Kitty Cleveland. She's got this beautiful, amazing voice. She is a tremendous presenter as well. You might know her from her Morning Glories. It's a beautiful rosary ministry. She gets, you know, on the internet like at 6 a.m. in the morning or YouTube or somewhere. She gets on and she is with women from really at this point all over the world praying the rosary in the morning. And don't we need to cover this world with those holy beads, right? With those holy mysteries of our Lord's life. Well, when we come back, now I want you to sign up for that. When we come back, Sue is going to be with us. We've got an exciting topic all lined up for you. 833-288-EWTN. That's 833-288-3986. That's the way that you can join us here on Women of Grace Live, where we love having that holy conversation with you. And that is just what we're going to do. We're going to chit-chat with you about all kinds of very important things for your life and faith. That's 833-288-EWTN. Coming right back after the break, encouraging you to stay with us right here. This is Women of Grace Live. I am Jonette Williams, Sue Brinkman in the wings waiting, and we love being with you. Stay with us.

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3: The secret to defeating your favorite vice isn't focusing on it and fighting with it all day. It's focusing on the presence of God and preferring His love to your sin. The only way to really conquer lust is to prefer the love of God to that pleasure. The only way to conquer anger is to prefer the peace of Christ to the satiation your rage gives you. The only way to conquer intemperance is to prefer spiritual and physical health. As Aquinas said, no man can live without delight. That's why a man deprived of spiritual joy goes over to carnal pleasures. And that, friends, is why Scripture says the joy of the Lord must be our strength. You don't conquer sin by beating yourself up all day. You do it by delighting in our Father and our God who delights in you, His child. And if you're really struggling with a particular temptation, here's a great tip. 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
6: Well, welcome back, everybody. You are listening to Women of Grace Live. I am Johnette Williams. I'm thrilled to be with you today. I just love spending this time with you Monday through Friday as we discuss issues of importance to your life and your faith. Eager for you to join us today on this Wacky Wednesday with your questions and comments about the strange things that you see going on in the world today. I mean, especially related to the occult, Eastern Oriental mysticism, the human potential movement, all of the stuff that is in the cauldron of the New Age movement. And I use that metaphor intentionally because it is a cauldron. It really is. It's just a conglomeration of a whole bunch of stuff that is not good. It's a real noxious brew. Sue, it helps us to tease out, you know, what is true and good and beautiful and what is not from what we see happening in the culture of the day. And for that, we're abundantly grateful. She's on the staff here at Women of Grace. We have the New Age blog available for you 24/7 right there on our website. This is a collection of questions and answers that have been carefully researched, meticulously researched by Sue. And there are 2,000 questions and answers, maybe more than that at this point in time, that are there for you on a variety of topics. You can access them by topic through our search engine there. I encourage you, I'm telling you what, you can almost become an expert in any one of these things on the numbers of topics that we have for you there, because Sue has written extensively about each one of them. We're going to dip into one of the most common ones today, but we do invite you to call us with your questions or comments. It's often the way that we find out about new things that are going on out there, because, you know, you can have eyes and you can have ears, but they can't be everywhere at the same time. So there's sometimes things that are going on in your area, not in other areas, you know, and we like to find out about that because then Sue does the research. So give us a call with your questions, comments, or, you know, if you just wonder, is this okay? Is this going on at my, you know, healthcare center? What do you think about this? 833-288-EWTN. That's 833-288-3986 is the way that you can join us. Sue also has podcasts that are available for you in the library section of our website. And she is a tremendous author. I told you she was a Renaissance woman, and she is. I mean, she does all this research. She does all of this journalistic kind of writing, you know, the more journalism-oriented. But she's also a great fiction writer, and she's got a series of books that two of them are out right now. And Sue can tell us a little bit about them. But let's get her on the air right now. Hey, Sue, how are you today?
7: Oh, I'm doing wonderful today, especially after all that introduction and all the work that we do here. Doesn't it make you want to take a nap? You think, wow, we really do do a lot of work, don't we?
6: Yes, yes. Sometimes because it keeps me up at night, you know?
7: Can't sleep.
6: Like, oh my gosh, we've got to do this, we've got to do that, we just did this, we just did that. Anyway, all of that being said, you really do provide a tremendous service. I sometimes want, and we won't know until you know, the moment of our particular judgment, how many lives have been affected by what has gone on through the work that you have done. Just all of this research, how many people's souls have been saved, how many people have gotten out of really, really, really gnarly situations, practices, because you have expressed the truth to them. And it's not an over-exaggeration to say that it's going to be thousands and thousands, maybe even millions, because we know that this media reaches far and wide, and we also know that our website reaches far and wide. We know that by our stats. So, yeah, thank you, Sue, for everything.
7: I can only hope that will outweigh all the evil that I've done in the course of my life. When I look at it that way, I hope that I'm helping people with this. I fell into a lot of these things myself. I made a lot of mistakes in my life, and you know, I want to try to repair, not just repair. I'm just one of those people who wants to go back and get the people that I left, you know, back in that secular world and say, look, learn about this. You know, understand that what we're doing here is wrong, and we need to change this, and we need to straighten up. You know, I just have always had that desire in me to not just sit on my laurels, to go back and to help people to see it. To see what's going on. That's what we try to do here, and I try to do it as a journalist, where I'm just giving you the facts and not necessarily doing a whole lot of editorializing. We really don't do that, not in all my blogs anyway, and to let them just have the information and make their own decision. And for the most part, those who get the information will decide for the Lord.
6: Yes.
7: They're going to decide for the Lord, because they say, oh, I never knew this before. Mm-hmm. And, you know, we've had, as you know, we've had testimonies even from instructors and that, and these certain things that left it because of the things that they've learned. They didn't know it. Nobody taught it to them. So, but I don't know how I ever ended up actually doing this and having my theme song, spooky music and all that sort of thing, but that's the way it ended up. And so the Lord has a sense of humor is what I say.
6: Yes, he does. Well, you've got a topic for us today, and but before we get to it, I do want you to tell everybody about your books, because, you know, they are spellbinding in a good way. They just hold your attention.
7: Oh. They are, the third book actually is out now, and it's called A Higher Love.
6: That's
7: in the sequel. There's six of them.
6: But I didn't get the third one. Make sure I get that.
7: I sent it to you, but
6: really?
7: Maybe I have the wrong address. Yeah. Anyway,
6: look.
7: That's amazing. Anyway, it's in a bright green wrapper.
6: Okay. All right. Maybe that's the one I haven't opened up yet.
7: There you go. That's book three. And you know what the story is what I'm trying to do is really to teach, I think, a younger audience, but anyone who loves fiction and romance in particular will love these books, trying to teach them through story what we know about the New Age, the occult, but also about the teachings of the church, apologetics, and each book does have a little section in on the history. She learns about her ancestors. So we go into one of the stories of the ancestors in each book. And what that teaches you is that all the problems that our church has today, we've had before. So don't despair. We will get through them just the way we did before. Jesus will help us, show us the way. The Holy Spirit will guide us through that. So the books are really meant to just pump you up in your faith if you are a faithful Catholic. And if you're somebody who's on the fence, somebody who's wondering, somebody who's new to it, it's a wonderful way to not only learn the faith but to experience it through the characters. That's the one thing fiction can do that nonfiction can't. Bring you into that experience of that faith, the decisions, the conflicts, the anxieties that people feel when they're trying to figure out, what do I believe? And so anyway, that's those books, and it's the Chronicles of Ariella series, and you can get it at Dynamic Catholic, and you can get them on Amazon. Yeah. Lion is Lost is the first one. That's the where you would start, is Lion is Lost.
6: Yes. Yeah, absolutely. And you want to start with the first one because, like you say, they are a sequel. So therefore, we want to make certain that, you know, we start with the first and make our way along the path. And by the time the individual ones come out, I mean, you're really salivating for the next one because they're so well written. So thank you for that, Sue. Thank you for giving us a little overview. And you know where to go get them now, friends, Amazon or Dynamic Catholic. And we invite you to do that. So, Sue, our topic today is, I want to say it's an old oldie and non-goodie, right? It's oldie, but not a goodie.
7: It's probably one of the most common questions that we get here at Women of Grace is, what's the difference between a yoga exercise, and it shouldn't say even yoga exercise, that wasn't the question, the yoga pose, and a secular isometric exercise? What is the difference, and why do so many of them look alike? And the writer who wrote to us said it's very confusing for those of us who want the health benefits of yoga, but without the religious baggage. So that's a great question. And the good news that I have is for you is that isometric exercise, stretching, balance training, and strengthening, all that's found in a yoga class, is available through entirely secular fitness routines. You don't need yoga at all. You don't need it. And this is because some of the postures associated with modern yoga have parallels in Western gymnastics, military calisthenics. So there is an overlap there. There are adaptations that you can do that they're not associated with yoga. So if you understand what isometric exercise is, that it's known as static strength training. And it involves, you know, certain muscular actions, and you hold them steady. So it's often recommended for people who have joint issues because it doesn't stress the joints. And that's so isometric exercise is very good for that. Yoga is a type of that. It's a type of isometric. Pilates would be another example. Certain weightlifting moves would be another example of isometrics. Now, when you look at the history of isometric exercise, which is also called self-resistance exercise, various forms are in use today that date back to ancient times. The Greeks called it soft exercise, the Greek gymnastics. In the Orient, it was practiced in martial arts. And in yoga, it manifested as the static body postures designed to worship Hindu gods or the animals that were often depicted with them, with these Hindu gods. So all the way back to the beginning, yoga was never meant as an exercise. They just grabbed onto these static positions and designed them to worship. They used them to worship their gods with it. So now you move up to modern times. Yoga body, the origins of modern posture practice, which was written by yoga scholar Mark Singleton. This was back in 2010. He documents substantial influence of Western gymnastics, of bodybuilding, and physical culture on the development of modern yoga. And during that 19th and 20th century, European gymnastics and physical training systems were introduced into India. So that's how some of them started to get into the yoga systems there. It doesn't mean that all yoga postures were reinvented by Western gymnastics. That's not at all true. Yoga had its own pre-modern postural traditions that are still there. But the evidence supports substantial borrowing and adaptation and blending rather than, you know, they claim that all yoga postures originated in gymnastics, because they did not, as we say. But one of them say would be the plank. Mm-hmm. That's performed by holding the body in a horizontal position to the ground, right? Excellent core workout. It may now, look exactly like... Go ahead.
6: I just want to say, I want you to explain that to us. You know, kind of, you say, okay, it's this isometric, and you hold the body parallel. Explain how that looks. Tell us what to do for that. I'm very interested in that one.
7: Okay, so let's say you're going to go up on your elbows. You're

0: and it's not yoga any more than if you're wearing stretch pants, you're wearing yoga pants. That you know, they tend to put yoga over everything now.
1: Yes.
0: Including exercises that really are just calisthenics.
1: Yes.
0: But look like that because of extensive borrowing over the years, but they look like it. But yoga exercises always were meant to be postures of worship. That's what they were from the very beginning, unlike Greek gymnastics, which was meant to be an exercise. We sort of put a lot of that into it as we're going along now. And as we know now, it's a huge multi-billion-dollar industry now, much to the chagrin of Hindus who are very upset about that. But a conventional fitness class that incorporates things like planks, squats is another one. There's a lot of different squat positions that look like yoga poses. Lunges, a lot of them are mistaken for like the warrior pose in yoga. That's not a yoga class. That if you're in a conventional fitness class and they're doing those positions, they are not borrowing them from yoga. Right? They are right. Calisthenics that have been done for centuries. And you can do them. It's okay to do it. So what the church is doing is warning us against confusing, you know, Christian spirituality with religious practices that are drawn from other traditions. And that's where the warnings come in about yoga. Catholics should understand what's being taught in a class rather than assuming that every activity marketed as fitness is necessarily devoid of spiritual conflict content. I mean, you go, what gym do you go to that doesn't have a yoga class in it? And they're marketing it as fitness. It's not. And we need to be fully aware of the fact that religious stuff is going on around us, even if it's not necessarily introduced into the class. People who are attending a yoga class because it's a yoga class, maybe some of them are worshiping Hindu gods. And that activity in that room could invite spiritual danger upon everyone who's present in that room. And Jesus Christ, the bearer of the water of life, cautions that Christians can't become involved in religious practices without fully recognizing their religious significance. So they're going to introduce you to pranayama in a yoga class that seems very secular. People don't know pranayama just means breathing. That's the breathing exercise that they're doing in that class. And those breathing exercises are what lead to altered states. But people might not recognize that and recognize the fact that that breathing has a great deal of religious significance to Hindus. So this is where I hope you get to the bottom line in this blog, is that if any of those things bother you, if you are worried about that in any way, don't do yoga. You can get the same workout somewhere else without the worry and the anxiety. Really, we go to exercise because we want to feel better. And you're not going to feel better if you're sitting there wondering, uh-oh, did I just do something I shouldn't have done against my faith? No. You can do planks. You can do lunges. You can do squats. That does not mean that you're doing yoga. So hopefully, I'm hoping that this blog will help to give people some guidance on it. There's a lot of exceptional isometric workouts for general health, for therapeutic purposes, long before today's yoga craze came about with all of its mishmash, the way it blends all this stuff together. You need to be very, very careful. I don't, having been in fitness industry for many years, in my younger years, I don't see any reason at all why you need to go to a yoga class. There's nothing that yoga offers that you can't find somewhere else.
1: 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That is 833-288-3986. 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It's Wednesday. Sue Brinkman with us, giving us a whole lot of really good information, very valuable for us. And when we come back, we're going to dip into some of the questions that you've got. 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Stay with us.

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4: This is a Did You Know moment with Sandra McDevitt. Did you know there was a pope who rode into battle, fully outfitted in battle dress? Pope Julius II, pope from 1503 to 1513. He was the first pope to lead an army into battle. His main goal was to protect the papal states from foreign powers, such as France and Spain. The papal states must remain independent. While not riding off to war, gaining his name as the warrior pope, he commissioned Michelangelo to paint the Sistine Chapel and Raphael to paint the frescoes in the Vatican. Pope Julius founded the Swiss Guard as his own personal protection force. Warrior, patron of the arts, diplomat. Pope Julius died in 1513. I'm Sandra McDevitt for EWTN Radio.
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8: Well, welcome back, everybody. You are listening to Women of Grace Live. I'm Johnette Williams. I am happy to be with you today. Happy that it's Wednesday. Sue Brinkman is with us. We're talking about the weird and the wacky today, answering your questions about the occult and all kinds of other stuff that you see. And, you know, if you have a question in those areas, I mean, this is your opportunity to get it answered. So I do hope that you'll give us a buzz. 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You use that same number to text. It is easy breezy for you. 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It's exciting. Today is a big day for some of our EWTN radio affiliates. This one is Our Lady of Perpetual Help, serving Essex Junction, Vermont. They have been on the air with us for 9 years. So congratulations to you, Donna McSolley, and your team at WRXJ. From all of us here at EWTN, from Women of Grace, we're just delighted for your anniversary, delighted that you carry our programming, delighted that you carry Women of Grace Live. So thank you, Donna, and everybody there at WRXJ. 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They need your help. They need to depend upon you to help get this good news out to all of the listeners in their geographic area. And I want to remind you that when you participate with them, you are actually an evangelist. You are making evangelization possible. So thank you so much for your support of them. Continue to do that. We have Matthew Gabinski, who is on the phones today taking your calls. We've got Pedro Quiles out there getting your social media stuff going. And we've got the wonderful and the fabulous and the ever effervescent. That is really hard to say. Vanessa Sanchez. So thank you, happy little team there. Well, Sue, let's get back to it here. You know, you were talking about this yoga business, and you were saying that so many of these, you know, what we would think of as being yoga positions are actually simply isometric exercises. And you were saying that there are other ways for us to do those exercises. You don't have to get involved in a yoga class. You don't have to expose yourself to anything else that might be going on in there, in addition to some of those exercises that are rather universal in terms of the position. But it reminds me, too, that we've got some really good Catholic-based exercise opportunities for people that are excellent alternatives.
9: Yes, we do have them. I happen to favor SoulCore. That's mm-hmm. the one I like the most because it is a lot of that very static holding type exercises, and they pray the rosary while they're doing it.
8: Yeah.
9: That's one of my favorites. I just think it's very, very difficult, though. It is not an easy thing to do. Pietro Fitness has it in there, but Pietro Fitness does have some things that are derived from yoga, whereas SoulCore has nothing derived at all from yoga. It's all secular type moves. Also, in our blog that I wrote, I give you links to essential isometric moves that are totally yoga free, and you can find them on different websites. One of them is the Library of the American Council on Exercise. So these are places that you can go to that you can look up these different exercises. I do a lot of different exercises just from when I was in physical therapy for my back several years ago. I'm doing the plank. I'm doing the child pose. I mean, what they would call the child pose in yoga, but it's not. We've been doing that particular stretch for centuries, and it has nothing to do with yoga. But they just call it the child pose. So it's sort of like they co-op things. Mm-hmm. They like take them over, like stretch pants, an exercise mat. We used to call them an exercise mat. What is it called now? A yoga mat. You know, they try to take over everything. So I think it's a good idea to take a look at these isometric and these regular, you know, calisthenic type exercises. Take a look at them because they're going to help you to be able to discern, hey, wait a minute, you know, that's a Western move. I can do that one. It doesn't, it's not associated with yoga at all. So that's one way to do it. I think it's a good way to just take a look at those exercises just so you get a visual of them to say, oh, okay, that looks just like such and such in yoga. But here, look at this. This comes from Western gymnastics or whatever. So.
8: That's yeah, important. We've got a couple of text questions that have come in, and friends, we invite you to text us. 833-288-EWTN is the number for you to use. Same number, you can call us, 833-288-3986. Here's one that came in, no name. Would you mind talking about yoga faith, F-A-I-T-H? Mm-hmm. What is it, and why are Catholic churches allowing it? That sounds really, really scary.
9: That's very scary, especially because of the fact that Yoga Alliance is who credits it. That's a huge yoga teaching association. Yoga faith is a no-no. I don't know why they're letting it in. They're not doing their research. Maybe I'll put together something on that, yoga faith on a blog, a specific blog dedicated just to that. Christian yoga, they're calling it Christian-based yoga school. That's what they're saying it is. Christian, there's no such thing as Christian yoga. That's like saying Christian Hinduism. There is no such thing as that. You can't mix the two. That's called syncretism. And I think Christian yoga is even worse than the yoga because many people just are just practicing yoga just for the exercise. But Christian yoga now is introducing faith into it, right? So now we're taking a pagan religious practice and we're using that practice to worship our God. And what does the Lord tell us in Deuteronomy 12:31? He specifically warns us, do not worship me the way the pagans do. He doesn't want you to be doing the sun salutation, saluting the sun god while saying his name. He doesn't want you to do that. Why don't you just salute him? What do you need the sun salutation for? So really, all of the Christian yoga of today, and I'm sure that's not what's involved in yoga faith, is the Christian yoga that's, you know, like Nancy Roth and Holy Yoga by Brooke Boone and that. That's all based on early Christian yoga writers who had flawed theology in there, flawed theology about both Hinduism and Christianity. So that whole Christian yoga move that's out there is pretty much flawed. Mm-hmm. And stay away from it. I really think that we need to just get away from yoga completely. Christian yoga forms of it, as I said, in my opinion, are even more offensive because now you are bringing religion into it, and Jesus told us not to do that.
8: That's right.
9: In Scripture. So I don't know how you wrap your head around that, but don't do it.
8: Well, it's I'll tell you what it is. It's deceptive. It's deceptive. You know, it's basically, when you think about what the evil one did in the Garden of Eden, he was deceptive. And that's what that is. It's very deceptive because what you're doing here is you're using language to present something that really is anti-God of the Christian, you know, but you're using that language as a means of enticement. I mean, and when you look at really and truly, I mean, you see this all through human civilization whenever there is a regime that's trying to take over, you know, a country or a nation or a people, it uses their language to do it. It uses things that are familiar to them to do it. And, you know, when it's for the purpose of bringing people into the church, you know, we look at that and say, well, you know, in a certain way we understand, but when it comes to taking, you know, the concept of taking our scripture, taking the concept of our Lord Jesus Christ and his truth and presenting it mixed in with all of these other things, that's deception. It's beguiling and it's deceptive.
9: It is, and that's what Jesus Christ, the bearer of the word of life, that's what's mentioned in there, that people don't realize that they're being drawn into something spiritual until oftentimes it's too late. And in
8: right.
9: fact, about 10 years ago, there was a study done that asked people why, people who were going to yoga classes, why did they go? And the majority of the people who they interviewed said they were going for exercise. That's why they started.
8: Right.
9: But why were they continuing? For the spiritual relief that they were getting from it.
8: See,
9: so
8: but that's if, just, that's
9: what happens. They get introduced into it.
8: Yeah, well, that spiritual relief is also deceptive because it's really not spiritual relief. It's really biochemical relief. I mean, it's just the whole thing is when you investigate these things a little bit, you find that they're filled with sawdust. There is nothing of substance there. It's all, you know, am I using the word right? It's a chimera, you know, it's just all a phantasm. It's not true. It's not real. Here's another one for you. Hi, is chair yoga true yoga? Is chair yoga safe for Catholics to participate in? Thanks, Teresa from Texas. Now, I think that we've answered this in the past, but it bears repeating again. Mm-hmm. And I'll tell you, I play a little word game, you know, on my phone. And I like word games. I like words. And this helps me to keep my little brain moving and functioning and being sharp. So I enjoy it very, very much. But it does have ads. And I cannot tell you how many times ads for chair yoga come up. Free of charge, we'll send you the entire, you know, guide on how to do this. It comes up over and over and over again. So this is something that's really being propagated and advertised in a variety of ways.
9: Oh, yes, it is. Chair yoga, that is absolutely yoga. And it's just done for people who, for one reason or another, can't stand or do these different postures in those positions. But they are the same exact posture, only not in an upright position. In a sitting position is how they're performed. But, yes, it is true yoga. That is real yoga that's being practiced there. It's just in a slightly different form. But, yes, those
8: yeah.
9: positions all mimic the postures that are used to by Hindus to worship their gods. So, yeah, chair yoga is real yoga.
8: So stay away from it.
9: See how it does that? See how it does it? It just, like you just said, it wriggles its way right into everything, and you just don't realize. You think, oh, I'm just doing it on a chair. How bad can that be? That's not the same
8: right.
9: thing. Yes, it is.
8: Yeah.
9: Yes, it is the same thing. It can very well be.
8: Oh, and it's very enticing. I mean, you know, the both before and the after shots of these people. And, you know, I mean, it's all very enticing. And again, I mean, isn't that exactly what the evil one does? You know, he appeals to the senses.
9: He does.
8: He appeals to the senses, you know, and he appeals to our vanity. It's what he does.
9: Absolutely does do that. And you have to see him coming, and you just have to, I think be practical about it. I'm one of those people, like, I don't want to take that risk with my spiritual life. If there's anything at all about it that raises a question in me, or I think, oh, you know, this could might have had a yoga background, I skip it.
8: Right.
9: I don't even bother with it, Johnette. I mean, thankfully, because of my job, I have to look into these things, and I do that. But there was a time when I would just say, nope, I don't like it. I'm not taking that chance. Jesus means too much to me. I'm not going to do this.
8: Well,
9: and I just find something else.
8: Yeah, and may I say this? You know, we don't give enough credit to the gift of discernment that we have by way of the Holy Spirit. You know, we get the gift of discernment. It comes by way of the sacraments, specifically strengthened in us through the sacrament of confirmation. And that gift of discernment doesn't necessarily operate with a download of information like an encyclopedia or looking something up on the internet, right? Where, oh, okay, now I see clearly. It isn't like that. It's not how the gift of discernment works. The gift of discernment works by an interior sense, you know, a discomfort. It's a niggling little thing. And, you know, and then what we try to do oftentimes, or at least I've tried to do this in the past, so I'll take ownership for what I'm saying. You know, like I'll get that little thing, but I really want what it is that I want, but I've got this little check in my spirit. And then I start to rationalize, right? I'll go into my head. Well, is this really this, or is it this, or could it be this, or could maybe this is just that? And then I get, wait a second. What are you doing? You are going down some crazy alleyway that's going to lead you to really bad ends. You know, this is nutty. You have a check in your spirit. You don't have to go further than that. And that's how we want to train ourselves. You get a check in the spirit, walk away. It's not life or death. So why are you going to invest even a lot of time into trying to figure it out? Generally speaking, what's happened to me, and I'll bet you too, Sue, is that after the fact, it could be a month or a year later, you say, oh my goodness, no wonder. I see so clearly now, you know?
9: Yes, that's
8: I see clearly now.
9: All the time.
8: Truly.
9: Yes,
8: it's
9: absolutely.
8: Like the song,
9: and I think, you know, all the people who write to us, it's that little niggling. I like that word, niggling. Is that even a word? But
8: I think it is.
9: It's a nice word. I like that
8: word. I'll look it up
9: niggling.
8: And find out.
9: little niggling inside is what makes the people write and ask us a question. So is this good? I heard something about that's what causes it. That's the Holy Spirit, the way he acts. And he'll come in, it's just a little bit of discomfort that you feel inside and you think, maybe I should look into this. And sure enough, most times, like you said, you will eventually figure out that little niggling was right all along. Mm-hmm. And it stopped you from doing something that, you know, you might have led you down the wrong path. So I think you've got to pay attention. I think it's a really great way that you just described of discernment. Discernment isn't just, you know, an angel standing in front of you and saying, hey, you know, go this way. It's not that. It's a lot more subtle. And that's why we need to, you know, keep our hearts in a state of peace, keep our souls in a state of peace so that we don't have choppy waters. I like to call them choppy waters. And because that silences the whole, not silences the Holy Spirit, but makes it more difficult for you to hear the Holy Spirit when you're all churned up inside. So you need to calm down and discern and say to yourself, okay, I wanted to do this kind of exercise, but if something's telling me that it's not quite right, I think I'm going to either I'll write to Johnette and Sue about it, or I'm going to look a few things up on the internet about it, or maybe I'll just skip it and find something else.
8: Yeah, exactly. Go to the New Age blog, you know, New Age. womenofgrace.com is the way you can access it. So I looked it up. Niggling is a word. It's a fun word to say, really. Isn't it though? Niggling. It's a bothersome or it's something that is bothersome or persistent. Sometimes it can be in a petty or tiresome way, but it's a slight ache, injury, or doubt that does not go away and keeps bothering you.
9: You know? Oh, look at that.
8: Isn't that lovely?
9: I have no idea about that word, and I love that. So I'm going to start using niggling. Oh, I'm getting a niggling. I'm getting a niggling.
8: I'm getting a tingling from my niggling.
9: Yeah, we don't learn that in the catechism. Niggling. It should be in the discernment section.
8: It should
9: niggling
8: be.
9: Is coming.
8: Oh, my gosh.
9: Uh-oh, we're getting wacky. We're getting wacky again.
8: Well, you know, what can I say? But it is funny. Words are great. I just love words. Okay, we've got another question here. Lots of texts coming in. I don't know where everybody is today. They're not on their phones, but they're texting, and I'm happy, and that puts them on their phones in most cases. Hello, Tracy here, listening on St. Gabriel Radio. My question is on 4-7-8 nostril breathing. Two different doctors recommended this for me, but when I went online, they talk about yoga with it. Is this safe? 4-7-8 nostril breathing. Okay. Sue?
9: Yeah, that is, no, you shouldn't get involved in that. 4-7-8 it's associated with pranayama, which is a very ancient yoga practice. That's the breathing that they do during their exercises and that.
8: Okay.
9: And the 4-7-8 has been popularized by that, you know, new age Dr. Andrew Weil, who says that it's a natural tranquilizer for the nervous system. That's how he kind of sells it. And you don't need that at all. You can do diaphragmatic breathing. Absolutely. Just replace it with diaphragmatic breathing. It's the same thing. I use diaphragmatic breathing all the time.
8: So what is diaphragmatic breathing?
9: It's called belly breathing. That's where when you inhale, your stomach goes out, and when you exhale, it goes in. So it's almost like the opposite of the way you do it. And that supposedly has a very calming effect on the vagus nerve, vagus nerve. That has a very calming effect on that. So you breathe in through your nose for 4 seconds, and then you hold your breath still. Not just for 4 seconds. It doesn't have to be 4 seconds. And then you hold it for a second, and then you let it go out for 4 seconds. So I usually count to four when I do it, but I think you can do it for whatever's comfortable for you. It's just a matter of exhaling through your mouth. You breathe through your nose and exhale through your mouth. That is what's called diaphragmatic breathing, and it's extremely calming, very calming.
8: Well, there you go. So we don't need 4-7-8.
9: No, you don't need that. You don't need pranayamic breathing. There's like, we all can breathe our own way. We don't need yoga to breathe. I mean, now we have yoga breathing, you know? It's like yoga oxygen will be next now. But you don't need yoga anything for anything.
8: Oh, my gosh. Okay, so here we go. Can you please comment on a book from a celebrity book club? It is The Witches of Cambridge by Alice Hoffman. Also, I know something is wrong with it because the author was on Instagram doing tarot cards. I'm sorry. I'm not laughing at the question. I'm just laughing at the preposterous nature of these things. And only one other person thought something was wrong with doing it. One comment said ignorant to me. I'm so sorry. I'm so sorry you had to go through this. So let's take it one at a time. Let's take The Witches of Cambridge, and then we only have 2 minutes, 3 minutes. Let's take The Witches first, the book, if you know anything about it, Sue, and then the tarot card reading. I mean, that's a sure sign that something's up with that author. So
9: absolutely,
8: stay away.
9: Absolutely. The Witches of Cambridge. I have not read the book. I have not found any Catholic reviews of that book. So I would have to dig into a little bit further to see, but if it is about witches, of course, you know, why do we even want to go there? But I will look that up and see what that is. And as you said, anybody who's fooling around with tarot cards, that's divination. We
8: right.
9: don't get involved in divination. That's, I think, 2117 or 2118 in the Catechism of the Catholic Church, where the Church is telling us not to do that, because that divination practice is often calling upon other powers that are not sourced in God, and that you put yourself in a lot of danger by doing that.
8: Yeah.
9: So, if it's got to have something, the minute you see something like that associated with a book, they're doing tarot cards, you know, automatically there's your red flag.
8: Right.
9: There's your big red flag. I don't know about the book, though, and I've written it down, so I will go ahead and look that up, and I'll see if I can do a review of that for us
8: yeah,
9: on our
8: you.
9: Blog.
8: Thank you. And that's a really, really good question. You know, the other thing that comes out in this question is the fact that we have so many delivery systems now, and there's just so many ways in which the messages can get out, both the positive and the negative. And Instagram is just filled with stuff that we've got to be very, very careful about. All of it, YouTube, every single one of them. So, you know, we have no need to go digging in places we ought not to dig. There is such a great resource for us, and it's called the Catholic Church. There are so many good faithful apostolates, you know, ours included, that provide you with excellent information on formation, on how to walk this path to truth and to beauty and to goodness, right? So we don't have to dig around in stuff that is only going to lead us to perdition. So always good being with you. I thank you so much for your participation today and for all of the good that you bring to us. We'll see you next week. And friends, we'll be with you again tomorrow. God bless you now. Bye-bye.
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14: Jesus wants to cultivate our lives like a vineyard so that we'll flourish. Yet we often prefer to give in to worldly anxiety instead of trusting in his tender care. What will it take for us to trust him more so as to produce good fruit for the kingdom? Find out more next on Breaking the Bread. In this Sunday's gospel, Jesus returns to the Old Testament symbol of Israel as God's vineyard to teach about life in the church, the kingdom of God. And that's how the symbolism and meaning of this Sunday's first reading and psalm are easily understood. God is the owner, and the house of Israel is the vineyard. A cherished vine, Israel was plucked from Egypt and transplanted in a fertile land, especially spaded and prepared by the Lord, hedged about by the city walls of Jerusalem, watched over by the towering temple. But the vineyard produced no good grapes for the wine, a symbol for the holy lives God wanted for his people. So the Lord allowed his vineyard to be overrun by foreign invaders, as Isaiah foresees in this Sunday's first reading. Jesus picks up the story where Isaiah leaves off, even using Isaiah's words to describe the vineyard's winepress, hedge, and watchtower. Israel's religious leaders, the tenants in the parable, have learned nothing from Isaiah or Israel's past. Instead of producing good fruit through repentance and humility, they've killed the owner's servants, the prophets sent to gather the harvest of faithful souls. In a dark foreshadowing of his own crucifixion outside Jerusalem, Jesus says the tenants' final outrage will be to seize the owner's son and to kill him outside the vineyard walls. For this, the vineyard, which Jesus calls the kingdom of God, will be taken away and given to new tenants, faithful people who will make up the church and produce good fruit. We are each a vine in the Lord's vineyard, grafting onto the true vine of Christ, called to bear fruits of righteousness in him and to be the first fruits of a new creation. We need to take care that we don't let ourselves become overgrown with the thorns and briars of worldly anxiety. As this Sunday's epistle advises, we need to fill our hearts and minds with holy intention and virtuous deeds, rejoicing always that the Lord is near. This is Scott Hahn for Breaking the Bread.
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18: I firmly believe that prayer is communication with God. And if we know that God is a loving Father, why wouldn't we want to talk to God? The reality is, we've got to talk to our family, we've got to talk to our friends, and if God is real, and God is definitely real, He wants to hear about our day. He also wants to know how we're doing and what our needs are. Prayer.
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20: 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Father Ricardo is a priest and parish pastor in the Archdiocese of Detroit. He also serves as a consultant to the Archdiocesan Department of Evangelism, Catechesis, and Schools. Father Ricardo completed his graduate studies at Sacred Heart Major Seminary in Detroit and the Gregorian University in Rome. He was ordained in 1996. This episode is entitled 2007 Mission Number 3. Today's show is program number 823. And now here's Father John Ricardo. We hope you enjoy.
21: In the name of the Father, and of the Son, and of the Holy Spirit.
22: Amen.
21: The grace and peace of our Lord Jesus Christ, the love of God, the fellowship of the Holy Spirit be with you always.
22: And also with you.
21: You sense the Spirit? Pretty clearly. We have indeed come to feast in the reign of God, for this is as close as we can get to the Father's house on this side of heaven, as He invites us into the sanctuary to receive the greatest gift He has to give us, which is the gift of His Son, who we receive in the Eucharist. Mindful then of the journey that we've made the last two nights, the journey that the Lord wants to continue to take with us, to continue to take us deeper into our friendship with Him, let's humbly take a moment to call to mind those times that we have failed to make sufficient time for Him, the times that we have held on to bitterness or to resentment against one another. Pray that by the power of His word proclaimed and by the grace of the Eucharist we're about to receive, the Lord would continue to change our hearts, make them more like the heart of His Son, Jesus. The Lord be with you. A reading from the Holy Gospel according to Luke. Jesus said to the Pharisees, "There was a rich man dressed in purple garments and fine linen and dined sumptuously every day. And lying at his door was a poor man named Lazarus, covered with sores, who would gladly have eaten his fill of the scraps that fell from the rich man's table. Dogs even used to come and lick his sores. When the poor man died, he was carried away by angels to the bosom of Abraham. The rich man also died and was buried. And from the netherworld, where he was in torment, he raised his eyes and saw Abraham far off and Lazarus at his side. And he cried out, 'Father Abraham, have pity on me. Send Lazarus to dip the tip of his finger in water and cool my tongue, for I am suffering torment in these flames.' Abraham replied, 'My child, remember that you received what was good during your lifetime, while Lazarus likewise received what was bad. But now he is comforted here, whereas you are tormented. Moreover, between us and you, a great chasm is established, to prevent anyone from crossing who might wish to go from our side to yours or from your side to ours.' He said, 'Then I beg you, Father, send him to my father's house, for I have 5 brothers, that he may warn them, lest they too come to this place of torment.' But Abraham replied, 'They have Moses and the prophets. Let them listen to them.' He said, 'Oh no, Father Abraham, but if someone from the dead goes to them, they will repent.' Then Abraham said, 'If they will not listen to Moses and the prophets, neither will they be persuaded if someone should rise from the dead.'" The Gospel of the Lord. Well, I know the theme of our mission is "All that I have is yours," but the words that come to mind are a different expression from the Father, which is, "He was dead and has come back to life. He was lost and is found," because Father Stanley has been missing for about a week now, down with the flu, and it's just good to have you back alive, brother. You'll notice, too, if you look carefully around tonight, that Ken, who's been emceeing with Patty, is nowhere to be found. I take it that means he has not gotten a date, which means I will help him in his application for the seminary tomorrow. And while we're thanking people, the music has been phenomenal. So, it's doing everything that music's supposed to do, which is to bust open the heart. We should begin every Mass with three preludes, huh? It just puts us into the spot where we can begin to enter into God's presence, as opposed to running from the parking lot, like most of us typically do, on a Saturday night or on a Sunday. This has been a different kind of a mission, I'm sure. Different in the sense that usually for a parish mission, we invite someone from out of the parish to come and talk, fire us up, maybe point us in a particular direction, give us something to think about during Lent as we're preparing for Easter. I like those kinds of missions. They're a lot easier for me, I can tell you that much. If you have tried to call me or send an email in the last 3 days and you haven't gotten a response, this is why. So please don't panic. And if you're one of those few people that have actually called back, please don't tell anybody. I don't want the other people to get a conscience. I have sensed in prayer for a number of months that the Lord wanted us to do something different as a mission, as a parish, this week. Something more in-house, more like just a family gathering. In fact, I was talking to someone earlier today, and that was exactly how she worded it, is that the last couple of nights has seemed like one of those perhaps somewhat prolonged or lengthy conversations that we often have as extended families, which cause us to think and to reflect upon the things that we know we need to think and reflect upon. And that's who we are. We are family. We're the family of God. We are brothers and sisters in the Lord who are together on pilgrimage. Remember, that's what parishioner or parish means. It means exile or pilgrim. We are the pilgrims who gather around this altar every week until the day finally comes when we get to go to the Father's house for real and get to come home. For my part, I'll just tell you quite candidly that I've greatly enjoyed the last two nights. I've loved the last two nights. I've loved them because over the last 3 years or so, I've really come to love you. We might have had a few growing pains for a while. We still may have some. But I really do love this parish, not the place, the people. I've said over and over, I wouldn't want to be anywhere else as a parish than this. And this is the time of year when we get all the faxes indicating the places that are open, trying to tease us as to whether or not we want to apply. But there is no greater group of exiles that I would want to be walking along with, as well as Father Thomas and Father Stanley, than all of you. So I just want to tell you how much a joy it is to sojourn with you in this land of exile. Let's recap briefly where we've been. Again, I think the lasting image for many of us as we think of the prodigal son is this image of the gauntlet that the younger son was anticipating having to endure from his own townspeople as he tried to make his way back home, back to the father. But he was spared the gauntlet, and he was spared it precisely by his father, who ran to him. Remember, that's a gesture that is unthinkable in the ancient Middle East, and then embraced the son, thus preventing anyone from laying a hand on him. But as we went deeper into the parable, hopefully we realized that the gauntlet has in fact been run. The gauntlet has been run. It's been run by the son, by Jesus, who has endured the humiliation, the mockery, the spitting, the beatings, the laughter, the jeering, and ultimately death. And it was his delight, can't underscore that enough, it was his delight to do that for you and for me. And it's only after we realize what's been endured for us out of such great love that we can fully grasp the words of the Father in the parable from which this mission takes its theme and its title, "All that I have is yours." We've seen that this all isn't so much stuff, although the Lord loves to give us blessings, loves to pour out graces upon us, loves to give us things, certainly. The all is himself. It's his love, his mercy. In short, the all that he wants to give us is the gift of his friendship, which is, again, we can't underscore this enough, what you and I are made for. We're made for friendship, for relationships, for love. We're made for those things with each other, but ultimately we're made for those things with God himself. And so we then asked, how would one respond to such a remarkable gesture of love that not merely the son in the parable has received, but that you and I have received? How should one respond to such a remarkable gesture of love? The son, we said, was awakened by his father's dramatic gesture to a love and a person that perhaps he had taken for granted his whole life, or perhaps had never really appreciated or understood. Hopefully the Word of God has done that with and in us as well these past two nights. I really pray that the scriptures that we've tried to rip open have moved us to consider anew and more profoundly just what it is that has been done for us, to really gaze anew upon what's been done for us, to understand the extent of the love that's been shown and the mercy that we've received. And we concluded that at least two things should be done in response. Two things are necessary to receive what it is that the Father wants to give to us, namely himself, so that we can have this sincere and very real friendship with him. The first thing is prayer. Although actually, it might be better to not use that word. It's got all sorts of connotations for many of us. When we say prayer, many of us, I think of prayers. Prayers out of a prayer book, or list of petitions, or intentions, or intercessions that we have. And those are great things. We mentioned that. God wants us to ask for things. Jesus clearly tells us to do that. But that's not what I'm talking about, and that's not what we were trying to drive home last night, about the response that God is looking for, and the response that you and I should make to God after having received such love and such mercy. The response should be just, we seek to waste time with him. In the same way that we love to waste time with people who mean so much to us and whose company we greatly enjoy. And we said we can do this by, first of all, simply making sure we spend time with the Lord. Remember my friend who stood on the corner of the room looking at the beautiful girl at the party in college and just said to me, I'm going to look at her and she's going to come over here. And she never came. You don't get a friendship that way. We don't get a relationship with God that way. We actually have to sit down, shut up, and open up our ears and begin to listen and to talk to whatever it is that's on our hearts or on his. Second way we said we can respond and should respond is by reading scripture. For every time I open up the scriptures, every time I open up the scriptures, he speaks to me, most especially in the Gospels. We talked about how much we've milked out of 20 verses for however many hours I've been talking. And if you've never read the Bible before, you're unsure how to read the Bible, don't know where to go, that's why we give you that trifold as you walked in the first night. It lists all the different things that are going on here, not least of which are, what, 7, 8, 9 Bible studies? Just jump in and join one. You're welcome. And then third, we said that, or I suggested that the most effective way that we can really develop this friendship with the Lord by wasting time with him in front of the Blessed Sacrament. Whether that means when the Eucharist is reposed in the tabernacle, as the Lord is now, or whether it means when the Eucharist is exposed in the monstrance on the altar, as it is every morning in this church between the two Masses and all day on Wednesdays, and soon perhaps will be all day in the chapel. Regardless, the Lord will be in the chapel all day, and the chapel will open very soon, and we'll have a chance to go there 24 hours a day just to waste time with him. Second thing we said we need to do to receive this friendship is that we have to extend the mercy that we have received to others. And I know this has hit a chord with many of us. The block or the obstacle for so many of us in really having a friendship with God is a bitterness that we're holding on to, or a hurt that we won't let heal. And I've gotten emails from a number of folks today, or talked to a number of folks, or run into people, and this is not easy. I know Father Stanley's written on a number of times in the parish paper about forgiveness. If there is a harder thing to do in life, I don't know what it is. To really forgive someone who has deeply wounded us. But we've said that the mercy which God gives to us has to flow through us. It can't stop in us. We have to be something just like a straw or a conduit which allows His mercy to flow in and out of us and unto others. Tonight, on this last night, I want to take the theme of the mission and turn it around, which is to say, I want to take the words of the Father, the words that our Heavenly Father says to each one of us, and see that those same exact words should be in our mouths back to Him. All that I have is yours. All that I have is yours. The words that have been in my mind for tonight in a particular way, which I think are from the Lord, come from St. Paul's letter to the Galatians. In chapter 2 of Galatians, Paul says, "It is no longer I who live, but Christ who lives in me. The life I now live in the flesh, I live by faith in the Son of God who loved me and gave himself for me." Perhaps we could say, who ran the gauntlet for me. This is a passage which is cited over and over and over again by Pope Benedict. You might not have noticed, but ever since Cardinal Ratzinger became Pope Benedict, Ignatius Press, which is a kind of a small Catholic publishing house, which has the exclusive rights to Pope Benedict's English writings, has reprinted everything the man ever wrote. Seventh grade, junior high paper, boom, it's going to print. They're just trying to capitalize on anything they can. And everything that this man ever wrote has this citation in it, Galatians 2:20. It is, I think, Pope Benedict's one homily. It's the one point he's trying to drive home over and over again, and that the Lord has driven home to him over and over again. He's called it the simplest summary of the Christian life. I, but no longer I. It's still me, but it's not me anymore, or it's not just me anymore. I'm a totally new creation, a new person, for the Spirit of God dwells in me. And that's what it means to be a Christian. Be a Christian doesn't mean we follow a set of rules or a code or a book. Be a Christian doesn't really even mean that we follow the example of Jesus. It's much, much more than that. We don't follow His example. He lives in us. His Spirit dwells in us. That's what it means to be a Christian, to let Him live through me and through you. And He wants to use us for His glory and for the good of the world in which we live. In another passage that Paul writes, he says, "Do you not know that your body is a temple and that the Holy Spirit dwells within you? You are not your own." We can't hear that enough. You are not your own. You have been purchased, and at a great price. What's the price? The gauntlet, which He delighted to endure for us. And this Lord who dwells in us wants, in the first place, to give to us eternal life. And we saw on that first night that eternal life doesn't just mean unending life. Eternal life, according to Jesus in the Gospel of John, means to know you, Father. Not to have information about the Father or data about the Father, but to be brought into this sincere and profound and living and very real friendship. And what's the fruit of knowing this Father? A Father who's faithful, who's steadfast, who's reliable, who's rich in mercy, who is kinder beyond anything we could hope for. What's the fruit of having a friendship with the Father? Well, among other things, and the thing I want to continue to stress, is unbounded confidence. That's the fruit. Because it's this relationship, this very intimate relationship with the Father, this knowledge of the Father as His Son or as His daughter, which truly enables us to say, "And Father, all that I have is yours." Because knowing this Father, having experience of His love, His care, His provision, His generosity, His reliability is what brings us freedom. And I don't know about you, but I crave freedom. The older and older that I get, I crave freedom, real freedom. Freedom from fear, freedom from worry, freedom from anxiety, freedom from self-concern, freedom from bitterness, from resentment, from unforgiveness, from sin, from selfishness. If He, our Father, who is so reliable and steadfast and rich in mercy, is looking out for you and for me and for your welfare and for mine, then I need not be anxious about anything. You ever been to Mass and sometimes the priest will change the words after the Our Father, deliver us, Lord, from all needless anxiety? There's no such thing as needful anxiety. It doesn't exist. Jesus says, do not be anxious about anything. There's no such thing as needful anxiety. And I don't have to look out for number one, for moi, if in fact he is looking out for me, which brings great freedom. And this freedom from all our anxieties and our worries and our fears and self-concerns is, I think, the only thing that can truly free us for being able to serve each other, which is not merely what we are called to do, it's also what we long to do, and it's, oh, by the way, how we actually find happiness, by pouring out our lives for one another. Paul says in another text, name something you have that you did not receive. Anything. Start with your life. Name something you have that you did not receive. Everything, absolutely everything that you and I have is a gift. What more do we need to see or to receive or to experience to know that the Father is good, faithful, generous, merciful, and kind? And it's because he's so generous to us that it enables us, in turn, to be generous back both to him and to each other. Jesus says in the Gospel of Matthew, I tell you, do not be anxious about your life. I'm convinced this is a word that someone needs to hear, that the Lord wants to drive this home in someone here tonight. Do not be anxious about your life, what you shall eat, or what you shall drink, nor about your body, what you shall put on. Is not life more than food, and the body more than clothing? Look at the birds of the air. They neither sow nor reap nor gather into barns, and yet your heavenly Father feeds them. Are you not of more value than they? And which of you, by being anxious, can add one cubit to his span of life? Why are you anxious about clothing? Consider the lilies of the field, how they grow. They neither toil nor spin, yet I tell you, even Solomon in all his glory was not clothed like one of these. But if God so clothes the grass of the field, which today is alive and tomorrow is thrown into the oven, will he not much more clothe you, O you of little faith? Therefore, do not be anxious, saying, what shall we eat, or what shall we drink, or what shall we wear, or where am I going to get a job, or what's going to happen if the company gets sold or goes under? The Gentiles seek all these things. Your heavenly Father knows that you need them. Seek first his kingdom and his righteousness, and all these things shall be yours as well. These are not mere words. This is not some beautiful, lofty concept or teaching. This is truth. That's what Scripture is. It's truth. We have a Father like this. You have a Father like this. One who has done infinitely wondrous things for us. One who has sent his Son to bring us home so that everything that he has can be yours. And to know this Father changes everything. To have this confidence changes everything. Wouldn't it be great to walk out of here tonight, leaving all your anxiety here? That's what the Lord wants to have happen. Ask him for the grace to leave all of your anxiety here with him, with the Father. He knows you. He will care for you. He wants to do this. Just before I left the seminary about 11 years ago to get ordained, I began to pray over and over again what might sound like a strange prayer, or at least a strange phrasing, but I just used to start to pray, Lord, exploit me. Just use me up. All the gifts that you've given, all the talents that you've entrusted, everything I have, whatever it is, just use it. I want to die exhausted. I really do. I want to die exhausted, having spent myself as tirelessly as I can for him who has given me every reason to trust him and to know that I cannot outdo him in generosity. If I have a fear, the fear is that I will bury whatever gifts God has given me into the ground. And I remember the rebuke that God gave to the man who buried his gifts in the ground. I don't want that rebuke. I want to use whatever he's given. And that's the image I really want to reinforce with all of us tonight as we try to picture these words on our lips back to the Father. All that I have is yours. Ask the Lord to exploit you, to use you up, to milk out of you every gift that you have, to protect you and to keep you from burying his talents in the ground. Now, we're all in very different places, I know. Different ages, different states of life. We got different responsibilities. But that's a prayer that I can still encourage every one of us to make. Lord, exploit me. Use me. Among other things, this Lent, perhaps as a parish, as exiles on the way to the Father's house, we can make the time to ask the Lord, as we're wasting time with him, to simply show us what our talents are. Some of us perhaps have never really asked the Lord what they are. What are my gifts? What are the things that you've entrusted to me? What kind of return are you looking for from my life? Ask him how he wants to use you. Remember, Jesus says in the gospel, you did not choose me. I chose you. I chose you, he says. I chose you because I've got something for you.

want us to be all the same. He wants us to complement each other. But we all have an abundance of gifts. And I want to just continue to encourage us tonight to ask the Lord first, maybe to open our eyes to see those gifts anew, and then to give us the courage to step out even more so and to use them, and to not be afraid. The gifts we've been given, they weren't given for us. That was the rich man's problem in the parable. He thought his wealth was for him. It wasn't. God gave him money and his wealth so as to be generous. He blew it. Let's not blow it. Let's use the gifts for one another and not just for ourselves. This parish that is St. Anastasia, this pretty incredible collection of exiles, is just that. It's an incredible collection of exiles. This is an amazing assembly of people that God has gathered together. We have a reputation, not only for outreach, but for being an extremely active parish. And we are. Look at the size of the bulletin. It's a phone book some days, or at least it feels like it. Look at the listing of Bible studies and the trifold, the different opportunities for adult faith formation. We have 100 ministries happen in this parish. Good grief! We are indeed a very lively and active parish. This new chapel, which is just about to open, is entirely funded by you. I can't tell you in the last month, 6 weeks, how many people have stepped forward who say they just want to give. They want to be a part of it. They want to be a part of providing a place so that generations to come can waste time with the Lord. This mission trip to Honduras that I wrote about 2 weeks ago, it's been in the paper for 2 weeks. I think I have 45 people who want to go. That's in 2 weeks. I think we'll get 100 easily. People who just want to go down to Honduras, work in an orphanage. That's extraordinary. This new project that Sister and I wrote about last week, this not-so-extreme home makeover that we want to do for a parish, I think will be an incredible opportunity. It should be a hoot, too, just to kind of get together and see who's got different talents to help rebuild houses or do whatever it is that we can for people. The ongoing outreach to St. Aloysius and so many other things that happen here among us are incredible signs of God's life. Not just life, but God's life here in our midst. But quite frankly, I want to do more. I don't want to settle. I don't ever, ever want to settle for the status quo. My desire for this parish is that we be on the cutting edge of bringing the gospel to the community in which we live. I want us as a family joined together to make a profound impact in this community that is Troy, in the wider community that is Southeast Michigan, and because of the opportunities that we have through technology to go way beyond that. We do so many things right now in a special way. I have such a desire anyway to do so many things in a special way for youth and for young adults, which is this increasingly large number of people which is running the risk of falling through the cracks in the church that we have got to do something about. So we do Theology on Tap and programs like that. We're trying to do as much as we can with technology. Because it's always been said that you enter the church as through baptism, as through a door. That's true, but right now young adults enter the church through the internet. So we're trying to do what we can, whether it's podcasts, which some of us don't have a clue what that is, or videocasts, which we hope to do. For example, the mission last night and tonight and the night before, they're already online. You can already listen to them. It's our hope that eventually we'll get to the point that if you wouldn't be able to come out, say we got 10 inches of snow tonight, you can't travel, the mission's still going on. Father Stanley, Father Thomas, and I are here, and maybe a couple of the servers, a few others, you can't get out for whatever reason, you can just log on to the internet, you could watch it live. That's where we want to go, so that people have access to what happens here, whatever the program is that's happening, so that we can reach the maximum number of people beyond just our immediate boundaries. I know a parish not too far away that spurred me to want to do this, but we have to do something like build a youth room. Youth need someplace they can go. They need a safe place, something that's free from the toxicity of this culture that we're living in, which continually assaults them, someplace that's just for them, that no one else can touch, which they know they can go to, and they can be safe. I would love to build one here. You got ideas on how you can help me do that? Come talk to me. They would love it. They need it. But to do all these things takes not only people, it takes money. And it requires you and me stepping up even more so in the months and the years ahead, wanting to reach out with great generosity so that others who are also in exile in our community and in the larger area that we reach can hopefully, through us, find their way home to the Father. As a parish, we need, for example, folks to step forward and to lead wake services. We need folks

0: to step forward and to help lead children's liturgies, which meet on Sundays. We need folks to step forward and to serve as ushers at Mass. We need folks to step forward and to bring communion to our brothers and sisters who can't get here, either because of age or the fact they can't drive or the weather or whatever it might be. We need folks who will step forward to just volunteer to take some of our older brothers and sisters to Mass or run some errands for them or take them out on their appointments to the doctor, wherever they may need to go. We're not individuals who come to Mass here. It's not just me who comes to Mass here or just you who comes to Mass here. We are family. We are His family. We are His children, which makes us to be brothers and sisters. And filled with the Spirit of Jesus dwelling within us, and because of that Spirit, we're able to know the Father and to know how faithful He is, how merciful He is, how dependable He is, and how He cannot be outdone in generosity. Because of all this, you and I can be men and women who can confidently say, Father, all I have is a gift from you. You gave everything I have and am so as to bear fruit, fruit that will make a lasting difference in this world. And because I know you love me, because I see before my eyes the truth that for me, Jesus has run the gauntlet, it is with great joy and great thanksgiving that I say to you, Father, all that I have is yours. Just use me. Exploit me to the nth. Help me to die exhausted for you. Keep me from burying whatever gifts I have in the ground. Help me to know the gifts and the talents which you have entrusted to me, and give me the courage and the generous spirit to share them so as to make a difference. We began tonight with this very famous prayer of Saint Ignatius of Loyola. I can think perhaps of no better way to end our mission than to simply pray it again. Take, Lord, and receive all my liberty, my memory, my understanding, and my entire will. All that I have and all that I possess, you have given all to me. To you, O Lord, I now return it. It is yours. Dispose of me wholly according to your will. Give me only your love and your grace. That's enough for me. And let's together stand and with great confidence approach our Father's throne of mercy and love and ask him for his help this night.
1: To finish our time together, here is a homily Father Ricardo preached during a Mass in early Lent 2014.
2: Father, in the beginning of these holy days, we do make our prayer the same prayer of David in the psalm, that you would give to us, your sons and daughters, new hearts, hearts that know you as our Father, hearts able to love each other as brothers and sisters. Help us now as we reflect upon your word to take it into ourselves and to better understand it and to put it into practice. All this we ask in Jesus' name. Amen. So at the start of this Lenten season, the church kind of lays out for us in the scriptures today, especially in the first reading, the beginning of the drama of human history. Genesis chapter 3, as well as Genesis 2, that we're hearing from today is an attempt to explain how it is that everything that God made, which is so good, which Genesis has stressed over and over and over again in the first couple of chapters, how it all went wrong. But, and I think this is important for us to keep in mind, what we just heard is not simply an explanation of what happened, it's an explanation of what always happens. In other words, it's not just how something went wrong then, it's how things go wrong now in my life and in yours when we tumble into sin. So let's try to do five things really quickly. First, look at the strategy of hell. Second, examine the first dangerous step into sin. Third, understand something of the wound that's in us because of Adam and Eve. Fourth, look at the remedy. And fifth, and really quickly, try to understand something like a Lenten prayer that we can all make. First, the strategy of hell. It's real simple. Satan's strategy is to accuse God. It's to put him, as C.S. Lewis used to put it in the English expression, in the dock. That is to say, on trial. It's to turn him from being a father into an adversary. Everything that's told us in the beginning of Scripture, all that's revealed to us about how God fashioned man and woman, made them with his own hands. It's a poetic way of saying that God just says, let there be light, and there's light, but that's not what he did with the human being. He didn't just say, let man come into existence. He fashions man. It's an intimate gesture. It's him getting involved in our creation in a way that he didn't get involved in anybody else's. And then he places man, not merely in a garden, but in paradise. And he surrounds him with beauty. And he gives to him every gift that he has, including the tree of life. In other words, God's desire for us is to have life. If God had said, don't eat from the tree of life, that would have been a problem. But he didn't say that. Instead, he says, don't eat from the tree of the knowledge of good and evil, which means what? It means simply this. It means don't pretend that you can take for yourself the ability to determine on your own, apart from me, what is good and what is evil. Because only God can tell you what is good and what is evil. And if you decide to take that for yourself, that means you've now put yourself in my place, God's place, which means I'm no longer God, which means you're cut off from me, and since I'm life, you're cut off from life, and you will die. But Satan twists all that real subtly. He doesn't even ask Eve a question. He just kind of throws out a statement as if he's fishing. It's like someone walking by saying, so God said you can't eat from the tree of the knowledge of good and evil, huh? It's just a hook trying to see if she will bite, and she bites. Her mistake is she gets involved in the conversation. Don't ever get involved in a conversation with the evil one. He will always win. Our challenge is just to keep our ears plugged. And so God is accused by the serpent to the woman and to the man and says, he doesn't care for you. He doesn't love you. He's holding out on you. If he really loved you, he'd let you eat of that tree. And so Satan whispers in our ears similar things all the time, all throughout our life. If God really loved you, you wouldn't have gotten sick. Your daughter wouldn't have died. You wouldn't have lost your job. Your child wouldn't be going through the difficulty that she's going through. And all the situations that we face throughout our lives, which give him plenty of ammunition to whisper in our ears. What's the dangerous first step into sin? How is it that Adam and Eve, who know God, who walk with him in the cool of the day, who know him to be good, how is it that they all of a sudden turn from him to a tree? Here's how I think it happens. Satan doesn't compare them. He doesn't say, okay, let's look at God and all his beauty and his goodness and his love, and then let's look at this tree. Satan just kind of tries to stand in the place of God so that we can't see him anymore, so that all we can do is focus in on the gift. And because God's gifts are so good, because nothing that God makes is junk, the gifts easily eclipse the giver. And so it is for us. It's very easy for us to get fixated on the gifts in our life, particularly people. We're supposed to love people. I'm just not supposed to love people above God. There's nothing wrong with things, but I'm not supposed to love things more than God. There's nothing wrong with my health, but I'm not supposed to love my health more than God. And so St. Augustine used to say, we're all like brides who wake up on their wedding day and look at their wedding ring, and they forget the man who gave the ring. That's what we often do. What's the wound as a result of all this? The wound is, you and I, in the words of the psalm, have a bad heart, a sick heart, a bent heart. I need a new one. More significantly, we could say this, that you and I are born with a predisposition to not trust God. That's true in every single one of us. We're born with Adam and Eve's sickness, or we're born sick as a result of Adam and Eve's choice. We call that concupiscence. The challenge of this is Jesus says to us that we must become like children. In fact, if we don't become like children, we'll never get into heaven. What does that mean? What do children have? Whenever I ask that question, people usually say they are innocent. But that just means you've never had a child. And I'm always struck by the fact that it's parents who always say they're innocent. Parents of all people should know children are not innocent, especially by the time they get to two. Especially if you have siblings, because they quickly blame each other. What children have is trust. Look at these kids being held in their parents' arms. They have reckless trust. They know their mother or their father will provide for them, care for them, watch over them, protect them, keep them safe, feed them, clothe them, shelter them. Children are born with trust. Things happen along the way, to be sure, would shake that, but children are born with trust. So must we have. Thus, the remedy is a new heart. And all throughout the Old Testament, God promises that he will give us a new heart, a heart which no longer thinks of God as an adversary, but instead understands God as a loving father. How does that happen? It happens by the outpouring of the Holy Spirit. When Jesus was on the cross, as we're going to hear at the end of Lent, and right before he dies, he hands over his spirit. To whom? He hands over his spirit to us, to the body, to the church. Why? So that I can live a new life. So that I would come to know that God is my Father, who cares for me, who loves me, who has me in his hands, who always watches out for me, who doesn't protect me from any and all evil. That's not the promise. But in every situation that comes my way is with me. It's the Spirit who leads me to know that God is Abba, there, Father, Daddy, the one I can rely on. So what's the Lenten prayer? I think it's simply this. The challenge for Lent, I think, for all of us, for me, for you, for all of us, is to ask God to help us to go from data and information to knowledge. Knowledge in Scripture doesn't mean data. Knowledge means relationship. The same Adam and Eve, it's said about them, Adam knew Eve and she bore Cain. Got a picture? That's knowledge. Knowledge is always intimate relationship in Scripture. I would suggest that's the prayer that we should all make for each other and for ourselves in these days of Lent, that God would help us to come to know him and to plug our ears to all the lies and the assaults of hell, and then in the process, to help those in our community to know him better as well.
1: Leading into Lent, Father Ricardo took 7 weeks of homilies and discussed the sacraments. This is what was said about baptism.
2: Father, on this great feast, we pray for the grace of your Holy Spirit to be upon us now, that we might understand what you've done in us when we were baptized. Help us to know the power that lives within us. Help us to cooperate with the gift of your Holy Spirit so that we can not only become your sons and daughters ever more fully, but come to know the freedom and the joy that you've made us for. All this we ask in Jesus' name. Amen. So we're going to start a new series, actually, today, this weekend at Mass, for the next 7 weeks, including this weekend, trying to talk about the sacraments in a particular way. There's a reason for doing this. I think I wrote a little bit about it in the bulletin this weekend, but our experience over the last 3-4 months, especially with Alpha, has been how many people have come to encounter the Lord either anew, more deeply, for many people for the very first time in a life-changing way. And so one of the things which many people are saying is that they've met Jesus more deeply, which is fantastic. The challenge for many of us, though, I think, is how do I actually meet him in the sacraments? Because for a lot of us, we know the sacraments, we've received many of them, but unfortunately, they just remain rituals for lots of us. We're not aware of the fact that, objectively speaking anyway, the most powerful way we meet God are in these 7 gifts. So today I want to try to do 3 things. First, say something briefly about the sacraments in general. Second, say something about baptism that we're celebrating today. And third, lead us in something like an exercise, if you will, here this morning, and then encourage us to do it on our own every day this week. So first, sacraments in general, 3 things. A definition, why did Jesus give them, and the importance of faith. So first, a definition. Who knows the definition of the sacraments? Outward signs of God's invisible presence. Yeah, or so many of us know the definition. The sacrament is an outward sign instituted by Jesus which gives grace. The most basic thing, the most important thing we can say about a sacrament is it's a sign. That's the essence of a sacrament. But it's a really special kind of sign. It causes to happen what it signifies. That's because it gives grace. It's not just an empty ritual. What's grace? Grace is power. Grace is strength. If I could enable you guys to grow instantly so that tomorrow you'd be dunking, you would run for it. Right? Right now, there's no dunking. Not yet. Maybe one day. But God gives us something analogous to that in the sacraments. He gives us this remarkable strength so that we can do something that we can't on our own. Why did Jesus give these? Well, he gave them for two reasons. First reason is because of how we're made, which is to say that you and I are a combination of matter and of spirit, which is to say that we experience reality through the senses, through what we see, through what we hear, through what we touch, through what we smell, through what we taste. That's how we encounter life. But the second reason that he gave the sacraments is because you and I, and at least those of us who are older know this, we tend to get enslaved to stuff, to things, to material. So here's how St. Thomas Aquinas put this. So as a remedy for that, God hides himself in stuff so that we can be made well. Third last thing about sacraments. The sacraments aren't magic. Say, for example, you and I coming forward for communion. Objectively speaking, something extraordinary is happening. You and I are receiving the body, blood, soul, and divinity of Jesus. However, you and I can block that. If I'm not disposed to receive grace, nothing happens. No change, no transformation. So in all of the sacraments, I have to be disposed to receive God's power that he wants to give me so that I can be great and you can be great, which is what all of us want to be. So what about baptism? The Catechism says that baptism does five things in particular. First, it frees us from sin. Second, we become reborn as God's sons and daughters. Third, we become members of Jesus. Fourth, we become incorporated into the church. And fifth, we become sharers in the church's mission. The two main things baptism does is it frees from sin and it makes us reborn as God's children. Here's the way I think of this. When you and I got baptized, we got infected. I'm infected right now with who knows what. But when we got baptized, we got infected with something good. We got infected with life, God's power. Who here is going to be baptized at the Easter Vigil? When they experience baptism, or for those of us who are adults who are going to testify to what we experienced at baptism, it is an extraordinary experience. It's extremely dramatic. Here's the challenge. Most of us got baptized when we were infants. It wasn't very dramatic. We don't even remember it. There's strong scriptural reasons why we baptize infants, but the challenge is because it happens so young, sooner or later you and I have to consciously assent to what happened when we were baptized, which of course happened when you got confirmed, right? Do you remember your confirmation? I barely do. In fact, statistics tell us that within 5, 6, 7 years of being confirmed, most Catholics don't even go to church anymore. Something's not working. We didn't really consciously assent to what happened. And because the sacraments are not magic, we have to do that. So, I want to try to help us do that right now. But only if you will do this for real. I don't want to pressure anybody to do something which they don't really want to do. I do want to ask us all to stand. But after this, don't do anything unless you want to. Okay, so please stand. I'm going to ask us all some questions. These are questions which we ask an adult who's going to be baptized. These were questions which were asked of our parents and our godparents when we were baptized as children, which we were supposed to have assented to at some point in our life, but I'm not sure that most of us, or at least all of us, did. So I want to give us a chance to do that now. And so I ask you, do you reject Satan and all his works, and all his empty promises? Do you reject sin so as to live in the freedom of God's children? Do you reject the glamour of evil and refuse to be mastered by sin? Do you reject Satan, the father of sin, and the prince of darkness? Do you believe in God, the Father Almighty, the creator of heaven and earth? Do you believe in Jesus Christ, his only Son, our Lord, who was born of the Virgin Mary, was crucified, died and was buried, rose from the dead,
0: and is now seated at the right hand of the Father. Do you believe in the Holy Spirit, the Holy Catholic Church, the communion of saints, the forgiveness of sins, the resurrection of the body, and life everlasting? This is our faith. This is what we're proud to profess. The Christian life isn't a matter of exhortation. It's not a matter of me or Deacon Chris or you to me encouraging us all to live better. If that was the case, we'd be doomed. The Christian life is a matter of power, of access to power, God's power, which dwells in you and in me precisely by our baptism. What I just asked you is very easy to find online. It's just called the Renunciations and the Baptismal Promises. What I want to encourage us to do, I did this earlier this morning in our chapel at the house, is every day to begin the day by praying with those and to saying them again out loud. I have to first be conscious of what it is that God gave me, and then I have to cooperate with it. So let's do everything we can this week to call to mind the great gift that God has given us in our baptism, and to live our lives every day so that he will say to us what he said to his son in the gospel. That's my beloved son. That's my beloved daughter in whom I am well pleased.
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0: I went to church and just sat there and listened. I really didn't absorb anything. I think I just found myself believing that I didn't need God. I just had everything under control, and church was actually a burden to me. I had this sin that I carried in my heart for a long time, and I told myself for many, many years that the Lord wouldn't forgive me for this. When Father in the confessional says, your sins are forgiven, there truly is a feeling of weight lifted off. I don't care if it's two or three little sins that you're carrying, there's a feeling of I can breathe deeply again. I feel pure inside, and I'm ready to come to Mass. You can have a beautiful car, a big fancy home. If you don't have Christ in your life, there's an emptiness that's there. When you come home to the church, you're coming home to a Catholic family where people today just embrace you.
1: If you've been away from the Catholic Church for whatever reason, we invite you to take another look. 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
12: In the Gospel passage for this Sunday, we see a side of Jesus that many of us are unacquainted with. The passage resembles many other passages in that Jesus gives a parable to the chief priests and the elders, but his parable is poignant. It's directly in reference to his own death and carries with it the message that God's favor will rest upon the church that Jesus is founding. These must have been very strong words for them to hear. And many Christians today aren't accustomed to hearing Jesus speak so boldly and so frankly. He tells the parable of an owner of a vineyard who leases out his vineyard to tenants and then sends different people to check on them to see how they're doing. The tenants, however, seize them, beat them, and even kill the landowner's own son whom he sends. Jesus concludes by telling the chief priests and the elders of God's people, "Therefore I say to you, the kingdom of God will be taken away from you and given to a people that will produce its fruit." I think it's very important for us to notice the strength of Jesus' position in this parable. He is not mincing his words. He's issuing a direct statement of warning. And that warning is healthy for us to hear as well. Many Christians today act as if the words of Christ are optional, or as if their own personal dedication to Jesus didn't really matter. Many Christians go through their lives looking for meaning somewhere else than in their faith. But all this can change. What an incredible thought. Jesus really does care about you. He really cares whether or not you believe in him. Your decision to really follow Jesus will bless generations after you. Jesus is knocking on the door of your heart. Don't put off his invitation any longer. Let him in.
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13: When I begin my prayer time, I always enter into it with the expectation that God wants to teach me something. And it has to start with my willingness to share my heart with God, not just say words at Him. So whether I'm using more formal prayers or a more conversational style of prayer, I have to bring my heart and my life and my real self to God. And by having that dialogue, we're able to enter into a deeper relationship, and He's able to show me how to use all the events of my life to draw closer to Him.
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16: Family, a prayer that we pray together is a powerful prayer. 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Today we pray for vocations to the priesthood. Almighty God, we worship you, our Father, and we pray this day that you would not leave us without priests to teach, to sanctify, and to govern us. 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
19: The Chaplet of Divine Mercy.
20: In the name of the Father, and of the Son, and of the Holy Spirit. Amen.
21: You expired, Jesus, but the source of life gushed forth for souls, and the ocean of mercy opened up for the whole world. O fount of life, unfathomable divine mercy, envelop the whole world and empty yourself out upon us.
19: O blood and water, which gush forth from the heart of Jesus as a fountain of mercy for us, I trust in you. O blood and water, which gush forth from the heart of Jesus as a fountain of mercy for us, I trust in you. O blood and water, which gush forth from the heart of Jesus as a fountain of mercy for us, I trust in you.
21: Our Father, who art in heaven, hallowed be thy name. Thy kingdom come. Thy will be done on earth as it is in heaven.
19: Give us this day our daily bread, and forgive us our trespasses, as we forgive those who trespass against us. And lead us not into temptation, but deliver us from evil. Amen.
21: Hail Mary, full of grace, the Lord is with you. Blessed are you among women, and blessed is the fruit of your womb, Jesus.
19: Holy Mary, Mother of God, pray for us sinners now and at the hour of our death. Amen.
21: I believe in God, the Father Almighty, creator of heaven and earth, and in Jesus Christ, his only Son, our Lord, who was conceived by the Holy Spirit, born of the Virgin Mary, suffered under Pontius Pilate, was crucified, died, and was buried. He descended into hell. On the third day, he rose again from the dead. He ascended into heaven and is seated at the right hand of God, the Father Almighty. From there, he will come to judge the living and the dead.
19: I believe in the Holy Spirit, the Holy Catholic Church, the communion of saints, the forgiveness of sins, the resurrection of the body, and life everlasting. Amen.
21: Eternal Father, I offer you the body and blood, soul and divinity of your dearly beloved Son, our Lord Jesus Christ, in atonement for our sins and those of the whole world. For the sake of his sorrowful passion,
19: have mercy on us and on the whole world.
21: For the sake of his sorrowful passion,
19: have mercy on us and on the whole world.
21: For the sake of his sorrowful passion,
19: have mercy on us and on the whole world.
21: For the sake of his sorrowful passion,
19: have mercy on us and on the whole world.
21: For the sake of his sorrowful passion,
19: have mercy on us and on the whole world.
21: For the sake of his sorrowful passion,
19: have mercy on us and on the whole world.
21: For the sake of his sorrowful passion,
19: have mercy on us and on the whole world.
21: For the sake of his sorrowful passion,
19: have mercy on us and on the whole world.
21: For the sake of his sorrowful passion,
19: have mercy on us and on the whole world.
21: For the sake of of his sorrowful passion,
19: have mercy on us and on the whole world.
21: Eternal Father, I offer you the body and blood, soul and divinity of your dearly beloved Son, our Lord Jesus Christ, in atonement for our sins and those of the whole world. For the sake of his sorrowful passion,
19: have mercy on us and on the whole world.
21: For the sake of his sorrowful passion,
19: have mercy on us and on the whole world.
21: For the sake of his sorrowful passion,
19: have mercy on us and on the whole world.
21: For the sake of his sorrowful passion,
19: have mercy on us and on the whole world.
21: For the sake of his sorrowful passion,
19: have mercy on us and on the whole world.
21: For the sake of his sorrowful passion,
19: have mercy on us and on the whole world.
21: For the sake of his sorrowful passion,
19: have mercy on us and on the whole world.
21: For the sake of his sorrowful passion,
19: have mercy on us and on the whole world.
21: For the sake of his sorrowful passion,
19: have mercy on us and on the whole world.
21: For the sake of his sorrowful passion,
19: have mercy on us and on the whole world.
21: Eternal Father, I offer you the body and blood, soul and divinity of your dearly beloved Son, our Lord Jesus Christ, in atonement for our sins and those of the whole world. For the sake of his sorrowful passion,
19: have mercy on us and on the whole world.
21: For the sake of his sorrowful passion,
19: have mercy on us and on the whole world.
21: For the sake of his sorrowful passion,
19: have mercy on us and on the whole world.
21: For the sake of his sorrowful passion,
19: have mercy on us and on the whole world.
21: For the sake of his sorrowful passion,
19: have mercy on us and on the whole world.
21: For the sake of his sorrowful passion,
19: have mercy on us and on the whole world.
21: For the sake of his sorrowful passion,
19: have mercy on us and on the whole world.
21: For the sake of his sorrowful passion,
19: have mercy on us and on the whole world.
21: For the sake of his sorrowful passion,
19: have mercy on us and on the whole world.
21: For the sake of his sorrowful passion,
19: have mercy on us and on the whole world.
21: Eternal Father, I offer you the body and blood, soul and divinity of your dearly beloved Son, our Lord Jesus Christ, in atonement for our sins and those of the whole world. For the sake of his sorrowful passion,
19: have mercy on us and on the whole world.
21: For the sake of his sorrowful passion,
19: have mercy on us and on the whole world.
21: For the sake of his sorrowful passion,
19: have mercy on us and on the whole world.
21: For the sake of his sorrowful passion,
19: have mercy on us and on the whole world.
21: For the sake of his sorrowful passion,
19: have mercy on us and on the whole world.
21: For the sake of his sorrowful passion,
19: have mercy on us and on the whole world.
21: For the sake of his sorrowful passion,
19: have mercy on us and on the whole world.
21: For the sake of his sorrowful passion,
19: have mercy on us and on the whole world.
21: For the sake of his sorrowful passion,
19: have mercy on us and on the whole world.
21: For the sake of his sorrowful passion,
19: have mercy on us and on the whole world.
21: Eternal Father, I offer you the body and blood, soul and divinity of your dearly beloved Son, our Lord Jesus Christ, in atonement for our sins and those of the whole world. For the sake of his sorrowful passion,
19: have mercy on us and on the whole world.
21: For the sake of his sorrowful passion,
19: have mercy on us and on the whole world.
21: For the sake of his sorrowful passion,
19: have mercy on us and on the whole world.
21: For the sake of his sorrowful passion,
19: have mercy on us and on the whole world.
21: For the sake of his sorrowful passion,
19: have mercy on us and on the whole world.
21: For the sake of his sorrowful passion,
19: have mercy on us and on the whole world.
21: For the sake of his sorrowful passion,
19: have mercy on us and on the whole world.
21: For the sake of his sorrowful passion,
19: have mercy on us and on the whole world.
21: For the sake of his sorrowful passion,
19: have mercy on us and on the whole world.
21: For the sake of his sorrowful passion,
19: have mercy on us and on the whole world. Holy God,
0: holy mighty one,
19: holy immortal one,
0: have mercy on us and on the whole world.
19: Holy God,
0: holy mighty one,
19: holy immortal one,
0: have mercy on us and on the whole world.
19: Holy God,
0: holy mighty one,
19: holy immortal one,
0: have mercy on us and on the whole world.
21: Eternal God, in whom mercy is endless and the treasury of compassion inexhaustible, look kindly upon us and increase your mercy in us, that in difficult moments we might not despair nor become despondent, but with great confidence submit ourselves to your holy will, which is love and mercy itself.
20: In the name of the Father, and of the Son, and of the Holy Spirit. Amen.
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0: Ave Maria Radio and Renewal Ministries presents Fire on the Earth, a compelling look at the new evangelization through inspiring teachings, interviews, and testimonies.
1: Welcome, friends. This is Peter Herbeck. Another day of Fire on the Earth. We're here again today with our guest this week, Patrick Rice, co-founder of Encounter Ministries, executive director, and he's become a major leader in the life of the church in renewal and bringing people into a deeper understanding and an activation of the spiritual gifts that we've been given at baptism and confirmation. Critical contribution at this time in the life of the church. Welcome, Patrick.
2: Thank you, Peter.
1: Yeah, you're welcome. So we're talking about supernatural fathers. Supernatural fathers, why are we talking about it? If you're just tuning in today, we've been talking about it all week. It's one of two books Patrick's written in the last few years. The first one was called Supernatural Saints, and this one's called Supernatural Fathers. And both of these books look at, really take a deep dive into, what did the saints learn from the Lord about the supernatural as a normal part of life? And then what did the fathers, even going back further than most of the saints, right up to the apostolic times, what were they passing on to other people?
2: That's what's normal.
1: Okay, good. Yeah. So we've been looking at particular fathers, and so who are we going to look at today?
2: We're going to go to St. John Cashin.
1: Good.
2: Yes. I would start off with inviting you to think about how many of you, Peter, do you like highly value, or do you think a lot of Catholics highly value the need for silent prayer? Like you're in the Adoration Chapel,
1: yes,
2: and you're praying, and all of a sudden there's a little disturbance and things are getting loud. Would that bother you a little bit?
1: Yeah, it does. Yeah.
2: Yeah.
1: It can, yes.
2: So I was a youth minister. I was part of a Eucharistic Adoration retreat,
1: yeah,
2: and there are multiple groups coming together, and there was a procession, and then all of a sudden, like during the nice Adoration procession, some of the kids, the youth, they started falling over, and some of them started like groaning. And like, I remember there were some parents in the back and they were looking at us like, what did you put in the water? What did you feed them? Like, what's going on here? And, a lot of questions came up, and it was the end of a big retreat. And so we kind of moved on. And then the story goes on that multiple youth groups there. One of the youth groups, they had a launch event for their new year, and they had adoration. And during adoration, one of the same things happened. Some of the kids started laughing and groaning deep, maybe in the Holy Spirit. And then they started investigating, like, we've never seen this before. What do we do? I get a phone call from the youth minister. He said, hey, what do you make of this? And he's asking me questions. And I'm like, well, are they experiencing love, joy, peace? Sounds good. And he's like, well, I have a question. 1 Corinthians 14, he said, says that God is not the God of disorder, but of peace. Why would this, what would happen here? And I'm bringing this story up because I think there's a lot of people that have been in situations, ministry contexts and situations where things have happened that people don't expect. How do you respond when the Holy Spirit may be doing something extraordinary out of the norm? And here we can learn a lot from St. John Cashin. And there's so much here. He stands at the crossroads between the Egyptian desert fathers. So we have this amazing tradition of the desert fathers that were leaving the world behind and going to seek to live fully for God. The life of the hermit was developed in them. The contemplative monastic life was inspired by those early experiences, especially St. Anthony of the Desert.
1: Yeah.
2: But St. John Cashin, he took what was poured into the Egyptian desert fathers, and he wanted to build monastic communities in France. And so he bridged what the Holy Spirit was doing with the monastic tradition in Egypt, bringing it into Europe. Very pivotal, pivotal player here. And he wrote a document called The Institutes. And this was it was not only wisdom and concrete instruction on how to pray, but expectations for what this looks like when you pray. And I'm going to read to you a passage from The Institutes about what prayer is supposed to look like in community. I want you to remember that story that I started to share with you. And he said this: when they gather together to celebrate the rites that they call the Synaxis, they keep such perfect silence that though a great many brothers are present, you'd think that no one was there except the one standing in the middle chanting the psalm. This is especially true during the prayer. There is no spitting, no throat clearing, no coughing, no drowsy yawning with gaping mouth. and no groans or sighs that might distract those nearby. And he goes on, no sound is heard other than the priest concluding the prayers, except perhaps that by which escapes by an ecstasy of the mind from the gate of the mouth and spontaneously escapes the heart, enkindled by the extreme and unendurable heat of the spirit. When the mind, once inflamed, cannot keep within itself, attempts to escape by a kind of ineffable groaning issued from the inmost chambers of the breast. What's going on?
1: Yeah.
2: This is early church instruction for what happens when the Holy Spirit manifests in this way. And there's so much to unpack here. St. John, he's telling these guys that are setting up these monastic communities, hey, when you pray, like, silence is really important. And I mean, I could share with you tons of resources about the power of silent prayer.
1: Yeah.
2: But silence is not something that can become an idol that you don't, or you're not open. And St. John wanted to prevent the idolization of silence by saying, hey, when you're praying and you're seeking fully after God, here's what can happen. All right. And you're going to experience manifestations like this. And I think there's a lot to unpack and understand here. He's living out the command that Paul gives in 1 Thessalonians 5, do not quench the Holy Spirit.
1: Mm-hmm.
2: So he's saying when the Holy Spirit is starting to move in people, do not quench it. And what ended up happening with that youth minister story that I started to share with you is that some of the leadership team members met with those kids and told them, like, hey, you can't do this. You have to control yourself. Self-control is a gift. And they're like, that wasn't me. I was yielding to Holy Spirit and this was happening. I was so in love with God. You're telling me I can't do that? They ended up, many of them, leaving that youth group
1: because
2: they didn't feel welcome or invited. And what happened was I heard no more stories of those type of things happening. Well, when you don't allow the Holy Spirit to move, well, when he's not invited, he doesn't show up like that. I mean, if you heard that quote from St. Bonaventure, the Holy Spirit comes where he's loved, where he's invited, and where he's expected.
1: Yeah.
2: And what happens when we don't invite or expect him to come in this way? Well, what's St. Bonaventure saying? He's not going to come. And what kind of community do we want in a church? We want communities where the Holy Spirit can have his way, where he can be like a landing pad. And this is what St. John Cassian, the early church fathers, wanted. He did not want leaders to be quenching the Holy Spirit when the Holy Spirit shows up through people in unexpected ways. And there's another scripture that he kind of pulls on here is, do you know 2 Corinthians 5:13? It says, if we're out of our minds, it's for God. If we're rational, it's for you. I mean, I don't know, Peter, what is prayer? Prayer is seeking to get out of my mind and into his mind.
1: Yeah.
2: And St. Paul said,
1: putting on the mind of Christ.
2: We have the mind of Christ.
1: Yeah.
2: And so Paul is even saying, hey, if when we pray, our job is to get into his mind. And when we're out of our mind, it's for God. And then when I'm not praying and I'm relating to you, I'm going to be rational. But there's something inherently that's non-rational. I mean, I'm going to go on a little bit further. St. Paul promised, or in Philippians 4, that there is a peace that surpasses understanding. So the peace that God wants to give, you have to give up your right to understand it. It's not going to always make sense. And if we live in a mindset of spiritual control, we'll never get that peace. We'll never experience his mind, his manifestation in our life. And this is not what God wants.
1: Yeah. And I think there's a control factor that human beings have to get over. It's say, he's the Lord.
2: Yeah.
1: And if I'm in real prayer and I'm in the presence of God with other people and we're worshiping, there's a surrender that's there. We don't try to make it all happen, but we just surrender.
2: Yeah.
1: And sometimes the Lord does things that disrupts us or confuses us in different ways because he's the Lord.
2: Yeah, and I think we need disruptions. The Holy Spirit knows that we need to be disrupted. And for St. John, being overwhelmed by the Holy Spirit is the goal. Like, he's saying, hey, guys, when you pray, we want you to be overwhelmed by the Holy Spirit. I mean, what is Pentecost if not being overwhelmed by the Holy Spirit? He understood that this can involve an experience, an overwhelming experience of being overwhelmed by the Holy Spirit. So this is normal. St. John's saying, when you're praying and you're giving everything over to God, you can have an overwhelming experience of being overwhelmed by the Holy Spirit, and let this happen. Do not quench it. and this is good here. I don't know. Do you want that, Peter?
1: Yeah.
2: I mean, do you want
1: yeah.
2: that for the church? St. John wanted that for his communities. I'm putting it in there. I want that for my life. And there's so much faith and inspiration we can have when we seek that out here.
1: Well, part of the whole evangelistic mission of the apostles talk about it, how God confirmed the message, the Holy Spirit confirmed the message that was being proclaimed by manifesting his presence. It confirms the word of God and that this is a supernatural word. This really is true. And people experience the confirming power of God.
2: Yeah.
1: That is moving you to say yes to what you're hearing.
2: Yeah.
1: And not just to say yes to a good idea, but to encounter the living God and come and live under his lordship and give your entire life to him. That takes a working of the Holy Spirit.
2: And St. Paul said, we don't know how to pray as we ought. The Holy Spirit intercedes with inexpressible groanings.
1: Yeah.
2: And sometimes that groaning can come through us here. Another, do we have time for another insight here?
1: Yeah,
2: okay.
1: Yeah, sure.
2: So for me, I've experienced beautiful manifestations of the Holy Spirit when I've been prayed for, especially atmospheres of like praise, charismatic events, where like there's a freedom and an openness, anything can happen, and people coming and praying for me. And I've experienced like uncontrollable shaking. I've experienced not being able to stand and just like collapsing like into the arms of the Father, being held by the Father. Mm-hmm. But the context for St. John was they're in silent prayer. And the people are being overwhelmed. And I'm like thinking to myself, wait a minute, all of my experiences to date of experiencing manifestations have been in the context of like heavy, loud, charismatic environments. But this is happening in a silent prayer gathering. And so it shifted my faith and my expectation. I'm like, whoa, Holy Spirit, if you can overwhelm people in silent prayer, what can you do in my personal prayer life? And with that expectation, I as I've gone into personal and silent prayer, I've experienced an increased, I've had the experiences of being overwhelmed by the Holy Spirit in silent prayer. So for me, this is not just emboldened the charismatic life in me, it's emboldened the contemplative life. And Jesus overwhelming my heart through his Holy Spirit in silence and prayer.
1: Yeah. It reminds me a little bit about Bernard of Clairvaux, too. He talks in a similar kind of language, and talking about

0: fired him and said, no more.
1: No more.
0: Because I don't want that to happen. I don't want people to be upset. I don't want people to be confused.
1: How on fire was that parish after that?
0: Yeah. And the guy's a very mature guy, very tested guy. But the priest just said, no, I don't want any confusion about anything. It's over. It shouldn't happen again. So there's a fear that's in the church, even sometimes in leadership, that doesn't open up to what the Lord is doing. So brothers and sisters, we have nothing to fear. We're children of God, and we have to surrender. We have to surrender to the presence and power of the Holy Spirit. Join us again tomorrow with Patrick Rice. God bless you.
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9: 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There's two things I want you to do. Keep close to our Lord in the Holy Eucharist. 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Body, blood, soul, and divinity. Stay close to His Mother. With those two loves, you will always have the light to see what is right and what is wrong.
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0: The Luminous Mysteries of the Holy Rosary with Mother Angelica and the nuns of Our Lady of the Angels Monastery.
1: In the name of the Father, and of the Son, and of the Holy Spirit.
2: Amen.
1: I believe in God, the Father Almighty, creator of heaven and earth, and in Jesus Christ, his only Son, our Lord, who was conceived by the Holy Spirit, born of the Virgin Mary, suffered under Pontius Pilate, was crucified, died, and was buried. He descended into hell the third day.

He rose again from the dead. He ascended into heaven and sits at the right hand of God, the Father Almighty, from whence he shall come to judge the living and the dead.

0: Our Father, who art in heaven, hallowed be thy name. Thy kingdom come, thy will be done on earth as it is in heaven.
1: Give us this day our daily bread, and forgive us our trespasses, as we forgive those who trespass against us. And lead us not into temptation, but deliver us from evil. Amen.
0: Hail Mary, full of grace, the Lord is with thee. Blessed art thou among women, and blessed is the fruit of thy womb, Jesus.
1: Holy Mary, Mother of God, pray for us sinners now and at the hour of our death. Amen.
0: Hail Mary, full of grace, the Lord is with thee. Blessed art thou among women, and blessed is the fruit of thy womb, Jesus.
1: Holy
0: Mary, full of grace, the Lord is with thee. Blessed art thou amongst women, and blessed is the fruit of thy womb, Jesus.
1: Holy Mary, Mother of God, pray for us sinners now and at the hour of our death. Amen.
0: Glory be to the Father, and to the Son, and to the Holy Spirit.
1: As it was in the beginning, is now, and ever shall be, forever.
0: The first luminous mystery, the baptism of Christ in the Jordan.
2: When Jesus stood in the Jordan to be baptized by John, the Spirit hovered over him. He was anointed by the Spirit as Redeemer and Savior.
0: Our Father, who art in heaven, hallowed be thy name. Thy kingdom come, thy will be done on earth as it is in heaven.
1: Give us
0: full of grace, the Lord is with thee. Blessed art thou amongst the women, and blessed is the fruit of thy womb, Jesus.
1: Holy Mary, Mother of God, pray for us sinners now and at the hour of our death. Amen.
0: Hail Mary, full of grace, the Lord is with thee. Blessed art thou amongst women, and blessed is the fruit of thy womb, Jesus.

0: Lord is with thee. Blessed art thou amongst women, and blessed is the fruit of thy womb, Jesus.
1: Holy Mary, Mother of God, pray for us sinners now and at the hour of our death. Amen.
0: Hail Mary, full of grace, the Lord is with thee. Blessed art thou amongst women, and blessed is the fruit of thy womb, Jesus.
1: Holy Mary, Mother of God, pray for us sinners now and at the hour of our death. Amen.
0: Hail Mary, full of grace, the Lord is with thee. Blessed art thou amongst women, and blessed is the fruit of thy womb, Jesus.
1: Holy Mary,
0: full of grace, the Lord is with thee. Blessed art thou amongst women, and blessed is the fruit of thy womb, Jesus.
1: Amen.

0: Lord is with thee, blessed art thou amongst women, and blessed is the fruit of thy womb, Jesus.
1: Holy Mary, Mother of God, pray for us sinners now and at the hour of our death. Amen.
0: Hail Mary, full of grace, the Lord is with thee. Blessed art thou among women, and blessed is the fruit of thy womb. Jesus.
1: Holy Mary, Mother of God, pray for us sinners now and at the hour of our death. Amen.
0: Glory be to the Father, and to the Son, and to the Holy Spirit.
1: As it was in the beginning, is now, and ever shall be, world without end. Amen.
0: O my Jesus,
1: forgive us our sins, save us from fires of hell, lead all souls to
0: the second luminous mystery, the wedding feast at Cana.
2: At the wedding feast of Cana, Jesus began his public life by changing water into wine, and he ended it by changing bread and wine into his body and blood.
0: Our Father, who art in heaven, hallowed be thy name. Thy kingdom come, thy will be done on earth as it is in heaven.
1: Give us this day our daily bread, and forgive us our trespasses, as we forgive those who trespass against us. And lead us not into temptation, but deliver us from evil. Amen.
0: Hail Mary, full of grace, the Lord is with thee. Blessed art thou among women, and blessed is the fruit of thy womb, Jesus.
1: Holy Mary, Mother of God, pray for us sinners now and at the hour of our death. Amen.
0: Hail Mary, full of grace, the Lord is with thee. Blessed art thou amongst women, and blessed is the fruit of thy womb, Jesus.
1: Holy Mary,
0: full of grace, the Lord is with thee. Blessed art thou among women, and blessed is the fruit of thy womb, Jesus.
1: Holy Mary, Mother of God, pray for us sinners now and at the hour of our death. Amen.
0: Hail Mary, full of grace, the Lord is with thee. Blessed art thou amongst women, and blessed is the fruit of thy womb, Jesus.
1: Holy Mary, Mother of God, pray for us sinners now and at the hour of our death. Amen.
0: Hail Mary, full of grace, the Lord is with thee. Blessed art thou among women, and blessed is the fruit of thy womb, Jesus.
1: Holy Mary, Mother of God,
0: full of grace, the Lord is with thee. Blessed art thou amongst women, and blessed is the fruit of thy womb.

0: the fruit of thy womb, Jesus.
1: Holy Mary, Mother of God, pray for us sinners now and at the hour of our death. Amen.
0: Hail Mary, full of grace, the Lord is with thee. Blessed art thou amongst women, and blessed is the fruit of thy womb, Jesus.
1: Holy Mary, Mother of God, pray for us sinners now and at the hour of our death. Amen.
0: Hail Mary, full of grace, the Lord is with thee. Blessed art thou among women, and blessed is the fruit of thy womb, Jesus. Hail Mary, full of grace, the Lord is with thee. Blessed art thou among women, and blessed is the fruit of thy womb, Jesus.
1: Holy Mary, Mother of God, pray for us sinners, now and at the hour of our death. Amen.
0: Glory be to the Father, and to the Son, and to the Holy Spirit.
1: As it was in the beginning, is now, and ever shall be. World without end. Amen.
0: O my Jesus,
1: forgive us our sins, save us from the fires of hell, and lead all souls to heaven, especially those in most need of thy mercy.
0: The third luminous mystery, the announcement of the kingdom.
2: Infinite holiness made himself available and approachable to sinful creatures. The touch of his hand sent healing power through their bodies, exalted their souls, and made them seek only the kingdom.
0: Our Father, who art in heaven, hallowed be thy name. Thy kingdom come, thy will be done on earth as it is in heaven.
1: Give us

0: Hail Mary, full of grace, the Lord is with thee. Blessed art thou among women, and blessed is the fruit of thy womb, Jesus.
1: Holy Mary, Mother of God, pray for us sinners now and at the hour of our death. Amen.
0: Hail Mary, full of grace, the Lord is with thee. Blessed art thou among women, and blessed is the fruit of thy womb, Jesus.
1: Holy Mary, Mother of God, pray for us sinners now and at the hour of our death. Amen.
0: Hail Mary, full of grace, the Lord is with thee. Blessed art thou among women, and blessed is the fruit of thy womb, Jesus.
1: Holy Mary,
0: Hail Mary, full of grace, the Lord is with thee. Blessed art thou among women, and blessed is the fruit of thy womb, Jesus.
1: Holy Mary, Mother of God, pray for us sinners, now and at the hour of our death. Amen.
0: Hail Mary, full of grace, the Lord is with thee. Blessed art thou amongst women, and blessed is the fruit of thy womb, Jesus.

0: The Lord is with thee. Blessed art thou amongst women, and blessed is the fruit of thy womb, Jesus.
1: Holy Mary, Mother of God, pray for us sinners now and at the hour of our death. Amen.
0: Hail Mary, full of grace, the Lord is with thee. Blessed art thou amongst women, and blessed is the fruit of thy womb, Jesus.
1: Holy Mary, Mother of God, pray for us sinners now and at the hour of our death. Amen.
0: Hail Mary, full of grace, the Lord is with thee. Blessed art thou among women, and blessed is the fruit of thy womb, Jesus.

0: thou amongst women, and blessed is the fruit of thy womb, Jesus.
1: Holy Mary, Mother of God, pray for us sinners now and at the hour of our death. Amen.
0: Hail Mary, full of grace, the Lord is with thee. Blessed art thou amongst women, and blessed is the fruit of thy womb, Jesus.
1: Holy Mary, Mother of God, pray for us sinners now and at the hour of our death. Amen.
0: Glory be to the Father, and to the Son, and to the Holy Spirit.
1: As it was in the beginning, is now, and ever shall be, world without end. Amen.
0: O my Jesus,
1: forgive us our sins, save us from the fires of hell, and lead all souls to heaven, especially those who most need thy mercy.
0: The fourth luminous mystery, the Transfiguration.
2: The Holy Spirit gives us power to be transformed into Jesus, so that one day the Father will look at each soul and say, "This is my Son, this is my image."
0: Our Father, who art in heaven, hallowed be thy name. Thy kingdom come, thy will be done, on earth as it is in heaven.
1: Give us.
0: The Lord is with thee. Blessed art thou among women, and blessed is the fruit of thy womb, Jesus.

0: art thou amongst women, and blessed is the fruit of thy womb, Jesus.
1: Holy Mary, Mother of God, pray for us sinners, now and at the hour of our death. Amen.
0: Hail Mary, full of grace, the Lord is with thee. Blessed art thou among women, and blessed is the fruit of thy womb, Jesus.
1: Holy Mary, Mother of God, pray for us sinners now and at the hour of our death. Amen.
0: Hail Mary, full of grace, the Lord is with thee. Blessed art thou among women, and blessed is the fruit of thy womb, Jesus.
1: Holy Mary,
0: full of grace, the Lord is with thee. Blessed art thou amongst the women, and blessed is the fruit of thy womb, Jesus.
1: Holy Mary, Mother of God, pray for us sinners now and at the hour of our death. Amen.
0: Hail Mary, full of grace, the Lord is with thee. Blessed art thou among women, and blessed is the fruit of thy womb, Jesus.

0: It is the fruit of thy womb, Jesus.
1: Holy Mary, Mother of God, pray for us sinners now and at the hour of our death. Amen.
0: Hail Mary, full of grace, the Lord is with thee. Blessed art thou amongst women, and blessed is the fruit of thy womb, Jesus.
1: Holy Mary, Mother of God, pray for us sinners now and at the hour of our death. Amen.
0: Glory be to the Father, and to the Son, and to the Holy Spirit.
1: As it was in the beginning, is now, and ever shall be, world without end. Amen.
0: O my Jesus,
1: forgive us our sins, save us from the fires of hell, and lead all souls to heaven, especially those who most need thy mercy.
0: The fifth luminous mystery, the institution of the Eucharist.
2: We see your face at the Last Supper, Lord Jesus, as you looked up to heaven to the Father who sent you and gave him thanks and praise. Your word changes what was created into the uncreated, the finite into the infinite.
0: Our Father who art in heaven, hallowed be thy name. Thy kingdom come, thy will be done on earth as it is in heaven.
1: Give us this day our daily bread, and forgive us our trespasses, as we forgive those who trespass against us. And lead us not into temptation, but deliver us from evil. Amen.
0: Hail Mary, full of grace, the Lord is with thee. Blessed art thou among women, and blessed is the fruit of thy womb, Jesus.

0: thou amongst women, and blessed is the fruit of thy womb, Jesus.
1: Holy Mary, Mother of God, pray for us sinners now and at the hour of our death. Amen.
0: Hail Mary, full of grace, the Lord is with thee. Blessed art thou among women, and blessed is the fruit of thy womb, Jesus.
1: Holy Mary, Mother of God, pray for us sinners now and at the hour of our death. Amen.
0: Hail Mary, full of grace, the Lord is with thee. Blessed art thou among women, and blessed is the fruit of thy womb, Jesus.
1: Holy Mary, Mother of God, pray for us sinners now and at the hour of our death. Amen.
0: Hail Mary, full of grace, the Lord is with thee. Blessed art thou amongst the women, and blessed is the fruit of thy womb, Jesus.
1: Holy Mary, Mother of God, pray for us sinners now and at the hour of our death. Amen.
0: Hail Mary, full of grace, the Lord is with thee. Blessed art thou amongst women, and blessed is the fruit of thy womb, Jesus.
1: Holy

0: is with thee. Blessed art thou amongst women, and blessed is the fruit of thy womb, Jesus.
1: Holy Mary, Mother of God, pray for us sinners now and at the hour of our death. Amen.
0: Hail Mary, full of grace, the Lord is with thee. Blessed art thou amongst women, and blessed is the fruit of thy womb, Jesus.
1: Holy Mary,
0: Hail Mary, full of grace, the Lord is with thee. Blessed art thou amongst women, and blessed is the fruit of thy womb, Jesus.
1: Holy Mary, Mother of God, pray for us sinners now and at the hour of our death. Amen.
0: Glory be to the Father, and to the Son, and to the Holy Spirit.
1: As it was in the beginning, is now, and ever shall be, world.
0: O my Jesus,
1: forgive us our sins, save us from the fires of hell, and lead all souls to heaven, especially those who most need thy mercy.
0: Hail, Holy Queen.

0: Pray for us, Holy Mother of God.
1: That we may be worthy of the promises of Christ.
0: Let us pray. O God,
1: who come in the eye of the Son, by his life, death, and resurrection, has purchased for us the glories of eternal life. Grant us this teaching, that we will take it upon these mysteries of the most holy Virgin, of the blessed Virgin Mary. We may attain what they contain, and obtain what they promise, through the same Christ our Lord. Amen.
0: May the divine assistance remain always with us.
1: And may the souls of the faithful departed, with the mercies of God, rest in peace. Amen.
0: In the name of the Father, and the Son, and the Holy Spirit.
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1: The most glorious work of all, to praise God in his kingdom.
0: Moved by the Spirit.
1: One who lives in love lives in God. And God lives in him. What a wonderful thing is our church. This whole network is built on trust. The essence of evangelization is to tell everybody Jesus loves you. We are all called to be great saints. Don't miss the opportunity. Hi, everybody. You know, about 5 minutes ago, I guess, my producer said, well, what are you going to talk about? I said, I don't know. So she said, how about, then another one said, how about The Father's Splendor? Well, I don't usually talk about these books. I try to be humble and all that stuff, you know, because I wrote them, but I really didn't write it. I wrote it, meaning by hand, but the ideas came from the Lord, I'm sure of that. And so this is what the Lord gave me one time. Let's see, what year was it? 1977. That's a long time ago. So tonight, we're going to talk about the Eternal Father. Since we have all these hang-ups these days on inclusive language, I talked to somebody the other day and said, no, we don't call it inclusive language, we call it non-exclusive language. So, anyway, same thing. So I would like to talk about the Father, since some of you have so many hang-ups saying Father or man. You know, we heard a lot about being human. I don't understand why I can't say man. I have to say human. So I said to somebody yesterday, I said, well, if your daughter had a baby, and I'd say, what is it? Would you say it's human? Huh? Would you? I hope you wouldn't think it was something else. Right? So if I said, ask that question, you said it's human, I'd have to say, well, is it a boy or a girl? You can't hedge, you know. I really don't understand the whole thing. I think it's asinine. But anyway, that's my opinion. So, tonight, I want to talk about the Eternal Father. So maybe some of you won't have that hang-up. You know, don't call him Creator, although he is. I wouldn't want somebody to look at me and say, oh, Mother Television, I sock him in right there. I'm not Mother Television, I'm Mother Angelica. See? And I'm human, am I woman human? You know what I mean? Well, anyway, if some of you still have these hang-ups, I want to talk to you about the Eternal Father. And maybe you'll get that warm feeling in your heart. Now, I want to read your sentence. If you want this book, I send it to you free. I am surrounded and permeated by his essence, the very power being of God. And he holds me in creation by his omnipotence. Can you imagine that? Why wouldn't you want to call such a being Father? He is your Father. You have only one Father, Jesus said, and he's in heaven. He is the one who breathed the soul into you at conception. He is real Father. My life is filled with God, and I knew it not. His mercy comforts me when I fall. His providence takes care when I worry. His goodness makes me good. His power upholds me. His love fills me. His wisdom is my guide. Now, are you saying you don't want to call this wondrous being Father when he's giving you all of this? Your natural Father cannot give you these things. He gave you life, he provides for you, he feeds you, he clothes you, and he educates you until you're of age. You know, the other day, my uncle died, my last uncle. He was 6 years older than I was. Or I am. And I looked back and I thought, you know, my grandmother's entire family is gone. I have cousins and that's about it. But that whole family, that entire family is all gone. There's not one left. There were 11 altogether. And I thought, what a meditation, huh? Isn't that a meditation? An entire family gone? Now what? You got to ask yourself that question. See? And if you don't know how wonderful the Eternal Father is, then how? Maybe that's why you got so many hang-ups about this language business, you know? His wisdom is my guide. God's will guides me into the most perfect way all the time. His changelessness gives me security. God is changeless. We're all changing. Look at us, huh? I saw something the other day that I hadn't seen in 40 years. I wouldn't have recognized him at all. One of the sisters says, well, Mother, in heaven, what are they going to look like? I said, I hope a lot better than look like today. You know, some of the old mystics would say that in heaven everybody's going to be look like 33. That kind of makes sense to me. Doesn't that make sense to you? Huh? That makes sense to me. That perfect age, the age Jesus died. Would you like to look 33 again? Yeah? Oh, look at him smiling. Look at him laughing here and smiling. Everybody would like to look 33. I'd like to look 33. I wouldn't want to be 33. But I like to look 33, wouldn't you? Sure we would. But see, in heaven, that wondrous Father is going to make us look like that. Oh, and we'll recognize each other because we're all in that mantle of love that is the Eternal Father. Now, let's say a little bit more about him. It says, his tranquility makes me calm. Do you ever think about the serenity of God? The serenity of Jesus. The gospel is full of the serenity of Jesus. And that's what made the enemy, his enemy, so angry. That's what made Pilate angry. He said, don't you know I could crucify you or release you? And it's the first time our Lord answered him and said, oh, no, no, you don't have any power over me at all unless my Father gives it to you. You know, when you got a cross and you don't understand why you have it, today I heard about a woman, I thought, my goodness, Lord, you laid everybody's cross on her. I never saw one person have so much to suffer. What's amazing to me is that Jesus, in the midst of that awesome pain, he was already scourged, already crowned with thorns, already weak, and he has the strength to correct Pilate. He says, no. This is all done by the will of the Father. Whew. It was our redemption. Well, let's look around and see how wonderful the Father is, huh? His majesty fills me with awe. You know how to read the book of Revelations. His beauty entrances me. His joy sustains me in sorrow. His light enlightens my path. And his omnipresence is always around me like a cloak. All you people that live in apartment houses, did you realize that the presence of God surrounds you like a cloak? Would you be lonely if you knew that? Would you be scared? Would you not want to say, Father? Huh? Oh, what a wonderful thing to be. I can, because of Jesus, I can call and you can call God your Father. You couldn't have done that before. The Israelites were so afraid they'd say Yahweh. They wouldn't even say God. They were so afraid. And if I saw fire and lightning and the whole mountain trembling, I'd be scared too, I tell you. See what Jesus did? Oh, he said, now you don't need to tremble. He's my Father and your Father, my God and your God. That's what he said to Mary Magdalene. She wanted to hang around a little bit, you know, like most women do. He said, oh, no. He said, don't bother now. I'll be around. This is my rendition. It's not his words, but I like mine better, you know. Because that's really what he meant. I'll be around. Don't touch me now. Go and tell the others. He was so thoughtful of the others. He didn't want her to stay and have a three-hour conversation. But he said, my Father and your Father. What a wonderful gift from Jesus. Now, his immanence fills me. That's where he's in everything. But he transcends everything. See, he's in the floor, in you, in this chair, in me. But he's above all his creation. See, all this Mother God business and all this crazy stuff, there's no... They talk about immanence, but they don't talk about a being transcending everything. His transcendence above me is like the warm sun, and his grandeur fills my soul. And his unity brings all things together. It had a meditation, huh? Well, we'll talk about another attribute here. The providence, that's one of my favorite things, is the providence of God. You know, one time we needed this studio. And The crew is always complaining, Mother, you know, we can't do more than one program, and we need another studio. And I said, well, we don't have the money. And somebody said, well, we never have it, Mother. Why don't we start? And I thought, oh, okay. So I had our caretaker put white rags around a section of the yard that's 50 by 100. That's the studio. And I just kept them there. And about 8 bishops came down for Father Bagnano's show. And one bishop said to me, what are those white rags? And I said, well, we need a studio, but I can't afford it. And I want to remind the Lord that's where it should be. And he said, well, don't you think he knows? I said, oh, yeah, but it don't help. It's nothing to remind him, you know? And he said, it don't hurt to remind him. He said, but does it work? I said, sure it works. Well, he said, isn't that interesting? So nothing happened a couple weeks. And so a man came along. He says, what are those white rags? I told him my little story. And he went away a couple days. He came back. And he said, I'll give you $50,000 to start. Now, you see, that was providence. Now, everybody thought putting those white rags around those trees kind of foolish. But, you know, it works. One of my sisters, who happens to be cook this time of year, said to me, Mother, I couldn't think of what to have for supper. And she said, it was getting kind of close, you know, like 3:30, and we eat at 4:30. And she said, I couldn't think of a thing. And then it was 4:00, and she still couldn't think of a thing. And then she thought of me, wondering why she wouldn't have something by 4:00, see? So she said, would you guess what happened? I said, no. She said, this woman came with a whole pot of spaghetti and tomato sauce. What do you know about that? The Lord blocked it out of her mind, knowing that that woman was driving as fast as she could to get here by 4:00. Now, for many of us, that's kind of pushing it, you know? But I found in the scriptures it says we should have that Christ-like, childlike confidence in God. Now, you can't be presumptuous, that's for sure. You know, you just can't sit here At one time, one of our sisters in Cleveland, the ceilings were, they must have been 15 feet high. And she got up there and she hung the chandelier, you know, the little cover like they hang on a little metal, and it loosened, and she saw it gone down, and she said, "It won't break." Well, it splattered everywhere. So she came to me, she says, "How come it broke?" I had faith. I said, "You didn't have faith, you had presumption. That's stupidity. If it falls, it's going to splatter." The providence would come, and she, her superior wouldn't kill her, and that she wouldn't, she'd get another chandelier. That's the providence. But you see, we need to know that this Father, who created us, who surrounds us, who loves us, who provides for us, is a Father, and He's not going to let us down. You know, it says here, every situation in my life, even the most painful, is ordered by His providence for my good. His providence is so immense and powerful that it embraces all creation. It takes care of the smallest detail in my life. Isn't that amazing that our dear Lord would mention that in the scriptures? Not a hair of your head falls, He doesn't know it. And if you give a cup of cold water, He rewards it. What small, small thing. And our dear Lord, look, use such small things for such great sacrament. Water for baptism. What's more common than water? He could have made up some very complicated ritual or something. But He used water. For that wondrous sacrament of His body, blood, soul, and divinity, He used bread and wine, so common. See how simple God is. We would have made such a big wing ding out of everything. And confession, you know what confession does for you? Oh, I wish we had the light of the saints who knew what confession was. It cleanses your soul. Some of you are so scared. Why are you afraid? Somebody listening to me right now ought to get confession as soon as possible, because you have a very big sin on your soul. And if you died not too far away, you'd be in real trouble. If I were you, I would go right away. Because you see, it's cleansing. We had a room that had all kind of finger marks and all kinds of dirt on it. It was a clean room. It just got dirty while we were remodeling. So one of our men painted over. And now you can't see a mark. See? Confession is like a paint job. You know? Do you need a paint job? Do you need an overhaul? Huh? That's what confession is, an overhaul. You bring your car in for overhaul, don't you? Huh? You bring your car to a car wash? Why you do that? Why don't you let it get dirty? Doesn't the dirt eat into the paint? Yeah. I hope some of your houses don't look like some of your cars. And I hope your soul don't look like your car. But if you take care of your spark plugs, you take care of your car, you take care of cleaning it, why don't you clean your soul that you need it? You cannot be exposed to all the terrible things today. From heresies to schisms to immorality to lying to cheating to murder to wars. You can't read the paper, you can't get the news. My goodness, all the floods, the 3 feet of snow. Boy, you read the news, you're like, you don't know how to breathe. And you're telling me you don't need a cleanup, a tune-up? What's going to get them to go? You got another word? Huh? You need a bath. How about that? Do you understand that? You need a bath. You need a spiritual bath. Maybe if we called it something else in confession, you'd go. Yeah, that's what I think we need, to get a new word. Reconciliation. That's good, because I'm reconciling myself with God and my neighbor. But some of you are still afraid. you need to get cleaned up. It's the most wonderful feeling. Do you ever feel real dirty, go out, all you men, on top of buildings and bricklayers? And don't you feel good after a bath? Huh? I hope you do. Full of grease, you go in the shower, you soak in the tub. Don't you feel good? That's just what confession did. You come out there feeling like $1 million. You feel lighter. You don't lose weight, but your soul feels lighter. Because there's something in your soul when you have sin after sin after sin after sin with no conversion in between there that is gets heavier and heavier and heavier. It plugs up your spiritual pores just like dirt does. See? And the Lord in His providence forgives me. His providence surrounds me so completely that I neither live nor move without Him. Can you imagine that? Well, we have a call. Hello?
2: Hi, Mother Angelica.
1: Hi, how are you?
2: Good. I'm calling from Montclair, New Jersey.
1: Mm-hmm.
2: Mainly the question I have this evening is, I guess I'm confused. I don't know if I'm confused or not. Through reading in the Bible and talking to different people and many faiths, actually also within the Catholic faith. We're about the Trinity, Jesus. Am I paying too much emphasis on Jesus? Not enough on God the Father? Mainly, I guess I'm finding myself to be searching on about God through meditation. And I mean, I'm searching. Sometimes it's called God. Not God the Father, but Yahweh or my glorious Creator. I don't know if I'm wrong with doing that. Or I guess I'm just searching faith through my faith.
1: Well, the Father is Creator. That's something He does. But you want to address a person for who he is. He's Father. And the Trinity is one God. They're not three gods. There's only one God. You see? The mind of the Father, as St. Paul says, is this Word, the eternal Word, constantly issuing forth from the Father. Just your Word is constantly issuing forth from you. And so the Father's Word is this Word, is the Son. Jesus became man. And that love between the Father and Son is the Holy Spirit. So there's only one God. When you say Father, the Son and the Spirit are glorified. If you say Jesus, the Father and the Spirit are glorified. If you have devotion to the Holy Spirit, then that's the love of God. You see, there's no, you can't make a mistake. I have a lot of love for the Son because I'm His spouse. I have a lot of love for the Father. And you know what I do? I pray to any one of them as the Spirit leads me. If I want to make an awesome meditation, and I think of the Father. If I want to think of the love and the compassion of the Father, I think of Jesus. If I want to think of the love of the Father, I think of the Holy Spirit. See? If I'm grateful for all the things that God has done for me, I'm grateful to the Father. If I'm grateful for the fact that I have the sacraments, the Eucharist especially, and confession, I go to Jesus. And to me, the Holy Spirit is like a friend. I have a father, I have a spouse, and I have a friend. An eternal God friend. And Jesus said this, let's see if I can find it in here. I think I got it marked. One of these pages, here we go. He says here, I shall not call you servants anymore, because a servant does not know his master's business. Oh, hey, come on. Isn't that wonderful? I know my master's business. See, all those secrets are in here. I call you friend. Oh, can you imagine being a friend of Jesus, huh? Ugh. See, every time you sin, you don't want to be a friend of Jesus anymore. It's like you're being a heel. See, so don't worry about which of the three persons you pray to. When you pray to one, you pray to them all. Although we attribute creation to the Father, it was through the Word that all creation came, and the Lord said, let there be light, and the Spirit moved. There was light. That being you can call Father. Wow. I would worry about that. Just whatever you're in, whatever position your soul is in, meaning whatever condition it's in, whatever, however the Spirit leads you, be at peace and go. We have another call. Hello?
3: Hi, Mother.
1: Hi.
3: My name's Terry. I'm from Indianapolis, Indiana.
1: Good.

0: like an eye for an eye, a tooth for a tooth.
1: In a way.
0: Yeah, yeah, okay. Well, you know, in the Old Testament, that concept was an act of charity. For example, if you stole my cow, the only thing I could do to you is steal your cow. See? It wasn't mean I could kill you because you stole my cow. It was an act of love, really, eye for an eye. It wasn't revenge like we think it was. But in the New Testament, I must love my enemies. And at that moment, this person who said something nasty to you verbally becomes instantly an enemy. Maybe not for long, but they're not a friend. That's when you got to think before you speak, see? And you would say, Jesus, don't say anything at all. Just walk away. Or say, Jesus, teach me to be humble and gentle. Is it easy? Oh, goodness, no. If you're a giant, I sympathize for you. Or Spanish, or French, whatever. See, we all have tempers. But you can't go to heaven with a temper. Sometimes if you have one thought that maybe helps you. For example, when I was a young sister, I used to think, well, what is this going to do for me in eternity? If I died at this moment, well, would I have wished to have kind of sassed somebody back? If I was facing God at this moment, would I be unforgiving? See, would I do the things I do at this moment if I was going to face God the next moment? And what would it mean in eternity? The virtue I will take with me into heaven. If someone says something nasty to me and I reply nasty, what does it mean? I must repent, I must confess it. Just be silent like Jesus. If you know you're going to say something nasty in return, don't say anything. Jesus will help you if you ask him. Your guardian angel will help you. We got to use these wonderful beings we call angels to help us in our transformation, in our conversion experience. We have to do that. Anyway, we have another call. Hello?
2: Hello, Mother and Joseph?
0: Yeah.
2: Hi, how you doing?
0: Where are you from?
2: Up at Darby, Dollar County.
0: Okay, what is your question?
2: My question is that I've been going out with this guy for 6 months and by my family and my friends, that I've been told that, the guy's no good for you, he's only doing you harm, and things like that. And for the longest time, I've been praying to Jesus and Mary, asking them, trying to help me find a good Catholic man that I could really trust him, and he could really trust me, and we could have a happy life together. And I met this guy about 6 months ago, right? And then I called him lying to me. I called him stealing off me, and I was like,
0: what are you asking me, though?
2: Where am I at?
0: Yeah, I tell him to get lost.
2: Well, that's what I asked him to do tonight. And so my dad asked him to leave, too, and he said, well, you don't care if I have no place to go, do you?
0: Tell him that's right. See, you put your soul in danger, see? He doesn't want you. He wants your sex life. That's all he wants. He doesn't have any love for you. Why do you women act like you didn't have any brains? See, we talk about feminism, we talk about the dignity of women. In no time in history have women been so degraded by themselves, by their own actions. Why don't you just be a woman? Why don't you just say to this man, out, out, out? Why does a woman have to be a garbage can and be treated like some kind of prostitute? That's not love, that's sin, and the worst, grievous kind of sin. And all you young kids living with boys, you're going to lose your soul. And don't begin with this love business, because you don't even know what love is to respect the

0: dignity of your boyfriend or girlfriend. And when you do the things you do, get drunk, have sex, and everything else, you have made yourself into the existence of an animal. And you have given the most precious part of your body and soul away to the devil, because you have no longer are made in the image and likeness of God. I gotta tell it like it is. A woman called today, her 14-year-old granddaughter that she has to raise is living with a 17. What are you intending to do, honey? By the time you're 18, you're going to look like an old woman. And your soul is going to be in the hands of Satan. Now, I know this is not popular language, but I could care less for all this compromise and all this popular compromise where you can do as you please. You can, and you go right to hell. And we got to start saying it like it is. And my friend, you should not, if you have a family, you should want a boyfriend at your age. You got to start preparing your soul for the Lord. And not one that wants to take advantage of you. You got to take responsibility for your own actions. I don't know why people are just so... I don't know, you just don't have a sense of right and wrong anymore. Wrong is right and right is wrong. You're selling your soul to the devil and losing this wondrous Father that I've been talking about. Is it worth it? Is an eternity of hell? Oh, I know what you're going to say. By golly, I know what you're thinking. This priest told you there was no hell. Well, you'll meet him there. And you can both live miserably together forever. Don't give me that stuff, and don't let anybody tell you there is no hell, there's no responsibility. I'm still thinking of that parish that hasn't had confession for 7 years. God help that priest. Pray for him. You know what would happen to you if you didn't take a bath for 7 years. You know what happened to you? Let me tell you what happens to you. You turn into maggots. I went to New York one time, and I went to one of these places where they give these poor street people baths. They have to pour this liquid on them just to get rid of the maggots. And they're no 7-year dirty bad people. They're maybe a year they've been out in the streets, haven't taken a bath. You say, well, Mother, this is hard language. Not as hard as the hell you're going to go into if all of you don't start repenting, if we don't start our conversion, if we don't look at the truth, and that is there is sin in the world, and we can commit sin, and we can live in hell forever or in heaven. Heaven with this wondrous being we call Father. Don't make stupid choices that turn out to be everlasting. We have another call. Hello?
1: Hello.
0: Where are you from?
1: I'm from San Antonio.
0: Good. What is your question?
1: Mother Angelica, that was a good speech. I needed that. Listen, I want to ask you about, I'm a very ill person. Well, I slipped into a diabetic coma, and I came through this okay, but I've been very, very ill, and I was wanting to know what you thought about a miracle in my life, because the doctors have given up, and, you know, I don't think I'm ever going to get well.
0: Well, I'm not going to say this. I'll just say it. That's the only way to say it is to say it, isn't it, huh? I believe in miracles because we have them here all the time. I've had them myself. I think it's sometimes dangerous to tell somebody they're going to be healed or are healed. But I feel that after that healing or whatever it was that you still have this sickness, I would feel that there's another kind of healing the Lord wanted you to have. the healing of soul. And maybe not only your soul. Maybe the souls of priests, religious, bishops, lay people, children, those suffering in Croatia, the cold, the street people, the lepers. Maybe that's the kind of healing. Maybe you're a healer instead of one to be healed. Maybe your pain and your suffering is healing a lot of people's souls, and one day you'll all be to heaven in His kingdom and your kingdom. So it's very difficult, I think, for anyone who says you're healed to know what kind and who is healed. Are you the healer of souls, or were you to be healed? Apparently you weren't to be healed. But I think it's very possible that you are a healer of souls. It doesn't indicate a lack of faith on your part. I don't believe, you know, one time I went to a convention and it was about 3,000-4,000 people there, and I gave up and gave a talk and I got a standing ovation, and well, it was wonderful, you know. I thought, oh, thank you, Jesus. And this woman came up to me in the back of the stage, and she was crying, and, oh, Mother, she said, you'll never know what happened to me tonight. And I was feeling kind of good, you know. I thought, oh, gee, she must have liked the talk. Well, the Lord knows how to take care of you. Because I said, oh, I'm glad you liked the talk. And she said, I didn't even hear it. See what the Lord does to you sometimes? Huh? Just when you think you did something right, you go, pfft. I looked at her and I said, you didn't hear it? She said, no. She says, when I saw you walking out on that stage with that brace on, she said, everybody tells me that because I have a brace on and I could be healed if I have faith. And I looked at you and I said, there's a woman of faith and she's got a brace. She said, I felt so happy I didn't hear a word you said. See, faith is a personal relationship with God. It's a theological virtue. It's totally vertical. It's my belief in His love, His presence, His existence, His Son, His Spirit, in redemption, in the sacraments, in the church. That's faith. Faith is not a quarter you put in a machine and get a healing. The faith that our Lord demanded in the gospel that He could do it, the humility demanded in the gospel is that He can do it. And they wait to see if He will do it. If thou wilt, the blind man said, you can make me see. And the Lord said, I will see. The other man came up and he said, if you can, heal my son. Oh, hey, that's lack of faith, you see. But the other man was waiting. What would happen if the Lord said, no? Would he have lacked faith? No. It was not God's will for him. There is one part in the scripture that you kind of, well, you kind of skip over without realizing. The man at the gate, beautiful, that Peter and John healed. Do you realize how many times our dear Lord passed that poor guy? Huh? Never healed him? I said that one time to a minister. He said, well, he was keeping him for the apostles. I said, oh, come on. There's enough around for the apostles. Didn't have to keep him. See, we have to, we can pray with all our, with all the faith we have, but it has to be a humble faith. And it has to say, Lord, if you want this, I want it. If you don't, I don't. Now, that's faith. So get faith straightened out. That has nothing to do. If you are not healed, God wants you to heal others. Every suffering, St. Padre Pio said, is precious before the eyes of God and powerful enough to save souls. this little rosary. See, you look at communism, you look at Hussein now, you look at all the nuclear stuff. You know what our lady said? This little rosary, this one's put together wood, put together with string. This rosary is powerful enough to change the world. It's simple, like water for baptism, bread and wine for the Eucharist. But because it's so simple and we're so proud, we don't listen. We don't convert, we don't change our lives, and we don't pray. And then we look around and say, why are we in the situation we're in? See? We have another call. Hello?
2: Hello, Mother?
0: Yeah.
2: I'm calling from Asheville, Pennsylvania.
0: Yeah, okay.
2: And my name is Donald.
0: Okay.
2: Donald Ford, and I would like you to pray for my 89-year-old mother who's in the hospital right now in very bad shape. And I also would like to ask you a question.
0: Yeah.
2: I pray the rosary every day, and sometimes more than once a day. And I sometimes feel I'm on a wheelchair all my life, and I sometimes feel that God has abandoned me or turned his back on me.
0: Yeah.
2: And I because I'm a handicapped and had a lot of things wrong with me, I was wondering if there is such a thing that God would turn his back on you or could turn his back on you and forget you.
0: Oh, he couldn't do that. You see, you even exist because his thought of you is so constant. God has to think of you constantly for even you to live to 52 years, and that's what you are, 52 years. Do you realize what's going to happen when you die? That's what you got to think about. Not death itself, but what's going to happen when you see. You know what's going to happen? You're going to run through the halls of heaven like nobody else ever has. You're going to see things nobody has seen because you can't go very far. You're going to understand God in a way others will not understand because they've always been free and you're so hampered. You're going to be loved by God in a special way that others won't be loved like that because you've had to struggle with faith. You're going to be loved in a very special way by God because you've suffered so much. And now in this time when your mother's ill, and you're alone in a wheelchair, what a wondrous opportunity to say, Lord, I'm helpless, but I trust in your love for me. Has he turned his back? Oh, no. No. All of us that are handicapped in some way or other must always realize St. Paul said, this is a wicked generation, and your prayers, your life, your suffering must redeem it. Help Jesus save the world. You have a great mission. Don't miss it. You have a great calling. Don't miss it. Put your hand in his. He also was bound to a cross. And all his life, he couldn't really do all the things he wanted to do. So much so that he had to tell those he healed not to tell anybody. And when they would, he'd have to go out in the desert to get away from his enemies, you see. He too was bound. So rejoice tonight. And we'll pray for your mother. We have another call. Hello?
3: Yeah, Mother Angelica.
0: Yes.
3: I apologize for me being a little bit nervous.
0: That's okay. But you don't need to be nervous with me.
3: No, it's the audience. Anyway.
0: Oh.
3: Anyway, I think in today's society, you're a precious commodity.
0: Thank you.
3: I feel you have the Holy Spirit within you. And my question would be, if you can elaborate on patience, the word patience being a virtue. And thank you.
0: Well, I'm kind of the wrong person to ask about that question. I've had a time with it all my life, you know. One time when I was a young sister, I said to the Lord, got up early in the morning, see, to pray. And I said, Lord, come hell or high water, today I'm going to be patient. By 9 o'clock came hell and high water. And I wasn't patient. How do you acquire patience? Well, I'm entering the glorious 70s pretty soon. I'm looking forward to it. I think the best way that I've tried my hardest. My sisters say I'm patient. Well, most of the time. I think the best way is to have that confidence that whatever is happening at this moment is in this moment, not the last or the next. This moment is the will of God. That's helped me a lot. Because if you're waiting for a red light, isn't that what makes you impatient, the waiting? Now, isn't that the dumbest thing? What are you going to do? You're stuck. Why get mad? Somebody sees a green light before you do and toots their horn. Well, why didn't you watch it? Why get angry? You know, get your mind on what you're supposed to do. You're in a doctor's office. You wait. Why get angry? Isn't that why you went? You know? Why you go on a day you got 20 things, other things to do? Now, there's a lot of things we can help ourselves with when it comes to patience. But the thing that has helped me the most is the reality of the wonder of the present moment. I still feel impatient a lot. And I'm not saying I'm not impatient. But I don't think I am as impatient as I was when I was younger. Maybe I'm too tired to be impatient. Did you ever think that? Did you ever notice when you're real tired, you're very patient? You know? But I don't think we had to depend on being tired to be patient. I think we need to know what makes us impatient is I blame the present moment, the pain of it, the anxiety of it, the frustration of it, either on myself or other people, and then I get, see? That's usually the reason. And so I think if we say, well, it is the will of God. See, I wanted to do something today and I couldn't do it. Well, it was the will of God. That's all. If you know that. And when I was so impatient as a young sister, I used to get mad when my superior would tell me, it's okay, this is the will of God. I'd say, if she tells me that once more, I'm going to spit. And one day I said to myself, that's not right. You know, you're a spouse of Christ. You can't get mad at the will of God. Who do you think you are? I always talk to myself. I get the best answers that way. And she agrees with me, see? Anyway, so I went to the Lord one night, 11 o'clock. I said to him, Lord, I just have a hard time when somebody says this is your will. And he said to me as loud and as clear as I heard your voice, he said, then think of it as my love for you. I said, oh, now that's better. But he tricked me, you see. You gotta watch him. His will and his love are the same. He just was giving me a little milk so that I could accept it a little better. So I think if you were to say that, you see, this is the will of God. And I want to do his will. Then I think you'd be more patient. Well, we don't have any more calls right now because it's just a couple minutes before we say goodbye. No matter what the pain or what the sufferings you have, trust him. No matter how wrong things go, trust him. No matter how depressed or dry you are or how hard you find it is to take another step, another minute, another hour, put your hand in his and trust him. I've had to do that all my life. And now as I begin to look back, they say that's what you do when you get old. You see, you start telling old stories and all this kind of stuff. Well, anyway, as I get to that point, I realize that even the times I didn't understand the Lord, he did the exact right thing for me. And never once has he done anything wrong. I may not have accepted it. I may not have liked it. but it was always the right thing. Trust him, love him, go to confession. Remember that one out there I'm talking to. And remember, his arms are always around you. Bye now.

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6: 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Saint Therese of the Child Jesus, also known as Saint Therese of the Child Jesus, also known as Therese of Lisieux, or the Little Flower, showed that holiness is found in ordinary acts of love offered to God. Born in Alençon, France, she entered the Carmelite convent at Lisieux when she was just 15. Hidden from the world, she embraced what she called her little way, serving God through countless small acts of love. Though she never left her convent, Therese was named patron of the missions because of her prayers and sacrifices for missionaries throughout the world. She died of tuberculosis at only 24 years old in 1897. Her autobiography, Story of a Soul, has encouraged millions to aspire to holiness and sainthood through childlike trust, humility, and love in everyday, ordinary actions. May the life of Saint Therese of Lisieux inspire you to closer to Christ today. Saint Therese, pray for us. To sign up for the Daily Saint emails, please visit EWTN.com/Daily Saint.
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0: It is Thursday, the 1st of October. It is the feast of Saint Therese, the little flower. Let's pray her morning offering together in the name of the Father, and the Son, and the Holy Spirit. Oh my God, I offer thee all my actions of this day for the intentions and for the glory of the Sacred Heart of Jesus. I desire to sanctify every beat of my heart, my every thought, my simplest works, by uniting them to its infinite merits. And I wish to make reparation for my sins by casting them into the furnace of its merciful love. Oh my God, I ask of thee for myself and for those whom I hold dear, the grace to fulfill perfectly thy holy will, to accept for love of thee the joys and sorrows of this passing life, so that we may one day be united together in heaven for all eternity. Glory be to the Father, and to the Son, and to the Holy Spirit, as it was in the beginning, is now, and ever shall be, world without end. Amen. Saint Therese, pray for us. It is the Sunrise Morning Show. We are glad that you're with us here as we start off a brand new month, the month of October. I'm Matt Swaim. Anna Mitchell has news. Paul Lockman at the controls. It is the Sunrise Morning Show. We're a production of Sacred Heart Catholic Radio, and we come to you through the EWTN Global Catholic Radio Network, and are grateful for that connection and grateful to be on your radios and smartphones and whatever devices you happen to be listening upon. Smart speaker, perhaps, in the house somewhere. Up this hour, we're going to be talking to Father Robert Nixon. Catch up with him. He's a Benedictine monk from Australia that joins us live every Thursday morning. Claire Swinarski will talk about a children's book, actually a youth book that she's written on St. Therese. Actually, a series of books she's written on a number of saints, St. Therese being one of them. Joseph Pierce will be along as well. More literature every Catholic man should know. And then pastoral counselor Kevin Prendergast will join us at the end of the hour to discuss October as Mental Health Month. Of course, Kevin, a pastoral counselor with lots of experience in that very field. 2 minutes past. Here's Anna Mitchell with news.
1: Good morning. Tennessee Governor Bill Lee is ordering an investigation after the failed execution of death row inmate Krista Pike. At last check, she was still alive and being treated at a hospital following two lethal injections. A federal court filing by her attorneys alleged that the curtains to the execution chamber had been lowered twice during yesterday's procedure, blocking witnesses from seeing everything that was happening. The now 50-year-old Pike was set to be the first woman executed in Tennessee in more than 200 years for a murder she committed at the age of 18. President Trump says he spoke to Israeli Prime Minister Benjamin Netanyahu following the incident on board a Dubai passenger jet headed for Israel yesterday. More from Mark Mayfield.
2: Trump spoke to reporters from the Oval Office.
3: And it seems as though the co-pilot was perhaps a terrorist or perhaps a whack job, and he stabbed the pilot.
2: The co-pilot is under arrest after allegedly trying to stab the captain and crash the plane. Trump said that Netanyahu told him a passenger who was a plumber by trade pulled the attacker out of his flight chair and somehow managed to level out the plane, saving the passengers. Israeli officials say they're treating the scene as a terrorist incident. I'm Mark Mayfield.
1: Two Massachusetts dioceses are expressing sorrow and remorse after a Massachusetts Attorney General's report found nearly 1,000 children had been abused by more than 270 Catholic clerics across three dioceses over roughly a century. The investigation began in 2019 and reviewed more than 300,000 pages of documents. Officials say most known abuse happened before 2002. The review found Fall River, Springfield, and Worcester diocesan leaders often transferred accused priests and failed to consistently report allegations to law enforcement. Investigators also found church officials sometimes failed to document abuse allegations or used coded language. The Worcester and Fall River dioceses have apologized to victims and said protections have been strengthened. During his general audience yesterday, Pope Leo made an appeal for the Tigray region of Ethiopia, which the situation there has become increasingly tense. The Holy Father said, quote, "I extend my heartfelt plea to all parties to choose the path of dialogue. Armed conflict never solves problems, but only worsens them," he said, leaving in its wake a trail of death, destruction, and resentment. He said, only honest engagement can lay the foundations for lasting peace, end quote. In his general audience catechesis yesterday, the Holy Father reflected on his recently concluded apostolic visit to France. From Vatican Radio, Isabella de Carvalho reports.
4: During his apostolic journey to France, Pope Leo visited Paris, Lourdes, and the northeastern city of Metz.
5: The trip was a gift not only for the people of France, but also for me. For this, I thank the Lord and all those who helped organize it.
4: During his catechesis, he retraced the different stops of his journey and how they show the strength and renaissance of the French Church.
5: The motto of the journey was that the world may have life. And these words characterize the gospel-centered nature of my meetings throughout the visit. For God alone, through His grace, can restore the Church and renew humanity. And it was evident to me that this is precisely what is occurring in Paris, Lourdes, and Metz.
4: He, for example, pointed to the collaboration between the Church, the state, public institutions, and civil society to rebuild Notre Dame. He insisted how the synergy for the common good should become the norm for institutions, political and social forces, and all those with civil and economic responsibilities, and that collaboration should be based on human dignity. The Pope then also mentioned the unforgettable prayer vigil in Paris with 80,000 young people and the encouraging increasing number of baptisms in France, which he defined as a beautiful surprise from God. He then also turned to the second leg of his visit, Lourdes and its Marian Shrine.
5: Especially pleased to make my pilgrimage to Lourdes in order to honor the Blessed Virgin Mary and to ask for her continued intercession for her children, not only in France, but throughout the world. May we learn from her how to establish a civilization of love that upholds human dignity and is marked by lasting peace.
4: In Lourdes, he also made a strong appeal to defend life and reaffirmed it in his catechesis, saying that every human life retains inviolable dignity and deserves to be cared for and accompanied. Lastly, the Pope also mentioned his time in Metz. In his catechesis, he reiterated for the European project that was based on peace to be renewed. I'm Isabella de Carvalho.
1: And three teams punched their ticket to the division series in the MLB playoffs. The White Sox, Pope Leo's White Sox, swept the Astros following a 7-3 victory. In Game 2, Chicago will visit the Cleveland Guardians for Game 1 of the ALDS on Saturday. The Yankees are also in the ALDS after sweeping the Red Sox with a 9-2 win. New York will visit the Tampa Bay Rays for Game 1 on Saturday. The Padres advance to the NLDS after sweeping the other Chicago team, the Cubs, with a 4-1 win. San Diego will face the Milwaukee Brewers in Game 1 on Saturday. Meanwhile, one baseball game left in the wild card series. The Braves and Phillies will play a winner-take-all Game 3 after Philadelphia took Game 2 in extra innings. The winner will face the Dodgers in the NLDS. Today is Thursday, October the 1st, the Feast of St. Therese. Much more on her later this hour. Father Robert Nixon joins us after a quick break. It's 8 past here on the Sunrise Morning Show.
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1: 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We are happy to have you along with us on a Thursday morning. Father Robert Nixon joining us now on the Sunrise Morning Show. He's a Benedictine at New Norcia in Australia, translator of the Tan Resurrection series. We've been going through Solitude and Silence, The Cloister of the Heart by Thomas A. Kempis. Father, welcome back.
9: Thank you, Eddie. It's great to be with you today.
1: It is great to have you. And we are getting more thoughts from Thomas A. Kempis on the value of science. science, the value of silence. Big difference between those two words. And we are looking at how easy it is to sin in our words and our hearts. What does he have to say here?
9: Yes, so this is a very good point. Now, he asks firstly, in what way do we sin more easily than in our words? The one who never stumbles or offends in his words may be regarded as a perfect human being. And that's a citation from the Epistle of James. Nevertheless, it is true to say that perhaps we sin even more easily in our thoughts than in our words, and we often sin more gravely in thought than in speech. And now I think that's an interesting idea, you know, because obviously it's easier to sin in speech than it is in action, or we can more readily sin in speech than in action, because, you know, it doesn't seem to be quite as real, to be quite on the same level. To say something bad about a person, for example, is not, we don't normally feel in our hearts that it's the same as actually doing something bad, but in a sense it is. But then he's drawing the connection between speech and thought. So our thoughts are actually a kind of speech, and speech is actually a kind of action. So what this means is that our thoughts, you know, whether they're good thoughts, bad thoughts, virtuous thoughts or sinful thoughts, they really do have importance in the eyes of God and in the eyes from the perspective of our own spiritual well-being.
1: Well, this is something that Jesus himself says, doesn't he?
9: I mean,
1: when he's especially when he's talking about the scribes and Pharisees.
9: Absolutely, you know, and this possibility of competing sin purely through speech and then purely through thought, which after all is a form of internal speech, is something that we should be aware of and endeavor to get under control as much as we possibly can. You know, and I think when people go to confession, you know, it's worthwhile mentioning if you've said something which was hurtful to someone or unfair or sinful in some other way, and even if you have thought something which is sinful. And of course, you know, it's necessary to exercise a certain amount of moderation in this regard, because not all of our thoughts are completely under our control. Not all of our thoughts are voluntary. But to a certain extent, they can be, and they are, that we can kind of cooperate with them or cultivate thoughts. And when we do that, whether it's the cultivation of sinful speech or sinful thoughts, these things really are sins in the sight of God and from the point of view of our own conscience.
1: Well, it's a great point. I mean, you think about it, in the Confiteor at Mass, we pray, I confess to Almighty God and to you, my brothers and sisters, that I have greatly sinned in my thoughts and in my words, in what I have done and what I have failed to do.
9: Absolutely. Absolutely, you know, and there is this there's this kind of link between our thoughts and words and actions, you know, and normally our wrongful actions, whatever they might be, take their genesis at some point in wrongful thoughts. And often these wrongful thoughts are then amplified by speech, which reflects them. Not always, but sometimes they are. But the thought always precedes the action. So if we can take control over our thoughts, endeavor to purify our thoughts and our speech, then as a result of this, I believe that good actions will naturally flow. And I think this is the point which Christ is making when he speaks about these things, that we should be aware of the necessity of trying to follow the gospel law, the law of love and justice and decency, in our thoughts as well as in our actions.
1: Well, it's worth noting that when we read about Jesus in the Gospels, how often he knows the thoughts of those who are plotting against him, who are thinking that he's a blasphemer, whatever,
9: absolutely,
1: whatever the case may be. So when... Even
9: absolutely.
1: If we think that God doesn't know our thoughts, he does. So
9: no,
1: can you give
9: us some
1: advice?
9: Absolutely.
1: Oh,
9: yeah,
1: go ahead.
9: God, so my advice is to acknowledge when you have a sinful thought, not necessarily sinful, but a negative, a bad thought, a thought which is tending towards evil, which in a way is sinful, to acknowledge that and to ask for God's forgiveness, to ask for his grace to overcome it, and, you know, to admit that that it was something that was wrong. And that way you kind of separate yourself from that thought. You kind of remove it, and you say, well, okay, I recognize that as an error, and I'm going to try not to do it again. So I think that is the important thing. At the same time, though, it's important not to feel too guilty about passing thoughts of impatience, irritation,
1: right,
9: and so forth, because sometimes these are not within our control. The important thing, though, is that we recognize them as being wrong and try to stop them, or at least try not to cultivate them.
1: Yeah.
9: So, you know, it's not necessary to go to confession every time you feel annoyed or impatient or, irritated or anything like that. But on the other hand, it's not something you want to cultivate.
1: Yeah. Banish the thoughts. Get them out of your mind as quickly as possible. Don't let them fester, basically.
9: Absolutely.
1: We've been talking to Father Robert Nixon, and you can find Solitude and Silence and the rest of the Tan Resurrection series linked in our show notes at sonrisemorningshow.com. Click subscribe. Father, thank you.
9: Thank you, Annie. God bless you, and God bless all your listeners.
1: You as well, Father. Thank you. All right, at 17 past, we're back with headlines right after this.
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0: 19 past, here's Anna with headlines.
1: The governor of Tennessee is ordering an investigation after a failed execution on death row last night. Two Massachusetts dioceses are expressing sorrow and remorse after a Massachusetts attorney general's report was released on abuse and cover-up over the past century or so. And during his general audience yesterday, Pope Leo reflected on his recently concluded apostolic visit to France.
0: Next newscast coming up in about 11 minutes or so. If you go to our Facebook page, sunrisemorningshow.com, click Facebook or facebook.com/sunrisemorningshow. I want to hear people's St. Therese stories. I posted a couple of stories in the comments from the Coming Home Network of people whose conversions were directly related to them having a weird rose experience and finding out it was connected to St. Therese.
1: I think Father Augustine Weta had something like that.
0: There are a lot of people who have crazy St. Therese stories
1: Involving
0: roses. There was a person in my OCIA class last year who was received into the church at Easter, who had a crazy St. Therese story and picked Therese as her confirmation saint as a result of it. But if you go to our Facebook page, there's a place for you to comment. You can read a couple of the little conversion stories that are St. Therese Rose themed in the comments. Now, I want to know, did St. Therese give you a rose? And if so, what were the circumstances? I love St. Therese Rose stories. They're kind of crazy.
1: Yeah. I have a story.
0: You got one.
1: But I don't have enough for 10 seconds.
0: No, actually, it's 7 seconds, Anna Mitchell. Work it in.
1: 5, 4, 3, 2, 1.
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14: If there is one psalm that bears a great fascination for Christians, it is Psalm 22. Like many others, it is a call for the Lord's help. But Psalm 22 contains elements that seem particularly Christian. The opening verse of the psalm was quoted by Jesus on the cross. Later verses give details of the sufferings that Jesus endured. My God, why have you forsaken me? Far from my prayer, from the words of my cry. My heart is like wax, melting away within my bosom. Indeed, many dogs surround me. A pack of evildoers closes in upon me. They have pierced my hands and my feet. They have numbered all my bones. They look on me and gloat over me. They divide my garments among them, and for my vesture they cast lots. O Lord, be not far from me. O my help, hasten to aid me. For Sacred Heart Radio, I'm Father Dale Peterka.
1: Back with us now on the Sunrise Morning Show is Claire Swinarski. She's author of the new Fiat Girls series from Ascension Press. And today we are talking about her story of St. Therese of Lisieux. It's called Sisters, School, and Something More. Claire, good morning.
15: Thank you so much for having me back.
1: Yeah, you bet. So St. Therese died pretty young, and we have pictures of her as a young girl. How did you imagine her life as a nine-year-old?
15: You know, out of all the Fiat girls, St. Therese was simultaneously the hardest and easiest to write. She was
1: awesome.
15: The easiest because we have so much information about her, right? We have her memoir, Story of a Soul, that is very detailed and specific. But in some ways, that made it the most difficult because I felt the most pressure to get things right and to have it be as accurate as possible. So I knew when I wanted to write a book about her as a nine-year-old, a huge thing that happened to her at that age was her beloved older sister, Pauline, leaving to go join the Carmelites. And this really devastated Therese. You can read about it in her memoir. I mean, she was deeply upset about her sister leaving because they were so close. And she had to switch from being homeschooled to going to school at a building. And that was really hard for her. And she was going through a lot as a nine-year-old. So it was pretty easy to kind of dive into those emotions, thanks to all of her writings about it.
1: So how important was her family to her? Give us more of that part of her story. How deeply she loved her sisters.
15: Therese was extremely close to her family. So she had four sisters and then her mother and father. Her mother, obviously, St. Zalie, died when Therese was very young. And that was so hard on her that she became very attached to her sisters, especially her sister Pauline. She openly says that Pauline was her favorite sister and her most beloved and the one who kind of stepped into that mother role for her. And so, you know, a lot of nine-year-old girls today, maybe their sister has left to go join a religious order, but also maybe their sister has gone to college, or maybe their parents are divorced and their family doesn't all live together. I mean, there's many reasons why a girl would be separated from her family and struggling with that. And so even if their story isn't the exact same as Therese's, I think that they would still be able to take something from her story and hopefully inspiration from how she really leans on the Lord to handle it.
1: Okay, so the book is called Sisters, School, and Something More. What role does school play in this story?
15: So Pauline had always homeschooled Therese, and now that Pauline is leaving the family, Therese needs to go to school at the Abbey. And as she writes in Story of a Soul, she hated going there. She loved being homeschooled and really just loved being at her home in Lisieux. And I've had the chance to go to her childhood home in Lisieux. It's absolutely beautiful. It was amazing for inspiration for this story. But, you know, it also reminds me of today. I really know quite a few families who've had to switch schooling, whether it's homeschooling to Catholic school or maybe like a public school to homeschooling. They've had to switch it in some way. And that can be really, really hard on children who are used to their routine, and they get into their friends and the things they enjoy, and then things shift and change because their family season shifts and changes. And I really wanted to lean into that and just how difficult that can be for kids.
1: So what is the message that St. Therese has for young girls, do you think?
15: St. Therese has so many things we could take

0: part of her struggle is she's like, but I'm not Joan of Arc. I'm like this quiet girl who's very emotional. Like, how do I get to heaven? And the point is that God gets us to heaven, right? Like, God gives us the grace to love him. And all we have to do is accept that and do these small things with great love. I mean, she was such an inspiration for Mother Teresa, who always said small things with great love. They were very connected spiritually. And so I think that's the main thing that children can really take, is that if you honor your parents, and if you pray, and if you are kind to your friends, you will grow closer to God. It doesn't have to be this giant thing. You right now, as a 9-year-old, can work towards sainthood. You have a beautiful mission, even if you're in third grade. And I think that's just a really cool part of our faith.
1: The book is called Sisters, School, and Something More. It's Claire Swinarski's book about St. Therese, part of the Fiat Girls series from Ascension Press. And Claire, if listeners want to pick up a copy for a young girl they know, how do they find it?
0: They can go to ascensionpress.com/fiatgirls. All of the books are available there.
1: And all of those books are, of course, St. Therese, who we've been talking about today, but then also St. Rose of Lima and St. Teresa of Calcutta, a.k.a. Mother Teresa, envisioning their lives all as 9-year-old girls. So again, ascensionpress.com/fiatgirls is linked in our show notes at sunrisemorningshow.com. I know particularly when it comes to book links, people are always writing in saying, hey, what was that book that I heard about? It kind of had a title maybe like this. Go to the show notes, and I mean, not that I mind responding to your email, but show notes are a good place to start. 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It's time for news. Tennessee Governor Bill Lee is ordering an investigation now after the failed execution of death row inmate Krista Pike. At last check, she was still alive and being treated at a hospital following 2 lethal injections. A federal court filing by her attorneys allege that the curtains to the execution chamber had been lowered twice during yesterday's procedure, blocking witnesses from seeing everything that was happening. The now 50-year-old Pike was set to be the first woman executed in Tennessee in more than 200 years for a murder that she committed at the age of 18. President Trump says he spoke to Israeli Prime Minister Benjamin Netanyahu following the incident on board a Dubai passenger jet headed for Israel yesterday. More from Mark Mayfield.
2: Well, office.
3: And it seems as though the co-pilot was perhaps a terrorist or perhaps a whack job, and he stabbed the pilot.
2: The co-pilot is under arrest after allegedly trying to stab the captain and crash the plane. Trump said that Netanyahu told him a passenger who was a plumber by trade pulled the attacker out of his flight chair and somehow managed to level out the plane, saving the passengers. Israeli officials say they're treating the scene as a terrorist incident. I'm Mark Mayfield.
1: As Respect Month Life begins, the chairman of the U.S. Bishops Pro-Life Committee is asking for prayer and action to continue to stop the spread of the abortion pill. Bishop Daniel Thomas released a statement saying, quote, today, with easier access to abortion pills, the abortion rate is tragically climbing along with increased health risks. He said, this means that more women, many of whom have been misinformed about the nature and risks of the abortion pill, will have an abortion alone at home without any medical supervision. It also sets up additional opportunities for exploitation by violent partners or human traffickers. These affronts to human dignity, he said, demand our response, end quote. 2 Massachusetts dioceses are expressing sorrow and remorse after a Massachusetts Attorney General's report found nearly 1,000 children were abused by more than 270 Catholic clerics across 3 dioceses over roughly a century. The investigation began back in 2019 and reviewed more than 300,000 pages.

0: pages of documents. Officials say most of the known abuse happened before 2002. The review found Fall River, Springfield, and Worcester diocesan leaders often transferred accused priests and failed to consistently report allegations to law enforcement. During his general audience yesterday, Pope Leo reflected on his apostolic visit to France. Here's Isabella de Carvalho.
1: During his apostolic journey to France, Pope Leo visited Paris, Lourdes, and the northeastern city of Metz.
2: The trip was a gift not only for the people of France, but also for me. For this, I thank the Lord and all those who helped organize it.
1: During his catechesis, he retraced the different stops of his journey and how they show the strength and renaissance of the French Church.
2: The motto of the journey was that the world may have life. And these words characterize the gospel-centered nature of my meetings throughout the visit. For God alone, through His grace, can restore the church and renew humanity. And it was evident to me that this is precisely what is occurring in Paris, Lourdes, and Metz.
1: He, for example, pointed to the collaboration between the church, the state, public institutions, and civil society to rebuild Notre Dame. He insisted how the synergy for the common good should become the norm for institutions, political and social forces, and all those with civil and economic responsibilities, and that collaboration should be based on human dignity. The Pope then also mentioned the unforgettable prayer vigil in Paris with 80,000 young people and the encouraging increasing number of baptisms in France, which he defined as a beautiful surprise from God. He then also turned to the second leg of his visit, Lourdes and its Marian Shrine.
2: Especially pleased to make my pilgrimage to Lourdes in order to honor the Blessed Virgin Mary and to ask for her continued intercession for her children, not only in France, but throughout the world. May we learn from her how to establish a civilization of love that upholds human dignity and is marked by lasting peace.
0: Also, during his general audience yesterday, the Holy Father made an appeal for the Tigray region of Ethiopia, saying, "I extend my heartfelt plea for the path of dialogue." That's the news on the Sunrise Morning Show. It's 35 past. The Sunrise Morning
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5: The Baltimore Catechism asks, what do you call those graces or gifts by which we believe in Him, hope in Him, and love Him? These gifts or graces of God are called the divine virtues of faith, hope, and charity. There are certain things we can know about God on our own. By studying the stars, by looking at the movements of the world, we can come to recognize the existence of God. This is shown in the proofs of St. Thomas Aquinas, and this is taught in Vatican I. And yet, this does not reach the level of faith. Faith is something beyond us. In order to believe in God, I need God's help. In order to hope for salvation, I too need God's help, because I'm so liable to despair or to presumption. And finally, even in order to love God, I need God's love first to be poured into my heart. Let us then thank the Lord for giving us those very gifts by which we know Him, hope in Him, and love His eternal beauty. Reflecting on the Baltimore Catechism, I'm Dominican Father Ezra Sullivan.

0: I'm Matt Swaim, joined now by Joseph Pierce, and you can find him online at jpierce.co. We've been going through his book, Great Books for Good Men, but if you go to jpierce.co, you'll find 100 other projects that Joseph is involved with. Joseph, welcome back to the show.
1: It's good to be back, Matt.
0: So we're talking about the Odyssey. Now, we talked about the Iliad last time around. We get a couple of different pictures of this quest of Odysseus, of who he is and what he's up to. What kind of a man, remind us, is Odysseus once we get to him in the Odyssey?
1: Yeah, so obviously in the Iliad, he's a very brave and courageous warrior. He's also very smart. He gives good advice that's not always followed by Achilles and others. So we know something about him. But on the way, in the Odyssey, which is like a sequel, if you like, he's trying to get home back to his wife and son and the family and people. But because of his own recklessness and because of the recklessness of his men, he's punished by the gods, and his journey home is delayed by almost a decade. And what he does, he learns lessons along the way. The most important lesson of all is humility and embracing the suffering, which is the consequence of his own recklessness and the recklessness of his men.
0: Well, and it is a kind of story that has inspired 1,000 other stories, 100,000 other stories of people wanting to get home. I mean, this is what this whole TV show that I produced with the Coming Home Network that Marcus Grodi started is called that, right? this idea of I am trying to get to where I'm supposed to be. That's a metaphor for the entire human existence.
1: Exactly. As I never tire of saying to anybody who will listen, the two aspects of who we are is homo viator and homo superbus. Homo viator is traveling man, or in the deepest sense of the words, if you say man, it means pilgrim man on the quest for heaven. But homo superbus means proud man, and proud man doesn't want to take the quest, doesn't want to go on the quest because there's too much suffering involved, too much self-sacrifice, too much not doing your own things. He goes somewhere else or just hangs out and doesn't do much at all. That's the proud man, and the thing that literature teaches us, including the Odyssey, is that we are both, that in this struggle between those two aspects of what it is to be human, to be both proud, which prevents us getting home, and then to be humble and to be a pilgrim on the journey, on the quest home, is what we're called to be. But our pride prevents us if we don't ask for help, and the most important help we need to ask for is the grace of God.
0: Our pride or our sloth or our greed or any of the seven deadly sins, right, that cause us to focus on something else except for the path that we're supposed to be on. There's this passage in the Screwtape Letters where, you know, the patient, right, that is being tempted by the devil starts to have all these thoughts about God, and inside of himself he's like, this is a really important thing to think about. And at that moment the tempter swoops in and says, yes, much too important to think about on an empty stomach. You should get some lunch and come back to it later. You know, and then, of course, by that point, everything's gone, right? There are all kinds of things, and there are metaphors for this sort of stuff. I mean, of course, I think one of the most famous is the sirens and lust that are the immediate distraction for Odysseus and his men. But there are all kinds of things that keep us from being the traveler, the pilgrim, that make us focus on something besides what we're supposed to be doing.
1: Yeah, I mean, a famous episode from the Odyssey would be the lotus eaters. And this lotus plant, the thing about it is that when you start consuming this plant, you forget the way home. And there are various ways that we can forget the way home. And you mentioned about, don't think about God, you know, on an empty stomach. Now, how does Satan tempt us away from God? Well, whenever we feel the attraction to God, to heaven, to home, he can tempt us with distraction. Right, anything that's going to keep us from the quest. So that could be addiction to technology, to alcohol, to drugs, sex, you know, anything that's going to distract us from the attraction of heaven. And that's the way that the devil manipulates us, and that's the way we cooperate with him through our pride. And I would say that the seven deadly sins are all in various ways manifestations of pride, putting ourselves before God and neighbor. So that's the way that we lose the way home. And that's exactly what we hear in Odysseus. He and his men keep getting distracted by things other than the quest. And the quest is to get home. And whenever they forget about that and get reckless, then the journey home is prolonged.
0: Yeah. Well, I mean, think about this. You know, we enjoy sports. Sports are great. Sports are a fantastic way to, look at human excellence and marvel at the gifts that God has given, marvel at the bodies God has made. But there are all kinds of people, Joseph, who maybe grew up going to Mass, but now their Sunday morning religious routine is watching the countdown to kickoff starting at like 8 o'clock in the morning at their house on a Sunday, and that's the whole day. Or when they go to church, all they're thinking about is, you know, what games to bet on or what pieces of the games to bet on. So even you could be actually on the journey and still completely unengaged with what you're doing. I mean, this is a constant challenge.
1: Oh, absolutely. And I'm now the habit, if Chelsea are playing during either journey to Mass or during Mass, I don't take my cell phone with me. So
0: yeah,
1: that
0: you got to leave it out, man.
1: Exactly. Leave it at home. Leave the cell phone at home so you can't look, and then you can't get distracted because the temptation to be distracted.
0: Are you saying you lash yourself to the mast, Joseph, like Odysseus on us?
1: Exactly. I know my weakness, and I don't want to, the near occasion of sin, I need to avoid it.
0: Well, and that's, I think, too, part of the appeal of Odysseus and his story is that he doesn't always get it right, but he's still fighting. He is still fighting, and that's kind of what matters in the Christian life, is you got to keep fighting, even if you have these stumbles and foolish paths that you go down along the way. The actual failure is to stop trying.
1: Yeah, absolutely, to lose heart. But the other thing is important about Odysseus, and this, of course, applies to us, is we need to learn from our mistakes, from our failures, from our falls, and not just keep falling into the same pattern over and over again. And obviously, sometimes if there's an addiction involved, we can't break that addiction without help. And the two people we have to ask help for is always God for his healing grace and our neighbor for help. You know, that's what we have to realize. We can't do it all by ourselves. We do actually need assistance.
0: Great stuff from Joseph Pierce. You can find jpierce.co, his website, linked in the show notes at sunrisemorningshow.com. Head on over there today, and you can also find Rita Heikenfeld's recipe for angel food cake. She's got a couple of them, actually, if you want to make an angel food cake between the Feast of the Guardian Angels and the Feast of the Archangels that we just celebrated. Also, if you go to our Facebook page, facebook.com/sunrisemorningshow, that's SONRISE Morning Show, we're sharing stories of St. Therese and roses. And if you've got one, put it in the comments in today's post.
2: Okay, we've got a second. Do you want to hear my story? I'll try to do it first.
0: I want to hear your story, and then I'll share maybe one of the other stories in the next hour.
2: Okay, so this is back when I was, you know, single. And I did the St. Therese Rose Novena, and I was on the Feast of St. Therese, was contributing, I think, macaroni and cheese for a funeral reception at my parish, and I was just dropping off the meal, and I walk in, and all of the tables were set, and literally, I almost ran into the table that had a huge bouquet of roses sitting on the table, half white, half red.
0: Well, that's pretty cool.
2: But what does that tell you? I had to make a decision for myself.
0: You had to make a decision. It's like Maximilian Kolbe's Two Crowns.
2: Yep.
0: Yeah. All right, I'll give you one real quick here, too. And I posted this one, actually, in the on the Facebook post. I posted a couple from the Coming Home Network. But there's a lady named Silcuna, a Seventh-day Adventist from Brazil, who was wrestling with stuff. But on October 9th, 2015, she says, I was waiting at the bus stop to return home after work, and I recalled that there was a prayer, a Rose Novena, to St. Therese. She had said that once she passed on, she would shower the world with roses from heaven. Mm-hmm. I pulled out my cell phone and Googled the novena to read the text. The website stated that people usually pray this novena between the 9th and 17th of each month. That day happened to be the 9th, so I began praying the novena that day. I asked, Lord, if you really want me to be a Catholic, please grant me a rose as a promise sign. On the 8th day of my praying that novena, a woman came by the bus stop where I was waiting and handed me a red rose. I was stunned.
2: What?
0: My prayer had been answered.
2: Serious?
0: She's like, it turned out the lady was carrying an armful of roses and was giving them to passersby. The flowers were part of a celebration at a nearby Catholic church.
2: You've got to be kidding me.
0: So a lady from the Catholic church up the street from her bus stop walked up to her and handed her a rose.
2: Wow.
0: When she was praying, should I go to the Catholic Church?
2: That's incredible.
0: There are many, many more stories like this.
2: So
0: I'm sure that some of you all have them. Definitely go to our Facebook page and share your St. Therese stories this morning. Kevin Prendergast joins us next. It's 13 Till.
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0: Sunrise Morning Show continues. October is Mental Health Month, and it kicks off with the Feast of St. Therese. And there are a lot of connections to be made there and in the lives of the saints in general. We're talking to pastoral counselor Kevin Prendergast, who's got decades of experience as a licensed counselor in private practice and in the seminary classroom. Kevin, good morning.
13: Hey, Matt. And the Pope's prayer intention for this month is for the flourishing of mental health ministries in all our parishes. So great topics here.
0: Well, it's interesting because, you know, on my way into the church, I was helped by a couple of really key women. You know, Dorothy Day was very helpful mm-hmm. in pointing me towards the Catholic Church. So was Flannery O'Connor. And both of them were raw and gritty and also had in common this thing that they did not like St. Therese. They thought that St. Therese was saccharine and sugary uh-huh. and sentimental. And then both of them had massive conversions about St. Therese. So in a way, Flannery O'Connor and Dorothy Day were my gateway drug to learning to absolutely love the little flower. And she's got a lot to say about mental health, doesn't she?
13: That's absolutely right. Yeah, and I personally had a little struggle when I first started reading her. I couldn't really relate. And then the more I got into her and some of the things we're talking about today. So I want to go back a little bit. So in the mid-50s, there was a very influential book that was published by a theologian counselor entitled Holiness is Wholeness. And the thesis of this priest's work was that a person needs emotional and psychological integration and maturity. That part we can agree with, but that if we don't have that, we can't really live a full Christian life, a holy life, and certainly can't become a saint, right? So that's the part we want to talk about with Therese. So we've talked about this before, that there are many saints who struggled with psychological, psychiatric problems. John of God had a psychotic depression. Benedict Labre probably has schizophrenia. Even Oscar Romero was treated for OCD. Mark G. Jansing with opioid addiction. So with grace and mental illness doesn't need to keep a person from becoming a model for Christian life, and that includes stress. So we have this popular picture, like we say, very saccharine, sweet, flowers, all of that, which is good. But she had struggles. So when you look at her history, you know, this is what we would do in psychology is look back at somebody's life history. So when she was an infant, she was the ninth child of her mother. Her mother had difficulty breastfeeding her. So Therese was sent to live with a wet nurse for 11 months, most of her first year of life. And then by the age of four, Therese's mother had got diagnosed with breast cancer and died pretty soon after that. So those are two extreme losses in that very early period where we know that attachment and bonds of intimacy really develop between a mother and a child. So she developed some clear separation anxiety. She was very clingy. She developed a lot of scrupulosity. One of her older sisters became like a second mother to her. But then when Therese was 11, this sister went away to the convent. And then the two next sisters as well, shortly after that. So when this sister left, Therese was bedridden for 3 months. She had tremors, shakes. That's where the scrupulosity really took off. She was unable to function. So then Therese wanted to get into the Carmelites, I think initially maybe to join her sisters. Pope Leo told her that she had to wait. And, you know, when she was 15, she finally got into the order, but only less than 2 weeks after she took the habit, her father had to be committed to an asylum because he had delusions, hallucinations. He wandered away from home for days at a time.
0: Again, connected to some of that trauma, right, of losing a wife and even losing children. So.
13: Yeah, right. So, you know, and both her parents, you know, eventually were canonized. But she had these disruptions in close relationships. And when she joined the convent, she was not a great sister in the Carmel community. So the other nuns would make fun of her because she was clumsy. She didn't know how to do practical tasks. She got, you know, there's a great story that I love. She was put in the doing the laundry, and she was with this older nun who was kind of a bully and who gave her a really rough time that she didn't know what she was doing. She was making mistakes. So that's part of where Therese had never really been able to make peer friends. So when she joined this particular community, there were 26 total women in the community. Most of them were older. But Therese realized that she had to develop tolerance and patience. So she learned how to forgive this nun in the laundry room. And her quote there, as she looks back on that, I needed to forget myself and think about others. And so I applied myself especially to practice little virtues because I didn't have the ability to perform great ones. So she got out of herself, which was really a growth in psychological maturity as well. And then as time went on, she talks about in her autobiography, she had to be less dependent on the other three sisters who were there. So she had to grow into her own person. In psychology, we call that individuation, which is, you know, becoming our own person, having our own opinions, being able to work autonomously. So, and then the last part that, you know, we look at her spiritual and psychological development, she was always very frail, physically sickly, and then she, you know, would develop severe pneumonia, which eventually killed her. So she had great physical pain that last year or more, and spiritual darkness as well. She even asked her sister to take the medications out of the room because she had thoughts of harming herself. So we don't think about a saint having those kind of thoughts, but, you know, we talk in our faith about redemptive suffering. So she was too frail to be a missionary, but she, you know, entered the Carmel to pray for priests and then became one of the two patrons of missionaries with Francis Xavier. So I think the message here is that if whoever is listening right now, whatever wounds you have and hurts and abandonment and abuse in the past, that is never greater than God's love. And we don't have to be whole or perfect. So even right to the end, she had struggles. But her great line is, I shall be loved, right? Yeah. Which is a great way out of mental illness and into sanctity.
0: Well, and this desire to spend her heaven doing good on earth, this desire to get outside of herself and show Christ's love to other people was such a revolutionary thing for her as well. Sometimes it is in the midst of our suffering that we can show love to others and heal in unique ways. Thanks so much, Kevin Prendergast. Have a great Feast of St. Therese. We'll talk to you soon.
13: Thanks, Matt.
0: Another hour coming up. It's 3 till.
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17: 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Amen.
18: 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May I be reasonably happy in this life and supremely happy with you forever in the next. Amen.
19: 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This time they'll be joined by Deacon Thane Barnier from Ecclesia Domestica. He'll be speaking about their parish missions, their upcoming retreats, including their first women's retreat in the Crookston Diocese, and how they're hoping to bring more of their ministry to our listening area. 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

0: It is Thursday, the 1st of October. It is the Feast of St. Thérèse of Lisieux. Let's pray a prayer together in the name of the Father, and the Son, and the Holy Spirit. Lord, St. Thérèse promised to spend her heaven doing good on earth. We pray through her intercession this morning. O wisdom of God, through you all things were made. Protect from exploitation all children created in your image. O wisdom of God, you are the light by which we see. Enlighten the hearts of those deceived by false images of maturity. O wisdom of God, you are the truth by which we live. Grant courage to all missionaries who proclaim your truth. O wisdom of God, you speak through all the wise. Open the ears of your people to the wisdom of St. Thérèse for our day. God, you inspired in St. Thérèse the wisdom that overturns illusions by the gospel of the cross. Through her intercession, lead all your children to follow the way of Christ your Son, who lives and reigns with you in the unity of the Holy Spirit, God, forever and ever. Amen. St. Thérèse, pray for us. It is the Sunrise Morning Show. Glad to be with you. We are a production of Sacred Heart Radio out of Cincinnati and coming to you through the EWTN Global Catholic Radio Network. It is the Feast of St. Thérèse. Lots to talk about in regard to her today. If you go to our Facebook page right now, people are sharing St. Thérèse stories on our Facebook feed. You can share them in the post for this morning's show. Would love to hear your crazy St. Thérèse or Rose story. Up this hour, we've got lots of great stuff to get to. Dr. John Bergsma will be along from Franciscan University and the St. Paul Center. Since we're between the feasts of the archangels and the guardian angels, Rita Heikenfeld will, of course, have a recipe for angel food cake this morning. And then we will talk to Gary Machuda after the news, more prophecies about the Messiah fulfilled in Jesus. And Father Boniface Hicks will share more wisdom from St. Thérèse on this, her feast day. Big hour ahead. Stay with us if you can. Right now, it is 2 minutes past. 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Here's Anna Mitchell.
1: Good morning. Tennessee Governor Bill Lee is ordering an investigation after the failed execution of death row inmate Krista Pike yesterday. At last check, she was still alive and being treated at a hospital following two lethal injections. A federal court filing by her attorneys alleged that the curtains to the execution chamber had been lowered twice during yesterday's procedure, blocking witnesses from seeing everything that was happening. The now 50-year-old Pike was set to be the first woman executed in Tennessee in more than 200 years for a murder she committed at the age of 18. President Trump says he spoke to Israeli Prime Minister Benjamin Netanyahu following the incident on board a Dubai passenger jet headed for Israel yesterday. More from Mark Mayfield.
2: Trump spoke to reporters from the Oval Office.
3: And it seems as though the co-pilot was perhaps a terrorist or perhaps a wet jug, and he stabbed the pilot.
2: The co-pilot is under arrest after allegedly trying to stab the captain and crash the plane. Trump said that Netanyahu told him a passenger who was a plumber by trade pulled the attacker out of his flight chair and somehow managed to level out the plane, saving the passengers. Israeli officials say they're treating the scene as a terrorist incident. I'm Mark Mayfield.
1: As Respect Life Month begins, the chairman of the U.S. Bishops Pro-Life Committee is asking for prayer and action to stop the spread of the abortion pill. Bishop Daniel Thomas released a statement saying, quote, "Today, with easier access to abortion pills, the abortion rate is tragically climbing, along with increased health risks. This means," he said, "that more women, many of whom have been misinformed about the nature and risks of the abortion pill, will have an abortion alone at home without any medical supervision. It also sets up additional opportunities for exploitation by violent partners or human traffickers." He said these affronts to human dignity demand our response. During his general audience yesterday, Pope Leo made an appeal for the Tigray region of Ethiopia. He said, "I extend my heartfelt plea to all parties to choose the path of dialogue." And during his catechesis, he reflected on his recently concluded apostolic visit to France. From Vatican Radio, Isabella de Carvalho reports.
4: During his apostolic journey to France, Pope Leo visited Paris, Lourdes, and the northeastern city of Metz.
5: "The trip was a gift not only for the people of France, but also for me. For this I thank the Lord, and all those who helped organize it.
4: During his catechesis, he retraced the different stops of his journey and how they show the strength and renaissance of the French Church.
5: The motto of the journey was that the world may have life. And these words characterize the gospel-centered nature of my meetings throughout the visit. For God alone, through His grace, can restore the Church and renew humanity. And it was evident to me that this is precisely what is occurring in Paris, Lourdes, and Metz.
4: He, for example, pointed to the collaboration between the Church, the state, public institutions, and civil society to rebuild Notre Dame. He insisted how the synergy for the common good should become the norm for institutions, political and social forces, and all those with civil and economic responsibilities, and that collaboration should be based on human dignity. The Pope then also mentioned the unforgettable prayer vigil in Paris with 80,000 young people and the encouraging increasing number of baptisms in France, which he defined as a beautiful surprise from God. He then also turned to the second leg of his visit, Lourdes and its Marian Shrine.
5: Especially pleased to make my pilgrimage to Lourdes in order to honor the Blessed Virgin Mary and to ask for her continued intercession for her children, not only in France, but throughout the world. May we learn from her how to establish a civilization of love that upholds human dignity and is marked by lasting peace.
4: In Lourdes, he also made a strong appeal to defend life and reaffirmed it in his catechesis, saying that every human life retains inviolable dignity and deserves to be cared for and accompanied. Lastly, the Pope also mentioned his time in Metz. In his catechesis, he reiterated for the European project that was based on peace to be renewed. I'm Isabella de Carvalho.
1: Three wild card rounds are over now. Pope Leo's White Sox swept the Astros 7-3. With a 7-3 victory in Game 2 yesterday, and Chicago will visit the Cleveland Guardians for Game 1 of the Division Series on Saturday. The Yankees are also in the ALDS after sweeping the Red Sox with a 9-2 win. They will visit the Tampa Bay Rays for Game 1 on Saturday. The Padres advance to the NLDS after sweeping the Cubs with a 4-1 win. Meanwhile, the Braves and Phillies will play a winner-take-all Game 3 after Philadelphia took Game 2 in extra innings. Today is Thursday, October the 1st, the Feast of St. Therese. Pray for us. Dr. John Bergsma joins us next. It's 7 past.
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1: 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He's author and illustrator of Bible Basics for Catholics, New Testament Basics for Catholics, Psalm Basics for Catholics, among others. Good morning, Doc.
9: Good morning, Anna.
1: All right, so at Mass this weekend, Doc, Jesus will tell the parable of the wicked servants in the vineyard. They're the ones that, you know, they kill some servants, and then they kill the vineyard owner's son. And Jesus, you know, poses this to the Pharisees, who rightly recognize that the workers in the vineyard are going to be punished for what they have done. And then Jesus says to them, did you ever read in the scriptures, the stone that the builders rejected has become the cornerstone? By the Lord has this been done, and it is wonderful in our eyes. And then Jesus says, therefore I say to you, the kingdom of God will be taken away from you and given to a people that will produce its fruit. Now, given the audience, I would imagine that they had read that in scripture, but maybe us Catholics haven't, or at least don't remember it. So This line, the stone that the builders rejected, has become the cornerstone. Where does it come from?
9: Yeah, so Anna, that comes from Psalm 118, which would have been well known to all the Jews, and especially the scribes and the Pharisees, because it was the last psalm recited during the Passover ceremony. Psalms 113 through 118 were all recited as a great hymn. Some think it was broken up a few psalms at the beginning, a few psalms at the end, but regardless, 113 through 118 were recited at the Passover. And in fact, Anna, when we read in the Gospels about the apostles singing a hymn and then going out to Gethsemane in the accounts of the Last Supper, that hymn would have been something like Psalms 116 through 118. So a very, very well-known psalm, and near the end of Psalm 118, it talks about the stone which the builders rejected has become the cornerstone. In other words, somebody who the rulers or officials did not approve of has suddenly become the leader and the foundation of the whole community. And so, yes, Jesus is appealing to this well-known Passover psalm and saying that its deeper meaning is being fulfilled right in front of their eyes.
1: Wow. I mean, that the context there about it being prayed during Passover is really interesting, because Jesus, this exchange is happening during Holy Week, is it not? I mean, Jesus has entered triumphantly into Jerusalem at this point.
9: Yes, he has. And in fact, you know, Psalm 118 is a processional psalm that talks about going up to the holy city and going up to the temple. And in many ways, Jesus has already fulfilled some of the imagery of processing up to the temple and the altar in this psalm. And in just a few days, everybody's going to celebrate the Passover and recite this. So it's quite poignant for this time of the year and the liturgical celebration that they're about to engage in.
1: Okay, so give us a little bit more information about this psalm particularly, and I guess you could say kind of the context in which this idea of a cornerstone and a stone being rejected fits into the psalm.
9: Yes, so the basic metaphor there, Anna, comes from, you know, ancient building practices where they would look for a fairly perfect stone to put at the corner and then build the walls and the foundation out from that. And so obviously, since you're going to start with this stone and take the angles from it, you want it to be very nice. But sometimes what happens is they get into building and realize, oh, the terrain is such that we need a very particular stone that has a certain kind of angle that will fit, you know, how these walls are going to lay on this topography. And then they have to go back and look through ones and suddenly discover, huh, this stone that we set aside actually has the perfect angles we need. So that's kind of the basic metaphor there, Anna. But Psalm 118 reads like a Psalm of David, in which he is describing being persecuted and hard-pressed in battle, but God giving him a great victory. And when we think about David's life, Anna, we realize that he wasn't always the favorite. I mean, when Samuel went to the house of Jesse to anoint the sons, he was the absolute last on the list for consideration. And then later in David's career as well, most of his advisors really wanted to kick him out and put his son Absalom on the throne at one point. So there are multiple times when David himself was rejected, and yet God chose him to be the king and the founder of this dynasty. And it's, you know, history repeats itself with our Lord, rejected by the rulers of the people, but he's going to become the foundation stone for a new temple, a temple not of stones, but of living stones, of human beings, a temple of Adam, as it says in the Dead Sea Scrolls, a temple of humanity. Wow. And that, of course, is the church.
1: You know, often in this psalm, they repeat, let Israel say, his mercy endures forever. Let the house of Aaron say, his mercy endures forever. Let those who fear the Lord say, his mercy endures forever. Oh, give thanks to the Lord, it says in the end. Oh, give thanks to the Lord, for he is good, for his mercy endures forever. I mean, just a line, if Jesus is referencing this psalm, these lines must be going through their heads.
9: 100%. And that ancient Hebrew word that we translate mercy really has a fuller meaning. It's about covenant faithfulness. It's about God's love and fidelity to those he's entered into a covenant with. And that includes all of Israel by virtue of the covenant made with their father Abraham. But then in a very special way to the son of David, because those promises were given to David and to his heirs forever. And Jesus is that son of David. And, you know, in the course of the Passion, we're going to see him obviously rejected, tortured, killed, and all external aspects looking like he's rejected, annihilated, exterminated, but God's going to come through with those covenantal promises and raise him from the dead. And that gives hope to all of us. As he was raised, so we will be raised if we stay in covenant relationship with him.
1: Some beautiful thoughts and some really good context to have ahead of Mass on Sunday. We've been talking about it with Dr. John Bergsma. 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
9: I believe I do.
1: Yeah,
9: It's one of the biggies.
1: It's one of the biggies, indeed. So pick up a copy of Psalm Basics for Catholics. You can find Dr. Bergsma linked at sunrisemorningshow.com. Doc, really appreciate it. Thank you.
9: You bet. Talk to you next time.
1: I look forward to it. All right, it's 17 past. We're back with headlines right after this.
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1: Tennessee Governor Bill Lee is ordering an investigation after a failed lethal injection on a death row inmate last night. As Respect Life Month begins, the chairman of the U.S. Bishops Pro-Life Committee is asking for prayer and action to stop the spread of the abortion pill. And during his general audience yesterday, Pope Leo reflected on his recently concluded apostolic visit to France.
0: News at the top and bottom of each hour, every weekday morning here on the Sunrise Morning Show. And I'd encourage people to go to Catholic news agency, EWTN News, all the National Catholic Register posts. If you didn't get a chance to, because you were dialed out and very busy this past weekend when the Pope was in France, go see some of the images. It's been very cool. And very cool to hear sort of Pope Leo come back to Rome a little bit jazzed from the trip. You know, you can hear him in his voice. I was telling Paul this morning, you know, I'm used to popes talking really slow and deliberately. And Pope Leo is like, he's like your kid who just discovered a new Pokemon or something. Like, he's just, he's rolling. So, good on you. Of course, he's coming back from France just in time for the Feast of St. Therese. Pretty cool.
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14: This is Father Rob Jack with the Heart of St. Paul. It is amazing that the more things change, the more they remain the same. In many parishes, there are disputes about the celebration of the Holy Eucharist. Some want this and others want that. The great act of Christ's sacrifice on the cross, which is at its center to effect unity in the church, instead brings about division. St. Paul faced the same problem with the Corinthians. He was not pleased with how the church was celebrating the Lord's Supper. He writes, "When you meet together, it is not the Lord's Supper that you eat. For in eating, each one goes ahead with his own meal, and one is hungry, and the other is drunk. What? Do you not have houses to eat and drink in? Or do you despise the church of God and humiliate those who have nothing? What shall I say to you? Shall I commend you for this? No, I will not." Paul warns the Corinthians that whoever eats the bread and drinks the cup of the Lord in an unworthy manner will be guilty of profaning the body and blood of Christ. Paul's concern is also our concern. When we come to Mass, we need to be mentally and spiritually prepared. Let us prepare our souls by prayer and confession, and our bodies by the fast. In that way, we do not bring judgment upon ourselves, but grace. This is what the Heart of Paul teaches us.
0: It's time for Bible Foods with Rita Heikenfeld. And since we are in between a couple of angelic feasts, because September 29th is the Feast of the Archangels, and then October 2nd is the Feast of the Guardian Angels, might as well talk about angel food cake today. Rita, welcome back to the show.
15: Well, you know, yeah, it's an angelic time right now, don't you think?
0: Absolutely, and also a time of harvest, and
15: yes.
0: You know, this is a time of year that is, you know, throughout every kind of culture in the world, in the entirety of human history, people do things. They feel like a spiritual connection, right? We feel it kind of uniquely within our Catholic tradition, but everybody feels like you got to thank God somehow for this harvest we got.
15: Oh yeah, you know, when you think of harvesting and different kinds of feasts. We're celebrating, as you mentioned, two angel feasts. September 29th, it's referred to Michaelmas, for the Feast of St. Michael. And Annie told me this. I had forgotten about this. It was actually a traditional day in England, Matt, to settling rents and starting or ending property leases. And when you think of some of her books, when people would rent from her, et cetera, they would do that on September 29th. And you think of so much of our liturgical year, the church celebrates spiritual feast days in accord with the natural year. And also, when you think of harvest, my gosh, right now, it is the time of autumn harvest. We're pulling a few carrots left over from the garden and some of the autumn greens. And some of the traditions I just love. When you think of carrots, people would harvest the rest of their carrots to use for the Feast of St. Michael. And then apples, you know, were right in that season, too, also a popular food to use. So I love that connection between the natural earth and celebrating our feast days. And then there's one really neat tradition that involves blackberries, and it's a tradition that when St. Michael was battling Satan, He threw him out of heaven, and guess where Satan landed? On a prickly blackberry bush. And there's an Irish proverb about it. It says, on Michaelmas Day, the devil puts his foot on the blackberries. So that encouraged people to get the last of their blackberries harvested and make a dessert for the feast. So there's all kinds of foods connected with these two special days.
0: Well, you know, you can throw blackberries on the side of this angel food cake that your recipe that you're going to share. Actually, you have a couple of recipes.
15: Mm-hmm.
0: But, you know, as you're talking about St. Michael casting the devil out of heaven and him landing in a thorn bush full of blackberries, it reminds me of a song we used to sing in Sunday school. You know, I've got the joy, joy, joy, joy down in my heart. And there were all these other different verses, and one of the verses was, and if the devil doesn't like it, he can sit on a tack.
15: Oh, my gosh. That reminds me of my grandkids, at Guardian Angel School. They would sing that at the Mass. What a joyful and fun,
0: yeah,
15: you know, and holy song. So,
0: well, and not sitting on a tack, but sitting on a blackberry thorn bush, it's a good equivalent, you know.
15: Yeah,
0: St. Michael is out there to do damage to the devil, and we're all about it. So
15: yep, and he can sit on a tack. Well,
0: absolutely.
15: Let's talk about the recipes today, too. There were different ones I could have shared, like angel hair pasta. But I thought angel food cake, right now, it's a good option because the recipe I'm going to share is unusual. It's called a speed scratch angel food cake with fruit. But I'm also going to have on my site my classic angel food cake recipe from scratch that I teach in classes. So this is a fun one. I don't know if you or Annie have ever made this. Have you ever made this?
0: Never made angel food cake in my life, Rita, I'm embarrassed to say.
15: Well, good. Well, this one, the speed scratch one, you got to make with your kids because it's super, super easy and really good. So we're going to start with a box of angel food cake mix. I think it's 16 or 19 ounces. But buy one that says mix with water only. And that's the one that you want for this recipe. And then you can take a can, like a 20-ounce can, of any kind of fruit you want. Make sure it's packed in juice or water, not syrup.

0: to the sides. Yeah.
1: Yeah. So, and I bake it on the middle rack until it's just lightly brown, about 25 or 30 minutes. And it's going to come out. It's going to be a little high, not real high like angel food cake. Then it's going to deflate a little bit. And then you just cool it completely. And if you use pineapple, once in a while the cake sometimes turns out a little bit sticky, but that's okay. And we cut it in squares and put a dollop of whipped cream and whatever other fruit we have. I'm telling you, it's delicious. And the kids love to mix it up because as they're mixing it, they start seeing that foamy look. So
0: yeah, the chemistry,
1: really easy.
0: The baking chemistry, of course. Yeah, and those bubbles also are kind of what make angel food cake be the sort of light thing that it is. But yeah, that's a cool recipe. I imagine the texture is a little bit different than an angel food cake if you've got fruit in there.
1: Oh, it is, and that's what makes it heavier and not rise so much, too. And then, but it's a fun cake, especially for this time of year. And then my classic angel food cake, a couple tips, it uses cake flour. And if you don't have that, you can make your own. And I've got a recipe. It's a lovely, lovely cake. Rivals anything store-bought. And again, fun to make, but the technique's a little bit more complicated.
0: Angelic dessert recipes for this time of year when we celebrate both the Archangels and the Guardian Angels. Pretty cool. You can find both recipes linked in the show notes at sunrisemorningshow.com. Head on over to Rita's site as well and tell her maybe what cool recipes you have that you eat on different feast days with your family to remind you that there's a billion days a year, it feels like, where you can celebrate somehow, and food is one of the best ways to do that. Rita, have a great day.
1: I will, and I'll talk to you next week.
0: Half past the hour, here's Anna with news.
2: Good morning. Tennessee Governor Bill Lee has ordered an investigation after a failed execution of death row inmate Krista Pike. At last check, she was still alive and being treated at a hospital following two lethal injections. Her attorneys filed a brief in federal court alleging that the curtains to the execution chamber had been lowered twice during yesterday's procedure, blocking witnesses from seeing everything that was happening. The now 50-year-old Pike was set to be the first woman executed in Tennessee in more than 200 years. For a murder she committed at the age of 18. President Trump says he spoke to Israeli Prime Minister Benjamin Netanyahu following the incident on board a Dubai passenger jet headed for Israel yesterday. More from Mark Mayfield.
3: Trump spoke to reporters from the Oval Office.
4: And it seems as though the co-pilot was perhaps a terrorist or perhaps a whack job. And he stabbed the pilot.
3: The co-pilot is under arrest after allegedly trying to stab the captain and crash the plane. Trump said that Netanyahu told him a passenger who was a plumber by trade pulled the attacker out of his flight chair and somehow managed to level out the plane, saving the passengers. Israeli officials say they're treating the scene as a terrorist incident. I'm Mark Mayfield.
2: As Respect Month Life begins, the chairman of the U.S. Bishops Pro-Life Committee is asking for prayer and action to stop the spread of the abortion pill. Bishop Daniel Thomas said these affronts to human dignity demand our response. Two Massachusetts dioceses are expressing sorrow and remorse after a Massachusetts Attorney General's report has found nearly 1,000 children were abused by more than 270 Catholic clerics across three dioceses over roughly a century. The investigation began in 2019 and reviewed more than 300,000 pages of documents. Officials say most of the known abuse happened before 2002. The review found Fall River, Springfield, and Worcester diocesan leaders often transferred accused priests and failed to consistently report allegations to law enforcement. Investigators also found church officials sometimes failed to document allegations or used coded language. The Worcester and Fall River dioceses have apologized to victims and said protections have been strengthened. During his general audience yesterday, Pope Leo reflected on his recently concluded apostolic visit to France. From Vatican Radio, Isabella de Carvalho reports.
5: During his apostolic journey to France, Pope Leo visited Paris, Lourdes, and the northeastern city of Metz.
6: The trip was a gift not only for the people of France, but also for me. For this, I thank the Lord and all those who helped organize it.
5: During his catechesis, he retraced the different stops of his journey and how they show the

0: strength and renaissance of the French Church.
1: The motto of the journey was that the world may have life. And these words characterize the gospel-centered nature of my meetings throughout the visit. For God alone, through His grace, can restore the Church and renew humanity. And it was evident to me that this is precisely what is occurring in Paris, Lourdes, and Metz.
0: He, for example, pointed to the collaboration between the Church, the state, public institutions, and civil society to rebuild Notre Dame. He insisted how the synergy for the common good should become the norm for institutions, political and social forces, and all those with civil and economic responsibilities, and that collaboration should be based on human dignity. The Pope then also mentioned the unforgettable prayer vigil in Paris with 80,000 young people and the encouraging increasing number of baptisms in France, which he defined as a beautiful surprise from God. He then also turned to the second leg of his visit, Lourdes and its Marian Shrine.
1: Especially pleased to make my pilgrimage to Lourdes in order to honor the Blessed Virgin Mary and to ask for her continued intercession for her children, not only in France, but throughout the world. May we learn from her how to establish a civilization of love that upholds human dignity and is marked by lasting peace.
0: In Lourdes, he also made a strong appeal to defend life and reaffirmed it in his catechesis, saying that every human life retains inviolable dignity and deserves to be cared for and accompanied. Lastly, the Pope also mentioned his time in Metz. In his catechesis, he reiterated for the European project that was based on peace to be renewed. I'm Isabella de Carvalho.
2: That's the news on the Sunrise Morning Show. It's 35 minutes past the hour. The
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5: Hello, this is Father Mark Watkins, pastor of St. Lawrence. The St. Monica Sodality Prayer for Fallen Away Catholics. Eternal and merciful Father, I give you thanks for the gift of your divine Son who suffered, died, and rose for all mankind. You gave Saint Monica a spirit of selfless love manifested in her constant prayer for the conversion of her son, Augustine. Inspired by boundless confidence in your power to move hearts, I pray the grace to imitate her constancy in my heart for those who no longer share in the intimate life of your Catholic family. Grant through my prayer that they may be open to the promptings of your Holy Spirit and return to loving union with your Church. Grant that also my prayer be ever hopeful and that I may never judge another, for you alone can read hearts. I ask this through Christ our Lord. Amen.
3: 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Gary Machuda now joining us from Michigan this morning to discuss more excellent insights from his book, Messiah, Old Testament Prophecies Fulfilled in Christ. It's from Emmaus Road Publishing. Gary, good morning.
6: Morning, Matt.
3: So we get to unpack Psalm 110 a little bit today. Now, I'm just going to start by reading Psalm 110, 1 through 7, because I want listeners to kind of feel the weight of all the stuff that's going on in these seven short verses. It starts off by saying, quote, "The Lord says to my Lord, sit at my right hand till I make your enemies your footstool. The Lord sends forth from Zion your mighty scepter, rule in the midst of your foes. Your people will offer themselves freely on the day you lead your host upon the holy mountains. From the womb of the morning, like dew, your youth will come to you. The Lord has sworn and will not change his mind. You are a priest forever after the order of Melchizedek. The Lord is at your right hand. He will shatter kings on the days of his wrath. He will execute judgment among the nations, filling them with corpses. He will shatter chiefs over the wide earth. He will drink from the brook by the way. Therefore, he will lift up his head. Gary, I just want to read that because it doesn't sound like a messianic prophecy. It sounds like 13 messianic prophecies in a single passage.
7: Yeah, yeah, exactly. And you even missed some parts. Like, for example, the superscript to this says the Psalm of David, right?
3: Yeah, so David's the one saying this.
7: David's the one saying it. And this sets up what Jesus says in Matthew 22, where he asks, what do you think of the Christ? Whose son is he? And the Pharisees say, the son of David. And he says, well, how did David, inspired by the Spirit, call him Lord when it says, the Lord says to my Lord, sit at my right hand till I make your enemies your feet? So how can David call his son Lord? You know, so, I mean, so that's a big one right there. Because if David's the one giving the psalm, then who is this Lord that sits at the right hand of my Lord, right? And so, yeah, there's so much packed here. I'm glad we have, like, a couple of programs to...
3: Yeah, to get into it a little bit. And let's not forget that the most famous inaugural Christian sermon of all time, when Peter stands out in front of the crowd on Pentecost and proclaims the gospel, he quotes directly from this same passage. The Lord said to my Lord, sit at my right hand till I make my enemies a stool for thy feet. And he, in case you're curious about who it refers to, Jesus or Peter says, let all the house of Israel therefore know assuredly that God has made him both Lord and Christ, this Jesus whom you crucified. All right, so Peter makes no bones about who this passage is about. But what are some of the ways that people throughout history who knew this was a messianic kind of prophecy, how did people try to make sense of it before the coming of Christ?
7: Yeah, that's just it. Is this a song about David? But it can't be David because there's things in it that doesn't fit David. In verse 3, yours is a princely power the day of your birth, your holy splendor before the day star, like dew I begot you before the day star. Well, that David didn't pre-exist, right? So that kind of shows that that this messianic figure pre-existed. And then also the other thing that doesn't fit David is the Lord has sworn and will not waver, like Melchizedek, you're a priest forever. So
3: oh, no, we lost Gary. We're going to get Gary back. I'm going to complete a little bit of that thought. So in this passage, so David is saying about one of his descendants, you were a priest forever after the order of Melchizedek. Now, this is strange for a couple of reasons, because David himself is not a priest, right? And we don't really have a king priest in the line of David. And not only that, what's one of the reasons that Saul lost the kingdom and was told that he was going to be supplanted? It's because Saul was a little bit of impatient, waiting for Samuel to show up one day, and decided he was going to step in and offer the sacrifices himself and basically play priest. And that kind of move of arrogance lost Saul the kingdom and got
2: it
3: turned over to
2: David. Don't mess with the liturgy, basically.
3: That's right.
2: Lesson there. There's another king. I forget which one. It was in the days of Isaiah, the king did something similar, and he also...
3: He overstepped his bounds.
2: He overstepped his
3: bounds. He got out of his lane.
2: Yeah. Anyway, okay, I think we got Gary back.
3: We got Gary back. Anyway, Gary, I was just saying that, you know, it's very strange that David would talk about one of his heirs being a priest forever in the order of Melchizedek, because it was Saul pretending to be a priest and doing unworthily the duties of a priest that got the kingdom taken away from him. So what kind of thing must David be pointing ahead to?
7: Well,
3: oh, do we have Gary? I think we've lost Gary. Oh, well. Well, Anna Mitchell, I'll just read to you a couple of the things.
2: Okay, you're going to have to revisit this conversation with Gary next week, because he's going to be much better at talking about this than you and I.
3: That's
2: but
3: fine.
2: Anyway. That's
3: fine. Well, since we have a moment, Anna Mitchell, I will go ahead. I mean, you kind of got a taste for what Gary's doing here. yeah. with this particular passage. But sure. it is the Feast of St. Therese, and I did want to share one more cool St. Therese Rose story. Some of you have headed over to our Facebook page and have weighed in with your St. Therese Rose stories. I want to hear as many of them as possible because it is the Feast of the Little Flower, and she's known for confirming things or sending cool little experiences in people's directions to sort of tell them that they're loved or that God is doing stuff in their life. This is one from a lady named Sue Cross who wrote up her conversion story at the Coming Home Network, and I excerpted it and put it in the comments on today's show post on Facebook. So Sue is an evangelical from England, and she'd been asking questions about Catholicism and decided to finally get up the nerve to go meet with the priest and mm-hmm. discuss this strange recurring image that had been coming to her in prayer. And she says, quote, "I continued to tell him about this recurring picture I had when I prayed. It was of this narrow road that was strewn with obstacles, but I felt compelled to take. And when I stepped on the path, it was filled with rose petals. What could that mean?" Hmm. Nodding and unsurprised, the priest simply wrote on a piece of paper, "St. Therese of Lisieux," and passed it to me. He said, "I had never heard of her, but decided to do some research." My husband and I continue with our questions. She says, "I decided to do this research into the life of St. Therese. I read her book, The Story of a Soul, and remembered my mental picture of these rose petals. I was brought to tears when I read about her traditional association with roses. Unsure of asking a saint for their intercession, I braced myself and said, 'Therese, give me a sign.' That day, we'd been invited out to lunch at a particular restaurant. After the meal, I went to the bathroom, and I gasped. The whole of the surface of the vanity unit was covered with red rose petals.
2: Oh, my gosh.
3: And then as I left the restaurant, the waitress handed me a rose on the way out."
2: Are you kidding me?
3: She's like, "Was it a coincidence? Gosh. Maybe. But I felt like St. Therese was on my case."
2: Wow. Yeah, St. Therese does that. I mean, she said that she was going to spend her time in heaven, you know, showering.
3: Just messing with people.
2: It's totally what she does.
3: Letting them feel loved. Letting them know that God sees them and is trying to do good stuff in their lives.
2: You know, that's a really good point, actually. The whole idea of God seeing you. Because I remember in my single days, I got married when I was 29. And I remember feeling like, I remember somebody saying this in, like, we were praying together. And somebody was like, "I feel like, you know, God wants you to know that you're like, you feel like your name has been on a sheet of paper that just kind of got blown off his desk and he just sort of forgot about you." And he hasn't. Your name is still on his desk. Like, hang tight, you know, and have faith. And I know that there are a lot of people that pray that rose prayer and are really hoping they see a rose today. And I just want you to know we're praying for you, that God hasn't forgotten you. Whether you get a rose today or not, God has not forgotten you.
3: Yeah,
2: your absolutely. Name has not been blown off his desk.
3: And if you do have one of those stories, or if you want to read a few stories, including the one that I mentioned and a couple of others, I posted them in the comments again. If you go every day on our Facebook page, we post a little sort of show rundown notes thing where you can sort of comment on the things that you hear or the things that, you know, kind of you've been thinking about as you've been listening. Head on over to the Sunrise Morning Show Facebook page and let us know your rose story.
2: You know what just occurred to me? There. Today's the day that Will proposed to me.
3: Wait. He proposed to you on the Feast of St. Therese?
2: He did.
3: That's crazy.
2: I know. He's so good.
3: And don't forget that also you may recall that Pete Rose died a couple years ago at the end of September. And there on my feed on the night of September 30th, the Vigil of St. Therese was Pete Rose's statue in front of Great American Ballpark, showered with like just hundreds of roses. Scoundrel that he was, Pete Rose got roses from St. Therese.
2: And so did all of us.
3: Wow.
2: Pretty cool.
3: Crazy times. 13 till, we're back after this.
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3: We're joined now by Father Boniface Hicks. He's online at fatherboniface.org. He's the author of Spiritual Direction, A Guide for Sharing the Father's Love. And at the beginning of October, we get one of the saints who is perhaps most beloved in the entire church and has maybe the most widely varied fan base in the church as well, Saint Therese, the Little Flower. Father, what is your own relationship with Saint Therese?
14: Oh, yeah, I mean, there are so many things that are quite amazing, about Saint Therese. Her whole doctrine of littleness, the little way, is such an incredible gift. And then her act of oblation to merciful love is also just a remarkable part of who she is. And between those two dimensions of her spiritual life, she captures so much of what is vital about growing in holiness, and does that in the most accessible way. Really, the universal call to holiness in the Second Vatican Council, I think, is most beautifully captured by Saint Therese as well. The models of holiness that we have had through the tradition always give the impression of, you know, we use big terms, dark nights and contemplative prayer, and then we get excited about different sorts of extraordinary phenomena and stuff like that. And it can be, I think, distracting and discouraging for people to realize the potential for holiness for the everyday person in everyday life. And Therese really helps us with that in her invitation to littleness, that it's not about extraordinary phenomena. It's really about receiving God's love, our dependency on Him, which littleness captures. I like to say that littleness is limitation that is lovable. You know, little children are incapable of doing a lot of things, and yet they are absolutely delightful to us. Yet when we feel incapable of doing things, we feel disgusting and useless, and her kind of twist, her master shift to littleness is really helps us to see. I mean, before God, we are all infants. And we don't need to be ashamed of having the limitations of infants compared to His divine majesty. He delights in us as His little ones. So that really removes a lot of barriers for receiving His love, and it's that reception of His love that really helps us, makes us saints.
3: Well, it's interesting because her concept of the little way is not a new concept within Christianity. As a matter of fact, you can see it even when Paul talks about you know, God's power being made perfect in his weakness, or when Jesus says you must become like a child, right? That there is these concepts are ancient historic concepts, but every now and then someone will come along and phrase something in a way that, like, it suddenly makes sense in a new way to the world. And I think that that littleness, that childlikeness of Therese is such an appealing piece of it. There's this point at which she says, and I can't remember where, she says something to the effect about how, you know, she loves the Virgin Mary so much, and she's talking to Mary, and she says, except I feel sorry for you, Mary, in a way, because you yourself don't have a Virgin Mary to look up to and love. I'm like, what an odd but, like, beautiful kind of thing. And it's the kind of thing that a kid would say, right? Like, a little kid. And yet, it is also this sort of kind of profound meditation on Mary's unique position in the communion of saints, all at once.
14: No, it's really true. She had a way of expressing things so simply that they at first come across as sort of saccharine or trite or shallow or something like that, until you realize, yeah, that's actually really profound. And it goes really deep. Yeah.
3: Yeah. Well, you know, this is kind of a neat person to reflect on for a number of ways, but I would wonder, maybe in your own ministry, in your own work, you do a lot of stuff with a lot of people. You know, she was in a convent. You live in the monastic world. She is a young girl who is a doctor of the church and has all these interesting things. But I also know you work with, like, Exodus 90, which is sort of known as being kind of like this hardcore dude thing that people are into. I wonder how maybe you've seen Therese's spirituality and her way of looking at the world resonate with even sort of a masculine expression of Christianity.
14: Yeah, on her deathbed, she answered the question about what littleness means. Basically gave 3 points. One is the total dependency on God that never goes away. The second is that everything that we have received. Even our own virtues are not our own, but God's treasures that he places in the hand of his little child for a time. And the third is, little children don't become discouraged by their failures. Little children fall often, but they don't hurt themselves very much because they're little. I find that to be the most helpful. You know, one of the things that I love about Exodus 90 is there's a continual theme, although it sets out these disciplines and these expectations for prayer that are challenging. How do you handle failure? How do you handle falling short of the expectation? How do you handle it by beating yourself up, by pulling yourself up by your own bootstraps, or do you realize that you're loved in your failures, you're loved in your littleness? And I find it to be a great remedy to a false machismo, and really helps us to open to the mercy that God wants to show us.
3: Thanks so much, Father Boniface Hicks, one of many people who've had some great stuff to say about St. Therese today. You can go and find some of those stories on our Facebook page, sunrisemorningshow.com. 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Back again tomorrow. May God bless you and keep you and grant you his peace.
10: 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So let's pray. 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Blessed art thou among women, and blessed is the fruit of thy womb, Jesus. Holy Mary, Mother of God, pray for us sinners now and at the hour of our death. Amen. In the name of the Father, and of the Son, and of the Holy Spirit, amen.
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22: This is Bishop Andrew Cousins, chair of the National Eucharistic Revival, with this month's Eucharistic Moment. How do the saving effects of Jesus' Paschal mystery, which happened 2,000 years ago, reach you and me today? The Last Supper, the death on the cross, and the resurrection, these become present at every Holy Mass. As the priest begins the Eucharistic prayer, our minds travel to the Last Supper, the cross, and even to the empty tomb, and we are put into real contact with these events which opened up salvation for us. When Jesus tells his apostles, "Do this in memory of me," he's telling them to make present, through this ritual action, the saving event of his Paschal mystery. Whenever we attend Mass, we are miraculously present to this salvific event and can unite our worship to it and receive his resurrected life.
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25: It is Vanessa Denha-Garmo filling in for Teresa Tomeo this morning on the Feast of St. Therese of Lisieux, also known affectionately as the Little Flower. Her core spiritual legacy is her little way, which teaches that absolute holiness does not require grand or famous deeds, but rather performing ordinary everyday tasks with extraordinary love, humility, and childlike trust in God. We ask her for intercessory prayer on her feast day of St. Therese of Lisieux. And another saint we're going to be talking about is St. Francis of Assisi, and that's where we're going to catch up with Teresa Tomeo. As I sit in her host chair, she's catching up with us all the way from Italy, and she'll be back in St. Francis in Assisi on October 3rd and 4th as the celebrations kick off for St. Francis's feast day and the 800th anniversary of his death. We're also going to be talking with Father Mitch Pacwa here today on Catholic Connection, as Teresa always does, talking about cultural connections. And then we'll also be talking to John Paul Brissett, Director of Communications at the National Shrine of Our Lady of Champion, as we look at the solemnity of the Our Lady of Champion. And then I'll have a coach's commentary today on the importance of doing our research as we head into midterm elections. And Dr. Teresa Farnan will join us, fellow at the Ethics and Public Policy Center, as we talk about October being Down Syndrome Awareness Month. And now we catch up with our own Teresa Tomeo with her best-selling book on St. Francis of Assisi, from all the way from Italy. Hey, T, how's it going?
26: Hey, sweetie, it's going great. We are in Abcavis in Umbria. We spent the entire morning in Assisi checking things out and getting the lay of the land for this weekend. And now we are over in Perugia with friends of ours and just having a little bit of a pranzo. But it was so interesting, V, because we left early because our friends had a tour at 9:45. And I said, we got to get the heck out of Dodge really early because it's going to be super crowded. It wasn't bad at all. There were crowds, but it was like a normal tour day, and it was wonderful. And so they went around and did their tour. And then Deacon Dom and I walked around and were posting some videos and pictures on my Facebook page today, kind of to see what was happening. They set up the satellite trucks outside of the lower Basilica of St. Francis and upper Assisi because they're having amazing events this weekend, as you can imagine. So it's pretty exciting. And we will be at the 11 a.m. Mass on Sunday in the lower Basilica of St. Francis of Assisi, where it is going to be televised by EW10, the 11 a.m. Mass, Rome time. And Bishop Baker, who's a Bishop Emeritus of Birmingham, Alabama, is going to be the celebrant. So that'll be really exciting.
25: So tell us exactly what is planned, T, for October 3rd and 4th, and are you going to be there both days?
26: Yes, we decided, even though we live, as you know, because you've been to our place,
25: Very close.
26: We live only about a half hour from Assisi, but we thought we want to stay there and feel everything, like experience everything. So we found a cute little hotel right by St. Mary of the Angels in Lower Assisi, which is famous for the Cornucopia, the little portion church. And so we're staying right by there. And on Saturday, this is so amazing, about 6 o'clock in the evening, from inside St. Mary of the Angels, they are going to be processing with lights and candles all the way up the side of the mountain to the Basilica of St. Francis. And they will be having a midnight mass. So they're taking their time, singing along the way, stopping along the way. And it's just going to be such a thing of beauty. I can't wait to see it. So Deacon Dom and I are going to be there and probably walk a little bit of the way, but also we've got some other spots that we want to hit too. So it's going to be really lovely. And then for the past 9 days, they've done a novena, a special Franciscan novena. And they have stopped, the people who are praying the novena in Assisi have stopped along the way for mass in various places that are very important to the life of St. Francis, such as the church where, which marks the spot that he was born and raised with his parents, or in the Comunale, which is the main piazza, Piazza Comunale, where he grew up and played as a child. And of course, where he's buried in St. Francis Basilica. So there's all these beautiful events, and it's really kind of building up. Earlier this year, as you know, we came back for the relics that were exposed.
25: Yeah.
26: And we had 450,000 people for that event alone in March.
25: Wow.
26: And so far this year, there's been over 850,000 people that have visited Assisi, so they're breaking records again.
25: So, T, you obviously, you've written a bestseller book on Italy and won another second edition on St. Francis of Assisi, and you outline his global impact and then, of course, the U.S. impact. Can you kind of just share some of that with us?
26: Sure. If you just look at the sheer numbers, there are well over 600,000 Franciscans in various orders, whether it be the lay secular Franciscans or the Friars Minor or the Poor Clares, the Capuchins in various parts of the world. So just that alone has an impact. Then you look at all the different saints or the popes that were Franciscan, and even folks that came to the United States and found the New World. Columbus was a Franciscan. So it is amazing to think of how many people that he impacted. And not only impacted in terms of their spirituality, but they wanted to live their life like him. And I think sometimes we forget that. For example, in our hometown of Detroit, the Franciscans are very strong because we have a Blessed Solanus Casey.
25: Yeah.
26: And we have the Solanus Casey Center. We have the Capuchins who are very involved in all kinds of events in the archdiocese. Mm-hmm. Then in southern Italy, of course, we have one of the most famous Capuchins since St. Francis, and this one in the modern age, and that is Padre Pio. And then we have St. Bonaventure, who was a great teacher and considered one of the top biographers of Francis. And, of course, he came after St. Francis. But there are so many levels of people and organizations and churches. And you think about the Franciscan missions, for example, in California. You think about all the schools and all the different, you know, places that are associated with him in the United States. It really is phenomenal to think that one person's yes could have that much worldwide impact.
25: You know, T, my spiritual director, who you know well, Father Alex Kratz, Franciscan, and he oversees the St. Joseph Chapel and the Shrine of the Immaculate Heart of Mary, which is a Franciscan chapel, and he's celebrating a special mass on Sunday, which I'll be going with my mom. And so, yeah, I've been blessed to have St. Francis of Assisi was my dad's favorite saint. And so it's funny, I just thought about that, how right after my dad died, I met St. Father Alex.
26: Wow.
25: I didn't even think about
26: that. It happened right after your dad died.
25: I just, as you were talking and saying that, I just had that little epiphany. I was like, wow, Father Alex was literally brought into my life right after my dad died, and St. Francis of Assisi was his favorite saint, and he's a Franciscan. So I just had that little epiphany as I'm listening to you talking about his influence in the United States.
26: Well, there's no coincidence there.
25: Listen, no.
26: You want another Godsmens or another Epiphany? So you know that Deacon Dom and I are part of the English-speaking community in Assisi, even though we live just outside of Assisi.
25: Sure.
26: And so usually on Sundays, sometimes they're going to Mass at our little church in our village, but when they have the English Mass on Sundays, 11 o'clock in St. Mary of the Angels. So Deacon Dom and I were thinking, okay, we're going to go to St. Mary of the Angels, and Dom will serve as he normally does. There'll probably be a larger crowd because of the feast days. But then we find out through friends of ours in Assisi that Bishop Baker, who who is the Bishop Emeritus of Birmingham, Alabama, of course, and very close to us at EW10, whom I know very well, a wonderful bishop. He's in town. He's officiating. He's the chief celebrant for the Mass on Sunday morning that's going to be broadcast live by EW10.
0: No.
26: And Deacon Dom gets, yes, Deacon Dom gets the third.
0: Oh, my gosh. That is not a coincidence. Yeah. That is a God incense. Yeah. That is awesome, T. I love
26: Isn't
0: it.
26: Isn't that crazy?
0: Yeah, that is crazy. So, T, you know, you wrote this beautiful book on Italy. You wrote two books on Italy, Italy Shrines and Wonders. And this is volume two, Discovering Sacred Spaces and Fascinating Places in the Life of St. Francis of Assisi. What was that journey like for you, even writing that book? And, you know, what does the saint mean to you today after that experience?
26: He means a lot more to me than he did when I was growing up, because, you know, certain, I would say very ethnic communities like ours, Chaldeans and Italians, they always have beautiful imagery in our homes, right? The Blessed Mother, the Last Supper, the different saints. For us, St. Francis as an Italian-American family was very important. And so we always had images in the home. And so I always felt a closeness to him because of my heritage. But when we moved here, and I started to learn more about his love of the Eucharist, his love of the church, his love of the priesthood. And I was just blown away. And the more we would come and do tours, the more I would learn. And then we went to places, for example, such as Greccio or Laverna, where he received the stigmata, or in the hermitage above the mountain of Assisi, and above Mount Subasio, the very top, and learned about his dedication to silence, his dedication to prayer, and how he loved priests so much that when he would see a priest, because he was a deacon, he never became a priest because he didn't think he was good enough or holy enough, he would kiss their hands and thank them for bringing him the Eucharist and bringing the Eucharist to the world. So I had such a deeper understanding of his radical faith for Christ, which I never really thought that much about. I mean, I admired him and I was familiar with him. But so it was a real journey of humility for me to understand his depth of love for the church and the sacrifices he made. And V, how much he traveled in the 13th century. He went all the way. I was all over Italy, north, south, east, and west.
0: Yeah.
26: I mean, he went to France as a child with his father because his father was a successful businessman, but he went to the Holy Land because he wanted to walk in the footsteps of Christ. So I just had so much more respect, and so I just feel so much closer to him than I did before I wrote the book.
0: So, T, not everybody can be in Italy, you know, as you are right now with the 800th anniversary of his death, but they can go to Italy at another time. Your book can be a travel guide, both books for a travel guide. How can we approach Assisi for those who want to go and they can talk to you about T's Italy and kind of get an itinerary as a consultant, but give us a little tidbit of how do you approach Assisi?
26: Well, I think you should approach it, as we say in Italy, piano, piano, slowly, slowly, because most people don't. Most people go on a 2 or 3 hour tour. They go through, they see the Basilica of St. Francis, Santa Chiara, Saint Mary Major, where Carlo Acutis is buried, and then they leave. And they miss the whole Assisi experience. I think you should go and do a whole full day if you can't stay overnight. But ideally, stay overnight in Assisi because it's a whole different world when people leave. You know, we live in Michigan, so we talk about people who come over to Mackinac Island during the day and how crowded it is, right? And when they leave Mackinac Island, how peaceful and beautiful and a whole different world. And add to that, for example, in Assisi, the spirituality and the sacredness of the town because of who's buried there. You have several major saints. So you need time, and don't rush through it, and don't rush through the basilicas because there's so much incredible artwork, especially in St. Mary of the Angels and in the Basilica of St. Francis. So give yourself a full day and make sure your tour is, if you have, let's say, a 2 or 3 hour tour, you're getting the basics. Then take a break, have a pranzo, and in the afternoon, go back to those places for prayer. And if you can, stay overnight. But I also would make sure that you see St. Mary of the Angels below, and also maybe go up to the Hermitage if you can to get the whole experience of him being so close to nature.
0: We're with Teresa Tamio all the way from Italy as she is going to be there for the 800th anniversary of the death of St. Francis of Assisi, celebrating October 3rd and 4th. EW10 will be broadcasting live. T, you know, it's in your backyard, Assisi, right where you live in Italy. Do you have a favorite spot? We have about a minute or so left with you. So anything else that you want to share? But do you have a favorite spot that you always love to go to every time you visit Assisi?
26: Yeah, I've really gotten very close to the city down below of St. Mary of the Angels because that's where he passed away, and there's a chapel of the transit where he died, and the Porciuncola is so very special. And then there's two places, I would say, well, actually three. If we start in the bottom, there is Rivetorto, which is where he started the Friars Minor and where he learned to minister to the lepers. very peaceful place. Not many people visit. It's just outside of Assisi. And then the St. Mary of the Angels Church, as I mentioned, the Ponchukula Little Portion Church, which that was the first church that he restored. And then I would have to say probably Greccio is one of my favorite places. It's outside of Assisi, about an hour and a half south, where he established the first Christmas crèche. So even if you have time, maybe go to one of the other places, such as Laverna in Tuscany, where he received the stigmata, or down in Lazio on the border of Umbria, where he began the first Christmas crèche tradition. So, yeah, there are several places that are on my must-do list when I come here.
0: So, T, pray for us in Italy. Ask for intercessory prayer for all of us, that are things that are on our hearts as you are in Italy and in Assisi. God bless, T. Thanks for letting me sit in your host chair. Stay.
26: Yeah,
0: we'll talk to you soon.
26: Love you, and we'll talk soon, sweetie. God bless.
0: Sounds good.
26: Right.
0: God bless. Bye. We're heading into break, and we come back. Father Mitch Pack will be with us. Topic, cultural connections. We'll be right back after this.

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3: Back here on Catholic Connection and its cultural connections with our own Father Mitch Pacwa joining us here today. And Father Mitch, a couple of things that I thought we could talk about. One is the beatification of Fulton Sheen and what we can learn from the wonderful Blessed Fulton Sheen and the work we do in communications. I've had a devotion to him for a long time because of his work in communications, and I grew up watching my mom listen to his cassette tapes for years as a little girl, and I was always intrigued by him. Of course, didn't really pay much attention to him until I got older and really started to study and research him and read about him and read his writings. And you know, we are in the media. You know, we use media as a way to evangelize the faith. And what can we learn from Fulton Sheen? What does he mean to you, Blessed Fulton Sheen, and what the path he paved for all of us?
4: Yeah, a couple things that strike me more and more about him. Today is the feast of St. Therese, the Little Flower.
3: Mm-hmm.
4: And I find this to be an interesting day to consider Fulton Sheen, because I found there's a wonderful app I want to encourage people to go to. It's a Fulton Sheen app, and it has hundreds and hundreds of his talks.
3: Really?
4: Yeah, yeah. Just look up Fulton Sheen in your app store, and it's hundreds of talks by him. And they are as meaningful today as they were in his day. So I would encourage people to go to that.
3: Mm.
4: This is truly a wonderful opportunity, and I think people would find it very, very helpful for them. And the reason I mention that in line with St. Therese is that he had also done a series on Therese. It was a novena in honor of St. Therese in Ireland. And those are available. And I guess partly I'm trying to emphasize the importance of him as a spiritual leader, not only in the media, but he was so deep in his thought of how the Catholic faith affects every aspect of life. And this is worthwhile for us to go back to again and again. That's one of the reasons the church, you know, canonizes saints. We want them to be examples for us, and that we can trust their teaching is solid and useful, and that each one of us can learn from it and not worry that there's going to be heresy or anything like that, nor foolishness. Know that he is someone who is anything but foolish. And I think to have a sense of how, you know, in our society, wisdom is much, much needed.
3: Yeah, I pray for that all the time. You know, I'm a big proponent in understanding what your charisms are. In fact, I'm certified and trained to facilitate the Called and Gifted program so people can understand what their charisms are. And Church Pop writes how, says, use your talents to evangelize as a reminder of what Blessed Fulton Sheen taught us. And Blessed Sheen recognized communication as one of the greatest gifts God bestowed on him, using that ability to preach the gospel and write more than 70 books. We all have these charisms, Father Mishpacqua, but so many people don't even know what their charisms are or what is a charism. But we're all called to evangelize the faith.
4: Well, that's right. And, you know, I recently interviewed Cardinal Fernando Filoni. He's one of the officials in the Vatican. Mm-hmm. And he emphasizes that all of us should be reminded our lives are not our own. They belong to God.
3: Mm-hmm.
4: And, you know, the reason it's good to mention, you know, I'm certainly a senior citizen. I recall watching Archbishop Sheen's show when it was on First Run. You watched your mom.
3: Listen.
4: When I listened to him, cassettes had not been invented. Back in the early 50s, I have to admit, at the time, I wanted to watch the Milton Berle show.
3: Yeah,
4: That was funny.
3: Uh-huh.
4: I didn't understand Archbishop Sheen. But I watched my mom, who was just, her face would light up listening to him, because here was a Catholic voice that we could trust and listen to and made us proud to be Catholic.
3: Mm. You know, and the fact that 30 million people watched him, he won Emmys, beating out Milton Berle, by the way, in that Emmy, spoke to the fact that people were hungry for truth.
4: Well, you know, Father, let me add to that.
3: I
4: said this last week, and I'll say it again, in case there weren't people in the audience. 30 million people. At that time, in the early 1950s, when he started his show, there I don't know that, but a quarter of the country even had television sets.
3: Yeah, good point. Good point.
4: Television went to the public and became available in the homes of average Americans about 1948. That was when it first started getting out. Before that, only a few very wealthy people could afford a television. And still, there were lots of people when I was a little boy who did not have televisions.
3: Yeah, that's
4: really
3: a good point.
4: And so that 30 million people out of the minority of Americans who still had TV when he was starting out is all the more remarkable.
3: Yeah, That's a really good point, Father Mitch. I never even thought about that. It is that more remarkable. And you're on television today. What does he mean in terms of your work in evangelization? Now, not everybody's going to be on radio and television. I get that.
4: Yeah.
3: But we're all called to do something. But what has he meant to you? How do you look to him and the work that you're doing every single day, reaching people in their households through EWTN?
4: Remember that I started in television with Mother Angelica 43 years ago.
3: Wow. Wow.
4: And that was February 1984. And I saw the same point in both of them. Just before, as a matter of fact, soon after he died in 79, December 79, soon after that, some parishioners in Nashville gave me a retreat on cassette. Now I caught up to your mom.
3: Yeah.
4: but a retreat on cassette that he gave to priests. I listened to that over and over again. I was in grad school. By that time I was still in classwork, but getting ready to do my dissertation and my tests and all that stuff, the examinations in order to do the dissertation. So it's a fairly abstract area that you're dealing with and studying Hebrew grammar for the Hebrew comps, all this, stuff. And listening to him was spiritual nourishment. And he talked then in that retreat about how essential the holy hour is for a priest.
3: Wow.
4: So I started it.
3: Yeah.
4: And I kept that up through grad school to the press. And I learned that from him, and Mother gave the same message.
3: Amen. We're going to continue our conversation with Father.
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5: We all have a tendency to mull things over again and again when we're upset. We recite litanies of negativity to ourselves. If someone called you up to whine all the time, you'd eventually hang up the phone, right? When your inner voice becomes a whiner, when you find yourself repeating the same problems to yourself in different ways all day long, it's not doing you any good. Hang up the phone. But what if the problems I'm upset about are real, you say? Well, that's fine. Deal with them. Just don't stare at them all day. Look, when I go for a walk, the sun is real and it's big. But if I stare at it, not only will I miss the beautiful world around me, it'll fry my retinas. You need to choose which part of reality you're going to stare at. And the default setting for a child of God should be setting your eyes on things that lift you up to heaven, not things that drag you down. This is Chris Stefanik from RealLifeCatholic.com on EWTN Radio.
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is that it's really, really common for people to vote against somebody or some idea rather than voting for. As a matter of fact, I'm just going to go ahead and say that throughout life, a lot of people have a clearer idea of what they don't want instead of clarifying the ideas of what they do want out of life. And that applies to voting. It applies to choosing a spouse, choosing all kinds of things, jobs. You know, they know more what they don't want than what they do want. That leads us to make dumb mistakes. We need to be focused on our objectives and goals. The question to ask, and we do this as Catholics, I hope, with a set of values very, very different from, unbelievers. Do we want a society where people are being harmed? Presumably not. We want a safe society. We want to have a society that's prosperous, so that we can raise families. We have to look at what that prosperity means. What kind of prosperity am I looking at? Is it a prosperity of luxury items? Is that what I'm looking for? Or am I looking for a firm foundation economically to build a family that I love and who loves me? And that we are going to be together for decades, until death do us part as a family. What's our picture? And as Catholics, that needs to be our picture. That we are seeking a secure and prosperous society in which we can live safely as a family. Go through our own struggles, of course. It's not that everything always is easy in family, but that's where you work out the issues. And what kind of education do we want? This is something I always do with young couples. What kind of house when I'm getting them ready for marriage? What kind of house do you plan to live in? And I want them to discuss what they do want. It's not that I care, but I want a couple to talk about this and plan for the future of what they want. What kind of car do you want to drive? How many kids are you talking about? Have you talked about kids? What kind of education do you want? And to be able to make political decisions. Politics is secondary to the importance of your family. All society, which is the polis. Polis in Greek is a Greek word that means city. This is where people lived. And that to be able to live, especially in our culture, it's heavily urbanized. Even our suburbs are bigger than a lot of the ancient Greek cities of that you hear in history. So, we want to have support that polis, that society, that political group, by building strong family. And we want to have a place where we're free to worship God and all this. We want everyone to be loved and cherished for their inherent good. These are the goods we want. And then, as we know what we want, we can say, this is the politician who comes closer to helping me attain my goals. Because that's the second step. How do I attain those goals? How do I get to where I want to be rather than avoid where I don't want to be?

0: This is very important for us to ask those questions.
1: And Father, you make such a point. Go ahead.
0: Finish up. Think about what concrete means they have. If you vote on the basis of whom you don't like, I guarantee you're going to make regretful mistakes, and that's one of the problems that we have in politics.
1: Yeah. Father Mitch, I love this point you're making because I've done a lot of research on neuroscience and the way the brain works, and we kind of attract what we think about, and if we think about what we don't want, that's ultimately what we ended up getting. And I have a friend of mine that wrote a book on the creation code from a Catholic perspective, and I love it because it's that growth mindset. If we focus on Christ, who comes into our life? Jesus, right?
0: Right.
1: And so it's what we're focusing on, and when you focus on the things that you don't want, you end up getting the very things that you don't want because that's what you're focused on. I love that approach. What is it? What do you want your life to look like? Where do you want your life to go? And it's definitely a growth mindset. We know who created our brain is our Lord and Savior. God created our brain, and He created it so masterfully. You know, don't always use it right.
0: I would just add this too, just as a very Catholic point of view. What is it as Catholics that God wants us to do?
1: Yes. Yeah.
0: That's Amen. The next aspect. What does God want us to do? And what is His goal? And to remind ourselves that, as Archbishop Sheen had said, we are shot like arrows out of the wombs of our mothers. And the aim of every arrow, the aim of every human being that's ever created, is to be in heaven with God. That is the goal. What does God want me to do to get to that goal of being with Him forever in heaven? That is another key aspect of asking, what do I want? I want to go to heaven. I want to live with God for eternity. And I want to live in this world in such a way that reflects that.
1: Amen. And when you focus on God, you will do His will.
0: Well, that's it. You might make mistakes along the way. Would be the first or the last.
1: Yeah.
0: But you get going.
1: Yeah. You pick yourself up again, right?
0: Yeah.
1: Father Mitch Pacwa, always a pleasure talking with you. God bless you, and thank you for being with us here on Catholic Connection.
0: My pleasure.
1: We're going to take a break, and we come back talking about the Solemnity of Our Lady of Champion after the break. Don't go away.
2: What is a patron saint? The classic professions such as soldiers or doctors have patron saints who represent the ideal of soldiering or doctoring. But we've lost the idea of patron saints because so many of the trades and crafts on which the modern world depends do not have an ideal figure. There's no patron saint of plumbers. G.K. Chesterton says there should be. It would be a revolution, for it would inspire each individual plumber to consider that there really was once a perfect being who did actually plumb. Well, Chesterton says, keep before your eyes the supreme adventure of virtue. If you are brave, think of the man who was braver than you. If you are kind, think of the man who was kinder than you. That is what is meant by having a patron saint.
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5: A 19-year-old trainee hairstylist in the United Kingdom became pregnant. Her manager reportedly told her that she needed to have an abortion because she was too young. When the young woman chose life, she was discriminated against. She was denied time for an ultrasound, faced problems related to pregnancy appointments, and ultimately lost her apprenticeship shortly after asking to return from maternity leave. An employment tribunal found her pregnancy was the reason that she was fired. The salon was ordered to pay her nearly £40,000. Think of all the women who don't have the courage to refuse an abortion. How many babies have been killed because the law permitted it? No woman should ever feel that she is being forced to have an abortion.
4: There's never been a greater need for pro-life education than right now. 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
1: Our next guest, John Paul Brissett, is the Director of Communications at the National Shrine of Our Lady of Champion, the first and only approved Marian apparition site in the United States of America. Just at 24 years old, John Paul brings a wealth of experience and a passion for evangelization through digital media. And before discerning to use his talents for God's glory, he was a successful social media influencer traveling across the country and amassing more than 4 million followers. Amazing. I've had the pleasure of interviewing him before. John Paul relocated to Wisconsin to take on his role at the Shrine. How are you today, John Paul? Always a pleasure to talk with you.
6: Good, good. Yes, always a pleasure. I'm glad to be with you here on a different show, but a great show as well.
1: Yeah, I'm sitting in the host chair for Teresa Tamio this morning. And let's talk about the National Shrine of Our Lady of Champion for those who may not be familiar with it. And I'm blessed. It's in my own backyard. I was telling Richard, said he wants to go visit. I'm closer to you than Richard is. And there's no reason I shouldn't be taking a road trip to Wisconsin. That's on my bucket list soon, John. So tell us about the Shrine.
6: Yeah, of course. So like you said, it's the first and only church-approved Marian apparition site in the United States of America. So a Marian apparition site is like Lourdes or Fatima or Guadalupe or Knock. These are all locations the church has approved Mary's appearance there. And we have one here in America. It's lesser known, the Shrine of Our Lady of Champion, because it was only approved by the church in 2015. So only 11 years old as a Marian apparition site compared to somewhere like Guadalupe, which we're talking hundreds of years, and having that known. Mary appeared at the National Shrine of Our Lady of Champion in 1859 to a Belgian immigrant named Servant of God Adele Bryce. And essentially, she gave her this message to go out and teach the children of this wild country what they needed to know for salvation. And Adele, she was illiterate. She didn't know how to write or read. So she said to Our Lady, "How can I teach them when I know so little myself?" And Our Lady instructed her to go and fear nothing because Our Lady would help her. And that's exactly what Adele did. She went out and started walking 50 miles a day on foot. She started catechizing the children of this country. And another part of the message was to pray for the conversion of sinners, which is also what Adele did. So she went out with this humble obedience and this simple faithfulness to take the orders of Our Lady of Champion and evangelize much of northeastern Wisconsin. So it's a beautiful thing we have here in our country. And it's so great to share that story with so many people that might not know that we have a Marian apparition site in our own backyard.
1: So tell us what's going on. It's the Solemnity Mass of Our Lady of Champion and events happening here in October. So give us an overview of what's going on. It's the Solemnity of Our Lady of Champion.
6: Yeah, of course. So when Our Lady appeared, she appeared on October 9th in 1859. And then recently in 2023, the Vatican actually gave the shrine permission to celebrate the anniversary of the apparition as a solemnity. And that means it's the highest ranking feast. So right there on the shrine grounds, we're able to celebrate the Solemnity of Our Lady of Champion. And we have so for a few years now. But we also celebrate on October 7th, which is the Our Lady of the Rosary Feast. And then on October 8th is the Miracle of the Fire. So 12 years to the day of Mary appearing in Champion. What's even more incredible about Mary appearing is the deadliest fire in American history happened in northeastern Wisconsin. So this fire killed over 1,000 people. It burnt millions of acres. It's known as the Peshtigo Fire or the Great Fire of 1871. And as many people were fleeing and jumping in bodies of water and trying to evade this devastating fire, Adele was praying at the site of the apparition. And people heard this and pilgrims fled with her. And they started walking with her, praying the rosary as the fire approached. And this fire was so devastating that it hopped a bay. The sand on the beach was turning into glass. People reported fiery tornadoes coming towards them. And these people just started walking and praying the rosary around the shrine grounds. And as they did, the fire stopped right at the fence post. It burnt the outside of the fence post, but everything inside, all the people praying there, were completely spared. And one of the priests that was an eyewitness described the shrine as an emerald isle in a sea of ash. And that fire was extinguished, and those people were saved 12 years to the day of Our Lady's apparition. So every year on October 8th, we reenact that by having a candlelit rosary procession. We read the account of the fire, the eyewitness account in the chapel, and then we go out and we walk that same exact path that that fire and those pilgrims were spared that day, holding candles, praying, and thousands of candles are lighting the shrine grounds that are all from pilgrims' prayer intentions that they can submit online and light one of those candles for the miracle of the fire. And those are lit all night, and every hour on the hour, people go and pray that rosary and do that among the fire until that morning that the fire would have went out on the solemnity of Our Lady of Champion. One of our priests that led the procession last year talked about how moving it was because everyone's saying the Fatima prayer and the line specifically, save us from the fires of hell, and how that really struck with him as he's walking and how those pilgrims must have been walking in 1871, like the Israelites around the wall of Jericho with just complete trust and faith in our Lord and our Lady that they were going to be spared from the deadliest fire, wildfire in American history.
1: Wow, that's incredible. How many people are you expecting October 7th, 8th, and 9th?
6: Thousands. We're expecting, so usually on October 9th, which is the Solemnity Mass, we have a Mass at 11:30 that usually is around 3,000 pilgrims that will come, and then we'll have thousands of pilgrims on 7 and 8. So most likely in the 5 to 10,000 range over the 3 days and over the weekend festivities. So it's just this beautiful event to honor Our Lady here in America.
1: And so do you have to register? Can people show up? How does this work?
6: Of course, anyone can just show up on any of the days. So on October 7th, which is the Feast of Our Lady of Rosary, we're celebrating our fifth anniversary of the Dominican Rosary Confraternity. And we have had that at the shrine for 5 years. And this year we had our 20,000th member. So on the Feast of Our Lady of Rosary, we'll have an enrollment into the Most Holy Rosary Confraternity with the Dominican Order, which is this beautiful confraternity that people agree to pray the rosary together and pray for each other's intention. There's no obligation on sin or anything like that, but you're just enrolling and saying that you're going to try to pray the rosary. And when you pray that rosary, you're praying for others' intentions and they're praying for your intentions. And it's this beautiful thing. And it's incredible that the shrine's chapter has grown to 20,000 members. So, of course, we'll have that on the Feast of Our Lady of Rosary. And then on the 8th, also in the afternoon, we celebrate Belgium Heritage Day because Adele Bryce was Belgium. So we have different information sessions on what it was like being a Belgium settler in northeast Wisconsin. And then, of course, the Miracle of the Fire procession that night. And then on October 9th, we're even honored because EWTN is airing a new episode on Servant of God Adele Bryce of They Might Be Saints. And they're airing that two times on EWTN cable television on October 9th. So people that can't come to the shrine can learn about Adele Bryce by watching that TV episode.
1: That's awesome. So EWTN is going to be the airing that. That'll be a wonderful program. I'll be watching that for sure. I read the book The Woman in the Trees by Theoni Bell, which is primarily a historical fiction novel centered on Our Lady of Champion. That kind of gave me a different perspective. I really enjoyed that. It was kind of a cool way to learn about the Adele Bryce.
6: Yeah, it's a wonderful, wonderful book. And we're seeing more and more books and history coming up about the shrine. It's beautiful to see the devotion to Our Lady of Champion grow because this is the only apparition in America, and it's on us to make the most of it. And because Our Lady gave herself here and appeared here, it's just a beautiful opportunity to have a devotion to Our Lady here in America.
1: So John Paul Brissett is who we're talking with here on Catholic Connection, Director of Communications at the National Shrine of Our Lady of Champion. And John, for those people who can't attend during this special solemnity, you know, are there opportunities throughout the whole year to visit the shrine, or how does that work?
6: Of course. The shrine is open every day, and every day of the year we have Mass open for the pilgrims, and 200,000 pilgrims come a year to the shrine, and of course, there's these big events like the Solemnity of Our Lady of Champion and our annual Walk to Mary. But what people get most out of the shrine is the feeling of peace. And that happens often on personal pilgrimages or pilgrimages with your family or with your parish on just a normal day where you come and seek that encounter and that peace with Our Lady and our Lord. And what we hear most is the amount of people that come for confession. And the priests hear thousands of confessions a year at the shrine. And many of the times, these are people that haven't been to confession in a while, or aren't as comfortable giving confession at their local parish. And just then they feel this peace at the shrine and this beauty of a motherly embrace when they walk through the shrine. So any time that you can make it to the shrine, it's an incredible opportunity. And I'm just pleased that I get to go every day. So.
1: Yeah, so speaking of that, being there every day and this part of your everyday life and now ministry, to be in a beautiful setting where you work every day, John, you actually, John Paul, were a successful social media influencer traveling across the country and amassing more than 4 million followers before taking this position as director of communication. So tell us a little bit about that. What led you into the role you have today at the National Shrine of Our Lady of Champion?
6: Yeah, of course. So I was from Rhode Island, and like some people might be listening to this show, I had never heard of the National Shrine of Our Lady of Champion or that there was a Marian apparition site in America. I had been to Fatima, I had been to Rudabach, these Marian apparition sites, but I had never heard of the National Shrine of Our Lady of Champion. And at the time, me and my brother were doing social media. We amassed 4 million followers doing comedy, which it wasn't Catholic comedy. It was clean comedy, but it wasn't necessarily Catholic focused. We were just Catholics doing social media. And at that time, I wanted to go back to college. I took a break from college to travel the country. And I went to Providence College, which is a beautiful Dominican school in Rhode Island. And there I really found my love of marketing, but also realizing that I should use these gifts to help the Lord and to help spread the message and the good news of the faith. And I also met my wife at college there, and she happened to be from Peshtigo, Wisconsin, which is the site of the Peshtigo fire that came and burnt at the National Shrine of Our Lady of Champion. And she was like, have you never heard that there's a Marian apparition site in America? And I'm so grateful for her that she educated me on it. And we would go and visit, and I would able to feel that peace myself and feel the wonder of the shrine and Our Lady's embrace there. So we even got engaged at that shrine years before I started working at the shrine. We got engaged in the oratory, which is the exact chapel that Our Lady appeared. And this beautiful, beautiful connection, because then when it was time for me to move to Wisconsin and this job was available, it was a perfect intersection of faith. And at that time, I really wanted to use my faith and my skills in communications and marketing. I had been working with the Dominican Order and the Society of St. Vincent de Paul, helping them with social media and all of that. So it was just a beautiful intersection of faith and marketing, and now I get to have an office every single day in the room next to where Our Lady appeared. So it's a beautiful, beautiful thing.
1: What a blessing. 30 seconds left with you. Anything else you want to share with our listeners before we let you go?
6: Of course, if you would like to watch the Mass, we'll be live streaming that on our YouTube channel, Champion Shrine. And you can also sign up for our novena. We're praying a 9-day novena from October 1st today to October 9th, the anniversary of the apparition. And you can sign up for that on our website, championshrine.org. And I hope that everyone tries to make a pilgrimage to the shrine at least once in their life. And hopefully we'll see you there soon, Vanessa and Rich.
1: I will be reaching out to you for sure when I go.
6: Me
1: and
6: too.
1: I'm sure Rich will make that trek as well. John Paul Brissett, thank you so much for being with us, Director of Communications at the National Shrine of Our Lady of Champion. God bless you in all that you do.
6: God bless you. Thank you for having me on.
1: We're wrapping up this hour here on Catholic Connection. Vanessa Denhagarmo been filling in for Teresa Tomeo this morning, and we're going to wrap up and talk about who's coming up on the EWTN Radio Extra Hour. Don't go away.

0: This is a Pro-Life Minute with doctors Stephen and Gracie Christie.
1: Steve, as a doctor, this argument really burns me up. Abortion is simply a normal part of women's health care and a critical element of women's reproductive health. What's your answer to that?
2: Right. I simply ask, when did lethally injecting a living unborn child or tearing it limb from limb and suctioning it from his mother's womb somehow become health care? We all know exactly what health care is. It's treating the diabetic, it's setting the broken bone, performing open heart surgery. Killing a living unborn child has absolutely nothing to do with health care.
1: No, really, if your health care kills people on purpose, then you're clearly doing it wrong. And keep in mind that 95% of all abortions are performed on healthy babies of healthy moms. Abortion is not health care.
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3: This is a Did You Know moment with Sandra McDevitt. Did you know Ireland spent millions of euros to build a road around a fairy tree rather than cut it down? Irish legends attribute solitary hawthorn trees to be the gathering place for the fairy folk. In 1999, a major road project threatened a fairy tree. A local folklorist led a fight to save the tree. Everyone knows, or should know, cutting down a fairy tree will have disastrous results. The story made it to the New York Times, and the Irish diaspora in America took note. So a design costing millions of euro adjusted the road so the tree is fenced off, set in the center of a medium of the dual carriageway. You don't mess with fairies in Ireland. I'm Sandra McDevitt for EWTN Radio.

So we're wrapping up this hour here on Catholic Connection. It's a Thursday, sitting in Teresa Tamia's host chair. And thanks for TT for joining us all the way from Italy, talking about St. Francis and the 800th anniversary of his death. She'll be in Assisi for the celebrations October 3rd and 4th, and the memorial, of course, and the Mass, and EW10 will be broadcasting. It'll be a wonderful experience for all of us. She's posting on social media platforms as well. So it is the 800th anniversary of one of my favorite saints, St. Francis of Assisi. Of course, her wonderful book on Italy, Shrines and Wonders, and the Life of St. Francis of Assisi. It's volume 2 of her series on Italy. Thank you to Father Mitch Packwell. What a perspective, cultural connections he gave us on midterm elections, on focusing on what we want and not what we don't want. And that's truly a growth mindset. I've been trained in that area of neuroscience as a coach, to look at growth mindset and how we think about our life and, you know, the way our brain works and the way God designed our brain to work, is we're focusing on Him. And when we focus on the Lord, we follow His will for our life, and focusing on what we want, the life we want to live, right? And our goal is to get back to heaven. So our journey here on earth should be focusing on how we're going to get there. Thank you to John Paul Brissett, Director of Communications at the National Shrine of Our Lady of Champion. Coach's commentary in the next hour, along with Dr. Teresa Farnan joining us, fellow at the Ethics and Public Policy Center. October is Down Syndrome Awareness Month. We'll see you at EWTN Radio Extra Hour.

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6: Today's weather on Real Presence Radio was brought to you by RJ Zavril & Sons. For your Thursday afternoon, sunny skies, highs lower 60s, northwest winds gust to 25 miles per hour. Mostly clear tonight, lows upper 30s, northwest winds at 5 to 10. Then sunny skies on Friday, highs in the lower 60s. 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I'm meteorologist Corey Hogarth.
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20: 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Brad, it's so good to be with you today.
21: You too, Brandon. It's been a little while.
20: And it has. I think it was June the last time we hosted together.
21: That might be right. Yeah, I think you're right.
20: I left you in July to go to Ireland. And then...
21: I think you had another trip in August. And then yep. I was gone in September.
20: So equally at fault for the lack of the B-Squad over the past several months. But we're reunited and ready to go. So it's good to be back with you.
21: Likewise, man.
20: And I know we got a great show planned. We'll get to that in just a moment. But Brad, do you mind leading us in a prayer?
21: Sure thing. In the name of the Father, the Son, and the Holy Spirit, amen. Heavenly Father, we give you glory and praise for this great and beautiful feast of St. Therese, of this icon of love. We thank you that you have called us to this simplicity that St. Therese lays out for us. Littleness of heart, knowing that you are a good, good Father who cares for all of our needs. We thank you that you're here with us right now. We ask for the gift of your Holy Spirit to descend in power upon this conversation, upon this time together. Strengthen us for the challenges that we face this day. Give us courageous hearts to respond to you without hesitation. And help us to follow the image and the example of your Son, Jesus Christ. And so we pray now in the words that he taught us, as we pray, Our Father, who art in heaven, hallowed be thy name. Thy kingdom come, thy will be done, on earth as it is in heaven. Give us this day our daily bread, and forgive us our trespasses, as we forgive those who trespass against us. And lead us not into temptation, but deliver us from evil. Amen.
20: In the Father, the Son, the Holy Spirit.
21: And Saint Therese,
20: pray for us. Yes. Amen. Amen. Thank you, Brad, and thank you to all who are joining us this morning here on, well, it's October 1st. It's not always that, I mean, we host the first Thursday of the month, but it's not always the first day of the month that
21: That's
20: we get to
21: true.
20: Host.
21: And we're right in the midst of this kind of powerful stretch of saints that we have. Like, this is kind of a special point in the liturgical calendar where you've got the guardian angels and Saint Jerome and Saint Therese, it was the archangels, and then now the guardian angels tomorrow, and we've got Saint Francis in here, and St. Faustina's coming up, and it's just like, I don't know, this part of the calendar is just like replete with a lot of holiness gushing forth.
20: Absolutely. And, you know, when you think about the time of year too, right? The times have been changing. Yeah. The seasons are changing. We can see the leaves around us. I was out on a hike actually, over near, Itasca, which is the headwaters,
21: My stomping grounds.
20: And so we had a chance to go out there and just experience some of the colors and the changing of the seasons.
21: Love it.
20: And, you know, we have some banter time here later in the show, but, it's always a great reminder, you know, as we see the leaves change and the things change around us of the constancy of the Lord, and that even though things change around us, he is always the same. Mm-hmm, mm-hmm. I think there's a lot we can glean to just in the celebration of the saints, as you were talking about, right? The archangels, mm-hmm. You know, we have the guardian angels tomorrow, as you mentioned. Our guardian angels are always by our side, and I'll share a story a little later on the guardian angels.
21: Excellent.
20: Anyway, we have a great show planned, and we have Maria Benes, who's going to be joining us here in just a moment. She is a perpetual pilgrim with the Eucharistic pilgrimage. So interesting to learn about that. We know that as part of the National Eucharistic Congress, there was a National Eucharistic Pilgrimage.
21: Yeah.
20: There were several of them, actually four, that came from the corners of the United States. One actually starting in Itasca at the headwaters. And so now there's these perpetual pilgrims. So we'll find out more about that. We have Deacon Thane Barnier, who is joining us to talk about a retreat called Ecclesia Domestica. Now, this is a really special retreat, actually. I've had a chance to speak on one of these retreats before. Men are just so transformed and moved by what happens on this retreat. So excited to talk about that. And then also we have a special segment, which we're not going to get into just yet. We'll keep it a surprise. Yeah. Mostly because it's a surprise to us too, until the Holy Spirit starts moving in our conversation. But excited to just kind of get caught up with you all since we've been apart for a while. So, without further ado, should we jump into our first guest?
21: Yep, Maria, thank you for being with us this morning.
11: Thank you for having me. It's an honor.
21: Oh, we're excited to have you. As we're getting started this morning, why don't you just begin by telling us a little bit about yourself?
11: Yes. So my name is Maria Benes, as you mentioned, and I live in Lincoln, Nebraska. I serve as the Director of Pilgrimages for the National Eucharistic Congress and was brought in to help plan the Northern Marian Route that actually started in Lake Itasca in 2024, as well as the Western St. Junipero-Serra Route that started in San Francisco and processed across the Golden Gate Bridge. And after those four routes finished in 2024, the bishops and all of us on the planning team just saw the beautiful ways that Eucharistic encounter was reviving our country, and everyone decided we need to keep this going. And so I have the great opportunity and privilege to get to continue to help plan these pilgrimages each summer.
21: That is so cool, Maria. We, so my family, I think accidentally wound up being the one like lay group that wasn't a part of the organization that did the whole first day at Itasca. I think we didn't realize, we didn't catch the message that there was a certain point at which it was just kind of supposed to be the perpetual pilgrims, and we followed all along. So I don't know if we saw you on the trip there, but it was like my wife, myself, and our kids were trugging along with all the perpetual pilgrims through the through Itasca State Park. It was just so cool. What an awesome experience that was.
11: Great.
21: Yeah.
11: Yeah, I hear Bishop Cousins went for a few days with them. I was on, since I was in charge of two routes that year, I was going across the Golden Gate Bridge one at that point. But I hear it was amazing in Crookston as well.
21: Yeah, it was really cool to get to start off with it in that very first day, and then had the privilege of going to the National Eucharistic Congress and being there when the four pilgrimages, the four groups came processing in with, they each had different images, if I'm not mistaken, and kind of presented those in front of to the Lord in front of 60,000 people. And that was just so incredibly powerful.
11: Yes, those were the patron saints of each route, images mm-hmm. of their patron saints.
21: Yeah. Yeah. What was that like for you in terms of being involved in that?
11: Yeah. It's really hard to put into words. It's not very often that you get to be part of something that's never been done before in the church. Mm-hmm. And so it's one of those things that I think many of us will be unpacking for a lifetime, just all the graces. And I mean, there were certainly challenges because also doing something that's never been done before, there's a lot of logistics and other mm-hmm. things that need to be explained, but it was also worth it. And stories continue to pour in of how people have been impacted and really had life-changing experiences through both the pilgrimages and the Congress.
20: Yeah, Maria, can you just share maybe some of the most impactful stories that you've heard in the couple of years since the origin of the Eucharistic pilgrimage?
11: Yes, I think I'll start with telling one that I was blessed to get to witness myself. So in 2025, the St. Catherine Drexel route ended in Los Angeles over Corpus Christi weekend. And as you may recall, that had been a really hard year for LA. There were wildfires, and so we actually did Eucharistic procession in one of the areas impacted by the wildfires. And then the next day, we went to both the Palisades and the wildfires in the other area of LA. And in the Palisades, you may have heard the story of there was a tabernacle that survived from the church there intact, whereas the rest of the church burned down. And
21: wow.
11: So we were able to do special prayers there. And then the Perpetual Pilgrims and I went to Skid Row in LA and brought the Eucharist there and were serving food to the homeless population. And when we pulled up, you could just sense the heaviness in this area. Unfortunately, just a few days before, the area had been raided by ICE. And so people were afraid to come out of their homes, and you could feel kind of the depressed state that a lot of people were in. And so while the pilgrims were serving lunch, one of the Franciscan Friars Renewal, Brother Damiano and I, so he's the CFR, we were in charge of staying by our tabernacle in the van and asking if people wanted to come pray. And most people were just wanting to go about their day or go get lunch. And then we met this man who I'll call him Michael to protect his privacy. But initially, Brother Damiano started talking to him and asked him if he wanted to pray or talk. And he's like, no, I'm just here for the food, and went to grab his food. And then he comes back about a half an hour later and says, you know, since you asked my name, I can tell you really care about me and I want to talk to you. And so he started telling us his whole life story. And unfortunately, Michael had a very hard life. He had a difficult relationship with his parents. He had fallen into drug addiction and was saying that he was about to start trade school for the third time. The first few times he wasn't able to succeed in completing it because of his drug addiction. And so we asked him, like, do you want us to pray with you? And he's like, no, I just don't feel comfortable with that. And thinking that he was about to go on his way, I said, you know, Michael, I just think Jesus wants you to know that he has not given up on you. Remember that he fell three times while carrying his cross, and you're about to start trade school for the third time, and he just wants you to know, like, he believes in you. And at that point, Michael just started sobbing. And he then, like, just started sharing more that was on his heart. And then after about another 10 minutes, he puts out his arms and says, I'm ready for prayer now. And we never want to force people to pray with them. We always offer it. But we're like, are you sure? And he's like, who would I be to refuse a prayer? And we don't normally allow individuals to come into the van, but in this case, I made an exception and said, would you like to, we believe this is Jesus here in the tabernacle. Would you like to put your hand on top while we pray over you? And he said, yes. And so Brother Dami and I prayed over him, and it was truly a life-changing experience for him. Because as Brother Damiano pointed out to him, once we finished praying, his voice had changed. Initially, he was very bitter, and the tone of his voice was very aggressive. He was swearing a lot. And then there was just this genuine joy after that time of prayer. And we made sure he knew that in any Catholic church, Jesus is there in the tabernacle. We also let the it was Franciscan Capuchins that were in charge of serving the luncheon knew him. So we made sure they knew to look out for him going forward. And it was really beautiful. And that's just one example of many stories.
21: That's awesome. That's awesome. You know, so you were talking a little bit about like the van and having Jesus. So it'd probably be good to just take a step back to and explain what is the perpetual pilgrimage and, you know, who is it that does that do it and what's that all about?
11: Yes, great question. So in many ways, it's an experience like what the apostles had. The perpetual pilgrims are young adults ages 19 to 29 who are stewards of our Eucharistic Lord each summer and travel in the van with our Lord across our country. And so there's different routes, as we talked about, and we try to, eventually my hope is to get to every diocese and trying to do routes that bring in like new areas. And what's really beautiful is they are not only praying with our Lord and setting up opportunities for Eucharistic encounter, but they're actually doing life with our Lord. In fact, it was a little bit of a learning curve that like sometimes they have to eat in the van while our Lord is there in the tabernacle.
21: Wow.
11: And or they're like, are we allowed to like talk about our favorite family vacation? And so we have times where Jesus is exposed in adoration in the van. And obviously those are much more quiet times of prayer, group prayer. But then when he's reposed, they're like, wow, it's like the apostles ate fish with our Lord or went to weddings. And so really a beautiful, unique experience.
21: Very intimate, it sounds like.
11: Yes, yes.
21: So now there's kind of a blend of both kind of driving and walking too, right? They're not just driving across the country. There's a certain element of them processing by foot from place to place as well, right?
11: Correct. So there is, in each diocese, it's really beautiful that it's grassroots and they set the schedule. And so there's usually a combination of Eucharistic procession, bringing our Lord into the streets. We've also brought our Lord into prisons, into nursing homes, into food banks. And then also, certainly there's usually more than one mass a day, actually, as we travel, and then periods of adoration, witness talks. And then another really special thing is the fellowship meals with the local communities where the perpetual pilgrims can get to know them. And sometimes actually people that aren't Catholic that have seen a procession go by then show up at a fellowship meal and want to learn more about the Catholic faith.
20: Wow, that's really special. Hey, Maria, I'm going to have you hold on the line. We got to step away for a quick break. We're visiting this morning with Maria Benes, who is the Director of Pilgrimages for the National Eucharistic Congress, talking about a perpetual pilgrim. And we'll on the other side of the break, talk about the opportunity to be a 2027. So next year, perpetual pilgrim, if that is something that the Lord is laying on your heart. We'll continue this conversation in just a moment. Please stay with us.
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13: Hi, I'm Sebastian from Real Presence Radio. Let's take a moment to pray for those who have drifted from the church. In the name of the Father, and of the Son, and of the Holy Spirit, amen. Loving Father, we lift up all who have wandered from the faith. Touch their hearts, heal their wounds, and draw them back to your love. Send your Spirit to guide them home to the sacraments, to truth, and to your mercy. We ask this through Christ our Lord. Amen. In the name of the Father, and of the Son, and of the Holy Spirit. Amen. May they find their way home to the heart of the Church.
22: This is Lavinia Spirito for Catholic Way Bible Study. The Gospel records in Luke chapter 4 that at the beginning of his public ministry, Jesus preaches in his hometown of Nazareth and stuns, absolutely stuns, his relatives and neighbors by his authoritative preaching. The good people of Nazareth are so taken aback that they wind up trying to throw him off a cliff and stone him. Even Jesus' capacity to perform signs and wonders was limited by the suspicions and hostile expectations of Nazareth. Not much of a reception from the people who should have known him best. Now think about this. If this happened to Jesus, how much more will it happen to us as we faithfully follow in his footsteps as disciples? Do not be discouraged by sarcasm, hostility, or even persecution by family and friends. The Lord will sustain you in your Christian life, even amid persecution.
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20: I'm Brandon Clark.
3: And I'm Brad Gray.
20: And we are the B Squad. And what you've really tuned in for is our interview as we continue forward with Maria Benes, who is the Director of Pilgrimages for the National Eucharistic Congress. Before the break, we were talking about, you know, what is a perpetual pilgrim? Maria was actually sharing a couple of stories of impact in just bringing the presence of the Lord, the real presence, right, in the Eucharist, in the Blessed Sacrament to those. Talked about experience in Skid Row. And if you've never heard of Skid Row, it is one of the roughest areas in the country. And so, you know, bringing the Lord into an area like that, truly incredible. Maria, thanks for staying on with us. I have a question. You know, you talked about bringing Jesus into prisons and nursing homes and all that. Like, how do you decide which locations you go to? How does that all of that get set up?
11: Yes, great question. So this is where we are so thankful for our local diocesan partners, because really each diocese, their bishop and their team prays and discerns where they should bring our Lord within their diocesan boundaries. And so I give suggestions and ideas, and then they kind of take it to prayer and decide from there.
3: That's so cool. Maria, so you had mentioned earlier on too, like this had really never been done in the church before. We've had pilgrimages and that sort of thing, but on this scale, talk a little bit about that too. And also, like what was there trepidation that went into this as you guys were looking at like this idea, can this actually happen?
11: Yep. That's definitely a question a lot of us were asking ourselves. I have learned a new level of trust that if our Lord wants something to happen, then it will. Actually, just one example of that was the Golden Gate Bridge procession. I remember coming, so I arrived like 5 days early in San Francisco, and I go to meet with the chancery in person, and the first thing my diocesan rep says to me is, we have a big problem. And not what you want to hear right before you're supposed to do this massive procession across the Golden Gate Bridge. And it was actually during the time of the Israeli-Palestinian protests, and there had been one that I think had shut down the Golden Gate Bridge a few days before. And so any type of procession or rally or group was getting like only an hour to get across the Golden Gate Bridge when we were originally supposed to have 3 hours.
3: Oh, wow.
11: And so we had to kind of replan in a few days how we were going to get everybody off the bridge in an hour. And on top of it, only 1,000 people registered, and then 4,000 showed up that day.
20: Wow.
11: It was way more. But somehow we got Archbishop Corleone off the bridge within an hour. Now, the rest of the group was still falling behind, but the police appreciated our efforts and let us finish. And in fact, then Archbishop Corleone did a whole series of prayers on top of the water after. So, yeah, it was just an example. But there were so many stories like that of, you know, it just really had never been done. And so we were kind of building the plane as we're flying it and figuring out processes and logistics. But, you know, it all came together the way that our Lord wanted, and really actually we're kind of amazed by how well it did work. And now we have a whole like way of doing this and a cycle each year of how we plan these. And so we hope to continue each summer.
20: It's kind of funny. I do event planning for my job, and you know, you try to plan for everything, right? You pre-plan and go through all the logistics and everything, so execution itself can be really smooth, and inevitably something pops up. But you know what's amazing about it is like the things that you don't plan for, or like you were saying, in having to, you know, figure out instead of 1,000 how to get 4,000 people across the bridge. It's like the Lord always accounts for that and mm-hmm. provides the grace and the means necessary. And what results is greater than anything we can imagine, Maria.
11: Exactly. Absolutely. He knew that many people were going to show up and we would only have an hour. And I still hear stories of how impactful that day was for a lot of people.
21: And they got the privilege of doing a pilgrimage at a sprint.
11: Yes.
20: You know, Maria, I'd love to know a little more just about how you came upon the Eucharistic pilgrimage, and then what brought you to your position now as director of pilgrimages.
11: Yeah, great question. So I only talked about one aspect of my career. There's kind of like two parts to my story. I'm a political scientist who has taught international human rights and public policy and stuff in the college classroom. And then I also have like ministry background. So I was a focused missionary. Mm. In fact, Servant of God, Michelle DuPont, who I'm sure you know in Fargo.
21: My sister-in-law.
11: One of my mentors actually. And a good friend. She's your sister-in-law? No
21: yeah.
11: way.
21: Yeah.
11: Oh my gosh. Yeah. Like dear friend and mentored me, discipled me for a year. And then I was a youth minister and stuff like that. And so long story short, in 2020, after the murder of George Floyd, a Black Catholic friend and I started a nonprofit to tackle racial reconciliation because of my international human rights background. And that's how we got connected to the people at the Congress and the pilgrimages.
21: Wow.
11: So they asked us to join, and I'm so glad I said yes.
21: That's fabulous. The Lord uses all sorts of winding ways to bring us where he wants us, right?
11: Absolutely.
21: So now you are the Perpetual Pilgrimage Organization Group. You're collecting applicants right now for the 2027 Perpetual Pilgrims, right? Tell us a little bit about what sort of qualifications you're looking for and how someone can go about applying for that if they're feeling drawn by the Lord.
11: Yes, definitely. So kind of the biggest thing is making sure that they're a practicing Catholic in good standing. And then a big like kind of virtue or charism we look for is someone that can be really flexible and adaptable. As you've heard from some of these stories, things very unexpected happen on pilgrimage. And so being kind of open to letting the Holy Spirit work in that, because sometimes those like twists and turns that we don't expect end up being the most beautiful stories. Mm. We do ask if they be able to walk 15 miles. It's pretty rare we walk that much in a day, but there have been a few days. And then also someone that's like flexible in terms of you don't get to choose always what you're eating because you're accepting local hospitality. Obviously, someone has food allergies. We certainly accommodate that. But you don't always choose where you're sleeping at night. And usually it's a different spot because there again, it's either host homes or hotels or retreat centers. And then finally, someone that feels comfortable with media interviews, because you do have to do quite a bit of sharing about the beautiful things our Eucharistic Lord is doing with journalists around the country.
20: Wow, that sounds like a pretty incredible experience. You know, as far as the application process, if folks are interested, how do they access the application, submit it, all of those things?
11: Yeah, if they go to our website, eucharisticpilgrimage.org, and then click on, at the top, there's different little buttons. Push on the one that says Perpetual Pilgrims. Mm-hmm. And then it has the application.
20: That's great. You know, just talk a little bit about, you know, for those who are listening, you know, how can this deepen their faith, their connection to Christ in being a perpetual pilgrim?
11: Yes. It has been such a blessing to see our Eucharistic Lord work in the lives of these young adults. We've now had 45 young adults. Mm. That's really all. The only people in the world are 45 so far that have gotten this experience. Mm. And a really cool fact is over half of them either are about to enter religious life or priesthood or actively discerning it.
21: Wow.
11: And that's just one example. Yeah, I know the statistics are like staggering. When we actually polled them all, I was shocked. I knew there were a lot. But and then even the ones that there's a few that have been called to marriage and other things, they really have said, like one of them was just telling me the other day, no mass and adoration is the same since I traveled with our Eucharistic Lord across the country. And then they see the power of encounter with the Blessed Sacrament in people's lives firsthand. And there's really nothing like it. It's really a once in a lifetime opportunity. So we encourage people to apply.
21: Yeah. When else is it possible to spend your day in and day out with right there alongside Jesus? That's what an incredible opportunity for someone.
11: Absolutely.
20: What is the timeline on this? Because I'm guessing you guys don't keep things going through the winter, especially if you're walking through the Northland. So you're taking 2027 applications. Those are available now until October 15th is the deadline. So what does this look like when we get into 2027, Maria?
11: Yeah, great question. So offers are usually made right before Christmas in December. And then in January, over Martin Luther King Jr. Day weekend, is the formation and training retreat where we'll fly them all out to a retreat center in the Indianapolis area. And then after that retreat, they then have weekly Wednesday night Zoom sessions that we continue training and spiritual preparation and prayer. And then the commitment is from May 12th to June 30th is the actual dates of both the prep and post pilgrimage retreat for the team, as well as the actual pilgrimage route.
20: Okay. And then, you know, on these routes, do they follow the original four routes, or are they new routes every year? How does that work?
11: Yes, they are new routes every year, and really hoping to continue to go to different places. We've gone to 40 of the 50 states so far.
20: Wow.
11: And then we'll announce the route in January. I can't share that just yet, but some really exciting, unique things happening in the plan for next summer.
20: That's great. So, you know, we have just about

0: application process is discernment. And so go ahead and apply, and we'll be praying for you all.
1: Awesome. Maria, thanks so much. Really appreciate your time, sharing your story and just the incredible impacts of our Eucharistic Lord on this pilgrimage each and every year.
2: And what a grace for our country. So thank you for being willing to work with us.
0: Yeah, thank you so much for having me. Praying for your diocese.
1: Wonderful. God bless you.
0: God bless.
1: All right, we got to head to a break. Up next, we have Deacon Thane Bernier from the Diocese of Sioux Falls talking about a retreat called Ecclesia Domestica. If you haven't heard about it, be sure to stick around because it is quite an incredible retreat, and we'll share all those details on the other side of the break.
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1: All right, thanks for staying with us as we continue Real Presence Live here this morning. You know, speaking of stories of faith and hope, that last interview, Brad, we just finished up with Maria Benes, who is the Director of Pilgrimages for the National Eucharistic Congress. Man, what an incredible opportunity to be a perpetual pilgrim, the things that she's experienced, the story that she's heard. Just any final thoughts on that?
2: I mean, how could you have something more rich and spiritually profound than spending, you know, what was it, like a month and a half?
1: Yeah, a month and a half.
2: Right there, day in, day out with Jesus. I mean, that's just getting the opportunity to go to a holy hour is a beautiful thing, that you get to live in the Lord's presence there, but to kind of be like the disciples.
1: Yeah.
2: Spending your days with him. Like, I can't imagine that you could come away unchanged by that.
1: Absolutely. And there is an open opportunity right now until October 15th to submit an application. If you do want to be a perpetual pilgrim, just head to eucharisticpilgrimage.org and then look for the perpetual pilgrim button. And again, you can submit that application through October 15th. Mm-hmm. What an incredible opportunity, especially if you're a young person out there and in discernment. It was crazy. She said there's been 45 perpetual pilgrims, over half of them are discerning religious life or priesthood. So if you are in a discernment process kind of in between, you know, maybe this is a great opportunity to take a month and a half, you know, this summer and really lean into that time with the Lord, li-

0: Really,
1: yeah.
0: but then into that discernment and where he's calling you as you encounter all these different things, right? The prisons, the nursing homes, going into homeless populations, really, you know, being Christ to others with Christ himself.
1: Yeah, and I think there's just a profound opportunity to not only, as you draw closer to Jesus, you also kind of, in a way, draw closer to yourself. You just discover your own identity and dignity and the Lord's love for you. You know, profoundly in that way. Like there's a way of kind of self-discovery in that as well. That like that's how he goes along with the growth in holiness. It's never kind of an emptying where I leave myself behind. I really kind of discover myself in that journey with Jesus.
0: Absolutely. So again, great opportunity. You can head to eucharisticpilgrimage.org and look for the Perpetual Pilgrim section. Fill out the application if you're interested in that. Or if you know somebody who might be interested, mm-hmm. you know, feel free to spread the word and invite them to listen to this interview as it goes up on podcast. Have them pray about maybe now is the right time to be Perpetual Pilgrim. If it's not 2027, maybe in a couple of years or wherever the Lord is laying on your heart. So, well, switching gears now, we have Deacon Thane Barnier, who is a deacon in the Diocese of Sioux Falls. He's going to talk to us about a very incredible retreat. Now, there's one coming up for men in October. There's one coming up for women in November. We'll get into all of that. But first, Deacon, good morning, and thanks for being on with us.
2: Good morning. Thanks for having me.
0: Well, first, do you mind just telling us a little bit about yourself, Deacon?
2: Sure. So I am Deacon Thane Barnier. I am from the Diocese of Sioux Falls, like you said. I was ordained in 2018, spent the first 8 years of my diaconate assigned to St. Therese Parish here in Sioux Falls. So what a beautiful feast day today.
1: Yes, absolutely.
2: Feast of St. Therese. But in July, I was moved over to Vera McKinnon Hospital, our Catholic hospital here in Sioux Falls, to help out with chaplaincy. It was something that had been on my heart for a while. This felt like the Lord was really calling me to that. You know, a lot of what we do on our retreats is healing based, and I just really felt it strongly in my heart. This is what the Lord was calling me to, and Bishop agreed. I knew there was a need there. So I get to work with Father Dwayne Kaiser, who is the priest who brought me into the church 25 years ago.
1: Wow.
2: So I'm a convert. I grew up Baptist. My wife, Joanne, grew up Catholic, and we've been married 32 years. No children of our own, but 24 nieces and nephews who are constant facets in our life, and
1: awesome.
2: Many who live with us on a rotating basis, and just really blessed to be able to do these kind of things and have these opportunities that the Lord has put into our lives. Joanne's a very important part of my ministry with Ecclesia Domestica as well. Does almost all of our cooking and our catering, which is a ministry of love as well. So it's just been a real blessing.
0: Absolutely.
2: About 2 years ago that I came on full-time with Ecclesia Domestica. Mm. We were an all-volunteer organization for 16 years. We just knew that we were being called to do more than we could do with volunteers and decided we were going to hire somebody to kind of run the day-to-day operations of the organization. And didn't realize that was going to be me at the time, but our founder was insistent, and eventually I said yes, and here we are, and now it's just taken off in amazing ways.
0: Wow, that is beautiful. You know, we definitely want to get into Ecclesia Domestica first, though. Selfishly, I'd love to know just briefly about your story. What brought you from the Baptist faith over to the Catholic Church?
2: Well, I think it's important to start off by saying I swore I'd never be Catholic. So if you want to hear God laugh, tell him your plans, right?
1: Yes.
2: No, you know, when Joanne and I got married, we were out in Missoula, Montana, where we went to college and where I grew up. And, you know, she had kind of drifted away from her faith a little bit, like, you know, a lot of kids in college do. Never really lost it, but was just kind of exploring. She's from that kind of poorly catechized generation, too. Didn't really understand it. No. So we were, you know, attending my Baptist church. And when we moved out to Sioux Falls, we just really didn't find a church that we liked. So she started kind of rediscovering her Catholic faith. She had picked up a book called Catholic and Christian by Alan Schreck.
1: Mm-hmm.
2: I cannot recommend this book enough to anybody who's considering the Catholic Church. It is written for Protestants that have questions about the Catholic Church. It's a beautiful book. And one day I just picked it up and read it cover to cover. And I think it's I realized I didn't have any problems with anything that was in the book. But I think it's important to note that, you know, there was a lot of pressure on me to become Catholic, and the more pressure there was, the more I pushed back. Mm-hmm. The only one who never asked me to convert was Joanne.
1: Mm.
2: And when all the noise stopped and everybody quit pushing, all that was there was her quiet witness of mm-hmm. rediscovering her faith. And that's what cracked the door for the Holy Spirit to do the work. Because he's always the one that moves our hearts, right? It's like we can't convince anyone to become Catholic. We can just show them what the Lord has given to us and the beauty of the Eucharist, and then let the Holy Spirit work on them and impart that knowledge and that love that will eventually open them up and draw them into the church. And for me, that took another about a year and a half. And my brother had moved in with us, was kind of rebuilding his life and going to Mass with us occasionally, and something that was said sparked something in him, and he's actually the one that explored RCIA. And you know, we did everything in our lives together, so it was just natural. I was supposed to wait for him, and we were supposed to go through it together.
0: Wow, what an incredible story. Thank you for sharing that.
1: Yeah, I'm just curious. I wanted so you kind of grappled with that being pushed by people. How would you distinguish the difference between pushing someone and inviting them? What would you say is a healthier way to, urging someone toward the truth?
2: Well, there's a harsh truth that I think we as Catholics need to grapple with.
1: Yeah.
2: What I found out going through RCIA was that I had no problem with the Catholic Church. My problem was with Catholics.
1: Mm.
2: And I think we are our own worst enemies when it comes to evangelization. Because so often we can just say, well, you know, why don't you understand this? This is the truth. We have the truth.
1: Mm.
2: And we have to realize we have to meet people where they are with love. And not everybody is ready. The soil's not fertile enough. They're not ready to hear the whole truth all at once
1: mm-hmm.
2: and understand it. And we have to be soft in our approach, and we have to be loving, and we have to accept the fact that most people aren't going to get it the first time. I certainly didn't.
1: Mm-hmm.
2: You know, it took me a long time to really understand what was there and what I was missing and what that meant. And so often, especially if you're talking with someone from another faith, trying to tell them this, you know, we have the fullness of the truth, can make them feel like, oh, so you're telling me everything I've learned is a lie.
0: Mm-hmm.
2: And that's not true. We all have the same Jesus Christ, the same Savior. But there is so much beauty in the Catholic Church. All we have to do is show them that beauty, and that will draw them in. We don't have to convince them at all.
1: Mm-hmm.
2: Just, you know, I think it's St. Peter who said, we should always be ready to give an account of our joy.
1: Mm-hmm.
2: You know, if we radiate that joy and that love, people are going to want what we have. That's the best witness we can have, is that genuine witness of how Christ has moved in our lives.
0: Mm, absolutely. You know, that quiet witness that your wife showed, mm-hmm. right, that you were just mentioning.
2: Mm-hmm.
0: So I want to dive in here to Ecclesia Domestica. I think a lot of what you've been talking about, right, just, you know, this meeting people where they are, helping them encounter joy and radiating love. A lot of that comes into play when it comes to Ecclesia Domestica. So just tell us a little bit, first of all, what is this retreat?
2: So Ecclesia Domestica is a movement that started in 2009. Our founder, Kevin Olson, as he likes to remind us all the time, is just a flooring guy from St. Cloud. He's just a regular guy that was struggling. He developed a devotion to Mary, but he's really struggling with what was happening in his family, in the world, in the church. And he kind of cried out and just asked, you know, Blessed Mother, what do we do? And, you know, he just got back a message in prayer from her. It said, look, defend the family, defend the church. Mm-hmm. And she told him to go start this retreat. And he's like, I don't have any idea how to do this. I don't know what to do with this. But after consulting with a couple of priests and the bishop, they just said, well, I think you better start the retreat. So they went for it. And started off a group of guys putting together a men's retreat where they could just encounter the Lord together and share their love for the Blessed Virgin. And this grew over the years, mainly in the St. Cloud area at the Tech Center there. And in 2019, when everything got shut down, that's when we started moving over into North Dakota, South Dakota. But really what our focus is drawing families to Christ through Mary. We believe in trying to help men and women embrace their true vocations as husbands and wives, mothers and fathers, men and women, and Catholics. And just strip away all the noise of the world and just help them encounter Jesus and connect with their true identity as beloved sons and daughters of God the Father who loves them.
0: Well, I think that's a great pausing point because we do got to step away for a break. So we're just getting started with Deacon Thane Barnier. We're going to continue our conversation on Ecclesia Domestica, the opportunities coming up for both men and women. Please stay with us when we return on Real Presence Live.
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7: This is Father Anthony Craig from the Diocese of Duluth. I really want to thank my parents today for giving me the faith of Jesus Christ and teaching me the ways of prayer, praying over us when we were sick, showing us self-sacrifice. My father actually was a deacon, a permanent deacon in the church, and he would bring us along as kids, because there were six of us kids, and he would bring us along to hospital visits or to work in the food shelf and doing all these various things for people in the community. And I learned ways of serving others through that, through watching my dad. And then my mom, she also was very self-sacrificial of herself. She wore the same pair of tennis shoes for about 10 years to show us that she didn't care about herself as much as the rest of us. And we got new shoes for every school year. We had all of what we needed and most of what we wanted. And the Lord really provided a great example in my parents to show me the way to really Christian servitude and prepared me for the priesthood.
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0: All right, we are back on Real Presence Live talking about something local happening in our area for men and women. Yep. Ecclesia Domestica. This is a movement to draw men and women, families closer to Christ through the heart of Mary. Is there anything better than that, Brad?
1: That's, as the director of marriage and family life for the Diocese of Fargo, I'm totally on board.
0: Stamp of approval. Yeah, there we go.
1: Yeah, and Deacon Thane, you know, so how did you guys come across the name Ecclesia Domestica?
2: So again, this is funny, but Kevin got that in prayer. Hmm. And he had to call a friend and go, I don't even know what this means. So that was something that came from our Lord. It came from the Blessed Mary. When he heard that it means domestic church, he's like, that's what this is all about, right? Mm-hmm. Defend the family, defend the church. And, you know, Ecclesia Domestica, the church in the home, what it means is the family is really the first microcosm of the church, right?
1: Yes.
2: It's the first place where children really learn about the Lord. You know, my faith didn't come from going to Sunday school. My faith came from my parents.
1: Mm-hmm.
2: You know, my mother's the one who taught me who Jesus Christ was. And, you know, it's my parents who taught me how to live and love like Jesus Christ. And that's why that church in the home is so important. And the name just, it's become so core to who we are, because that's really what we need to bring back. We need to bring back that sense of a domestic church.
1: Yes, absolutely. You know, one of the things, the church has really been turning our attention to the aspect of accompaniment in terms of ministry these days, walking alongside others. And sometimes it can feel like, oh, this is kind of a novel move, like Pope Francis was really kind of cooking up something a little bit different here. But that's how God designed it from the very beginning. That's what humanity has been doing for all of humanity, is we've been intended, been designed to be accompanied by people who are further along in the faith and in life, and to be mentored so that we can grow into maturity as sons and daughters of God, right?
2: Amen, amen. And that's something that, you know, really is a part of our culture with Ecclesia Domestica. You know, we have a lot of guys that come back over and over and over again. And it's everybody working together. It's a band of brothers, a band of sisters, helping each other to walk that path toward Jesus Christ.
1: Mm.
2: Most people that come for the first time came because somebody who's been before brought them. And 9 times out of 10, they come back. Very few people come to one retreat and never come back. Because it builds a culture of walking together and growing together closer to the Lord.
0: Absolutely. You know, we think about the family too. St. John Paul II wrote a lot about the families, and really saw family as the path for both the church and society. And I think we have to recognize, Deacon, that the family is the future of the church.
1: Mm-hmm.
0: So the church should exist to serve the family. And that's what I love about Ecclesia Domestica, is that's what's happening here, is helping men and women really, you know, own their vocations, especially if they're in marriage, their vocations as husbands and wives, but then also mothers and fathers, right? And this recognition that there's a lot of attack on marriage and the family. You know,
1: yes.
0: We know the final battle,
2: absolutely,
0: right, over marriage and the family. And so we need to do all we can to defend them. And I love that, you know, Ecclesia Domestica is around for that, to not only draw closer to Christ, but what happens when we draw closer to Christ in our vocational call, as I come to unpack my identity as a beloved son and see myself as the Father sees me, that allows me to grow in my ability to be a husband and my ability to be a father and help my children see themselves through the eyes of the Lord. It all comes together, right? And starts at that very basic level of just understanding how we were created in God's eyes.
2: Absolutely. And there's so much noise out there. You know, the devil loves to tell us everything we're not, right? He wants us to focus on the things we do rather than who we are. And we talk a lot about getting rid of the devil's lies, almost every retreat, because it's such a core wound that all of us have.
1: Mm-hmm.
2: And, you know, I always tell people, people are getting sick of hearing it, I'm sure, but, you know, I used to tell people, hey, I'm a sinner just like you. And I don't do that anymore, because I'm not a sinner.
1: Mm.
2: I'm a child of God who happens to sin.
0: Mm.
2: Only the devil wants me to define myself by the things that I do.
1: Mm.
2: The Lord just wants me to define myself by who I am.
0: That's
1: beautiful.
0: Good.
1: Beautiful. Yeah. So Deacon Thane, let's talk a little bit about the retreats coming up. So you've got a men's retreat coming up very quickly, October 9th through the 11th at the Abbey of the Hills down in South Dakota there. Tell us a little bit about that retreat.
2: Yeah, so the theme for that retreat, you mentioned John Paul II. Our theme is Totus Tuus, making a total gift of self.
0: Mm.
2: We really want to help guys get past the fears that make us hold ourselves back and keep us from going all in. You know, we as men are called, we're called to give everything that we are to our families, to those that we love, to our spouses, to our children, to our church, and to give everything we have, not holding anything back. That's the Lord emptied himself, right, and took the form of a slave and did that for us, for our salvation. And we as men, we're called to emulate that and give everything that we have for our wives and our families. And with so much selfishness in the world and social media and all the bad role models we have trying to tell us all the things we should value, that kind of selflessness is really looked down on. But that's really the core of what it means to be a man. That's why we were created. That's what it means to love with the love of Christ. So that's kind of the focus for this upcoming retreat. And it's not a silent retreat. You know, this is really an interactive retreat. So we have multiple speakers that will give large group talks throughout the weekend, composed of priests, deacons, and lay people. And then we have small groups. We talked about that accompaniment. We'll break into small groups throughout the weekend to kind of walk that journey together. And of course, we'll celebrate the sacraments. We have Mass every day. We have overnight adoration. And we try to get every retreatant an hour of private spiritual direction with a priest or deacon or licensed spiritual director on the retreat, just so there's somebody there to kind of go through anything that comes up. And then on Saturday night, we do prayer ministry with people. We pray for healing for those wounds and deliverance from those lies and just help them shed some of those things that may be holding them back and receive that grace and that amazing healing power that comes from an encounter with Jesus Christ.
0: Wow, that sounds like a pretty incredible experience, Deacon. Talk about the impacts of a retreat like this. You know, we're talking about the men's retreat. So on a man's mm-hmm. life from the time he walks in the first day to the time he walks out the door.
2: Well, sometimes you hear the impact, it can be scary, but nobody leaves unchanged.
1: Mm-hmm.
2: Nobody. I don't leave unchanged. Every time we do one of these, I learn something about myself. It really, when you encounter Jesus and when you do it in the presence of your brothers in a space where it's safe, it's unabashedly safe to be Catholic. There's no noise. There's nobody to scoff at you. You can just be a Catholic man with other Catholic men. And what it does is it frees you from all that fear of rejection, that fear of being ridiculed and laughed at. Mm. And it frees you to be who you really are. And when you can get a taste of that, what it means to be who God created you to be, you experience a peace and a joy that does carry over. And I have seen guys transformed over a couple of retreats in unbelievable ways. I have seen them go from selfish and self-centered to completely all in for their families. I've seen guys come in just cripplingly addicted to pornography and leave free of that addiction. We've seen guys come in with other addictions, alcohol, drugs, and be delivered from that and freed from that. And it's not anything that we're doing. I mean, let's be honest. This is Jesus's work. This is the work of the Holy Spirit. All we're doing is providing an environment where they can have a genuine encounter with the Lord and allow him to work in their lives in whatever way they need it.
0: Wow, that's incredible. There's also a women's retreat coming up November 20th through the 22nd. We can start this, but then we'll have to take a break and pick this up in the top of the second hour. But this is going to be at the Nazareth Retreat House. Excuse me, let me try again. Nazareth Retreat House in Crookston. Talk about the women's retreat here briefly, Deacon.
2: Well, you know, the women's retreat started about 4 years now. One of the priests that's a part of the movement here said, the women of my parish want to know when we're going to do something for them. And the reply was, we don't do women's retreats. And he said, well, you do now. So we wound up doing that first women's retreat. And I'll be honest, it was terrifying, because, you know, what do a bunch of guys have to offer a bunch of women, you know? And a lot of people find it strange that there's a group of guys putting on retreats for women.
1: Mm-hmm.
2: But what we found in talking to the women and asking, you know, what is it that you want? What they are most impressed with is just the way they feel loved and the way they feel cared for on these retreats.
0: Mm.
2: And that's because the guys that are part of this team, they've gone through that transformation where they've understood what their true role is as men and what it means to be men. And when we have these ladies come on a retreat, all we want to do is make them feel safe and help them encounter Jesus. And just having somebody who's there to serve them, to cook the meals for them, to make sure their bags are carried. Those little things.
0: That's
2: what opens up their hearts to encounter Jesus.
0: That's incredible. We got to step away for a break. We're going to continue talking with Deacon Thane Barnier as we start the top of the second hour. Please stay with us.

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1: This is Franciscan Media's Saint of the Day for October 1st. Today we celebrate Saint Thérèse of Lisieux. Born in 1873, Thérèse Martin was the youngest of her parents' 9 children. 9 of her 24 years were spent cloistered in a Carmelite monastery in France. There, her days consisted mainly of prayer and hard domestic work. Though she dreamt of being a missionary, she recognized that her apostolate was in quiet acceptance of suffering. The little flower of Jesus, as Thérèse called herself, suffered from various illnesses during much of her life, including extended periods of delirium and fainting spells. During the last year of her life, she slowly wasted away from tuberculosis. Few saints of God have become more popular than this young nun. Perhaps that is why her autobiography, The Story of a Soul, is so widely known and read. Thérèse held a deep belief that all are called to perfection and could achieve it by practicing the little way that she had found. Saint Thérèse of the Child Jesus died in 1897. And was canonized in 1925. The patroness of priests and of missions, 100 years after her death, Pope John Paul II also named her a Doctor of the Church. There's more about the saints, along with inspiration and Catholic resources, at our website, saintoftheday.org. From Franciscan Media, this has been Saint of the Day.
2: I'm Father Richard Kunst with a Papal Minute.
3: On November 17, 1962, the future John Paul II wrote a letter to Padre Pio asking him to pray for a sick friend. Bishop Wojtyła, writing in Latin, wrote in part, quote, "Reverend Father, I ask you to pray for a woman about 40 years old, mother of 4 daughters, who spent 5 years in a concentration camp in Germany during the war. At present, her life is threatened by a tumor," end of quote. On November 28, a mere 11 days later, Bishop Wojtyła wrote to the famed Capuchin again, making it clear that he believed it was Pio's prayers that were answered, writing, quote, "Reverend Father, the woman from Krakow was instantly healed on November 21st before the surgical intervention. I give thanks to God. I also thank you, Reverend Father, on behalf of this woman, her husband, and family. In Christ, Carol Wojtyła, Vicar of Christ," end of quote. An amazing interaction between two great future saints. You can learn this and much more on papalartifacts.com.
4: 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Our Father, who art in heaven, hallowed be thy name. Thy kingdom come, thy will be done, on earth as it is in heaven. Give us this day our daily bread, and forgive us our trespasses, as we forgive those who trespass against us. And lead us not into temptation, but deliver us from evil. Amen. 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
7: Brad Gray.
6: And we are the...
7: B Squad.
6: That is right. Wow. We didn't even practice that. That came out so nice.
7: It did.
6: We're not supposed to continue to talk about it.
7: We don't do, you know, usually do things real nicely.
6: That is
7: why...
6: We're
7: the B Squad.
6: We're the B Squad. Yeah. So thanks for staying with us here as we continue into the second hour. Just a quick recap. In the first hour, we visited with Maria Benesch, and she is the Director of Pilgrimages for the National Eucharistic Congress. And we talked about perpetual pilgrims, the opportunity that exists right now until October 15th to submit an application to become a perpetual pilgrim, which will run May 12th through June 30th. It's a pilgrimage somewhere across the United States. They haven't actually revealed the routes. Yep. Those are going to be revealed in January, but an opportunity to travel quite literally with the Lord into all these different places. Mm-hmm. So if you missed that segment, I want to encourage you to check it out. We also began a segment with Deacon Thane Barnier. He is a deacon in the Diocese of Sioux Falls and is also now full-time with the Ecclesia Domestica ministry. So before the break, we were talking about what Ecclesia Domestica is. the opportunities that exist for men. And we were just diving into the women before we got cut off by that hard break that just has no mercy on us. So Deacon, thanks for staying with us as we continue here into the second hour. Any final thoughts you have just about the women's retreat? I know you were talking about the beauty of men going through this transformation, then being able to give back to the women and just provide for their needs. Any final thoughts that you want to share there?
8: You know, it's very different doing a men's retreat than a women's retreat. And for me, you know, it really is an opportunity to really see the beauty of God's creation from a different side. The perspectives that the women have on certain things versus the men have on certain things, they're different. They are complementary, and that's because that's the way God created it. We're not made to be adversarial. We're made to be working together in union and conjunction. And frankly, we're not really made to be working on our own. It's really when men and women come together in that love of the Lord, that's when magic happens. And it's been wonderful to see that on these retreats.
7: One of the things I wanted to ask you, Deacon, too, is I know that these retreats can be very large at times, over 100 people, and you had said that each person gets an opportunity for an hour of private spiritual direction. How in the world do you do that?
8: I can't even explain it. The Lord provides. So when I went on my first retreat in 2018, I was shocked at the number of clergy on the retreat. I'd never seen that. Usually you go to a retreat, you're lucky if you've got one, maybe two, you know, priest or deacon there. And when we had our first women's retreat, we had 125 ladies on the retreat. It was crazy, the size of this. And we had 28 priests and deacons there doing spiritual direction. Every retreat, the Lord provides us the number of deacons and priests that we need to provide spiritual direction and confession times and masses and all that. It's really amazing. And, you know, we get that clergy support because they see the fruits of it and they see the genuineness of it. And, you know, for us deacons, I know we've talked about this. The reason so many deacons are involved in this ministry is because we get to see the fruit of our labors in a real way that we don't always get to in our parishes. So often you work with people and you don't know if you've really made an impact. But when you do these retreats over and over and you see these guys come back over and over again, you see the Lord working in their lives. And that is so uplifting and life-giving to us, you know, as ministers of God's grace, to really reinforce our call to our vocation and really help us see the fruits of our labor.
6: Yeah, that's, man, what a beautiful ministry. Again, men's retreat. Is it too late to sign up for the men's retreat? It's coming up October 9th through the 11th at Abbey of the Hills in South Dakota. If guys are interested, can they still join in at this point?
8: Yes, they can. Registration closes on Sunday. So they can register through the weekend. You can go to ecclesiadomestica.com. And you'll find details right there to get you into details about the retreat and then get you into the registration. And then the same thing for the women's retreat up in Crookston.
7: And that one's November 20th through the 22nd, you said, right?
8: Correct.
6: And that is at the Nazareth Retreat House in Crookston, which is a beautiful retreat center that that the Diocese of Crookston has opened up. And I know Beth, who runs it up there, does just a fantastic job in making sure that everything is spick and span and just perfect for those retreats.
8: Yeah, it's a beautiful facility, and she's been amazing working with us. Her and Jerrica have been great. You know, Bishop Cousins is one of our biggest supporters, and he's wanted us to come up there for a while, and when they opened the center, we made a pledge that we would bring a retreat up there. So we did a first men's retreat up there last year, and this will be our first women's retreat in the area. And we're really excited to go back and just to be able to be in that diocese where Bishop Cousins is doing such amazing work. It's really a privilege for us.
6: That's great. We like that guy, Bishop Cousins.
7: Yes, we do. Yes, we do.
6: You know, we have about 5 minutes left here, Deacon. I want to make sure that we get to this portion because there's a new aspect of the ministry that you guys are doing with parish missions. And I want to make sure you have some time to talk about that, especially if any parishes in our local area are interested in doing a parish mission. You know, we always think about Advent is coming up, and then, of course, Lent, and there's lots of great opportunities to do missions during these times as well.
8: Yeah, so this is a new aspect of our ministry. We had done some one-day retreats in the past, but really just kind of, you know, in the local centers, just really focused on ecclesia. But this last year, we've been asked to come and do a couple of different things. So we've had some men's groups that have asked us to come and do like a one-day retreat for their men's group in their parish. We've gone out to New Hampshire and done kind of a mission trip where we spent 4 days kind of going to various parishes in the area and bringing the ecclesia story to them. And then we've gone down to Texas. They asked us to come down and do a four-day mission for spiritual warfare, where we went in and me and one of the other deacons preached all seven of their masses. And then we did two evenings of talks where we had, you know, 3.5 hours each night of talks and prayer. And then we did individual prayer ministry sessions during the days. So it's an opportunity for parishes to bring the ecclesia team in to help them with really whatever's on their hearts, whatever's on the hearts of their parishes. You know, we have a lot of different topics that we can speak to because we have such a variety in our team and people that have different knowledges and different skills. You know, we get called, the biggest ones are that we get asked to talk about our spiritual warfare. And then this idea of authentic Catholic manhood, authentic Catholic womanhood, and, of course, you know, devotion to the Blessed Virgin Mary. She is our patroness. She is our queen and our guide, and we owe everything to the Blessed Virgin. So we're always ready to talk about her. But really, it's about serving the parish and coming in and bringing a new perspective into a parish that sometimes people won't hear from their own pastor just because of their hardness of heart. Sometimes we can come in, speak that same message, and they'll hear it differently than they would from their parish priest.
7: Well, I mean, I love that. I love the idea. I love what you guys are focusing on, because there is a battle, as St. Paul talks about, our battles with not with flesh and blood, but with principalities and powers. Brandon's laughing.
6: Almost messed that
7: our
6: one up.
7: Our battles with flesh and blood. Pick up your sword. Yeah. But I mean, and the aspect of what does it mean to be a man, an authentic Catholic man or an authentic Catholic woman? There's a lot of false narratives around there that leave us confused and trying to figure things out, and oftentimes going the wrong direction in our attempt to answer that question. So, I mean, it's definitely stuff that people really need to be formed in and to receive their own dignity and identity in all of that.
8: Absolutely. And, you know, a lot of times parishes, they look at a mission, they look at bringing in some of these big speakers, and it's cost prohibitive for some of these smaller parishes. You know, we want to set up a format that works for the parish, and we want to be able to do it financially in a way that makes it possible for them. You know, all we want to do, we're not trying to make a bunch of money, we just want to break even. So, you know, we will work with a small parish to say, this is what it's going to cost us, and then we'll figure it out from there. So we don't have a set fee we charge. You know, we want to make it best for everybody. And so far that has worked out wonderfully for all parties involved, because it's the Lord making the determination. And, you know, we put this mission in the hands of the Blessed Mother, and she has just carried us to new places we never thought we'd go in the last 2 years. We've gone from doing 2 retreats a year to last year we did 7 retreats and 4 of these parish missions in 8 different dioceses and 5 different states.
6: Wow.
7: Awesome.
6: 8 different dioceses and 5 different states. That's incredible. Deacon, we only have about 45 seconds left here. Any final thoughts you want to share with our listeners about Ecclesia Domestica, the upcoming retreats, and even the parish mission opportunity?
8: I just want to encourage everybody to, you know, go to the website, ecclesiadomestica.com, explore what these opportunities are. Both for the parish missions, but also for these 2 retreats, really pray and ask, is the Lord putting it on your heart that you should come to one of these retreats, encounter him in a different way? That's really what it's all about for us. It's just bringing more people into Jesus's life, or Jesus into their life, through the heart of the Blessed Virgin Mary. She is our patroness, our guide, and she loves us. She is our mother. And I just want to encourage everybody, open your hearts and listen. See if the Lord is speaking to you.
6: That's beautiful. Deacon, thanks so much for your time. Absolutely loved our conversation this morning.
7: Yeah.
8: Absolutely. God bless you guys, and Mary keep you.
6: Thank you. You as well. Yeah, you. All right, that was Deacon Thane Barnier. He is with the Ecclesia Domestica Ministry. Again, you can head to ecclesiadomestica.com to learn
7: more. Two C's
6: more.
7: On Ecclesia there,
6: yes.
7: Right? ECCLESIA.
6: If it's not easily spelled.
7: Yes.
6: Yes. Thank you, Brad, for that. ecclesiadomestica.com. We do have to step away for a break. When we return, we're just going to break down some of the things that we've talked about this morning and just share some reflections that we've had just over the past summer since we haven't been together.
7: I know.
6: Here we go. B-Squad coming back just a couple minutes.
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0: 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Now, back to the show.
1: All right, we are back on Real Presence Live. Thanks for staying with us. And Brad, it's good to be with you again this morning.
2: Oh, man, it's great. It's great, Brandon. 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
1: I know, absolutely. And everybody can hear just how bad we are.
2: That's right. And we don't hide it well.
1: We're glad to share that with you. So they keep bringing us back. That's their fault. We are here. We just finished up a great conversation with Deacon Thane. I want to encourage you to check out ecclesiadomestica.com, Ecclesia with two C's, E-C-C-L-E-S-I-A, domestica.com, to learn more about the men's and women's retreats that are coming up, and then, you know, the parish mission opportunities. So, Brad, we have some time just to share some reflections, and, you know, we wanted to just, I don't know, take a little bit of time and catch up with all of our friends who are listening. Yes. The last time I think we hosted together was in June. Yeah. Since that, I have gone to Ireland. That was in July. Yeah, not to brag, but it was awesome.
2: Not to brag, but I'm gonna.
1: Ireland really opened up an incredible journey for me with the Lord. And I don't even think I've shared this with you yet. But They have a mountain there called Croha Patrick.
2: Oh, yeah, yeah.
1: Which is called Ireland's Holy Mountain. And St. Patrick fasted and prayed up there for 30 days. It is a 2,500-foot ascent.
2: Wow.
1: And that's not in that's in elevation. Not in, what's the other word? This is why we're the B Squad.
2: Exactly.
1: When you get to the last 2/10 of a mile, it goes up 1,000 feet.
2: Really?
1: So it's basically, you know, straight up. And I'd had this opportunity earlier when we were in the Gap of Dunloe, and we're on this path and everything. And, you know, I like the outdoors, never really gotten into anything outside of hunting, but I saw this wall of rock, and it was loose rock, and it was almost straight up on this hike in the Gap of Dunloe. And I looked at Tony, I'm like, I think I got to go climb that.
2: I don't like my life any longer. And, so let's just do this.
1: Yeah, exactly. Right? You know, let's go take some risks. And to my surprise, she's like, okay.
2: Really?
1: So I climbed it. And I slid back, scraped up my arm a little bit, and I was like, that was awesome. And then I got to the top, or what I thought was the top, and then I had to go up another hill, and then I got to the top of that, or what I thought was the top, and then I had realized that to get to the top point was another climb. So I got up there about 20 minutes ahead of the other group that we were with and everything, and, you know, I was talking to Laura. I was like, that was so cool. I was talking to Monsignor Schlesselman, a good priest friend of ours who was with, and he was telling me about Croha Patrick.
2: Is that where Patrick fought the demon or whatever?
1: I don't know.
2: Okay.
1: I do know it is a pilgrimage site, though, for people of Ireland, and some people will climb up on their knees, actually. Mm. I did not do that. Maybe next time. So he was telling me about it, and it worked out to be able to climb it. And, you know, on the way up, you know, I'm just having this experience with the Heavenly Father, right? And my prayer is, Lord, help me to see me as you see me. This opportunity that I never had with my earthly father. Not that he's gone, he's still alive, but, you know, these are things, adventures and stuff like that, that I never did. But as a boy and as a man, you realize there's this wilderness in your heart to be discovered, right?
2: Beautiful, I love that.
1: And so this began a whole hiking journey for me. When I got back, I took the kids on an 8-mile hike at Detroit Mountain, which is a ski facility in Detroit Lakes, Minnesota. I had a retreat out in Virginia in August, and I went on a 8-mile hike in the Appalachian Mountains. I didn't know that it was that the section I chose, because it's on the Appalachian Trail, which is a really, really long trail. I didn't know I chose the roller coaster, which was the hardest section.
2: Oh, is that right?
1: Yeah. So it goes up 2,700 feet and then down into the valley where the river comes through 2,700 feet, and you got to go up again. And so that was exciting. And then most recently, I was just out in Montana, and I did a 10-mile hike in Montana in the mountains. They call it Gates of the Mountains. It's just incredible. It's like the further you get into the mountains, the more beautiful it gets.
2: And wow.
1: So I've just been on this discovery journey and growing in my relationship with the Heavenly Father and spending time with Him as my Father and speaking into my life. And it's really impacted me as a husband and father.
2: Yeah.
1: And recognizing that, like, these are opportunities that I need to give to my own children, especially my son. And so we've kind of made it a thing in our family to do some hiking together,
2: yeah,
1: and go to Maplewood as the leaves are changing and stuff. But, you know, there's something to be said, Brad, about exploring the wilderness itself, but then the wilderness of the heart and how you can combine the two.
2: Absolutely. And, you know, one of the things that's really hitting me right now as you're sharing that is, you know, so my boys and I, every year we do an annual boys' weekend.
1: Mm.
2: And then Lisa will take the girls and they'll go do a girls' weekend. And this last time we'll have fun together. We'll build stuff. We'll watch movies. We'll eat lots of food and have little battles and stuff like that. But one of the things we did is just we went on kind of a long run this time and just did a couple different difficult things. And I'm like, you know, we want to make a component of this of doing hard things.
1: Yeah.
2: And I was just, you and I both love football, and
1: yes.
2: I was just really moved by the
1: for
2: example.
1: Better for worse,
2: right? Yes, often for worse. But the story of Case Keenum, who filled in for the Bears last Monday night or whatever, and his kids had never seen him play, and I was really moved by how he said that he's built a culture in his family about Keenums do hard things.
1: Yes,
2: and I was struck by that. In fact, I was praying with that this morning about, like, I really think that there's something profound, something that draws a deeper goodness out of us in doing difficult things like the hikes that you're talking about, that you kind of rise to the occasion and your best self comes forward.
1: Absolutely. You know, this past Sunday, I had to go clear my head because I had a difficult situation caused by myself.
2: Mm.
1: But I had to go clear my head and I went on. There's this North Country Trail. It goes all the way from Lake Sakakawea out to Vermont.
2: Wow.
1: It's 5,200 miles. And so there's all these different trailheads along the way. So I chose one of the trailheads in Itasca. It was a 14-mile hike. And, you know, I hit the 7-mile mark had to turn around. And that's at that point you realize, like, you hiked out 7 miles. Now you're going back 7 miles. And then when I hit the 12-mile mark, that was the point where now I'm getting into the last 2 miles and the last 2 miles that I've never hiked before on this distance, right? And as I was reflecting on a conversation I had with one of my business mentors, you know, he was talking about how he takes his kids on hikes and everything. And we have to, as men, learn that adversity is a part of life.
2: Yes.
1: And in taking on these hard things, as you're talking about, we can see that we can overcome adversity.
2: Mm-hmm.
1: And as we take on that adversity, it actually calls us to that higher level as men. And obviously, like, we're not taking on that adversity alone. We're walking with the Lord in that adversity,
2: mm-hmm.
1: right? And so there's this recognition that not the pull us up by the bootstrap mentality, but, like, with you, like, Philippians 4:13, with God, all things are possible. I can do all things in Him who gives me strength, right? And so, like, we're recognizing that even in the face of difficulty, God is with us and God will give us the strength we need to get through. And so as we're talking with our children, right? And we're raising our families, it's like, I have been out there doing difficult things and facing adversity physically, and mentally challenging as well at times, especially when your legs are getting tired, climbing up a mountain.
2: For sure.
1: But being able to get to the end, you know, I remember coming off that mountain, Croha Patrick, which is really kind of where a lot of it began. And I saw Tonya and I wept.
2: Mm.
1: And like, I was like, I don't even know why I'm crying. but like, it was just this recognition of, I just accomplish something great, right?
2: Mm-hmm.
1: And you always think about Benedict the 16th, right? And we say, we're not made for comfort,
2: yes.
1: we're made for greatness. I just accomplished something great with the Lord. how do I take that and bring it into all the other areas of my life?
2: Right. And I mean, that's kind of the MO for our diocesan men's ministry is made for greatness, because there is something that's inescapable in us. Like, we sense that we should be, like, there should be something noteworthy. There should be something magnificent about us. We don't, you know, even the ancient Greek philosophers talk about this magnanimity and how we have this tug toward greatness. And that's inbuilt. That's, you know, God ordained in us that we are made for greatness. We're not made to be mediocre. We're made to be saints. And now, well, these different ways of like scaling mountains and that sort of thing can be a means toward it. But ultimately, that greatness that we're made for is the depth and authenticity of God-like love.
1: Yes.
2: You know, that's one of the things that I've found. So I've been doing these classes with Father Boniface Hicks for spiritual direction. And during one of the classes, he was talking about how all of the experiences in this life are like echoes or reflections, like the things that we learn about God and that sort of thing. We get some sense about it, but it's always there's almost always more hidden than there is revealed, right? That we see, how the scriptures put it, we see now indistinctly as in a mirror, then we shall see face to face, right? And how it's almost like Plato's images of the shadows on the cave, that we don't see the real realities, we see the shadows. And there's something really powerfully true about that. Like, heaven is going to be so much richer and grander than what we understand of the Lord God right now, which is why Thomas Aquinas, at the end of his life, after having had this vision with God, you know, he wrote the Summa Theologica, which is still considered one of the greatest works of theological and philosophical masterpiece in the church's history. He says, all that I've written is so much hay, so much straw, like it's worthless, right? Com-

0: every day, right? And it starts by putting ourselves in the presence of God and letting Him just wash over us in grace and in love, in mercy, and a recognition that at the end of the day, we are His beloved sons. My wife and daughters are His beloved daughters. And sometimes it's an emotional experience, you know, just that I'll have days where, I don't know, out of the blue, I'll just start like tearing up because I'll have this like profound experience of God's love in my life and how much I am blessed. And it comes and goes. But it's always good to remember those moments because God is always present. He does always love us. And, you know, we'll have these summit experiences, right? Like when you go on retreat, and then you'll have the day-to-day walk. God is ever present in each of those. And so, you know, I think finding ways to encounter Him each and every day, whether it's out in the wilderness, in the midst of family life, in the midst of changing diapers or driving to work, whatever it may be, God is always there. So we got to step away for a break. We're going to continue visiting here. We have the gospel of the day that we want to break down and reflect on. So much more to come here on Real Presence Live. Please stay with us.
1: This is Real Presence Live, where the focus is not on the evil around us, but on conversion and mercy through the good news that is always good. 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
2: This is Father Bo Brown from the Diocese of Duluth. A lot of times us as Catholics, we struggle with the Holy Spirit because the Father is so approachable. He has a name that's very, that we all know, right? That we can relate to, and the Son as well. And when you get the Holy Spirit, oftentimes He can take this kind of back seat in our relationship with God. And we see early on in the book of Acts and in the disciples in the early life of the church, we see how they live with the Holy Spirit and they express to us what it's like to live with Him and how He both sanctifies what they do and their ministry and gives them special gifts, and also how He sanctifies their own lives. And they talk about how the Spirit brings certain effects in their life, like joy and peace, patience, kindness, generosity, self-control. So I think it's good for us to think about today. What's our relationship with the Holy Spirit like? Is He a real person in our lives? We have the same kind of relationship with Him that we have with the Father and the Son.
3: This is Lavinia Spirito for Catholic Witt Bible Study. St. John Paul II called for a new evangelization, an act of love meant to reintroduce all the faithful to the love of Jesus Christ. This act of love has never been more urgent. In his work, The Judgment of Nations, historian Richard Dawson notes, "The hope of the world rests in the last resort on the existence of a spiritual nucleus of believers who are bearers of the seed of unity. If we have faith in the power of the Spirit, we must believe that even these evils can be conquered. For the powers of the world are blind powers which are working in the dark. They are powerless against that Spirit who is the Lord and giver of life, and against those higher powers of spiritual understanding and love which are the essential gifts of the Holy Spirit. The battle for the world is first and foremost spiritual. Are you ready for battle today?"
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0: All right, back on Real Presence Live. Good to be with you. I am Brandon Clark.
5: And I am Brad Gray.
0: Wow.
5: I almost said Brandon Gray, actually.
0: You almost did. We've had those moments before where we didn't remember our names.
5: I am who?
0: I am. Do you know who I am?
5: Yeah.
0: No, but we're the B Squad, and we are enjoying hosting here on Real Presence Live. We host the first Thursday of the month, usually together. We have been on a hiatus. Not because we've been fighting, but because we've had other things happening for work. I travel for my job about once a month, doing events across the country. Brad.
5: Yeah, you know, I missed the last month, and it was actually really an awesome experience. So our department, Catholic Education and Formation, got to go with Bishop Fulda out to Father John Ricardo's Act 29 facility at for the leadership immersive
0: in Michigan, right?
5: In Michigan, yeah.

0: out by Detroit.
1: Okay.
0: And it was just such a cool, powerful experience. And Father Ricardo, of course, he does a phenomenal job of laying out the kerygma, the basic gospel message, in a way that's really compelling and powerful. The gospel is itself compelling and powerful. But he gives an intelligibility to it that I think is just profound and moving. But he also challenges leadership teams to change the way that they do their planning. And it was really a powerful experience for us, because he talks about how a lot of times what we'll do is we'll bring our ideas, our brainstorms, we'll get together as a group and kind of bring the best thoughts of trying to decipher what is the problem we're dealing with, what are the challenges that we have, and kind of work through those sorts of things as best we can and try to identify, okay, what's the most intelligent way forward in this. And then we'll kind of, as we're laying this out and rolling out our plans, we'll ask the Lord to guide us in this and to lead us, to bless these efforts and that sort of thing. And he basically makes the point that that's completely backwards. Like what we should be doing, and he speaks of it as restoring the initiative to God, which is like, what is it that you want, Lord? What is it that you want to do? And so that as a team, as a family, we go before the Lord first. And we did this multiple times throughout the course of that week, where we go into adoration for half an hour, and we'd have certain questions that we're asking, like, what is the biggest challenge that we're facing right now? What do you most want for us right now, Lord? And both on the individual level and as a group, and then just see what he says. And then when you come together after that, you just throw all of the things that the Lord has been saying to you on the table and have a conversation about it. You detach from them so that I don't feel like this is my idea. This is just what the Lord was saying to me. Let's kind of figure it out together as a team. And so it's kind of a collective group discernment versus just like praying individually about this. And I just like, it's so powerful. It's so profound, the way that he kind of lays out a vision for really making sure that we're disciples of the Lord and not kind of trying to take over, just kind of put your stamp of approval on the things that we've come up with, Lord. But like let's make sure that we're about what you're about, right?
1: You know, we last time I hosted, we visited with a priest from the Diocese of Sioux Falls, and he had started a group called Quo Vadis. And they went up into the Black Hills with these young men. It was a discernment retreat. He told the story of Quo Vadis, right? Do you know the story?
0: I don't. I know the St. Peter story.
1: So Peter is leaving Rome, mm-hmm. right? He's told to leave Rome because things are getting crazy, and Jesus appears to him, and he sees Jesus carrying the cross, and he's walking the opposite direction, mm-hmm. right? Mm-hmm. And the question is like, where are you going, right? Quo Vadis, and Jesus is like, I'm going back to Rome to be crucified. And so Peter
0: again, because you were leaving, right?
1: And so Peter turned around and walked back in, yeah. right? And I think that just speaks so much to what you were just talking about, is like, we can get in our own ways sometime, mm-hmm. And can in some ways get in God's way, although he can work all things toward our good, of not stopping and like just being like, okay, Lord, what do you want here?
0: Mm-hmm.
1: this is what I want, but what do you want? And maybe the two are congruent, right? Maybe like what I want is what you want, or maybe it's in a different sort of way that I haven't actually looked at it. But I think it's so easy to just go through life and, especially like we're about to welcome our fourth into the world in a month and a half. And so we'll have four, five and under.
0: Wow.
1: And like you just get caught up in the crazy, right? And
0: understandably.
1: Yeah. And so like you try to make your way, and like we just put in an HVAC system and stuff because Tonya pregnant during the summer and not having air conditioning, like it was very clear, like from my wife and discernment, that we needed to install some air conditioning. But like actually taking the time to stop, right, and say, Lord, what do you want here?
0: Mm-hmm.
1: I think it's a great reminder. So I appreciate you bringing that up, because I think it's so easy to not do that,
0: right,
1: and to just be like, oh Lord, I know you're with me, which is good, right? That recognition of eternal presence,
0: mm-hmm.
1: But like we might be able to save ourselves a little bit of a heartache and headache and confusion and cloudiness if we would just take the time to stop and give God the time to speak into things.
0: Yeah, and sometimes just going the wrong way altogether, right? Like, ultimately, as Christians, what we want to be doing is to be doing what God is calling us to do. And, you know, so Deacon Steve Splunskowski, Deacon Tom O'Keefe, and I are doing a podcast with our Diocesan Sent podcast, and we've been going through the book, The Soul of the Apostolate. Mm. And it talks about Jean-Baptiste Chartard. It talks about how in the apostolate, there can be a danger there that I get kind of caught up with, sometimes even intoxicated with the fruits and the results of my work, and kind of become like this thing becomes the purpose instead of serving the Lord, instead of following where the Lord is leading. And, you know, so he's constantly urging how important it is to be going into the interior life. Like, if you want to be involved in the apostolate, if you want to be doing the Lord's work, which every one of us is called to do, like, this is not an optional aspect of being a Christian. I love Father Mike speaks of it as, like, if you're not on mission, you're not Christian. Mm. Like, if we're not seeking to respond to God's call to us, we're not actually following, we're not his disciples. And so we're all called to do that, but we're not called to do it kind of on our own and for our own purposes, but to be, you know, constantly receptive to what is it that you're saying, Lord, because then ultimately the fruits, the consequences don't matter, because he has the freedom to make this something profoundly fruitful, or he can make it something that's not fruitful and that draws me closer to holiness by the humiliation or whatever it might be. And that might sound scary, but it's actually beautiful, because he's tenderly caring for our hearts and drawing us to the fullness of joy that we're made for.
1: Yeah, and you know what's amazing about the Lord is the fruit that is born from efforts that, you know, we take on and you know, put forth is unimaginable at mm-hmm. times, right? And we might not even see that fruit until years down the road. Yeah. We might not even ever see that fruit, but we can know with certainty that if it's the Lord's will, it's going to bear fruit in some way, mm-hmm. right? And so even in that humiliation, right, what you're saying there is the fruit of that is not that it was a failed event or whatever it is, but that you have been drawn closer to the heart of the Lord. And for whatever reason, you know, he allowed whatever, you know, I had this situation pop up at work where I move too quickly sometimes. My boss likes to say I get stuff done.
0: Mm-hmm.
1: But I move too quickly sometimes. Mm. And so in planning for an event that we recently had, which was a fantastic event, I moved too quickly on a couple of things. And thankfully, no relationships were damaged, but I had some very humbling conversations, you know. And what I realized in hiking in the mountains in Montana before this event was like I needed that to happen. Because I was getting too caught up in my ability mm-hmm. to put forward or use the gifts that the Lord has given me to build an event and carry out an event, but I was trending toward the prideful side mm-hmm. of look what I built.
0: Yep.
1: Right.
0: Yep.
1: Which as a man is really kind of like it's tough.
0: It's attractive.
1: Right? It's attractive and it's an easy trap to fall into. Yep. And so in these humbling moments, it's like, no, I'm not building this. Like, mm-hmm. first of all, I have a great team here. So like, yes, thank you. Like I'll accept like that the Lord has given me gifts that I've used to do good work here. Mm-hmm. But the Lord is the one who's moving all the pieces. And I'm participating in that. But like, this is not what I built. This is Lord, look what you built.
0: And the beautiful thing is that he can take even those times where we go wayward and we get it wrong and we become prideful. He can actually make those fruitful, you know, through perhaps sometimes a humiliation, because sometimes the thing is not the thing.
1: Yes.
0: The thing is the Father's tender heart for his son or his daughter, like how he wants to draw us to that fullness of life. Like he's not indifferent to the fact of whether we come to the fullness of life or not. He's constantly laboring to bring us there. And he'll find any crack that he can get in through to do that very thing, right?
1: Yeah, absolutely. Well, you've heard about my life. You've heard about Brad's life. Yeah. We're going to dive into the gospel of the day as we celebrate the memorial of Saint Therese of the Child Jesus, who is a virgin and doctor of the church. Mm-hmm. So much to reflect on, especially her little way,
0: Amen.
1: Right?
0: Absolutely.
1: But we'll get into that when Real Presence Live continues right after this.
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3: This is Franciscan Media's Saint of the Day for October 1st. Today we celebrate Saint Therese of Lisieux. Born in 1873, Therese Martin was the youngest of her parents' 9 children. 9 of her 24 years were spent cloistered in a Carmelite monastery in France. There, her days consisted mainly of prayer and hard domestic work. Though she dreamt of being a missionary, she recognized that her apostolate was in quiet acceptance of suffering. The little flower of Jesus, as Therese called herself, suffered from various illnesses during much of her life, including extended periods of delirium and fainting spells. During the last year of her life, she slowly wasted away from tuberculosis. Few saints of God have become more popular than this young nun. Perhaps that is why her autobiography, The Story of a Soul, is so widely known and read. Therese held a deep belief that all are called to perfection and could achieve it by practicing the little way that she had found. Saint Therese of the Child Jesus died in 1897 and was canonized in 1925. The patroness of priests and of missions, 100 years after her death, Pope John Paul II also named her a Doctor of the Church. There's more about the saints, along with inspiration and Catholic resources, at our website, saintoftheday.org. From Franciscan Media, this has been Saint of the Day.
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5: 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Lord, I want to see You. I want to recognize You. I cannot live without You. Are we saying that?
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2: 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Heard right here on the RPR Network.
1: It's good to be back. Brad rocking out
0: I
1: in
0: was
1: the studio.
0: My old grunge kid coming out again.
1: Yes.
0: Headbanging.
1: The fuzzy bunnies.
0: Yeah, that's right.
1: All over again.
0: Fuzzy bunny. It was singular.
1: That
0: was
1: sorry.
0: That was our garage band, our Nirvana cover band back in the day.
1: Yes, when Brad had lots of hair.
0: I did have lots of hair.
1: Still have never seen a picture of this.
0: I should show you some pictures.
1: I've
0: come across some. Yeah.
1: Yes. Welcome back to Real Presence Live. I'm Brandon Clark.
0: And I'm Brad Gray.
1: And we are the
0: rock star.
1: Yes. But now we're the B Squad.
0: Yeah, we are totally the B Squad.
1: Yes. Loved by our families and God.
0: Tolerated by all of us.
1: Tolerated by everybody else who's listening this morning.
0: Yep.
1: Thanks for staying with us here. We do want to take our last segment and reflect on the gospel of the day. It's a very special day. You know, we started, if you weren't with us at the beginning of the show, we talked about like just the powerhouse saints we've been celebrating memorials
0: Love
1: of.
0: Love this stretch. Yeah.
1: And today is a memorial of Saint Therese of the Child Jesus. Tomorrow, as you mentioned, Brad, is the guardian angels.
0: And one little bit, too, I don't know, what did you call it, a little nugget, that one of the things I learned at Steubenville when I was doing my undergrad there, someone had told me, like, when you have a confrontation that you're worried about, like, you know you're going to have a conversation with someone that you're dreading, that you can send your guardian angel ahead to talk to their guardian angel to kind of soften the way, pave the way there.
1: Hey.
0: To soften hearts so that hopefully things don't go as badly as we're dreading that they might. So
1: I'm going to keep that in mind.
0: It's helpful.
1: Great. That's great.
0: Yep.
1: So as I mentioned, today is the memorial of Saint Therese. And so I want to take a moment, read today's gospel coming from Matthew chapter 18, verses 1-4. And then just reflecting on that gospel, anything that stood out to us about it, and, you know, just even working into how this how this really encompasses the heart of who St. Mm-hmm. Therese was. Mm-hmm. So again, the reading from the Gospel of Matthew. The disciples approached Jesus and said, "Who is the greatest in the kingdom of heaven?" He called a child over, placed it in their midst, and said, "Amen, I say to you, unless you turn and become like children, you will not enter the kingdom of heaven. Whoever humbles himself like this child is the greatest in the kingdom of heaven." The Gospel of the Lord.
0: Praise to you, Lord Jesus Christ.
1: Well, can you imagine being there, Brad? And the disciples, you know, are very interested in Jesus's answer, mm-hmm. and he calls a child over and says, "This is the greatest in the kingdom of heaven."
0: Yeah, I mean, I think that there might be episode 2 of The Chosen, season 1 or something. And it's just so beautifully done.
1: I love that episode, by the way.
0: Yeah,
1: Jesus with the children.
0: Absolutely. Yes. And I just, like, it is so contrary to what our expectations are. I was just actually even thinking on the drive here, I can't remember what the... what the deal was, honestly. I remember hearing about a newscaster, and Father Ricardo talked about this during the Leadership Immersive, how a plane had gone down. It was flying from, I don't know, Baltimore to D.C. I can't remember what the route was, but it was a plane that was going to be in D.C. or Baltimore or whatever. And it was one that politicians would often take. And this newscaster was announcing it to the world, basically, and saying, you know, this is where the plane was going. I bet there were a lot of important people on that plane. And Ricardo's like, yeah, every one of them, you know, every one of them was an important person. And I think sometimes we can fall into that sense of, like, there are certain people that are, and especially the people that accomplish a lot, are the ones that we really want to exalt. We have a culture that's kind of, you know, we love to idolize people, whether mm-hmm. it be football stars or rock stars or whatever it might be. And Therese kind of flips all of that on its head, and kind of going off of what Matthew is telling us, what Jesus is telling us through Matthew in this passage. That's really the littleness. It's that which, like we talked about, like, God sometimes wants to act in humiliation because he wants to make our hearts pure. And he can't allow us to kind of have that calcification of our heart where pride begins to come in and squeeze out his own life in our hearts.
1: You know, there used to be, back in the day, this was many years ago, this National Evangelization Conference. Mm-hmm. I don't know if you remember this, but it was up in Canada, and then they had remote locations.
0: Yeah, the New Evangelization Summit, I think it was called.
1: New Evangelization Summit. Yep, there you go. Thank you. And I remember listening to a talk by Ken Yasinski, his name was. Mm-hmm. And he based his whole idea of the talk on St. Therese in doing the next loving thing. Mm-hmm. And he was talking to those husbands, those fathers, those children, those, you know, even in friendships, right? Like, how do you prioritize the next loving thing? Mm-hmm. And just always keeping on top of that, and keeping that top of mind and thinking forward, like, even in this moment, like, what is the next loving thing that I can do, right? And getting back to today's gospel, it's like, he called the child over, unless you become like children, whoever humbles himself like this child, like, what is more simple, as I think about my own children, what is more simple than a child?
0: Mm-hmm.
1: The simplicity is so beautiful and profound, yeah. right? And so in thinking about, like, this whole idea, like, the next loving thing, how simple is that?
0: Yeah.
1: And yet how profound can it be by having that intentionality?
0: Yeah, and I think one thing that's along with that simplicity, too, is just the complete trust that a child has in their father or their mother, their parent. Like, they're just... they're going to be there. Like, I remember hearing stories about, like, a little
1: child.
0: I've
1: got a fan club, bro.
0: Yeah, absolutely. And oftentimes unmerited fan club, you know. But there's, like, the little kid will stand on the top of the steps and say, "Catch me, daddy," and throw themselves off. It's like, whoa, hold on here. Because they just know, like, dad's going to be there, you know. And there's something, I think that's what the Lord is getting at here. It's like, we need to have that utter conviction that the father is going to be there. Why? Because it's true. I love, one of my favorite books about the Catholic faith is Frank Sheed's Theology and Sanity. And basically his fundamental premise is to be sane is to see the world as the church sees the world, not necessarily as the masses see the world, because that's to see the world as it actually is. And to have the disposition that, that my Father is trustworthy, and it's one we grapple with, all of us, at many points, that my Father is trustworthy is to be sane, because he is. And so I think that can lead us through all of the difficulties of life where there seems to be no way out.
1: And that radical humility that Jesus talks about, humbling ourselves like this child, it really allows us to be in this mode of receptivity and letting the Lord provide everything for us.
0: Yeah, yeah. I mean, it's just, it opens up our hearts, and it opens up God's capacity to act in our lives too. I'm always moved by the example of Jesus returning to his hometown, and how he's been working all these miracles, raising the dead and healing people and all of this. And he comes back to the people who know him best.
1: Isn't that the carpenter's son?
0: Yeah, exactly. They're like, who's this guy? We know this guy. And it says that he was unable to work many miracles there because of their lack of faith. And I think I'm so struck by that, because I can only imagine that these are the people that Jesus most wanted to work miracles for. They're the people he grew up with. He knew most intimately. But somehow God has bound his ability to work in our lives to our capacity to trust him.
1: Absolutely. Well, we're at the end of the show, so I want to toss it over to Aaron for a preview of what's coming up on the next Real Presence Live.
7: All right. Great show, B-Squad. Thank you very much for everything you've done today. And on the next show, on the next Real Presence Live, your hosts will be Doug Weingart and Molly Christensen, coming to you from The Seed in Sioux Falls, South Dakota. Joining them this time will be Sam Carlson and his missionary friends. They'll be talking about all of the great stuff happening at the Newman Center at the University of South Dakota. Then Eric Gallagher is going to join us. He's from the Lolick Center, and they have a very unique spin coming up on a Catholic singles night. So learn all about that again next Tuesday, October 6th from 9 to 11 on the next Real Presence Live. Back to you.
1: Awesome. Thanks, Aaron. And there's something so freeing, Brad, as we close out here, the end of the show. There's something so freeing to just allowing the Lord to provide for us.
0: I think that's what Jesus meant when he said, you will know the truth and the truth will set you free. Like, I've come that they might have life and have it to the full. Like, to live in the truth is utterly liberating. And actually, I read the wrong gospel today, or not the gospel of,
1: that's B-Squad
0: of the day. That's absolutely
1: B-Squad level, baby.
0: But in this one, in the non-Teresian gospel, Jesus is sending his 72 apostles out, or disciples out, and he's telling them to go wherever you go, and don't take a second tunic. Don't take, and wherever you find your, wherever your peace rests, stay there. Like, they have this sort of recklessness about where you go, because I've got you.
1: Yeah.
0: You know, and I just think that's absolutely what Therese did.
1: Absolutely. And, you know, in that wrong gospel. It's not the wrong gospel. In that gospel too, you know, it talks about sending out the laborers, right?
0: Yep.
1: And, you know, that's often one for talking about vocations, but it's true of all of us, right? We're called to labor in the Lord's vineyard day in and day out. Me and you, it means as husbands and fathers, carrying out your work at the Diocese of Fargo, carrying out my work at Communio, and basically blooming where we're planted. Yes. And so, Brad, 30 seconds here. Great to host with you again.
0: Such a blessing, yeah.
1: Looking forward to November. Amen. Providing we don't have a baby at that point. But always great to host with you. Always great to be here for everybody listening here in hosting Real Presence Live and bringing these incredible stories to you each time we get to host. Please tune in next week for another great show.
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1: This is an EWTN Newslink. I'm Tom Price. As Respect Life Month begins, the chairman of the U.S. Bishops Pro-Life Committee is asking for prayer and action to stop the spread of the abortion pill. Bishop Daniel Thomas released a statement saying, "More women, many of whom have been misinformed about the nature and risks of the abortion pill, will have an abortion alone at home without any medical supervision." He said, "These affronts to human dignity demand our response." And parental controls are being added to WhatsApp so that guardians can now keep track of what kids are saying. Parents can also control how teens use channels and who can see their status. Meta is also adding a PIN so that teens cannot make changes without their parents' knowledge. For more news with a Catholic perspective, visit EWTNnews.com. Take 2 with Jerry and Debbie starts now.

0: Well, hi there and welcome. It is your show getting underway here on EWTN Radio. It's Take Two with Jerry and Debbie and, of course, you. Looking forward to your participation. We hope that you will keep the show in your prayers each and every day as we do for you. And we love it when we come on the air and open up the phone lines and the text line and allow you to participate in your program here. It's Take Two with Jerry and Debbie and you. I am Jerry Usher along with Debbie Georgiani.
1: Well, hello, Jerry. It's just so wonderful to be here on this beautiful day today as we are talking about the real presence, right? And it's just so amazing to be able to discuss how we feel our experiences of the most. Oh, you know what, Jerry? I know it says today's topic, real presence is tomorrow.
0: Yeah.
1: Wait a minute. The show document. Hey, we have a substitute producer today. Ace is in on the controls. Matt is on the phones. Rich is social media, and so the document we have up, that's for tomorrow's show. The real presence is tomorrow, the first Friday. That's why I was looking at it, double taking. I thought, well, maybe we switched it for some reason. Okay. So, and Ace did a great job getting everything set up. But it is the prayer show today. So it's the lead up to as we talk about the Eucharist tomorrow, the prayer show today on this feast of Saint Therese, and we love her so much. She's one of our powerhouse saints. This is our Whom or What Are You Praying For show today, and it's so wonderful. Sorry about that. I'm looking at everybody updated the screens. Okay, thank you. And Ace, you did a great job. So did Michael, and so did Matt and Rich. Okay. Everybody's good.
0: Well, on this Whom or What Are You Praying For show, we do exactly that. It's very simple. No further explanation needed, just the phone number. What are you praying for today? Whom are you praying for today? 833-288-EWTN. Phone lines are open right now, and you can text that that number as well with your prayer intentions. But we need you to participate in order to make the show what it is every day, especially on the prayer show days. So whom or what are you praying for? It's your chance to get the world praying along with you at 833-288-3986.
1: So funny. Live radio is hilarious, I have to tell you. You have to know how to pivot real fast and be able to switch gears. But the good news is our Take Two family, Jerry, they are so ready and so well prepared for the prayer shows that we do and the special dedicated shows to like the Eucharist or forgiveness or miracles or angels we talked about. But today, let's fill those phone lines as they're lighting up right now for Matt to answer the calls. Like we said, Ace is at the controls today doing a fine job, and Rich is on social media. I will wave to everybody. Jerry's with us, but it's me on video today. And yes, I'm wearing my St. Vincent de Paul hat. Why? Because we need to pray for ministries like St. Vincent de Paul. They are out there helping the less fortunate. They are out there in our communities doing their work so well. Those works of mercy, please. Churches around the world actually are trying to make sure we support in prayer and giving to St. Vincent de Paul. So it's Whom or What Are You Praying For today? Dedicated prayer show today on the first of the month. Also mid-month, we do another urgent prayer request show. So two episodes dedicated to prayer. We believe in the power of prayer. We've seen miracles. Jerry and I do expect you to weigh in if you have a praise report, right, Jerry?
0: Mm-hmm. Yes, absolutely. We pray for you 24/7. We, as I said earlier, we appreciate your prayers, and we know that God is still answering prayers. He is alive. He is well. He is concerned about us, about our lives, about our families, friends, loved ones, those things that we pray for. So if you have an answered prayer, a praise report, we would love to hear that anytime as well. But right now, the phone lines are open for you to call in and let the world pray along with you. Jennifer, hang on. Lenore and the others being screened. The best time to get in is right now. We hate getting to the end of any show, especially the prayer show, not being able to have the time to get you on. So call right now with whatever it is that is important in your mind or on your heart at 833-288-EWTN, 833-288-3986.
1: Okay, that's absolutely right. You don't have to be Catholic to call in. So if you believe in the power of prayer, if you believe that God is still in the miracle business, then please, we'd love to pray. We are prayer warriors, right? We believe in the power of prayer. I have the prayer book out. If you feel comfortable, only if you feel comfortable, you can give us the first names, just the first names of those people you're praying for. We do like to pray specifically, but rest assured, okay? God knows who you're praying for, and God knows who we're praying for, because he's probably all of heaven is listening to this episode right now. So especially on this glorious feast day of Saint Therese. You know, Jerry, I brought up this week, earlier this week, we had the feast day of the archangels. Then we had Saint Jerome yesterday, and we have Saint Therese today. Tomorrow is the feast of the guardian angels. This is a very angel-specific, because St. Jerome spoke about angels very extensively. St. Therese had a very close relationship with the angels. This week is an angel-filled week and a grace-filled week. So Jerry and I are committed to going big with God, asking for a ton of graces, and that includes all these prayer intentions and requests that are coming in on this Whom or What Are You Praying For show today on the 1st of October. That's right. We turn the calendar page, Jerry, to October. I don't know about you, Jerry, but this 2026 is going fast.
0: Well, it is, yeah. In fact, as a matter of fact, we were talking about that in my class here at the seminary yesterday. We're already getting ready for midterm exams in this academic year, this academic semester. So, yeah, it does seem like time is flying. But the time on the show, of course, Take Two Family, is limited as well for you to get in and get on the air with your prayer intention at 833-288-EWTN, 833-288-3986. We all have things that are weighing on us right now, or maybe it's something exciting you're looking forward to. Maybe you've applied for a job and you're praying for, you know, a positive God's will to be the outcome of that job application, or maybe you've gotten an answer to a prayer that really gave joy to your heart, or maybe you're still waiting. Maybe you called in, you know, a few months ago with a prayer intention and God is still allowing you to wait for the answer to that prayer, and you'd like to kind of get prayers reinforced for that intention. Whatever you want to pray for today, it's all about you, the Take Two family, and your relationship with God, and what do you want to pray for? 833-288-EWTN, 833-288-3986. We had a lot of prayers we're going to get to right after this break. Stay with us.
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3: This is a Did You Know moment with Sandra McDevitt. Did you know, when you plant your garden, to keep in mind St. Fiacre, the patron of gardeners? St. Fiacre, born in Ireland around 600 AD, sailed to France to seek solitude. He cleared land given to him by the bishop, where he planted a garden known for the excellence of its fruits and vegetables. An oratory to Our Lady and a hospice for travelers were also built. People came to him for advice and to be cured of their illnesses. They also brought tubers, bulbs, and seeds for him to plant. Anne of Austria made a pilgrimage on foot to his shrine in 1651 in thanksgiving for the cure of her husband. The town of St. Fiacre, named after our saint, is in northern France, and grew out of the hospice begun by him. St. Fiacre statues have him holding a shovel and sometimes a pot of flowers. I'm Sandra McDevitt for EWTN Radio.
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0: All right, so a lot of prayers we're going to lift up to the Lord in just one moment here. 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
1: Okay, good job, Jerry. You're so good at that, highlighting things. Oh, yeah, you're welcome. Ace is right on top of things. Yep, Ace, you're awesome. He's our producer today. Rich is on social media. I'm waving to everybody. Get your prayer requests in by the text, by texting to the same call-in number, okay? 833-288-EWTN. That's 833-288-3986. Matt's doing such a fine job on the phones. And I was going to get to, okay, we're going to get to Lenore then. Lenore in Hudson Valley, New York. And Lenore's waiting so patiently, listening on Sirius XM 130, Jerry. Hi, Lenore. Welcome.
7: Hello?
0: Hi, Lenore. You're on the air. What can we pray for today?
7: Yes. I'm trying to conceive, and they're having some trouble. So if everyone would just please pray for Michelle and Jim, I would be really appreciative.
0: Okay. Your phone, it was cutting up just a little bit. You said this is your daughter and son-in-law, I believe you said. Is that correct, Lenore?
7: Yes, that's correct. Yes.
0: Okay. Yeah, very good. Yeah, well, we're definitely going to pray for this. You know, it's a very beautiful, beautiful intention that life, and they want to bring new souls into the world and raise them for the Lord and for heaven for all eternity. So we will definitely be praying for that. I can't let the opportunity pass by, Lenore. I go by Jerry, but my legal name is Gerard. And you probably know Saint Gerard is the patron saint of expectant mothers and those, you know, trying to become pregnant and conceive. So I'm sure you probably thought about going to Saint Gerard and maybe some of the other saints as well.
7: Actually, did not know that.
0: Okay, yes, yeah, St. Gerard is, and Debbie's husband, Marty, his middle name is Gerard, so we both, all of us have connections to St. Gerard, but what do you think, Deb? St. Gerard is a pretty powerful patron for this.
1: Absolutely. As a matter of fact, as you were speaking, Lenore, and Jerry was sharing, I put down St. Gerard next to Michelle and Jim's name, so we can definitely ask for his intercession. Also, since you're voicing this on the feast day of St. Therese, I would definitely go to St. Therese as well.
7: Great. Thank you so much.
1: Absolutely. Keep us posted. We love praise reports, okay?
7: Okay. God bless you both.
0: Thank
1: back
0: you,
1: at,
0: bless
1: back
0: you
1: at
0: too.
1: You. Thank you. Yes, that's beautiful. Boy, Matt is busy today.
0: Yeah, well, you know, as we say, there are a lot of prayer intentions. We all have them, and mm-hmm. we get a chance to lift them up to a worldwide, a global prayer team, global prayer family today. So Lisa is next in New Philadelphia, Ohio. She is tuned in on the EWTN app today. Hi, Lisa. Welcome. Hi, Lisa.
8: Oh, hi. Hi. I want to give a praise report. I had surgery about 15 years ago, shoulder surgery, and I had terrible pain. So I remember that. I just recently broke my wrist, and they set it in the ER. I never cried. I had surgery, and the day that I had surgery was Padre Pio's feast day, and I prayed to him. And I have had no pain at all with my wrist after a place, after they reset it, and then after I had a steel plate and screws put in, and it's been 3 weeks.
1: Padre Pio. Yeah, thank you, Padre Pio. That is so cool. So you had the surgery on the 23rd, obviously.
8: Yes.
1: Mm-hmm. Wow. Well, let's keep it up. We're thanking Padre Pio, right, Jerry? He's one of our powerhouse saints, too.
0: Well, and Lisa, it sounds like you have a good spiritual relationship with Padre Pio. So he loves to take on spiritual daughters and spiritual sons. So he was definitely looking out for you and praying for you that day. And I'm sure he's, those prayers are continuing, Lisa, as well our prayers as well. We appreciate the praise report.
8: Yes, you're welcome.
0: Awesome. Yeah, thank you. Thank you, Lisa. We love answered prayers. God is answering. Well, he answers every prayer, right, Debbie? And it's either yes, no, maybe, not now, maybe later. Mm-hmm. God, he answers every prayer in some way, though.
1: Yeah, absolutely. Well, we have to have that trust in God. Absolutely, Jerry. Christina's up next. Dallas, Texas is that, and she's listening on our friends at Guadalupe Radio Network. Hi, Christina.
9: Hi. Thank you so much for taking my call. Yes. Prayers. We've been praying for 15 years for my daughter. She and her husband got married right after college. Both wanted a big family. We're talking 10 kids or more. And she's not been able to conceive once. She has been to so many doctors and had so many procedures done, all that are, you know, within the Catholic faith that are moral, unethical. But many doctors said, we just don't know why you can't get pregnant. So 15 years, they just adopted a baby boy a couple weeks ago, but I know the strongest desire of her heart is to have life in her womb and to grow it in her womb and experience that part of motherhood. So please, please pray for her. And I do have a praise report. I just got back from a pilgrimage to Medjugorje, and it was my fourth one. And when I went 4 years ago, it was like in November, and I met a man in a torrential downpour. We were both taking shelter under an eave, and he was not from Medjugorje, he was from Bosnia. And he was in very bad shape. He looked like a homeless man that slept under a bridge. He was in had a lot of wounds, and he couldn't work, and he had to provide for his blind mother. And he was like 52. And we talked, we prayed for each other, and I only gave him $20, and I regretted it ever since. And I've been praying and praying for him. And on this trip, we ran into each other at the cemetery. He did not remember me, but when he told me his name is Joseph, I remembered him. Mm-hmm. And I know many people think I was gullible and he was scamming me, but there is no guile in this man. Just like Jesus said to Nathaniel, there is no guile in him. Mm-hmm. And this man, I was like jumping for joy that God brought us together. Oh my goodness. And he looked so much better. And I was just praising God. It was a highlight of my 10 days. So I want to say thank you to God for that.
0: Mm-hmm. Yeah, for sure. What a beautiful highlight, Christina. And like you said, you know, you can mm-hmm. just tell a person's spirit often, and the type of, you know, soul that person is, and it's wonderful. You had that longing, that ache in your heart, you know, that you maybe could have done more, and God brought that opportunity about for you. So praise His name for that. And you know, of course, we're rejoicing with the adoption of the precious baby boy, but we're also, you know, we're going to hold very beautifully and tenderly those 15 years of longing for Paula, and you know, the joy of adoption and the ache that they're living with right now in the same heart. And so we will be lifting that up. As you heard from a caller a moment ago, you know, we'll go to St. Gerard and stand on the Feast of St. Therese and all of heaven, just asking God to grant the desires of their heart, because that's a beautiful, beautiful longing, and it's not lost on God. I'm mm-hmm. sure He sees that and is concerned about that.
9: Mm-hmm. Thank you. Thank you to everyone who offers up a prayer. Nothing more powerful, not the best gift.
1: Right. Christina, you're all covered in the prayer book, okay?
9: Thank you so much. God bless you.
1: God bless you as well. Have a beautiful rest of your day on this feast day of St. Therese. Okay, real quickly, I just have to share this, because you know, Jerry, how the Take-Two family likes to keep us, you and I, on track, right? They like mm-hmm. to make sure they remind us of how to conduct this show. And we love that, because you're family. You always tell us what to do, and we think that's amazing, because Jerry and I believe this is your show. So I am getting a lot of DMs saying, why aren't we talking about the Eucharist? Because, okay, that's tomorrow. That's tomorrow, okay? So we were just giving you today's prayer show. Tomorrow's the Eucharist, okay?
0: All right, let's continue along with your whom or what are you praying for. Jeremy is in Orlando, Florida, and he's tuned in today on Sirius XM 130. Hi, Jeremy. Welcome. What can we pray for?
10: Hey, good afternoon. Thanks for taking my call. Hey, sure. I just wanted to ask for prayer for myself. I do have two serious sins that I went to a priest about today for confession, but I was not able to see him due to the crowd that was there for confession. Mm-hmm. I was turned away. But anyway, long story short, I just need everybody's prayers to help me overcome these sins and hold me until I get to my next confession, hopefully tomorrow. And, that's what I need prayers for.
0: Mm-hmm. Okay. Yeah, I don't know where you went, Jeremy, and I'm not asking to know, but, you know, the priests do have, you know, often they have limited time. They have to get on to either celebrating Mass or other things. But, you know, I have never known a priest, Jeremy, who would not take an appointment to hear a confession. So I would definitely, you know, go to the office of that parish or another parish, or just make a phone call and just say, you know what, I really need to go to confession. Can I set up an appointment for that? And it'll get set up, you know, in very short short order, because our priests, as I approach, God willing, the priesthood in, about 20 months or so, it just gives me so much joy to think about, never ever turning somebody down when they want to go to confession. I know how important that sacrament has been and is in my own life, Jeremy and Debbie, and all of us probably feel the same way. So I don't know if you've got any, words of advice for him, Debbie, beside what
1: I said. Real simply, Jeremy, this is the week of the angels. We had the archangels earlier this week. We have the guardian angel tomorrow. Ask your guardian angel to help you stay strong until you can make that confession, okay? Your guardian angel is there to guard you and guide you, to illuminate your mind, strengthen your will. Your guardian angel is right beside you and wanting to help you. So ask your guardian angel to really step into, going before you to make sure you get in that confession line or make that appointment with the priest. And I would be very much at peace, because the angels know how to make things happen, okay?
10: All right. Thank you so much.
1: You're welcome.
0: Yeah, and we'll be praying for, the grace of God to help you in these areas, too. Like you said, Jeremy, you might have a bit of a struggle going on with a couple things. We all do, but we'll lift you up in prayer to the Lord, that he gives you grace and helps you be able to move on from maybe those struggles that you've been having. Thanks, Jeremy. Appreciate your call, and lots of prayers. 24 hours a day will be starting right now for you and your intentions, and for you to get to a good priest to go to confession. All right, so you were going to say something?
1: First-time caller.
0: Yeah, Alexandra.
1: Yep.
0: Boca Raton, Florida, listening on also on Sirius XM 130. Hi, Alexandra. Welcome.
11: Hi. Good morning. My name is Alexandra, and I'm calling from Boca Raton, Florida.
0: Mm-hmm.
11: And welcome. And I love the show.
1: Oh, we love you. Thank you.
11: Yes. Thank you. Listen, I want to share that I have a daughter who identifies herself as a man, and she's been living on this masculine persona for like 6 years. But then I got two saints involved in this, and they've been helping me a lot, which is Blessed Virgin Mary and Blessed Saint Joseph. And I have seen a lot of progress. So for all the parents that are out there, any trans-identified children or adult children, don't lose the faith. Be just like Santa Monica and keep praying. So just very quickly, I did like a novena to St. Joseph, and on the 9th day, my daughter was asking me how to do the sign of the cross and how can she pray to Blessed Virgin Mary, even if she's not a Catholic. So don't lose the faith, okay? Just continue praying. And I wanna place her on the intentions in the prayer book. Her name is Stephanie, and she's 25 years old.
1: Mm-hmm. I've got her in the book, Alexandra. And yeah, Jerry, I'm sure you're hearing this as well. You've got the most beautiful heart as a mom. I just love your spirit. It's very pure. And God hears that and sees that. And actually, you sharing with this on this platform that potentially goes worldwide, I hope others pick up on that as well. So we also want to say prayers and ask for support for you. And again, go to the angels, go to the guardian angels, especially this week, the guardian angel of Stephanie, go to the guardian angel for yourself, and really ask for that additional support to stay clear and to stay focused and to stay in a good place and have that angelic realm to really kick it into high gear. What do you say, Jerry?
0: No, I think that was very beautiful, yeah. And Alexandra will be praying for Stephanie, for your daughter, and for you as her parent. God knows and loves her deeply, and he knows everything you're carrying, too, the concerns that you have, and the fact that she was, curious about, making the sign of the cross. We need to just really, entrust people like this to the Lord and know that he has them cradled in his hands, in his arms, and he cares, for them and their well-being, far more than we even do. And that's a lot. As a parent, you care a lot for your daughter, so be confident, and sounds like you are, that God really has his concerns for her, and we'll definitely hear your prayers, and we'll be lifting those up as well, Alexandra.
11: For all the Catholic parents out there, don't don't say like you trust God and then you're sad the next moment. You have to keep up your spirit happy and say, I trust the Lord and my prayers are aligned with your divine will. Mm-hmm. Mm-hmm. So you cannot be happy at one moment and then be sad on the next one. You have to trust in the fiat. Like there was heresies in the previous centuries. This is the heresy of this century, telling the kids that they are not who they were created by God, you know.
12: Right.
11: But we have to fight these heresies through prayer.
12: Yes.
11: And also I wanna say that St. Michael, the archangel, is very mm-hmm. powerful in destroying these heresies as well.
12: Well said, Alexandra. You are awesome. Thank you so much for being a first-time caller. Please call us again and give us some praise reports. We're going to get to Giovanna next when we come back from this very short break. Ace has got it all controlled there, and we will be back in just a minute. But everybody stay put. This is our prayer show. We're going to try to get everybody in the book when we come back.
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14: 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Still, her extraordinary holiness and prayer life prompted her superiors to have her write an autobiography, The Story of a Soul. 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
17: I have a new book called I Am. It's about stopping negative, self-defeating self-talk and replacing it with the life-giving, uplifting words God says about you. After all, you're His child who He found worth dying for and who He destined for eternal glory. One sad obstacle I've encountered from church-going folks to this book is the idea that God wants us to beat ourselves up. They think it's holy to put themselves down, to say, I'm just dirt, I'm nothing. After all, at every Mass we say, Lord, I'm not worthy that You should enter under my roof. Well, that's true, but you need to remember what happens within moments of you saying you're not worthy. The God of the universe comes to you in Holy Communion. God replies, I declare you worthy, not because you have it all together, but because you're mine. True humility is reality, friends. And the reality is you need to start living, thinking, and carrying yourself like you have royal blood, because believe it or not, it's true. For more from my book, I Am, visit rewriteyourname.com. 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
0: Well, it's an on-air global prayer meeting with the Take Two family. 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And there's another one celebrating an anniversary. It's KOOJ. They're serving Pittsburgh, Kansas for 12 years. So we want to congratulate Father Bob McElwee and his team at Our Lady of Mount Carmel Education and Evangelization Society from your friends here at EWTN.
12: Beautiful. Okay, as promised, we're going to try to get to everybody. 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Just know, Jerry can attest to this. I go through all

0: I'm struggling with. So I'm hoping for prayers for maybe guidance and discernment.
1: Absolutely. Well, we got you in the prayer book, but if you want to share a little bit more, maybe we could kind of assist you with that.
0: Okay, yeah, this morning in particular, I'm struggling with understanding why we honor the saints so much, and with feasts and all this stuff, and the recent beatification of Fulton Sheen and this big celebration. I can't imagine that, you know, the saints would even want this. It just seems like we're taking away from the glory of God by, you know, leading so much into their intercession. You know what I mean?
1: Jerry, do you want to comment first? Because I have a lot to say about this. I just got done teaching a class on guardian angels last night, and they asked me all about the saints and the and intercessors. So if you want me to go first, only because it's fresh on my mind.
2: Yeah, go ahead, please.
1: Okay, Giovanna, real quickly, the best way to kind of bring this into your spiritual life is to just realize that what you just said about Fulton Sheen, right? The beatification of Fulton Sheen. Why would we give so much attention to one person when it's taking away from the glory of God? What if you flipped that? What if you flipped that? When we acknowledge these incredible holy men and women that are now saints, or on the road to full canonization, to big letter S, right? But we're all called to be saints, and saints means you're with God in heaven, okay? So that's what that means. When we acknowledge them and we ask for their cooperation in God's plan, just like we ask the angels who are in alignment with God's plan, we are actually bringing glory to God. It's no different. Think of it like this, Giovanna, if you want to really get it down to, you live in Tucson, I live in Phoenix area, suburb, and just even if you go outside and see a beautiful sunset, right, and we know we get a lot of them in Arizona, and you're staring at the sunset, and you're spending a lot of your precious time just marveling at the colors and everything, you are giving glory to God because he created that sunset. So it's not like you're worshiping that sunset, but you are acknowledging and cooperating in how God set it up. And God is a God of cooperation. All you have to do is look at the Trinity, which is a very hard concept to even comprehend, the Trinity, or you look at the Blessed Mother. God is a God of cooperation. He doesn't need us. He wants us. But when we ask for those angelic realm or the heavenly realm of saints or even the souls in purgatory who are headed towards heaven, we are cooperating with that, and that actually brings tremendous delight and glory to God. What do you say, Jerry? Can you clean up anything I said?
2: No, that was beautiful. I've just the analogy that I've heard used in the past before, Giovanna, was, you know, say you go into an art museum and the painter is standing right next to you, right, and all you do is you're standing there staring at the painter, and he's going, wait a minute, you know, I thought I want you to appreciate my work. I want you to, you know, be attentive to my work and what I've done. He doesn't want you staring at him. He wants you. And of course, God, it's a little bit different than that, because of course we want to give all praise and honor and worship to God, but Scripture is very, very clear, you know, that all creation worships God, mm-hmm, and God is glorified in his creation. And so and by the way, you know, nobody becomes a big, you know, capital S saint without God's action in their lives. So it really is, when we're honoring a saint, we're honoring the work and the activity of God in that person's life. And what we do by holding up the saints, Giovanna, is it gives us encouragement. We can look to them because so many of them have been through the same struggles that we have been through. They've been, you know, maybe sometimes very notorious sinners, mm-hmm, who have turned their lives around. So God gives us the saints, and I would really believe he would want us to hold them up. But anyway, has anything that we have said, you know, made a difference in your thought on this, Giovanna?
0: Yeah, actually, I do think that was a different way to look at it. So by honoring the saints or thanking the saints, we were actually thanking God for, mm-hmm, creating them and giving them to us, mm-hmm, basically.
2: Yeah.
0: Using them as a guide.
1: Yes, and sure, everything works in cooperation. God, it always, if you remember that, then it makes sense in your spiritual walk, because Jerry, you know this. This is the question we get all the time from listeners of Take Two. They're like, why would I

0: go to the Blessed Mother or saints or ask the angels, when I can go straight to God. You are going straight to God. You've got to realize He is a God of relationships, a God of cooperation. So when we are getting things from them, if you will, we're getting them from God. They're just coming through those, you know, incredible saints or angels. So you see, it always is pointing back to God.
1: Yeah, I guess the way I was looking at it was, say that I was praying for my friend who was sick, you know, and after I prayed for them, they got better. And if they came to me and said, thank you for praying for me, thanks to your prayers, I'm better, I would feel like I would feel uncomfortable, you know.
0: Yeah, but you're giving glory. You're giving glory to God. You can say thank you, all glory to God. Yeah, you see what I mean? So the connection's there. Yeah, and let me just share something. You did do something beautiful because prayer is powerful, and you took your time to pray for that friend, and God recognizes that and He delights in that. So you are being used by God. You see?
1: Mm-hmm.
0: It's really quite beautiful. When you really think of it from the mystical sense, it's amazing, actually. Wouldn't you say, Jerry? Jerry's in seminary, so he's probably having conversations like that with fellow seminarians all the time. What do you say, Jer?
2: You know, in every family, you know, the children, you know, helping one another out, it doesn't take away from the parents. The parents are honored. They're glorified by the parents want to see that among their children. So if we see our faith and our church as a family rather than just sort of this, you know, contractual relationship with God, it's a familial relationship with God, then it starts to make a lot more sense. Do you think, Giovanna, does that make sense?
1: That does make sense. And not to take up too much time, but really quick, so with our Lady of Fatima, where she instructed to build a, you know, temple or a chapel in her honor to bring, you know, more people to Christ, do you think that was, you know, God? I was trying to, like, understand, because it felt like she was trying to honor herself a little bit in a way, and I just wanted to...
0: Right. So when a saint, and the Blessed Mother is a saint, because remember, saint is with God, right? So she's also a saint. When they ask for a request, of someone, it is never to glorify them. It's never to bring focus to them. They are a channel to push people right to Jesus, right to God. So, but because we are people of relationships, people can work through other people to build that closeness to God. So, no, I know what you're saying. And actually, it's interesting you said that, because I actually saw a video and I remember thinking, boy, if I wasn't Catholic, I wonder if they would think, boy, that's odd. Why would somebody, you know, from heaven be asking to have a church built in their honor? Well, it's all to point to God. When you say, Jerry, it's not about them.
2: Yeah, well, in your study of the angels, and I'm studying them a little bit right now in one of my classes, they are messengers sent by God, so they wouldn't convey any message that God did not send them to convey and wholeheartedly approve of. So, again, it's just all about, you know, God wanting to share His life and His love with us as His family and use us to communicate and convey that to many other people. So, Giovanna, thank you. We've got a lot of calls we want to get to, but we're so happy we were able to help you with these issues that have been on your mind and on your heart. Call anytime if you've got any other questions, but we are going to move along. We got to, it's whom or what are you praying for today? Jennifer is next, listening in San Antonio, tuned in on the Guadalupe Radio Network. Hi, Jennifer.
3: Hello. I wanted to share with you, Debbie, a praise report, because when you had met me back at the Fullness of Truth and you saw my foot all wrapped up because I had bone spurs and I was having a hard time walking. I don't remember if you remember that.
0: Many
3: years back. Okay. Well, the doctor told me that if I didn't get surgery for it, that I would have a hard time walking and maybe eventually not be able to walk. Well, I had surgery back in August of this year, and praise God, I'm doing a whole lot better, and I'm back in a regular shoe already, and I have 5 more months of swelling to go down, but then I'll be back to regular walking, and I wanted to share that with you, because, as you know, that time when I missed you then, now is a nightmare, and so... only been able to have the surgery and be able to get this taken care of. Right. And I thought, wanted to share that with you both.
0: Well, praise God. That is awesome, Jennifer. We're so happy for you. And then all glory to God. Jerry, this is turning out to be a beautiful prayer show.
2: It's interesting, Jennifer, because I just got back from an appointment with the gentleman who makes orthotics for my shoes, and I can relate very, very, very, very profoundly with what you're talking about. Being able to walk comfortably is so very, very important. So I can relate to that, and I'm just happy. It sounds like you've got a little bit more of a road of kind of the rehab ahead of you here, but we're so, so happy to hear what God has done for you in this whole situation. Thanks for sharing that with us.
3: Yes, thank you so much. Keep prayers for Matthew. I'd appreciate it.
0: You got it. You got it, Jennifer. Always. You're permanently in the prayer book. We love you, Jennifer. And tell Matthew we love him, too.
3: All right. I appreciate it. Thank you so much.
2: Okay.
0: Thank you.
2: God bless.
0: So you know the Jesus beautiful rug that I have behind me in the video? That was made by Jennifer.
2: Oh, wow. How nice.
0: Mm-hmm. That's why they're always in the prayer book, because I always think of them every single day when I come into the studio. Yeah. Okay. So one other thing I just want to say, remember I told you how our Take Two family keeps us on track? I just got a message from one of our members saying that they want me to say to Giovanna in Tucson, if you're still listening, to remind Giovanna that the Blessed Mother is the Mother of God, and she always points to her Son, just like the saints do, just like the angels do. They always point to God. So they're getting us to God, and it's all through these beautiful relationships of the church triumphant with us, the church militant, and, of course, the church, the holy souls, the church suffering.
2: Well, and I love the story about the wedding feast at Cana in John's Gospel, where it says, you know, it's very interesting how it says, and the mother of Jesus was there, and, oh, by the way, Jesus and his disciples were invited also. You know, John lists Mary as the one who was invited there, and of course, when she inaugurates his public ministry, in a sense, by telling him, you know, they have no wine, and initiating that miracle of the turning of the water into wine. And, you know, what does she say at that point to the servants? You know, she says that to all of us, do whatever he tells you. So when we go to Mary, we're really, she is going to lead us to Jesus. She's a sure and safe and very beautiful way to get to her Son. Can we go to Jesus directly? Of course we can. But, you know, think about that again with the family analogy, Debbie. Mm-hmm. How many times, you know, if we go to somebody's mother and say, hey, you know, I'd like your son to do a favor for me, and the mother goes on our behalf, what's the son going to say to the mother? No.
0: Exactly. It's going to get done. Yeah, absolutely. Well, and Jerry, I'm going to ask you to do us a favor. Jerry and I are reading all the texts, but you guys are sending in very long texts. Okay, so I'm going to ask Jerry to skim over them in just a moment and see if we can cover some of them. But while I just highlight Conversations with Consequences, Saturday morning, 7 Eastern time, and Saturday afternoon, 5 Eastern time on WTN Radio. Conversations with Consequences is the weekly radio program from the Catholic Association. 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And just know that all your text messages are in the prayer book, guys, but there's a lot of them, and they're very long and detailed.
2: Yeah, well, a couple of those. We got a text that says, my daughter has an illness, is facing surgery. Various people have suggested praying to various saints. After a while, I thought we were shopping for the right plumber. If we can find the right saint, we will get a miracle. Well, I'll tell you what, you can't go wrong with any of the saints, but maybe ask the Lord, ask the Holy Spirit and your guardian angel, maybe to bring a saint to your attention, put it on your heart, or in some other way make the saint known and identified to you, and go to that saint, because the saints are those who said yes to God, and so now that they're in heaven, God will not, he will not deny them, and he will not say no to them. Kay in Ohio, listening via EWTN app. Please pray for my husband Gregory, who died unexpectedly Easter morning. We will pray for Gregory K. Debbie's putting him in the book right now, as well as you. And she says, Saint Therese is my patron. She graciously chose me. Blessings to all. And another caller listening on the EWTN app is asking for prayers for their son RJ for all legal matters to be resolved favorably. That's Maria texting from Central Texas.
0: Mm-hmm. Our wonderful producer today, Ace, is going to send me all the details of, and I'm going to just print it out and put it in the prayer book because there's so many texts coming in. So just know that they're in there, guys. I know you guys get nervous that we're not praying around the clock for some of them, but we are. We really read everything. Barbara is up next from Dallas, Texas. Jerry, listening on Guadalupe Radio Network. Hi, Barbara. Welcome.
4: Hi. I was going to ask for prayers for the surgeon to get all the tumor, and I just heard they got it all.
0: Wow. Oh, wow. Praise God.
4: I'm so happy.
0: Oh.
4: God is so good.
0: Yes, he is.
4: He is the most special baby. He smiles all the time and through chemo and everything. He's been great, and I've just asked for prayers that he has a great long life.
0: This is beautiful. Wow, this is unfolding for us right here in real time. This is incredible. Barbara, and I got all the other intentions, too, in the prayer book, just so you know, because we're moving pretty quick, racing against the clock. So, wow, you're overwhelmed with emotion. I hope you're not driving. Pull over safely.
4: Did pull over.
0: Okay.
4: Because I was listening to your show, and I was hoping it was a prayer day, and it was. And now Jackson's in your prayer book. So thank you so much.
2: Wow. What a beautiful, beautiful thing to hear, like Debbie said, unfolding in real time for us here mm-hmm. on Take Two with Jerry and Debbie. So God is a God of wonder. He's a God of love, a God of miracles and answered prayers, Barbara. And you have proven that here live on Global Radio today for all of our Take Two family.
4: Absolutely. Thank you.
0: Thank you.
2: You're very welcome. Yeah, absolutely.
0: Wow. Drive safely. Your guardian angel's right beside you. Okay, Carmen in Houston, Texas. Look at Texas go. Is listening on Guadalupe Radio Network. Carmen, welcome to the program.
5: Hi, this is Carmen. This is my first time calling, actually.
2: Welcome.
5: I'm calling because I would like to request a prayer for my daughter. Her name is Gabby, and she's struggling emotionally and in the school and at home. She's the kind of person that it's so hard to make her say something, to talk. So my husband and I, we've been trying, and we try to support her as much as we can, but we need her to speak up, to we need to know what she needs. Because she's so quiet, but we just want her to say something, right, to talk, that way we can help her. She's in 12th grade, and she's struggling in the school, and I'm just asking you guys to pray for her, because I think she needs a lot of prayers.
2: Mm-hmm. Yeah, well, we're going to be praying for Gabby, definitely. And, you know, the fact that she is, you know, relatively, sounds like she's a very quiet young lady. You know, I don't know, have you gotten any, like, professional help, Carmen? Has she been to I don't know, have you sought out some help?
0: A coach or a counselor?
2: Yeah, mm-hmm. Coach or a counselor.
5: Actually, she is, I'm taking her to therapy, but also in the school, counselors, she's been trying to help her, but he says that she is so quiet, she doesn't talk, she doesn't say what is it that she needs, what is it that she wants. So in the school, they're going to provide also therapy because, you know, we as the parents were worried about her future, about her right now, and we just want her to help her. So right. In the school, they're going to provide therapy for her. Mm-hmm. I just hope, I pray to God to help her, like, to open up more, to not to be afraid to mm-hmm. anything. I always try to talk to my kids. I have three kids, and she's the middle one. Mm-hmm. And I always try to make them feel like anything, whatever is happening with you guys, you can let us know, right? Mm-hmm. We are going to help you, help them as much as we can, but especially with her, it's been, like, really, really difficult. that try to make her to open up, to say something, to, I just want her to say, what is it that she wants? What does she need from us? Because I think, like, we, as the parents, we are trying as much as we can, but we also need her apart also for her to do something, too.
0: Sure. Carmen, real quickly, that's great that you're pursuing a counselor for her through the school. That's fabulous. A couple other things. Go to ask your guardian angel to go to her guardian angel. Remember, this is Angel Week. Ask for a lot of graces. So get ask the angels to get involved so that they can help her find the strength to open up and talk about things. Also, too, real quickly, if you can get a miraculous medal at the gift store, have it blessed, and ask her to either wear it, put it in her purse, pocket, you know, backpack, or even just put it in where she sleeps. But get a miraculous medal. Could you do that?
5: Yes, yes, of course. And I just want her to help. I want her to be happy. I just want her to.
0: Sure.
5: I mean, because she's loved by all, but also she struggles with that, to show any kind of feelings towards all. She's not the kind of young people that is gonna be all lovey-dovey with all, so she's not like that. She's kind of cold towards that.
0: Okay, well, we put the whole family in the prayer book, because your heart, you know, they what do they say, Jerry? A mother's only as happy as their saddest child. So I believe that's how it's said. Correct me if I'm wrong, Jerry. I'm trying to go pretty fast here, but you can hear your heart struggling, Carmen, because you know she's sad. The rest of the family is thriving and doing well, and she's one that's struggling a bit, and that's gonna make your heart hurt. And so we put the whole family in the prayer book. Okay.
5: Thank you so much. My family last name is Romero, R-O-M-E-R-O. So. Thank you. I think she needs a lot of prayers right now. I asked my friends to pray for her too. And I just went to Mass and I heard about the Saint Teresa, and I was praying to her for her intercession. So
0: good. Good. Well, if you look for Saint Therese, be looking for roses or flowers too, because that's usually the sign that she's on board and helping out. So, very good. Awesome. Jerry, real quickly, before you close in prayer, thank you, Carmen. Before you close in prayer, I just want to let Eleanor know we've got prayers in for your brother, Raymond, Beatrice in San Antonio. We've got all your prayer intentions in there, your dad, your partner. Okay. Absolutely. Grace, in Ohio, you've got a praise report. We've got it in the prayer book. We're so sorry we're not going to get to everybody. The text messages are coming in very fast now. I'll get it all in the prayer book. And Jerry, if you could please close us in prayer.
2: Yeah, and as Debbie said, you know, whether you got on the air with your voice or your text, they're all included in this prayer and the Take Two Families prayers going forward 24/7. So let us pray to our Father. Dear Lord in heaven, we want to just come before you as your sons, your daughters, your family. We thank you for the gift of life. Father, there are struggles in life. We have heard about several of them on this program today. We've heard praise reports. We, most of all, we just want to give you thanks and glory and honor and praise that you are the God of life and love, and that you do answer our prayers. So please receive each and every one of these prayers, Heavenly Father, that we offer you through your Son, Jesus Christ, in the power of the Holy Spirit, and with the intercession of all of the saints, especially Saint Therese on her feast day. And we do this in Jesus' name. Amen.
0: Amen. Beautiful. Okay, tomorrow is our Real Presence Show, the first Friday of every month, because we also promote the first Friday devotions, the first Saturday devotions. We're going to talk all about the Eucharist tomorrow. Thank you to the incredible show team behind the scenes, Matt, Ace, and Rich today. Everybody on social media, keep the chats going. You guys are awesome, and keep the comments coming. Until tomorrow, have a beautiful and blessed day. We'll see you real soon.
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10: 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For your Thursday afternoon, sunny skies, highs lower 60s, northwest winds gust to 25 miles per hour. Mostly clear tonight, lows upper 30s, northwest winds at 5 to 10. Then sunny skies on Friday, highs in the lower 60s. 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I'm meteorologist Corey Hogarth.
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19: Officially speaking, Pope Francis is the 266th Pope, but only 264 men have ever been Pope. Confused? That's because Pope Benedict IX of the 11th century was Pope three different times. He was the 145th, 147th, and 150th Pope. Back 1,000 years ago, popes were unfortunately not always concerned with their spiritual duty, but often more focused on their political power. Benedict IX was first elected around the age 20. Being one of the youngest popes in history, he decided to abdicate in order to marry. Later, due to his family and political influences, he was elected again only to sell his office to his godfather. The third time, he was forced out of power. Pope Francis is officially the 266th pontiff, but due to this unfortunate episode in papal history, there have actually been 264 men who have been pope. You'll learn this and much more on papalartifacts.com.
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1: 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Reports say the pilot of an Israeli flight who was seriously injured in an apparent terror attack is likely to survive. Investigators are probing the terrifying mid-air scenes after a co-pilot allegedly stabbed the pilot and tried to crash the plane. The California governor's lone televised debate featured clashes over immigration and taxes. Democrat Javier Becerra on the left is promising to bring down costs, while Republican Steve Hilton appealed to voters who are in desperate need for a change. The Vatican is calling for a renewed attention in the age of clickbait, leading to World Day of Social Communications. The Holy See warns that an endless flow of content is changing our relationships, and we must try to look at one another with attention and love. I'm Eric Rosales. We'll see you tonight.
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23: Now, why would I say something so dumb?
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26: Am I really that awful?
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28: As usual, you're doing all the talking.
23: Well, are you better than God?
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23: I'm going to give you some bad news. 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
23: Kind of tired this morning. My neighbor, he calls the house at 3 o'clock in the morning. What are you doing calling me at 3 o'clock in the morning? It would have been. It's a good thing I was up playing my bagpipes. It's a good thing. Otherwise, I would have been woken up. Hey, good to have you here on The Doctor Is In. I'm Dr. Ray Guarendi. Program. Call-in program. You are my guests. Get a lot of email from various agencies, human resources, publicists saying, bring this guest on. He's got a wonderful book. Bring her on. She's got a comment about this, and she's a very, very sought-after guest. You're my sought-after guests. You make all the difference. So if you want to call, 877-57-EQUAL. Circumstances in your life, question, something going on that is perplexing you or frustrating you or upsetting you, and you don't want it to. You don't want to be like that. Or a generic question, something that you don't understand about psychology or intelligence or development or a diagnosis, or something that you wonder, what is the relationship between what you want to do in the Catholic Church and what she teaches? How does psychology and faith intersect? So the number is 877-573-7825. 877-57-EQUAL. I'm going to give you a communication trick. Now this sounds like it'll work. Unfortunately, in the longer term, it makes it worse. But boy, initially, it gives you a one-up position. Here's what you do. Let's say you're trying to convince somebody that they're a certain way. And usually this certain way is a negative certain way. You don't have to convince them about something positive. You don't have to convince them, gee, you're really a sweetheart, you know that, you're so kind to other people. Now, they might initially go, oh, no, that's not true. You don't know the real me. No, most of the time, it's safe to say people take positive words better than they take negative words. Am I safe in saying that? So you're having an argument, and this is something that has come up frequently. It's a quality, it's a habit. might be what you consider a trait in your spouse or a relative, a mother, an adult child. And you're trying to convince them that your position is correct or what you see about them is accurate. It's an argument. It's a dispute. They don't see it like you do. They don't necessarily agree with what you're saying about them. So here's what you do. You tell them something like this. I'm not the only one who thinks this. I've spoken to your brother. He sees it too. He knows you're like this. You cite a witness. See, you pull up somebody. And if you can pull up more than just one, you know, say, well, I'll tell you what, you know, you think your golf buddies all agree with you, but they don't. I've heard them talk. Every one of them thinks that you do, and then whatever it is that you're arguing about. So the more witnesses you can cite, obviously you're going to feel like, therefore, I defeat you 4-1. You're the one person who thinks that way, but I got 4 people who think this way. Eh? What are you going to do about that, huh? I've labeled that a dirty communication trick. For several reasons. One, the people you are citing as witnesses don't know you're citing them as witnesses. And they might not like that you cited them as witnesses. And furthermore, you could be hurting the relationship that they have with the person you're arguing with or disputing with. Also, it may be that they're not as good a witnesses as you think they are. Your feelings about this are very strong. Theirs aren't quite as strong. They don't see it exactly like you do with the same intensity of negativity that you do. But nevertheless, you're going to pull them in. Furthermore, it doesn't help your argument. If someone refuses to see themselves, you can cite a whole lot of people. Most likely, all it'll do is make them defensive. It'll make them dig their heels in even more to protect. At every level, it's a dirty communication trick. It's the old, I'm not the only one who thinks this. You know who else does? Let me tell ya. Or you could be vague. You don't have to cite their names. You just simply say, there's others. There's others that would surprise you that they agree with me and think exactly like I do about you. Ow. If you're going to argue and dispute, stick with the facts. Or the facts as you see them anyway. You start pulling in other people, most often against their will. I would bet that if you went back to them and said, you know what I did yesterday? I cited you as a person who agreed with me about my mom's difficult, obnoxious kind of habits. Is that okay with you? I would bet you 90%+ of them would go, ooh, I wish you wouldn't have done that. But you think that. Well, even if I think it, I don't really want to have her think I think it. I don't want to do that. I don't want to mess up this relationship even any more than it is. Most people don't want to be cited. Very few of them would say, well, I'm sure glad you used my name. I'm glad. Because, you know, I don't have the guts to actually confront that person. But the fact that you pulled me in as part of the group process to let them know how bad they really are about this, That's good. That's really good. Because I know that in the future, there won't be any strains in our relationship. After they find out that I think a certain way about them, of course, our relationship will still be every bit as smooth as it's always been. It's a dirty communication trick. Resist it. It's not going to get you anywhere. And it has unforeseen complications for other relationships with that person or even with you, because they might not like the fact that you did this, and it could affect your relations. Of course, you probably wouldn't tell them. But then you got another problem. What if the person that you used them against tells them, goes to them and said, my so-and-so, my wife, my spouse, my mother, my brother, my cousin, my adult child said that you think X. Well, first of all, if they deny it, it's going to make the other person who cited them look like a liar. And second of all, if they don't deny it, but they get embarrassed, now you just added a wrinkle to that relationship. Dirty communication trick. Don't do it. You know why? I'll tell you why. Because I am not the only one who thinks you do this. Oh, yeah. Yeah, I've talked to others. They think like I do about you doing this. I'm Dr. Ray.
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23: Got a new book coming out? I do. Yes, I do. It's about reverse psychology and our whole advertising and promo approach is going to be the the slogan, don't buy it. All right, this caller was on the line yesterday at the end of the program and asked them to call back, and they did, which is kind of cool. Hi, caller.
5: Hello. I'll try to keep this concise as I can, and you can just ask me any questions about my situation afterwards.
23: Okay.
5: So, to give you the full breadth, I was converted to Catholicism this year. I was baptized and brought to full communion with the faith, and I am also a transgender woman, biologically male, and I was baptized as my current name that I had changed legally And I was actually, my confirmation name is feminine as well. So now I'm kind of not sure where to go from here now that I have found some things that suggest that being transgender kind of isn't a thing.
23: Well, okay. When you were baptized by the priest, was he aware that you were leaning this way?
5: Yes. Throughout the whole process, they knew that I was transgender.
23: And what was their comment or their instruction about this?
5: They didn't really have any comments about it. If anything, I would say they almost avoided talking about it. Because it was never a topic of conversation throughout the whole RCIA process.
23: Okay. It sounded like this began for you somewhere in adolescence, right?
5: Actually, I transitioned I was 18 years old when I began transition. I'm 24 now, so I wouldn't say it began in adolescence as much as it was like my late, like 16, maybe 17 years old.
23: Is same-sex attraction part of the picture?
5: Not really. I mean, I guess in the sense that, like, I'm attracted to biological women, and I am biologically male. I don't know if that's part of it. Like, I'm embarrassed to say that I have explored in certain ways, but it's not something I'm currently pursuing.
23: In your transitioning, did you take concrete steps? In other words, were there hormone replacements? Did you consider sex reassignment?
5: Yes, I did take hormones, but I thank the Lord I did not get any kind of surgical procedure or anything like that. I was unfortunately very close to in terms of like getting it set up with a doctor. I'm very glad that I backed out of that for my own sake.
23: Can you speculate or can you think about or can you share what happened when you were 16 or 17? What was going on for you? What were you exposed to that made you think you were in the wrong body?
5: I think it was that there was this other person that I went to school with that was transgender, and they sort of introduced me to this whole world that I didn't even really know that being transgender that really existed before this. And like I'd heard of it, but I didn't understand it. And I was very disillusioned with myself as a person and my like the way that I looked. So to me, it was almost like a cosmetic thing.
23: So you figured you would be better off being, in appearance anyway, a woman as opposed to staying as you were a guy.
5: And yeah, that's about the long and short of it. I just really, I didn't like how I looked, and I thought that people didn't like how I looked, and I thought that I would be more appealing to people this way.
23: Is it safe to say you weren't only confused about your gender, but you were confused about a whole lot of your social existence?
5: Yeah, I mean, not to get into the details, but, you know, my social and romantic life at the time was very complicated. As complicated as it can be for
23: a whole lot of your social existence.
5: Yeah, I mean, not to get into the details, but, you know, my social and romantic life at the time was very complicated. As complicated as it can be for a 16-year-old.
23: Attracted to guys at that time and you couldn't explain it and it scared you a little bit?
5: I wouldn't even say attracted. Like, to me, it just was this curiosity that I had. And then I was also sort of inadvertently exposed to this type of behavior just because I had a family member that was homosexual. And so just by nature of being around them, I think that was kind of my first exposure to all this.
23: Did you spend a lot of time exploring it via social media or the internet?
5: I wouldn't say a lot of time, and I didn't do it mostly through social media. It was mostly a lot of internet research, and like I said, that person that I knew in high school, just they told me every last thing about how the hormones work and what kind of surgeries there are and the whole nine yards.
23: Did you get the sense they were trying to recruit you?
5: I mean, looking back, I could maybe see that. I haven't been in contact with that person for quite some time, so, it's hard to say, but it's definitely possible.
23: Your journey to the Catholic faith came about on a different track, correct? How did

0: it happen that you are interested and was baptized into the Catholic faith?
1: So my previous partner, who also happened to be a transgender woman, was Catholic she was a cradle Catholic. And they sort of laid it out that one of their non-negotiables was that their partner had to be Catholic. And so at first it was almost obligatory, but then once I started to pay attention to what they were actually saying, and, you know, I just sort of fell in love with it. And even after we separated, I still maintained my path through the RCIA and, you know, obviously became baptized as a Catholic.
0: You said your previous partner was transgender and she. Was it a biological male?
1: Yes, it was a biological male.
0: Okay.
1: Someone who also had 4 children from a previous relationship.
0: All right. Was that confusing to you? I mean, you had someone here who acted, at least for a while in his young life, as a biological male and procreating children, and then decided somehow, some way, that he was in error in seeing himself as a biological male?
1: It was very confusing.
0: I would think. I would certainly think so. Because if someone is that confused, you'd wonder if it didn't start much earlier. Which is more important to you? Living and growing as a Catholic or pursuing furthermore being transgender?
1: I would say, due to a combination of experiences I've had over the past couple of months, that I would say my desire to grow in faith with God vastly exceeds my desire to continue in this journey as a transgender person. It's just the problem that I'm reached is I identify more with being Abigail. I don't know. It just feels natural at this point.
0: And I would think it would. I would think it would, because
1: it'd be hard for me to imagine going back.
0: Well, 2 things. One, I would think it would be easier to identify as Abigail because you have. It's been several years, 7, 8 years. And in your mind, that's the way you were headed. You were going to be 50-year-old Abigail. But the second thing is, if you've decided, okay, it's perhaps I was mistaken. There were ingredients that all came together at the same time. Not only this friend, but a relationship with someone who is transgender, exploring the internet. And, of course, the internet is going to push you that way. The internet is not going to give you Catholic teaching. There's no doubt in my mind. You are going to be reinforced in your gender identity. So that said, nobody has ever really explained the Catholic teaching to you about this?
1: I mean, I've definitely heard the Catholic teaching about it, and I think that was what originally gave me this sort of itching feeling that I'm doing something wrong, you know? And that's why, yesterday when you were, you said something about, like, you know, this very much so conflicts with Catholic teaching, I was just like, I wish I could have gotten on the call, because I agreed with you so much. Like, I know it does, I kind of just don't know where to go from here. You know what I mean?
0: Okay. I got about another minute. I'm going to hold you over the break. I know I've got a lot of calls there, and the people are being patient, but I want to just dive into this a little bit more. The church essentially says God created you male or female, and science says the same thing. Every of the trillions and trillions and trillions of cells in your body, unless there is some kind of genetic defect, and those are relatively rare, is either XX or XY. All likelihood, 99.99999, you are XY. So every single cell in your body is male. Now, you can confuse yourself, it sounds like you have, about this. Early on, you were socially confused, didn't know who you were. You met up with some people who said, gee, this is a good way to live. You might want to try this. You had a relationship with an individual that you probably had some emotional attachment to. Okay, all of that. And you said, but this is the way I've been for the last 7 years. How do I get rid of that? Stay there, my friend. Stay there. I'm going to spend a few more minutes with you on the other side, and I ask the patience of those of you on the lines waiting to talk. This is Dr. Ray.

0: Did you know you have divine glory living within you? If you are a baptized Christian, you are host to a gentle guest, says the Catholic Catechism. This guest inspires, guides, corrects, and strengthens us to live our life in Christ. That gentle friend is the Spirit of Christ, the third person of the Blessed Trinity, the Holy Spirit. He is active in us, transforming us spiritually if we are willing, so that we may live as children of the light. There are two ways to live. The first way, the way of Christ, leads to life. The opposite way leads to death, an eternity without God. Choose life, then. Choose Christ, a life of challenge and joy. This is Peggy Stanton, and this has been the Order of Malta's Minute with the Catechism.
1: Christ is the answer, with Father John Ricardo.
2: John 14, this is Jesus in the upper room with the disciples before he's going out to his sacrifice of himself for our salvation. And Philip says to the Lord, "Show us the Father, and we'll be satisfied." Jesus looks at Philip and says, "Philip, have I been with you all this time? Don't you understand? When you see me, you're looking at the Father." In fact, only two people throughout human history have given rise to the question, not who is he, but what is he? The two people are Buddha and Jesus. Buddha's answer was, "Don't come to me, don't look to me, look to my doctrine, look to what I teach." Jesus' answer was, "Come to me, all you who are weary and heavy laden, and take my yoke upon you and learn from me, for I am gentle and humble of heart." Jesus is explicitly claiming to be God.
3: I'm having a fascinating call with a young person who some years ago explored being transgender and has kind of lived that way. But within the last year, he became very, very attached, enamored to the Catholic faith, and was even baptized. Well, now he's noticing that there is a definite conflict between the way he's seen himself the last 6-7 years and the faith that he says he really, really wants to embrace, and that wouldn't even be close if he had to choose between being Catholic or being transgender. By his own words, he said, "I'm Catholic." It wouldn't even be close. But the problem right now seems to be, how do I get past the way I've lived, the way I've identified myself, and maybe in some respects the way I've convinced myself that that's who I am? Now, I know that this young person is legit. He's very legit. I admire, because he called back immediately today when I couldn't get to him yesterday. And furthermore, he's very genuine in his whole approach to this. He's asking honest questions. He's not sitting and disputing. He's not challenging what he understands to be the Catholic faith. Are you still there?
4: Yeah, I'm here.
3: All righty. Couple of things, my friend. One, you seem to be laboring under the idea that you are locked into this gender identity. As a matter of fact, prior to it, according to what you said, up to age 16 or 17, you saw yourself clearly as male. You were, in essence, locked into that. You didn't say, "Well, when I was 6 years old, I started having all kinds of struggles. I wanted to be a girl. When I was 12, I was same-sex attracted to guy." You didn't say any of that. You just basically said, long around 16, 17, because of my social confusion, my emotional confusion, and perhaps other things going on in your life, which would only be explored through more detailed counseling, you said, I got confused, and I looked into this alternative. Okay. Now, you're saying, "No, I've found an alternative that's even better. It's infinitely better. I believe the Catholic faith." The Church would teach you were born male. That's the way God designed you. If you have same-sex attraction, that in and of itself is not a sin. It would be acting upon that. Like me, I have opposite-sex attraction, if I acted upon

0: established a Catholic Church to teach in his name until the end of the world, then you have to say it is not what I want, but is what our Lord teaches through his church. And if, here's the thing, if Jesus is God, and if the Catholic Church is the church he established, and history pretty much establishes that, it's a fact, then what he's saying to do, which would be to return to your original identity, would be for you a far better way to live. You would be more content, you would be less confused. For the moment, for the meantime, you would struggle, because you lived a certain way for quite a while. It's like the alcoholic who lived that way for 22 years and now he's trying to become sober because he knows he's ruined his life. Or he knows if he stays on that path, there's going to be all kinds of worse complications. So he leaves that particular aspect of his life, which dominated his existence, behind. And that's where you're at. You're looking at that and you're saying, can I leave that behind? Of course you can, with God's grace, because now you are in his church. And the second thing I would suggest, talk to a priest and get some good spiritual guidance on this. A couple places you can also call to get some information. You get the app Magis AI, M-A-G-I-S-A-I, and you just simply type in that question. Give me the church's rationale regarding transgender confusion. That's one. Or you call Catholic Answers and you ask to talk to one of their apologists and say, I want to know. I mean, I talked to Dr. Ray, but it was only an 8-minute phone call. I want to know in more detail about this because I want to be a faithful Catholic. And this would be something that would stand in the way. God bless you for your courage and your strength. And I know, I gotta tell you, my friend, there's no doubt in my mind. A whole bunch of people listen to this show. I mean, I have close to a listening audience of 170 people, I think, on 500 stations. That's only one person every three stations. That's not too bad. I'm teasing. But all the people who are listening are going to pray for you. I know that, because they always say things like that. Thank you for calling. Thank you so much. God bless
1: you. Thank you, Ray. This has been very insightful.
0: Thank you for your honest heart. Thank you so much. And God's not going to let you down on this one. Now, Liz called yesterday also. She was on the line yesterday, and she's calling back. She's got to figure out how to get along with her father's new wife. Oh, Liz. Hi, Liz.
2: Hi. Hi, thank you for taking my call.
0: Well, how old is this new wife here?
2: About the same age. It's a little younger than my father, about 80.
0: Oh, my gosh. Oh, jeez. Okay.
2: Yeah, I mean, they've been married now almost 3 years, and struggling to survive, struggling to keep my relationship with my father.
0: She ain't easy. She ain't easy, huh?
2: No, and I've tried so many things and wound up in worse trouble for trying, and I just don't know how to manage or get around the backlash I get.
0: Does she mistreat you?
2: I'm trying.
0: Does she mistreat you?
2: She'll send me text messages that aren't very kind. She returns gifts. She'll be pouty. I mean, I just don't know how to get a relationship that works.
0: Oh, that's easy. Liz, that's easy. You let what she does go in one ear and out the other. She's 80 years old. You ain't going to change her. That's not going to happen. And your father, maybe he feels trapped. Maybe he wants to be with her. Maybe he's desperate for company. Maybe he'll put up with anything she does. So as a consequence, when she says things or when she sends you these stupid texts, these accusatory texts, you don't have to respond, or if you do, you can just say, have a good day. But you recognize that's the way she is. And so probably when you're around your father and her, you might as well expect that she's going to do some irk.

0: irksome thing. Stay there, Liz. Don't leave me.
1: Okay.
0: Don't leave me. Time's gone too fast here. Tina, I thank you, and I know if our transgender person is still listening, Tina just texted and said she wants you to know she's praying for you, and God bless you. That's from Tina, and I think she represents a lot of folks.

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1: The Seventh Commandment. You shall not steal. The Seventh Commandment forbids theft, that is, unjustly taking or keeping another's property against the reasonable will of the owner. It also prohibits deliberate retention of goods, lent, or of objects lost. It prohibits business fraud, paying unjust wages, forcing up prices, and taking advantage of the ignorance or the hardship of another person. It prohibits the appropriation and use for private purposes of common goods. Also, work poorly done, tax evasion, forgery of checks, invoices, excessive expenses, and waste. Under the Seventh Commandment is also tucked our social justice teachings, because if I have two coats, one of them belongs to the poor, and I reasonably ought to give what belongs to them, because God gave all the goods of this world for all the people of this world.
0: For more about the Ten Commandments, visit EWTNRC.com.
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3: In St. Ignatius of Loyola's fourth rule for the discernment of spirits, he teaches that one of the aspects of spiritual desolation is, as he describes it, movement to low and earthly things. This aspect of spiritual desolation is the contrary to what a soul experiences in spiritual consolation. In spiritual consolation, we experience an upward call to heavenly things. The contrary is true in spiritual desolation. There will be a downward pull towards low and earthly things. Father Timothy Gallagher writes, "Persons in spiritual desolation, on the contrary, feel no attraction to prayer and to God's service, but are drawn toward lower and more earthly things." Identifying and understanding this downward pull as from the enemy, and then rejecting it, enables greater freedom from the empty promises of spiritual desolation.
2: For more information, visit AveMariaRadio.net.
4: Hammond. It's Dr. Ray here. I'm talking to Liz from Garland, Texas. She called yesterday. She was second up because our previous caller also called yesterday. She's got an 80-year-old mother-in-law who married her father about 3 years ago, and apparently this woman is incredibly difficult to get along with, according to Liz, anyway. I got to believe, though, that Liz would say that Liz's mother-in-law would say Liz is the one that's difficult to get along with. That's part of the problem. When people are difficult, they don't recognize that they're difficult, and it may very well be that Liz, to have a relationship with her dad, is going to have to put up with a lot from her mother-in-law. So, Liz, if you would say the one thing she does that irks you the most, what is it?
5: She doesn't let me talk to my father alone.
4: Ah.
5: He always has to be on the line or present. And I did find a way to talk to him alone, because they've since then gone to RCIA and they're now sleeping separately. So if I call him really late or really early, I can get him alone. But then she finds out, then I get in trouble.
4: You get in trouble with who, Liz? Your dad or her?
5: With her.
4: Oh, well, you don't have to worry about getting into trouble with her. So what? Your dad's afraid to stand up to her. Your dad's afraid to stand up to her, isn't he?
5: Oh, yes. Yes.
4: Okay.
5: I think we're all kind of trying to stay. I thought I'd just stay away from her, but then that didn't work. Dad doesn't want to lose connection either. So.
4: No. You have the relationship
5: son,
4: with your dad. You have the relationship.
5: The problem now is my son wants to disconnect from my dad and her. He just, I think because he had a barrage of political talk given to him and said he has to vote a certain way or else, and he didn't know how to take it. I tried to explain it.
4: If what you're saying is true, Liz, she's obnoxious as all get out. Your dad is tied into her for whatever the reason, because he feels lonely, he doesn't want to be alone, so he's going to put up with it and he's going to try to get along with her. But you said something interesting. They're already sleeping in separate rooms. That's interesting. So all that said, if you want to talk to your dad and she's on the line, that's up to your dad to do something about. He's not going to do something about it. So basically, you carry on the conversation with your dad just like you would if she weren't there. Although I would caution you to watch out that you don't say things putting her down, because what she'll do is she'll say that your dad is not allowed to talk to you anymore. That's what you got to watch. So, so talk to your dad and know that he's going to allow her to call the shots. That's the way it is. Okay. And you have to do it. You have to do it for your dad's sake. And you tell the same thing to your son. This is what I'm going to do, son. She's 80 years old. There's no way she's going to change. I don't know what kind of history she's got, but for whatever the reason, she's just suffocating Grandpa and calling all the rules, and he's not doing anything about it. So let's have the best relationship we have with Grandpa, and let's really work hard on ignoring every single thing she does or tries to do that's jerky, because she's not punching me in the head. She's not setting fire to my cat. She's just being obnoxious. So that's what I would say. You don't want to sacrifice your relationship with your dad. And be careful. Be careful about talking her down to your dad. Because if he goes and tells her, look out. What she'll do, I guess, I'm predicting, but I have a reasonable assurance, she'll basically make it really tough for him to have any kind of relationship with you, and you don't want that.
5: Oh, yes. No, I try never to say anything ugly about her or anything negative. Just to be respectful.
4: You are very smart, woman. You're very smart. She ain't going to change. So, Liz, you're going to have to change and not let her get to you.
5: Okay.
4: Nobody,
5: you,
4: Liz,
5: Ray.
4: Here's the thing, Liz. Nobody can get to you if you don't want them to get to you. You got to cooperate in allowing someone to get to you. Now people go, oh, come on, Dr. Ray, it's not that easy. You're right, it's not. But it's something you got to practice.
5: Okay, I'll have plenty of practice.
4: You will have plenty. You'll have plenty of opportunity. Hey, Liz, look at it this way. A lot of the people who listen to this show have to really practice at not letting me get to them. You know what I'm saying? Take care.
5: No.
4: Take care, dear.
5: All right, thank you.
4: I'll see you. Bye. Oh, my, Ed's father-in-law. We're dealing with mother-in-law, father-in-laws here. Hi, Ed, Pittsburgh, PA. I don't take people from Pittsburgh, Ed, because of the Cleveland Browns and the Pittsburgh Steelers, but I'm going to make an exception in your case. Hi, Ed.
6: Hi, Doc. You're the best, brother.
4: Thanks, man.
6: Go Steelers.
4: Stop it.
6: Doc, I was telling your call screener, we are at our wit's end with a wonderful father-in-law who's made himself go pretty bad mental health-wise. It's affecting his physical health and deteriorating. Over the last 2 or 3 months when he was told to stop driving, it just went straight downhill. And we're trying to get him some mental health, and we're getting some VA health, and I just don't know what I can be doing for him or the family can be doing for him when he's so difficult to fight you. He's so afraid of everything. Right now, when I left his house, he was afraid that he'd fall and told me he wants to go to the nursing home. And, you know, that's not a great thing. So I was wondering, Doc, what do we do in the meantime of trying to get him all the help that's out there?
4: Why is he not allowed Ed to drive?
6: Well, he has neuropathy. He's been a diabetic for 40-some years. He has neuropathy, but when his son and his daughter-in-law, my wife's brother and my sister-in-law, told him he was not allowed to drive because he'll kill someone and they'll sue him and they'll take everything he has, he stopped cold turkey. Now, he was leading up to that. I have backed from the edge a couple times with the podiatrist and, you know, talking about the atrophy in the feet. If you don't fire the neurons and gave him exercises and got him back on the road, their life was normal then, and now with this change they won't go anywhere because he's deteriorating and he doesn't want anyone to see him, I think. And number two, my mother-in-law won't go to Silver Sneakers without him or anywhere. They got all the friends in the world. Half of them live in the same development. They've been offered all kind of resources to get to these activities, and he even goes out with one of the drivers there that they pay a driving service for. But it just, when that wall came crashing down and their life and their social life changed, he's just going down. And we're having a really tough time of making him be halfway normal to function. I mean, he was afraid in the restroom today. He's afraid to walk. He's afraid of passing blood because he had kidney stones. He's afraid of physical therapy. doesn't want people in the house. We God is so good. We got through all these things that he's going to accept some VA services and doctor-referred PT in the home. And my daughter is now becoming on his medical power of attorney to help him with the, she's a therapist too, doc, to help him with psychiatrists and then hopefully a psychologist to get out of his own way. But I don't know what else to do for him because we cannot sit there all day long.
4: How old is he?
6: 88. He just turned 88. Well, 88 in April.
4: Is he showing signs of onset dementia?
6: He passed the cognitive test with flying colors. That's what we asked the doctor. He's nervous. He was a banker all his life. Very in charge of people and very, what is that called, Doc? OCD, maybe? Everything has to be in order.
4: Obsessive compulsive disorder.
6: Oh, my God. Every time you're there, we go through the will, the power of attorneys, the papers, the apartment lease, the keys, the wallet.
4: Okay, well, yeah, if that was not really part of his pre-morbid personality, then that is a sign that there is some cognitive stuff going on. All right, that kind of ruminative repetition. So you got that. So if that's happening, you are dealing with a certain level of irrationality. So all that said, I think he's dealing with this idea that he feels useless, that he feels constricted, his life is over, he can't do anything, he's completely dependent on everybody, and that just kills him. Is that a decent summary?
6: 100%.
4: If you can get someone to come in the house and help, get some kind of in-house help, maybe your daughter can set that up. If he says, I want to go to a nursing home, maybe assisted living with some kind of support services in assisted living is an option. Because right now he's just looking at everything he can't do. And he's thinking death is right around the corner.
6: Yes.
4: And every sign of my incompetence, my lack of ability, everything that I was once able to do, I can no longer do, is just another nail in my coffin, so to speak.
6: Yeah.
4: And I would, if you say to him, Dad, yes, you cannot do some of the things you used to do, but you can still do things that you can do. Which ones do you want to do? Doesn't matter. Doesn't matter what I want to do. I can't do them. As soon as I start to try to do them, it's just not going to work. If you get that kind of resistance, in some respects, Ed, you got to save your breath. All right, you don't want to get in arguments with him. You just don't.
6: No.
4: What you do is you make proposals. Hey, Dad.
6: Okay.
4: What do you think about somebody coming to the house? Hey, Dad.
6: Yeah.
4: What do you think about one of us picking you up and taking you to breakfast? Hey, Dad. At some point, would you want to have? You're not ready for a nursing home, Dad. But at some point, would you want to have? A living, kind of supervised living arrangement where you have your own apartment, assisted living situation. Is that anything of interest to you, Dad?
7: Well, I might as well just lay down and die. If that's the way it's going to be, I might as well just lay down and die.
4: Watch out to get into arguments with him. Just let that pass and then reapproach it next time. But when somebody is just so totally intent on viewing it bleakly like this, you got to be careful you don't get into arguments with him.
6: Okay.
4: All right. Thanks, Ed.
6: We'll do,
4: I wanted
6: my
4: to
6: friend.
4: Keep you.
6: Thank
4: I wanted
6: you.
4: I wanted to keep you a lot longer because you started out the call with all kinds of accolades about me and then you stopped. You stopped him. And I thought one crummy sentence of superlatives is all I got.
6: Well, buddy, you're the best. Let me tell you.
4: Yeah, well, Pittsburgh isn't. All right, Ed, I'll talk to you.
6: Thanks, Doc. Bye.
4: All right, bye. I better take a break.
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9: Life is hard and we have to struggle against so much, including the ongoing struggle against our own sinfulness. And sometimes we just want to say, no more, I'm done. But God isn't done with you. I'm Dr. Marcus Peter, and in my book, Not Finished Yet, I can show you how God has already begun a wondrous work in you, in each of us, and only needs your cooperation. 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
4: Okay, real quick, I got to go to a dear female who's been waiting forever. Spirit Catholic Radio. She has a friend who just went through a breakup with her fiancé. Eesh. And her friend has had a drinking problem in the past. Now she's a little nervous that this could throw her backwards. Thanks, caller.
14: Yes, hello. I'm going to preface this with 2 years ago, I had a friend die from alcohol. And now my brother-in-law and his fiance just broke up. She's been in our life about 9 years. Her drinking problem, maybe substances, but for sure drinking has been quite the issue for 3 years. I've made the decision I want to reach out and just let her know I love her and I'm praying for her. She's had a very hard few years, and then her mom died earlier this year. So,
4: yikes!
14: I'm so worried about her, and I just don't know my place. And I think just a friend dying from alcohol, it's just very dear to my heart. It's just close right now.
4: Making it more urgent for you.
14: Yeah. So my question is, like, when I call, do I say anything about that or just that I love her? And she's alienating herself. Now she's moving out of the city. And
4: so your brother, let me get this real quick. Your brother-in-law, your husband's brother broke up with her. Mm-hmm. After a long relationship because he just couldn't take her drinking anymore, correct?
14: I don't know if it was mutual or...
4: Okay.
14: I think it was more mutual. I know it's been bumpy for a while. Mm-hmm.
4: And given her history, and you're definitely worried about her. Okay. Mm-hmm. All you do is you don't have to have a reason. You just call her up. Say, hey, I've been thinking about you. You want to get together for breakfast? Want to go out to breakfast? Just see how things are going for you. Love to talk to you. That's all. You don't have to say, well, I was worried about you, and I know that it was a difficult thing that happened. Nah, don't do that. You can approach all that at breakfast time. But okay. Just kind of see where she is with all this. She may surprise you.
14: Mm-hmm.
4: She may say, yeah, it was mutually agreed upon. We both just didn't get along, and it's time to end it up. And you could ask her, so how are you dealing with it? What's going on with you, et cetera, et cetera. And I think the fact you reached out to her, all kinds of research says just reaching out to somebody can have a very salutary effect. That's kind of you to do that. Thank you for the call, dear. You call back if you want. This is Dr. Ray. What an enjoyable show I had with you. Keep your walk with God all the way to heaven.
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23: 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For your Thursday afternoon, sunny skies, highs lower 60s, northwest winds gust to 25 miles per hour. Mostly clear tonight, lows upper 30s, northwest winds at 5 to 10. Then sunny skies on Friday, highs in the lower 60s. 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I'm meteorologist Corey Hogarth.
24: There's a way of life where we learn that in giving, we receive. It's our refuge from chaos and light to guide us through darkness. It's a place where the broken receive healing and repentant hearts find mercy. So where is this hope and who knows the way? Our hope rests in Jesus and His church leads the way. So if you're longing to fill an emptiness, we invite you to experience the peace that only comes from God. We are Catholic. Welcome home.
25: I'm Father Richard Kunst with a Papal Minute.
26: It has been the cardinals who have elected the popes going back to the 11th century, and it is the pope's prerogative as to who he selects to be a cardinal and how many cardinals there are to be. Often throughout history, there have been conclaves with very small number of cardinals present to vote. But that started to change in the 16th century, when popes started to add more and more numbers to the sacred college. It was Pope Sixtus V who reigned from 1585 to 1590, who fixed the number of cardinals at a maximum of 70. He chose 70 because that was the number of elders who advised Moses. That number was not exceeded until the reign of Pope John XXIII in the middle of the 20th century. You can learn this and much more on papalartifacts.com.

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1: This is an EWTN News Link. I'm Anna Mitchell from the Sunrise Morning Show. Tennessee's governor is ordering an investigation after the failed execution of death row inmate Krista Pike. She was being treated at a hospital following two lethal injection tries. A federal court filing by her attorneys alleges that the curtains to the execution chamber had been lowered twice during yesterday's procedure, blocking witnesses from seeing everything. And two Massachusetts dioceses are expressing sorrow after the Massachusetts Attorney General's report has found nearly 1,000 children were abused by more than 270 Catholic clerics across three dioceses over roughly a century. The review found Fall River, Springfield, and Worcester diocesan leaders often transferred accused priests and failed to consistently report allegations. For more news with a Catholic perspective, visit EWTNnews.com. 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
5: 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Also, if you're listening to us outside North America, and we do have listeners literally all over the world, you would want to dial 1 and then 205-271-2985, or send us an email, ctc@ewtn.com. All right, the A-team is ready to roll here. Pedro Quiles, our producer, Matt Kabinski, our phone screener, Ace McKay handling social media. I'm Tom Price, along with Dr. David Anders.
6: Tom, how are you today?
5: Good. Looking ahead to the weekend, are you?
6: More or less, yeah.
5: Kind of?
6: Yeah.
5: How's that honey-do list? Is it getting longer?
6: Fortunately, it's not very long this weekend, so I intend to do some vegging out if I can.
5: Aren't you the blessed man?
6: Well, you know.
5: Going to lead off here with an interesting question from Lucille. Lucille says, how can I talk to someone in my family who is convinced the Freemasons have infiltrated the church?
6: Yeah. So, you know, when I am in a conversation with somebody that makes an assertion like this, what I want to know is, what's your evidence? I mean, the burden of proof is on the one who asserts.
5: Sure, okay? Sure.
6: But also, like, I don't have an opinion on that question. I mean, so maybe there are Freemasons that have infiltrated the Catholic Church. Okay, and what's your point, right? I mean, I know there are lots of sinners who have infiltrated the Catholic Church. You know, I mean, I'm sure there's all kinds of people in the Catholic Church. And the Catholic Church's integrity as the sacrament of salvation for humanity doesn't depend on the purity, ideological or otherwise, collectively of its members, right? I mean, because we're flawed human beings and
5: sure,
6: we do bad things and what have you. And, you know, the Catholic Church reliably produces saints, which are probably a minority of the body of Christ, mm-hmm, living saints in this life are, mm-hmm, a minority. And that's enough for me, right, to know that I can come to holiness. I mean, the church says don't be a Freemason, so I'm not a Freemason. And no, I'm not lying about that either. I haven't infiltrated EWTN, you know. I mean, I'm not a Freemason, and I know what the church teaches, and I know what's required for holiness, and I'm making my little baby steps in that direction with plenty of stumbles, and I go to confession, and, you know, I'm trying to get to heaven. And if some guy next to me has some conspiracy he wants to perpetrate in the church, well, you know, that's on him, and he'll answer to God for that. But that doesn't affect my Catholic life.
5: Lucille, thanks so much for your email. Here's one that came in from Cameron. Why do we ask the saints to pray for us?
6: Well, do you ask your friends to pray for you? And if so, why do you do it? I think most people ask their friends to pray for them because they intuitively they understand that when two and more gathered in Christ's name, he's there with them. You know, why ask yourself alone when you can have all these other people asking for you?
5: Yeah.
6: And it really does encourage you to think that your friends who care about you enough to take up your concerns to the Lord and to take your concerns on as their own. Mutual prayer and intercession is a great way that the body of Christ expresses its mutual love and care. And the scriptures and sacred tradition teach us that dynamic of mutual love and support isn't just for this life. It continues into the next life. And the saints who are in heaven are every bit as much a part of the church as we are. In fact, more so. And they're alive in Christ. I mean, they have a will. They have a mind. They have concerns. They have things that they want. They want the will of God done. They want the church to flourish. Why wouldn't we ask them?
5: Absolutely. Cameron, thanks so much for your email. Lines are open for you right now at 833-288-EWTN. If you have a question for Dr. David Anders, 833-288-3986. I do like to put out the challenge to those of you who are listening who are not Catholic. What is stopping you from becoming a Catholic? Give us a call, 833-288-3986. EWTN. Here's a question from Alan. Is it okay for my girlfriend, who is visiting from out of town, to sleep in my apartment in a separate room for a night or two?
6: Yeah, okay. So this is not the kind of question where you have the authoritative Catholic answer. You know, you could never have a woman sleep in your house if you're not married to her, or you could always have her sleep in your house. I mean, the church doesn't function that way.
5: Right.
6: This is a question of prudence. It's a question of prudence. There are a couple of things you would want to consider. One is the appearance of scandal.
5: Yeah.
6: Right? You know, I had a Christian neighbor one time whose boyfriend was evidently staying over.
5: Okay.
6: Right? For, you know, like, habitually. And I confronted them about it because I was kind of bolder in those days, and I took the admonish the sinner thing a little bit more lightly, and they said, oh, well, nothing's going on. Well, I mean, they were either telling the truth or they're lying to me, but the reason they had to say that was they certainly had the appearance that something was going on, right?
5: Sure, you
6: know,
5: sure.
6: And scandal is a real thing. Jesus says it's better to be thrown into the sea with a millstone tied around your neck than to cause one of these little ones to stumble. You know, scandal's a real problem. So scandal is an issue. Then there is the near occasion of sin. That's also a big problem.
5: Sure.
6: So you have to gauge for yourself, what is the risk of scandal? What is the risk of you putting yourself in the near occasion of sin? And make a prudent choice based on those criteria. And maybe not trust yourself to answer honestly to yourself, because I don't know about you, but I'm pretty good at lying to myself, right? So you might ask a third person, like a priest or spiritual director who knows your situation quite well.
5: Great idea. And Alan, thank you so much for your email. If you'd like to send us an email for a future show, the address is ctc@ewtn.com, ctc@ewtn.com. 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
5: 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And if you're ready now, let's go to the phones at 833-288-EWTN, beginning with Bob in Columbus, Ohio, listening on the Blowtorch, St. Gabriel Radio. Hey there, Bob, what's on your mind today, sir?
9: I have a godchild who comes to me with all of her questions, and one of the latest question that I was not able to give a very good answer to is, first part is, why is it important for us to keep body parts together if we have a deceased person and is our cremated? You can't take some of the ashes and put in jewelry or some of the ashes and throw into the lake. We got to keep them intact. And that, following up with that, she said, okay, why is it okay to take body parts from saints and claim them as relics from then on? Those two things seem to be in contradiction to each other.
6: Yeah, thanks. I really appreciate the question. So I can understand why your godchild would have this question, but they're really not in contradiction at all. The Catholic doctrine on the care of the dead has a consistent source, and that is the idea of the dignity of the body, the dignity of the person. And we are our bodies, so the dignity of the body, in particular the dignity of Christian bodies, is belonging to the body of Christ, right? You are a member of Christ, and that's not just a metaphor. Your physical body is part of the body of Christ, and it's because of that connection to the incarnation that we look forward to our own resurrection from the dead. You know, St. Paul says that Christ's death and resurrection is the first fruits of this harvest of which we will be participants, that we will be raised like he was raised. And so the law of the church about the care and disposition of bodies has in view these fundamental Christian doctrines, the dignity of the body and the resurrection of the dead and the integrity of the body as integral to our humanity, to our personhood. The church does allow cremation, although it didn't used to, but it does allow cremation. But it specifies that cremation is only allowed if it is not undertaken for a superstitious reason. And so some of the cases that you listed are in fact superstitious uses of the cremated remains. So let's take the, you know, scattering one's ashes into the Mediterranean or across the Smoky Mountains or into the Ganges or what have you. The rationale for that, generally speaking, is some kind of either some sort of vague spiritualist sentimentality, like, you know, I like the Smoky Mountains and I'd like to rest there, or you know, something of that sort, or it's more sort of overt religious dogma, like, say, the Hindu belief in reincarnation, that sort of thing. And neither one of those accords in any shape, form, or fashion with the Christian doctrine of the resurrection. So nothing about the Christian doctrine of the body suggests that I'm going to be happier if you sprinkle me on top of an ash tree, right? I mean, that's just, that's irrelevant to the question of my eternal destiny. And to have some sort of sentimental attachment to that notion would be a superstitious reason. In terms of dividing up Aunt Sue and putting her in, a locket or a receptacle and passing her out so that she could sit on multiple mantelpieces throughout the family as if she were some sort of keepsake, is, again, not consistent with the dignity of the human person or the dignity of the body. Now, what we do with relics is very, very, very, very, very, very different. We don't keep relics as memorabilia and keepsakes. We keep them as objects of veneration. And the teaching of the church is that in venerating the relics of the saints, one venerates Christ and his members. And so there's just a world of difference between, let me try to think of an analogy. There are all kinds of human actions where the same material act could be virtuous or vicious depending on the circumstances and the intent. Think about sexual congress, for example. That physical act, the same material act, can be, a wonderful form of union within the context of a sacramental marriage, yes. Or could also be exploitative and, in prostitution or something like that. Yeah. But materially, it's the same act. But morally, they're very, very different. And so just because you have materially the same fact of the division of a body does not in any way mean that they are morally the same, because the context and intention are very different in those cases.
5: Is that helpful for you, Bob?
9: Yes, it is. Thank you.
5: We appreciate your call. Thanks so much for checking in from Columbus. And that opens up a line for you right now at 833-288-EWTN. 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We're live on this Thursday afternoon. Call to Communion here on EWTN. Let's go to Eloy, who's listening in Houston on the Great Guadalupe Radio, AM 1430. Hello, Eloy. What's on your mind today?
10: Yes, Dr. Anders, I've always wondered, do we know that the thief on the cross was not baptized? Weren't there a lot of baptisms being performed? Because that's a common Protestant objection to the need of baptism. Do we know? Maybe I missed something.
6: Oh, right. Thank you. So if your concern is how can I neutralize the Protestant objection to the necessity of baptism, given that they will put forth St. Dismas as an example of someone who went to heaven without baptism, well, the Catholic Church completely agrees that in this instance that Dismas was not subjected to water baptism. He, in fact, had the baptism of desire. And so in Catholic theology, regeneration, which is the fruit of baptism, can take place through the application of the sacrament, water baptism. But you can also have baptism by blood, that's martyrdom, and baptism by desire. And Dismas would have had baptism by desire. So it's not a Catholic doctrine that the application of the sacrament is the only way that a person can go to heaven. That's just not Catholic doctrine. So in terms of was Dismas antecedently baptized, there's no good reason to think that he was. No good reason to think that he was. I mean, you're asking me, could he have been baptized by the disciples prior to Jesus' crucifixion? I mean, I suppose there were people in Jerusalem that had been. Just no good reason to think that Dismas was in that number.
5: Appreciate your call, Eloy. Thank you so much for it. Call to Communion here on EWTN. 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Interesting question here. Email from Charles. Is panentheism, Google says, the belief of or doctrine that God is greater than the universe and includes and interpenetrates it, is panentheism an accurate view of God? Specifically, is it a more accurate representation of him than the traditional white-robed man or the postmodern all-around-us views.
6: Yeah, thanks. Panentheism is not the Catholic position on the nature of God's ubiquity or omnipresence.
5: Okay.
6: The Catholic position is that God is everywhere and certainly exceeds the physical universe, but not in the manner of a panentheist. God is everywhere in virtue of his, or by manner, means of his immensity, mm-hmm. meaning that all of God is simultaneously present to every particle of creation. But he's not distributed through creation in a, you know, by extension, as if there were more of God in an elephant than in a mouse, right? And we are not, we're not part of God in the sense that, you know, creation is somehow constitutive, if only in part, of God's totality. God is infinitely blessed in himself and contains his own totality, irrespective of the world of creatures. So, you know, God doesn't gain anything and isn't changed in any way by the act of creation. So, yeah, the Catholic position is different. Now, do I think panentheism is preferable to the white man, you know, with the long robes and so forth? Well, yeah, I mean, I wouldn't really want to put it that way, but I think anthropomorphism is a very problematic heresy regarding the nature of God, and in some respects probably more more problematic than panentheism, but panentheism is also problematic.
5: Okay. Hey, Charles, thanks so much for your email. Let's go back to the phones at 833-288-EWTN. Here is Debbie now. Debbie's in Kentucky, listening on the great Savior Radio Network. Hi, Debbie, what's on your mind today?
11: Yes, there was a question earlier about Freemasonry. Can you explain Freemasonry to me?
6: Yeah, thanks. I appreciate the question. So Freemasonry is an organization that has medieval roots. It comes out of the medieval guild system when laborers would form themselves into guilds. And sometimes, you know, they would have banquets and parties and things, and they might have arcane and secret rites to identify one another. And this was all just sort of part of the ethos of belonging to a medieval guild. But somehow around in the 18th century, the Freemasonry, and Masonry, of course, is just people who work with stones, the esotericism, the esoteria of the guild took on a life of its own and became infused with some philosophical doctrines that had absolutely nothing to do with working with stones. And so modern Freemasonry has nothing to do with artisanry or working with stones or anything of the sort. It's taken on a life of its own as a voluntary society of people who bind themselves together, you know, after in the pursuit of a certain vision of the common good. Right. So Freemasons as an organization do some admirable things. I mean, they do charitable work, this kind of thing. We can all appreciate that. But at root, the philosophy that emerged around Freemasonry was deistic and commits the heresy of indifferentism, namely the idea that it doesn't really matter what religion you belong to as long as you believe in a supreme being. And that, of course, contradicts Catholic teaching. And that indifferentism and that deism, when they developed in the 18th century, were seen and understood to be a direct counter to claims of Catholic dogmatic orthodoxy. So Freemasonry sort of set itself up against the church, and they saw themselves as sort of promoters of free thought and liberalism as opposed to sort of the stodged conservatism of the Catholic Church. And in some places in the world, at periods of time, there has been an actual sort of bloody antagonism of Freemasonry towards Catholics. And I mean, this is not, doesn't characterize the whole movement, but there have been some pretty nasty episodes in Masonic history with regard to their anti-Catholicism. In the United States and Europe, to this day, there are some remnants of this. If you look at where Masonic lodges are constructed, that's the meeting houses for Masons, they're often in proximity to institutions of Catholic learning or power, next to cathedrals or universities, is that sort of thing, which sort of signals the desire of their founders, the Freemasons, to offer themselves as a kind of counter to the Catholic world, and they have historically opposed Catholic influence in public life. So this is the reasons why the Catholic Church does not allow its members to become Freemasons, because their doctrines and their past activities are really in direct contradistinction to Catholic doctrine and practice.
5: Debbie, is that helpful for you?
11: Yeah, very. Thank you very much.
5: Thanks so much for your phone call. It is called Communion here on EWTN. Our phone number, 833-288-EWTN. We have one line open. 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Let's go to John now in St. Louis, listening on Sirius XM, Channel 130. Hello, John. What's on your mind today?
12: Hi. Appreciate your show. I have a family member who underwent IVF unsuccessfully, so she did not end up with a child. She ended up leaving the church because she felt like she was not in good standing because she didn't regret trying to have IVF, and that is counter to the teachings of the church. So I'm trying to square all this up for her, that she would be welcome in the church even though she does not regret having IVF treatment.
6: Yeah, so the question is, could she be a practicing Catholic in good conscience with her disposition? Is that the question?
12: I think so, but I think she feels alienated because someone had told her that the fact that she tried to do IVF was sinful and unforgivable because she doesn't regret it.
6: Okay, thanks. I appreciate the question. So let's distinguish those two things, sinful and unforgivable. Let's talk about one at a time. The church definitely regards in vitro fertilization as an immoral act. So that's clear. I mean, Catholics are not to pursue this. So that's
5: right.
6: True. Okay. Now, of course, no sin is unforgivable. And when you get into the business about, well, she doesn't regret it, okay, I think we have to really be very careful and paint some very subtle distinctions here. In order to be forgiven for a sin, one must have one must understand that it is objectively wrong, and one must have contrition about it. That is to say, recognize that it was wrong and purpose not to do it again. All right, and you don't have to have a certain kind of emotional affect towards the sin. You know, it's not necessary to weep and cry and moan and beat your breast. And sometimes that behavior is not contrite at all. Right. I mean, you can regret the consequences of a bad action without actually being contrite over having done it. Mm-hmm. Right. And so I wouldn't want to say that, you know, the person's sort of emotional disposition towards a previous bad action would keep them away from contrition or repentance. But they would have to form that disposition that this is objectively wrong and I'm not going to do it again. And if I had it to do over again, I wouldn't have done it.
5: So if she's interested, she should talk to a priest.
6: Absolutely. But I mean, to feel conflicted about this, I think is a perfectly understandable state of mind because, look, people want to have kids and not having them is painful.
5: More Call to Communion coming up next. Stay with us.
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6: Oh, yeah.
5: Yeah, good stuff. All right, here's another great EWTN radio affiliate celebrating an anniversary this week. KOOJ, serving Pittsburgh, Kansas for 12 years. Congratulations to Father Bob McElwee and his team there at Our Lady of Mount Carmel Education and Evangelization Society. Probably the longest apostolate name we have as far as affiliates go. Anyway, everybody there at KOOJ, congratulations from us here at EWTN. Back to the phones now. Let's go to Ken in Lewiston, Idaho, listening on the great Salt and Light Radio. Hello, Ken. What's on your mind today?
17: Hey, well, I have, I guess, a question or a comment about why the Catholic Church doesn't seem to really want to advocate for the positions it has. Like, for example, I've never heard a priest or a deacon ever preach on the LGBT issue or on contraception or on divorce or any of these maybe sort of important moral topics that are, like, really pertinent in our society and our culture right now that people are really struggling with. And, like, for example, I mean, Catholics are just as likely to use contraception as any other group of people. You know, Catholics are just as likely to have abortions as any other group of people. Catholics are just as likely to get divorced, you know, as a general population. And never do I hear a priest openly say, hey, let's talk about this, you know?
6: Sure. Yeah, thanks. I appreciate the question. So, a couple things to say on this issue. One is that when I look at the catechesis of Jesus, Jesus does occasionally mention sexual issues. He does, a few times. Not many. Not many. It definitely was not foregrounded in his ministry. He spent vastly more time

0: You do get more explicit condemnation of sexual morality in the Pauline epistles when Paul gives what we call vice lists, and each Pauline epistle kind of gives a different list. He will often list several things that are kind of defeaters in his mind for entering the kingdom of heaven. They're never uniquely sexual. Like, he'll usually list immorality, sexual morality is one of the items, but it'll be in a list that includes things like factions, hatred, disobedience to parents, you know, carousing, etc., etc., etc. And a lot of what he criticizes in the churches that he writes to, in sort of the body of the letter, are things like superstition, religious ritualism, and contentious behavior. Those definitely occupy the center of his thought in the epistles. So, you know, I don't think that a priest or a bishop who doesn't foreground sexual morality in his preaching is in any way departing from the pattern of Jesus of the Apostles. I think he's rather following in that vein. And I think that the message on sexual morality always has to be handled in the context of the church's mercy, right? Understanding that for most people, sexual morality is the place where they feel their human brokenness and weakness the most, and very often experience a great deal of pain and heartache, and it doesn't always lend itself quite well to just bare admonition. Right? I mean, this is also a Pauline theme, that just because I lay the law down on top of you does not mean that you become capable of keeping it and attaining holiness thereby. And I think if you were to interview priests and their experience in the confessional, you would find that they probably deal a lot with sexual issues in the confessional where they don't deal with them in the pulpit. In fact, I'm quite certain of that. This is not speculation on my part. In fact, I've heard priests complain about, won't somebody come in here and confess something that's not sex for a change? Right? I mean, there's lots of pastoral ministry around sexuality that takes place in the internal forum of the confessional. And there, you know, the people that are bringing these concerns, they're not bringing them with impunity. They're bringing them in sorrow and brokenness.
1: Mm-hmm.
0: And very often they're coming to priests because they don't know how to get out of this morass. And one more diatribe of how bad they are isn't necessarily going to solve that problem, right? I mean, they need the life of grace and the sacraments. They need love and compassion in order to get themselves out of this morass. Now, with all that being said, there's plenty to criticize in the quality of Catholic homilies. It's not uncommon that we get a call on the show that says something like the following: well, why doesn't my priest ever preach more about X? And sometimes it might be sex, sometimes it might be politics, sometimes it might be, you know, politicians coming to communion that ought not to go to communion. Mm-hmm. Whatever your shibboleth is, whatever your key issue is. I mean, somebody's always complaining that their priest doesn't say enough about whatever that is, right? And, you know, I doubt that they're saying this because they themselves feel the need of the admonition, right? You know,
1: yeah.
0: Like, I'm struggling with this issue, and I wish my priest would exhort me more so I could get holier. You know, it's usually because I'm looking at my neighbor and thinking, well, you know, I don't know, I want him to shape up, you know, and I've got this thing licked, but he's got work to do, you know. And, but maybe not. I mean, I don't want to say that's certainly not true of you. I'm not trying to say that about you personally. But clearly, there's a lot to be criticized about Catholic homilies. I've been a Catholic for coming up on, it'll be 23 years, I think, in November this year.
1: Wow.
0: 23 years. And I can remember almost no homily I've ever heard. Maybe one or two. Because, quite frankly, I haven't found most of them worth remembering. I mean, truthfully, I just think most of them are pretty poor. And it's a shame, because the church actually gives priests tools to preach good homilies. There's something called the homiletical directory.
1: Yeah.
0: You don't know how to preach, just go to the homiletical directory and take your notes out of there. And if you lay that out, you'll have a good homily. And for some strange reason, they just don't take advantage of the resource and shoot from the hip or whatever. And often they're just not memorable. And that's a problem for me. But when it comes to the church with the capital C,
1: yeah,
0: and its catechesis on sexual morality, I wonder if you've heard of a little pope called John Paul II, right? And, you know, John Paul made sexual morality so much a part of his pontificate that there were segments of the Catholic world that were saying, please, please, please, could we have something other than sex for a while? You know, please, please.

0: because it was so foregrounded for years and years and years. And of course, there is a whole industry of theology for the body teachers in Catholic institutions, and it's quite standard actually now in Catholic schools and other institutions to, you know, have formation in theology of the body. Maybe not always in homiletics, but clearly in other forms of Catholic catechesis. If you go through confirmation training, or you go through Catholic schools, or marriage prep, I mean, you're going to get loads of catechesis on sexual morality.
1: Sure.
0: So I definitely think that's part of it. And then the questions surrounding sexual morality are absolutely foregrounded in the Church's judicial regime, right, in the courts of canon law and in the code itself. I mean, these things are extremely important and take up a great deal of the Church's judicial workload. So I don't think it's true that sexual morality is not foregrounded in Catholic catechesis, although I would be right in line with you if you wanted to, you know, carry the protest signs about the general quality of Catholic homilies. I'm right there with you.
1: Yeah, absolutely. And, you know, Ken also mentioned something else regarding surveys, perhaps national surveys that show Catholics feel the same way about abortion as the general population. That is a big tent number that is looking at everybody who considers themselves a Catholic on the spectrum. You know what I'm saying?
0: Oh, yeah.
1: Versus surveys that we've seen, you know, of faithful Catholics who actually go to church,
0: Catholics who go to Mass and Catholics who don't go to Mass answer survey questions very differently.
1: Huge, huge. Ken, thanks so much for your fascinating question. It is Call to Communion here on EWTN. Let's go to Terry now in Chicopee, Massachusetts, listening on Sirius XM, channel 130. Terry, what's on your mind today?
2: Okay, what's on my mind is something from a previous caller, like a couple weeks ago, that I went down a rabbit hole with. She asked if you're pregnant and you have a baby inside and you have the communion, does the baby also have communion? And great answer, not necessarily, because the mother's taking it, I think what Dr. Anders said.
1: Yeah.
2: So with that, I says, wow, but yet, baby is in with like a tabernacle, because I take communion and I consider myself a tabernacle, like a host of the host. And that I want to know why we call the Eucharist a host.
0: Yeah, thank you. It's a great question. Unfortunately, these are homonyms and not synonyms, right? So the host and hostia are two very different words. Host is a person who welcomes someone into their home, has one etymology and one meaning. Host, with respect to the sacred Eucharist, comes from the Latin word hostia, which means a sacrificial victim or offering. And because the Eucharist is the offering of Christ's body and blood, it is in fact a sacrifice. Medieval Latin Catholics referred to the consecrated species as the victim, which of course it is, and the word for that is hostia, and that gets transliterated into English as host, but different from the kind of host that receives people into his home.
1: Appreciate your call there, Terry. It is Call to Communion here on EWTN. And here's what I'm looking for. One of our great weekend shows, Stories from the Heart with Sandra McDevitt. You'll hear it right after the Sunday Mass at around 9:15 a.m. Eastern on EWTN Radio. These are great, great programs of Catholic inspirational stories that are uplifting, bringing the heart and soul closer to God. Sandra does a lot of homework on these shows. The stories themselves span the late 1800s all the way to today. So do check it out, Stories from the Heart with Sandra McDevitt. That's on the air right after Sunday Mass, about 8:15 or so Eastern on EWTN Radio. Joseph is listening to us in, let's go to Mustafa first. Mustafa is in Pennsylvania, listening on YouTube. Hey, Mustafa, what's on your mind today?
3: Hey, what's on my mind is, I have like a simple question. So when Christ said, do this in remembrance of me, was he instructing his followers to repeat the act of communion as an act of worship, or was the main purpose simply to remember what he had done? And I hope for a clarification to this question.
0: Yeah, thanks. I appreciate the question, although it sounds like a false dichotomy to me. right? I mean, clearly, the Eucharist is a memorial.
1: Sure.
0: And that is Catholic doctrine. In fact, the language of the Mass calls it the memorial of Christ's death and resurrection. So it is a remembrance. There's no doubt about that. It's also an act of sacrificial worship. It's both and. It's not one or the other.
1: Very good. Mustafa, thanks so much for your call. We hope that's helpful for you. Mitch in Billings, Montana says, what is the Catholic position on capital punishment as justice?
0: Okay, thanks. So let's talk, first of all, in the abstract about punishment and justice and how those things may or may not align. So there are at least, I think, maybe four reasons why a person would impose punishment in justice. One would be retributive justice, and that's the idea of, getting what you deserve and perhaps offering some solace to victims. And so, for example, if it were a capital case, the victim is dead, but the victim has family members that are alive, and very often in capital punishment cases, when the accused is actually executed, family members of the victim will show up and watch the thing, right? I mean, why are they there? Why do they want to watch an execution? Well, because they want some sense of vindication for the loss that they've suffered. And that aspect of punishment is called retributive justice. There's also the argument of deterrence, right? So in a capital case, the idea is there are some crimes that are so bad that you need to have maximal deterrence, and putting somebody to death will hopefully deter future people from committing that crime. Another one is expiatory, the idea that the criminal himself or herself derives a moral benefit from punishment when it's willingly accepted. That it has an expiatory value for the accused. And this we could see in the life of St. Dismas when he says from the cross, I am getting what my deeds deserve. Lord Jesus, remember me when you come into your kingdom. And the Church does teach that judicial punishment lawfully imposed is expiatory when it is accepted on the part of the person who did the wrong. Well, we all participate in that through the sacrament of penance. When you go to confession and you confess your sins and the priest says, okay, here, do this penance, and you say, yeah, I deserve that. Yep. That's expiatory, right?
1: Yeah.
0: And then the other motive for the imposition of judicial punishment is pedagogical or corrective, and that's why we call it the Department of Corrections in civil society, right? The hopes that through punishment a person's behavior could be improved, that they could learn from their mistakes and come out a better person. So all of those can be brought to bear on questions of judicial punishment, including the death penalty, with the possible exception of the correctional aspect, right? I mean, it might be a deterrent, it might be retributive, it might be expiatory. No point in correcting the behavior of someone who's dead, okay? Now, what does the Church teach about all of those? Well, it recognizes the value of all of them, even in death penalty cases. The Church recognizes that there is something called retributive justice, there is something called deterrence, there is something called, correction, there is something called expiation. Even with respect to the death penalty, all those can apply, and Catholic theology can treat them and talk about them. Now, the modern Catholic Church, since Pope John Paul II, has said that none of those independent reasons for imposing the death penalty necessarily make it a prudent choice in modern jurisprudence. And the Church's position is those things may apply, but there are greater social and theological concerns at work that would mitigate against the prudence of applying the death penalty. The Church does not say that the death penalty is categorically immoral, but it does treat it as a really bad idea in modern jurisprudence, and thus the Church has a policy position of opposing the death penalty.
1: Mitch in Billings, Montana, thanks so much for your text. We did receive an earlier text from Colin. However, there's some garble. Perhaps there was a typo or two. If you could, Colin, if you're listening to us, please resend your text to 833-288-3986. We'll hopefully get that on in the next couple of minutes. Right now, let's go to Joseph in Alabama, listening on the great Archangel Radio. Hello, Joseph. What's on your mind today?
4: Hi. I'm looking for some clear Catholic viewpoint about, the Disney platform. and everything, because there are some in the church who like Disney, they love Disney, and they promote it and what have you. And then there's others who have a view of you got to avoid it. There's a lot of occult influences there. Recently, they had in their health benefit package, abortion benefits and all this other stuff. So could you possibly shine some light on what a good Catholic view of Disney might be?
0: Yeah, I'll do my best. And I think I'd like to broaden the scope of the question to Catholic participation in media and commercial enterprises in general, not necessarily one company, and how we ought to think about that. So the church has doctrine on this regarding the issue of cooperation with evil. To what extent can a Catholic or a person of goodwill cooperate with evil? And what the church says is that formally, which is to say by intent, one can never cooperate with evil. You cannot will the evil that the perpetrator wills. If you do, you are guilty of the sin. Okay? Formal cooperation with evil, always wrong. Material cooperation, however, is a different matter. It falls into two classes: remote material cooperation and proximate material cooperation. Remote, it's far away. Proximate, right up close. Remote material cooperation with evil can sometimes be allowable. And I'll give you an example. Let's say you work for a company that manufactures surgical supplies. Well, that is in itself an unobjectionable practice. But let's say some of those surgical supplies make it into the operating theater of an abortion clinic and are used for an immoral purpose. Well, the people manufacturing the surgical supplies may not have intended that specific use, but clearly they are materially cooperating with abortion, but they're doing so remotely. Therefore, there's a proportionate reason. That's another mm-hmm. factor. There's a proportionate reason for them to make these devices because they have a beneficial use in society, and so that can justify their manufacturing, even though some of them may be diverted to immoral uses. That's remote cooperation.
1: Okay.
0: Proximate cooperation is different, however. Imagine a nurse who is assisting a physician performing an abortion, and the doctor says, "Okay, hand me the scalpel." And nurse says, "Okay, here's the scalpel." The nurse at that point cannot say, "Well, you know, I'm personally opposed to abortion, and I'm just materially cooperating. I'm not actually willing the end." No, you're too close to the action, and therefore your cooperation is not lawful, right? Now, in applying that to enterprise, let's say I want to buy a cup of coffee from a company that has company policies that I think conflict with the Catholic vision of the good life. Can I do that? My $2.95 or whatever it's going to cost me will in fact end up bolstering the stock to some limited extent. And that will embolden the board of directors and the management to probably continue with what they're doing because it's not hurting their business and all this kind of thing. And so perhaps I am materially cooperating with evil if I buy that cup of coffee. I guarantee you I'm not formally cooperating. And I guarantee you my cooperation is pretty darn remote. Okay. Now, does that mean that I'm obligated to buy the cup of coffee? By no means. And certainly, Catholics can make a choice, as a political statement, to say, "I'm not going to buy coffee from this company," or "I'm not going to patronize that company." And hopefully, we get enough people together, we can change policy and maybe have an impact on society so that, boycotts, that sort of thing. Perfectly legitimate thing to do. Personally, it's not the Catholic line, it's just okay. My opinion. Mm-hmm. I would draw the line at saying, "Well, if you're a Catholic, you have to join my boycott." No, I think if you're a Catholic, you might choose to join my boycott. I wouldn't say you have to, because I think this is a case of remote material cooperation, not proximate cooperation. When it comes to entertainment, very same principles would apply with this caveat, that when you're consuming content, you're also programming your own sensibility. And so you have to make a prudent choice about what do I want to put in my head, and how do I want to think about and view the world? And look, I myself, David Andrews, will confess in my lifetime to having consumed media content that, in hindsight, I wish I hadn't consumed.
1: Ditto. Right? Ditto.
0: Know? And, you know, I'm not a prude, and I will watch an R-rated movie here and there, you know, and The Passion of the Christ, which I actually have never seen, is R-rated, you know, but that's a favorite with Catholics, you know. I mean, there are, you know, but I will try to make a prudent judgment about where I am in my own moral life with respect to the content I consume and so forth. And I think that's what you have to do, is make a prudent choice. Again, you are free to refrain from that patronage for political reasons or policy reasons or social reasons. But I would be cautious about saying that all Catholics must take the position that I take with regard to this company. You know, that's a level of granular direction that I think really belongs in the context of the confessional or spiritual direction. It's probably not the sort of thing that I would want the church, or you would want the church, to make a blanket statement about.
1: Joseph, thanks so much for your call. Glad you're listening to us on the great Archangel Radio. Quick text here before we wrap things up. Did Mary know the Lord's plan for her? And what did Mary do after she went to live with John? Do we know?
0: Okay. Well, Mary at least knew as much of the Lord's plan as she was told at the Annunciation.
1: Oh, okay.
0: Right? She almost certainly didn't know the whole thing. And we know from the when Christ went to the temple, right, and was teaching the elders in the temple, Mary and Joseph were a bit perplexed by his behavior. So clearly she didn't have the whole picture, but she knew enough. She knew enough. What she did after she went to live with St. John, I think we can say with certainty that she practiced contemplative prayer. What else she did, no idea. Maybe she made a mean falafel.
1: Probably a whole lot of contemplative prayer, wouldn't you think?
0: Probably a whole lot of contemplative prayer, and probably a whole lot of ministry to the poor, would be my guess.
1: That falafel does sound good.
0: But maybe a good falafel. I saw an archaeology article one time about food in first century Jerusalem.
1: Yeah?
0: And apparently the quiche, although they didn't call it that, was very popular.
1: Really?
0: Yeah, they found the remnants of these baking dishes that they can tell, well, this was used to bake eggs and vegetables.
1: Wow.
0: So apparently they were big into quiches.
1: I'm sure real men actually ate them, too.
0: Oh, yeah.
1: All right, very good. Dr. David Andrews, thank you, sir.
0: Thanks, Tom.
1: Keep it here on EWTN. Coming up next, it is Open Line Thursday with Father Gerald Murray. A lot of great programming ahead. Keep it right here. On behalf of our great team, I'm Tom Price, along with Dr. David Andrews. Hey, thanks for joining us. See you tomorrow on the TGIF Friday edition of Call to Communion. Till then, have a wonderful day, and God bless.
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6: 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For your Thursday afternoon, sunny skies, highs lower 60s, northwest winds gust to 25 miles per hour. Mostly clear tonight, lows upper 30s, northwest winds at 5 to 10. Then sunny skies on Friday, highs in the lower 60s. 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I'm meteorologist Corey Hogarth.
7: Hi, I'm Sebastian from Real Presence Radio. Let's take a moment to pray for those who have drifted from the church. In the name of the Father, and of the Son, and of the Holy Spirit. Amen. Loving Father, we lift up all who have wandered from the faith. Touch their hearts, heal their wounds, and draw them back to your love. 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We ask this through Christ our Lord. Amen. In the name of the Father, and of the Son, and of the Holy Spirit. Amen. May they find their way home to the heart of the Church.
8: 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She'll once again be joined by Father John Sauer for another installment of Sacraments of Sauer. This time we'll be talking about the process of canonization and how new saints are made. We'll also be speaking with Heidi Indahl from Designed for Discipleship. 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
9: I'm Father Richard Kunst with a Papal Minute.
10: Sometimes it is easy to miss because it happens so fast. But have you ever noticed when the priest at Mass takes a small particle of the consecrated host and puts it in the chalice? The origins of that practice goes back to the earliest times of the Catholic Church in Rome. In the first centuries of the Church, during times of persecution, the Pope would send out one of his deacons to the secret house churches around the city, carrying with them some of the Eucharist that the Pope had consecrated that morning. The deacon would go to these various house churches to drop a small particle of the host from the Pope into the chalice of that particular community's Mass. This practice, which was done as a sign of unity between the Pope and his people, continued through the 9th century, but has now become a regular action in the holy sacrifice of the Mass. You can learn this and much more on papalartifacts.com.

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2: 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Let me trust that you will make all things right if I surrender to your will. May I be reasonably happy in this life and supremely happy with you forever in the next. Amen.
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3: From EWTN News Nightly in Washington, D.C., I'm Eric Rosales with an EWTN News Link. Reports say the pilot of an Israeli flight who was seriously injured in an apparent terror attack is likely to survive. Investigators are probing the terrifying mid-air scenes after a co-pilot allegedly stabbed the pilot and tried to crash the plane. The California governor's lone televised debate featured clashes over immigration and taxes. Democrat Javier Becerra on the left is promising to bring down costs, while Republican Steve Hilton appealed to voters who are in desperate need for a change. The Vatican is calling for a renewed attention in the age of clickbait, leading to World Day of Social Communications. The Holy See warns that an endless flow of content is changing our relationships, and we must try to look at one another with attention and love. I'm Eric Rosales. We'll see you tonight.
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5: A tremendous Thursday to each and every one of you. 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I'm Jack Williams. Pedro Keeley is producing the program. Your call screener is Matt Gubensky. And my, it's probably Ace McKay on social today, monitoring those feeds for us. And our host, as he is every single Thursday, Father Gerald Murray, it was fantastic to see you in person at the beatification of Archbishop Fulton Sheen, and what an event it was. It corresponded with the same day that Benjamin Netanyahu was addressing the United Nations, and Johnette and I did Teresa Tamio's program live from the Expo Hall that morning, and they had stories about all the protests that were going on outside the UN, and I told her, there ain't no protests here. Everybody's of one mind in this place.
6: No, it was beautiful, Jack. It was of one mind, and it was one heart and one spirit. It was just fantastic. I was so happy with the mass and the proclamation of the beatification of Fulton Sheen. It was great to see, I think it was 800 seminarians.
5: That was amazing.
6: In the procession, 1,000 priests.
5: I've never seen so many surpluses in my entire life.
6: That's right. You have to go to Rome for something, you know, equivalent. So it really was great, and great to see you and Johnette. That was really a pleasure to be with the EWTN people watching and participating in that beautiful mass.
5: We got an email here from Alice. She says, what is your advice on how to deal with the current secular view of gender, especially in the workplace?
6: Well, this is an issue that people come up with because, of course, there are different policies and companies and laws in different states and municipalities. So, you know, these requirements, for instance, you know, on your email standard signature on your emails, you have to put your preferred pronouns, and people would object to that. I certainly object to it. It's not something I like, but if my employer tells me I got to do it, well, then just follow suit. That's a minor issue. The more major issue is, do you have to agree with a government-imposed redefinition of male and female? Of course you don't. You have a right as a free country to object. So, you know, depending on what the situation is, you may have a work colleague who claims to be of a different sex than what they are, and then you have to deal with that, you know, so as to maintain professional standards, your own job. That can be difficult at times, but, you know, Christian charity is that, you know, we don't mock people who are deluded by transgenderism, but we also don't reaffirm them in that. So, you know, you have to use your good sense, pray to the Holy Spirit for guidance. And if they try to impose something on you, well, then you have workers' rights also in the workplace, not to be coerced to violate your religious beliefs. So, and even your political beliefs. You can't compel political speech from employees. That's illegal.
5: 833-288-EWTN is our toll-free number. 833-288-3986. Juan would like to know, is it true that the Vatican wants to limit or restrict the Latin Mass? Could this cause another schism in the church?
6: Well, it is true that Pope Francis limited what Pope John Paul II and Benedict had done, which was to give greater freedom to the legitimate celebration, meaning lawful celebration of the Tridentine Mass, as it was called. Pope Benedict then called it the extraordinary form of the Mass. The Mass issued by Pope Paul VI then became known as the ordinary form. So it was Pope Benedict made a great decision, in my opinion, to, in order to attract people who were like the old Mass and some followers of Archbishop Lefebvre, in particular, they were hoping that they would come back to be able to go to Mass in a way that was lawful. Pope Francis did not share that opinion that the old Mass should continue side by side with the new Mass. So he placed restrictions on it, and then he even wrote that eventually the old Mass will have to go away and everyone has to go to the new Mass. But that's met a lot of resistance. And right now, you know, we see in different dioceses, there are different policies. Some dioceses are making accommodations. Others are shutting down the traditional Latin Mass. The Vatican, Pope Leo has said in a message to the French hierarchy earlier this year that bishops should be generous with people who like to go to the traditional Latin Mass. Now, how that's being translated into diocesan rules and even Vatican rules, that's not so clear right now. So I think there's hope that there'll be a greater appreciation of the value of the old Mass. But at the moment, there are people in some dioceses who were very happy. They had the old Mass. And then the bishop, new bishop, came in and said, no, you know, Pope Francis wanted to restrict it, and so do I.
5: Margaret writes in, I heard a point made by a person that the crumbs of the host of the Holy Eucharist is somewhat an exaggeration of reverence, the way it is treated. Back in ancient history, when they used real bread, not wafers, when broken and shared, it inevitably made breadcrumbs fall on the ground, and they did not treat it with as much prudence as they do now.
6: Well, this is a question. We call it the particles, you know, or the fragments of the host. And, you know, when the use, I'm not quite sure when, you know, the host that we have, the round host that we use, when that came into effect. It is real bread, by the way. It's you know, wheat and water. It's unleavened bread, so it is true bread. But you know, as the church came to a clear understanding about the nature of the real presence, and St. Thomas Aquinas taught beautifully on this, that Christ is contained not only in the whole piece of bread, the host that is intact, it's also, he's present completely in all the pieces of it. So if pieces are falling onto the corporal at Mass, then they should be gathered up. When people receive communion in the hand, if they happen to notice that part of it broke off, then they should consume that also. So, you know, reverence for the Holy Eucharist is a hallmark of Catholicism, and it's a personal sign of deep faith that we would, you know, pay attention to the manner in which we receive communion and make sure that we consume the host entirely if fragments have broken off.
5: And then Luis writes in, and this is a subject that has gained popularity in the last decade or so, or maybe a little bit more. Can a person with ADHD be at fault for the constant distractions that happen during Mass or prayer?
6: Well, you know, that's a good question. You know, non-intentional behavior is not sinful, because in as much as they have a medical condition which does not permit the ordinary control that you impose on yourself when you're at a sacred ceremony, you know, then, you know, that would clearly be a case in which that person can't be held responsible for intentionally disrupting the Mass. Now, the question is, if this concerns children, what should be the policy of the parents? And depending on the degree in which their child may or may be disrupting Mass on a regular basis, then they, you know, they have to find a remedy for it so that other people will not be, you know, distracted or be interrupted in their prayer. So either sitting in the back of the church, maybe if there's what they call a cry room, which is ordinarily where infants are brought, perhaps standing in the vestibule if necessary. But it all depends on the person in question, what the degree of control they exercise over their movements and speech, and things of this sort. So, you know, the general advice is that the prudence that they would take in order to, you know, contribute to the reverence at the Mass would include taking account of someone whose medical condition resulted in some disruptive behavior.
5: Straight ahead, we'll talk to Colleen in British Columbia, and we've got plenty of time and some open phone lines for you at 833-288-EWTN. That's 833-288-3986. It's Open Line Thursday with Father Gerald Murray.
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9: You know, you can make a false god out of your own happiness. I love talking about how to align your thinking with the Word of God, how that leads to a positive attitude, a healthier emotional life, and helps you make a bigger impact on the world. And that's all good motivation for making positive changes in your life. But there's a fine line here, friends. If you engage the spiritual life too obsessed about your own happiness, you're going to end up less happy. I wrote a book called I Am. It's about replacing negative self-talk with the life-giving words that God has to say about you. But guess where it ends? 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Because in the end, we need to own our thinking, avoid negative ruts, and believe in our dignity, not because we're called to build lives that are all about our own happiness. It's because we're called to love. And that's the Catholic difference. That's the path to true happiness. For more from my book, I Am, visit rewriteyourname.com. I'm Chris Stefanik on EWTN Radio.
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5: 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As advertised, Colleen is our leadoff hitter today in British Columbia, Canada, listening on the Amazon Echo today. Colleen, thank you so much for holding. You're on with Father Gerald Murray.
10: Thank you so much. And thank you, Father Gerald. What a privilege to speak with you today. I want to ask about a family member who's making all these claims now. She's gone into traditional Mass, and then when it was restricted, then she went into SSPX, and then she went into, a rogue priest somewhere who says Mass in homes. And so she's saying things like the Vatican II was a diabolical lie, and that according to the Council of Trent, only Catholics in the state of grace will go to heaven, and there's a plot to Protestantize, the Catholic Church, and that was part of the Vatican II things. And I asked her, I said, look, why don't you talk to somebody who can, counter those claims? And she used to listen to you. She used to listen to Father Mitch and everything. And she said she's not going to talk to anybody who's a Vatican II. So she's almost like, I lost her, She was born in the mid-60s, and so she never, knew Latin Mass until she came into it, and now she's, doesn't want anything else. So I don't know what to do with her.
6: Well, I'm glad you brought this up, because it's, unfortunately, this is part of the problem with the Society of St. Pius X, and then those even people break away from that group. It sounds like the priests maybe had some connection with them. The Vatican II was not diabolical. It was a legitimately convoked general council of the church. The teaching documents are Catholic. They don't contain error. There are problems that arose as a result of the council. Significant issues came up in the immediate years after it, how to interpret things. The council called for a liturgical reform. On the other hand, the Council of Liturgical Reform also said the Latin language is to be preserved. That didn't happen, unfortunately. So, it's for her to say that she's not going to talk to Father Mitch or myself or listen to what we're saying is indicating that she may be afraid to hear contra arguments. So, pray that she will be willing to consider that the things she's being taught now, which are incorrect, can be responded to with rational arguments to defend the council, to defend Catholic teaching. The church at the Council of Trent has always taught that in order to enter heaven, you have to die in the state of grace. And that we also teach that the Catholic Church was founded by Jesus Christ, and it's the mystical body of Christ, the means of salvation. So what we do teach is people who die outside of the visible communion with the church, they'll be judged by God in as much as they responded to the grace that they received in this life, but that all salvation comes through Christ, and all salvation is then comes to the world through the Catholic Church, whether they realize it or not. So you know, these are the kind of things that should be discussed calmly and with some, you know, intelligence, in the sense of not just making slam word type things. Vatican II diabolical, can't trust priests who, you know, follow the Pope. No, that's fanatical. We should never go that route.
5: Thanks, Colleen. We appreciate your call, and we will keep you and your friend in our prayers. 833-288-EWTN. 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It's October 1st, Father Murray, the Feast of St. Therese of Lisieux. And this is someone that I think we can all draw strength from, because this is a girl, who wanted nothing more than to do great things for God. And when her circumstances wouldn't allow her to do what most people would consider great things, she didn't let that deter her from doing what she could.
6: That's right. She was a Carmelite nun in the first part of the 20th century in Lisieux, France. She came from a very religious family. Both of her parents have been canonized. She had a couple of sisters also who were Carmelite nuns. She entered very young to the Carmelites, and she was a very mystical person, but also a very practical person. And she was appreciated by her superior in the convent and by other nuns, and the superior commanded her to write her what became known as The Story of a Soul, which is her autobiography, her book, which has had tremendous influence. It's spiritually very rich and deep, and it reveals the childlike simplicity of her spirituality. She's called the Little Flower, and, you know, there are many parishes in America called Little Flower Church, dedicated to St. Therese. She proposed Little Way, so do little things each day for God with great love. Mother Teresa of Calcutta, another St. Teresa, picked up on that. So, yeah, look up the biography of St. Therese. She was declared to be the patroness of missions, even though she never left her convent, because missionary work is not simply carried out by people visiting, you know, the foreign lands, but also by those praying and making sacrifices for those missionaries.
5: 833-288-3986 is our toll-free number. Grab one of these open phone lines. Joseph is up next in the great state of Nevada, watching us on YouTube today. Joseph, you are on with Father Gerald Murray.
11: Hi, Father Gerald. How are you?
6: Doing great. Thank you, Joseph.
11: Hi. So I'm calling just I have a little bit of a complicated matter, so I'm going to try to get through it as quick as I can without confusing you too much. So essentially, I've been attending, you know, my parish. I'm not going to say which name, which parish, but I've been attending my parish for the last 25 years. Grew up in there. I was baptized there. My family has close ties in that church. And essentially, you know, I have some psych issues. I have some, you know, some mental problems. I'm not, you know, all there in the head, but I'm not a violent person. I'm not a abusive person. I'm just a person who, you know, has some anger spouts. And so about a few months back, I got upset with members of my choir in the church, and I'm not going to say the specifics of what I did, but I did something immoral or unethical just to change a song in the liturgy. And it wasn't, you know, something, you know, humongously bad. It was just something that, you know, I did out of anger, just because I was upset. And they've known for a long time that I've got some psych issues, but I've contributed a lot to the church, and, you know, I'm attempted to help myself and work on myself. But the parish priest decided, who has been in our parish since 2007, decided to completely throw me out of the church, forbade me from coming to the church under the pretenses of the people don't like me. But on the other hand, I come to find out, and I've seen evidence of this, so this is not just like hearsay, that he allowed people to stay in the church. He never threw out these certain people that committed actual criminal felonies. So you got people in that church that have done hideous things, and I'll even go as far to say abuse, who have committed abuse, and they've just been allowed to stay in the church. And
5: yeah, I think I think we've got the gist of it there, Joseph. Father Murray, you've been a pastor for a long time. These are difficult situations.
6: Sure. No, and if there was some altercation or disagreement in the choir, it's understandable the pastor might say, well, you know, you have to step back from that. Now, as regards being prohibited from entering the church, you should go speak to him about that, because even if you're not, you know, permitted to serve in the choir, you ordinarily are permitted to enter the building unless, you know, he got a restraining or order of restraint from a court. But it sounds like this would be a case where a conversation with the pastor would be very useful, see what he says, see if he can change his mind. If not, then you're welcome to contact the bishop of the diocese to pursue this, because ordinarily people have a right to go to the church, which is their parish.
5: God bless you, Joseph. Thanks so much for the call today. 833-288-EWTN. That's our toll-free number, 833-288-3986. Aubrey writes in, I've heard of a Mass celebrated where the homily was done through a video call where the priest was in another location and broadcasted his Mass homily. And is that okay?
6: Well, there is something new under the sun. I've never heard of that before. And now, you know, why is that being done? Or if there's a priest celebrating Mass, he should be the one ordinarily who preaches. But have another priest at a different location doing a video homily, I don't believe that's permitted. Now, I'll say in my experience in the past, in our diocese, there would be, you know, a fundraising video sent to the parish by the cardinal, you know, explaining why, what the cardinal's appeal is and why he'd like you to consider contributing. But that's not meant to replace the homily. That can be in addition to that, be like an extended announcement at a Mass. So this is new to me about, you know, video link with a priest not in the building preaching. So we may have to get some guidance from the Holy See on this, but my suspicion is that this is not permitted.
5: 833-288-EWTN is our toll-free number. Lila would like to know, what is the best step a person can take to overcome scrupulosity?
6: Yeah, so scrupulosity is an excessive fear and worry about whether you're committing sin by doing certain things, and it varies from case to case. And it's an over-perfectionism. And, you know, dealing with scrupulous people over the years, part of the problem is that if you tell them that you're worrying too much, then they worry that you don't understand them. So, you know, it's can be a cause of worry for them, the fact that you think that they're worrying, but they think it's reasonable and you say it's not. I think the best thing for scrupulous people to do, certainly pray to God for some guidance, but then refuse to micro-analyze every single decision, imitate the way other people act in similar situations, and then, you know, trust in God, but also in the word of the person who's giving you guidance, saying that there's no need for this, you know, worrying. And scrupulosity can get into, you know, a psychological disorder. And you know, people, for instance, you have, you know, over frequent hand washing because you're so scrupulous. I washed my hands once, but I don't think they're really clean. And then you end up, you know, washing your hands 5 or 6 times. This is obviously not about being cleaned. It's about some kind of psychological preoccupation that's gone wild. So there is hope. And then, you know, believe that God forgives sins and that anything in the past that you confess is forgiven. No need to worry about it.
5: It's Open Line Thursday with Father Gerald Murray.
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14: This is a digital moment with Sandra McDevitt. Did you know the world's largest rosary collection is housed in a small museum outside Portland, Oregon? The collection of over 4,000 rosaries was the work of a Catholic convert, Donald Brown. When people heard he was collecting, he was sent rosaries from all over the world. He eventually donated the collection to the Columbia Gorge Museum outside Portland. Rosaries include ones from Father Flanagan of Boys Town, Robert Kennedy, even a handmade one made by the Fatima visionary, Sister Lucia. Mr. Brown especially treasured the one from President John F. Kennedy. It was a wooden rosary used by him during World War II when he fought in the Pacific. Since October is the month of the Holy Rosary, a fitting did you know. I'm Sandra McDevitt for EWTN Radio.
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5: 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Next stop for us is Lafayette, Louisiana. Angel, I think, might be your name. Have I got that right, Angel?
16: Hi, it's Angel.
5: Angel, thank you so much for the clarification. You're on with Father Murray.
16: Sure, thanks. Two questions, if you don't mind. It seems like in the last few years we've gone from saying priest and father to pastor. So what's up with that? And then number two, there's a part in the beginning of Mass where the priest says something like, may the Lord accept the sacrifice at your hands, and 90% of the congregation makes the sign of the cross right there. Well, they changed that like over 20 years ago. So why doesn't the priest, see the priest, not pastor, Why doesn't he make an announcement like, hey, guys, we don't make the sign of the cross there anymore? It's disturbing and it's distracting, if I'm being honest.
6: Okay, so, yeah, good. Two good questions. The first one about being called pastor. You know, Catholics generally call their priest Father so-and-so or Monsignor so-and-so. If he's the pastor of the parish, you know, they don't usually call him Pastor Murray or, you know, Pastor Jones. That's a Protestant way of speaking, and so perhaps this is, you know, either Catholics being influenced by Protestant customs or these are Protestant people. But strictly speaking, the only priests who are pastors are the ones who are assigned to be pastor of a parish. Now, we can say we're all involved in pastoral work because, you know, pastor is a form of the word shepherd, alternative word in English. So we're all shepherds of the flock in the general broad sense. But only pastors have responsibility for a parish in that geographical region. As regards people making the sign of the cross, that's at the May Almighty God have mercy on us, forgive us our sins, and bring us to everlasting life. That's what the prayer he says after the Confiteor, or after an abbreviated other form of the rite of penitential rite. Priests ordinarily don't try to stop people from, you know, who have particular customs that, you know, either from the past usage or maybe from their own country, there are different usages. So it shouldn't be that distracting because it's simply the sign of the cross. But no, I've seen that myself, so I know what you're talking about.
5: 833-288-EWT.

0: I asked him if it was a mortal sin. He said it was. He then went into what I felt to be explicit details of what this sin is. After that, he assigned to me a 300-page secular book to read on dopamine that he said I could get off of Amazon. And I've never really had this kind of experience before, and I guess I'm just curious of your opinion on this.
1: Okay, well, glad you went to confession. Confession is good for the soul. It's the means to have mortal sins forgiven. Priests are advised not to get into extended or graphic conversation about sins of impurity. Sometimes they have to clarify or answer a question from the person who's confessing, but ordinarily the less said the better. The penance is, there's no absolute rule or any specific rule regarding what penance is assigned to what sin. You say he gave you a 300-page book to read, which is on a secular medical subject. I wouldn't do that myself, so he had his reasons for doing it. In the seminary, they taught us that the penance should be appropriate but not onerous. So, what you can do is, start to read the book, and see how far you get. And, when they get so far, you say, well, I'll pick this up later. And that, so your intention is to fulfill the penance. But in the meantime, you can certainly receive communion and continue to go to confession. And then the next time you're confession, you could tell the priest what the penance was and ask if he could modify that for you in some form. But that's a pretty heavy penance, 300-page book, which is not a really spiritual reading.
2: 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Thanks so much for the call today. 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Roman is in the great state of Nebraska listening on Real Presence Radio today. Roman, you are on with Father Gerald Murray.
3: Hello, can you hear me?
2: Yes, Roman, go right ahead.
3: Well, first of all, I said that thank you for that scrupulosity answer, because they never really told me that, but I did have a prayer partner. I mean, myself, I don't tell her what I've told in confession, but I think you're too hard on yourself. But they never really told me that. They just told me to renounce these thoughts. But I think I just do concentrate on them too much. But I wanted to ask a question. I should know the answer. When did they start the communion on the hand, and why?
1: Communion in the hand was, as a practice in the modern era, was started during the pontificate of Pope Paul VI. It was after the Second Vatican Council. The brief history on it was that communion on the tongue was maintained in the new mass, communion on the tongue only, when that was introduced following the council, but that in some European countries, particularly I believe it was the Netherlands, they were requesting communion in the hand, and they requested it once, it was denied another time, and then finally the Holy See caved in, you could say. They, after multiple requests, I think it was the Dutch or the Belgians, they didn't want to take no for an answer. And in some places, communion in the hand was practiced, I believe, even though it was not permitted. It's a modern practice. Now, communion was received in the hand early history of the church, but then that practice was put aside and it was communion on the tongue. That still remains the preferred, or you could say the first way of receiving communion. Communion in the hand was, a legitimate alternate form, but it's highly praiseworthy to receive on the tongue. Communion in the hand can be done very reverently, and ordinarily the people who do receive communion do so with that spirit, but it can lead to problems. And this is something that, has been recognized. As a parish priest, I can tell you my experience is some people receive in the hand and then walk away with the host, and they think that

0: will they receive when they get back to the pew? Will they receive while they're walking down the aisle? And we say, no, you've got to stop and receive communion right now. So, you know, communion hand needs to be done with the same kind of respect that more or less is automatic when you receive on the tongue.
1: Want to give a shout out to one of our great EWTN radio affiliates, KOOJ, serving Pittsburgh, Kansas, celebrating 12 years as an EWTN affiliate. Congratulations to Father Bob McElwee and his team at Our Lady of Mount Carmel Education and Evangelization Society from all of us here at EWTN. My father is a proud alumnus of what is now Pittsburgh State University in Pittsburgh, Kansas. It was Kansas State Teachers College when he went there, but it was still the home of the Gorillas when they were both there. So I just, out of a little fun and some reverence to my late father today, I just pulled up the website, and right on the front page of the website, it says, "Be a Gorilla." So very interesting stuff. Congratulations to those good folks. It's Thursday night. That means the world over with Raymond Arroyo, 8 Eastern time on EWTN radio and television. Tonight, Raymond welcomes Gordon Chang to discuss the recent Trump-Xi summit in Washington, U.S.-China artificial intelligence race details, and the stalled U.S.-Taiwan arms deal. And he also is going to have Father Dave Tomasicki from the Archdiocese of Detroit. And Father Tomasicki was just on Women of Grace here recently, not too terribly long ago. And he has a book that he has sort of picked up a topic that Archbishop Sheen had laid down and then never got back to before he passed away. And he's compiled this book called Fulton Sheen on the Demonic, where he talks about Blessed Fulton Sheen's thoughts on the manifestations of evil, and it is absolutely fascinating. So be sure to check that out tonight on The World Over, 8 Eastern, right here on EWTN radio and television. And keep it right here as soon as we're done on many of these EWTN stations. Beacon of Truth with Deacon Harold Burke Sivers. 833-288-3986. Some open phone lines and still plenty of time for your calls. Celia is up next, a first-time caller in the great state of North Carolina, listening on Wilmington Catholic Radio. Celia, you are on with Father Gerald Murray.
2: Hello, and thanks for taking my call.
1: You're very welcome.
2: I've got a question about my son, who was raised Catholic, is not currently practicing. He got married in a Jewish ceremony about 2.5 years ago, and after a year, his wife decided she did not want to be married anymore, and they're filing for a divorce. Does he need to do anything in regards to the Jewish ceremony? Should he find a nice Catholic girl and decide to get married in the Catholic Church? What steps does he need to take?
0: Yeah, so you know, a Catholic who marries a Jewish person can get a dispensation from his bishop in order to marry someone who is not a baptized Catholic. Did you know if he got a dispensation?
2: I am certain he did not.
0: At the time. Okay. Yeah, so the marriage is invalid. It you know, it doesn't exist as regards the Catholic Church is concerned, because Catholics are obliged to marry according to the law of the Church. And when you do marry a non-baptized person, you do need that dispensation from the bishop. So if it wasn't granted, then the marriage is not valid. So he doesn't have to do anything more if he wants to get married in the Catholic Church, return to the practice of the faith, which I hope he does. He is free to marry in the church. He'll just need to offer proof that he never got the dispensation when he married that non-baptized person, and, you know, God willing, marry someone who will support him in the practice of the Catholic faith and stay close to God and live the faith as a married man.
1: Does that help, Celia?
2: Yes, it does. Thank you so much.
1: You're very welcome. We appreciate the call today. 833-288-EWTN is our toll-free number. Still time for your calls. Pick up the phone and give us a jingle at 833-288-3986. Ben writes in, a friend told me it's more merciful for someone to exist in hell than to not exist at all. Is that true? And if so, why would that be?
0: Well, you know, it's a philosophical and theological question. Existence is better than non-existence because existence takes an act of God to create, and every creative act of God is good. So the issue is not whether, you know, is it better to be in hell than not to exist? It's better to exist than not to exist. And, you know, even though eternal damnation is not something that is beneficial to this damned soul, it is the just rewards or just deserts of someone who has died in disobedience to God's law. And the execution of God, let's say the fulfillment of God's law and its manifestation, glorifies God in the sense that it manifests the justice of the divinity of God. You know, God is just, and he offers us in his love multiple opportunities in this world to receive the gift of salvation. But if someone turns away from it, then the fact that that person loses their soul, it's regrettable for that person, but it doesn't mean that God has done something wrong that we have to regret.
1: And sort of a related question, Seth wants to know, how could it be just for God to give an eternal punishment for finite sins?
0: Well, the punishment is everlasting because, you know, only God is eternal, has always existed and always will. Creatures came into existence at a point of time. Now, it's a minor quibble because basically once you come into existence with a soul, a rational soul, that soul will live forever. But yeah, the penalty is appropriate because God has established it. I mean, that's the basis of all of Catholic teaching. Now, you can try to understand in what way can we understand the justice of this, which is that life on earth is a preparation for the life to come. Life on earth, in and of itself, comes to an end. And the fulfillment of law of our life, therefore, is not simply to be a finite creature. We are a creature with an everlasting soul. And, this is the time of trial and of merit. It's the time when we undergo temptation. It's the time when we do things that are worthy in the sight of God, that fulfill his will or pleasing to him. So just as you could say the gift of eternal life in heaven is a reward, or it's a promise that God gives to those who fulfill his will, and that's praiseworthy, likewise those who lose their soul because they don't live up to that call by God to all mankind, that's the appropriate outcome for them, and it gives no offense to divine justice or his love.
1: We head now to the Republic of Texas. Ray is in Grand Prairie listening on Guadalupe Radio. Ray, thanks for the phone call. You're on with Father Gerald Murray.
3: Thank you.
1: Go right ahead.
3: Yes, hey, Father, I have a question. I'm 94 years old, and I've been a Catholic all my life. And I go to church on Mass on Sunday, and we have some priests that read the sermon. They pull out a paper, and they read the sermon, and usually the voice is so low, and I look around the room, and people are falling asleep, and teenagers are totally uninterested. And I don't know what can be done about that, but unfortunately, that just happened again this past Sunday.
0: Well, it's an interesting question. Reading the sermon is not in and of itself a problem because the sermon might be very well written and very good. Now, the delivery might be a problem. Some people can read, something that's very ponderous and difficult to understand and read in such a way that people, tune out. They lose interest in continuing to listen. Some priests read sermons because English is not their native language. So in order to be precise and, not to mix things up, they don't rely on their memory, so they write it down. Now, the great Cardinal Newman, now St. John Henry Newman, he used to write out his sermons and read them. There's a certain variety of the way priests are. We just, Bishop Fulton Sheen was just beatified. And, you know, he had a habit of writing out sermons and then memorizing them and then delivering them without notes. So there are all kinds of, you know, my babysitter used to say there are many flowers in the garden. You know, there are many different types of people and many different ways of living. So, some priests are gifted natural preachers. Others, it's more of a struggle. So, we always want good sermons. I'll say that because that's one of the effective means of bringing people closer to God.
1: Mike is up next, a first-time caller in the great state of Louisiana, listening on Catholic Community Media today. Mike, you are on with Father Gerald Murray.
4: Yes, Father. I have a very serious sin I committed. I've been having a lot of pain in my leg and back. It's, sciatica. And I've been praying to God to help get rid of it. And the other day, it got so bad. And I cursed him. Is that unforgiven sin?
0: No, that can be forgiven. Absolutely. You know, when you become emotionally distraught or physically challenged by pain, sometimes we let out our frustration in a way that on reflection we shouldn't have done. Have you sought medical treatment for your sciatica?
4: No, I went to the drugstore. I've been taking some Tylenol, and I've been.
0: Well, I don't know you personally, but let me be the priest who butts in and says, "Go see a doctor." You know, I mean, it's worth it to get a medical evaluation because sometimes people are hesitant to go to doctors because it's going to cost money and it's an effort and all the rest. But when you have a consistent pain like this, that's a good thing.
1: Glenna is up next in Champaign, Illinois, listening on Catholic Spirit Radio today. Glenna, you're on with Father Gerald Murray.
5: Oh, thank you. Father Gerald, I was just wanting to reflect on one of the other callers that called in about receiving in the hand. And as a Eucharistic minister, that was always something concerning to me, having somebody go back to their pew or not consuming as they're going back. And I didn't know if I should say anything or if I always thought it might be helpful to have, you know, instructions in church sometime that someone should receive the host as they're standing in front of the priest or the Eucharistic minister and then walk away. Maybe people have just become lax about it, but that was always a concern.
0: Right. Well, no, it is a concern. And, this is something I've seen, you know, some lay people will observe that someone did not consume the host and is walking to the back of the church, and they will alert the priest or an usher. And that's very praiseworthy. That should be done. Eucharist ministers have a burden that the priests do, which is if you see someone not consume the host in front of you, then you have to call to them in as nice a way as you can to say, oh, please consume the host, or please turn around and consume the host. But then you will find cases where there are non-Catholic people who get online at Mass, and then they don't know what to do with it. And that for you, if someone says, looks at you and say, receive the host, and they look, and you might say, well, are you a Catholic? And if they say no, it says, okay, well, please let me have the host back, or let me take that back because communion is for Catholics. And I've had that experience, at different points in my priestly career. No, we do have to keep vigilance about it because that's the most holy body and blood of Christ there. And it's, in Protestantism, communion's a symbol. So, symbols don't have the same value as realities. And the reality is this is the body of Christ. So, you can talk to your priest. It would be nice if we could instruct people. We'd have to do it every single week, and, people get tired of it. So it does fall to the Eucharistic minister to kind of be the one who is vigilant and make sure that the Holy Communion is being properly consumed, because it's not meant to be taken and walked away with. That's not the way it's supposed to be done.
1: We've got an email here from Dylan, and he says, if someone committed a mortal sin and forgot about it at his next confession, but still made a good confession, would he still have to confess it once he remembered it?
0: Yes, I mean, the sin is forgiven. You're responsible to confess all the sin, the mortal sins you can remember, and then it's praiseworthy to confess all the venial sins you can remember. But if you forget a mortal sin after you've left the confessional, it's still forgiven. You can receive communion and be at peace. But you should confess it the next time you go to confession and say, well, last time I went to confession, I forgot, and I just want to state the sin now. But perhaps you'll forget it again. So don't worry about it, because it's only when it comes to mind that you become responsible for confessing it. And so the presumption is you're in good faith. You do your examination of conscience, try to remember your sins. But sometimes it happens that people are rushed to get into confession. They want to get, you know, there's a long line. They say what they got, and then they get home and say, oh, I forgot to say that and this. And then you say, don't worry, it's all forgiven. Mention it the next time.
1: Leonard wants to know, he says, I heard a deacon recently say that he had a cross, not a crucifix, in their church because we want to remember Jesus' resurrection, not his death. Is that kosher?
0: Well, not in Catholic churches. We always have crucifixes. You know, that's because the Mass is the renewal of the sacrifice of Calvary. So, you know, to have a visual image of the crucifix is so important. We do want to remember the death of Christ, because if Christ didn't die, he wouldn't have risen. So yeah, absolutely, that we should have crucifixes in churches. And, you know, this is a sad area where Protestantism intentionally doesn't have crucifixes to distinguish itself in most cases from the Catholic Church. And we say, no, having the crucifix is a vivid reminder of how much God loves us.
1: Father, would you leave us with a blessing?
0: Very good. May Almighty God, on this feast of St. Therese of Lisieux, bless all those who strive to serve the Lord in the little way of holiness. Father, and the Son, and the Holy Spirit. Amen.
1: Amen. On behalf of our host, Father Gerald Murray, producer Pedro Quiles, our call screener Matt Kubensky, and social media maven Mr. Ace McKay, I'm Jack Williams. Thanks so much for tuning in. We'll wrap up another great week of Open Line tomorrow with Colin Donovan. Until we get together then, God bless.
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12: 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For your Thursday afternoon, sunny skies, highs lower 60s, northwest winds gust to 25 miles per hour. Mostly clear tonight, lows upper 30s, northwest winds at 5 to 10. Then sunny skies on Friday, highs in the lower 60s. 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I'm meteorologist Corey Hogarth.
13: St. Medard, patron saint for protection against bad storms, we ask you to intercede for us during the storms of our lives as well as the storms in nature. 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Amen.
14: Join your hosts Doug Weingart and Molly Christensen on the next installment of Real Presence Live. They'll be hosting from The Seed in Sioux Falls, South Dakota. They'll be joined by Sam Carlson, who will discuss all of the great things happening at the Newman Center at the University of South Dakota. Then Eric Gallagher from the Lolick Center will be joining us to talk about a unique upcoming Catholic singles event also happening in Sioux Falls. 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
15: I'm Father Richard Kunst with a Papal Minute.
16: For centuries, when a pope died, rumors of poisoning were almost always routine. The fact is, there really is no way of knowing how many popes throughout history have been poisoned to death. Popes lived in fear that each meal would be their last due to some political intrigue or some enemy who wanted the papal throne for someone else. Pope Sixtus V, who reigned from 1585 to 1590, once made a visit to a monastery in which he found a monk sitting on the steps of the church eating a bowl of beans. The pope sat down and joined him. Taking out a wooden spoon, he asked him for a second bowlful and then said, quote, "These beans will lengthen my life, for I can eat them without fear. Thank you, Lord, for letting a pope eat in peace for once," end of quote. On August 27, 1590, Pope Sixtus died, not by poisoning, but by malaria. You can learn this and much more on papalartifacts.com.
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18: In the name of the Father, and of the Son, and of the Holy Spirit.
19: Amen.
18: Our Father, who art in heaven, hallowed be thy name. Thy kingdom come, thy will be done, on earth as it is in heaven.
19: Give us this day our daily bread, and forgive us our trespasses, as we forgive those who trespass against us. And lead us not into temptation, but deliver us from evil. Amen.
18: Hail Mary, full of grace, the Lord is with thee. Blessed art thou among women, and blessed is the fruit of thy womb, Jesus.
19: Holy Mary, Mother of God, pray for us sinners now and at the hour of our death. Amen.
18: I believe in God, the Father Almighty, creator of heaven and earth, and in Jesus Christ, his only Son, our Lord, who was conceived by the Holy Spirit, born of the Virgin Mary, suffered under Pontius Pilate, was crucified, died, and was buried. He descended into hell. The third day he arose again from the dead. He ascended into heaven and is seated at the right hand of God the Father Almighty. From there he shall come to judge the living and the dead.
19: I believe in the Holy Spirit, the Holy Catholic Church, the communion of saints, the forgiveness of sins, the resurrection of the body, and life everlasting. Amen.
18: Eternal Father, I offer you the body and blood, soul and divinity of your dearly beloved Son, our Lord Jesus Christ,
19: in atonement for our sins and those of the whole world.
18: For the sake of his sorrowful passion,
19: have mercy on us and on the whole world.
18: For the sake of his sorrowful passion,
19: have mercy on us and on the whole world.
18: For the sake of his sorrowful passion,
19: have mercy on us and on the whole world.
18: For the sake of his sorrowful passion,
19: have mercy on us and on the whole world.
18: For the sake of his sorrowful passion,
19: have mercy on us and on the whole world.
18: For the sake of his sorrowful passion,
19: have mercy on us and on the whole world.
18: for the sake of his sorrowful passion.
19: Have mercy on us and on the whole world.
18: For the sake of his sorrowful passion.
19: Have mercy on us and on the whole world.
18: For the sake of his sorrowful passion.
19: Have mercy on us and on the whole world.
18: For the sake of his sorrowful passion.
19: Have mercy on us and on the whole world.
18: Eternal Father, I offer you the body and blood, soul and divinity of your dearly beloved Son, our Lord Jesus Christ,
19: in atonement for our sins and those of the whole world.
18: For the sake of his sorrowful passion,
19: have mercy on us and on the whole world.
18: For the sake of his sorrowful passion,
19: have mercy on us and on the whole world.
18: For the sake of his sorrowful passion,
19: have mercy on us and on the whole world.
18: For the sake of his sorrowful passion,
19: have mercy on us and on the whole world.
18: For the sake of his sorrowful passion,
19: have mercy on us and on the whole world.
18: For the sake of his sorrowful passion,
19: have mercy on us and on the whole world.
18: For the sake of his sorrowful passion,
19: have mercy on us and on the whole world.
18: For the sake of his sorrowful passion,
19: have mercy on us and on the whole world.
18: For the sake of his sorrowful passion,
19: have mercy on us and on the whole world.
18: For the sake of his sorrowful passion,
19: have mercy on us and on the whole world.
18: Eternal Father, I offer you the body and blood, soul and divinity of your dearly beloved Son, our Lord Jesus Christ,
19: in atonement for our sins and those of the whole world.
18: For the sake of his sorrowful passion,
19: have mercy on us and on the whole world.
18: For the sake of his sorrowful passion,
19: have mercy on us and on the whole world.
18: For the sake of his sorrowful passion,
19: have mercy on us and on the whole world.
18: For the sake of his sorrowful passion,
19: have mercy on us and on the whole world.
18: For the sake of his sorrowful passion,
19: have mercy on us and on the whole world.
18: For the sake of his sorrowful passion,
19: have mercy on us and on the whole world.
18: For the sake of his sorrowful passion,
19: have mercy on us and on the whole world.
18: For the sake of his sorrowful passion,
19: have mercy on us and on the whole world.
18: For the sake of his sorrowful passion,
19: have mercy on us and on the whole world.
18: For the sake of his sorrowful passion,
19: have mercy on us and on the whole world.
18: Eternal Father, I offer you the body and blood, soul and divinity of your dearly beloved Son, our Lord Jesus Christ,
19: in atonement for our sins and those of the whole world.
18: For the sake of his sorrowful passion,
19: have mercy on us and on the whole world.
18: For the sake of his sorrowful passion,
19: have mercy on us and on the whole world.
18: For the sake of his sorrowful passion,
19: have mercy on us and on the whole world.
18: For the sake of his sorrowful passion,
19: have mercy on us and on the whole world.
18: For the sake of his sorrowful passion,
19: have mercy on us and on the whole world.
18: For the sake of his sorrowful passion,
19: have mercy on us and on the whole world.
18: For the sake of his sorrowful passion,
19: have mercy on us and on the whole world.
18: For the sake of his sorrowful passion,
19: have mercy on us and on the whole world.
18: For the sake of his sorrowful passion,
19: have mercy on us and on the whole world.
18: For the sake of his sorrowful passion,
19: have mercy on us and on the whole world.
18: Eternal Father, I offer you the body and blood, soul and divinity of your dearly beloved Son, our Lord Jesus Christ,
19: in atonement for our sins and those of the whole world.
18: For the sake of his sorrowful passion,
19: have mercy on us and on the whole world.
18: For the sake of his sorrowful passion,
19: have mercy on us and on the whole world.
18: For the sake of his sorrowful passion,
19: have mercy on us and on the whole world.
18: For the sake of his sorrowful passion,
19: have mercy on us and on the whole world.
18: For the sake of his sorrowful passion,
19: have mercy on us and on the whole world.
18: For the sake of his sorrowful passion,
19: have mercy on us and on the whole world.
18: For the sake of his sorrowful passion,
19: have mercy on us and on the whole world.
18: For the sake of his sorrowful passion,
19: have mercy on us and on the whole world.
18: for the sake of his sorrowful passion.
19: Have mercy on us and on the whole world.
18: For the sake of his sorrowful passion.
19: Have mercy on us and on the whole world.
18: Holy God, Holy Mighty One, Holy Immortal One.
19: Have mercy on us and on the whole world.
18: Holy God, Holy Mighty One, Holy Immortal One.
19: Have mercy on us and on the whole world.
18: Holy God, Holy Mighty One, Holy Immortal One.
19: Have mercy on us and on the whole world.
18: In the name of the Father, and of the Son, and of the Holy Spirit.
19: Amen.

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1: A reading from the book of the prophet Isaiah. Rejoice with Jerusalem and be glad because of her, all you who love her. Exult, exult with her, all you who are mourning over her. Oh, that you may suck fully of the milk of her comfort, that you may nurse with delight at her abundant breast. For thus says the Lord, lo, I will spread prosperity over her like a river, and the wealth of the nations like an overflowing torrent. As nurslings, you shall be carried in her arms and fondled in her lap. As a mother comforts her son, so will I comfort you. In Jerusalem, you shall find your comfort. When you see this, your heart shall rejoice, and your bodies flourish like the grass. The Lord's power shall be known to his servants. Verbum Domini. In you, Lord, I have found my peace.
2: In you, Lord, I have found my peace.
1: O Lord, my heart is not proud, nor are my eyes haughty. I busy not myself with great things, nor with things too sublime for me.
2: In you, Lord, I have found my peace.
1: Nay, rather, I have stilled and quieted my soul like a weaned child. Like a weaned child on its mother's lap, so is my soul within me.
2: In you, Lord, I have found my peace.
1: O Israel, hope in the Lord, both now and forever.

The disciples approached Jesus and said, "Who is the greatest in the kingdom of heaven?" He called a child over, placed it in their midst, and said, "Amen, I say to you, unless you turn and become like children, you will not enter the kingdom of heaven. Whoever humbles himself like this child is the greatest in the kingdom of heaven."

0: In his 1997 apostolic letter declaring St. Therese of Lisieux a doctor of the Church, Pope St. John Paul II says this about the overall message of today's saint. The core of her message is actually the mystery itself of God love, of the triune God, infinitely perfect in himself. If genuine Christian spiritual experience should conform to the truths, to the revealed truths in which God communicates himself in the mystery of his will, it must be said that Therese experienced divine revelation going so far as to contemplate the fundamental truths of our faith united in the mystery of Trinitarian life. At the summit, as the source and goal, is the merciful love of the three divine persons, as she expresses it, especially in her act of oblation to merciful love. At the roots, on the subject's part, is the experience of being the Father's adoptive children in Jesus. This is the most authentic meaning of spiritual childhood, that is, the experience of divine filiation under the movements of the Holy Spirit. At the root again, and standing before us, is our neighbor, others, for whose salvation we must collaborate with and in Jesus, with the same merciful love as his. Through spiritual childhood, one experiences that everything comes from God, returns to him, and abides in him, for the salvation of all, in a mystery of merciful love. Such is the doctrinal message taught and lived by the saint. Effectively, Saint Therese was so immersed in prayerful contemplation of the love of the Blessed Trinity that her prayer spilled over into the rest of her life, especially her life in community. She was so keenly aware of her identity as a child of God, whom the Lord deeply loves, that she viewed her neighbor as fellow children whom God loves equally. And recently, the Church in the United States has been graced with the beatification of Archbishop Fulton J. Sheen, the first American-born bishop to receive this honor. And it is well known that Blessed Sheen had a devotion to the little flower, Saint Therese. He famously delivered 11 talks to a Carmelite church in Dublin, Ireland, during the centenary of the birth of Saint Therese. And these talks were later compiled in a book published in 2007 entitled Archbishop Fulton Sheen's Saint Therese, a Treasured Love Story. And in one of his talks, Blessed Sheen says, "The Church has given us a saint for our times, and that is this young nun, Saint Therese of Lisieux. She gave us a way to become saints that, first of all, is very simple." And it is only when we look more closely at the little way of Saint Therese that we can truly appreciate the simplicity of her doctrine. In her writings, we see a person deeply in love with the Lord Jesus, who desires to please her Lord in any way possible. When considering her vocation, Saint Therese navigated through many intense desires. At various times throughout her upbringing, she felt drawn to taking on different roles, such as a warrior, a priest, an apostle, a doctor, and a martyr. She was inspired by her love for God and for neighbor to do great things and to suffer whatever was necessary for the sake of the Lord. And then upon further meditation, Therese studied the letters of St. Paul and was especially moved by the chapters 12 and 13 of the first letter to the Corinthians, which touch upon the gifts of the spirits, the greatest of which is love. And Saint Therese then came to a realization that she recounts in her autobiography, the story of a soul. And she says, "Charity gave me the key to my vocation. I understood that love comprised all vocations, that love was everything, that it embraced all times and places. In a word, that it was eternal. Then, in the excess of my delirious joy, I cried out, 'O Jesus, my love, my vocation, at last I have found it. My vocation is love. And Saint Therese carried this inspiration in her heart for the rest of her short life. Now, it is one thing to know that her vocation is love, but it's quite another thing to put that knowledge into practice. And one of the greatest contributions of Saint Therese to the life of the Church is not just her written doctrine, but her personal example. She not only taught her little way of love, but led by example in loving her neighbor, especially her fellow Carmelite nuns. And Blessed Fulton Sheen recounts one such instance where Saint Therese applied the little way of love in a concrete way. And I apologize, but I cannot deliver this the same way as Fulton Sheen, but I'll do the best I can. One of the nuns in the convent was old Sister Peter. She was in her 80s. She was arthritic. She was cross. Nuns can be cross. So can priests be cross. God forbid. But Sister Peter was cross. And she was in great pain. And she always had to go to the refectory about 10 minutes before the other sisters because it took her so long to walk on account of her arthritis. Then she had to be aided as she walked, had to sit down in a chair in a special way, and had to have the bread broken in her bowl, for her in her bowl, always in a special way, for she had done it that way for 50 years. Well, every other sister found it very hard to take care of Sister Peter. But Saint Therese said, I'm going to do this. And one day Sister Peter said to her, you're too young. You're a young novice. You don't know how to do anything. I think maybe you want to kill me the way that you are treating me. And Saint Therese would just smile back at her. And one day while she was going into the refectory with Sister Peter, Therese heard music. And before her eyes, she saw a great ballroom. Sweet music was being played. Dancing was on the floor. And she heard small talk that went with that kind of entertainment. And for the moment, she said she was transported to the joy of this scene. Then she looked down at Sister Peter and she said, for all the happiness and joyful music of the world, I would never give up Sister Peter. And then Sister Peter began to love her. And of course, she always loved Sister Peter. And think of how many circumstances we all have in life where we have to take care of people who perhaps are like Sister Peter. And Therese made herself a saint just simply by taking care of someone who was a little cross. And Saint Therese herself explains how she resolved to deal charitably with the faults of her sisters. She says in her autobiography, yes, I feel it. When I am charitable, it is Jesus alone who is acting in me, and the more united I am to him, the more also do I love my sisters. When I wish to increase this love in me, and when especially the devil tries to place before the eyes of my soul the faults of such and such a sister who is less attractive to me, I hasten to search out her virtues, her good intentions. I tell myself that even if I did see her fall once, she could easily have won a great number of victories, which she is hiding through humility, and that even what appears to me as a fault can very easily be an act of virtue because of her intention. I have no trouble in convincing myself of this truth because a little experience I had which showed me we must never judge. And in dealing with one sister who was especially irksome to her, Saint Therese says, I told myself that charity must not consist in feelings, but in works. And then I set myself to doing that for this sister what I would do for the person I loved the most. Each time I met her, I prayed to God for her, offering him all her virtues and merits. I wasn't content simply with praying very much for the sister who gave me so many struggles, but I took care to render her all the services possible. And when I was tempted to answer her back in a disagreeable manner, I was content with giving her my most friendly smile and with changing the subject of the conversation. For the Imitation of Christ says, it is better to leave each one in his own opinion than to enter into arguments. And we can indeed appreciate what Saint Therese has to say about feelings versus actions. Oftentimes we gauge our love for another person by our warm feelings towards them, or our lack thereof. And yet there are people in our lives who do not stir up feelings of love. In fact, they may stir up negative feelings of anger, impatience, irritation, or annoyance. And yet love, charity, does not depend upon our feelings, but is determined by our actions. And we can love another person, as Saint Therese shows us, even a difficult person, despite any negative feelings we might be experiencing. As Saint Therese has said, she does for her sister what she would do for the person she loved the most. She loved every person as if they were Christ himself. And the little way of Saint Therese is the key to holiness in our own time. And Blessed Fulton Sheen appropriately concludes one of his talks on the little flower by saying, it does not require much time to make us saints. It requires only much love.
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2: As for Augustine, no. She wrote from her heart. You know, and these writings have been so impactful in the lives of so many people over the centuries now. You know, and was made a doctor of the church. Beautiful. You know, so and again, her main writing was about this little way. So following the example of a child, you know, this her soul burned with desire for this spiritual childhood, you know. So again, she developed this beautiful little way. She nourished her heart and her soul, which was inspired by the Word of God. So she fed on the Scriptures, she fed on God's Word, she meditated, reflected on that Word. And then say, how can I put this word into my life every day? And that's where her beautiful spirituality and writings came from. You know, so she was very wise and prudent and very humble as well. You know, so her whole thing was to help people know the true love of Christ, to make a connection between the faith that we learn and the lived experience of that faith. And she said in her writings, I've seen so many souls seduced by this false flight, you know, fly like poor moths and burn their wings, and then return to the real and gentle light of love that gives them new wings, which are more brilliant and delicate, so they can fly toward Jesus, that divine fire which burns without consuming. What a beautiful image, you know. So can't wait to dive into more of her reflections on love and suffering as we celebrate Saint Therese of Lisieux today. And we're talking about lessons from the life of this great saint and doctor of the church. We'd love to hear from you today. Send us an email, beacon@ewtn.com.
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5: 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Maybe another way to ask that would be, how familiar are you with the Gospels? When I was living in D.C., I was on the plane taking a late flight home, sitting next to a young girl. She was probably 16, 17. I had my collar on, and we got talking, and she said somehow in the course of the conversation, she acknowledged that she was running away from home and was in the midst of an awful lot of difficulties that were going on. Her story seemed to be remarkably akin to the story of the prodigal son, which we just heard this past Sunday at Mass, huh? And so I started to speak a little bit about that with her. And I said, you sound a little bit like the younger son in the story of the prodigal son. And she looked at me like I was from Mars. And I said, are you not familiar with the story of the prodigal son? And she says, no, never heard it. And I just looked at her and I says, oh my goodness, are you in for a wonderful evening?
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2: Yeah.
9: It's like a little duck.
2: Yeah. That's awesome. Yeah, the bass is definitely...
10: Love that.
2: Yeah, it's getting it, man.
10: Yeah.
9: Those little half-step walks gives me goosebumps.
2: Nice. Oh, no. Okay, now Trump is... Oh, don't leave me out.
9: That's right. My turn.
2: That is awesome, man. This is definitely one of the funkiest grooves that you've played, man. It's awesome.
9: I like when it's like when the bass is on top like that, but the tone of the bass, you know, that's not just about the player or the groove, but the kind of strings they're using, you know, the EQ on that. So there's so many other factors that go into that, but that's where I, you know, we talk about having your thumbprint. Like, what do you want your sound to be within a song for the good of the song, the good of accenting the other players around you? Because otherwise, you know, it's just a dirty mess.
2: Yeah, that's true. And in this case, it's funny because the bass is kind of carrying the song, and everybody's kind of building around the bass.
9: Yeah,
2: which is usually not the case, you know.
9: Yeah,
2: which is why I like this arrangement so well.
9: Yeah, so true.
2: Oh, fantastic. I'm Deacon Halperk, who is listening to Beacon of Truth, and today, as we begin a new month, we celebrate the feast of one of the great saints of the last century, Saint Therese of Lisieux, the youngest doctor of the Church, one of the most beloved saints of our time, even to this day. And we're going to talk about her reflections, particularly lessons learned from her life on love and suffering, two things that she knew so very well in her young life. And, of course, would love to hear from you today. Send us an email, beacon@EWTN.com.
9: Of course, don't forget, as you hang out with us each and every day following our show, Ave Maria in the Afternoon gives you insights into what's happening in the world and also great artists or 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
2: All right, my friends, lessons from the life of Saint Therese of Lisieux, her reflections on love and suffering, as we celebrate her today, as we begin a new month. 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Now, I'm drawing these reflections not only from her autobiography, but from letters that she wrote to different people, maybe her spiritual director or to her cousins or to her sisters or to her dad. And so these are just kind of taken from different sources of Saint Therese, but these are beautiful. And I think these are definitely things we can incorporate to our own life today. You know, and how many times have we ever wished we see pictures of Saint Therese of Lisieux or read her writings and think, man, I wish my kids, you know, at that age had

time to learn something so they can really end up fulfilling what God needs them to do. So even if you leave religious life or, you know, seminary, whatever, of course, before you take your final vows, you know, it's God had a different plan. That's okay. You know, just take what you learn from your experience there and carry it forward into the other aspects of your life that God will be calling you to. You know, I found it to be very, very true and very fruitful in my own life. All right, so let's talk about love first. She once wrote in a letter to her cousin, "I know of one means only, so one way only, by which to attain to perfection, and that is love. Let us love, since our heart is made for nothing else. Sometimes I seek other words to express love, but in this land of exile, the word which begins and ends is quite incapable of rendering the vibrations of the soul. We must then adhere to this simple and only word, to love." Right? I mean, that's just so simple, but yet so powerful. And it makes so much sense. You know, I know in my own life, reflecting on St. Teresa of Lisieux, I've really tried to incorporate the love of God into every single talk, every single homily that I give. Because I found, just like St. Teresa, there's a lot of people who don't know or have not truly experienced the love of God. You know, St. Teresa, you know, is saying that we need to change that. We need to witness the power of God's love by our own life. And she's helping us to do just that. And then she continues, "But on whom shall our poor heart lavish this love? Who shall be found that is great enough to be the recipient of its treasures? There exists but one being capable of comprehending love. It is Jesus. He alone can give us back infinitely more than we shall ever give to him." You know, and this reminds me actually of one of the writings of Saint Bernard of Clairvaux, one of the reformers of the Cistercian order, the Trappists, he's a doctor of the church, just like Saint Therese, by the way, and he wrote something beautiful about how comparing our love as human beings with the love of God, he was saying it's like comparing a stream, a flowing stream, to a thirsty person, where God is the stream and we're the person that's thirsting. It's not even close, you know, the difference in the love. But when we give ourselves totally and completely in love to Christ, when we hold nothing back of our love, hold nothing back of our hearts, hold nothing back of ourselves from Christ, right, then we're giving to him, you know, all that we have, and that's beautiful. And so we're reciprocating that love. So God initiates the relationship of love, then our job is to reciprocate that love back to the Lord. That's what St. Teresa is saying so beautifully in her writings. And in her autobiography, Story of a Soul, she says, "Your love has gone before me, and it has grown with me." So God, again, is the initiator of love. His love, his relationship of love comes first, and we choose to enter into that love and to accept that love and to live that love and to return that love, right? She goes, "It has grown with me." So as we grow and continue and mature in our faith, God's love grows with us. And she continues, "And now it is at an abyss whose depths I cannot fathom." Wow. "Love attracts love, and my Jesus, my love leaps toward yours. It would like to fill the abyss which attracts it. It would like to fill the abyss that attracts it, but alas, it is not even like a drop of dew lost in the ocean. For me to love you as you love me, I would have to borrow your own love, and then only would I be at rest." Wow. So again, almost like echoing St. Bernard of Clairvaux, she talks about her love is like a drop in the ocean of God's love and mercy. You know, and the only way that she could feel it, she could return

0: Turn that love is to borrow the love from God. Wow. What an interesting way to think about how we can love God. My love is not enough. Let me borrow some of your love, God. Wow. You know, I'm thinking about a connection here with divine mercy. You know, how we enter into that love of God, in a sense, borrow God's love through the grace that we receive in the sacraments, especially the Eucharist, where we get nurtured on the body, blood, soul, divinity of the living God. And that, you know, we enter into that loving relationship of intimacy and communion in a covenant exchange of love and life. You know, we offer ourselves and our lives to Christ, and in turn, he gives us his body, blood, soul, divinity to strengthen us. You know, oh, awesome. And she wrote in a letter to her sister, there is only one thing to do here below, to love Jesus, to win souls for him, so that he may be loved. See, the whole thing about evangelization that I've learned from St. Therese, again, it's not about apologetics and dogma. I mean, that's great, but people need to know the love of God first. They need to experience his love first, and then we can get into the other stuff. And that's her point, to win souls for Jesus so that, why? That he may be loved, right? That's the key. So my definition of evangelization is to help people to encounter the life-changing love of Jesus. And there's no question in my mind that the way I think about evangelization was influenced by St. Therese of Lisieux. You know, beautiful. She goes, let us seize with jealous care every last opportunity of self-sacrifice. Let us refuse him nothing. He does so want our love, right? So love is gift, love is sacrifice, right? Mother Teresa of Calcutta, Saint Teresa of Calcutta once said that for a sacrifice to be worthy of God, it has to hurt, right? It has to cost, right? And Saint Therese is saying that as well, you know, that love is about sacrifice, it's about the gift of ourselves, it's about pouring ourselves out in love to others. And when we do that, we're loving God, right? Love God and love your neighbor as yourself. I love that. And then back in her autobiography, perfection consists in doing his will, right? Doing his will and being what he wills us to be, right? You hear me say that all the time, that we have to become the person who Christ created us to be, right? I love that. And she says, our Lord's love is revealed as perfectly in the most simple soul who resists his grace in nothing as in the most excellent soul. In fact, since the nature of love is to humble oneself, right? I love that. So humility is a hallmark of love, she says. It seems God would not descend so low when coming to their heart, but he created the child who knows only how to make his feeble cries heard. It is to their hearts that God deigned to lower himself. So he talks about this divine condescension, how God came down to the level of humanity. Why? Out of love for us. He loved us. He loves us so much. He doesn't want us to stay in our sin. He wants to create a way for us to be able to have life with him forever. And so it's out of love that God sent his son, our Lord and Savior, Jesus Christ. I'm Deacon Harold Burke Sivers, listening to Beacon of Truth, and today we're celebrating one of the great saints of the 20th century, the late 19th century, but you know, she was canonized in the 20th century. Saint Therese of Lisieux, on her feast day today, we're talking about lessons we can learn from her life, particularly lessons about love and suffering, so, two things that were united so beautifully in her young soul. And also a wonderful teacher and the youngest doctor of the church. And she died at age 24. St. Therese of Lisieux, lessons from her life. Of course, we'd love to hear from you. Send us an email, beacon@ewtn.com. She says, and I love her just reflection, but she just writes spontaneously to God. She said, my God, I choose all. I do not want to be a saint by halves. I fear only one thing, to keep my own will. So take it, for I choose all that you will. So again, she saw this response to love as uniting her will with God's will, her life with God's life, her heart with God's heart. And I just absolutely love this. And again, I incorporate this into my own life, into my talks as well. I talk about how when our will, our wants, our needs, our hopes, our desires, our dreams are in communion with God's will, our will and God's will are one, now we are truly free to love. Now we are truly free to become the person who God created us to be, right? I mean, that's what she said. I don't want to love by halves. I want to love by all. I want to give everything and hold nothing back of my love. No, hold nothing back of myself. Complete, reckless abandonment to the will of God, right? That's the attitude that we need to have, particularly in our culture today, and to trust that when we abandon ourselves to God, that God will just leave our hearts out there, you know, to be vulnerable, you know, that he will surround our hearts with his merciful love, that he will surround our hearts with his heart, you know, that's what Saint Therese taught so beautifully. And so let's turn to some reflections of Saint Therese on suffering. Again, she died at 24 years old, suffered from a terrible affliction, but yet she saw it as an invitation of Christ coming into her life. You know, a visit by her divine spouse, she would say. An illness as a visit by her divine spouse. Incredible spirituality of this young lady. All right, she goes, yes, suffering opened wide its arms to me, and I threw myself into them with love. What? She's basically saying, I embraced suffering. Suffering came to me, and I wrapped my arms around suffering and embraced it. I mean, how many people do that? You know, we live in a culture that wants to eliminate suffering, right? With euthanasia, you know, to put those to death who are suffering, whose lives don't seem to have any worth anymore, or physician-assisted suicide, you know, where a physician or nurse practitioner or physician assistant can write a prescription for you to kill yourself, you know, take your own life, to avoid suffering, right? No, Saint Therese says, no, we open our arms and we embrace it. And she continues, when one wishes to attain a goal, one must use the means. Jesus made me understand that it was through suffering that he wanted to give me souls. And my attraction for suffering grew in proportion to its increase. What? That is an incredible way to look at suffering. You know, my attraction for suffering grew in its proportion to its increase. So in other words, the more she suffered, the more she was attracted to suffering, because that opened her, she felt that opened her heart more deeply to God's love. Wow. What, man. Well, I wish that so many in our culture would adopt that attitude when it comes to suffering, because every single person is going to suffer. Every single person will not escape this life without suffering. So the lesson that Saint Therese, I think, teaches us here is something that we said before, is that we don't avoid suffering because it's meaningless. Like Saint Therese, we find meaning in the suffering that's unavoidable. Right? We don't avoid suffering because it's meaningless. We find meaning in the suffering that is unavoidable. Right? Beautiful lesson. She said, I was considered that I was born for joy, for glory. God made me understand my own glory would not be evident in the eyes of mortals, that it would consist in becoming a great saint. All right, so she saw suffering as a way of purifying her soul, so that the glory that she experienced would not be seen by mortal eyes. Because when people look at her, oh my goodness, look at her suffering. Look at her suffering. But she's saying, no, look at my glory. Look at my glory. Wow, that's powerful, powerful. You know, again, reminds of Jesus at the Last Supper. You know, I've been glorified by God, and I will glorify him again. That glory comes from his sacrifice on the cross, right? And Saint Therese of Lisieux understood that beautifully. I'm Deacon Harold Brooks Sivers, listening to Beacon of Truth, and today we're celebrating the feast of Saint Therese of Lisieux, and so we're looking at lessons we can learn from her life, particularly lessons about love and suffering. And of course, we'd love to hear from you today about your thoughts on this youngest doctor of the church, one of the most popular saints of the last century. Send us an email, beacon@ewtn.com. You know, she talks about God's will when it comes to love. You know, she saw that the way she returned love was by fulfilling God's will in her life. So now she wants to unite this idea of love and God's will with suffering. So she writes in her autobiography, Story of a Soul, "My one purpose then would be to accomplish the will of God, to sacrifice myself for him in a way that would please him." Right? So to give herself in a way that pleases God. Right? So for now, that means that in the way, so not doing things that we think will make us happy, but focusing on things that will make God happy. You know, for example, if we have hatred and anger in our hearts toward a family member, or toward someone that did us wrong, you know, and we harbor hatred and resentment in our hearts, and we think we're justified because the person hurt us, but that's not what Saint Therese is talking about here. You know, to sacrifice yourself is to witness the power of God's love in difficult moments. You know, to reach out to that person and to become a vehicle of mercy, God's love and mercy in their life. You know, the person that hurt us. You know, this is a difficult but a beautiful teaching that Jesus teaches us, and Saint Therese so beautifully reminds us. She said, "For a long time, I have not belonged to myself, since I delivered myself totally to Jesus, and he is therefore free to do with me as he pleases." So she's thinking about it, not just uniting her will to God's will, cooperating with God's grace so that God's will can be done. She's like, "I just gave everything so God can do with me as he wants. I've completely given my will and my life over to him." You know, that's living in reckless divine abandonment to the love of God. That's something that's very difficult to do in our culture today. It's hard to let go, right? But Saint Therese is encouraging us to do just that. And she continues, "He has given me the attraction for a complete exile, and he has made me understand all the sufferings I would meet with, asking me if I would drink the chalice to the dregs." Wow. Well, it reminds me of the apostles, right? Where the sons of Zebedee, James and John, to get all excited. You know, Jesus called down fire from heaven on them. And Jesus says, "Are you willing to drink the cup that I'm willing to drink?" Right? And he said, "Are you willing to suffer the way that I'm going to suffer?" And they said, "Yes." Of course, they didn't know what they were talking about. But Jesus said, "Oh, yeah, you are going to suffer, my friends. You will drink from the chalice." And Saint Therese is talking about that too, how she was given this chalice to drink by the Lord, and she wants to drain it to the dregs, right? Wow. "I want to seize this cup immediately when Jesus presented it to me, but he withdrew his hand and made me understand that my resignation alone was pleasing to him." Wow. Just the idea that she was willing to accept the suffering, not just to accept the cup of suffering, but her willingness to accept that cross from the Lord. That's what was pleasing to the Lord. Right? Oh, that beautiful, beautiful insight. You know, and this is why I talk about finding meaning in suffering. You know, Saint Therese gives us some beautiful insights here, which I think that Saint John Paul II drew from when he wrote Salvifici Dolores, his beautiful encyclical letter on the meaning of suffering, on human suffering in the world. You know, he has some amazing insights in there, but I think some of this was reflective of the thoughts of Saint Therese of Lisieux. Right? You know, absolutely beautiful. He goes, "Do not be troubled if I suffer very much." So, and that's, now she's, this is toward the end of her autobiography, and she's letting the sisters know, you know, "Do not be troubled if I suffer very much. If you see me, if you see in me no sign of joy at the moment of death." Our Lord really died as a victim of love. Our Lord died on the cross in anguish, and yet he was the most beautiful death of love. Wow, man, Saint, I mean, I could go on and on. This is just absolutely stirring my heart. I mean, my heart's on fire right now. These are just beautiful. I mean, go back and get The Story of a Soul and really take it to adoration. Immerse yourself in the beauty of the spirituality of this amazing saint that we celebrate today, Saint Therese of Lisieux. All right, tomorrow we're going to talk about the Holy Guardian Angels. Can't wait for that. 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The Father and the Son and the Holy Spirit. Amen.
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0: This is Deacon Harold Burke Sivers. 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
7: There's a great saying that we should be a thermostat and not a thermometer. A thermometer reads the temperature of the room and responds to it. A thermostat sets the temperature of the room. 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Send us a message at connect@reallifecatholic.com. 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
8: This is Father Ken Giracy. The necessity of going to confession is food for the soul. It is the healing grace that the soul longed for. Our Lord gave us the sacrament of confession as the ordinary means of being reestablished to the covenant relationship He established with us. If a person falls into mortal sin, they cut themselves off from God. My friend, there is a necessity for us to take advantage of the sacrament of confession because it is God's divine mandate given to us.
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11: In the Gospel passage for this Sunday, we see a side of Jesus that many of us are unacquainted with. The passage resembles many other passages in that Jesus gives a parable to the chief priests and the elders, but his parable is poignant. It's directly in reference to his own death and carries with it the message that God's favor will rest upon the church that Jesus is founding. These must have been very strong words for them to hear. And many Christians today aren't accustomed to hearing Jesus speak so boldly and so frankly. He tells the parable of an owner of a vineyard who leases out his vineyard to tenants and then sends different people to check on them to see how they're doing. The tenants, however, seize them, beat them, and even kill the landowner's own son whom he sends. Jesus concludes by telling the chief priests and the elders of God's people, "Therefore I say to you, the kingdom of God will be taken away from you and given to a people that will produce its fruit." I think it's very important for us to notice the strength of Jesus' position in this parable. He is not mincing his words. He's issuing a direct statement of warning. And that warning is healthy for us to hear as well. Many Christians today act as if the words of Christ are optional, or as if their own personal dedication to Jesus didn't really matter. Many Christians go through their lives looking for meaning somewhere else than in their faith. But all this can change. What an incredible thought. Jesus really does care about you. He really cares whether or not you believe in him. Your decision to really follow Jesus will bless generations after you. Jesus is knocking on the door of your heart. Don't put off his invitation any longer. Let him in.
10: For more information,
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13: Ave Maria in the Afternoon is a co-production of Ave Maria Radio and EWTN Radio and carried across the EWTN Global Catholic Radio Network. Welcome to Ave Maria in the Afternoon, examining the world through the lens of faith from the heart of the Church to help us navigate the culture. Here's Dr. Marcus Peter.
14: Good afternoon. Thank you very much for joining us on this hour of Ave Maria in the Afternoon. I'm Marcus Peter. Blessed, joyous to be with all of you. I'm going to be talking with my friend Dr. Matthew Bunsen, Vice President and Editorial Director of EWTN News, for the first part of the hour. We're going to look at church news, current events, light of church teaching as well. Well, I'll give you a few more details of that in a little bit. But for the remainder of the hour, then, we'll talk with Peter Herbeck about questions about the end of life and the end of the world. Those are actually things that we should think about. Despite our culture's continual denial of death, these crucial questions are a central part of the Christian narrative. And so Peter Herbeck will join us for the remainder of the hour. Now, going back to Matthew, we're going to talk about, as I mentioned, church news. There are a few things I want to mention, the chief among which is we want to address what's happening in France in light of Pope Leo XIV's final day there. On the fourth and his final day of his apostolic journey to France, the Pope had some really strong words for European leaders, including Emmanuel Macron. Now, Macron showed up. He greeted the Pope. They sat together. They spoke with each other publicly. And Pope Leo XIV did not shy away from proclaiming the clear truth, the hard truth, about the culture of death, about embracing abortion and policies that are an affront to human dignity and, by virtue of that, human flourishing. But I also want to point this out. From after he met with European leaders at the Robert Schuman Conference Center in Metz, he then went to the Metz Cathedral. It's St. Stephen's Cathedral. And he celebrated Mass, and 35,000 people attended that Mass, inside and outside the cathedral. 35,000 people in one Mass. Now, I just want to put this into perspective. The rumors of the demise of Catholicism in Europe have been greatly exaggerated. I think this signals and heralds a potential revival, especially amongst the young. We're seeing this with the love for Fulton Sheen as well. There are many young couples who are naming their very, very young children Fulton. Matthew's going to bring that up as well. And so there's much to pray for and much to be grateful for. The other thing I also want to draw to our attention is the note that has come out of the DDF on Nostra Aetate. For now, the headlines.
15: Thank you, Marcus, and good afternoon, everyone. This is your Ave Maria Radio News for Thursday, October 1st. It's the feast of St. Therese of Lisieux. And today's news is brought to you by Visiting Angels, providing loving care and assistance for seniors in need at visitingangels.com. Tennessee is stopping executions in the state after its only female death row inmate survived yesterday's failed execution. Christina Pike was scheduled to be put to death on Wednesday by lethal injection, but the procedure was unsuccessful. Her attorneys say she was still breathing and snoring after receiving two doses of pentobarbital. The White House aims to block CNN from carrying out its previously scheduled television poll coverage of President Trump. According to The Hill, administration officials will not allow CNN to serve as the poll outlet despite a federal judge's ruling last week that lifted a ban against the network. No poll camera will accompany the president during his trip to Texas and Oklahoma. Congress is on break until after the midterms. The Senate wrapped up its work late Wednesday while members of the House left early. So now lawmakers from both chambers are on recess until after November elections. Senate Minority Leader Chuck Schumer is predicting a Democratic victory in November. And more than 10 churches in central India are warning non-Christians they enter at their own risk under a new religious conversion law. The law allows prison sentences for conversions involving force, fraud, or inducement, with possible life imprisonment for mass conversions. Local Christian leaders say the law restricts religious freedom and the warnings protect churches from accusations of illegal conversions. From your AveMariaRadio.net news desk, I'm Dan McGraw.
14: Good afternoon and welcome back. I'm Marcus Pease. I'm blessed to be joined by my dear friend Dr. Matthew Bunsen, Vice President and Editorial Director of EWTN News, and we talk about current events and church news. Matthew, thank you so much for joining us. How are you?
16: I'm doing very well. It's great to be with you, as always.
14: Well, it's always a joy for me to reconnect with you, and I want to begin by affirming you. I was listening to the entire broadcast, or as much of it as possible, during Fulton Sheen's beatification, and gosh, you were on fire. I mean, God bless you, the fortitude. I've always wondered how you can continue with such almost machine-like capacity, but you never fail to disappoint.
16: Well, I appreciate it. No, it was a genuine privilege to be able to take part in our coverage and also to be able to work with the great team that we have, in particular my co-hosts Lila Rose and Father Aquinas Gilbo. So working with them, it makes it very easy.
14: Well, let's talk about, so you were there, you saw everything happen firsthand. I want to invite you to share just how personal this was to you as well, that this moment had finally arrived and there you were helping cover the event.
16: Yeah, well, it's, you and I have talked a little bit over the months. I had the honor of knowing Fulton J. Sheen a little bit when I was a kid growing up in Hawaii. And so it was a very personal beatification for me. But I also recognize, and actually said this on the air, that I was just one of millions and millions of people whose lives were shaped, were changed, who touched by the greatness, by the holiness, by the evangelical zeal of Fulton J. Sheen. So to be counted among them is itself a unique privilege, but then also to be able to cover an event like this. And the response to my mind as I was sitting in the stadium in St. Louis, about 60,000 people perhaps, and then to see how many and how young that crowd was really something. I don't know how many young people were there. And one of our great reporters, Jonah McKeown, made note of the fact that as he was standing in the hall, he noticed parents were calling after kids who were running around, and the name he heard most frequently was Fulton. So there are a lot of little kids roaming around with the name of Fulton.
17: That is very funny. I've got a bit of a confession to make as well. So nearly a few days after the beatification, my bride starts going into labor, and it caught us off guard 16 days early when labor started.
16: Oh, wow. Yeah. Well, I was going to ask if I could congratulate you. I don't know how public it is. So first, let me say congratulations. But I know that there's a purpose in your mentioning this too.
17: Well, thank you so much. So when she was going into labor, we had friends who were there at the beatification, and they had said that they would be venerating his relics and praying for her and the child to be born. And so they texted us at that moment. They had no idea she was going into labor, and they said, venerating Fulton Sheen's relics right now for your bride and child. And so we had to tack on a certain name, and so Thomas Augustine Fulton Peter.
16: Well, there you go. So, but something tells me that Fulton's going to be very prominent in your child's life, and you're probably going to end up calling him Fulton, too, as he's running amok.
17: You know, I've already been doing that. I really thought I'd be calling him Thomas, but in my mind, I'm already thinking of him as Fulton, which... So, now, Fulton Sheen was a deep lover of the West. He saw the great heritage that...
16: He
17: never considered, especially the United States, a nation that had a superiority complex, but he certainly believed that the United States had a moral standing, if you will, in the eyes of the world, and it was, he believed in his lifetime that he saw that moral standing disappear. I invite you to share your thoughts there.
16: Yeah, I think that's absolutely true. I mean, you go back to the 1940s, and even a little bit beyond, ahead of that, but certainly after the Second World War, here we were the triumphant nation in the Second World War. We were the world's greatest superpower. We were the beacon of hope for the world. Fighting then a demonic enemy in the Soviet Union, an atheistic regime that had itself been an ally for a time in the defeat of Nazism in Germany, but then, of course, went on to become what was known quite correctly as the evil empire. But Sheen, rather than being triumphant, he did a couple of things that we still honor today. The first is he had already been an expert in communism, but he was even more outspoken in the dangers of communism and what it means for the West, communism and socialism. He was also very concerned about the moral decline of America, and he tied it, interestingly enough, to the use of the nuclear bombs, the atomic bombs at Hiroshima and Nagasaki, which he saw really from the moral dimension as truly horrifying and something that was deeply concerning to him, because he always came back to that idea of the risks that we face when man tries to play God. And then he was warning as well about the wearing away of our moral fiber in the face of things like birth control. He famously said that the problem with birth control is they want neither birth nor control, mm-hmm. and predicted decades ahead of Roe v. Wade that abortion was on the rise, and he was very, very concerned about that. So he saw it all. He was a prophet in the sense of prophesying, of seeing where things were headed, but he was a prophet in the most traditional sense of the word by always exhorting us to come back to be faithful to God.
17: Can we segue from there into the great conversation about France and Pope Leo XIV's visit to France? Because France... No one thinks of France today and says, gosh, that's a bastion of Catholicism, and yet the great reception Pope Leo has had there.
16: Well, that's, I used the phrase on air here and there that this wasn't simply a papal trip. So from the 25th to the 28th of September, this was a kind of spiritual earthquake. I followed French media throughout and looking at the pearl clutching and on the nigh into weeping of the Islamists, of the Masons, of the secularists, of the ardent adherents of what's known as laïcité, which is this the forced, enforced secularization of France. Leo's visit comes at a time when it is now demonstrably clear, it is empirically shown that there is some kind of a revival happening in Catholicism specifically, but in Christianity writ large, in French culture and life. And I think he arrives at a time when he was able then to give it this affirmation and to give it even more energy. But just by way of a few examples, 800,000 to 900,000 people showed up at the Place de la Concorde and the Champs-Élysées in the middle of Paris, which was considered absolutely unthinkable 80,000 young people showed up at the vigil the night before. Tens and tens of thousands followed him wherever he went in France. And he had this magnificent visit to Lourdes. So this was a spiritual moment for France, but it was also a wake-up call to a country that had historically been called the eldest daughter of the church, but where the church itself seemed in irremediable decline. But no one is saying that now.
17: I don't think anyone can. I mean, just take a look at the pictures of the mosque at the Metz, the St. Stephen's Cathedral.
16: That's right. And he delivered a message, and I think we're starting to really appreciate his style of delivery, where he gave this very powerful, he used that word a minute ago about Fulton Sheen, a very prophetic witness to life, to the sanctity of life. He called out French President Emmanuel Macron, both for his adherence to an anti-life platform, but also that any French president who has little or no interest in religion and the church is failing as that president. Tough, tough words. And he said early in his pontificate that he would have blunt things to say. But he delivers it in a way that is prudent, it is temperate, it is coached and couched in charity. So it's well received. And I think that's one of the messages. And as I said, we're seeing his style now settle into these paper trips.
17: I'm talking with my dear friend, Dr. Matthew Bunsen, Vice President and Editorial Director of EWTN News. We're talking about church news, current events in light of church teaching. Specifically, we're talking right now about Pope Leo XIV's visit to France, showing that the strong Catholic heartbeat of France is still alive. Stay tuned. I'm Marcus Peter.
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17: Good afternoon and welcome back. I'm Mark Speed. I'm talking with Dr. Matthew Bunsen, Vice President and Editorial Director of EWTN News. Matthew, to continue in vain with the news pertaining to Pope Leo XIV, I've long wondered, and you and I have joked and speculated that being now that we have a Chicago native as Pope, would being a White Sox fan avail you to some graces? Do we have textual evidence that that might be the case now?
16: Well, all I can say is that he is certainly, without question, the world's most famous White Sox fan. He is probably also now, it's safe to say, the world's most famous baseball fan. And he seems to have this ongoing relationship of friendship and support for the White Sox. Now, for those who follow sports, the White Sox are in the playoffs, not too many years removed from being arguably one of the worst teams in baseball in Major League history, apparently. And here the White Sox are in the playoffs, and they currently lead their playoff series against the Houston Astros, I think 2-0. And they aren't just winning, they're pounding them. So we'll see what happens. But this has been, for a lot of people, a lot of fun to watch, just because it is so authentic and so genuine. And we can all smile every time there is some new bit of news about Pope Leo and the White Sox. And the line I always come back to is when he was asked at the National Catholic Youth Conference, NCYC, you know, about his socks, and he said, "Well, yes, but I'm always wearing white socks."
17: Okay, that's very clever. That's very, very clever. Now, I have to ask, and, you know, given their dramatic...
16: Yeah.
17: Oh, sorry, go ahead, please.
16: Yeah, go ahead. Please.
17: Well, given their dramatic turnaround this season, could papal favor be one of the reasons?
16: I'm going to speculate that the last person who would argue that there's a cause and effect would be Pope Leo himself. I think we've had a lot of memes all over social media, of the White Sox with angels and armies of Christian knights and that sort of thing. But I think in some ways it's a lot of fun for a lot of people. And there's a very interesting spiritual dimension to this, because yes, obviously he is a White Sox fan, and they had what they call Pope Night. And they had I would call a Pope hat. It was a version of a mitre. I don't want to credit it with that, but I mean, that was their intent. But Leo has a purpose for a lot of this, and it is making sure that we're understanding and elevating sport and the spirit of sport. And so the letter that he just sent to the White Sox, sort of expressing gratitude for the gifts and everything else, but he makes an important point, and he says that sport can truly become a school of life where all can learn that abundance does not come from victory at any cost, but from sharing, from respecting others, and from the joy of walking together. And that, as he said, is his hope that the White Sox will continue to, quote, foster bonds of friendship and solidarity among people, and thus bear hopeful witness to the possibility of living and working together in peace. You know, sports, as we just saw with the World Cup here in the U.S., despite that I think our food probably clogged a lot of arteries for the athletes who came, but it was also a really great demonstration of the power of sports and athletics to bring people together, that for those weeks that the World Cup was taking place, there are friendships formed and people really came together. And I think Pope Leo is onto something, expressing this hope for solidarity that can come from something like sports, which has always been one of the great Olympic ideals and one of the great ideals of sports in all its dimensions.
17: To continue in this vein of friendship and solidarity, especially in light of the faith, we would be remiss, Matthew, if I did not ask your thoughts on the note that has come out, particularly from the DDF under Leo's papacy, but it's signed by three prefects, so basically three dicasteries, and that's on the 60th anniversary of Nostra Aetate.
16: Yeah, I think what we have seen is this recognition of the importance of interreligious dialogue. But one of the things that, the two things that are worth noting, in my view, that the first is that given the emergence in the last few years of the levels of anti-Semitism, mm-hmm. that this was an occasion that also gives us an opportunity to really go back and remind everyone of one of the most important messages of Nostra Aetate, which is on this recognition of the church's relationship with other religions, of the special place that Judaism holds, but also that the church in every possible way condemns anti-Semitism. The other dimension is also the necessity, how important it is for us to be very clear when we have dialogue with other religions about what we believe, that we are clear in what is possible in terms of dialogue and what isn't. And that and to bring this back to Fulton J. Sheen, who always was very clear in what the church teaches, never watered it down, precisely because it is an injustice to do that. Aside the fact that it's just morally wrong to lie about our own faith, but it is an injustice to ourselves in watering down what we believe, but also an injustice to people we're having dialogue to, because it means that we're not authentic, that we're not telling the truth, even if that truth is a hard one. And at the end, I think so many people came into the faith because Fulton J. Sheen was willing to speak the hard truth and was always honest. And I think that's one of the hallmarks, too, of a document like Nostra Aetate and how we interact with religions around the world.
17: One of the things that the document makes very clear is there's a lot of work that still remains to be done, but that Christian-Jewish dialogue cannot be a secondary activity to the grander work of the propagation of the gospel. I invite you to speak right to the heart of all of our listeners right now about that specific effort.
16: Well, that's right. There is not and cannot be some sort of a demotion of our call to proclaim the gospel, to go out and preach the gospel to all nations, in some false hope of cultivating a friendship, because it won't, as you're just saying, it won't be a true friendship. That it will be built on what is a lie, on what we believe, but also we are betraying who we are called to be. And that is, again, these proclaimers of the gospel. So I think a document like this reflection on Nostra Aetate reminds us of the fact that we are still called, we are called to proclaim the gospel. And in a world of such cynicism, in a world where everything seems to be up for grabs, I think having that clarity in what we're doing is actually going to be essential, but it's also, I think, ultimately appreciated by the people who are drawn to the faith and who actually want to know what we truly, honestly believe.
17: To shift gears, I know we're running out of time, but I want to invite your thoughts into what's going on with the European data rules, the new European data rules, and baptismal records, and why that's a legitimate concern.
16: Yeah, this one I think took some people by surprise, because this particular case began in Belgium, mm-hmm. the Diocese of Ghent, where an individual asked the Diocese of Ghent to remove from the local church registry the record of his baptism. And this has then sparked a full-on case in which now the Court of Justice of the European Union is hearing a case whether or not the Catholic Church, A, is violating Europe's general data protection regulations by refusing to erase the names of people on baptismal records, and whether the Church can actually possibly comply with it. And this is a fascinating case, but I think it gives us an idea of sort of what we're up against in terms of secularism, which sort of puts the bow, as you like to say, on this conversation in terms of the proclamation of the gospel being faithful to who we are.
17: Amen. My guest has been Dr. Matthew Bunsen, Vice President and Editorial Director of EWTN News. The work of propagating Christianity still continues. Stay tuned. I'm Marcus Peter.
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24: In the midst of our culture today, in this age of relativism, which wants to grant Jesus some significance, but not so much, so we'll give him wise man, great leader, inspiring preacher, great teacher, prophet. You don't get that option when you claim to be God. What reasons do we have to believe that he is who he said he is? And it's important, again, to employ the use of our reason and to understand that faith is not blind. My faith, and please God, the faith of everyone here, is not blind. It rests on something. It rests on a number of things, not least of which is my own experience of God, but it also has something substantial which can be claimed through history. We're not talking about a galaxy long, long ago, far, far away when we talk about Jesus. We're talking about a precise moment in history which has been testified to by countless testimonies, and you and I have access to them.
25: The wisdom of Mother Angelica.
26: Have you ever been so grief-stricken and so heart-sick that you can't see God? You can't see God in the tragedy. You can't see God in that cross. You can't see God in that sin. Why? You're enveloped in that grief. You're enveloped in fear. And God is out the window. You don't see him standing right next to you.
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14: Good afternoon and welcome back. I'm Marcus Peter. Questions about the end of life, end of the world, end of time, the four last things. These are things that every Catholic ought to be constantly thinking about, but it's also one of those things that the secular culture refuses to let us even ponder, largely because as we try to run away from God, we try to shirk away from our own mortality. Joining me to have this conversation is Peter Herbeck, Executive Vice President and Director of Missions for Renewal Ministries, and a friend. Peter, glad to have you in the program. How are you?
28: I'm doing well, thank you. It's good to be here.
14: Well, thank you for joining us. You and I have seen this great concern and preached against it for, especially in recent years, in terms of universalism. It's this ugly beast that showed up, this opiate of theologians. It seems like, gosh, if you only understand your theology, you'll understand hell is empty. But but honestly, when you take a look at the scriptures, it's the four last things are very clear.
28: Yeah, there's no question about it. And I think the part of the reason that the universalism issue has surfaced, at least especially in my circle, Renewal Ministries, we've talked about it quite a bit. Ralph mm-hmm. Ralph Martin did a doctoral thesis on it, basically not just on that, but tried to get at the history of where it came from and why it's prominent, all that kind of stuff, because it does undermine, in many ways, zeal for the salvation of souls. Some people debate that, but I think it does. You know, like to say, if everybody's going to heaven, what do we need to worry about?
14: That's right.
28: And the saints tell us, and kind of what we're going to be talking about today, the four last things. The wise man thinks about the four last things.
14: Yes.
28: You know, and the scriptures are clear, you know, talking about, like Psalm 90, verse 12 says, teach us, Lord, how to count our days that we may gain a heart of wisdom.
14: Yeah.
28: gain wisdom. So the wise men, the saints in the scriptures, always understood to think about our end, to think about death, to think about judgment, to think about the fact that everybody will, we have an appointment in our future, right. Every single one of us, and we have to give an account for our lives. And the scripture is very clear about it. Catechism is very clear about it. But also, for those who are living and dying in the Lord,

0: And then it confuses people. And, of course, the wisdom, again, of the church and scripture is to say, to really have an eternal perspective, living with an eternal perspective, God's plan and understanding our destiny and living with hope has tremendous strength. Yeah. It really gives us a tremendous capacity to be grounded no matter what the circumstances are. Yeah. And I think meditating on these things is really worth doing.
1: Because that eternal perspective is what ensures that you understand nothing that happens in this life is ultimately eternal.
0: Yeah, exactly.
1: That suddenly fills you with hope. I recall reading this phrase some time ago that the Christian doesn't fear death because he's died 1,000 times over before.
0: Oh, yeah.
1: In the face of that, the four last things shouldn't terrify us. We should welcome it.
0: Yeah.
1: Yeah, so tell us about that.
0: So the four last things, death, judgment, heaven, hell. These things are definitely in our future. There's absolutely no doubt about it. You know, so the question is, what's our disposition toward them? And as I was just mentioning briefly there a minute ago, just those who are baptized into Christ and those who are loving the Lord, loving their neighbor best they can, you know, mm-hmm. living in the life of the church and trying to do God's will the best you can, there's no need to fear death in a way that right. a lot of people do, which is, first of all, people don't want to die. But secondly, the actual judgment of facing the Lord, that there's a wrong kind of fear about it, like a mm-hmm. sometimes a servile fear, the idea that God is angry, God is, you know, you don't want to get before him, but his children, he's going to greet with great joy.
1: Yeah.
0: And it's meant to be a strength. And so the shortness of days, our life is short too. Not only do we say, you know, think, count your days and gain wisdom, but the scripture is very clear. Life is a breath. It's a passing shadow. You're yeah. here today and you're gone tomorrow. One of the things I say a lot of times at talks when I'm trying to give at men's conferences, trying to give guys perspective and talking about the shortness of life. And so, you know, the truth is you're going to be dead soon. Turn to somebody next to you and say, hey, you're going to be dead soon. And everybody just goes, you know, and they said, it's actually a truth.
1: Yeah.
0: But that problem, the awkwardness has been solved.
1: Right.
0: It's been solved in the life of passion, death, and resurrection of Jesus. And being baptized into Christ, the new creation's already begun in us, a new right. reality. So that's one of the things that helps a renewed mind doesn't get just preoccupied with the fear of darkness and the unknown. Mm-hmm. You lay hold of the fundamental truths of what God has already done in us. We're already born again by right. water and the Spirit.
1: Right.
0: The new life, the future that's in Jesus that will lead us to pass from death to life and enter into the full life of the kingdom of God's already happening and present in us.
1: Right.
0: And the more we can kind of come into agreement with that, and come into agreement with who God knows us to be and what God says to his people, the more we're going to be able to just be, to walk with that eternal perspective, no matter what the circumstances are around us.
1: Right. And when you do that, you suddenly come to the conclusion that you don't fear judgment. You don't fear death.
0: Yeah.
1: I mean, you think about Paul, right? 1 Corinthians chapter 15, verse 55. Oh, death, where is your sting? Oh, hell, where is your victory?
0: Yeah.
1: I sometimes think about the fact that it takes a certain kind of audacity to be able to say that. But that's the audacity of every single Christian. That's what we ought to have.
0: Yeah. It's confidence.
1: Right.
0: And it's a dimension of hope.
1: Right.
0: And hope is, you know, Joseph Pieper described hope this way. It's the confident expectation of fulfillment.
1: Yeah.
0: And we're the fulfillment of what? Of God's promises
1: right.
0: to us. And God's word is sure. It's totally trustworthy. And the promise he's given us, if we live and die in his son, in this life, we're going to inherit the kingdom of God. And that should be a source of great joy. And we see it in the New Testament for Christians who've been being persecuted. They're going through very, very difficult circumstances regularly in the letters of Peter and Paul and the others, Paul's own life, Peter's life, but also the way they speak to the brothers and sisters. Is there in each community, it seems like these communities are experiencing tribulation, difficulty, mm-hmm. trials. Some are being martyred. They don't have any power in the culture, you know, all the rest of it. But they're characterized, Peter said, by unutterable and exalted joy.
1: That's right.
0: You know, so that's a real thing. It's not pie in the sky. It comes from living in and believing in these truths and knowing it, who it is who's speaking to us.
1: That's right.
0: And that we can be absolutely trustworthy.
1: And that's why when we don't align ourselves with the one who has conquered death, life suddenly becomes not only nihilistic, you start fearing death itself.
0: Yeah, exactly. And that's exactly where the devil wants to get you. You know, he wants to turn our attention away from the promises of God, the fundamental truth of what's being communicated, and then living from a realization, I actually am a new creation. The new humanity is born in me. I'm a temple of the living God. What the devil wants to do is to deceive us. It's the only way he can really harm a Christian,
1: mm-hmm.
0: is ultimately to get us to not think about and believe in the promises of God and to be mm-hmm. deceived, and somehow I'm outside that,
1: right.
0: or the promise doesn't apply to

0: me. And at the end of the day, he wants us to lose that faith, that confidence, and that hope, because when he can't do anything to a Christian who's living in those things, and that's when we're light to the world.
1: Right.
0: Especially now, just think about the level of the culture of death that's present in our culture, in the culture of the West. And you saw it in Chicago at the one convention, you know, where they were giving abortion pills to people right outside. It's like somehow, when a culture of death emerges, I remember Father Francis Martin used to say, you know, a culture of death has begun to emerge when death itself becomes the answer to our most intractable problems.
1: Right.
0: Unwanted baby, aging parent, whatever it is. This is the answer for us, these troubling things. And it's a power and it's a dominion that Jesus Christ has broken.
1: Mm-hmm.
0: That is the power of death. It casts a shadow over us. Was it
1: right
0: in Luke, you know, that we walk, how does the passage go? The dawn from on high shall break upon us to shine on those who dwell in darkness, in the shadow of death, and to guide our feet into the way of peace. So this light has shone in us.
1: Mm-hmm.
0: And we have to see it in one another, affirm it in one another.
1: Yep.
0: And that's all based on the truth of God's revelation. So anyway, there's just golden stuff here in the Catechism. I don't know if you want to...
1: Yes, absolutely. But we're running out of time in this segment.
0: Okay.
1: My guest is Peter Herbeck, Executive Vice President and Director of Missions for Renewal Ministries. And we're talking about the four last things. Essentially, we're talking about death, the fact that all of us will die, and that we have nothing, completely nothing to be afraid of, because Jesus Christ, our Lord and Savior, has conquered death itself. So we invite you to continue to stay tuned, because we're continuing this conversation on the other side of the break. I'm Marcus Peter.

0: This program brought to you in part by the following nonprofit.
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9: 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We get what we look for. Saint Therese of Lisieux has an interesting insight on this. Once in a discussion over the possibility of avoiding purgatory, the future saint told another member of her community, Sister Maria Fabronia, that God was more father than judge. And in this discussion, debate, she finally took the liberty of saying to the other sister, "If you look for the justice of God, you will get it. The soul will receive from God exactly what she desires." Are we full of wounds and anger and hurt, and do we want to inflict that on other people? Are we allowing God to heal us? If we receive His mercy, we have to show it to others. The Beatitudes are the heart of Jesus' message. Let's be transformed by them. Blessed are the merciful, for they shall obtain mercy.
8: For more about the Beatitudes, visit EWTNRC.com.
10: How would you define the word beatitude? Webster's Dictionary defines beatitude as a state of utmost bliss and a declaration made in the Sermon on the Mount. The Catechism of the Catholic Church states that the Beatitudes are, in effect, a portrait of the man who declared them, Jesus Christ, depicting his countenance and portraying his charity. The Beatitudes also describe the attitudes and actions that should portray and depict his followers, true Christians. The Beatitudes are paradoxical in their promises. None seems more paradoxical than number 8, which proclaims, "Blessed are you when men revile you and persecute you and utter all kinds of evil against you falsely on my account. Rejoice and be glad, for your reward is great in heaven." The paradox is that God is present even amidst trials and tribulations. This is Peggy Stanton, and this has been the Order of Malta's Minute with the Catechism.
11: Good afternoon. Welcome back. I'm Marcus Peter. My guests Peter Herbeck and I are discussing the reality of our own mortality, death, heaven, hell, judgment, the four last things. And we're talking about this in light of the hope we have in Christ Jesus. So, Peter, just before the break hit, we were talking about the fact that death comes for us all. And we have no reason to fear death because our Lord and Savior has conquered death. Death doesn't cast a shadow over us. But there's a kind of necessitated moral response from us as we respond to Jesus' love. So just tell us about that.
12: Yeah, basically everything that we're standing on comes from an understanding what's in our futures from the Word of God. I just wanted to read this little line from Dave Verboom just to really have confidence in the power of the Word of God. It says, therefore, since everything asserted by the inspired authors or sacred writers must be held to be asserted by the Holy Spirit, it follows that the books of Scripture must be acknowledged as teaching solidly, faithfully, and without error that truth which God wanted to put into the sacred writings. Mm-hmm. And so I think one of the reasons why people lose faith and confidence in the fundamental truths and promises of God is because the Scripture has been under attack so much, and there's so much doubt cast on it, and its word. And so what we're talking about really fundamentally is God's revelation. It's the voice of the Holy Spirit, God himself speaking to us in love. Hebrews 9:27, and just as the appointed man is appointed to die once, then after that the judgment. Mm-hmm. You know, it's a typical kind of way in which Scripture reveals it to us, and we know there's a particular judgment, there's a final judgment. Yeah. Let me just read a couple of these paragraphs, because they're so powerful, they're so clear. This is from 1021 in the Catechism. Death puts an end to human life as the time open to either accepting or rejecting the divine grace manifested in Christ. Mm-hmm. So you get here not just a fundamental truth, but also you understand what is this period between the two comings of Jesus. It's the time of the church when salvation and mercy and triumph over death is being offered to the human race. And the church exists to communicate that and to live it, and how we live daily as people who have come to the place where we've received that grace and we're walking in it as children of God, and living with that fundamental mind. It's the mind of Scripture. It's the mind of Christ about reality. And we can slip out of that and live in a constant battle, trying to stave off death every day, anxious about it, anxious about aging, of being sick, of not having enough, losing what we have, and being dominated by fears instead of being dominated by the freedom of the Holy Spirit in our lives, you know, as confidence, the children of God.
11: Yep.
12: Paragraph 1022. Each man receives his eternal retribution in his immortal soul at the very moment of his death, in a particular judgment that refers his life to Christ, either entrance into the blessedness of heaven, or entering through purification, or everlasting damnation. Yeah. So it's either going right to heaven, like we say, the saints, the church knows that some of us who have gone before us go directly into the Father's presence. Mm-hmm. Others go through a time of purgation, of purification, which is just, I always look at it like Jesus is totally committed to presenting us to the Father, a finished product.
11: Yep.
12: You know, that, and it's
11: spotless and blameless.
12: Absolutely true, right? And just having love consume us and purify us right to the core and be everything the Father wants us to be. So Jesus is going to get it done here fully, or he's going to get it done here and in purgatory. And so cooperating with the Lord here is a really, really good idea. You know what I mean? And you see the saints, but all the distractions in the world and all the glitter around us and all the distractions, we kind of put off being serious about the road to holiness, and we kind of plateau. Like, I'm a little better than those guys. I'm not as bad as those guys. We kind of live in the middle a little bit, instead of saying, you know what I really want to do? I want in this life, I want to become everything God wants me to be. And I want to learn to love God with all my heart, soul, mind, and strength, love my neighbor, and then love myself in the right kind of way. Yeah. I want that to happen in this world. And it can. The saints are a great sign for us about how far a human being can go in this world who radically surrenders themselves to Christ. So.
11: Yep.
12: Paragraph 1015, when every man receives his eternal recompense in his immortal soul from the moment of his death in a particular judgment by Christ, the judge of the living and the dead.
11: Yeah.
12: And again, it's so important to think about these things, especially now, again, because we will gain wisdom. That means we gain the mind of Christ, mm-hmm. and we understand the meaning of our life, the shortness of our life, the power of God's promises, his presence, that I can live differently in this world. If that's really what is my mind is focused on, and what's moving me, and I'm yielding to the Holy Spirit, I'm living in a community of people in the church, being strengthened by sacraments, word of God, service, mission, all that, I can actually walk, like Scripture says, be in the world, but don't be of the world.
11: That's right.
12: Right? To have the freedom from it,
11: right.
12: of the, that is the whole pattern and way of life of the world, that is always resisting taking God's commandments and his promises seriously or paying attention to them, you know?
11: Yep.
12: So,
11: and going back to what you said earlier about Jesus wants to present us as finished products to the Father, right? You think about Paul's words in 2 Corinthians about how we are ever being conformed into the image of Christ. That doesn't just happen after we die in purgatory. It's supposed to start right now. Yeah. And you and I both know this. Ralph constantly speaks about this. This onus to holiness, this call that's irrevocable. If you believe in Jesus Christ, you're called to a holy life. That began the day we were baptized. That began the day we accepted the Lordship of Jesus Christ over our life. All of us are called to it.
12: Yeah, no, exactly. And I think I'm grateful that there really are many voices in the church that have effectively communicated the call to holiness. Mm-hmm. And it's helping us lay hold of what the saints are teaching, putting it in a way that ordinary folks can hear it, and then we're pursuing that path. I mean, I see it around here all the time, you know, not everybody. I mean, right outside your window here, you have people lined up for confession every day, right in the building. It's just great that people are on the journey, and it's very, very powerful, very powerful. Yeah. The final judgment descriptions in the Catechism are good too. Then paragraph 1030, it says, the resurrection of all the dead, of both the just and the unjust, will precede the last judgment. This will be the hour when all who are in the tombs will hear the voice of the Son of Man, and they will come forth. Those who have done good to the resurrection of life, and those who have done evil to the resurrection of judgment. Next paragraph 1040, the message of the last judgment calls all men and women to conversion, while God is still giving them the acceptable time of the day of salvation. Yeah. And this is a beautiful line. It inspires a holy fear of God. Yeah. Now, there's something that we don't often like to talk about either. You know what I mean? The fear of God.
11: Yeah. And which is supposed to be the beginning of wisdom.
12: It is the foundation of being able to live wisely,
11: yep.
12: right? And then the thing that hit me, I wrote a little booklet on this subject because I was taking one of my nephews through, I was a confirmation sponsor, and they go through all those spiritual gifts of Isaiah from chapter 11 there, mm-hmm. wisdom, understanding. And then the last one is the fear of the Lord, and they change the wording. Because somehow I think people struggle with, you know, it's not right to fear God. And if people think about fearing God, it kind of ruins everything for them and they have a wrong kind of fear. And so, you know, the church is so wise on this. But what's interesting from that Isaiah passage, it lists all those important spiritual gifts that are the endowment of the Messiah that we're given gifts. He says, and he had the fear of the Lord. And then it says, it's Jesus now, the Messiah, and his delight is in the fear of the Lord.
11: Yep.
12: And I remember reading, I thought, wait a minute, I don't delight in the fear of the Lord. I'm missing something. You know what I mean? Yeah. There's something here that's really special, and there's so much wisdom there. St. Augustine, he was instructing young instructors who were drawing new people into the faith, and he said, I have never met a convert who was not first struck by a holy fear of God.
11: Mm.
12: You know, that being able to see, like, wow, God is God. Not just like I have to be afraid of God and run from God or something like a servile fear. Now, that's not bad if that's all you got. You know what I mean? In the sense of if you say, I'm not going to do that bad thing. I'm not going to commit adultery on my wife or something in this moment that's right before me. I'm being tempted. I'm not going to do it because it's really wrong and I could get punished for it.
11: That's
12: now, that's not the highest motive. That's not the highest expression of the fear of God. But it's a good one if that's all you got. You know what I mean? It keeps you out. It keeps you out of there, you know. But a healthy fear of God is the filial fear that many spiritual writers in the Catholic Church, some of the great spiritual writers, have said Jesus had a filial fear, and he will have it for all eternity.
11: Yes,
12: of his Father. Yeah. So you know it's completely healthy.
11: Yeah.
12: And it's being captivated by the Father. It's being captivated by God. It's part of love. It's part of being able to love God with a great purity. And the right kind of respect. So that's a golden virtue that thinking about the last judgment will help us get there.
11: That's
12: why it's important to talk about it here. You know what I mean? And the wrong kind of fear is not healthy. Yeah. Servile fear that every time I make a mistake or something, oh, God's stomping around up there. He's mad at me. He's like an angry dad I had who was out of control. Well, that's not God. That is not God. You know, God is love. But there's a judgment side to God's love. Yeah. God resists all that's... Yeah. all lies, all impurity, and all that is sinful, you know? And he wants to purify it out of us, so...
11: Right, it's a loving father who disciplines his children.
12: Yeah, Very good. And then one of the things that it's good to meditate on, too, is just the idea that the Lord gives us an understanding of the basis of judgment. You know, like what will we be judged upon?
13: Mm-hmm.
12: You know, there's just examples like 1 Corinthians 6:9. Paul saying, Do you not know that wrongdoers will not inherit the kingdom of God? Do not be deceived. Fornicators, idolaters, adulterers, male prostitutes, sodomites, thieves, the greedy, the drunkards, revilers, and robbers, none of these will inherit the kingdom of God. There's like seven or eight of these vice lists, they're called in the Bible. And there's other things Jesus said, you know, if you believe in me and you're baptized, you know, you'll gain eternal life.
13: Yep.
12: If you acknowledge me before men, I'll acknowledge you before my Father in heaven. So there's these really important things that are sprinkled throughout the New Testament that help us understand the basis of the things that matter on the Day of Judgment.
11: Right. Well, Peter, thank you so much for joining us. As we continue in the work of evangelization, understand that we do this with the sure assured hope in the person of Jesus Christ and the hope of eternal beatitude with him. And so we trust in God's grace to that end. My guest has been Peter Herbeck, Executive Vice President and Director of Missions for Renewal Ministries. And until next time for Ave Maria in the Afternoon, I'm Marcus Peter.
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19: 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For your Thursday afternoon, sunny skies, highs lower 60s, northwest winds gust to 25 miles per hour. Mostly clear tonight, lows upper 30s, northwest winds at 5 to 10. Then sunny skies on Friday, highs in the lower 60s. 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I'm meteorologist Corey Hogarth.
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23: This is Bishop Andrew Cousins, Chair of the National Eucharistic Revival, with this month's Eucharistic Moment. Jesus told the woman at the well that the Father seeks those who will worship Him in spirit and in truth. Worship is the homage due to God. It is giving God ourselves. This is what Jesus did on the cross. The cross was an act of worship where Jesus Christ offered Himself to the Father on our behalf. In fact, the cross was the only true act of worship ever offered in the history of our world. Because on the cross, Jesus Christ, both God and man, offered himself fully for the salvation of all. 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It is not just my worship, but I participate in the perfect worship of Jesus, which makes my self-gift pleasing to our Father.
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25: 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I'm Tom Price. As Respect Life Month begins, the chairman of the U.S. Bishops Pro-Life Committee is asking for prayer and action to stop the spread of the abortion pill. Bishop Daniel Thomas released a statement saying, "More women, many of whom have been misinformed about the nature and risks of the abortion pill, will have an abortion alone at home, without any medical supervision." He said, "These affronts to human dignity demand our response." and parental controls are being added to WhatsApp so the guardians can now keep track of what kids are saying. Parents can also control how teens use channels and who can see their status. Meta is also adding a PIN so the teens cannot make changes without their parents' knowledge. For more news with a Catholic perspective, visit EWTNnews.com. Catholic Answers Live starts now.

0: Hello and welcome to Catholic Answers Live. I'm Cy Kellett, your host. Very, very happy to be here with you on this Thursday afternoon. Hey, mark your calendars, October 4th through 8th. Get over to your local theater for the national release of a beautiful new movie called Adore Him. He is here. And what do you think it's about? Yes, it's a movie, and a real movie, about Eucharistic adoration. The He in that title, of course, is God, who loves to dwell with his people. And the Here is any Catholic church where there is Eucharistic adoration. And our guest is the maker of that film, the writer and director of that film, Don Johnson. He did not star in Miami Vice. He's the other Don Johnson, the Catholic evangelist, author, filmmaker, father, and the only person I know, maybe the only person there is, I don't know, who has a master's degree from Biola University and one from Franciscan University, which suggests a conversion at some point. And you would be right if you guessed he was a very serious Protestant who became a very serious Catholic. Don Johnson, thank you for being here.
1: Hey, Cy. Great to be here.
0: And congratulations. I really like the film.
1: Thank you, sir.
0: Adore Him, He is Here. A film on you've done a lot of great films. Let me give you people some of them, because people probably have seen some of these. Convinced was the first big one,
1: yep,
0: which was on coming into the Catholic Church, and the guy on the cover is you getting baptized.
1: That's true. Even though I'm not really in the movie, but I put, you know, I'm on the cover. Yeah, that's right.
0: Unprotected, which is, I thought that was one of the most important movies. I just think it's on the sexual revolution, mm-hmm, basically. Disconnected. That's all of your movies ended in ED until now.
1: I may not have picked the title for this one, Cy, in case you're wondering.
0: Yeah. Yeah. And now Adore Him. By the way, I didn't say this, but Don and I are old friends. We used to do radio together. As a matter of fact, I think both of us are somewhat nostalgic for when we got to.
1: Oh, man.
0: I loved that when we got to do that.
1: Nothing against Catholic Answers Live, but it may have been the best Catholic radio show in
0: you
1: the
0: history. You always say
1: the
0: that just
1: Catholic
0: to try to get
1: radio
0: me in trouble, but it was definitely better than this show. That's Don's take on it.
1: Great time. It was fun.
0: All right. So this is, I go to see Tom Nash, and I went up to the premiere of this movie, Adore Him. And you did it in Orange County. At a magnificent theater on the diocesan property there. And I saw you before the film, and you said, because I think I was teasing you. I think I said, Don, you made a movie about Eucharistic adoration. It's just people sitting quietly looking at, at Jesus. Like, how did you make a movie? And you said to me, well, we had to make it a story. And I was like, how did he do that?
1: Yeah.
0: And then at the end, I don't know if you remember, I said to you as I was walking out, you did it.
1: Yeah.
0: You made it into a story. So congratulations
1: on that.
0: Well,
1: thank you. Yeah, I mean, that is sort of key as a filmmaker, isn't it?
0: Yeah,
1: it's well, although maybe people don't know that. I don't know. It's possible that people don't know that. You wonder, like, why aren't our Christian movies or our Catholic movies sometimes as interesting as they should be? Where's the story? Maybe we want less people speaking at us, lecturing us or preaching or whatever, and more storytelling. And, yeah, that was sort of my philosophy going in. I the people were very gracious when I explained to them early on. I'm like, well, if we're going to do this, we need to tell a story. So it was sort of trying to figure out, well, yeah, what is the story of Eucharistic adoration? Obviously, people.
0: Well, you started the exact spot. I thought this makes perfect sense. Actually, this is the opposite of what I was watching it going, what is Don doing? There's these mysterious people in the desert who see these other people crossing the desert and saying that their God is with them. And I'm like, why do you start with the Ark of the Covenant crossing the desert?
1: Yeah, this is, I'm very happy to put my philosophy and explain what happened here.
0: Good, yeah, explain it.
1: Because this, I had this vision early on. I'm like, well, we want to, why do you go to Eucharistic adoration? I mean, there's many reasons, but to be in the presence of God, right? And what's the benefit of that? So I wanted to connect it historically, but also emotionally. So we start in the wilderness with this family who are moving across the wilderness in order to start a new life at a new place in a new business. And if you remember, Cy, the couple's a little bit at odds because really? Why are we, what are we doing here? Is money really going to make us happy? Is this new business venture going to make us happy? And the idea there is to connect with people who are wandering across the wilderness of life. Mm-hmm. A couple things, right? Wandering across the wilderness of life. We started the new business. We're moving again. Like, at some point, we're like, what are we doing out here?
0: Right.
1: And
0: right.
1: That's what I wanted to connect emotionally with, is people who are striving. We're trying to get through life. But then theologically, they run into the Ark of the Covenant. And to put yourself in that, I often ask my students, I work with high schoolers quite a bit, and I ask them, hey, if you were alive, 2,500 years ago, and you wanted to get as close as you could to God, where would you go?
0: Oh, what a great question. Yeah.
1: Right? Like, say you were, maybe you were in North or South America at the time, right?
0: Yeah.
1: You wouldn't be called that at the time, but maybe you're living here, but you want to get as close as possible to God, where would you go? And after some thought, the obvious answer is, well, God's everywhere, right? We can pray to him everywhere. Aren't we all equally close to God? But actually, no. Scripture's pretty clear. We're not all equally close to God historically.
0: Right.
1: If you really wanted to be close to him, depending what time period you were in, you would find the Israelites. If you were at the time when they're wandering across the desert with the Ark of the Covenant and the tabernacle, you go there.
0: Right? That's right.
1: And you are actually physically closer to the presence of God than anybody else on the planet.
0: Right.
1: And this always fascinated me. This was actually a pretty big part of my conversion story, frankly, is connecting. I was a big Old Testament guy when I converted, right? And saying, I always loved that idea of God comes near to us. He wants to dwell with his people. And how does he do that? And I love the fulfillment of the Ark of the Covenant. Mary, as the new Ark of the Covenant, carrying Jesus in her womb, and Jesus walking around as the new tabernacle, in his body. You even call it, Paul tells us, we live in a tabernacle. And so putting all of those connections, God comes near to us. God comes close to us physically. And did he just stop doing that?
0: Right.
1: Did he just stop doing that?
0: That's, yes.
1: So I wanted to start people along that path intellectually, emotionally, get into the story. We're all wanderers. We all need something more. And then to connect that historically with, what is the Ark of the Covenant? Why did God put himself in a box then?
0: Yeah. Right.
1: And sort of build from there. So obviously the story continues and continues. But that's where I wanted to connect people. I think people sort of understand that a little bit better. I'll be honest, Cy, as an 11-year convert,
0: yeah,
1: a lot of the Catholic world still looks weird.
0: Wonder why that is, John.
1: Feel for the outside perspective, And part of it is I work with a lot of I live with non-Catholics. I'm very much in the non-Catholic world, not inside the bubble, right? And you look at, a Eucharistic procession. And, beautiful, but let's be honest, that's a bit weird.
0: Yeah, to somebody who sees that.
1: Who's never seen it.
0: What is this? What's going on here?
1: Right? What's happening? You're saying God is there?
0: Yeah.
1: But at the same time, I was perfectly happy as a Protestant saying, well, what if you ran into the Ark of the Covenant? Oh, that's God there.
0: Yeah, right. That's right.
1: It was no problem for me.
0: Yeah. And having seen the movie, that is connected. The person of Mary is connected in a way that if I had to say, okay, so Don said to me before I saw the movie, we needed to make it a story. And I'm like, how are you going to make Eucharistic Adoration a story? If I had to say, this is the story Don told, it's the story of God who wants to dwell with his people.
1: And that
0: starts with Abraham, certainly, but there's this, the Ark of the Covenant traveling across is a procession. It is analogous to a Eucharistic procession that
1: Absolutely.
0: We would have today.
1: Yeah. We explicitly make the connection. So I'll give you a little, for those of you going to see the movie, Cy, I don't know if you caught this, but I'll share it for you.
0: I'm going to say I did. Even if I didn't, I'm going to say I did.
1: The movie is built, it's a bunch of amazing contemporary interviews, right, with priests and young people and laymen and all over the world, a lot of great people. But the spine of the movie, the narrative arc, is four narrative pieces shot in the style of like The Chosen or whatever, right? Yeah. Like that's what. So there's four of those pieces. There's four stories, and we start with a story in the Sinai wilderness in the time of the Exodus, and some random people, if you will, some Persian people, run into the Ark of the Covenant, right? And so they have an encounter with the Ark. And then the second story takes place the night of the Nativity.
0: Yeah.
1: Where you have Mary and Joseph on their way to Bethlehem, and they run into, well, actually, we start with the main characters are not Mary and Joseph, but they run into Mary and Joseph.
0: Right.
1: And then run into the shepherds. And if you remember, Si, it's a very similar scene where the characters look up at the Ark of the Covenant, and then the main character in the Nativity scene looks up at Mary and has this, like, something is special here.
0: Right.
1: Right? There's an encounter. There's something mystical, something special. I'm changed from my encounter with Mary. And so that... I love that scene where they meet the shepherds later at night, and it's
0: right.
1: The actors were amazing, a very powerful scene. The third narrative scene then takes place with Jesus as an adult. And in that scene, we have a woman who's obviously been through some hard times, enters into the marketplace at Bethany. That night, Mary of Bethany anoints Jesus' feet. This would be the night or the week of the Passion, right? And I won't give away the whole plot, but various things, but then she runs into Jesus himself. And if you remember, it's the same scene, right? She looks up.
0: Yeah, that's right.
1: It's the same connection. Ark of the Covenant, Mary, and she sees we have Jesus coming out of an upper room, and she looks up, and everything has changed. It's an encounter with God himself, and you've come into the presence of God. Things are different. And then the final scene, to put it all together, takes place in the Reformation era, Bavaria, mid-1500s, where a group of, just because it's my family, I have a Mennonite heritage. I made the Mennonites, no offense. Okay. but a small group of Mennonites come to the village, and they run into a Eucharistic procession.
0: Right.
1: And one of the characters, same thing, right? He sees the Eucharist.
0: That's right.
1: He looks up, sees the Eucharist, and it's the same encounter. And so I'm trying to, for all of you who are going to go see the movie, now you know what to look for. It's four exact same stories.
0: Right.
1: Connecting, like, that's God.
0: Yes. Yeah, and that's why if somebody said to me, why do you Catholics have Eucharistic adoration? I think before this movie, my answer might have been different, but I would be very tempted to say to the person, because God has chosen to dwell with his people. Like, he has chosen a place for you to have not a mediated encounter, a direct encounter with him. And it's still going on. And so you intersperse then with these scenes, conversations with people who have looked up at that monstrance,
1: exactly.
0: Just like that, and they have seen Jesus, and some of them really what they have, like, it's amazing what some of these people told you about their own experiences in adoration. Look, I want people, please look for it. You can go to Fathom Events and look for Adore Him. He is here October 4th through 8th. In a theater near you. It'll be in 1,000 theaters across the country. Adore him. He is here. When we come back, would you get into a little bit of the theology with me? Because I know we have many, many Protestant, skeptic, all kinds of listeners. Why do you Catholics put Jesus in a monstrance and sit there and look at him? We'll talk about that when we come back.
1: Good.
0: Filmmaker Don Johnson, our guest, right back with more on Catholic Answers Live.
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0: Welcome back. Catholic Answers Live. Some of you are thinking, doesn't Don Johnson have a book with Catholic Answers Press? Yes, he does. Twisted Unto Destruction. I have my copy here. I told Don before, I read it, and then I put it back in the shrink wrap. So I don't want anyone to think
1: it's very special.
0: Yeah, it's such a great book that I shrunk wrapped it back. Twisted Unto Destruction, How Bible Alone Theology Made the World a Worse Place. Some stuff in here. Well, it's very, very different from the usual Catholic and Protestant debate. It's about what were the consequences of saying sola scriptura, Bible alone, and what the social consequences of that and others. So Twisted Unto Destruction is the book. Don Johnson, our guest, filmmaker, author, evangelist, and all of that, and now has a new film that he has written and directed and made with in association with a bunch of folks up in Orange County, or in the Orange Diocese.
1: Yeah. Spirit-filled hearts, a bunch of great people up there.
0: Yeah, and the Orange Diocese, man, a lot of great stuff comes out of that diocese. And another thing has come out of that diocese now, Adore Him. He Is Here, a book, a movie about Eucharistic adoration, October 4th through 8th. You can see it all over the country. Look for it. Fathom Events. It'll tell you the time it's playing at your local theater. Do go and support the film early and often. And Don, I said I was going to ask you a theological question. You got the two master's degrees, so I'm going to ask you a theological question. So we get this call a lot, so I'm going to ask you. Jesus said, "Eat His body and drink His blood." I get that, and even our Orthodox brothers and sisters will say to us, "He didn't say, put Him in a gold and glass monstrance and have hundreds of people come into the church and kneel down or sit down and just talk to Him for an hour." So why do we do this? Why do we do this adoration thing that Catholics do?
1: It is a question I ask myself as a convert, and it's a question we put directly into the movie, by the way. I have one of our, one of the beautiful things, just to explain again the film, about having the narrative pieces in the film, is that you can put the objections into the mouth of a fictional character. So we're not battling anybody, but I know people have these questions. So we do have a character in the movie who asks that very question. Like, I get that maybe he said, take and eat,
0: yeah,
1: right? But we don't walk him through the streets.
0: Yeah.
1: Okay. And so we do answer that. For me, it's a couple of... It comes down to the incarnation, and I think the whole thing comes down to the incarnation and the logical consequences of the incarnation. And this is another reason I wrote the movie the way I did. Let me just flip the question a little bit. Was it okay the night of the Nativity to go where baby Jesus was born and kneel down with the shepherds and the wise men who probably weren't there yet, but whatever?
0: Yeah.
1: And worship.
0: They are in my manger.
1: They're
0: my
1: there,
0: manger,
1: right?
0: Scene. Don't mess up my manger scene, Don.
1: Okay. We didn't have enough money for the wise men in our particular scene.
0: poor Mennonites didn't. Yes, the answer is yes.
1: Of course,
0: Yes,
1: right?
0: Kneel down in the presence of the Lord.
1: We kneel down in the presence of the Lord, if that is God.
0: Yeah.
1: Regardless of whether it's a baby or a grown man, right? So yeah. if you were there in Nazareth or Bethany in 30 AD, is it proper to kneel down and worship before the Lord? And yeah, I mean, I think we get that. Like, if you met Jesus, would you not take Mary's example and worship? That's the question. Well, then logically, if what the Catholic Church says is true, that He continues this pattern of being incarnate at a particular place at a particular time, even putting Himself again in a tabernacle or in a monstrance, is not the proper response to worship. And the church, right? Yeah. I mean, the church has, so even just like logically, like if that's God, then we worship. I mean, we kneel at Mass. Like, there's adoration in Mass, by the way, right? Like, they hold.
0: Oh, that's right. Yeah, that's a good point, Don. Yeah,
1: they hold up the host. They hold up the Eucharist. Everybody kneels. Rightly so.
0: Yes.
1: Right. Well, if we teach, and we do, I didn't make it up, but the Church teaches that it remains the Eucharist, right? Nothing changes about the host after. So if it is still the body, blood, soul, and divinity of Christ, if it is still God, whether it's in the tabernacle or in the monstrance, then what's the difference? I mean, should we not worship? And so historically, that's what has happened. There has been up and I studied the history a little bit too, just to, because I'll be honest, it wasn't like high on my radar before I went into this project, right?
0: Right.
1: The whole subject of adoration. And I do think that's, if, you know, for a lot of us, it's like, well, that's for super Catholics. It's a private, it's like a devotional thing. Like some people do it, some people don't. You know, you go to adoration, but realistically, we all live our lives as if God's with us all the time. But, right, you think about that a little bit, like, well, we go to church, though. Why do we go to church? It's the sacraments, is it not? I mean, bottom line, if it's the sacraments, that's other reasons, of course, but if the sacraments aren't there, there's a lot less reason to go to church.
0: Right.
1: Well, if that's God, and if he's available in the tabernacle, in the chapel, in the monstrance, is there not benefit? Indeed, do we not need to go and spend some time in his presence? And so, theologically, that was my, I even have a character actually played by my son, as it turns out.
0: I didn't know that.
1: I don't know if you knew this, but my son's acting main.
0: Was he the guy that left the Protestant side and became Catholic? That guy was your son,
1: that
0: huh?
1: Was, yeah.
0: Good job. He did a good job.
1: He did. Everybody did a great job. There's some really fantastic performances. But he even says at some point, his line is, isn't that not? Is that not the mystery of the incarnation itself? Like, because there's this dispute about, well, should we really worship? Like, well, if we should worship Jesus, and if that's Jesus, then yes, we should definitely come in the presence of the Blessed Sacrament and worship. Indeed, that's probably what we're made for.
0: Yeah, yeah. And so then you did the written scenes. There's that narrative arc that the whole thing has. And I was excited after the movie to get to say to you, you did it, Don. I don't want to say I doubted you, but I was like, there's a story to tell here? Like, what's the story going to be?
1: It's one of the reasons we come on these radio shows, you know, to tell people, like, no, it's not as boring as it sounds.
0: No, it's not boring at all.
1: Yeah, yeah.
0: No.
1: The topic is, yeah.
0: But then you go to the interview part where you're modern day talking with people and their experiences. What did you, like, some of them are astonishing. Some of them are just filled with, you just go, filled with wonder when you hear what people say.
1: We talk to so many amazing people, and not just like scholars, you know, some amazing people who sort of filled in some of that knowledge. And it's all in the form of narrative, even when they're teaching, by the way, it's all in the form of their personal experience. But some of the stories of encounters, which really encouraged me about the whole project, like, no, people do run into the presence of the Lord in the Blessed Sacrament, and their lives are forever changed, like from that moment. So we've got everything from, like, you know, I was 13 years old and depressed, and my mom had passed, and Jesus just transformed me. A lot of young people, there's a real strong emphasis in the film on what Jesus is doing among the young people, especially through the Eucharist. So we talked to some great people at Damascus camps, Life Teen, a lot of people in Life Teen shared with us all over America. We went over to Europe, talked to people in Spain, and it's again and again, like, oh, I was walking by the church and something drew me in. I don't know what it was.
0: I
1: don't know what it was, you know. I didn't even know what to call it. We talked to some folks who, you know, strong evangelicals, upbringing like myself, you know, and they're like, I like to worship Jesus. I was meeting all of these Catholics, and it seemed like they might be Christian. What should I make of this? Showed up at a church, and I didn't even know what to call it. One of the interviewees said, but they were walking down, and all I knew is that Jesus was in front of me.
0: Yeah.
1: And
0: right.
1: I just fell. Like, you again and again, we talked to Father Chris Aylar. I love his story because he's driving down the street.
0: I know. That's the funny. That actually got a laugh.
1: He got
0: in
1: a
0: the
1: laugh
0: movie.
1: In the theater. Like, he's driving down the street and his power steering goes out and it turned into, and he like turned directly into the parking lot of the local Catholic church.
0: And
1: at the time when the only door open, like there's actually much more to his story. It's fantastic. But there was like four doors and the only one open was to the Adoration Chapel.
0: Yeah.
1: And he knew from that point, like now he's a priest.
0: I was impressed with some of the priests who I think young priests in their priesthood, they didn't get it that adoration was part of their, they were trying to do it all themselves and then learned, no, it's the Lord doing this work. Make the Lord available to people.
1: We heard that story again and again. Father John Ricardo plays a
0: beautiful
1: major
0: stuff.
1: Role in the film.
0: Yeah.
1: So I love that guy. And he tells a great story about early on, you know, he's doing his best to pray for people and have, you know, devotional, prayerful type masses and prayer times. And then God just spoke to him, like, just put me out.
0: Yeah.
1: Just put me out.
0: You're killing yourself. I'm here. Yeah. I'm here. Like that. That's what I got out. I was like, just put me out there. I'll talk to the people. I know how to do this. It was beautiful, beautiful. All right, we'll continue the conversation. I do want to remind people that this is October 4th through 8th. It'll be in a theater near you because it's in 1,000 theaters around the country. Adore him. He is here. Check Fathom Events. Right back with more with the filmmaker Don Johnson on Catholic Answers Live.
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0: Welcome back. Kathy Cancer's live. Don Johnson has made some wonderful films over the years. Unprotected, man. That thing hit me hard. I remember watching that one in the theater, I think, with one of the early groups that saw it.
1: Yeah.
0: And that one, that hit hard. But Convinced was the first one. This was when you were doing all movies that end in ED words. Convinced, Unprotected, Disconnected. But now Don has a film called Adore Him. He is here. And you do get to the end of this arc feeling he is here.
1: Yeah.
0: I think that you did that. Like that, that is what you accomplished in this movie, is a sense of he is here. And, you know, but how do you deal with not creating an expectation, a cinematic expectation that, because not every Eucharistic encounter with Jesus is a cinematic encounter. Do you see what I'm saying? Like,
1: Yeah. Like
0: how do you feel about that as a filmmaker? Not like, adoration a lot of times is just sit there,
1: you
0: know, it's, and I know some people dealt with that in the movie, but
1: yeah, we did. I mean, I do, right, as a movie maker, you want to, like, this is a special occasion, you're showing up, you're paying your money, and
0: yeah, right,
1: it should be a good experience. We try to provide that for you,
0: right?
1: And there's, you know, there's rules to it, but we do address that. Chris Stefanik does a fantastic job in the film. I think of trying to actually several. He explains it.
0: He's your strong explainer in the movie.
1: He's
0: like
1: a really
0: he keeps
1: good
0: giving it into putting it into a context where you go, oh, I get it.
1: I mean,
0: he talks
1: is...
0: about looking for his kid.
1: Oh my lord. Can't give that one away.
0: I won't give it away.
1: Heart out.
0: No,
1: yeah, that's
0: right. What is it? What they say? Spoiler. No spoiler alerts.
1: No, he does a fantastic job. He's just so good.
0: Yeah, he is.
1: But he, at one point, he's like, yeah, sometimes you just show up. And we did have a people. In fact, a young lady. I remember. She's like, I just show up. I'm a mess. I know I'm full of sin. There's no magic experience. You know, you're just there, and God's just there.
0: Yeah.
1: And that's what you get, you know. And sometimes it's like, yeah, you're not going expecting that miraculous. No, that's not true. There's always a miracle, I think, in the sense that God's, we address that in the film too, like the radiation of God's presence will have an effect, whether you feel it or not at that time.
0: That's right, right, yeah.
1: Yeah, so yeah. We talk, in fact, they do it, several priests and some other great people in the film talk about just sitting in the presence, you get a suntan. Regardless of what happens, it's transformational just being there, just being in the presence. So you don't necessarily go looking for that, you know, emotional high every time. Sometimes you're going to get that, and we try to, you know, again, as a filmmaker, you're trying to just emphasize, listen, I'm not just writing stories here. These are real people, you know, within the last few years that have absolutely had their life transformed by being in the presence of the Eucharist, where, you know, they were at their end and God came and said, I am here. I love you.
0: Yeah.
1: We have whole ministries based on that premise. You know, I've talked about Damascus. I talked about Life Team. They're based on the premise that we just give them the Lord. We put them in the presence of the Lord. Obviously, we have a lot of fun and stuff too, but you put them in the presence of the Lord and good things happen. I talked to Father Ilo up in San Francisco. We have several places where we tried to go to places where you wouldn't necessarily expect that God's doing great things in the population. We went to San Francisco.
0: Think of San Francisco as like a holy... A holy place.
1: Really? Well, what's fantastic?
0: What are you saying, Don?
1: What's fantastic about Father Ilo up in San Francisco? We didn't even get his whole story in the movie because we had so I literally talked to like 90 people. He had the same thing. He's gone to several parishes, and he's like, you get adoration, put the Eucharist out, open up the doors.
0: Yep.
1: Open up the doors, put Jesus out. Good things happen, right?
0: Yeah.
1: And that's the basis of what we're doing. Went to Chicago, great story out of Vienna, Austria, which has like a less than 1% church going. Like the Christianity has just pummeled.
0: That's the one where they made the like the church storefront into
1: a
0: church.
1: Father George in Vienna, we had just a fantastic time with that guy. And his story is he wanted some place in Vienna where he could have the Blessed Sacrament exposed to the street, right? So if you walk by, you can see it.
0: Yeah.
1: And this was very difficult. And so we really emphasized the story. And you go there now, his ministry is thriving. It's just, you're right downtown Vienna. And it's

0: Lawrence is going to be driving this thing.
1: It's interesting for us, and maybe it is for you too, because you're, but here, you know, we're like an intellectual apostolate, which is not a brag. It's just what we do is talk and write and try to convince people or help people over obstacles. So that's an intellectual apostolate. But, and then there's charitable apostolates, and then, you know, artistic apostolates like yours. But the truth is, we all are, we're like weak sauce compared to Christ in the Eucharist. We really are. And so what we're trying, and I do appreciate this very much about this movie, is get people to Jesus. Let Jesus work. That doesn't mean that it's magical, and we don't want to say, we don't want to act like it's magic, but if we, he really is there. He really does love every soul that comes to him. We need to help souls get in front of him.
0: Yeah, and listen, the intellectual part, and well, I don't know what we'd call that, the experiential part, or more of a emotional, but they're not mutually exclusive, right? Like you look what I tried to do in the film. Was in fact, I read a review just yesterday. They're like, hey, enjoyed the movie immensely. If you're not Catholic, realize that not only is it a presentation of Catholic beliefs, but it is a defense. It is an explanation.
1: Oh, somebody wrote that in a review?
0: Yeah, in a review. Oh. Like, they're not just saying this is what we believe, but it's why we believe it. It is, yeah. Right? Like, which is what we do at Catholic Answers, right? Like, yeah. This is why we believe this stuff. It is an intellectual defense. And I think that just gives the emotional part, the experiential part, so much more weight when you walk out of the theater like, I really feel something, but you know what? I think maybe I learned something too.
1: Yeah, well, that's true. I did. Yeah. Yeah, especially the way you connected the presence of God. It made me think the whole salvation history is all comes down to God wants to dwell with his people. That's kind of how I came out of there feeling like this. I have this like organizing principle now to look at the whole arc of salvation, and adoration then is not some extra thing we do, that it's about that God dwells with his people. He's here available to us.
0: Yeah, I tried to, I don't remember if I got this explicitly said, but hopefully it's implied, like this was God's plan from the beginning. It's not like a, you know, devotional practice that's come lately, like made that up, just added it now, like,
1: yeah.
0: No, from the beginning God has wanted to dwell with his people, not in a far like a mystical sense, but walk with them in the garden,
1: yeah, right.
0: Be
1: right.
0: With them in the tabernacle, be with them in the temple, as they're walking across the wilderness, inhabit the same tent of their body as they do. Jesus walks with us. Again, they didn't stop that. Chris does a nice job in the movie. Like, we did not stop. We didn't become Gnostic after. Yeah. God did not become Gnostic after the incarnation when Jesus came. He still dwells with us in time and space, in a particular spot, at your church, in the chapel, in the Eucharist. So this has always been the plan. And if I do think that just adds so much to, you know, the call. Like, please, come to adoration. Yeah, because that's the point of life.
1: It does seem to me we're hearing, like you talked about some of the evidence we see for a kind of resurgence. One of the places you really see it is weirdly at places like, I think it's Texas Tech or Texas A&M.
0: Yeah, A&M's thriving. Yeah.
1: Or Ohio State, or, you know, these big secular universities. And a lot of what's going on is it is all around the Eucharist. It's these priests and the other campus ministers who work with these priests in these places. They draw people to the Eucharist. They're not just trying to kind of abstractly evangelize. They're drawing people to the Eucharist. And it does seem to me that there's something kind of modern about this. Like, I don't know how much you did the history of adoration, but it feels to me like modern people need this more than medieval people needed it, or ancient. Like, we have a special need for this.
0: Yeah, well, you look at the culture that we've become.
1: Yeah,
0: and it is very disconnected from the material.
1: Right,
0: we have become pretty Gnostic. I talk about this in the film about, well, both, but in the last film I did about transgenderism, we got into a little history and philosophy about how is it that you would ever possibly say

0: I don't belong in my body.
1: Like, I know. Right? I know.
0: Well, there's a philosophy there about reality and the nature of reality, and that my identity comes from something else other than this. What is the technical term for what we are? We're hylomorphic beings, I think, is what it is, right? Like we're a body and soul.
1: I say
0: together.
1: It all the time.
0: Yeah, right.
1: Man, I'm feeling hylomorphic today.
0: Yeah, we are body and soul together. We're not just soul. We're not just body. And to find our identity on screens or just whatever we call ourselves, I'm going to reinvent myself today. Like, people are getting real tired of that because it's very empty.
1: Yeah.
0: And the Catholic Church comes in, I think, most strongly among any institution on earth and says, that's not what you are.
1: That's not what you are.
0: That's
1: right.
0: That's not what you are.
1: Yeah.
0: Okay. Your identity is not this ethereal thing. It's not whatever you want it to be.
1: Yeah. Okay.
0: You are created and loved by God himself, and you were meant to spend time in his presence. That's the whole point of life. Like, the meaning of life is love, and love is all about two people being together in the same time and space. Like, it can't happen. It can't happen without that. And guess what? We have that here. Like, this is what we're at. This is what, and we didn't make it up, right? This has been 2,000 years. It's a very appealing message to young people. I work with a lot of young people, and it is tough out there, Si. It is,
1: I know,
0: it is,
1: it's
0: a
1: brutal.
0: Hard, hard time to be a young person. And when they are told, no, it's not up to you to be dependent on how many likes you have or to change your looks or put on the filter like that. No, just come and be loved by Jesus.
1: Yeah.
0: Dan DiMattei, the head of Damascus camps, and some of the people at Damascus, I mean, at Life Team also, they shared with us again and again, like, the kids come and they just tell them, like, listen, just sit, you know, just be here and listen. And what do the kids say? I heard God tell me I am loved. Like, I love you.
1: I was stunned by that. Yeah.
0: Again and again, like, I love you. You were made for me. Well, yeah, that's appealing. Like,
1: that's a great point, Don.
0: Yeah, of course that's appealing.
1: Yeah.
0: We talked to some kids from A&M. Like, yeah, the young people, we have a tremendous opportunity for, and sometimes, I mean, again, you know, I've got another project in the works kind of overlapping with this one where we talked to leaders, you know, what's working, what's not, all these people coming in. And it is, listen, high view of the Eucharist, high view, like put adoration, like, and adoration implies a high view of the Eucharist, right? Like, this is not.
1: Right. That's right. Yeah.
0: Right. This is not just a symbol. This is God himself. Of course,
1: you better not adore a symbol.
0: Right? Well, exactly. Yeah. Right? That's idolatry. So we can't be kneeling before a symbol.
1: Right.
0: It has to be God. So it implies a high view of the Eucharist. Well, those are the groups that are growing. It's not like, oh, we're going to appeal to the culture and have more fun and games. And listen, hey, have your fun games and stuff at a youth group or whatever. But bottom line, I mean, these kids are going to Damascus camp. And at the end of the camp or at the end of a focus conference, right, at the end of SEEK, they do surveys. Like, what was the best part of camp? What was the best part of this conference? And it's not the speakers. It's not the zip line or whatever. It's the Eucharist.
1: Isn't that wonderful? And these are little kids.
0: Little kids. Little kids.
1: Right.
0: Yeah, we talked to some young kids.
1: Yeah.
0: So, yeah, that's where, you know, the future is, I think.
1: Yeah. Well, you know what you made me think of while you were saying that, Don, is that we can tell people that they're loved. But that's not the same as hearing from the Lord himself, I love you. Like, that's the life transforming. And so we do have to tell people, God loves you, God loves you, God loves you. But what makes the Christian hope come alive in us is when, in whatever way it happens, because, you know, it's sometimes extremely subtle. Sometimes it's like, literally, I heard the voice of God. But the Christian must know themselves to be the beloved of God. You can't just know it in theory, or your Christianity is not going to last. It's not going to it's not full. It's a kind of empty. And that's, I think, what struck me about the movie is how many people said, maybe it's the first time they went to adoration. Maybe it's the day they walked in. Or maybe it's, I went to adoration for 10 years, you know, and I was telling God, I'm tired of this. And then, you know, so I'm not going to promise that the first day you walk in it's not about, you know, your timing. It's about God's timing. But what it is about is God wants everybody to hear, I love you. Yeah. Not you are in some abstract way loved, but I, God, your God, I love you.
0: And you think about what happens experientially when they enter the presence of Jesus in the Blessed Sacrament. And that's when it happens,
1: yeah.
0: right?
1: It, yeah.
0: Like, listen, I hope we've all had experiences outside where things we feel the love of God, but there's something special and just verifying about, no, it was when I went in front of Jesus.
1: Yes.
0: We talked to a couple of the young girls who were giving testimony. they were in a really tough spot. Like, I hate God right now. I don't want this. I'm closing my eyes. The one girl, Sienna, yeah. love her story. She's like, I absolutely refused.
1: I won't even look up.
0: I won't look up. I don't want to do this. And she just heard a voice, just so gentle and authoritative, she said, that she just had to. It was so kind and yet so authoritative. She had to look up. And she looked up, and they do this at camp sometimes, personal veneration, they call it. And there was the priest, like, right in front of her. And Jesus, we actually got a picture of it.
1: Holding the monstrance right in front of her face.
0: And she was overwhelmed. Every bit of depression and anxiety and suicidal ideation, she says, like, flew out of her, like those old cartoons when they get hit by the train. That's what she described it in the bonus content. Yeah, she's like, it just flew out of me. And she even explains it, like, very intellectually, which is nice. She's like, well, what am I supposed to conclude about that? Like, that had to be God.
1: Yep, right.
0: Right? Like, and yeah. that's the sacrament. So that had to be God.
1: Yep.
0: And it's, you know, it's amazing.
1: And it's a wonderful thing in this film is to just the kind of mass of testimony makes you think this is happening every day now. And this is not a story about what happened to St. Teresa of Avila or St. Norbert or even Mary, the mother of Jesus, or Moses. This is every day. This is happening now. I really do want people to go see the movie. I hope you will go see it, enjoy it. I loved it. It's called Adore Him. He is here. October 4th through 8th, it'll be in 1,000 theaters around the country. Adore Him. He is here. Look for it at Fathom Events. We'll come right back. I got some more questions for the filmmaker, Don Johnson, right after this on Catholic Answers Live.
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1: Welcome back. Catholic Answers Live. There's a new movie coming out just days from now, October 4th through 8th. I hope you will get out to see it. If you're in Southern California, there's an extra reason to go see it. They have air conditioning in these theaters. Have you heard?
0: It's going to be hot.
1: It's going to be so hot.
0: Yeah.
1: It's going to be 100 near my house, and I live near the beach.
0: Yep.
1: That's crazy. It's going to be hot here. So go see Adore Him. An hour and 58 minutes of air conditioning and Jesus. Adore Him. He is here. Fathom Events is where you go. It's in 1,000 theaters all around the country, so you can find one near you. And we're speaking with the man who wrote and directed the film, did a beautiful job on it. I got to see it. You didn't know I was coming.
0: I didn't.
1: Night.
0: It was so great.
1: Yeah. Was it? Was it, Don? You didn't look like it was. You had a look on your face like, oh, my, I cannot lose this
0: You know, I ran around the corner when I saw you.
1: Oh,
0: you
1: great. You're here. I'm so happy you came to my movie. But what a beautiful movie it is. And I was just telling you during the break, after I saw the movie, I kept thinking about Father John Ricardo, the story that he told about how hard he was working. And in a great way, he was being a good priest. Like, I was hearing him and I was thinking, this guy's a really good priest. Like, he's been a great priest from day one. His priority was to pray with the people and for the people. And so he's spending hours after Mass praying with people, praying for people. And then at some point, they decide, well, let's do some adoration. And he has really a mystical experience of the Lord. Like, John, just put me out there. All this stuff that you're doing, all this work you're doing, I can get this work done better than you can.
0: Yeah, and it's not, I resonate with Father John and with several of the people in the movie, because I myself am pretty task-oriented. I'm not a guy who likes to, I mean, I too live fairly close to the beach, and I don't go down there and just sit very often. I'll be honest. It's just hard for me to.
1: I
0: enjoy.
1: I need to pick up some trash while I'm down here. I can't just sit.
0: I like to get work done. I do. It's relaxing for me to get stuff done off my. But what we see in the Gospels, and this is something else I tried to, a little stuff I tried to sneak in that when you think about the story later, you think, why was that in there? So, for example, we have this marketplace in Bethany scene where the young lady who just sort of is representative of people who are hurting comes in and has an encounter. You'll have to watch the movie to see it, but she runs into Mary of Bethany, right? The worshiper.
1: Yeah.
0: And Mary's there, but Mary is there with a cousin of hers, a fictional cousin, who's Benjamin.
1: Who's a Debbie Downer, this guy.
0: Well, but he's kind of me, honestly. And, well, not necessarily me, but...
1: Well, that's funny, because that's how I think of you, Don.
0: This Debbie Downer guy.
1: Yeah.
0: And she runs into, you know what, I won't tell. There's another guy there who watched the movie. There's a couple other characters that show up. Anyway, the one guy, though, he's like, because she runs into Jesus, has this encounter, asks Mary of Bethany, who is he? She's like, the Messiah. And then the fictional character, our boy Benjamin, is like, no, that's not the Messiah. And here's how I know it's not the Messiah, because he's not overthrowing the Romans. He's not, we need to get to work, okay? We need to change this culture. We need to do some stuff here that actually is productive. And that guy just wants worship, it looks like. Like, I get that he's doing miracles, doing magic tricks or whatever, but I need the Romans off. I need to be, she asked him to come. She's like, well, he's coming over to my house tonight. You're going to come? He's like, no, I got stuff to do. Okay.
1: Yeah.
0: And I do think in the culture, whether it's, politics or programs or whatever it is, like, we really want to get stuff done. We need a program. We need a system. We need some bullet points. And I'm there with you. Like, yes, I have my checklist. I have my strategy. We're going to do this and it's going to accomplish this. And I love that stuff. But at some point, Jesus says, just be still and know that I am God.
1: Right.
0: Just still. And that was the whole, Mary and Martha, right? That's the whole thing. Martha's busy. Nothing wrong with being busy. Nothing wrong with serving Jesus.
1: No.
0: Right? But the better part, at some time, the better part is to sit and just chill. Just be still.
1: Yeah.
0: And know that I'm God. And so that was what I was trying to bring out. Like, in the same way as I hope people resonate with the young lady at the beginning who's wondering, why are we still chasing money out here? We're going to die in the desert out here chasing money. At the same time, they maybe resonate with Benjamin. Like, I've been out here working my butt off, trying to get something done to change this culture, because we all know it needs changed. Like, at some point, and this is where Father John, Father Ilo, Father, all of the rest of them, and they come in and say, you know what? If we focus on worship first, the rest falls into place. Like, stuff gets done. Whether it's Chicago, Vienna, Mexico, we're down in Mexico, everywhere. Like, if we focus on worship, then the stuff will get done. Mark Hart gives us an example of what happens at Life Team. They have a holy hour, like their staff has to take a holy hour. And he's like, you know, when they sign up voluntarily for an extra holy hour, he's like, extra stuff gets done. Like it's not like your to-do list goes away. God makes the time. And so it is an important point. Father John Ricardo, yeah, he really made that well, like, just put me out. And it's not like Father John's not working either, right? Like he's got an amazing ministry.
1: Right.
0: But it
1: right.
0: starts with worship.
1: And it does give you a sense of that there is a kind of a trap in the modern world of busyness.
0: Yeah.
1: And we're invited out of that trap by the Lord.
0: Yeah.
1: Don Johnson's been our guest. Go see his movie, will you? It's a really fine movie. It's called Adore Him, He is Here. And it's in 1,000 theaters starting in just a few days here on October 4th through 8th. It'll be out there. Get your tickets. Go see it. Support these good Catholic movies, and we'll get more good Catholic movies. That's how that works. At least I think that's how that works.
0: That's how it works. That's exactly how it works.
1: And this is number 4 for you,
0: yep.
1: Number 4 movie, and number 5 in the works. I haven't been in any of them, but whatever. Don, you know what?
0: Maybe keep going. Time, si.
1: You're doing great, Don. They've been fine.
0: That's why they're so good, Si. That's why they're so good.
1: Adore Him. He is here. Check it out at Fathom Events. We'll be right back with more Catholic Answers Live.
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12: 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For your Thursday afternoon, sunny skies, highs lower 60s, northwest winds gust to 25 miles per hour. Mostly clear tonight, lows upper 30s, northwest winds at 5 to 10. Then sunny skies on Friday, highs in the lower 60s. 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I'm meteorologist Corey Hogarth.
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16: 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Join me in asking for our Blessed Mother's intercession. Hail Mary, full of grace, the Lord is with thee. Blessed art thou amongst women, and blessed is the fruit of thy womb, Jesus. Holy Mary, Mother of God, pray for us sinners, now and at the hour of our death. Amen. Mary, Mother of God, pray for us.
17: I'm Father Richard Kunst with a Papal Minute. Obedience has always been an important quality and trait in the religious life, but one pope may have taken it to an extreme. When Pope Clement X raised the Benedictine monk, Father Vincenzo Orsini, to be cardinal in 1672, the monk refused. The pope had to get the abbot primate of the Benedictine order to demand that the priest, under obedience, agree to become a cardinal. Only then did Father Orsini agree to accept the red hat. 2 years later, Cardinal Orsini was elected pope, but Orsini refused the election. Once again, the abbot primate had to be called upon to order Orsini under obedience to accept the election. Orsini agreed on the condition that he could be both Pope and Archbishop of his diocese of Benevento at the same time. The abbot primate agreed, and so too did Cardinal Orsini. who became Pope Benedict XIII. This has been your Papal Minute. To learn more, visit papalartifacts.com. That is papalartifacts.com.
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19: 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Reports say the pilot of an Israeli flight who was seriously injured in an apparent terror attack is likely to survive. Investigators are probing the terrifying mid-air scenes after a co-pilot allegedly stabbed the pilot and tried to crash the plane. The California governor's lone televised debate featured clashes over immigration and taxes. Democrat Javier Becerra on the left is promising to bring down costs, while Republican Steve Hilton appealed to voters who are in desperate need for a change. The Vatican is calling for a renewed attention in the age of clickbait, leading to World Day of Social Communications. The Holy See warns that an endless flow of content is changing our relationships, and we must try to look at one another with attention and love. I'm Eric Rosales. We'll see you tonight.

0: Welcome back. Catholic Answers Live. Why are you pro-choice this hour? If you are a pro-choice person, would you dial right now and we'll get you on 888-318-7884. We are pro-life Catholics. And I think most people have an image of a pro-life Catholic, and it probably fits us. So if we're not making any bones about that. We are pro-life, and we'd like everybody to be pro-life. But if you're pro-choice and you're willing to talk, I'll tell you this. I don't think you're going to get anywhere else in major media where you can have a conversation like you can have here. We're willing to have conversations. You're not going to get it on any of the cable news networks. You're not going to get it on any of the other channels that are out there. Catholic Radio, we like to talk about these things. We think reasoning together is the way to go. So 888-318-7884 is the number. I will tell you this. I'm still waiting on a call screener. You might wait a few minutes. So please be patient, but we're going to get you on. 888-318-7884. Emily Dineny is the single best social media apologist in the world. Hi, Emily Dineny. Thanks for being here.
1: You're saying that next to the only other social media apologist.
0: There are two social media apologists in the world, and the other one is sitting right next to me. And I dared to say that. Can you believe it? Yes, Emily Dineny, a very fine apologist, Catholic convert, and a wonderful spokesperson for the church and for life. And we'd love it if you'd call and talk with her, 888-318-7884. But we have these really bright young people who are also very savvy about social media. So we created a new thing called a social media apologist. That's right. We invented it. And we've got two of them here with us. So, Emily, again, thank you for being here with us. I'm going to the second best social media. Look at the look he's giving me. Thomas, the TikTok engine is back. It's been a long time. We used to have a feature on this show. People looked forward to it. I would say, look who's here, Thomas, the TikTok engine. And I could just feel the gasps of joy coming from cars in traffic around the country. And then you just ghosted us, Thomas. Welcome back.
2: It's great to be back, Si. It's a high honor to be the second best social media apologist out of two in Catholic Answers and the world. So I really appreciate that.
0: I meant it in a teasing way.
2: Oh, I meant it in a genuine way. That's the difference between you and me. Yeah.
0: All right. But Thomas the TikTok engine is a really good name for a social media.
2: It's a tremendous name.
0: It's a tremendous name. Coined it's better by than Emily Dineny.
2: Certainly is. It rolls off the tongue a lot easier.
0: We're going to have to come up with something for Emily, her social media name. But yeah. I know what you were going to say. Coined by, I want you to finish that sentence.
2: Coined by the second best host in Catholic Answers Live history.
0: That would be me. That'd be me.
2: I didn't say that. I just said second best.
0: I don't know if you if people will remember this, but we went probably a year trying to find a name for your segment. And we finally ended up with Thomas
2: with
0: the TikTok.
2: Many suggestions
0: and you rejected
2: submitted.
0: Every single one of them, and the day I said Thomas the TikTok engine, you lit up a little
2: that
0: bit.
2: That was
0: you
2: it.
0: You were like, yep, okay.
2: Rolls right off the tongue. Many suggestions sent in by our avid listeners, also known as my mother, and that's not why I rejected them.
0: Your mother used to send me suggestions and say, try this one, say this one, and you'd reject them.
2: I love her, bless her heart. She just didn't have quite the touch that you did on the name.
0: All right, so this is the way it works. We're going to take calls. If you're pro-choice, we want to talk with you, 888-318-7884. But Thomas the TikTok engine is back to start the program by asking... Well, I'm going to let you do it. As a matter of fact, the two of you, the world's two only social media apologists, I turn over the microphones to you. Go.
2: Hey, Emily, ready to make some killer content?
1: I'm very excited.
2: Excellent. Well, for those...
1: That was a really bad pun.
2: The moment I said it, I realized that fully not intended, but
0: Lord, that was not a pun. You didn't mean that as a pun.
2: No, I did. Fully not intended, but I as soon as I said it, I was like, oh, no. Let's not say anything
0: I'm
2: like
0: so
2: that. And
0: old,
2: then the best social media apologist in the world decided to bring that under the spot.
0: Start again, Thomas. Yes. Let's start. Okay, ladies and gentlemen, the two best social media apologists in the world. Thomas, the TikTok engine, take it away.
2: Emily, ready to make the best pro-life content in the world?
1: I'm so ready.
2: Yes, she is. For those who aren't familiar, this TikTok engine segment we've been hyping up, it's a way for me to farm content to repost to our social media platforms, including but not limited to TikTok, and we take questions and arguments and assertions from those platforms and bring them onto the show and have the apologists answer them on the spot. So, Emily, to kick off this hour, this person that we found on the internet said, God sacrificed his only son. So trust me, he is fine with abortion. What would you answer to that?
1: Wow. Yeah, well, the Bible is very clear. Proverbs 6, one of the things that God hates, there's seven of them listed, is the shedding of innocent blood. So absolutely not. God is not okay with abortion, because abortion every single time that it's done directly and intentionally kills an innocent human being. But why did God then allow his son to be sacrificed? There's a major distinction between God permitting something and God directly causing it, willing it actively. And when it came to Christ and his crucifixion, God was not the one that was causing Judas in a kind of direct and active way to betray Christ and deliver him to the governing authorities. God was not the one directly and actively causing Pontius Pilate to unjustly condemn him to death under the pressure of the mobs of Jews. And God was not the one that was directly and actively nailing Jesus to the wood of the cross. And so God was not actively and directly sacrificing and murdering his own son. That's a crazy accusation. God did, in his divine providence, permit this, you know, the world's greatest crime, because he knew the good that would be brought out of it. Namely, the fact that the entire world's salvation would be made possible because of this immense sacrifice that our Lord made. But Christ even says himself that he willingly gives up his life, that the people around him, they would have no power if it weren't given to them from above. And so Christ willingly lays down his life, doing the will of the Father. But again, the Father was not the one actively sitting there murdering his son, the same way that a mother who goes and gets an abortion is the cause of the death of her child, unfortunately.
2: I thought that was a good point you brought up, that God permitted that worst of all crimes in order to bring about a greater good from it. That's the classical answer to the problem of evil. But it's also a very encouraging message for anyone listening right now who may have participated in an abortion and knows that it is through Christ's sacrifice that they can actually find forgiveness for that. If you're regretting that right now, that the horrific thing that God allowed to happen to his son is what will heal you of the horrific thing that happened to your child.
0: You know,
1: 100%.
0: That is beautiful, Tom. I'm very glad that you said that, Thomas. I wonder how the two of you deal with that when, like, you must encounter because you have to be, you're pro-life, because we don't want to lie about what's happening to a child in an abortion. We don't want to lie about what's happening to an elderly or disabled person in euthanasia or assisted suicide. We just don't want to lie about those things. But you must also meet people for whom you don't want to be overbearing or mean or accusatory in a way that will kind of trap them or maybe even harden the heart. How do you both deal with that?
2: Emily, you go first.
1: I would say a lot of the women that I encounter who have very strong opinions about abortion, oftentimes they have some sort of connection with it, whether it's they had one themselves or they wish. I've had someone tell me that they wish that their mom had aborted them because of how horrible their life is. So I try to approach them kind of through that lens of, I think a lot of them are going through a lot of hurt and a lot of suffering. However, I also do not try to diminish the truth of what's going on, as you kind of mentioned, which is you are killing an innocent human being. You are killing your child. And if that's something you've already participated in and the deed is done, there is forgiveness, there is healing possible, and you don't have to continue to justify and rationalize it to be at peace with it. The only way to be at peace with it is to truly face it head on and acknowledge it and get forgiveness and healing. So I try to approach it through that lens. It's not always easiest, because sometimes, especially online, people can be very vicious and cruel and angry. But I found that responding to that with, you know, calmness, clarity, conviction, that tends to result in the best and most productive conversations.
2: Most of the interactions that I have online when this topic comes to bear is, it's not usually face to face. It's usually with someone typing words on a screen.
0: Oh, yeah.
2: And so it is profitable to keep in mind that the angrier someone sounds, the more hurt they probably are. Whether that's by...
0: That's hard,
2: It's so hard. It's so hard because you want to respond in kind, right?
1: So hard.
2: Whether it's because of a sin that they committed or someone else that they know, or it's just something they're very passionate about in general, whatever the case may be, the angrier they are, that usually the more hurt they are. So I do usually just try to keep it direct, keep it on topic, and very quickly pull the ripcord and escape from an argument if it seems like this person just doesn't want to listen to reason at all. And I don't pray for them as often as I should, but I should.
0: Good for you for saying that, though. Thomas the TikTok Engine, thank you for coming in. Was there, I can't remember, it's been so long. Is there a parting thing I say to Thomas the TikTok Engine? Do I have a closing salutation?
2: I don't recall. We could play the mashup of the Thomas the Tank Engine song with the Biggie Smalls song as I parade out of the studio, but we might come under copyright
0: Look that up
2: if you like.
0: I don't think Thomas the TikTok Engine will sue us, but Biggie Smalls' people will.
2: Yeah.
0: His people will.
2: Yeah, I'm not ready for that.
0: All right, thank you, Thomas. We're going to take a quick break. Listen, go ahead and give us a call if you are pro-choice and you would like to tell us why you are pro-choice. And that means some people say, oh, I don't know if I'm pro-choice. I do believe in abortion for the first 3 months, but not after that. Yes, of course, that would make you pro-choice because you do believe in abortion or early. Maybe you're against abortion, but you do believe in euthanasia or assisted suicide. Those are death choices as well. And so if you're pro-choice in any of those ways, we would like to have a conversation with you, 888-318-7884. And while I was talking, Thomas the TikTok Engine just got up, walked around that wall right there, and now he's sitting there ready to answer the phones because he's our call screener, 888-318-7884.
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0: Welcome back. Catholic Answers Live. Why are you pro-choice? You are welcome to call if you are pro-choice. We're holding the lines for you, as a matter of fact. We'll get you right in here with Emily Dineny, our guest. She is a social media apologist here at Catholic Answers, and a darn good one. Excuse my language. 888-318-7884. Emily, as we get calls screened, I do want to ask you about this case in the Netherlands, because I think most people know about this case, but I'll just describe it. The Netherlands now has, that's where Amsterdam is, and so in case people don't know where the Netherlands is, they have euthanasia laws there, and the euthanasia laws in recent years were expanded to have ways of euthanizing children, including very young children. So a child born at 26 weeks, which is very early birth, and so the child had neurological damage, including a form of epilepsy. This is a great deal of suffering for the child, for the parents, for the caretakers. And in no way, I think, do we want to minimize that. This is a very, very difficult situation. So essentially, the parents, a committee of ethicists, doctors, a lot of people in white coats with stethoscopes met and said, yes, this is a case where killing the child is the best treatment for everyone involved. And so they killed the child. Now, they say the Minister of Health in the Netherlands says it was all handled very well. It was very professional. It was very sensitive. It was all handled very well. And, you know, you want to do that. If you're going to kill a child, you want to handle it well. So the question I have for you is, look, there's no denying this child was suffering. This is a very difficult life. The child had, as I said, the profound neurological disorder and an epilepsy that was real suffering for the child. So how do you answer that? That they say, look, we were being compassionate, we handled it well, we were careful. How do you address that, Emily Dineny?
1: Yeah, here's the crux of the issue. Does suffering validate or justify ending somebody's life? And if the answer is yes, which it seems like our society is increasingly heading in that direction, well, where's the cutoff? And this was a question genuinely asked, I mean, before the Netherlands allowed underage children to be euthanized by the consent of their parents. I mean, this was something we talked about decades ago, not we, because I wasn't alive decades ago, but this is something that was talked about decades ago as, no, you're just, you know, this is the slippery slope fallacy. You're just, you know, exaggerating and going to extremes. But this is literally happening now before our eyes, because when you say that any kind of suffering justifies ending somebody's life, that it makes life not worth living now for that individual, well, now we're left with euthanizing children, euthanizing mentally ill, and euthanizing even elderly people who don't even seem to be able to give consent to be euthanized because of their, you know, impairments and old age and conditions. So this is the unjust reality that we're faced with. And yes, of course, suffering is very difficult. There is no way to sugarcoat that or to make that sound prettier. Suffering is awful, especially watching your child suffer severely like that. That I cannot imagine what those parents had gone through. But the second you open up killing as the solution to that, the second that the floodgates have opened up now to justifying all kinds of killings with or without somebody's consent, because now we're talking about minors, we're talking about elderly individuals who can't give consent oftentimes, and we're basically allowing innocent people to be murdered because the way that we perceive their life, it seems like something that's not worthwhile, not worth keeping up or pursuing, and it's better to just end it prematurely. And I think that that is an awful direction that society has chosen and gone to.
0: It does seem that society is choosing that more and more, though. Like, I yeah. You don't want to be too defeatist about it, because in some places that you would think euthanasia would win, it has lost. You know, it's been on the ballot and it was defeated. So a good, strong, reasonable campaign where you reason with people, especially where you say, look, do you really want a society where every disabled person is at risk all the time? You know, like where disability puts you on a list of people that might be getting the needle any day. And I think a lot of people go, no, I don't want to live in that. So quite reasonably go, no, I don't want to live in that society. So you can win, but it does seem like in general, you see Canada. I mean, the stories out of Canada are horrifying. You see Northern Europe moving in this direction. And then in Southern Europe as well, France embracing this this direction. One thing, the Pope went to Lourdes. I think it was very deliberate. He went to Lourdes and he said to Europe, essentially, this is not a direct quote, you'll be surprised, this is a paraphrase, but he said, knock it off. Stop killing innocent people. I think it was very honorable and important thing for him to do that in Europe.
1: 100%. Yeah. Yeah, it's very sad. Every day in the news, I think that there's a new article about somebody being euthanized that, you know, is honestly a victim. Truly, Si, they're a victim because they were, you know, abused as a child or something happened to them, that our response should be compassion. It should be, let's try to do everything in our power to help this individual. And if we don't have the means to help them now, then let's continue working and doing research to find something that one day can bring this person, can lessen their suffering, can bring them encouragement and hope. That should be our reaction. But instead, so many countries have turned to, well, let's just put them out of their misery because that's what they're asking for. And yeah. I know I can understand that somebody in immense suffering, they're going to see sometimes death as their only option because of how much despair suffering can bring. But our role as a society should be to accompany that person, to walk with them, and to do everything possible to help them instead of turning to death as the solution.
0: Emily Dineny, our guest, she's one of our two social media apologists. If you are pro-choice and you're willing to tell us why, give us a call, 888-318-7884. Dana up in Orange County, listening on Catholic.com. You are numero uno today. Thank you very much for the call. Why are you pro-choice?
2: Yeah, hi, Emily. Thanks for taking my call. I don't want to say that I'm pro-choice, but what I very strongly believe in, and that the United States has a method for deciding our moral values, specifically the argument on abortion, and that is to let the individual states decide their abortion laws. Usually this is done by the American voter, and I do not believe in changing that system, and I'm suspicious. I don't know this to be true, but I'm suspicious that Catholics do believe in changing that system and going to more of a theocracy where their personal opinions about things can change what the can usurp the American voter. So I do not believe that a pro-choice person can go against the voters of, let's say, Texas and Florida, who are pro-life states. And equally, I don't believe a pro-life person's opinion, their personal opinion, can go against the voters of states like California or Kansas. That this is how we decide moral values in the United States of America, is through the democratic process of legislation through representation. And I'm adamantly opposed to changing that.
1: Mm-hmm. Yeah, thank you so much, Dana, for calling. I have a question for you. Would you use that same justification for slavery?
2: That's an odd thing to bring up. I mean, slavery was part of the United States. It's a clear part of our history. It was changed slowly over time. I believe it existed long into the 1960s, if you count chain gangs and things like that. But ultimately, it was the population of the United States of America that demanded the slavery laws be changed.
0: But it's up for a vote, is what you're saying, Dana. It's okay for people to vote for it.
2: Yes. I mean, if it's on the ballot, absolutely.
0: Yeah.
2: I mean, you know, it's okay. You get to cast your vote Everybody gets one vote for whatever is on the ballot or whatever candidates are on the ballot.
0: And we would have to respect that vote and bring slavery back if people did that.
2: Yes, correct. That is unfortunately true. There are all kinds of things that are legal now that I really, really do not like. But I have to live with them or else I have to go move to another country. But ultimately, this country has done very, very well. It's not perfect. I'm not claiming it's perfect, but it's vastly better than any theocracy that I can point an example to. And I'm opposed to changing it. And I suspect that, Emily, you're not. You want to change this. You want your personal opinion to be able to do away with voters in California, Kansas, Vermont, and these states that have put this on the ballot. Because you didn't personally like the outcome of those elections, and I'm opposed to that.
1: Yeah, I mean, Dana, I would say the exact same thing about slavery. Yeah, of course, I don't care if somebody in the South wants to enslave another human being. I don't care if that's their vote, because if they're voting for something that's objectively evil and degrading and wrong, That's not something that's worth considering. And it's the same with abortion. Let me ask you this. Why do laws exist in the first place? Like, why does the United States say you can't murder people, you can't steal? In your mind, why do we have laws anyway?
2: Well, ultimately, it comes down to, you know, you bring up stealing. I live in California where, you know, shoplifting was made a non-crime. I think we're discovering that was a mistake. And we're starting to change that back. But these things are decided. Ultimately, they're decided. This is a democracy, a republic democracy, and they're decided by voters. All of that stuff is ultimately, over the course of time, decided by voters. Every society's had laws against murder and things like that. But you didn't answer my question. You avoided it by switching to slavery, which
0: she'll have to do it on that. Dana, she's going to have to answer it right on the other side, because this is not a break I can get out of. We'll be right back. We'll continue the conversation, and you can go first, Dana, right after this on Catholic Answers Live.
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3: 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Joe's got a deep grasp of the faith, of morals, the teachings of the church, all that. 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Check him out at shamelessjoe.com or wherever you get your podcasts. And if you like what you hear, become a patron.

0: Welcome back. Catholic Answers Live. Why are you pro-choice this hour? If you are a pro-choice person and you're willing to have a conversation with us about it, we think the conversation, well, as a matter of fact, this is a basic tenet of our faith, that we think reasoning with people is important. And so that's why we appreciate your call, and we'll try to be as polite as we can. 888-318-7884. Dana on the line in Orange County says, we settle things by voting, and we can't have a theocracy deciding issues like abortion. Dana, just before we went to the break, you were saying Emily didn't answer your question, but we had to go to the break before I could get out from you which question that Emily did not answer.
1: Yeah, well, that's very respectful of you to hold me over. No, it's does she think that her opinion, and it's not just her opinion, I understand that there's probably 100 million Americans that very deeply share her opinion with her. So I'm not trying to seem like this is some lightweight, you know, just your personal opinion. But you think that those personal opinions, because they're a conglomerate of personal opinions, should overwhelm and disregard the American voters' decision at the ballot box. Because these issues
2: yes.
1: in some states were decided pro-life and pro-choice, and then what do you want to do? Get rid of the United States Constitution and the act of voting, or what? Can you explain it?
2: Yes. So it is not that I want law to circle around my opinion. It's that I want law to be based on and rooted in what is objectively good. And it is objectively good to give everybody the right to life. And that's what, you know, the Declaration of Independence states, that we all have a right, that man has a right to life, liberty, and the pursuit of happiness. So that's what I desire. And so on the contrary, it would be objectively evil to allow somebody under law to kill an innocent human being, just like it was objectively evil for the law to permit individuals to enslave other people as their property. So it's not that it's about my opinion per se, it's that laws exist for the sake of protecting moral goods, and one of those moral goods is our right to live, and unborn human beings have that right. It should not be up to democracy to determine who gets to live and who gets to die. If tomorrow the United States decided to let every state vote on, can men beat their wives, enslave them, and sexually abuse them? And some states in a majority said, yeah, let's allow that. That would be objectively evil and wrong. And I really, really hope that you would acknowledge that and not say, well, we need to respect democracy above all and allow these voters to have that right because that's what they desire. No, that's objectively evil, and no democracy, no law can ever make that good or right. And law needs to be acknowledging that that's objectively evil. Same with abortion. Does that make sense?
1: It makes sense from a theological point of view, but it is not objectively evil. That's an opinion. That's your opinion that it's objectively evil. But it does sound like, no, you feel that, no, we should get away from voting. This should not be decided by voting. This should be decided by some other.
2: No, no, I didn't say
1: really
2: that.
1: Explained. And it's not objectively evil.
2: No, I said, you know, the United States.
1: Kill an innocent person. It's your opinion it's objectively evil.
0: It's not. Oh, I just want to be clear, Dana. It's not objectively evil to kill an innocent person.
1: It is her opinion, and I share the opinion in a lot of ways. I'm not saying that she's wrong about this. I'm saying it is her opinion. She's throwing out this word objectively evil, objectively this, objectively that. That's an unnecessary adjective that means nothing in the ballot box, okay? The ballot box is decided.
2: Is it always evil?
1: Opinion.
2: Is it always evil in every circumstance to abuse a child?
1: I think it's always evil it is my opinion that it's always evil to abuse a child. Yes, I agree with that.
2: So if the United States tomorrow voted on that, what would you say?
1: Well, in some states it's legal. Well, it depends on your definition of abuse. It also depends on your definition of rape. You're saying that would be horrible, objectively evil, for men to be able to rape their wives. In some states, there's no punishment for doing that. Women are largely discarded.
2: Is that a good thing?
1: Kooks. No, I don't think it's a good thing at all. But ultimately, the way that you have to deal with this issue is you need to convince more Americans to vote within your opinion. And you haven't been successful, at least at this moment in time, in doing that. But it sounds like you want to change our system that we've had for 250 years now, that we fought the Revolutionary War to obtain, and the people that were involved in that took these horrible risks. Some of them were executed by the British just because they were involved.

0: of the United States is within certain limits, ordered limits, and the limits are the rights of other people, so that you don't get to vote on everything. That has not been the history of the United States. You don't get to vote on whether or not murder is good or bad. Murder is bad. People have the right to life. So I think you're wrong about the history of the United States.
1: Well, can I just explain how it works? Like, let's say, for instance, Texas, the Texan voter did not get to vote on whether abortion would be illegal or legal, but they did get to vote for the people in the Texas legislature that made those laws. So in a way, they did get to vote, and this upcoming election is going to be very interesting because you have a pro-choice candidate.
0: But that vote didn't take away anyone's rights. That's what we're allowed to vote on things, no, so long as they don't take away other people's rights. But the limit is other people's rights.
1: It's legislation through representation. The representatives are elected by the people. There is no, we don't have king in church anymore. There is no sole person who decides what's legal and not legal. The Congress decides what's legal and not legal. The individual states decide through their elected representatives, and sometimes that is directly voted on. In some cases, abortion was directly voted on by some states with constitutional amendments.
0: Well,
1: that's how it's decided. There's no law that's forced on us that we can't go and remove the person that forced that law on us.
0: But my point to you, Dana, was I think you're wrong about American history. When Thomas Jefferson said we have inalienable rights, that means no one can take those rights away, was that just his opinion, or was that the founding principle of our nation?
1: That's a very good question, and she made a great point, because Thomas Jefferson did write that we have the right to life, liberty, and the pursuit of happiness. Pursuit of happiness is actually satanic. But no, that was, you're correct. The second thing you said is correct. That is the foundation of our country, life, liberty, and the pursuit of happiness. That was the Declaration of Independence, though. That wasn't the United States Constitution. That came long after that. That was simply a letter that we sent to King George. It didn't cause any legal necessity with the soon-to-be United States after winning the Revolutionary War.
0: Well, it was the legal justification for a war. It was actually
1: a letter to King George.
0: It was the legal justification for an entire war.
1: Anymore.
0: But my point is,
1: it had nothing to do with the laws.
0: People have inalienable rights, Dana, is my point. And the second part that you are focused on is only among these are. But the fundamental point on which the country was founded is people have inalienable rights, and that those can't be voted in or out. They don't come from you or me. They come from nature, and nature's God. That's what the founding document of our country says.
1: Then how is it that the state of California, Vermont, Kansas, and these other states directly voted for abortion, kind of abortion on demand? I think that's what they voted for. If you're right, how come that's not reality? You're talking about a utopia that doesn't exist. I'm talking about the United States of America. And I want to keep it the United States of America, not the theocracy, the Catholic Republic of America. And I do think that, I'm questioning, is that what you ultimately want? Is that what the Catholic Church wants?
0: Is it, Emily? Is that
1: Catholic
0: what we want?
1: Republic?
2: No, Dana. So no one here is advocating for a theocracy, for a nation that is governed directly under the sovereignty of the Pope or something. Nobody said that. Nobody said that we want our laws based off of the Catholic Church's views of things. We made an appeal to the founding documents of our country, which came from this understanding due to the Enlightenment that man has rights inherent to himself. These aren't rights that the state arbitrarily gives him, but he naturally possesses these rights, namely the right to preserve himself, the right to property, the right to pursue and have his freedom in terms of pursuing his own happiness. Are there sometimes mistakes in how this is judged? 100%. That's why slavery was protected under law for so long. And that's why abortion is currently protected under law in certain states. But that doesn't make it good. You're understanding that, oh, we just need to have everybody, respect the states and their citizens, whatever they vote for. That's not a foundational American principle. As Cy was saying, the founding American principles are that we have these rights inherent to us because of what God has given us. And the Constitution and the

0: Bill of Rights, and all of these things exist for the sake of preserving and protecting those rights under law. So no, tomorrow the states could not all, let's say, hey guys, let's vote on whether we can make murder legal. Is abortion murder? Yes, unfortunately. There's been, you know, disagreements and misunderstandings about human embryology and to what extent fetuses have rights. But in the same way that people misjudge that, oh, black people don't have the same rights, they're not worth the same amount as a white citizen, that was severely misjudged. That's the same case for abortion. And I'm not saying abortion should be outlawed because the Catholic Church says so. I'm making an argument that abortion is always wrong because abortion kills an innocent human being. You haven't addressed that argument, Dana, whether abortion in itself is, you know, something that kills life, that kills innocent human life, and whether legally that should be protected. You're claiming that, you know, people can just vote on issues. You just said earlier that if we all voted on slavery again, that we should respect the state's right to have slaves if that's what their citizens voted on. That's a crazy assertion. And so I think you need to unpack your stance on abortion and why you think democracy somehow supersedes our natural rights.
1: I think first you're confusing the Declaration of Independence with the United States Constitution and the system that's set up in the Constitution for deciding America's moral values. And you say that it is always wrong to kill an innocent person. Abortion kills an innocent person, and therefore abortion is always wrong and should be illegal.
2: Yes.
1: And I actually tend to agree with you. That's a very compelling argument. I tend to agree with that argument. But more Americans don't agree with that argument, and they vote that way. And that's the problem. You need to convince Americans. There's all kinds of things going on that you don't like, that I don't like. Nobody gets everything they want. But in a democracy, nobody's leaving this country because of our abortion laws and going somewhere where it's more strict. We're not doing that because we recognize that this is a wonderful place to live in spite of our flaws. And there isn't any better place to live that we would choose to. There are countries on this planet where abortion is strictly illegal. You could move to any of those countries, but you're not going to because they're not nice places to live. And I am totally opposed to changing our system. And you're bringing up all these things. Slavery was actually voted on. That's how we got rid of it. It was legal at first. We fought the Civil War. One of the main reasons for the Civil War was slavery, because so many people were passionate about it, they were willing to go to war to change that. So this is the history of America, and you don't get to come in as Catholics and say this is objectively wrong, therefore we're going to change it. Now you can advocate for your position. The First Amendment allows you to say whatever you want, so I strongly support your ability to try to convince people. But you haven't really done that. You haven't been able to do that to where it matters at the ballot box.
0: Dana, people don't go to war. People don't go to war because they think cats are better than dogs or that pineapple shouldn't be on pizza. People don't go to war over opinions. They go to war over truth, over injustices. And that's exactly why people fought against slavery, because they realized the huge injustice that it was. So, I mean, saying that, like, our opinions on politics and on human rights is just like our opinions on whether a certain pizza toppings deserve to be on pizza or not, that's absurd. That's just does not match up with reality at all. The reason people are so passionate about these human rights issues is because deep down we have this understanding that they are something inherent to us that are kind of beyond our ability to dispute, whether, oh, it's just your opinion. I can respect your opinion, but let you do whatever you want to do. No, but when you're hurting another human being, that's objectively wrong.
2: I have to say, I should have gone to the break 5 minutes ago, but Dana, you are one of the best calls. I love that we really do believe in reasoning together, and I appreciate that you called and let us fight that out with you. But I got to go to the break, and I have more callers that I have to get to. Why are you pro-choice? Our topic, Emily Dineny, our guest, right back with more pro-choice calls on Catholic Answers Live.
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0: Welcome back. Catholic Answers Live. I do hope we give both sides their chance. We're not trying to just be jerks about it, but we are, we are pro-life. We don't lie about that. We let you know who you're going to end up talking to. But if you're pro-choice and you're willing to hash it out with us, we love it when you call 888-318-7884. Kathy is in Missouri. Kathy, thank you so much for your call. Why are you pro-choice?
1: Well, actually, I had a point to make for, is it Emily?
0: Emily, yes.
2: Yes.
1: Yeah. Emily, I just had some concerns about the other side of your slippery slope argument when you were talking about the infant. The other side of that slippery slope, having lost a lot of people I love to Alzheimer's, is that we are developing the medical advances to keep people breathing almost indefinitely while they're suffering or while they're... and otherwise completely gone, while the families are going through just relentless grief, financial destruction. And so the other side of the slippery slope is someone like that infant you were talking about a generation ago wouldn't have survived.
0: Oh, I see what you're saying.
1: Yeah, that, weeks or days after her death. So that other advance is the other side of the slippery slope, that we can keep people enduring for a very long time, but not with any quality of life, and often with a great deal of suffering with no possible hope of anything better. And so we have to consider that side of the slippery slope as well, because they balance each other out.
0: Can I ask you, I just want to summarize it. If I'm getting this right, this is a very helpful point, that it's technology that has put us in many of these situations.
1: I think so.
0: Is that what you're getting at, Kathy? Okay, Emily, take it.
1: And again, I'm coming from the other side of the life spectrum.
0: You're a pro-choice person.
1: I am. For a lot of reasons, but in that case, I can see that at any stage of life, keeping people breathing indefinitely when it's only causing them suffering, there's no hope of recovery, there's no hope of quality of life, and we have to consider in this country with the family being completely financially destroyed.
0: Thank you, Kathy. Emily?
2: Yes.
0: Go ahead.
2: Yes, Kathy, I really appreciate you calling. This is a really great question. So I want to make a distinction between using extraordinary measures for care and directly and intentionally ending somebody's life who otherwise would not have died without the assistance of kind of extraordinary invasive technology. So the two-year-old child that we were discussing, he had cerebral palsy, had some sort of potentially visual impairment, also suffered from epileptic spasm syndrome, which was a severe form of epilepsy. So from my understanding, none of those things were like, you know, he similar to like when you have a vegetative state, somebody needs the help of, you know, a ventilator and other invasive forms of technology in order to keep him alive. And so this is why his parents went down the pathway of getting him euthanized, because it wasn't a case of, well, if we just kind of remove this extraordinary care, he's going to pass away anyway. This didn't seem to be the case. But when it comes to situations like that, for example, you know, you have an older family member who gets sick and suddenly they're on a ventilator and they need that in order to keep breathing, and they don't have sort of any conscious awareness. The doctors have said that their brain is dead, so to speak. They have no sort of brain activity going on at all, and the likelihood that they will ever recover that activity is zero. Removing care in that situation because of this burden on the family, whether it's, you know, financial, emotional, or just for the sake of the patient, that this patient is hooked up to these machines that are painful and they aren't consciously aware or kind of able to really to do anything, and so letting them pass away would be better for them. That is very different than, well, this person is using this equipment and they could still stay alive if we removed it, but you know what, we're just going to you know, stab them. I mean, this is graphic, but like stab them in their hospital bed to kill their to kill them. Those two are very different scenarios. Does that make sense?
0: Oh, hang on. You know what? I hit the hold button and I forgot what line I'm going to. Oh, actually, no, I didn't. It wasn't me. It was Kathy. Kathy didn't stay on the line, so I apologize for that.
2: Oh.
0: I don't think that was us. We're not trying to get rid of callers. I promise you. I'm gonna get you on the line with Marco though, okay? Because I want to get as many on as I can with you, Kathy. I'm sorry if that was us. I apologize, Marco. Listening on Apple Music. I didn't even know you could do that, Marco. Why are you pro-choice?
3: Well, thank you so much for having me on the show for this call.
0: Yeah.
3: First off, I am a Christian. I'm a Catholic. I just came to Christ.
0: Mm-hmm. Praise God.
3: This year, April 17th of 2026. But I do believe that we have that free will, that free choice from Lord God. I don't think it's our purpose to force people to do something that they don't want, especially in a place where there are not many programs where we can help that family, that woman that doesn't have the resources to take care of a child. In this case, if you take away their choice, you take away that choice of not having the kid, then you're going to put a child in a world where they're going to struggle. So for me, I think that choice is an option for them. I'm not a woman, but I think if I were a woman coming from a woman's standpoint, because I have my wife, if she didn't want to keep it, you know, it's up to her, but I need to know that's why, right? I think if we're trying to hold people accountable and responsible, we're not all Christians. And I think that's a good starting point into preaching and praying for those that need those resources and start a program for them to help them. That would be so Christian-like.
0: Yeah.
3: That would be something like Lord Jesus Christ would do instead of trying to force people to avoid or to prevent or to force them to not do something that they want to do. They have no other option.
0: Marco, I got to let Emily answer because I only have a minute left. But so let me do that. And I'm sorry that we have to go quick on this call. I apologize, Marco.
2: Yeah, Marco, praise God that you joined the church. That's wonderful, or you're pursuing your faith. I will say, I was going to ask you, you know, if we had more time, would you say the same thing, that we should respect people's choices, for example, to kill their newborn babies? Because that same argument that you just gave applies to newborn babies as well. Oh, maybe the household they're growing up wouldn't be good. Maybe the mother wouldn't want them. Of course, hopefully, I'm gonna just assume that you are a reasonable person. You would say, no, of course, we shouldn't allow people by their free choice to kill innocent newborn babies. And so then my question to you would be, well, how is that substantially different than the baby when it's inside of the woman? We're not telling women and forcing them to kind of take away their rights or forcing them into a decision. What we're saying is you don't have the right to kill an innocent human being the way you wouldn't have that right to kill a newborn baby. That same baby that is born was the same baby in the womb. So that's why we shouldn't allow people, even with their free choice, to make such a horrible decision.
0: I'll tell you what, Marco, if you call back in one of our upcoming shows in the next few days, I'll get you right to the top, because it was a great call, but we just ran out of time, and I apologize for that. Emily Dineny is our social media, one of our two social media apologists, helping people around the world find out the truth about Jesus and his church by the use of social media. You do a great job, Emily. Thanks for doing this hour with us.
2: Thanks so much for having me on, Si.
0: That'll do it. We'll come back and do it again tomorrow, God willing, right here on Catholic Answers Live.
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7: 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For your Thursday afternoon, sunny skies, highs lower 60s, northwest winds gust to 25 miles per hour. Mostly clear tonight, lows upper 30s, northwest winds at 5 to 10. Then sunny skies on Friday, highs in the lower 60s. 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I'm meteorologist Corey Hogarth.
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9: Join your hosts Doug Weingart and Molly Christensen on the next installment of Real Presence Live. 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Then Eric Gallagher from the Lolick Center will be joining us to talk about a unique upcoming Catholic singles event also happening in Sioux Falls. 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